0: suggests online activity, say warning signs were missed. SIS Minister at the time, Andrew Little, told 9 to Noon the agencies gather intelligence from every source.
1: The reality is that the agencies are not, you know, they can't monitor the internet. They don't know everything that's going on. The reality is that intelligence works off leads. So unless you know there or have a pointer to or a lead to something happening, there's nothing to investigate.
0: Andrew Little says the agencies are bigger now than they were a decade ago. One of Africa's leading football referees, the Somalian Omar Artan, has been denied entry to the United States to officiate at the World Cup, despite having valid paperwork. The director of the White House Task Force on the World Cup, Andrew Giuliani, supports the decision by the Border Patrol.
2: Ultimately, what I can tell you is every visa decision is a national security decision, and CBP made the decision to block him from coming into the country because they realized that it was the best for the safety of not just Americans, but all the international visitors that have come here. So we support that decision wholeheartedly, and that will not be reversed.
0: Omar Artan was to be the first referee from Somalia to take part in the tournament. And divers in the Mediterranean Sea have captured rare footage of a great white shark. They're critically endangered in the Mediterranean. Dirk Rimmers was diving to a wreck between Sicily and the Tunisian coast when he spotted the great white.
3: We, as a team of three, saw this huge shark. Swam away, turned around, came back towards us. And in fact, my fingers were trembling when I was trying to get the camera operating.
0: Scientists hope the sighting will encourage governments to create marine protected areas in Mediterranean waters. That's the news. Now with sport, here's Bridget Tunnicliffe.
4: Ahiahi Maria. New Zealand's Erin Routliff will go up against tennis royalty tonight when she takes on 23 times Grand Slam winner Serena Williams in the doubles at the Queen's Club Championships in London. Williams is making her comeback to competitive tennis after retiring in 2022. The 44-year-old American says she's putting no pressure on herself to win.
5: I don't need to win. I've won more than most people have in their whole lives. And it's important that I keep reminding myself of that because I don't have anything to prove. I don't have anything to lose.
4: Williams' doubles partner is Canadian 19-year-old Victoria Mboko. The Blues loose forward Malachi Rampling will miss the rest of the Super Rugby playoffs after copping a 3-week ban. Rampling was sent off for a high tackle in his side's 52-31 defeat to the Crusaders in last weekend's qualifying final in Christchurch. The Wellington Phoenix's top goal scorer last season, Ifeanyi Eze, won't be returning to the club. The Nigerian striker has decided to pursue options away from the A-League. And New Zealand driver Brendan Hartley was second fastest on the first day of practice for this weekend's 24 hours of Le Mans. After a minor crash earlier in the day, Hartley's Toyota Hybrid was just off the pace set by an Aston Martin. Earl Bamber and Nick Cassidy are the other two Kiwis driving in the hypercar division this weekend. Ko Nanga Purongwa Hakina Kina.
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0: The forecast from Met Service to midnight Wednesday. Northland, cloud and showers, clearing to fine this afternoon. Auckland to Taramaki, including Coromandel, Bay of Plenty, Taupō and Taumarunui, fine weather. Taihape and from Whanganui to Kapiti, some cloud, a few showers about the ranges this afternoon. Gisborne, Hawke's Bay, Wairarapa and Wellington, showers and strong southwesterlies, especially about the coast, gradually easing later today and tomorrow. Fine for Wellington and inland Wairarapa tomorrow afternoon. Fiordland, Southland and Clutha, mainly fine, cloudy spells and isolated showers towards the coast. For the rest of the South Island, fine for most, a few showers about Banks Peninsula this afternoon and frosts in the morning. And Chatham Islands, showers, some heavy, easing this afternoon, clearing later tomorrow. Gale southwesterlies easing tomorrow. The time is 9 minutes past 12.
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9: Great to have your company this afternoon. Kia mau tonu mai I te. We stick around. I'm going to need your help on this one. I'm calling all Gen Xers and others with fond memories of tapping phones or talking at the telephone booth. Spark wants to modernise the booths and make them free, but a standoff with Auckland Council over ad revenue threatens the deal and could spell the end of the phone booths for the entire country. Do you want to keep the telephone booth? Keen to get your thoughts on this. 2101 on the text. And soon, we'll dive into the LNG question. The government has announced today that it is going to go ahead with this $1 billion plan for an LNG terminal, but it hasn't figured out how to pay for it yet. It does say, though, that it won't be you, the consumer. So we'll talk to Megan Woods from Labor with her concerns and her alternatives. But first, monster waves have hit Wellington's south coast. Hundreds of homes evacuated, flights and ferries cancelled. Let's get up close to the action in the capital with field correspondent Charlotte Cook. Kia ora, Charlotte. You're at Ōwhiro Bay. How's it looking?
10: It's pretty rough out there. I'm watching these huge waves roll in. It's quite incredible, really. We're starting to see some of the waves breach across the road just after high tide. So it is really ramping up at the moment.
9: Wow. I heard in the news bulletins, what, 10 metres, even 11 metres high?
10: Yeah, 11 metres is the highest that they have monitored in the Wellington Harbour. The most sort of average waves are reaching about 6 metres, but they are expecting that that will continue to get bigger for the next couple of hours into the early afternoon. So it's been quite interesting. We've been able to sort of get along the coast and see it. And we also went right up to one of the highest points in the south coast and could see just the whole expanse out towards the Cook Strait and just these ginormous waves rolling in one after another, just absolutely pummeling the coast, heading into each of the little bays. It was quite phenomenal to see, and you can absolutely see why authorities have evacuated the area, because of just, you just don't know how much power is going to be behind these waves.
9: Yeah, indeed. Just on the evacuations, Charlotte, have people heeded those warnings? I think it were about 350 homes in that zone where they had said, look, you better get out. Can you talk us through which specific areas, who's in, who's out?
10: Yeah. So Ōwhiro Bay is, if you're familiar with the area or have touristed down in the capital, is kind of the way out to Red Rocks, the southernmost sort of point from the Wellington coastline. Now, they are frequently inundated with storms and storm surges there. So they are all evacuated. I had a wander and a chat through to lots of residents who were all throwing suitcases and kids and pets in the car at about 8 o'clock this morning. And then you come around to the next bay, which is Island Bay, a little bit more sheltered because of the island in the bay, but still at risk of these storm or big swells. Further round, the next bay is Houghton Bay, a good surfing spot on a good day. It's absolutely just crazy to see the waves going through there. Certainly no surfers should be out today. So that's another evacuated zone. And then further round, so you get to Lyle Bay, which is fine. That bay is okay. And then the next bay is Breaker Bay, which has been evacuated as well. So quite a wide stretch of the south coast where people have gone. And to what I have seen is that most people have heeded those warnings. And you know, this is a part of Wellington that gets constantly pummeled by storms and by these wild weather events. So I thought they might be a little bit battle-hardened. But when I was speaking to them, they said, you know, no, this is mandatory. We've never been told to, you know, mandatory evacuate before, so we're going to heed this warning and get out of here. I think a lot of them are hoping that they might be able to get back by tonight.
9: Okay.
10: But of course, another high tide later on as well.
9: Yeah, right. So high tide, I think, what, around 11:30 this morning. So yeah, we've been through that. But obviously, those waves are continuing. What does it mean in terms of road closures, Charlotte?
10: Yeah, so all through the south coast is closed. You can not get from Ōwhiro to Island or to Houghton Bay. You can still get through Lyle Bay, but then Breaker Bay is closed off. So there's no access for rubbernecking or storm chasing to have a look. Everyone is out of here, and police are keeping a really close eye on who's coming and going. They've pretty much said you're all out. And of course, if anyone has not listened to the mandatory evacuation orders, if they need emergency services, they've been told, sorry, we're not coming to get you because we've told you to leave and this is unsafe.
9: So you're on your own. I saw a plane, albeit a small one, was flipped over at Wellington Airport. It was a tiny little guy. But yeah, what's happening out there? Because I understand that some, you know, flights, even Air New Zealand flights, I think, have been cancelled or delayed.
10: Yeah, that wee fly, I wouldn't be on a tiny plane today, that's for sure. It was just quite, like, cute, perched off its side, really. But no, some of the bigger planes are not able to get in and out, notably the ones to Picton, which are not the biggest, but certainly not as small as that one that was slightly tipped. And also flights to New Plymouth seem to be cancelled at the moment. In terms of other flights, it is very, very windy, so I would be keeping an eye out for disruptions, which Wellington Airport has said they are, you know, making some deals with Mother Nature, getting in and out here, although pilots are very well trained to fly in and out of Wellington on a good day.
9: That's right. Yeah, you can't beat it on a good day. And ferries are out too, obviously, are they?
10: Yes. From my high vantage point, I looked out across the south coast and the Cook Strait, and it was just, you know, when you describe the sea as foamy and just white caps everywhere, it looks like a big slurry of kind of white and brown and lots of driftwood and stuff coming through now, so it's really churned up. And yes, the ferries are not going to be battling that, especially if there's some 11 metre waves out there.
9: Indeed, yeah, I wouldn't want to be on that vessel either. Thanks, Charlotte. That's Charlotte Cook, who is at Orfeddle Bay. 2101 if you want to get in touch with your experience of those monster waves hitting Wellington's south coast. Just a bit of other breaking news here, this regarding mental health. The last half an hour or so, the Minister for Mental Health, Matt Ducey, he has announced $100 million of new funding. He says it's targeted at maternal mental health support, more frontline workers, better crisis response. So the big numbers, just over 20 million for maternal mental health, about 28 million for psychology assistance roles here, just over $50 million for new inpatient beds. So that makes up the 100 million over 4 years, this funding. The minister says that the money will support specialist maternal mental health and addiction services too, and grow the frontline workforce here. On maternal mental health, this funding is going to go towards a scheme called the Perinatal Bereavement Pathway. That's for parents who have lost a child during pregnancy or childbirth. So the minister says also this funding will employ up to 50 new psychology assistants. We had a real shortage of those, didn't we, over recent years? And he says that this will be the first time that that role has been employed at Health New Zealand. It's 17 minutes past midday. You're listening to Midday Report with me, Guy and Espen. Well, the government has backed down on paying for its LNG import terminal through a levy and is imposing steeper fines on power companies to shore up the energy supply. So they are going to barrel ahead with this terminal, and they are going to ask MB and other officials to see how we can pay for it. But they say it won't be you, the consumer, with this levy. So a short time ago, I got reaction to this announcement from Labor's energy spokeswoman, Megan Woods.
11: Look, costs shifted and not costs removed. There is no evidence that what we're seeing announced today won't end up on either businesses' or households' power bills. The consumer will end up paying, they always do.
9: Do you agree with this principle, though, that we need to hedge against a dry year risk? And if so, how do we do that?
11: Look, absolutely. We need to be making provision for dry year. Labor started that work in government. In fact, this government came in and cancelled that work as one of their very first pieces of legislation. But what we need to do is look at the alternatives that have been out there for months now and the government is not listing. EECA's own advice, the government's own agency, has put up a model that could save New Zealanders $3 billion in cutting peak demand. So there are real alternatives out there. We had Genesis Energy at Select Committee saying that we could build a biomass Rankine at Huntly. We could create jobs in New Zealand using biomass doing that. The government is refusing to look at alternatives. They need to release all their modelling and show us how this stacks up.
9: Okay, but this terminal, they are saying, will be operational by 2028. Are any of those alternatives that you are looking at, including this Huntly Power Station running on New Zealand biomass fuel, would any of that be up in time for us to deal with a dry year that happened in the next couple of years?
11: Yes. So the work that the Energy Efficiency and Conservation Authority has done around demand flexibility is available now. It's cheaper and it will be available right now, not in 2028.
9: But that would rely on us either reducing power use or being smarter with it, which may well be good things. But that's not necessarily going to give us a cast iron guarantee that the lights stay on in a dry year, is it?
11: The eco modelling shows that we can cut peak demand by 25% and save New Zealanders $3 billion. It does the work that the government is saying LNG can do for a $2 billion bill, but what we're seeing is ECA has given us an alternative that could save us $3 billion. The government needs to come out and put its LNG proposal and stack it against all these other alternatives that are out there in the public domain.
9: Okay, so they have got a couple of providers, haven't they, who they're going through the contract process with. Would you keep the contract or would you cancel it if you became and were elected in November?
11: Look, we're calling on the government not to rush into this. This is a big decision. There is so much at stake. We haven't seen the contract. And in fact, we don't even know how it's going to be paid for. What was released today is they've said they'll get the power companies to pay for it. How is there a guarantee that's not going to end up on New Zealanders' power bills, whether they be businesses or households?
9: Sure. So
11: we cannot say, because we have not seen any detail. We don't know what the government is looking to lock New Zealanders into.
9: Okay, so
11: we are calling on the government not to do that.
9: Okay, so you are leaving the door open to cancelling that contract if it's not done on terms that you find acceptable?
11: Look, this has to be done on terms that are acceptable for New Zealanders, and that means giving them energy security and bringing their bills down. We are very worried that the government is signing New Zealanders up to a high-cost, highly volatile gas market that is going to lead to higher power bills. They should not be doing this close to an election when there is such contested advice. They, at the very least, need to release their modelling.
9: The Minister, Simeon Brown, said today that every other comparable country in the OECD either has access to abundant natural gas or access to gas imports. He says that New Zealand is an outlier in this respect. Do you agree with that assessment?
11: And every other country that tied itself to international gas markets has seen the volatile prices, because we know that LNG shifts according to global tensions. We saw that in Ukraine. We've seen that with what's happening in the Straits of Hormuz at the moment. Simeon Brown wanting us to tie us to that high cost future is not responsible government.
9: In terms of alternatives for Labor, I know you showed interest in the Lake Onslow project, this pumped hydro project, but I think it was going to cost something around 16, 17 billion, something like that, and wouldn't come online until, mid-2030s. Is that still an option for you, should you take power?
11: The Lake Onslow project was part of something called the New Zealand Battery Project, and that was looking at just this. It was looking what we need to do in a dry year to make sure New Zealanders can have secure supply and affordable energy. There were a raft of other options in there that we were carefully measuring all the alternatives against. We know that Lake Onslow, there's some private investors looking at it at the moment.
9: Yes, there are now, aren't there?
11: There are, but we need to be looking at more immediate solutions for New Zealand households and businesses. And that's where the ECA modelling shows that we could be doing that right now and saving $3 billion. We've had Genesis say that they could build a biomass Rankine at Huntly and have that up and running by 2028-29, I think it was. So there are alternatives, and this government needs to be responsible and carefully examine all those alternatives.
9: That's Labor's energy spokeswoman Megan Woods. It's 23 minutes past midday. Lots of you getting in touch on that one. How does adding a foreign-owned data centre for AI taking 13% of New Zealand's electricity fit in with anything being discussed about Power Today, Guy? Thanks, Alexandra, for your text. A lot of you, too, getting in touch on the text about phone booths. We're going to hear from Spark later in the program because they want to modernise the phone booth, but they might, if the stoush with Auckland Council isn't sorted, they might get the chop throughout. about New Zealand. Tapping a payphone booth was an honest skill back in the day, says this listener, especially when the numbers went from 4 digits to 7. Richard says, we tap payphones as kids about 8 years of age and also had a scam with the local payphones. Tommy Honey's got in touch. Hey, Guyan, at the Parimata Post

0: a very long time.
1: I mean, haven't used one in a long time either. But
0: I think the last time we actually used it was my family and I, we were in the UK and we got a bit lost. This was before the Google Maps days. And we didn't have any... I think we were running short on roaming charges, and there was a phone booth.
1: Yeah, they're all over the place in some of the big cities overseas. Spark's going to talk to us about that soon, so people should stick around for that one. Now, what are you looking at? Property fund management companies. I've got there's one there with passing a major milestone and with some pretty lofty ambitions for the future.
0: Yeah, this is a company that has kind of flown under the radar, but certainly has an impressive track record over the past decade or so. PMG Funds, they have passed $1 billion in assets under management 32 years after being founded in Tauranga. It operates a number of unlisted property funds where retail and wholesale investors can take part in. The company is aiming to expand its flagship Pacific Property Fund to create the country's biggest unlisted commercial property fund. PMG Chief Executive Scott McKenzie explains how it plans to grow the fund, including a recent acquisition.
2: The fund itself is intentionally weighted towards the industrial sector. It's been a resilient sector for a number of decades now, and so that weighting will continue. And the large format retail sector. So a scale of the fund now over $700 million at completion is targeting to take on the acquisition of a recently built Mitre 10 Mega in Preston's Road in Christchurch, and so it will take on the balance of that.
0: Scott McKenzie of PMG Funds there.
1: Yeah. Okay, so spending has been sluggish in many parts of the country. I don't think there'll be too many surprises there, but this is another story of Canterbury outperforming many other centres, right?
0: It is, and Waikato as well, so props to them. So it's the old two-speed economy that we've been hearing about for a few months now, and this is another case of the data seemingly showing that. It's numbers from payments provider Paymark. They say $3.8 billion in payments were processed on its network in May. That's up 1.2% on a year earlier. As Chief Sales Officer Bruce Proffitt says, overall, the data shows people are spending more on things like food and less on luxuries. But he says there are some bright spots, particularly in Waikato.
3: It was pretty extensive. Up almost 5%. We think some of that's got to do with the Fonterra payouts, of course. We also think there's some migration pressures starting to come to bear in the Waikato, certainly population growth, and we can see that there's some new stores opening there, which isn't the case for the rest of the country.
0: So, yeah, certainly a case of those agri-exposed regions doing better, I think.
1: Mm. And every brand manager worth his or her salt will, and relying on this for a pay rise, will be fascinated in these numbers. This is Kantar, is it, with their brand and who's the most trusted brand numbers? Who's up, who's down?
0: Look, it's a case of defending your crown. If it's Toyota New Zealand, they have won the crown for the most trusted brand for the third year in a row, followed by Pack and Save, AA Insurance and TVNZ. So a little bit of variety in there. The index is compiled by Wright Communications and Kantar, and it's been running for 13 years and measures public perceptions across trust, leadership and success, fairness and responsibility. Kantar's Sarah Bulger says the annual survey is important for businesses because reputation underpins everything in business and the single strongest indicator of whether a company will thrive or fail.
4: Reputation is a commercial asset and every CEO in the country knows it, and that's why it's important. They use it as a strategic tool, a strategic investment tool.
0: And that's Sarah Bulger from Kantar.
1: Mm, and I see on that list Air New Zealand is at number 5. They're down too, so they've dropped a little bit on the brand recognition stuff. But I guess they've got a chance to turn that around with their new bunk beds.
0: Yeah, it seems to be a common topic of discussion. The Air New Zealand's CEO is in Rio de Janeiro at the moment for the IATA annual general meeting. That's the global airline body. And The new bunk beds seem to be a popular topic with international media. The up

0: coming SkyNest sleep pods, which are these bookable bunk beds for passengers flying a long haul. Speaking to CNN, Air New Zealand Chief Executive Nikhil Ravishankar says innovation is simply a matter of survival for the airline.
1: We lack scale, so innovation has been our ticket to the dance, really. We don't see this as a vanity project to innovate, but actually it's quite existential for us. And we've had to innovate both in terms of, you know, the physical side of the aviation business. So seats we just talked about, we invented the Sky Couch. We have invented now the Sky Nest, and premium economy was one. We were one of the early airlines to come up with that concept, all expressly to win on sleep.
0: Yeah, bunk beds on planes. What do you make of that, guy?
2: Yeah. Well, I think, you know, if you're on a long haul flight, it wouldn't be bad. What's the idea? So you got your coach class flight, and then what, you book in for these for a few hours or something? Do you?
0: You get four hour sessions basically. Yeah. So and everyone, this is what the Air New Zealand is saying. Everyone has the same 4 hour block, so there's no constant moving around.
2: Yeah.
0: But yeah, you're sleeping on top of each other. But I don't know, maybe not for everyone, but yeah, definitely will appeal some.
2: Yeah, interesting. Hey, and this caught my eye too this morning. Didn't have time to have a deep look into it. We do know that SpaceX is launching in its IPO, at the end of the week? But OpenAI, they're coming in close behind, right?
0: Yep, they're joining the party. It's the AI IPO race at the moment, OpenAI. So this is the company behind ChatGPT, which is obviously very familiar with a lot of people. They have confidentially filed for a US initial public offering. So they are joining SpaceX and also the rival Anthropic in a push towards the stock market. Reuters is reporting the AI giant is targeting a valuation of up to $1 trillion or $1.7 trillion in a stock market debut that could come as early as September. I'll just go through some quick market numbers for you before I wrap up.
2: Yeah.
0: NZX 50 up 21 points or 0.2%. The ASX opened sharply down 1.5%. The Kiwi dollar, 58 US cents, 82.4 Australian, 43.5 pence. Brent crude oil pretty steady at $94.40 a barrel. And gold also steady, 4,320 per ounce.
2: Nice one. Thanks, Nanzaki, there with your business news. It's at the bottom of the hour. Stick around, though. We are going to cross to the US, where there's heavy security tonight for the NBA finals. Donald Trump and the New York Mayor Zoran Mamdani are both at Madison Square Gardens for that. And when was the last time you used a phone booth? I'm going to talk to Spark about their plans to modernise the telephone booth and how a stoush with Auckland Council might put paid to that. But first, here are RNZ's top stories with Evie Ashton.
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4: Waves up to 11 metres high have been recorded in Wellington Harbour as residents prepare for the impact of huge swells on the city's south coast. Met Service says waves have been at about the levels forecast and are expected to keep getting higher into the early afternoon. RNZ's reporter in the hill suburb of Southgate says huge waves are rolling in across the bay. Wellington City Council says some people in around 350 notified properties didn't heed evacuation orders, but it doesn't know how many. Authorities have warned that emergency help won't be sent to evacuated areas. Meridian Energy's boss says the company already takes the country's security of energy supply extremely seriously. The Energy Minister, Simeon Brown, has announced new requirements on electricity generators to shore up supply ahead of dry years, with steeper fines if they fail to do so. Meridian's chief executive, Mike Roan, says that responsibility cost it $300 million in hedge contracts in the last financial year to get New Zealand through winter 2024 when supply was low. Auckland councillors are discussing whether to ask for begging and rough sleeping to be taken out of the government's proposed move-on orders for disorderly behaviour. The Summary Offences Amendment Bill has passed its first reading and would give police the power to issue move-on orders to rough sleepers, people begging or obstructing entranceways, or showing intent to inhabit a public place. Some council staff have argued the bill has the potential to displace people who are already vulnerable. And new research shows nuclear-armed countries increased their spending on atomic weapons last year by 20% compared with 2024. The International Campaign to Abolish Nuclear Weapons says the sum has risen to a record high of nearly $204 billion. Those are the headlines on RNZ National. A long-range forecast is next.
5: Phase 2 of Predator Free Wellington's project to rid our capital of pests is well underway. But moving out from the Miramar Peninsula brings new challenges.
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4: Now the Met Service long-range forecast, midnight Saturday. First the situation. Strong southwesterlies cover the country today, bringing a large southwest swell. Both gradually ease tomorrow as a large ridge of high pressure over the Tasman Sea slowly moves onto Aotearoa. Looking at the weather to midnight tomorrow, Northland, cloud and showers clearing to fine this afternoon. From Auckland to Taranaki, including Coromandel, Bay of Plenty, Taupō and Taumarunui, fine. Taihape and from Whanganui to Kapiti, some cloud, a few showers about the ranges this afternoon. Gisborne, Hawke's Bay, Wairarapa and Wellington. Showers and strong southwesterlies, especially about the coast, gradually easing later today and tomorrow. Fine for Wellington and inland Wairarapa tomorrow afternoon. Fiordland, Southland and Clutha, mainly fine. Cloudy spells and isolated showers towards the south coast. For the rest of the South Island, fine for most and frosts in the morning. A few showers about Banks Peninsula this afternoon. Chatham Islands, showers. Some heavy easing this afternoon, clearing later tomorrow. Gale southwesterlies easing tomorrow. Now the outlook for the following 3 days. For the North Island, Thursday, isolated morning showers about northern Hawke's Bay and Gisborne. Friday, a shower or two in the west, mainly fine elsewhere, but a few evening showers in the south. And Saturday, fine apart from isolated showers in the east. For the South Island, Thursday, showers turning to rain about Fiordland and spreading to Southland later. A few spots of rain in Otago in the evening. Friday, showers spreading north, then clearing, and Saturday, isolated showers in the west. And at the Chathams, a few showers clearing on Saturday. On Thursday, strong southwesterlies easing later. The time is 23 minutes to 1.
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2: Great to have your company this afternoon. Let's get to the rural news with Monique Steele. And it's all good news. Monique, the field day's coming up, dairy debt trending down.
7: Yes, certainly an optimistic mood there across livestock farming at the moment, and that is helped by farmers being able to get on top of debt. It's always in the back of the mind. And so to our big hitter dairy, the country's debt bill is sitting at $36 billion. It's an eye-watering number, Guyon, with nine zeros, but it's fallen by almost $5 billion off its peak in 2018. And that drop is even before factoring in the recent dividend from Fonterra's sale of its mainland brands, and that averaged just under $400,000 per farmer shareholder, with many expected to put that payout to debt as well. Andrew Lamming is the co-founder of agri-finance advisory firm NZAB Agri Brokers, who's based in Timaru. Mr. Lamming says over the past eight or so years, farmers have been paying down much more debt, and that's thanks to increased profitability, productivity, and banks are pushing for it too. He says most dairy farms will be exceptionally well balanced this season.
8: We are seeing from our clients across New Zealand a lot of investment in technology. There's been some expansion, but there's not a lot of that. We've seen some more succession conversations occurring where parents are now in a better position to help out children with their own expansion. And we're seeing a little bit of discretionary expending beyond the farm gate too.
7: Andrew Lamming says with the current payout for this new season, Fonterra's is sitting at $9.75 per kilo of milk solids midpoint, the outlook is positive. Though he noted that inflation and rising input costs, they will impact margins.
2: So they'll be splashing the cash at field days starting tomorrow, will they?
7: Yeah, well, we'll see. So every site at the Southern Hemisphere's largest agricultural event at Mystery Creek is sold out, and there'll be big overseas trade delegations flying in too, like from India. And farmers tend to get good deals at the annual expo on things like machinery, utes, technology and farm clothing. And ANZ economist Matt Dilley says there's an upbeat mood among farmers ahead of this year's event.
9: It is very good times for dairy, not just with the lactalis payout, but with really strong milk production and high prices the past two seasons. Debt levels are as low as they've been in quite some time, and sheep and beef are doing just as well. You know, so times are really good.
7: So price pressures are still a challenge for farmers at the moment. Dairy NZ's brought down its break-even milk price to $8.79 per kilo of milk solids. But Matt Dilley says that a slight easing of high fuel and fertiliser prices recently, especially compared to 2 months ago, well, that could see a lift in spending.
9: If we had had this event 2 months ago, people would be a lot more conservative with how they were spending their money. But I think it feels like the worst is behind us, even though the strait is still closed and there's not a durable ceasefire. So we're seeing fuel and fertilizer prices drop a little bit. That might give farmers a bit of confidence that their on-farm costs aren't going to get far worse from here.
7: Matt Dilley says there's renewed strength in most livestock sectors, but not so much for wine, arable or forestry. So day one of field days tomorrow is looking fine and dry, 13 degrees there in Hamilton, but off to a chilly start. So it runs into Saturday, Guyon.
2: Oh, good stuff. Yeah, it's going to be a big event. Thanks, Monique. Monique Steele there with your rural news. It's 19 minutes to one. Let's get the latest from the US now. Our correspondent today is in Washington, D.C. It's the political breaking news reporter, Aaron Pelish. Hey, Aaron.
10: Hey, Guyon, how you doing?
2: I'm doing pretty well, thanks. How's this relationship between Trump and Netanyahu looking? I see that Trump's saying, hey, I'm calling the shots, as he tries to sort of preserve this fragile truce. Is Netanyahu listening to Trump?
10: Yeah, it's one of the most lovey-dovey relationships in global politics up until this past weekend, the Trump and Netanyahu relationship. But there's some clear daylight between Trump and Netanyahu now. You know, you mentioned that comment Trump gave in an interview to the Financial Times where he says, I call the shots. Netanyahu's not going to be, you know, doing any strikes without me saying so, and specifically saying that Netanyahu shouldn't do any strikes in response to Israel striking Lebanon, then Iran striking Israel. Israel eventually did retaliate hours after Trump gave that interview, sort of defying Trump directly to his face. And so if you asked me that question last night, I would say, well, clearly Netanyahu is not listening to Trump. But this morning, the New York Times reported that Trump called Netanyahu and they appeared to hash out some sort of agreement because hours later, Israel and Iran both said that they're suspending strikes. So it's a little bit of a detente. In the strikes, at least, but the table stakes here for this like gap between Israel and the U.S. are pretty significant, right? Israel clearly trying to drive towards expanding the war in the Middle East, and the U.S. Clearly trying to, through Trump, clearly trying to find a way out of this war and into a peace deal. It's a little bit of a diverging path, you can clearly see.
2: Yeah, indeed. And this issue of Trump having promised in his campaigning to have no more wars, no more foreign interventions, he was the peace president candidate, this came up in this now infamous interview that he did with NBC. He ended up storming out, didn't he?
10: Mm-hmm. Yeah.
2: It was quite a sight to behold, wasn't it?
10: Yeah, I mean, a really tense interview. You know, Trump, I think people in Washington are pretty familiar with seeing Trump do these sort of informal, gaggles or impromptu huddles with reporters in the Oval Office or on the North Lawn of the White House. But he really doesn't do sit-down interviews with non-partisan press the way he did with NBC. So this confrontational interview really started to boil and boil and boil and bubble over, including it hit on, as you mentioned, the tensions between the daylight between Israel and the U.S. Mm. and issues.
2: But what really tipped it over the edge was the constant claims that he won in 2020, and he was pressed for evidence of this, right?
10: That's right. And you could kind of see where this was going as soon as it kind of verged into this territory about the anti-weaponization fund that he's still touting, that Republicans in Congress have sort of waved off already, this fund that they wanted to create to allow the Department of Justice to distribute money to people that he says were victims of, quote, weaponization by the government, which everyone knows is sort of a code word that they Republicans invented to categorize people that were sort of that the Biden administration, for whatever reason, set policies of that Republicans were impacted by in some way or another. And some of those people are including are people who were arrested for attending the January 6th insurrection at the Capitol. Some of those people were people who were arrested and convicted for crimes relating to the 2020 election, which then, of course, got Trump into the conversation about the 2020 election, some of the conspiracy theories around that. And he also touted some new conspiracy theories about the current elections going on in California right now, which are obviously a big debate in that state.
2: Indeed. Hey, just quickly to finish, he's arrived at Madison Square Garden, has he? This is the NBA Finals.
10: That's right, the NBA Finals just tipped off.
2: Yeah, be some interesting photo ops as he is sitting beside Zoran Mamdani.
10: Yeah, so the NBA Finals just tipped off in Trump's home city. You know, Trump, they're having up in a box. They just showed him on the broadcast. I had it on it right before you came to me, and he was relatively loudly booed by New Yorkers. Oh. It's a pretty democratic state, and, you know, they also had to suffer through the inconvenience of going through extra security to get into the building for a very, very important game for that that team in that city. Mamdani, conversely, is much more well-liked by New Yorkers, so it's a little bit of a contrast in the political favoritism in that city. But I think Trump's happy with being seen in public.
2: Okay, thanks, Aaron. Aaron Palish there out of Washington, D.C. It's 14 minutes to one. Well, could the phone be off the hook for the public telephone booth? And do we even need them anymore now that you've all got mobiles and are going to text me what you think on 2101 with your views? Now, Spark, they want to modernise the phone booths across New Zealand and include free calling, Wi-Fi and phone charging. But there's a standoff with Auckland Council over ad revenue that threatens that plan for the whole country. A short time ago, I spoke with Spark's Chief Brand and Corporate Affairs Officer, Leela Ashford, and started by asking her why they're making the changes.
11: Phone booths are now at the end of their life, basically. So Chorus is removing copper nationally, and a lot of the actual parts that are used in a phone booth are no longer manufactured. So we're at a bit of a point in the road where we need to decide, do we just remove these booths from New Zealand, or is there an alternative that we could invest in that's more modernised and suited for today? So we went off and explored that, and we looked at different cities around the world, and we saw that there is an option to modernise phone booths, to connect them to fibre and to enable free connectivity by integrating digital screens into newly built booths. And the advertising revenue from these screens then underpins, I guess, all of the free services to the community and enables them to be more sustainable over time. So that's what we would like to do in New Zealand.
2: Right. So you'd walk in, there'd be a screen, what, roughly the size of a standard sort of computer screen or something, and there'd be ads on that. What other services would be?
11: How would it work? Yeah. So the phone booth would look quite different to what it does today. If you've seen one of late, they're pretty old and dilapidated, and they're not very accessible. You just talked about walking into them. So that's quite difficult if you're a mother with a pram or you're in a wheelchair, for example. So the new design would be only about 50% of the volume of the current design. You wouldn't have to walk into it per se. You would just go to the side and pick up a receiver and make a call for free anywhere in New Zealand. If you were close by, you'd be able to access free Wi-Fi. And this is, of course, for everyone, not just Spark customers. There'd be free phone charging. Another thing we were interested in exploring is whether we could enable some of them with satellite so that in the event of another Cyclone Gabriel, for example, we could turn them on when traditional connectivity had gone down.
2: Yeah. Okay. I guess you've answered part of my question. Next question, which was, do we still need the telephone booths? I mean, you know, I'm a Gen Xer and we used to use them all the time. But today, pretty much everyone's got a mobile. Do we still need them? How many telephone booths are there in New Zealand, and are they used?
11: Yeah. Yeah, so it's the most common question I get on this topic. And whilst most New Zealanders do have mobile phones now, obviously, there is still a role for public connectivity, and we see it as complementary. So, I mean, we've all accessed public Wi-Fi at times in our lives. But what we see the most common use for the calling aspect is our more vulnerable communities. So we actually do have quite large homeless communities. We see these services being used for access to social services, to emergency services, to women's refuges, for example. And actually, when we look over at Australia, not that long ago, Telstra opened up its payphone network and made calling free. And since they've done that, they've actually seen 25 million calls made, and over 300,000 of them were to emergency services. So we do still see a role for public connectivity.
2: Okay, let's get to the Stoush then, or standoff with the Auckland Council. But that's effectively over-advertising, isn't it? I mean, Wayne Brown has said this is an effort by Spark to use our land, council land, to put your ads on and to make money. And he's saying, well, it's our land, and we're saying, no, you've got to pay us to be there. Is that the crux of the argument?
11: So, yeah, Auckland Council has a very important stakeholder, and we have had lots of great informative meetings with them. I guess where we have a difference of opinion is phone booths have always been a commercial venture, so they've never existed without a funding mechanism. In the past, that revenue has come from individuals paying to make a phone call, so it was user pays. What we're trying to do here is flip that model, so the user doesn't pay at all, the community gets all the services for free, and we have integrated screens within the phone booth that have advertising running on them, and that revenue then funds them. Now, that's quite a significant investment up front. We'd be doing this in partnership with oOh!media, which is an outdoor media company. So there's around $50 million of capital investment up front. Then you have, if you think about it, the ongoing cleaning, maintenance, fixing them if they get broken, upgrades, etc. So all of those costs would sit with Spark and our partner, and therefore the revenue that is associated with that advertising needs to fund those costs and be reflected back to those partners. If we go and add more councils or roading authorities all around the country into that mix, then the business case really quickly falls over.
2: So they want a share of that revenue, presumably.
11: Yeah, and through the through the Telecommunications Act that exists today, Spark has a explicit right to install and maintain phone booths on the road corridor without local authorities being able to charge us rent or other fees attached to that. So I guess we have a sector regulatory review that's been underway, and we've just taken that opportunity to ask central government, hey, does this policy intent still stand? Because if it does, we need that clarified, because there's obviously difference of opinion at local level.
2: Okay, and if you can't work this out, is it the end of the line for the telephone booth in New Zealand?
11: Yeah, unfortunately it will be. We can't do it nationally without Auckland being part of the picture. It just takes up such, it's obviously such a big part of the economy. Mm. We're thinking of 400 booths nationwide and about 150 of them in Auckland. So they certainly won't be on every corner or littering the streets. We'd put them in very careful community-based locations in consultation with the council.
2: Yeah. So whose move is next, Leela?
11: So I guess we have asked central government for clarification over the policy intent of the Telco Act, because we believe we have the right through that act to do this work. But there is, of course, this difference of opinion. So we're waiting to hear back from central government on that. Failing that, if that right doesn't exist and council doesn't see a way through beyond a revenue share, then we will have to move to decommissioning the public phone booths. And that will probably happen over the next 6 months or so.
2: That was the Chief Brand and Corporate Affairs Officer for Spark, Leela Ashford, and I spoke to her a short time ago. Lots of you have been getting in touch with your views on whether we need to keep the phone booths. This text just in: if they get rid of the phone booths, then Superman will have nowhere to go to strip down into his uniform. Thanks for that one. I'm not sure where it would leave Doctor Who either. Thanks for your feedback. It's 6 minutes to 1. Now time to talk sport with Barry Guy. Kia ora, Barry.
12: Kia ora.
2: Now, I'm pretty interested in the story. Serena Williams coming out of retirement at the tender age of 44 or something. She's playing a Kiwi tonight, is she?
12: That's right. I suppose you have the love of the game. It's been your life the whole time. It's hard to give up. I can't relate to that at all, but there you go. Serena Williams is back, 23-time Grand Slam champion, singles champion. Yes, she's going to take on Erin Routliffe and her partner in the first round of the doubles at the Queen's Club in London. Of course, we're leading up to Wimbledon, so we're on to grass now. As you said, 44 years old. I think she's been out of the game for about 4 years, had a child in that time. She's no slug when it comes to doubles, Serena Williams. She won 23 doubles titles. I think 22 of those were with her sister Venus. And she won 14 Grand Slam doubles titles as well, so she's pretty good. Routliffe, this is a tough one, isn't it, for Routliffe and her partner, Nicole Melichar Martinez. You're coming up against a superstar, legend of the game. Mm. I don't think too many people are going to be supporting Routliffe and her partner in this. And if you beat them, because Routliffe and her partner are actually the third seeds, it's probably not going to go down too well, is it? So... they're possibly on a bit of a hiding to nothing there. But as I say, Routliffe, she's won a Grand Slam before. Melchior Martinez has also won a mixed doubles title before in a Grand Slam. So it should be a good game. I know they're all dressed in white because they're leading up to Wimbledon, but fingers crossed Serena might bring a bit of fashion flair to the court tonight.
2: Yeah, that's true. Hey, and women's super rugby, that kicks off at the weekend, right?
12: Yeah, super rugby Opiki. The Blues are playing the Hurricanes. Matatu are playing Chiefs Manawa. This year's competition is slightly different. It's been moved a bit later in the season. It's longer. There are six rounds, a final, and then the winner of the final gets to go and play this top Australian side. This is the fifth season of the competition. Blues have won the last two. 21 current Black Ferns are involved. Some overseas players are there as well. Braxton Sorensen McGee, also the young star who's been playing sevens. She's there. So, this is a very important part of the development of the game in New Zealand for the Black Ferns and the like. So, Super Rugby Opiki this weekend.
2: Yeah, good stuff. Hey, are you an NBA fan? I think Trump and Mum Dani are there, and it's all on in the US. So
12: I was a big one a number of years ago. Sort of not so much now, But the Spurs, they're looking to dig themselves out of an 0-2 hole. They lost the first two at home. They're at Madison Square Garden, as we heard a little earlier. Only five teams ever have come back from being down 2-0 to win the NBA Finals, and the last was Milwaukee in 2021. So I did see the Spurs had made a strong start. I think they were up by about 8 early in that game. I'm sort of hoping the Knicks will win the title, but I don't really know why.
2: That's the only team that I really know. I think my knowledge of NBA relies on old episodes of Friends where they're always buying Knicks tickets.
12: Patrick Ewing played for the Knicks. Okay. He was a big player, tall, of course, when I followed them. So, hopefully the Knicks. I don't think they'll win in four, though. I think the Spurs will win at least one of these games. So, it's underway. San Antonio 19, New York 9.
2: Yeah, good stuff. Thanks, Barry. Barry Guy with your sports news there. It's coming up to a couple of minutes to one, and Jesse Mulligan is with me to tell us what's coming up on Afternoons.
13: Kia ora, Guy. I'm looking at the ethics and possibilities of choosing the attributes of your future baby. So maybe we'd all agree that if you could avoid a life-threatening illness or disease, you would. But what about choosing how intelligent your baby will be, or how good at sport, or even what colour eyes they have? Look at the latest technology, what's possible and how it might be regulated. We are actually taking a closer look at New Zealand's Filipino community. There are now 100,000 Filipino New Zealanders, and we'll look at their contribution and sometimes...
2: Yeah, massive in the health sector too.
13: Sometimes quite traumatic circumstances in which they found themselves and their families here. And for a bit of fun, on Tuesday, our music features the Spice Girls featuring superfan Seb Van der Zwan. He's actually met them and he'll tell us what he loves about that band.
2: Have you got a favourite Spice Girls song?
13: Probably Spice Up Your Life. It was right in the middle of that MTV Europe broadcast here in New Zealand, so we got a lot of that one. Probably the late stage Spice Girls tracks.
2: Late stage?
13: Yeah.
2: I don't know that I'd know any other than Tell Me What You Want, What You Really Want.
13: Oh, I think if I played you Who Do You Think You Are and Stop and Two Become One, you'd get there going.
2: Yeah, all right. You can drag me into it.
13: Thank you.
2: Thanks, Jesse. Jesse Mulligan has your afternoon sorted after the 1 o'clock news. A lot of you still getting in touch on the potential demise of the phone booth, 2101, if you want to get in touch with any of the issues that we're covering on RNZ. Thanks so much for listening over the last hour and for your text messages and feedback. We are back tomorrow at midday. Thanks for lending us your ears and kia pato ra.
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4: RNZ News at 1 o'clock. Good afternoon. I'm Evie Ashton. Met Service says strong winds are driving waves even higher as swells hammer Wellington's coastlines today. The weather agency is recording wind speeds of almost 100 kilometres per hour at Wellington Airport, where the strongest gust this year so far was 128 kilometres per hour. And suburban areas aren't being spared. In Kelburn, winds are reaching 90 kilometres an hour. Meteorologist Sylvia Martino says the wind waves are adding about an extra half a metre on top of the already very large swells. The highest wave recorded so far at Baring Head has been 11 metres. Sylvia Martino says it's certainly windy today, even by Wellington standards. Young Māori continue to be overrepresented in state care and receive less timely responses from Oranga Tamariki. The Independent Children's Monitor has released its second annual report on the performance of the Oranga Tamariki system. Chief Executive Aaron Jones says they found poorer outcomes compared to young Māori who aren't in the system and clear disparities compared to other ethnicities inside it.
14: What we know is about a half of those reports of concern that get made result in no further action because there just isn't the capacity in the system to be able to respond to the level of need. We talk about then disparities through the system. A disproportionate number of those reports of concern are about tamariki Māori.
4: In its formal response to the report, Oranga Tamariki says it's committed to addressing the findings. The Labour Party says consumers will always end up bearing the cost of a new liquefied natural gas import facility. The government has scrapped a planned power bill levy to fund the $1 billion facility, which would create a fallback option when electricity supply is low. The facility is going ahead, but the government is still working out how to pay for it. Labour's energy spokesperson, Megan Woods, says it shouldn't rush into such an expensive commitment when there's contested advice about it.
15: We are very worried that the government is signing New Zealanders up to a high-cost, highly volatile gas market that is going to lead to higher power bills.
4: Megan Woods says the government is ignoring cheaper alternatives like cutting demand or biomass generation at Genesis Energy's Huntly Power Station. The ACT Party is proposing a new rural workforce visa to help with worker shortages on farms. Building on the party's immigration policies announced last month, it says this would be a dedicated pathway to give farmers a reliable year-round pipeline of workers. It would be a standalone three-year visa specifically for dairy, sheep and beef and general farm work. ACT's agriculture spokesperson Andrew Hoggard says New Zealand farms are struggling to find capable workers to do the job. He says this is a targeted pro-market solution that rewards attacks on Israel are harming their livelihoods. Israel and Iran have agreed to halt attacks on each other, but Israel's prime minister has continued attacks on Iran-backed Hezbollah in Lebanon. These Tel Aviv residents have told the BBC about their experience in the last 24 hours.
16: The Israelis, the people of Israel are losing for sure. No one slept, kids aren't in schools, who's at work, all of the restaurants that are usually busy are empty.
17: There's no tourism.
4: US President Donald Trump says he's told both sides to stop. and warned Israeli Prime Minister Benjamin Netanyahu to be careful and to use common sense. And Auckland councillors are discussing whether to ask for begging and rough sleeping to be taken out of the government's proposed move-on orders for disorderly behaviour. The Summary Offences Amendment Bill has passed its first reading and would give police the power to issue move-on orders to rough sleepers, people begging or obstructing entranceways, or showing intent to inhabit a public place. Auckland Council staff recommend begging and rough sleeping be removed from the bill because it has the potential to displace people who are already vulnerable and won't address the root causes of homelessness. Submissions to the bill close early next month. That's the news. Kuina ngā putuputu kōrero. A short forecast is next.
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1: The forecast from Met Service to midnight Wednesday, Northland clearing to fine this afternoon. Auckland to Taranaki, including Coromandel Bay of Plenty, Taupo and Taumarunui, fine weather. Taihape and from Whanganui to Kapiti. Some cloud, a few showers about the ranges this afternoon. Gisborne, Hawke's Bay, Wairarapa and Wellington. Showers and strong southwesterlies, especially about the coast, gradually easing later today and tomorrow. Fine about Wellington and inland Wairarapa tomorrow afternoon. Fiordland, Southland and Clutha, mainly fine, but cloudy spells and isolated showers towards the south coast. For the rest of the South Island, fine, a few showers about Banks Peninsula this afternoon, morning frosts tomorrow. And Chatham Islands, showers, some heavy, easing this afternoon and clearing later tomorrow. Gale southwesterlies easing tomorrow. It's 6 minutes past one, and you're on Afternoons with Jessie Mulligan.

0: entrepreneur is boogieing somewhere in the RNZ Auckland building as he hears the opening bars to Stop by the Spice Girls. We'll play you some music from this iconic, and you know we don't throw that word around lightly. We do actually, but we mean it this time. Iconic 90s band, girl power, the Spice Girls. We are remembering their best days with Sebastian van der Zwan, who is a huge lifelong fan. More on that around 2:30 today in our Tuesday music feature. Checking in on Wellington in a moment, but we'll start you with the sound bites. I've got a trailer to a movie. Listen closely and tell me, please, what the movie is.
1: A time of war.

0: homecoming. A time of tyrants. A time when the only way to uphold justice was to break the law.
1: Well, those are the days when trailers used to have the guy with the big deep voice explaining what happened in the movie. What is that movie? Please send me a text to 2101. And I've got an afternoon's tote bag for someone who gets it right today. Let's go back to Wellington, where Met Service says it's recording wind speeds of almost 100 kilometres an hour at Wellington Airport. It's almost as high in Kelburn too. 90 k's an hour in that suburb. And authorities say those strong winds are adding an extra half metre on top of some very large swells. The highest wave recorded by Met Service in Wellington today has reached 11 metres. And a mandatory evacuation order was in place from 9 a.m. this morning. I'm sure you will have heard about that over the past day or so here on RNZ. It affects waterfront properties in Orfero Bay, Island Bay, Houghton Bay and Breaker Bay. For the latest, I'm joined by RNZ field reporter Charlotte Cook. Hi, Charlotte.
2: Kia ora.
1: You drew the short straw, eh? You're the one who reports from the midst of the weather.
2: Do.
1: Yeah.
2: I always do.
1: Predictions said the swells would be reaching their peak around now. Is that what you're observing?
2: Yes. Absolutely. I just looked at the waves and said to my visual journalist, I was like, they are massive and they are bigger than the waves we've been watching all morning.
1: Yeah.
2: As you say, that wind is huge as well, so it's really pushing more of those waves, creating, you know, more and more of a problem. But so far we haven't seen any inundation, which is really good, but of course it's an evacuated zone, so we can't get in there to exactly see what is going on.
1: Yeah, are people coming down to watch, or have they been generally following instructions? Journalists excluded, Charlotte.
2: Well, we were just at one of the cordons at about lunchtime, and there seemed to be a bit of a traffic rush as people came to the cordon to have a look. But certainly the evacuated area is completely clear of people and rubberneckers, so that is good. But there are some spots which are further back from, you know, the dangerous part of the waterfront where people have been stopping to have a look. And, I mean, it is quite a sight

0: Oh, we're losing you, Charlotte. Just in case you're still there, how are the winds compared to, I mean, it does get pretty windy in Wellington. Is it at the top of the Wellington scale?
1: Yes. If I'm still here and haven't been, I had some cell power taken out by the wind. It's very, very windy for me. And, I mean, I went to a high point to get a good vantage of the situation, and struggling to stand up is what I would say.
0: Yeah. And as far as you know, have people been fielding the or following the warnings and the guidance from authorities?
1: Yes, it seems like everyone is very well behaved, and even with the evacuation, despite the fact that it was mandatory, they suspected this part of the world that they
0: Charlotte, might I'm going to jump in. It's we're following it too hard to follow you, I'm afraid. We'll come back to you if we can get that line up and clear. Nice to talk to you. We'll come back. Charlotte Cook, RNZ-er on the scene, who says, indeed, those waves that were predicted to have been peaking around now are peaking, but no signs of inundation in Charlotte's words. It's 11 past one. Well, I'm going to play you some audio now, and I want to paint you a bit of a picture. The scene is a horse called Chance, being stuck in a culvert, and some humans gathering around to help rescue him. Take a listen.
2: Good boy, stand up. Stand up, good boy. You are such a good boy.
3: Wow. Okay. Happy ending. I didn't know which way it was going to go.
0: That clip of that rescue has been watched online by millions of people, bringing a lot of attention to the Northland town of Paparoa in the southern Kaipara district, who came together to rescue Chance. Chance's owner, Simone Fruin, joins us now. Hi, Simone.
4: Hi, Jesse.
0: For people not familiar with this word, what exactly is a culvert?
4: It's a big concrete pipe that acts as a drain under the ground.
0: Okay, and how did your poor horse get stuck in it?
4: Well, the pipe drains off just a little shy of our boundary, and it's created a bit of a hole there. So it does have quite a volume of water through it sometimes in winter, and of course we've been quite wet. And that area has been fenced off for the last 18 years, and we've never had an issue before, but I suspect Chance, being his usual annoying self, had probably been annoying one of his paddock mates, who would have tried to bite him or kick him, and I'm thinking they've either pushed him in or he's just slipped trying to avoid them. Because they all know it's there and they never go near it. So.
0: Yeah. How did you discover that he was caught down there?
4: When his paddock mates came galloping over to see me, we'd been out for the day and came home, and they came flying over looking really agitated, which is unlike them, and he wasn't there. And he would normally be first there, and it's a big flat paddock, and so, and he's a white horse, so he would normally stand out in the big flat paddock, and I just couldn't find him. And immediately thought, well, the only place he could be would be there. So, and sure enough, that's exactly where he was.
0: Yeah, what sort of state was he in when you headed over there?
4: He was very angry. He dug quite a hole in front of himself, and every time he sat up and was digging with his front feet, he was smacking his face on the concrete culvert pipe.
0: Oh no.
4: And yeah, which wasn't great. But yeah, he just wanted out, and as soon as we turned up, he you could see he was just like, oh, thank goodness, right, someone opened the gate.
0: You think he trusted you to take care of it? Because sometimes you're trying to help an animal out, and they're angry at you because they're not quite sure that you're part of the solution, not the problem.
4: Yes, yeah, I'm very lucky with Chance. We've been together for 23 years now, so we know each other pretty well.
0: Oh.
4: And we have a pretty good relationship. So, yeah, and he's also, strangely enough, he's an absolute pain normally. But when you put him under pressure, he's a bit of a diamond, and the more pressure you put him under, he absolutely shines.
0: I'm sure some of our listeners know people like that. That's a lovely description. How did you decide to approach this rescue?
4: Well, initially, you know, as a horse person, we're always taught that, you know, if a horse gets in a situation like that, you call the fire department and they'll be able to help. Well, as it is, my husband's actually the deputy fire chief for Paparoa, and he was just, because I said to him, well, I'm calling the vet, can you call this in? And he just said to me, no, we're not prepared for this. This isn't something we do. And I said, yes, it is. You need to do it. So, but as it was, I'd taken a photo of Chance in the hole, put it on our local community page, and literally within minutes, our lovely Kaipara councillor, Denise Rogers, had got on the phone to Shane Powell Earth Moving Contractors and had mobilised them. She had them on their way within 10 minutes of me posting. And I was also absolutely inundated with offers of other diggers and large tractors and just manpower. Anybody and everybody was really keen to come and help.
0: And Shane showed up.
4: Shane showed up, yep, with his Kenworth and his 14-ton digger. Him and his wonderful son, Flynn, who was he was the pilot. And Shane just stood in front by the bucket because, of course, we were working pretty close to Chance with the digger. And he just directed Flynn as to where to go with it and when to move with it. And, yeah, they were just such a phenomenal team.
0: Yeah. So, how did the rescue come together? How long did it take and how exactly did they approach it?
4: Well, from the time we found him at like 4:36 in the afternoon, and by 6:30 he was out. So, which is pretty good going to get everybody onto the site and then get a plan together. And, you know, my husband, who said, no, we don't do this, we know nothing about this, we're not prepared for this, he was the one that came up with the plan to just dig a ramp down to him. Because the hole was so deep, it would have been really difficult to try and get strops in under him. And he'd actually fallen back into another hole underneath as well, so his back end was wedged even further down. So it could have been... Yeah, a very, very different outcome if we'd just tried to lift him out. But, having the forethought to actually just dig a ramp down to him so he could walk out was, I think that was definitely what saved him.
0: Yeah, and how was Chance throughout? How was his temperament?
4: Well, I did mention before that Chance is a bit strange and he absolutely loves diggers. So I think for Chance, this was just a big adventure. And he was so interested in the digger as it was working. And, I mean, we've actually had to lock him away from diggers in the past because as soon as they break ground, he just whips around in front of them and starts rolling right where they're trying to dig. So, as far as his temperament goes, yeah, he had absolutely no issues with any of it.
0: And how's he doing now? I think this rescue happened on Sunday night, yeah?
4: Yes, yeah, that's right. So he's still a bit sore. He's on pain relief for 4 days. We were very fortunate to have the vet on site the whole time as well. He was very helpful throughout. So, painkillers for 4 days, and then he'll be back to annoying everybody again.
0: Oh, that's great. And does Chance know that he's an internet star?
4: I don't know that he knows that he is, but I think he probably expects that he should be.
0: Yeah. Must be fun watching it blow up. The video's been watched millions of times.
4: Oh, it is absolutely mind-blowing. I mean, I literally just put it up there thinking, well, you know, if our little local fire brigade could do with a bit of help on this sort of thing, you know, there's bound to be hundreds of other people out there too that get into a situation and could just even just looking at what we did wrong, you know, could certainly help people out. So, and when I started videoing, I mean, I really didn't know what the outcome would be. So it was just like, well, yeah, we'll just see how it goes. And then because so many people do know Chance, I put it on my page thinking, well, that'll update all the people that know him.
0: Yeah.
4: And, yeah, it's... It's just gone nuts.
0: We were talking about this at work. We wonder if there's a kind of a rule that the smaller the community, the more people are willing to pitch in and help when something like this goes wrong. I don't know if that's true or not, but it certainly sometimes seems that way.
4: Absolutely. Yeah, I think that really is a thing. Apart from the fact that sort of everybody knows everybody, you know, because we are such a small community and we don't always have emergency services and a lot of things like that close to hand, we do all tend to pitch in and help. I mean, we'd been out during the day, we'd just been out helping another mate, a whole lot of us, put 800 fence battens up. So, you know, it's just, yeah, if you can help, you do. That's just how it is out here.
0: Well, thanks so much for recounting the story for us, Simone. We're so glad that it had a happy ending, and give Chance a pat and a carrot for us, okay?
4: Absolutely. Thank you so much, Jesse.
0: Right, Simone Frewen with the internet sensation that is Chance the Horse being rescued from a culvert by a very large digger. Well, a Wellingtonian chasing his acting dream has been offered the opportunity of a lifetime. Henry Ashby has just been accepted into the prestigious London Academy of Music and Dramatic Arts, LAMDA. It's a school which boasts a pretty impressive list of alumni: Richard Harris, Brian Cox, Benedict Cumberbatch. And the conservatory takes in just 30 people a year, so as you might imagine, old Henry had to fight off some pretty fierce competition. Henry Ashby joins us now. Hello there.
5: Hi, how are you going?
0: Good, congratulations, you must be thrilled.
5: Yeah, no, over the moon. Thank you so much for having me on. It's been quite an overwhelming couple of weeks.
0: talk us through the process from applying to getting the good news.
5: Yeah, so I applied last year. I can't fully remember. I think it was around July or somewhere between July and September. And I was sort of thinking about London for a couple of years away, not next year, but I thought I would apply for at least one school. And I sent off quite a big self-tape, which then I got a response asking to do another self-tape and another one. And then 2 weeks ago, I was invited to call back in London at the Academy. And so I traveled to London for a week, which was an absolute whirlwind, and I auditioned for half a day at the Academy.
0: It's a long way. Actors are used to rejection, but it's a long way to go for an audition and then hear no, right?
5: Yeah, I mean, that's just something that I think you have to do. I think you have to put yourself out there for the biggest opportunities that you can. And, yeah, you've got to take really big risks. Otherwise, yeah, where will you go? And when you take those big risks, yeah, there was always a chance that it could have been a no.
0: Good for you. What piece did you choose to audition with?
5: I auditioned with a song from Once, Say It To Me Now, by Glenn Hansard, which is a musical or a film, really, that inspired me when I was like a child. I've been singing those songs for, I want to say, 20 years. Also a song from Natasha Pierre and The Great Comet of 1812, which is a big old title that we did the New Zealand premiere of a couple of years ago here in Pōneke.
0: So did you feel like you'd done a good job of it once you'd completed your audition in person?
5: Yeah, I was actually really, really proud of the work that I did throughout the audition process. I actually kind of love auditions. I was proud. I really felt like I pushed myself as far as I sort of could, you know?
0: And when did you find out that you'd been a success?
5: Pretty much straight away. Within a day, I had an offer in an email. So, yeah.
0: Almost an email?
5: It was really crazy.
0: Gosh.
5: Yeah.
0: And it would have been pretty nervy opening it up, I'm sure.
5: Yeah, certainly it always is. I think your brain treats every audition differently. And this one, I went into this kind of thinking, if I get in, I'll

0: like $70,000, so I'm kind of piecing it together piece by piece and finding every avenue for funding that I can.
1: Yeah, and what will you be learning there? Is there a particular sort of stream? Is it musical theatre? Is it a bit of everything, or what you specialise later? Yeah, what's the story?
0: It's a master's course in musical theatre, so it's really aimed at people who are performing at a professional level already and who are wanting to take that next step to get themselves, you know, potentially auditioning on the West End or you know, building their own work in and around the West End. So there are like master classes with people who are working in that field and like, you know, the top professionals, as well as like dance conditioning training, acting training, classical acting training, and of course singing training. So it's kind of a 1 year powerhouse of a program that is really designed to create pros who are, you know, getting on the West End ideally.
1: Oh boy. How long have you been involved in the performing arts?
0: Most of my life. I think the last 10 years in particular, you know, I sort of started when I was quite a bit younger and did a few episodes of Shortland Street back in the day. And then I moved into music and was in Scram, who we recently opened. I'm the lead singer of Scram. We recently opened for One Republic. And in the last 3 or 4 years, I've been doing musical theatre in Pornicky in Wellington, and I've been really lucky to have some amazing opportunities. I was just on stage as Ricky Potts in the New Zealand premiere of Ride the Cyclone at Circa Theatre. So I've been really lucky to have some amazing opportunities.
1: So Scram needs a new lead vocalist, eh?
0: Nah, nothing's going to change. Scram's just gonna start playing in Europe and England.
1: And what's the dream for you from here?
0: Honestly, the dream is that I am on the West End in 2 or 3 years, you know, ideally two, playing Orpheus in Hadestown, something like that, being in an ensemble of a new production, who knows? But the dream is to learn as much as I possibly can, collaborate with some incredible people, and have a kind of more global career, and then potentially bring some of that knowledge back to Aotearoa in a few years after I've, you know, had a real good go at it.
1: Did you go to Hillcrest High School, my old school?
0: I did go to Hillcrest High, yeah. I graduated in 2011.
1: Oh, that's great. Well, hopefully you might end up being the second most famous person out of Hillcrest High School, behind Kimbra. No, yeah, jokes. Yeah, yeah. Jokes. We're super proud of you, and I'm sure the team there, Sue Radford and the team at Hillcrest High, will be very, very proud. Stay in touch with us, won't you, and let us know how you're getting on, and we look forward to seeing your name up in lights.
0: Thank you so much. Yeah, if anyone wants to support, I've got a Give a Little page open at the moment, Help Henry Study at Lambda. If you search Help Henry Study Musical Theatre at Lambda or Help Henry Study, you can find it, or you can find it on my Instagram at Henry Ashby Music.
1: Very good. Okay, we'll follow your travels. Good luck, and thanks for your time
0: today.
1: Thanks
0: so much.
1: Henry Ashby, 31 years old and heading to Lambda in London. 3,000 people apply and only 30 get places. While we're talking about talented New Zealanders, just a reminder that our Kiwi cover song competition is open now. You've got just over 6 weeks to send us in your version of a famous New Zealand song. So you can choose any song you like, do your sort of interpretation or version of it, your rendition, and send it in to us. We'll play the best ones on air, and the winner will get to come up and record it in our Flash News Studios with Andre Upston, who will make you sound as good as you can possibly sound. It's open to solo performers and to bands. It's open to amateurs and to professionals. It's open to unsigned bands and bands that are on record labels. We got all sorts last time we did it, which was 2020, I think. So looking forward to what arrives in the next few weeks. The deadline, start of August. If you would like some more information, text the word cover to 2101 and we'll send you back to a link, to all the T's and C's. Right, we're going to talk about Filipino New Zealanders after 1:30, the impact they are having, what it took to get here. We've also got You're the Judge, but right now, Evie Ashton with the headlines.
2: Kia ora, Jesse. Met Service says strong winds are driving waves even higher as swells hammer Wellington and weighted upper coastlines today. The weather agency is recording wind speeds of almost 100 kilometres per hour at Wellington Airport. Auckland councillors will ask for begging and rough sleeping to be taken out of the government's proposed move on orders for disorderly behaviour. And Iran says it will defeat the US.

0: naval blockade of its ports after trading strikes with Israel in the last day. Iran also has a blockade on the Strait of Hormuz. Those are the headlines on RNZ National. Our next full bulletin's at 2.
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0: Te Reo Māori, have your say and vote now at vote.rnz.co.nz. 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
2: Well, the Philippines are more than 8,000 kilometres away, but for more than 100,000 Filipinos, Aotearoa is now home. The Filipino community is one of the fastest growing communities in Aotearoa, but behind the numbers are thousands of individual stories of migration, identity and belonging. A new book captures some of those stories through interviews with 14 Filipinos who have helped shape their communities here. Author Vivian Beduya joins us now. Hi.
3: Kia ora, Jesse. How are you?
2: Nice to see you.
3: Nice to see you too. It's good to be here in person.
2: Can you tell me the name of your book?
3: So it's called Among Kinabuhi sa Aotearoa, which actually technically translates to Our Lives in Aotearoa, but obviously for the purpose of the book, it's called Filipino Lives in Aotearoa.
2: And why did you decide to write it?
3: Well, I actually was shoulder tapped to write the book. I would really love to credit the visionary of the book, who is also my editor, graphic designer, award-winning artist, Mark Conoco. Uh-huh. He asked me to write the book, I guess, because he's seen my work as a journalist as well. The inspiration of the book is actually really interesting. So there's this photo from a march in Manila back in the 1980s. It was a march by a local union calling for genuine land reform in the Philippines. And what that means is they are fighting for giving land back to the farmers in the Philippines who work in like huge plantations. Basically, land was stolen by, I guess, the wealthy families and wealthy corporations and subject to, you know, they're subject to working those huge plantations in dire circumstances as well. And in that photo that I guess kind of reemerged in the past few years was a huge banner that said, Kia mo, Maori Filipino solidarity.
2: Wow.
3: So that was in Manila. I'm getting goosebumps. That was in Manila in the 1980s.
2: Gosh.
3: And so that, for him and even to me, because I've seen that photo kind of come up on Instagram a few years ago, it kind of showed that the connection has always been there, that our Maori whānau have stood in solidarity for us, for our oppressed people back home. And so that was kind of one side to it. And then on another hand, it's also inspired by an essay that was written by Leal Rodriguez, and she's also in this book. She's a researcher and an academic and moved here on a student visa and now calls Aotearoa home. She wrote an essay called My Pepeha is Not a River, Decolonizing My Filipino Identity. And of course, in the context of being in a marae or being with Tangata Whenua, she will use the pepeha in that respect to honor and, you know, to honor and respect them Tangata Whenua. But I guess it was a way to dissect her own identity as a Filipino, because coming from the Philippines, she comes from Manila, which has several cities, and she comes from Quezon City, which in itself has 3 million people. And for her to connect to a Maunga or an Awa didn't quite tell the full picture of who she is as a Filipino. And so she also brings up this insight where, you know, there are a lot of third culture Filipinos who must, you know, would have grown up here not quite connected or aware of the culture and the history in the Philippines. And she's found that there are a few that may have adopted Maori culture or even Pacific culture because they can see the intersection. And so she kind of raises this, I guess, thought that, you know, there is true intersection within our cultures because, you know, pre-colonial times, there's already been a trade route between the Philippines and the Pacific Islands. And
2: really? There
3: is, yeah. So even our languages are quite similar. We're all under the Austronesian language family.
2: Okay. So there was this connection there, various connections there. And so what is the purpose of the book?
3: So firstly, it is an insight to 14 trailblazing Filipinos who have made a life here in Aotearoa and have embodied what we call kapwa, which is really important in Filipino culture. We see ourselves in others, and that's why we're a collectivist culture. But in saying that, these are artists, academics, and activists who, you know, have uplifted their communities and have made their own mark in their own communities, as well as standing in solidarity with Tangata Whenua, other migrants, and as well as the struggles back at home as well, and keeping people connected.
2: So people have become community leaders here, but have retained an identity in the Philippines and here in New Zealand.
3: Correct.
2: Yeah.
3: Yeah. And
2: so telling their stories.
3: Yeah, we're telling their stories. I think it's also a great piece of literature just to say that, like, we exist here. As a Filipino in Aotearoa, I have craved for, you know, Filipino representation in books and media or in literature. And the only
2: thing... takes some time, doesn't it?
3: It does.
2: Because
3: it does.
2: I think of our wonderful Indian community. I think possibly New Zealand's third biggest ethnic group now. But there's a lag. And possibly because when people arrive, they do tend to stick within their own communities. It takes a while for them to cross into what you might call the mainstream society.
3: Yeah.
2: And for people, you know, European or Māori New Zealanders to begin to understand their culture and interact on a regular basis with them.
3: Yeah. And I think that's a really interesting point you've raised as well. And I think a lot about the first generation Filipino migrants. Look, not all, because as seen in the book, there are first generation Filipino migrants who have gotten outside of that, I guess, survival mindset.
2: But they're not writing op-eds
3: for
2: the newspaper.
3: Exactly.
2: Publishing books, they're surviving, right? And working out what life looks like over here. Yeah.
3: And so I think it was never really a question of if, it was a question of when, because now we've got younger Filipinos who have the privilege to think outside of just survival. And so I guess that's the likes of us.
2: Yeah.
3: And that, again, isn't possible unless we weren't afforded that privilege from our parents.
2: Are you yourself a second or third generation Filipino?
3: That's a really interesting question. I technically am first, but I like to think of myself as 1.5 because I moved here at 21, but my mom moved here when I was 11. So she was an OF, like, I guess, OFW.
2: Boy.
3: So she would have sent money to the Philippines to make sure we had a good education and a good life.
2: Wow.
3: And so in terms of, I guess, you know, doing the hard yards and figuring out the New Zealand system, she did that. So when I came here, I was afforded that privilege of being able to pursue what I wanted to, I guess. So
2: is my maths right? So you followed here 10 years later?
3: Yeah. That is the trauma, I think, that comes with a lot of our parents moving to other countries because it's not quite livable in the Philippines. So, yeah.
2: It's an unimaginable family situation for a lot of people listening, I'm sure.
3: Yeah.
2: And so when you write about other people's stories, do you find yourself coming across traumatic or difficult or troubling episodes in their life here in New Zealand?
3: I think that's the cool thing about this book, because we're able to give space for the hard and also the empowering parts, right? So the main thing about this book is that we would love to showcase us as an empowered Filipino. But with that also, you know, comes with binaries of the pain of being away from home and away from family. But in saying that, it doesn't stop us from building communities that uplifts everyone. So yeah, there are hard parts. And I think for the Filipinos in New Zealand specifically, when they read this book, I think it also depends on where they're at in their, I guess, identity searching in terms of which stories might ignite something.
2: Could you tell us just perhaps one story, a favorite story from the book?
3: Oh, that's so hard to choose.
2: Favorite person?
3: They're all my favorite.
2: Yeah.
3: But I think one that really stuck out for me is this story from Nick of Anak Bayan. So Anak Bayan is a Filipino youth activist group that is fighting for national democracy in the Philippines, but they have chapters all over the world. And Nick is the one who started the Aotearoa chapter. Talks about young Filipinos searching for their identity, learning about their history, and started Anak Bayan so that it is a safe place for young Filipinos to learn about that, but also connect with each other and learn that they must have been brought to New Zealand because of something that's called a forced migration crisis.
2: Yeah, it's not an OE for everyone.
3: Yeah. You know, and so at the same time, they also talk about the importance of remembering the strength of our ancestors who died for us in the revolution under the Spanish and American regime.
2: It's a lot to shoulder, eh?
3: It is history to shoulder. It is. But in saying that, I'd be really glad to say I think they'd be proud of this book.
2: Yeah. Question from producer Tom. Why does the Philippines start with a P, but we spell Filipino with an F? Do you know the answer to that question?
3: I know that the Philippines, again, we're more than 7,000 islands, right? And during colonization, when Spain, quote unquote, found us as if we didn't have our own existing.
2: When you were discovered by Spain.
3: Discovered by Spain. They grouped the 7,100 plus islands. And in honor of King Philip II at the time, then named us Philippines. But the original name of the Philippines was actually Las Islas Filipinas, because King Philip is the English name. It's Felipe.
2: Yeah.
3: So it would have been with an F, right? But back in the day, there was no, like, I don't know, there was a variation of spellings around the Philippines. It was F, it was P, and then...
2: It's persevered to this day.
3: And so they, maybe they stuck with the English version with the PH. I guess they were like, well, we can't call them Philippians. It's kind of, I don't want to be biblical. And I think that's why they kept with the F. But interestingly enough, F is not a sound in our indigenous Tagalog language. And so that's why we actually call ourselves in, I guess, the Filipino language, it's with a P. So we actually say Pilipinas and Filipino. So it's.
2: That's so interesting.
3: It's quite interesting.
2: You've got Independence Day coming up.
3: Yes, it's on June 12th.
2: Mm-hmm. And what's the significance of that? How do you mark it?
3: Philippines Independence Day is on June 12th, which marks, I guess, our freedom from the Spanish regime. And this year, we are celebrating that through launching our book at Ellen Melville Center from 6 p.m. So you guys can come along. It is an open event if you want to come say hi. But in Auckland, I guess, there is a Philippine Independence Day festival that happens every year, but that's happened on the 6th of June already at Auckland Showgrounds.
2: All right.
3: Yeah.
2: Congratulations on the book. Where and how can people find it?
3: So you can find the book, which, by the way, is published by Auckland Council Libraries, at Unity Books. And you can also search for your local independent bookstores if they've got any copies. And funnily enough, I found out that across the 57 Auckland libraries, all their copies have been checked out.
2: Oh, wow. So that's great.
3: Yeah, even in Great Barrier Island.
2: It's a great
3: Island.
2: Sign.
3: Yes.
2: Shout out to the Filipino community on Great Barrier Island, if there is one.
3: Yeah.
2: Filipino Lives in Aotearoa, Among Kinabuhi Sa Aotearoa is the name of the new book. And I've been speaking to the author, Vivian Beduya. Thanks so much.
3: Thank you so much, Jesse.
2: You're on Afternoons. We'd love to hear from you on text 21011 to get in touch. We are going to go to the soundbite now. I played you a little clip from a movie trailer. Like I say, movie trailers have changed a lot in 20 or 30 years. Back then, it used to be a big, booming voice telling you what to expect from the movie. Here is the soundbite.
1: A time of war.

0: time of homecoming.
1: Yeah, it's a classic, a time of homecoming. All it was missing was in a world. It's Jeff and Nio joining us. Hi, Jeff.
2: Hey, Jesse, how are you going?
1: Good, thank you. Well, you put a few clues together there to get the right answer. What is the movie, please?
2: It's the original Robin Hood movie. I think it's called The Adventures of Robin Hood.
1: Yeah, you're close enough. It's actually Prince of Thieves, the Kevin Costner one, but yeah, same diff. One of the big ones of the, I'm going to say, maybe early 90s, the big Bryan Adams track, which stayed at number one forever. So well done. I've got the afternoon's tote bag for you. How's things going? And no, you're getting blown around a bit. You're up on the hill, aren't you?
2: Yeah, I'm just below Mount Kaukau. It's a bit breezy up here.
1: I can imagine.
2: Not as bad as it has been.
1: Yeah, they get some huge gusts on Kaukau. And have you got a view of the harbour from where you're at?
2: No, I can't see the harbour at all.
1: Okay, all right.
2: It's quite an interesting sight today.
1: Yeah, you're just hunkering down. Good stuff. Well, thank you, Jeff. Nice to talk to you today, and well done on picking that film.
2: Cheers, Jesse. Thanks very much. Have a great day.
1: Cheers. It's 14-2, and I'm delighted to welcome back an old favourite here on Afternoons. It's called Know My Town. Remember, it's been a couple of years, I reckon, and today, Ohakune, a once thriving railway town, known in part for its sweet carrots, and as a base to get your ski season fix on the slopes of Mount Ruapehu. That's the town, but what about the name Ohakune? What does it mean, and is there a story behind it? Let's find out more with RNZ producer Justine Murray, who is back with another season of Know My Town, a podcast about Māori place names in Aotearoa.
3: Ohakune sits at the southern end of Tongariro National Park, nestled at the base of Mount Ruapehu, amongst some of the country's most stunning scenery. When the summer season winds down, Ohakune comes alive. Skiers, trampers and the mountain bikers. This place is their playground.
4: The first snowfall in Ohakune is a time for celebration, and both locals and skiers alike revel in the fact that another winter has begun. Ski shops are busy, fitting skiers out with new gear. Some are just happy being snowed on.
3: Thank you, 1980s tourism promo man. But actually, before the ski fields, Ohakune was a town of industry, forestry, railways and market gardens, which is why there's another icon here.
5: The carrots are sweeter.
3: Kia ora, I'm Justine Murray, and welcome to Know My Town, as we start another season exploring the stories behind Māori place names and more of our beautiful backyard. We're kicking off in Ohakune. Ohakune is dubbed the carrot capital of Aotearoa, New Zealand.
5: I can tell the difference between carrots that are growing in Pukekohe and Ohakune.
3: This is Courtney Wilson. She's my guide for the day. Can I get you to count to five, please, Courtney?
5: Tahi, rua, toru, wa, rima.
3: What about the town's name? Where did that come from?
5: Well, the full name, Eoha Ka Oha Ohakune Ki Tau, is about the opening to a new world.
3: In case you missed it, Eoha Ka Oha He Ohakune Ki Tau.
5: So if you were up on Ruapehu, kwenei te kōrero. Ki te eke, eke iho I te maunga o Ruapehu, I te tāinga atu ki te wāhi e mō I o tēnei ko Ohakune. Ka uru ki tētei an aoke, ko ia ko te Ohakune Ki Tau.
3: Courtney says if you climb down the mountain, the environment changed from one to another, like a whole new world. Here's Che Wilson.
6: When you're on the mountain and you descend down to where Ohakune Junction is, as you come out of the bush, you enter into an open swampland, grasslands. And so you enter into a new world. And Ohakune means an opening to a new world.
3: But it's a practical name too. We all kind of know that feeling. One minute it's sunshine, the next it's raining.
5: At times you can be on the mountain and the weather's not that great, but you could come down here and it's a whole new world.
3: There's a popular animated Disney song with the same name. I could include it here, but it's probably going to be really expensive. so you can just hum it in your head for the meantime. Anyway, back to Ohakune, Kōti's brother, Che Wilson, adds a bit more to the story.
6: You also see it in the book written by local historian Marilyn George, who spent a lot of time with our tupuna, our mātua. Originally, Ohakune itself is where the Ohakune Junction is. However, the township was named Ohakune first, and then the junction was established, and that was called Ohakune East. And you had your own post office and picture theatres and everything up in the junction area, and you had a separate town.
3: So a little confusing, but it's all Ohakune. It just depends on which part of Ohakune you are in. Ohakune Junction, that's where the railway station is, was established in 1908. It was part of the North Island's main trunk line and provided a link between these small towns and the big regions like Wellington and Auckland. Plus, it was vital for carting logs and timber around the countryside. Back in its heyday, this region was home to a thriving forestry industry.
6: So a lot of our native forests in the national park and around the area were all cut down and milled and sent out to build houses around the country.
3: Sawmill workers and their families moved to this part of the country in their droves, and railway houses sprang up. This from the archives in 1956.
0: This is Ohakune. It's a small place tucked away against the bush-covered flank of Ruapehu. Ohakune's typical of towns all over New Zealand, but it's earned itself a certain distinction.
3: And Che Wilson echoes those sentiments.
6: The timber, then the railways, and then forestry, market gardening, farming, because small rural communities, you help each other out.
3: As more roads were built and car ownership spread, railway activity declined. Some market gardens were turned into farms for returning servicemen. Others were consolidated into bigger operations. People moved away and businesses shut up shop.
5: All those houses, all the railway houses we passed today, they're holiday homes now.
3: Today, the Northern Explorer passenger train stops at Ohakune Junction a few times a week. I mentioned that there's an icon in this town. Not quite as impressive as Mount Ruapehu, but iconic nonetheless. While Pukekohe is known for its spuds, in Ohakune, it's the carrot. Che Wilson was there at the ribbon-cutting ceremony of the almost 8-metre-high carrot statue.
6: I remember being at the opening as a young primary school boy, being there for the opening, a big community event. We had the big carrot, we had a carrot top roundabout, merry-go-round, I mean.
3: And while Che recalls the big carrot unveiling in September 1985, Kōti brings things back down to earth, to the real carrots.
5: I know the difference between carrots.
7: Oh, really? What is the difference between carrots? Let me know.
5: Well, here in Ohakune, or in not just in Ohakune, but below Mount Ruapehu, the carrots are sweeter. So I can tell the difference between carrots that are growing in Pukekohe and Ohakune.
7: Just purely by look.
5: And the taste is different. Crispy and they're sweet.
3: Today, the carrot is still celebrated in a fun, cool way with the family-friendly Carrotland Adventure Park.
6: We've now got this amazing park where people are starting to choose to go via Ohakune as a stop for their children. It's an amazing park. You've got turnips, you've got parsnips, you've got all these different types of veggies.
3: And while Kōti loves her carrots, she says it's Mount Ruapehu, or Koro Ruapehu, as she calls the maunga, that she feels that strong connection.
5: Yeah, the carrot's okay, but I really prefer the mountain, Mount Ruapehu.
3: From Kōti's office space, we head up the mountain. It's about a 25-minute drive.
5: Because you really can't come here without going to the mountain.
7: Yeah, no, I can't. Absolutely not.
3: We arrive to Turua Ski Fields and we find a park in the large car park space. It's eerily quiet. Kōti gets out of the car and walks a few metres in front of me. She looks up at Koro Ruapehu for a few silent moments and then begins her karanga. It's a call, acknowledging the mountain and me as a manuhiri, a visitor.

0: Quiero tocar que vivía que ahora voy a que hago caputa en aquí te voy a que te amar ama
1: And whenever we have manuhiri tuarangi, since 95-96, there's always been a group of us that have come here to karakia for the opening of the season. Come here to actually ask his permission for us to be on here.
2: Wow, what a place to stand and just to, and it's so quiet.
1: Yeah, it is quiet.
2: It is a Monday, so it is.
1: And it's out of season.
2: Not even the chairlifts were moving. There was hardly any breeze up there at the base of the mountain, about 1,600 metres above sea level. During the 1970s and 80s, Courtney worked here at Turua for 15 ski seasons, and she was here on September the 23rd, 1995, when Mount Ruapehu erupted.
1: All day I stood over there by those two towers, and Koro was puffing, and I thought, wow, this is amazing, this is just lovely.
2: And by koro puffing, Courtney means that smoke was billowing out from the mountain. And Courtney was there just doing her job.
1: I could see it from where I was working, doing queues, because they were still skiing. We were still open for business. And then, wow, Koro's about to. And I came out and there he was just in his might.
2: That year, it erupted several times.
1: Just seeing the ash and the...
3: The plume of smoke.
2: That plume of smoke reached 12 kilometres high. Lahars thundered down valleys and acidic ash closed airports and roads.
4: Radio New Zealand News, I'm Chris Witter. Mount Ruapehu is now in constant eruption with a blanket of ash over its northern slopes, as well as neighbouring Mount Ngarahoe.
2: And there were more eruptions in October 95 and through the winter of 1996. Back with Courtney's brother, Che Wilson. Today, there's between 900 to 1,000 people that live in Ohakune.
5: When I was growing up in Ohakune, it's probably double that. The iwi, Ngatirangi is the iwi. The mana whenua is Papatuanuku. We don't prescribe to the term mana whenua, which has been created as a legal term. Our neighbours are Ngāti Uenuku, and we're all intertwined, and we are all part of the Whanganui Confederation of Tribes.
2: So Ohakune is actually an abbreviation. The full name is E Oha Ka Oha He Ohakune Ki Te Ao. So who was it who uttered these poetic words?
5: We don't actually know who said it. There's a couple of theories, but I'll leave those as debates for us as an iwi. But it's a kōrero that's been passed down over the generations. And so E Oha Ka Oha He Ohakune Ki Te Ao.
2: The opening to a new world.
5: You'll understand that transition between two worlds, especially if it's bad weather in Ohakune and you go up the hill, up Koro, up to the mountain, and it's beautiful, clear, blue sky day. Or the opposite, it's raining and snowing on the mountain, you get down to Ohakune and it's a beautiful blue sky day. Because they're both microclimates, means that you enter into a new world.
6: Oh, that's us, is it? I enjoyed that. Thank you. That's Know My Town, a podcast about Aotearoa place names with Justine Murray. You can listen to seasons 1 to 3, by the way, on your on-the-go podcast app. Have we got time for You're the Judge? I think we have. Tuesdays we play and invite your thoughts. Hi, Jesse, writes Simon. I need some help with an issue and my friends are really bored of me talking to them about it. Here is the short story. My boyfriend and I have been together for about 6 months and it's all going really well, except I am pretty sure his dog is racist. It barks at me and some of my friends, but only the brown ones. My boyfriend says I'm being ridiculous and the dog just needs to get used to me. But I am not prepared to be with someone who has a racist dog. So my question for your audience is, should I break up with him? Writes Simon. And one of the more memorable You're the Judge emails I've ever received. So afternooners, same deal each Tuesday. This is your moment to shine. Text us yes to 21001 if you think Simon should break up with her boyfriend. or no to 2101 if she should stay with him and put up with what she believes is a racist dog. Yep, you get all sorts of things to think about here on Afternoons. We love to hear your reckons. 2101 to get in touch.
7: RNZ News at 2 o'clock. Good afternoon. Ahimarie, I'm Evie Ashton. The highest wave recorded by Met Service at Bering Head at Wellington Harbour today has reached 11 metres. Meteorologist Sylvia Martino says the average height of large waves is about 6 metres at the moment.
8: Our forecasts are for 8 to 9 metres significant height, but you could potentially be getting up to double that in occasional maximum waves. So the swell height is still tracking on up. The maximum height is going to be significantly higher than that.
7: Sylvia Martino says conditions are expected to ease over the latter half of the day. A Ngawi resident on the Wairarapa's Palliser coast says fishing boats have been pulled across the road from the beach. Jess Dominic says the boats have been pulled up as high as possible in an attempt to get away from the waves.
9: We weren't confident that it was going to be as big as they predicted, but yeah, it's huge. They're washing across the road in some places and washing right up underneath the fishing boats, taking away a lot of sand and beach away.
7: Jess Dominic says debris is across the road. The Labour Party says people will always end up footing the bill for a new liquefied natural gas import facility. The government has scrapped a planned power bill levy to fund the billion-dollar facility, intended as a fallback option when electricity generation is low. The facility is going ahead, but the government's still working out how to pay for it. Labour's energy spokesperson, Megan Woods, says the government's signed up to an expensive, volatile global gas market that could lead to higher power bills. She says it shouldn't rush into a contract without a funding plan. Auckland councillors will ask for begging and rough sleeping to be taken out of the government's proposed move-on orders for disorderly behaviour. The Summary Offences Amendment Bill would give police the power to issue move-on orders to rough sleepers, people begging or obstructing entranceways or showing intent to inhabit a public place. Auckland councillors this morning agreed to ask for begging and rough sleeping to be removed because it may displace people who are already vulnerable and won't address the root causes of homelessness. Submissions to the bill close early next month. The Mental Health and Wellbeing Commission, Te Hiringa Mahara, says more mental health funding needs to target early intervention. The government has today announced $100 million towards 20 new inpatient beds and 150 psychology assistant roles over the next 4 years. The Commission's Chief Executive, Karen Osborne, says they're pleased to see more money in services, but funding is yet to target the drivers of rising rates of psychological distress. She says earlier intervention is needed to address people's needs before they reach crisis point, and that includes joined-up services close to home. Iran and Israel say they've halted attacks against each other after they exchanged fire for the first time since agreeing a truce in April. President Donald Trump had demanded an end to the fighting. The BBC's Sarah Smith spoke to the president about the developments.
10: In a brief phone call with President Trump, I asked him about his recent conversations with the Israeli Prime Minister Benjamin Netanyahu. What did he say to Mr. Netanyahu on Monday morning to persuade him to stop the attacks in Iran? The president told me all he said to Netanyahu was, "We have to use common sense. We're very close to signing a very powerful deal, a very good deal." But I pointed out, on Sunday night, he defied you. You asked him not to attack Iran, and he fired missiles nonetheless. President Trump replied that the weapons were already on their way by the time the two leaders spoke. And then he said to me about Benjamin Netanyahu, "If I tell him to do something, he does it."
7: And a man in Auckland has been arrested and charged with stealing hundreds of bars of chocolate worth thousands of dollars. Police say intelligence officers were used to help find the 35-year-old. He faces 21 charges, 19 of which are for shoplifting. Police say in one case, the man stole more than $3,000 worth of chocolate from a single supermarket in Te Apatu. They say he stole $9,000 of goods from one part of Auckland alone. The man appeared in Auckland District Court at the weekend and is being held in custody. That's the news. Kuina ngā pitupitu kōrero. A short forecast is next.
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7: The forecast from Met Service to midnight Wednesday. Northland clearing to fine this afternoon. Auckland to Taranaki, including Coromandel, Bay of Plenty, Taupo and Taumarunui, fine weather. Taihape and from Whanganui to Kapiti. Partly cloudy with a few showers about the ranges this afternoon. Gisborne, Hawke's Bay, Wairarapa and Wellington. Showers and strong southwesterlies, especially about the coast, gradually easing later today and tomorrow, becoming fine about Wellington and inland Wairarapa tomorrow afternoon. Fiordland, Southland and Clutha, mainly fine but cloudy spells and isolated showers towards the south coast. For the rest of the South Island, fine apart from a few showers about Banks Peninsula this afternoon, morning frosts tomorrow. And Rēkohu, Chatham Islands, showers, some heavy, easing this afternoon and clearing later tomorrow. Gale southwesterlies, easing tomorrow. The time has just gone, 6 minutes past two, and you're on Afternoons with Jesse Mulligan.
6: Kia ora. This is the documentary we've all been talking about at work. So many of us are watching it at the moment. Kylie on Netflix. It's a three-parter, and it tells the story of Kylie Minogue from the moment she was really discovered as a pop sensation through until, I guess, her more recent years. She's still performing and still going strong. Love to know what you think of it if you've watched the documentary on 2101. You're on Afternoons. I'll give you an update on our first through a few texts through on You're the Judge in a moment. Then we're going to meet Tom Campbell, Mayor of Invercargill, in our Merrill Minutes segment. And Jenna Todd joins us as our book critic. She's at Time Out Bookstore and she'll tell us what books she's excited about. But yeah, thank you for your messages so far on You're the Judge. Simone asks if she should break up with her boyfriend because she believes his dog to be racist. And the boyfriend doesn't agree with her, doesn't believe her. So, a few people think that she should break up with the boyfriend for the boyfriend's sake. She is the racist, says someone. It's a dog. Yes, break up with him. Dogs can be racists, but they can be educated too. I don't think this woman should break up with her boyfriend. He should break up with her because she is irrational. That's been the tenor of a lot of the texts through. No, don't break up with them. She should stay. Mo Westy is a racist too, but dogs can only see shades of grey, technically. No, don't break up with them, but dogs straight up are racist, says someone on 2101. I hope you don't mind this. Use the word racist about 100 times in 5 minutes. I'm just reading out text messages. Well, it's very interesting, says someone on text who's decided to have a bit of a think about this. I don't think you can call a dog racist. How can it have a concept of superior or inferior? All the dog has is a concept of its lived experience and perhaps what it's been through in relation to that experience. Keep it coming. 2101 on text. Yes, she should break up with the boyfriend, or no, she shouldn't. Tell us your thoughts. It's 2:09. We're going to continue our series on Merrill Minutes, meeting the mayors of our beautiful country. And we're going to head south to Invercargill, where Mayor Tom Campbell joins us now. Hi, Tom.
15: Oh, hello, Jesse.
6: Nice to talk to you. Let's start with where you came from and how long you've been in Invercargill, please.
15: I've been in Invercargill for 45 years.
6: Great.
15: And I'm Scottish. But I've been back and forward. I claim a world record as being the only person ever to emigrate to Invercargill 4 times from 4 different countries.
6: Oh, that's great. I love your beautiful accent, by the way. Do people ever look at you funny when you're running for mayor thinking, oh, I'm not sure you're local enough?
15: Well, I'm going to tell you something. Do you know that we've had 15 Scots-born mayors in Invercargill?
6: Really?
15: We have indeed. So I'm the 15th.
6: Does the city have a particular connection to Scotland?
15: Yeah, so it was settled from Dunedin in the 1850s, almost totally initially by Scots people. So it does. And if you look at the phone book, I mean, it's, you know, probably 60% Scots names.
6: Yeah, great. And how did you end up there for the first time? I mean, what prompted you to move there?
15: It was just a sense of adventure, really. I had not long got married. We were looking for adventure, like most Scots do at some point in their life. We decided to emigrate, and, you know, it could have been New Zealand or Australia, South Africa, or, you know, a few other places we looked at. But anyway, an advert to come to New Zealand turned up, so this is where we came.
6: Yeah, an advert. And what did they promise, and did it live up to what they promised?
15: Well, I'll tell you something. This is a bit of a funny story, Jesse. So the advert, I kept it for years, and then eventually the paper fell apart in my pocket. But it said, come to the balmy south of New Zealand where it is forever spring.
6: Forever spring, right.
15: And I don't know if you've been here, but I'm sure you'll recognise Invercargill immediately from that description.
6: Yeah, I mean, I love my trip to Invercargill. I've been down there twice. I did some stand-up comedy down there, actually, and had some great gigs and enjoyed wandering around the brewery and some of the sites. But yes, it can get a bit chilly from time to time. What made you put your hand up to be mayor?
15: Well, look, it got to, in 2022, I stood for council for the first time, and I was deputy mayor last term. And it's a sort of natural progression. I mean, if you're deputy mayor, you should be thinking about wanting to be mayor. And you know, a couple of times when I was deputy, the then mayor, Nobby Clark, got ill and was off for quite a long period. So I had a pretty good go at it. And I enjoyed it, and I'm enjoying it now.
6: What are your goals? How do you want to leave Invercargill differently to how you found it?
15: Well, definitely how I found it. Well, look, we've got some tremendous opportunities down here, Jesse. But one of the issues that we have is we have a lack of people, right? We've got so many economic opportunities. We have very low unemployment. We have things like low house prices and so forth. You think people would be flocking to come here, but they don't. And we get very, very few people coming from further north, and especially the North Island. And, you know, so we are really want to drive a real drive to get people want to come and live here, you know, get a life, as we like to call it, because, you know, the reality is that people can come here, they can buy a house at half the price you'll pay in the North Island. You're surrounded by, you know, some fantastic places like Queenstown and Dunedin and Tiano and Milford Sound, all within a day's drive. There are no traffic jams. It's just a great place to live. We're an undiscovered part of New Zealand, to be honest, as far as the North Island is concerned.
6: Yeah.
15: So getting more people want to come here, getting a real influx of people would be probably what I would really like to see us achieve during the next few years.
6: What would you do for a living if you were moving down there?
15: What would you do for a living? Well, look, we've got a very strong economy. I mean, we've got the highest per capita GDP of anywhere in New Zealand. We've got 4% unemployment. We've got, you know, a lot of jobs available. Now, a lot of them are in the agriculture, dairy farming sector, but we've also got the, you know, very, very large TY Aluminium smelter, of course. We've got a developing aquaculture industry. We've got a, you know, substantial city. We have a lot of jobs and normal jobs in the city for, you know, accountants and people who work in shops and all those sorts of things. So I would say anything you can do in Auckland, you could do in Invercargill.
6: What's your biggest? Yeah, what's your biggest challenge, do you reckon, as mayor of Invercargill?
15: Well, the biggest challenge really is to try to keep rates under control. I think that's the challenge that pretty much every mayor in New Zealand has at the moment. Rates have been gone up all around the country. I don't need to tell your listeners that. And the challenge is, how can we become more efficient as a council and just, you know, slow down that rate of change?
6: Slow doing. It's just so beautiful hearing your voice, Tom. You had a couple of pretty colourful characters between Nobby Clark and Tim Shadbolt. I wonder if your approach to running for mayor might have just been, you know, playing it safe and stable and, you know, maybe just a safe pair of hands.
15: Well, look, I don't know if that's true. I mean, I used to run the smelter. That was my background. So I was chief executive at the smelter. I've done other things, obviously, but, you know, but that was my main connection to Invercargill. I felt as though I really knew the city, really knew what Invercargill needed in terms of, you know, particularly economic development and economic well-being. So I felt I was pretty prepared for it. Whether I'm a different character, I'm not as outgoing as Tim, but nobody was, right? I'm a different sort of person. I'm a lot more collaborative, if I could say it that way, compared to probably Nobby was. But all three is the same goal fundamentally, and that's the well-being in the city at heart.
6: When people stop you on the streets, what do they want to talk about?
15: When they stop me in the street, at the moment, everybody wants to talk about amalgamation. That's the big conversation piece right through the country.
6: Right, because the government has challenged you to find someone to amalgamate with.
15: That's right. So there are 79 councils in New Zealand at the moment, 79. The government wants to see that reduced probably about 20. They haven't put a target on it, but that's pretty much it. That means four councils becoming one. In Southland, that should be relatively easy because we've got four councils. And we've got very, very natural geographic borders. So what I would like to do, and this is me speaking personally, but what I would like to do is see those four councils amalgamate and become one council.
6: Who makes the phone call?
15: Well, we've been speaking to each other. So we're talking to each other all the time. Everybody wants something a little bit different, but I think we're gradually working towards yes, if I can put it like that. We have until the 9th of August to come up with a proposal that we can take to government under what's called the Head Start Scheme, if you've heard that expression. Every council in the country's got the same challenge. 9th of August, if you don't bring an idea, if you don't bring a proposal, then the government is going to tell us what to do. We don't want that. We don't like being told what to do from Wellington. We want to decide our own fate. So we are genuinely working hard with each other to come up with a proposal that works for all of us.
6: Okay, we've got some questions we ask each of the mayors. If you were to build a new statue of someone in your town, who should it be of?
15: Oh, I think... Well, I'm going to regret saying this, but if we absolutely had to build a new statue of someone in the town, I would probably say John Kelly. I think most people would expect me to say Sir Tim Shadbolt, but I mean, he's too recent, I think. I think if you're commemorating somebody from the past, John Kelly was the first citizen of Invercargill, dating back to 1856. It was him that brought his family here, him that settled on the, you know, the banks of the Areri River, and it was him who, he never founded the city, but he was the first person. And when the first people arrived, when the first immigrants came down from Dunedin, actually, to settle here, he was the one that, you know, welcomed them. And So there is no statue of him, and he would be somebody that I think would merit that.
6: Next up, if you could swap with another mayor for a week, who would you swap with and why?
15: I would swap with the mayor of Honolulu for a nice holiday.
6: Good. Is there a favourite place, if you were to take me for a picnic, the most beautiful spot in your sort of area, where would you go?
15: Well, I'd go where I go every day. So every day I take my dogs to Areti Beach. Areti Beach is, you know, a beautiful golden sand beach, 20 kilometres long, about 5 kilometres outside Invercargill, so just an easy 10-minute drive out there. And I take my dogs there every day, and if I was taking you someplace, Jesse, that would be my first pick.
6: Sounds good. Have you had antisocial problems on your beaches?
15: Yeah, we have a little bit, and it's a recent thing, but we, you know, hopefully we'll get it under control. There's been a bit of publicity about it recently, and I've noticed it's fallen away, I think, since that publicity. The problem that we have is the beach is actually a road, so people can drive on it. And we tend to get people bringing cars down and doing donuts on the beach, or bringing motorbikes down and speeding up and down. And it used to be, as I said, it's a 20-kilometre beach. It used to be they'd drive up the beach for 2 or 3 kilometres before they did these daft things. Recently, they've gradually kind of moved towards the entrance so that they've, you know, caused a disturbance for other people wanting to use the beach.
6: Yeah.
15: But I've noticed since we started talking about it, and I said a bit of publicity, it has actually fallen away, so I think they're listening.
6: What's your town?
15: That, it's the police cars that I do near more often.
6: Yeah, okay. What's your town's greatest export?
15: Our town's greatest export?
6: Yeah, personal thing.
15: I'm sorry to say, if you're asking the town's greatest export, it's probably people. We export an awful lot of young people. But if you're thinking about a commodity, you know, we make the highest purity aluminium in the world and the lowest carbon dioxide emitting carbon aluminium in the world. We've got the largest milk powder factory in the world just outside Invercargill, a place called Edendale. You know, there are all sorts of things that we make. Make really good boats down here.
6: That sounds good.
15: And you've got to mention the oysters. We've got to mention the oysters, don't we?
6: Finally, what's your party trick, your personal party trick?
15: My personal party trick is to sound like Sean Connery in the James Bond impersonation. The only thing is I don't actually have to try. It kind of comes out naturally anyway.
6: Yeah. I haven't got a picture of you in front of me. Do you look like Sean Connery as well?
15: I wish.
6: Okay. Nice to talk to you. Thanks, Tom. Great to have you on today.
15: Nice to talk to you too, Jesse. Bye.
6: Tom Campbell is the mayor of Invercargill, and he's been joining us for Merrill Minutes today. Let's go and talk books now. From Time Out Bookstore, Jenna Todd joins me for a cameo appearance. Hi, Jenna.
16: Kia ora, how are you?
6: Good, thank you. We're so interested in what's hot at the moment at Time Out. And talk us through it, please. What are people excited about?
16: Oh, well, we're always looking ahead as booksellers and reading what's about to come out. Sometimes customers come into the bookshop and say, what are you reading? And I'll look at the table and think, well, nothing on here because I read that all months ago.
6: But, yeah.
16: There's some books that we're really excited about for the second half of 2026. The team here are so excited about Pip Adams' new book, Kluger, which comes out in August. And the cool thing about these, this is published by Te Heringa Waka Press, and they're printing them in four different colours, which makes them a nice collectible.
6: Yeah.
16: And I do know some people that are ordering all four just so they look really cool on their shelf. So my colleague Nate has started reading the manuscript of this already, and he was saying that he is finding it intelligent, incredibly current in its reflection of AI and late-stage capitalism, wildly imaginative and despairingly funny in a good way. So it's the story of the end of days of a tech company and its all-powerful owner told in the style of a stand-up comedy special.
6: Gosh, that's ambitious, and if anyone can pull it off, I'm sure it's Pip Adam. Good stuff. And then another one from another favourite. Loads and loads of people will be waiting for the next from Catherine Chidgey.
16: I know, she can't stop writing. And I was talking to her at the Writers' Festival, and she said she was about to go over to Europe to do research for her book, which was in one or two books' time. So, you know, she's always looking ahead
6: as
16: well.
6: Prolific.
16: And The Starving Bride, this is coming out in October. It's set in England in the near future. And this is inspired by research that Catherine did of the sideshow attraction in the 1930s called The Starving Bride. And a woman would wear bridal gowns inside a glass case and be in it for 30 or 40 days, and people would come in and watch her emaciate.
6: Oh, no.
16: But this is an exploration of beauty, shame, and the impacts of ignoring the warning signs of a catastrophe. So I can imagine with this book, it will be that dark humour, but also Catherine's so good at looking at what the masses are kind of ignoring, and I think especially in her book Remote Sympathy, that reminds me that scene coming through there. So it's about this character Hazel. She's taking on this role in the near future of being the starving bride, and it's about how far she's willing to go to be seen.
6: Yikes. Okay, thank you. Minjin Lee, what would people know her most for? Would it be Pachinko?
16: Yeah, Pachinko, which was a really wonderful saga set between Korea and Japan. I can't remember how it was kind of a pre-COVID book. I feel like I just think of books in pre-COVID and post-COVID now.
6: Yeah.
16: And
6: there was a TV show, I think, too.
16: There was. I never watched it. I usually avoid shows of set books that I really love. But this is a September release. It's called American Hagwon. And this is another chunker. I've actually got this next to my bed. But I'm waiting for, I've been on the road a bit, so I'm waiting for to be settled in for winter to dive into 650 pages. But it's about a family, a Korean family, who the parents and their three children, and the parents are very disciplined, they're very concerned with the education of their children and self-sacrifice. However, the Asian financial crisis disrupts their plans. And so this is set between 1992 and 2007, and it's set in Seoul, Sydney, and Orange County in the States. And Min-Jin Lee was really looking at why education is so important to Koreans. And for herself, she wrote

0: Name of Minjin Lee's new book. And finally, The Calculation of Volume 5 by, well, you better tell me this author's name.
1: Soleil Barlet. She's a Danish author. This is one of our favourite series that has been coming out quite regularly over the last couple of years. So we're so excited about number 5. And if you haven't started reading it, you've got to pick it up, and it's even better because then you don't have to wait for the next one because they always finish on a cliffhanger. But these are translated, and they follow this woman called Tara Salter. It's set in France, and she is living in a time loop. She lives the same day over and over again, and she's trying to, well, it's not like she's trying to get out of it, but she's trying to think of, you know, figure out what's happening. I wouldn't say they're sci-fi at all. They're very philosophical, and they said the most beautiful lines of wisdom about what one does with their time. And every new book brings a new kind of theme, like how you work. What would you do if you lived every day? Would you try and save the world, or would you just try and get through your work emails? But the time loop is becoming a parable of lost longing, marital loneliness, and our own mortality. I think these are the types of books you either totally get them and you're obsessed with them, or they're just completely not for you. They're not super plot driven, but we love them at the shop, and I love watching people pick them up, and then, you know, you see people buying number 3 and 4, so you know that they're hooked. So number 5 is due in mid-November.
0: Jenna, great to have you on. Do come back again soon.
1: Anytime.
0: Jenna Todd from Time Out Bookstore in Auckland, coming up towards our Spice Girls feature, but we just saw a text that caught our eye from one of our listeners. Kim joins me now. Hello.
2: Hey, kia ora, Jesse.
0: Thanks for taking some time to chat to us. You heard us talking about Ōreti Beach,
2: I did.
0: It reminded you of a story.
2: Yeah, well, as a little child, my parents had a photo, a little black and white photo of the old Pontiac, with only 6 inches of its roof poking above the sand. And as I grew, I found out the story behind that photo.
0: Yeah, go on.
2: So what had happened is before I was, well, possibly was quite the twinkle in the eye that night, I'm not sure, but before they were married, they parked on Ōreti Beach, which you can drive down onto, and it was very dark, and they over time fell asleep. And when they woke up, they woke to the sound of waves lapping, and they thought, oh gosh, this is a bit scary. So they unwound, you know, the old-fashioned windy windows.
0: Yeah.
2: So they wound that down and realised that actually the water was up over the bonnet.
0: What?
2: And so they escaped out and went back to get the car the next day, but all 6 inches above sand.
0: You just dropped out there. They went back the next day and this car was buried.
2: Yeah, completely buried, because it's pretty fierce down in Fogo Strait.
0: Oh, so they just fell asleep.
2: Well, that was apparently. That's what they told us.
0: What a family story.
2: I know, it's a bit of a legend.
0: Yeah, very good. Thanks, Kim.
2: Okay.
0: Nice to talk to you today.
2: Cool, Jesse. Kaki te, bye-bye.
0: Love it. That's Kim, whose parents fell asleep on Ōreti Beach and woke up the car being completely swallowed by water. It's 2:30. We're talking Spice Girls in our Tuesday music feature. Right now, Evie Ashton with the headlines.
3: Kia ora, Jesse. Wellington City Council has extended an evacuation notice to waterfront residents in Orwhero Bay, Island Bay, Horton Bay and Moore Point until tomorrow morning due to the huge swells hitting the city's south coast. Auckland councillors will ask for begging and rough sleeping to be taken out of the government's proposed move-on orders for disorderly behaviour. The ACT Party is proposing a new rural workforce visa to help with worker shortages on farms. And former cryptocurrency giant Sam Bankman-Fried, who's serving a 25-year prison sentence in the US for fraud, has applied for a pardon from President Donald Trump. Those are the headlines on RNZ National. Our next full bulletin's at 3.
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1: Then on 9 to noon, the secretive US military project that automates warfare and allows for a kill shot in just four clicks. And the story of the Ferrari-loving businessman who took control of Turners after its chief executive snubbed his phone call. With me, Catherine Ryan, on 9 to noon on RNZ National.
2: Kia ora, thank you for all your texts coming through about the racist dog. Hello, Jesse and team. That woman with the racist dog obviously doesn't think much of her boyfriend if she's prepared to break up with him for such a minor reason, says Anne in Auckland. All she needs to do is take the dog a food treat every time she goes there and she'll soon be his best friend. That's what Anne reckons. We'll come back to our You're the Judge topic just after 3 o'clock with some more thoughts and a final tally. Not sure if we caught this on the news or not, but just for clarity, Wellington's Mayor Andrew Little says the council has extended its evacuation notice until tomorrow morning. So if you're in one of those waterfront properties in Orfiddle Bay or Island Bay or Houghton Bay or Moa Point or Breaker Bay, the instruction is to shelter in place until tomorrow morning. Kia ora, we've been looking forward to this. Someone had the idea a couple of weeks ago. We all said, yes, please, our Tuesday music feature, in which we look at the legacy of an artist, album, genre, or era. And today we are celebrating 30 years of this.

0: doesn't it? Just put you in a good mood. The Spice Girls burst onto the scene in 1996, if you can believe it, and quickly became a global sensation. Their distinct personalities, the girl power credo, chart-topping hits, and relentless media presence made them synonymous with pop culture in the 1990s. To look back at the legacy of the Spice Girls, I'm joined by Women's Day editor and lifelong Spice Girls devotee, Sebastian van der Zwan. Hello.
1: Kia ora.
0: Nice to see you.
1: Good to see you too.
0: Who was your favourite?
1: I've always been a Mel B Scary fan.
0: Really?
1: Yeah.
0: That hasn't changed over the years?
1: No. The ranking of the top five has changed over the years, but it's always been Mel B at number one.
0: What do you love about her?
1: I love just how she tells it like it is. She doesn't care what anyone else thinks. I think when the Spice Girls first came onto the scene, I was a young teenager, and I cared very deeply about what other people thought of me, and seeing someone who gave very few ifs and getting away with it, I thought, yeah, that's the way to live.
0: Do you remember when you first encountered the Spice Girls?
1: I do.
0: Was it that song, Wannabe?
1: It was Wannabe. I had a friend who'd recently moved back to New Zealand from the UK, and his big sister had the latest Now That's What I Call Music, and we chucked it in the CD player and went through all the tracks, and Wannabe came, and I went, I've never heard anything like that.
0: Yeah.
1: Play it again. And we just played about three or four times in a row, and it was magic.
0: Does that song hold up? Is it a great song, or was it just a new sound? Was that what made it so impactful?
1: I mean, it did win an award for songwriting that year. I think what makes it so magical is just that they broke all the rules.
0: Right.
1: It was written in the space of 30 minutes. That rap we were just listening to was written on the toilet seat by Mel B. Melanie C said, we broke the rules because we didn't know the rules. The co-writer of the song, he later explained, the girls made up all these different bits, not thinking in terms of verse, chorus, bridge, or what was going to go where, just chanting, rapping and singing, which we recorded all higgledy-piggledy, then sewed it all together, kind of cut and paste.
0: So the girls did write?
1: They wrote all their songs.
0: Did
1: yes.
0: they?
1: So they were put together by a management group who wanted them to all dress the same, have a lead singer, and wouldn't let them write any of their own songs. And unfortunately, when they were put together, they weren't put on contract. So when the girls rebelled and they ditched that manager and they went out, they stole the master copies of their recordings and went out and found a new manager.
0: What a great story. Yeah. We better play a bit more of this track. So this was the breakout single, right, Wannabe?
1: It was, indeed.
0: And remember the video?
1: So that video is just encompasses the chaos that they brought. The video in that posh hotel where they kind of take over, that was inspired by how they would run into record companies when they were trying to get a record deal. They would go in on rollerblades, jump on the tables, do backflips, just to get a bit of attention.
0: Okay, here's Wannabe by the Spice Girls.

0: Spice Girls. You can hear each of the voices in there, including Mel C, who doesn't try and hide her northern, I guess it's a kind of a Scouse accent, isn't it? You can hear them, each of them. Mm-hmm. I'm not sure. I think Victoria Beckham maybe got that a little hidden in the mix.
1: So she actually missed the writing session for Wannabe. She was on a holiday with her then fiance and was trying to get in touch via phone, and they just did not leave her apart, which I think led to the myth that she is the weakest singer in the group.
0: Ah. In fact, it was just circumstantial.
1: Indeed.
0: I say Victoria Beckham. What was she?
1: She was Adams? Victoria Adams.
0: Yeah. Then. Oh, gosh. And that made how big an impact that song?
1: I mean, that was the debuted at number 3 on the UK charts and then spent 7 weeks at number 1. It also hit number 1 in New Zealand in September 1997 and spent 17 weeks in the top 10. It was New Zealand's 15th biggest song of the year, number 2 in the UK. And in 2014, the University of Amsterdam and Manchester's University of Science found it was the most recognisable and catchy song of the past 60 years.
0: Yeah, I mean, there might have been bigger songs in New Zealand. There might have been songs that were more successful in that year, but none so so inseparable from the artist, right?
1: Yeah.
0: If you knew that song, you knew who the Spice Girls were.
1: Yeah, and they fought for that to be their first single because it fully enclosed the ethos, their you know, female friendship before anything else.
0: So do you think this may be a misconception that they were just a manufactured pop group and they were the front for some corporate machine and actually they didn't have much to do with their own success and their own career direction?
1: Absolutely. Yeah. I think, you know, they did put their faces on a lot of products and, you know, that wasn't them, that was their management. I think that they later said, you know, that they were treated like cash ATMs and, you know, the music labels ethos was to, you know, cash in hard, cash in fast.
0: Wouldn't be the first time that had happened. What about this idea of girl power? Was that a marketing ploy? Was it something that they came up with, or was it just sort of attached to them by the audience?
1: They definitely didn't come up with it. It was part of the Riot Girl Act at the time. I was a little bit young to be involved in the Riot Girl movement, so I'm not completely across that one. But it was something that had kind of was kind of spiking at the time, and they jumped on at the right time.
0: How distinctive was their style?
1: I mean, they back then there were no female pop groups. It was all R&B.
0: Really?
1: Yeah. I mean, it was all TLC, Eternal, On Vogue.
0: Yeah.
1: And they were told that female pop groups wouldn't work. And
0: because there've been so many groups like them since, it's hard to believe there was a time where that was a new idea.
1: Yeah, exactly. There hadn't been any female groups since the Bangles, the Go-Go's, Bananarama.
0: Yeah.
1: And they were constantly told girls will not buy albums from girl bands. They want to buy bands from sexy boys. You know, Take That was huge at the time. Some people billed Spice Girls as the female Take That. So they were constantly being told by management, you know, we want you to do this, do that, you know, dress alike, be sexy, have a lead singer.
0: Yeah.
1: And they just refused. They knew what they were doing was right.
0: And each of them had their own sort of look. Yeah. Did they come up with the Scary Spice, the Baby Spice?
1: So the names came from Top of the Pops magazine. I mean, the band was unheard of at that point, so they, you know, just filled half a page. They mocked up a spice rack, chucked the girls' heads on each of the spice jars and gave them a nickname. and so there was no marketing involved. It wasn't the band who came up with that, but they leapt on it. They were like, oh, yeah, that makes us relatable.
0: A lot of people remember Jerry Halliwell's Union Jack dress. When was that seen for the first time?
1: Yes, okay. Well, that that was 1997. That was the Brit Awards, and I would say that was the Spice Girls at the peak of their power. At the Brit Awards, they won Best Single and Best Video, and they opened the show with Who Do You Think You Are, which I think is the next song we're playing. And they'd already had 3 number one singles at this point, number one album, and they'd actually broken through in the US, which was unheard of for a British band. Yeah. I think they got the highest charting debut single by any act ever in the US. By that point, it was the new Beatlemania.
0: Yeah.
1: And
0: can you still see that Brit Awards performance if you look it up?
1: 100%. I mean, I can see it in my head. I can play it.
2: Okay, classic. Let's go to, well, not that performance, but the song that they performed. This is Spice Girls. Still from the same first album, right?
1: Yes, this is still from Spice.
2: Who do you think you are?

0: Spice Girls, Who Do You Think You Are? They're the subject of our Tuesday music feature. You're on Afternoons with Jesse Mulligan. Joining me is Sebastian van der Zwan, editor of Women's Day, who's also a massive Spice Girls fan, and he's wearing a Spice Girls t-shirt, but there are only four faces on it.
1: Correct.
0: Which is foreshadowing what we're about to talk about, which is the stress of keeping a five-girl band together, five-woman band together, under what must be intense scrutiny and a heck of a workload.
1: Mm-hmm. So after Who Do You Think You Are, also number one, their fourth in a row, they released Spice Up Your Life, the lead single to their second album.
0: And was there the movie at the same time, or were we still getting to that?
1: Yeah. So their second album was written and recorded in the space of 4 months while they were filming the movie. So they would go from the set of the movie between takes into a recording studio while still in costume and just do dribs and drabs of writing and recording.
0: The movie has its moments, eh?
1: I find it really funny. You know, they take
0: Richard E. Grant. Yeah.
1: Yeah. Bob Geldof, Meatloaf, Jennifer Saunders, Elton John.
0: Remembering the model bus that they used to perform the stunt.
1: I've actually stayed in that bus.
0: Have you?
1: Yeah, it's now an Airbnb on the Isle of Wight. And I tricked my husband into staying there for 2 nights.
0: Great, okay. But the pressure.
1: Yeah.
0: The pressure. I mean, as you say, the record company is cashing in whatever way possible. They're being forced to do everything. Their faces are on mugs and there's Spice Girls dolls. And, yeah, it starts to take its toll, does it?
1: 100%. Melanie C. described it. I love these words. She said, it was like trying to eat an ice cream on a roller coaster.
0: Mm.
1: She was talking about the punishing schedule, everyone wanting a piece of them. And they just needed to catch their breath. They'd been living off a few hours sleep for, you know, couple of years at this point. And the oversaturation as well. I mean, they were everywhere in the media. And Melanie C said, you know, we were sick of the sight of ourselves. So imagine what anyone else.
0: Well, you need a new story, don't you, in the media when it's all been good so far.
1: Absolutely. So just before the release of their second album, Spice World, they sacked their manager, Simon Fuller, who they'd targeted and successfully got a record deal from at Virgin Records. So they sacked him in November 1997 because of his manipulative divide and conquer style. He'd give the band members different rules, tell them different things, ban certain members from dating certain people. Melanie C was saying we were a commodity that was being sold for any old rubbish, and we could see the band was coming apart.
0: Well, tell me about this next track, Stop. This was still another hit. It wasn't like they only had one album full of hits,
1: It's an absolute banger. But at the time, it was only a number two single in the UK. It was their first to miss the top position. Mm. And while it's now one of their biggest songs, it was kind of indicative of what to come. And I have to tell you what kept it off the number one position was Run DMC versus Jason Nevins.
0: It's a good song, though, eh?
1: Yeah.
0: And probably a different direction for the pop charts as well.
1: Yeah, and I mean this is a more Motown feel song, and while it may seem quite chirpy and upbeat, and it is, you know, pure bubblegum pop, the lyrics are kind of about slowing down, needing to catch their breath, you know, needing to stop right now.
0: Yeah,
1: I've had quite enough.
0: Okay, let's take a listen.

0: by the Spice Girls. If you can picture the video, you should know that my guest Sebastian has been to the sets of the video, which is where?
1: It's in Dublin, just outside the main city. It looks exactly like it does in the video. And
0: it's not quite Abbey Road, but it was your equivalent of the pilgrimage.
1: Yep. And all the little ladies who live on the street are very proud. Most of them were in the video, and they will tell you about it and take photos for you.
0: Did you find other people showing up and looking around and taking photos?
1: Not on that particular day. Great. It was like a Tuesday afternoon, and many years.
0: Not
1: after.
0: A constant stream.
1: No.
0: You got to see them live?
1: I did, yes. In 2019, I lucked on tickets to see them in Cardiff and Manchester.
0: Yeah. Two performances?
1: Yeah. For the Spice World 2019 tour, which was incredible. It didn't include Victoria Beckham, which was a bit of a bummer, but they were absolutely incredible live. I think they've often been written off as untalented, but the X factor, the stage presence of most of the girls is incredible.
0: Okay, so there were five, then they became four when Jerry Halliwell left, right?
1: Five became four, yes. Yeah. So halfway through a 97-date world tour, they just polished off all of Europe and they were moving on to North America, to proving that, you know, that they could sing live. She left. She made it sound like she'd been banned from speaking publicly about a breast cancer scare that she had, but she later admitted that it was more that she felt the band didn't need her. She had always been the one who had struggled the most with the vocals and the dancing and performing. She did have, especially I think on that second album, fewer solo lines. So, look, I mean, maybe she just didn't feel like she was getting the attention she deserved, or, you know, that burnout had really, really hit her hard. She was also the older member of the group. We do not know her exact age.
0: But really?
1: But it's often hinted that it's more than what the official number is.
0: Okay. But then by the time they got together again in 2019, she was back in and Victoria Beckham was out.
1: That's right, yes.
0: Yeah. Okay. What should we spend the last few minutes talking about? What's your favourite Spice Girls song?
1: My favourite Spice Girls song is coming up. It is my favourite four-piece Spice Girls configuration.
0: This is post-Jerry.
1: Yes, this was from their third album. They only ever had three albums, considering the cultural impact they had. They were only active, you know, from 1996 to 2000 in that first spell. And the way the music changes is incredible. I mean, if you play Wannabe and then Holler back-to-back and say this is the same band in the space of 4 years, it's kind of crazy.
0: This is much more sophisticated sort of a sound, isn't it?
1: Absolutely. And they were working with US producers, recording the kind of music that they like to listen to. You know, sleek R&B. Rodney Jerkins was one of the producers who'd worked with, you know, Whitney, Brandy, Toni Braxton, Destiny's Child. It's aged very well, I have to say. And it was a deliberate attempt to grow up and, you know, shed that cartoonish image of scary baby ginger posh.
0: And were they still making number ones at this point?
1: This was their ninth and final number one single.
0: Great. Here it comes.
2: Space Girls. Locked out of town.

0: I'm watching the video, which I can recommend. Very stylish from the Spice Girls. And what year would this be, Sebastian?
1: This is the year 2000.
0: Is it?
1: Uh-huh. Okay.
0: Yeah, like you said, big change over 3 years in the style of music they are producing. There wasn't to be much more of them in terms of group releases. There are a few solo efforts, right?
1: Absolutely. Melanie C has just released her 9th studio album, which hit number 3 in the UK, which is their highest charting album. And I think all of them except Victoria have had a number 1, at least one.
0: How do we think of their legacy? What impact did the Spice Girls have on popular music and popular culture?
1: I mean, as you said, you know, that it's weird to think of the Spice Girls being the first girl band of its era, because we just think of it at time as girl bands and boy bands, but they really broke the mold.
0: Paved the way for Girls Aloud and, well, however many
1: Bewitched,
0: other. Yeah, I was going to say Bewitched too.
1: True Bliss.
0: Yeah. Bardo.
1: Yeah.
0: Very good.
1: And you know, really, and that pop sound as well.
0: Unashamed pop, right?
1: Absolutely. And I think just embracing the chaos, you know, everything was very slick and controlled in the music industry, and they, you know, kind of took to it. You know what? They made pop fun. I think that was what really took me when I first heard the Spice Girls. Everything was so serious and
0: love and
1: boring.
0: Just what we needed after the grunge era. Sebastian,
1: yes, exactly.
0: On. Thanks so much. Great to see you.
1: Thank you.
2: RNZ News at 3 o'clock. Good afternoon. Ahi ahi marie. I'm Evie Ashton. Wellington's mayor has extended an evacuation notice for residents around the city's south coast. A local state of emergency is in place for the southern and eastern wards due to large swells. Andrew Little says those in Orfiddle Bay, Island Bay, Houghton Bay, Moore Point and Breaker Bay who haven't evacuated should now shelter in place until tomorrow morning. He says there are 2 high tide danger periods, one happening now and another from 9:45 tonight. Evacuation centres have been set up at the Wellington South Baptist Church in Island Bay and at the Miramar and Maupuia Community Centre. Met Service says strong winds are driving waves even higher as swells hammer Wellington and weighted upper coastlines today. The weather agency is recording wind speeds of almost 100 kilometres per hour at Wellington Airport, where the strongest gust this year so far was 128 kilometres per hour. And suburban areas aren't being spared. In Kelburn, winds are reaching 90 kilometres an hour. Meteorologist Sylvia Martino says it's certainly windy today, even by Wellington standards.
3: The swells that we have are largely driven by strong winds over the ocean from a long distance. So we get swell waves and wind waves combining. In this situation, the swell waves are so big that the wind waves are adding about an extra half a metre to a metre on top.
2: Sylvia Martino says the strongest southerly last June reached 80 kilometres an hour. A Ngawi resident says he's seen massive swells knock into boat landings at Ngawi village on the Palliser coast this morning. Waves are expected to reach up to 10.5 metres at parts of the south weighted upper coast today. Andrew Sim says the beach is taking a pounding and the waves are smashing right into the bay. He says boat launchings are likely being eroded and debris has been thrown over the road. Cape Palliser Road is closed. Gym chain giant City Fitness has been ordered to pay a $1.12 million fine after admitting they intentionally misled customers about membership fees. The Commerce Commission says the country's largest gym business advertised the cheapest memberships at $6.99 a week, but added 3%, which they called a transaction fee. But the fee was compulsory, and the Commerce Commission says the gym was attracting new members with a publicised cost that didn't exist. More than 120,000 people paid the additional fee, generating the company $1.6 million. The company admitted the charges under the Fair Trading Act. An Auckland councillor says the city has become a place for beggars and billionaires, and he doesn't support the government's proposed move-on orders. Auckland councillors will ask for begging and rough sleeping to be taken out of the planned move-on orders for disorderly behaviour. The Summary Offences Amendment Bill has passed its first reading and will give police the power to issue move-on orders to rough sleepers, people begging or obstructing entranceways or showing intent to inhabit a public place. Councillor Mike Lee opposes the move-on orders.
4: A sensible submission from the council would be strongly advocating the need to move these people on into what they need is care.
2: Submissions close early next month. And a senior Iranian member of parliament says Iran doesn't agree with US President Trump's assertion a peace deal is close. The head of its Foreign Affairs Committee, Ibrahim Azizi, told CNN that if Iran could be convinced that there's sincerity on the American side, and especially by President Trump, then Iran would have no problem negotiating with them.
5: We do not see a serious will to reach a framework that could actually be implemented. And I think with regard to Iran's blocked assets, this is in fact a very clear and prominent example of that. As for uranium, enriched materials, enrichment itself, and nuclear issues, we are not currently negotiating on those matters. There is no discussion of them.
2: Mr. Azizi says a lack of trust in the US means negotiations can't continue and a peace deal is unlikely. That's the news. Kuina ngā pitupitu kōrero, a short forecast and a mountain forecast are next.
6: Phase 2 of Predator Free Wellington's project to rid our capital of pests is well underway. But moving out from the Miramar Peninsula brings new challenges.
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2: Now the short forecast ahead of the mountain forecast to midnight Wednesday. Northland, showers clearing to fine this afternoon. Auckland to Taranaki, including Coromandel, Bay of Plenty, Taupo and Taumarunui. Fine weather apart from the odd shower in Waikato and Waitomo this afternoon. Taihape and from Whanganui to Kapiti, partly cloudy with a few showers about the ranges this afternoon. Gisborne, Hawke's Bay, Wairarapa and Wellington. Showers and strong southwesterlies, especially about the coast, gradually easing later today and tomorrow. Find about Wellington and inland Wairarapa tomorrow afternoon. Fiordland, Southland and Clutha mainly fine, some cloud and isolated showers towards the south coast. For the rest of the South Island, fine apart from a few showers about Banks Peninsula this afternoon, morning frosts tomorrow. And at Rēkohu, Chatham Islands, showers some heavy, easing this afternoon and clearing later tomorrow, gale southwesterlies easing tomorrow. Now the mountain forecast to midnight Wednesday. For the North Island, at Okumara to Whirinaki Forest Parks, a few showers. Te Papakura o Taranaki, cloud about the terrain clearing this evening. Tongariro National Park to Tararua Forest Park, a few showers clearing this evening, returning about Tararua Forest Park tomorrow morning. Winds are southerlies, gale or severe gale in exposed places, easing tomorrow morning, and the freezing level is about 1,500 metres, lifting to 2,600 metres by tomorrow night. Looking at the South Island, Kahurangi to Mount Aspiring National Parks, including the Kaikoura Ranges, fine weather. Fiordland National Park, partly cloudy with isolated showers in the south, becoming more widespread tomorrow afternoon. Winds are southwesterlies, severe gale in exposed places, easing this afternoon. The freezing level is 2,000 metres, sloping down to 1,200 metres in the south and east, then rising to 2,500 metres from the west this afternoon. The time has just gone 7 minutes past 3, and you're on Afternoons with Jessie Mulligan.

0: very moved by the death of Dame Jules Top recently, and you felt like you wanted to, I don't know, celebrate her life a little. We've just heard that there is going to be a celebration of Dame Jules Top held at Auckland Viaduct Event Centre on Friday week in the afternoon. So they're going to bring together whānau and friends and fellow artists and fans and actually anyone in the wider community to honour Dame Jules and her extraordinary life, music, humour, activism and contribution to New Zealand. Tickets are free, including all the transaction fees. You've just get to get yourself there, Auckland Viaduct Event Centre, Friday 19th of June, 2 p.m, celebration of Dame Jules Top, and the tickets are free via Mosh Tix. So good luck if you're looking to head along there, and I'm sure it will be difficult to get tickets within a day or two, so if you want to do it, make sure you book them. Let's go to Tech Tuesday now. Tim Batt is with me in the Auckland studio. Hi, Tim.
1: Hello, Jesse. How are we?
0: Good. Do you ever get to perform with Top Twins over the years as a comedian?
1: I didn't, although I did manage to find... Yesterday I was looking for through some old photos, and I did stumble across one of me with Jules and Linda backstage at an event about 4 years ago, which was really nice.
0: Oh, they were proper famous. So if you ran into them, it was so exciting.
1: I don't take photos with any. I've met Slash before. I've met some pretty famous people. I never take selfies, but the Top Twins, I absolutely couldn't not do.
0: All right. Tim's joining us, as he often does, for the latest in technology news. And where should we start? Smart glasses. I thought we decided these weren't a thing. Wasn't Google investing in these really hard out for a long time?
1: Very good memory, Jesse. That was a project called Google Glass, which arrived with a big thud to the world several years ago now. Google spent an absolute truckload of money trying to develop that as a platform, and it just made everyone look like a real freak. But as these things often go, the technology didn't sort of die. It just developed and tried to find a use case.
0: Timing, eh?
1: Enter Meta. So Meta teamed up with Ray-Ban, the popular glasses brand, and in 2019 is when they first got together. Everyone was very dubious about this. Meta is kind of famous, and even back before they were Meta, when they were just Facebook, as not being very good at being fashionable, I guess you could say. They're not a very trendy sort of a brand. So teaming up with Ray-Ban, who have got a lot of cultural cachet, was an interesting move, and people thought that Ray-Ban was sort of crazy to do it. The first generation came out and actually did a lot better than people were expecting. It sold 2 million devices in the first 2 years. Last year, they shipped the second generation and it sold 7 million in 1 year alone. It was so successful, and it's actually caught both the parent company of Ray-Ban and Meta off guard that they halted the global rollout because they ran out of devices to ship. So they had to ramp up production. They're hoping and expecting to ship somewhere between 20 and 30 million of these units this year, 2026.
0: It's a hit.
1: So what are they? They are Ray-Ban glasses that people will know, sort of the famous Wayfarer shape. Actually, not dissimilar, I know it's radio, but to the frames that you've got, Jesse,
0: right.
1: But a bit thicker, the famous sunglasses, and they've got an embedded camera in them and a bunch of AI tech, usually that pairs with your mobile phone to give you an internet connection and some compute power, so it either offloads some of that processing to your phone or to the cloud, and it lets you do a number of things, primarily take photos and videos using the device. The interesting thing about that is it's from a first-person perspective, unlike a lot of other cameras. Like, this is one that you wear right next to your eyes.
0: Yeah.
1: So it's right at your eye level, which makes them very popular for capturing holiday you know, trips, those sorts of things. There's also a lot of use cases around people who, for example, are visually impaired. So it can be really helpful for navigation. They've got embedded speakers in them, which are only audible to you while you're wearing them. So they can give you sort of turn navigation. Because it's got a camera coupled with AI features, for example, if you're visually impaired or perhaps you're in another country with a language different to the one you speak, you can read things and it can caption it or out loud tell you what's in front of you or translate it in real time as well.
0: I thought mobile phones were distracting in the car.
1: Yeah, that's it. So those are all the good things about the Meta Ray-Bans. What I've been pretty curious about and keeping a little eye on over the last couple of years of these devices is the actual real world use cases and the sort of darker side of things. And The fact of the matter is these things are a privacy nightmare. We're kind of used to new technologies and new devices being privacy nightmares and infiltrating sort of deeper and deeper into our lives. Why this one is a bit of a step change is it's not just putting the user's data, I would argue, in danger every time you're sort of signing your data away to Meta. You're really rolling the dice on where it's going to end up. But because these are glasses that have got a camera that's facing out from you, you're putting people's privacy up for grabs who have not signed on to it, who have not consented.
2: Yeah.
1: Legally speaking, in most jurisdictions, in New Zealand, this is certainly the case, if you're in public, you can film people without their consent. But this presents a pretty new situation for societies.
3: Yeah, where, and that was legislation designed for video cameras and, well, and digital cameras, I suppose.
1: That's right, and some of those considerations have been made for example, journalism to allow us to sort of capture things. But, you know, we're heading into quite a vastly different world. I bring this up not because it's hugely topical for New Zealand yet. In fact, I've done a little bit of searching around, and as far as I can tell, there's not an official channel that sells them here in New Zealand. You can get them parallel imported in, but they're pretty expensive. They're about $1,000 New Zealand off Amazon for the current generation, and I'm not sure if all of the features will work, but it's only a matter of time, I would say, until they get an official channel of these devices sold in here. There's been a number of news items over the last few months relating to the privacy violations and consumer rights concerns around these devices. One of them I'd like to mention is there was an investigation by two Swedish newspapers which uncovered that there was a subcontractor, this company in Kenya, that had a set of workers that were reviewing all of this footage to help train the AI. And they were being exposed to incredibly sensitive data. So everything from bank cards and PIN numbers to people in the toilet getting undressed in intimate situations. And this was all being put in front of these workers in Kenya who were assisting the AI by telling it what it was seeing. That has led to a court case that's going through in the States at the moment. It's actually at the federal level, a class action suit that's been brought by a California agency, law firm. And they're coming at it from a consumer rights point of view rather than necessarily a privacy point of view, because they're saying specifically this device was marketed as having certain privacy features and a privacy direction to it and keeping your data, you know, not being put in front of some random people that were working somewhere in Kenya. And this has been a violation of that. So that is working its way through the courts at the moment. There's just one other news item I want to mention that's associated with this device. In February of this year, the New York Times reported on the discovery of a facial recognition system that Meta had put into their companion app on the phone called Meta AI. That's the app you use when you're using the Meta Ray-Bans. The system is called NameTag, and it hadn't been released to the public, and Meta hadn't said anything about it. Late last week, 4 days ago, Wired, the tech publication, found code that had gone out to the app and pushed into 50 million phones of this name tag system, which uses facial recognition software utilizing the camera that's going out there. Now, to be clear, this hadn't been activated or turned on. What Wired journalists had found was the code relating to the system being pushed out to tens of millions of phones worldwide. When Wired brought this to Meta's attention and put some pretty pointy questions at them about what was going on here, Meta pulled it from an update. I'll quote now Andy Stone, Meta's Vice President of Communications. He told Wired yesterday that the feature, so we're talking about NameTag, the facial recognition system, is purely exploratory, adding, quote, "No final decision has been made on what to do here, if anything." So basically shipping a big system that they could turn on at a moment's notice if they wanted to into the app.
3: Yeah, it's very scary. Okay, thank you for the update on the glasses, Tim. Did you want to mention Apple's announcement?
1: I did. So WWDC, which is the Worldwide Developers Conference 2026, was today. This is the big tech announcement that Apple do every year. It's actually the last one ever for the outgoing CEO, Tim Cook, who's handing off to John Ternus. all I will read is the top three YouTube comments from a video I found of a very popular tech online YouTube channel that had condensed the whole conference down to 25 minutes. Mm. Here we go. Top three comments relating to Apple's big announcement today. This keynote could have been an email. Could have been 25 seconds. And in quote marks, we fixed obvious user experience issues we created in the last version of iOS. We realized we had reduced contrast, reduced readability, and removed easy identification of icons through color. Now we are putting those things back. And Apple's share price went down almost 2% after WWDC this year.
3: Thank you. Good to see you. Tim Batts, InfoTech Tuesday. This is Afternoons, and we're going to hopefully now find a solution for You're the Judge. Our correspondent earlier named Simon says, Jesse, I need some help with an issue, and my friends are really bored of me talking to them about it. Here's the short story. My boyfriend and I have been together for about 6 months, and it's all going really well, except I'm pretty sure his dog is racist. Quiet in the cheap seats, Tim Batts. It barks at me and some of my friends, but only the brown ones. My boyfriend says I am being ridiculous and the dog just needs to get used to me, but I'm not prepared to be with someone who has a racist dog. So my question for your audience is, should I break up with him? Ask Simone on 2101. Go on, would you like to chip in?
1: It caught me off guard, that's all. That caught me off guard. Although, it's not the first time I've heard of this phenomenon. Have you heard of this before? Of dogs being racist?
3: We have been hearing from a number of texters who've had similar incident. So we'll go to some callers now. Unless you want to cast a vote, Tim, you're welcome.
1: I'll stay out of this
3: okay.
1: one.
3: Okay. Ruth's in Tauranga. Hey, Ruth.
2: G'day, Jesse. How are you?
3: Nice to talk to you. I'm really good, thank you. Bit of a conundrum, this one. Tell us what Simone should do.
2: She should break up.
3: Really? Go on, tell me more.
2: So she says, her boyfriend says she's just being ridiculous. And I think you paraphrased it as her boyfriend doesn't believe her.
3: Yeah.
2: And I think that's the real issue.
3: Okay, so racist dog or not, he should be taking her seriously.
2: Yeah. Quite simple, really.
3: Anything more to add, Ruth?
2: Your guest just said he's experienced this. I'm sure a lot of people have experienced this. I've known women-only households where the dogs bark crazily at male visitors, and dogs are like people. It's easy to react with fear and sometimes even aggression towards people who appear different to what we've been socialised to.
3: Thank you, Ruth. Nice to talk to you, say. Really enjoyed your contribution. Cheers. Let's go a little further south to Kathy in Cromwell. Hi, Kathy.
4: Hi, Jesse. Hi.
3: What are your instructions to Simone, Kathy? Break up or don't break up?
4: No, do not break up. Take a deep breath. Don't take it personally.
3: Yeah.
4: And work it through. If you're happy in the relationship, you can work this out. Dogs are just weirdos at times, you know, I find.
3: Had some experience like this?
4: I have. I had a beautiful boxer, Boston, who was the goodest boy, but he had this absolute thing about men in hats. So it was any man in a hat looking a little bit different, he would react really strangely, which was embarrassing and awkward, but we could walk on sort of thing. Wheelie bin in the wrong place, wheelie bin blown over, wheelie bins. So it's just a weirdo thing. But they're very simple animals, I think, and just slip it a treat every single time you see that dog. And it may still treat you a little bit differently, but it's not personal. They're just weird about some things, I think.
3: Is your boxer still around? Sounds like he isn't.
4: No. He died, 2013. But there is I used to take him to work with me. I lived in Parnell in Auckland then, and he actually had an obituary written for him by the local magazine.
3: Oh, that's so sweet. They obviously made an impression then.
4: Yeah, he was divine. He was a lovely, lovely dog. But don't wear a hat. Don't wear a hat around.
3: Okay, Kathy. Hey, lovely to chat to you. Thanks very much for your thoughts on this one.
4: Wish Simone all the best.
3: Yeah, thanks. We'll get in touch with Simone now. Okay, I've got the final tally. Thank you to everyone who took the time to vote on 2101. 47% of you say yes, break up with the boyfriend, Simone. 53% of you say no, do not break up with the boyfriend. That's a narrow victory to stick with him. He'll be pleased to know. By the way, 16 different voters said they had their own experience with dogs being racist. Do with that what you will. But yes, it's a narrow win for the boyfriend. He gets to live another day. And thanks so much to Simone and everyone who weighed in. Love it. We do the You're the Judge each Tuesday. Let's go to a roadie song now. Do you have a song you love to turn up loud and sing like no one is listening? We want to hear about it. We've got a segment called Songs for a Roadie, where I chat to you about a tune you can't help but blast in the car. You can share your song suggestion to 2101, and I might just give you a call, which I did this morning, to Ian.
5: Hello, Ian speaking.
3: Ian, Jesse Mulligan from Radio New Zealand, mate. How's it going?
5: Good, thanks. How are you?
3: Awesome. What are you up to?
5: I'm just about putting my sock on. I'm getting ready to go and play 9 holes of golf.
3: What a life. Can you spare me a couple of minutes?
5: Sure.
3: What course are you playing?
5: Tenutu, just outside of Hawera.
3: Oh, nice. What a beautiful part of the world.
5: Yeah, and, it's a beautiful day here too. What's it like in the Big Smoke?
3: Yeah, not too bad in Auckland, actually. Yeah, better than Wellington by the sounds of things. They've got waves pounding into the south coast as we speak. Hey, I'm calling about roadie songs.
5: Yeah.
3: So when I said, tell me what song you love to play out loud, did you know straight away what the answer was?
5: Yes, because we just got a new, in the old day, 1984, we just got a new Mitsubishi Chariot, and we had a couple of foster kids with us, and we went up north, North Auckland. We lived in Masterton in those days, and we took the big road trip, and they played this tape. It was a tape. It wasn't a CD or anything.
3: Yeah.
5: Over and over in the car at the back. They still had speakers in the back seat, so the kids could sit there and listen to this song, The Riddle. You're familiar with it, aren't you?
3: Nick Kershaw. I actually interviewed Nick Kershaw a year or two ago when he was about to tour New Zealand. He's a great guy.
5: Yeah. No, it goes round in your head. It's one of those go round, down, around, down, you know. Fantastic song.
3: Yeah, had that one, The Riddle, and he had Wouldn't It Be Good. I don't know if you remember that one as well.
5: No, not particularly. I just remember this song because it was sort of poignant in terms of our family life, and it's now 40-odd years ago, you know, so, there we are.
3: Oh, my gosh, tell me about life as a foster parent. How did you end up doing that?
5: Well, we started out in 1979, and we had a little bloke who was very disturbed. He came and lived with us, and we subsequently moved into a social welfare family home in Carterton and looked after kids down there for 4 years. We had four girls from the one family that came from Pongaroa, and it's just been part of our DNA, I suppose. Our kids grew up with foster kids, and then eventually we adopted a special needs girl, Charlene, who came to us when she was 9, and we adopted her when she was 18, and she now lives on her own with staff all the time in Palmerston North. So it's been quite a journey, really.
3: Mate, so many people listening must be thinking, Ian, you're doing the exact opposite of what I would do. Why would I want to bring the stress and responsibility of that into my life voluntarily?
5: Well, it's a funny thing, because Rosie was running a small foster care agency in Palmerston called the Open Home Foundation in the late 80s, and we had a pharmacy in Masterton, and we had a building with a wee office next door, so she worked out of that office, and she came home one day and said to me, there's a special needs girl, and funny thing, I've dispensed prescriptions for this little kid when she was tiny, but we didn't know her in those days, and then Rosie came home and said, what do you think? And I said, well, we had a lovely big home, and we had 4 great kids, and we put it to them, and they said, well, we can. So we did. And that's now 38 years ago.
3: Boy. And over the years, I assume it was kind of equal parts rewarding and heartbreaking. I mean, you can't save everyone, I suppose, and some people will be so damaged that that they'll have difficulty recovering from it. But was it a mix of times where you really felt like you were able to do some good for someone and...

0: keep thinking about, you know, how we can make her life better, which is, you know, difficult. But anyway, there we are. That's us.
1: Amazing. Well, I'm going to say that you've earned this round of golf. And taking some time off for yourself occasionally, Ian. Thanks very much for the yarn today. Really nice to talk to you, and I'm delighted to play this song so that the rest of New Zealand can turn it up loud.
0: Oh, good stuff, Jess. Yeah, that's really great of you to ring. It's lovely talking to you. Thank you so much. I love your show, and I love the national program. I really enjoy it. So keep up the good work.
1: Good man. Nice to chat to you. Here it comes.
0: Okay, see ya.

0: Really enjoyed that one. If that's got you in the mood for your own favourite roadie song, send it to me on 2101. The Knicks just lost in the playoffs, by the way. Sorry, I should have given you a spoiler alert, but I presume if you're interested, you're watching, because it'd be hard to avoid. They now lead 2-1 in the series. We're going to talk about designer babies, whether you would choose the attributes, if that's what we want to call them, of your future baby, or whether you'd prefer not to know. It's after the headlines with Evie Ashton.
1: Kia ora, Jesse. Waterfront residents along parts of Wellington's south coast won't be able to return home until at least tomorrow, after the council extended an evacuation notice due to huge swells. Gym chain City Fitness has been slapped with a more than $1.1 million fine for intentionally misleading customers about membership fees. An annual report into Oranga Tamariki shows young Māori continue to be overrepresented in state care and receive less timely responses from the agency. And police are appealing to the public for information after a fire burnt through a 200-metre section of hedge at Waitaki Boys High School in Oamaru this morning. Those are the headlines on RNZ National. Our next full bulletin's at 4 in Checkpoint with Karen McCarthy.
0: For decades now,

0: Genetic testing has promised parents a way to avoid serious inherited diseases for their children. But now some Silicon Valley-backed companies are going much further, claiming they can help prospective parents to choose the, quote, best embryo based on predicted intelligence, health, height, ADHD, and then eventually just choose the best one. The tests can cost tens of thousands of dollars, despite many experts warning the science is far from reliable. Christopher Cox is a science writer for New York Magazine. He investigates the booming business of embryo screening, the anxiety driving parents towards it, and the ethical questions raised when reproduction starts to look more like optimization. His article is called "Can You Really Choose Your Best Baby?" And Christopher Cox joins me now. Hi.
1: Hi. Good to be with you.
0: Nice to talk to you. It feels like one of those moments science fiction meets reality. How does it work exactly, picking your best baby?
1: Well, so there's a couple, four big companies in the U.S. who are promising this new form of genetic testing. And basically if you go to IVF clinic and you have embryos they can test, they sequence the whole genome of the embryo, and then they claim, and maybe we can get into whether this claim is correct, that they can use that genome to predict all sorts of different traits, like, as you said, like height, intelligence, but also disease risk, like heart disease and, you know, cancer risk, that kind of stuff. And, you know, this is brand new. This is not a kind of test that was available before, you know, 3 or 4 years ago.
0: And this is only for couples using IVF. Does the testing do any harm to the embryos?
1: No, maybe some of your listeners will be familiar with a test called the PGTA test, which is a pretty standard IVF test of an embryo to determine whether it is chromosomally normal. Mm. And the way that they do that test is they take a biopsy of a few cells, like 5 or 6 cells, from an embryo, but it's from the part of the embryo that will eventually become the placenta. So the risk of that, you know, there is some risk, but it's usually doesn't harm the embryo itself. And provided that genome of the placental cells and the actual future baby are the same, then you can get the whole genome of the child that way.
0: And so is it true, this will sound so dystopian to some people, but each embryo gets a score?
1: Yeah, so these companies, I mean, each one offers slightly different products, but there's one called Heracyte, which, yeah, will take the whole genome and deliver a sort of final, like, oh, this is the highest scoring embryo. And to calculate that score, they combine the disease risk and also things like intelligence and all sorts of like factors that in their estimation lead to a better or worse life. And they're pretty unabashed about that. They think that like genetics are important. And if you add up all these genetic factors together, that tells you something valuable about each individual embryo.
0: What are the most popular traits?
1: Well, certainly like the early customers are interested in intelligence, and they use a test to try to determine what the predicted IQ of each embryo is. And height's a popular one too. And then disease risk. I mean, like, to be fair, like I for this article, I talked to a lot of customers, people who, you know, had their embryos tested, and they were all, you know, they were concerned with disease risk too, which makes sense. Like you want to have to give your future child, you know, the best chance of having a healthy life.
0: So how reliable is this scoring system? How reliable is the advice that parents get, you know, if they are told their child will be tall or have a low risk for cancer? Can they rely on that?
1: Well, so yeah, I when I started this story, I was like, oh, well, this technology is kind of crazy. Like, we should think through the ethical implications of this. And I thought I was going to write an article that was just about like, oh, like, so we can definitely, you know, reliably predict the IQ of this child or of this embryo, this future child. We can reliably predict the height But as I dug into the science behind this testing, it became pretty clear that it's a little premature to say that we can do this reliably. It's a something called polygenic risk scoring. So you look at the whole genome and you like average out all the effects of the millions and millions of nucleotides in the genome, and you use that to predict like, oh, well, height is going to be X and intelligence is going to be Y. But as it turns out, like, our ability to run those numbers is still fairly limited. So there's something called an R squared value, which is like basically just represents like how sure we are that this genetic factor actually is going to lead to the outcome that we are looking at. So like, say, take height, for example. And the R squared value is pretty low for most of these traits. So like, we can reliably predict about 16% of the IQ of a future embryo. And, like that's not nothing, but it's also, if you are choosing which embryo to bring, like to implant and have be a future child, like, is that really enough information? I don't know. Like, I think that's like, these companies are really selling like, oh, you can like use us and we'll increase the IQ of your child by 6 or 7 IQ points. And I think that's definitely overselling.
0: Yeah. I guess it's better than zero for some of these people buying it, right? If you don't look at the genetics at all, you'll have no idea. Maybe a 16% chance you'll have some say in it is good enough for them. By the way, did you decide you were writing a medical story or a tech story?
1: I mean, ultimately, like, it becomes a, it started as a tech story a bit, but it becomes a medical story, right? Because we are subject to the limitations of human biology. And one of the things I saw was that, like, these companies are promising the, you can have an embryo with, like, X number of IQ points and you can predict the height, but actually, most people doing IVF might have only one embryo to choose from, or two or three, and that limits the amount of variability between them.
0: Yeah. The reason I asked that question is that it just seems to be the Silicon Valley culture that everything can be optimized. And, there's an argument that not only are they overly optimistic, but that actually they're kind of mining parental anxiety.
1: Yeah, I mean, I the parents that I talked to, or the future parents that I talked to for this article, I found them like very relatable. They really wanted to remove the chance and the mystery of having a child. And like, of course, it's anxiety inducing to not know if your child is going to be healthy, to not know if they're going to be tall or they're going to be smart, like all these things that parents through the ages have had to deal with. Like, I of course understand that they want to sort of avoid that uncertainty. But unfortunately, for right now, like, uncertainty is a fact of life.
0: Yeah.
1: And is a fact of even IVF now with this testing. Like, you can't avoid the uncertainty that's inherent to having a child.
0: And like any good journalist, you didn't keep things theoretical. You found some people who are actually going through this, who are having, dealing with this at the front line. Tell me why you chose Arthur Z to follow.
1: Well, I mean, to the credit of these companies, Heracite is one of them, and they introduced me to their customers. The four companies are Heracite, Nucleus Genomics, Orchid Genomics, and Genomic Prediction. And they were very open with me. And I really appreciated how transparent these companies are. And if you, as I did, you read the scientific papers they put out talking about their tech, like, all the numbers are there for you to see. So, you can see exactly how good they are at predicting these traits, and flip side, how bad they are at predicting these traits. So Heracite introduced me to Arthur, and he and I talked. He and his husband just had a child in January, and they tested Dax, is his name, And they know probably more about their baby than most parents in history have ever known about their baby, because they have the whole genome. And, you know, I found Arthur and Chase to be very relatable in their concern for, I just want to optimize the chances that my child is going to have a long and healthy life.
0: Do they get value for money?
1: Well, I would say no. I mean, well, okay. So one caveat is that actually, because they were one of the first customers of Heracite, they did not pay full sticker price, which is $50,000. If they had paid $50,000, I would say no. I mean, you know, this is new tech, and it's not as developed as it may be in the future. So there have to be these early adopters, I suppose, if you think this is a valuable technology. But no, I would say that they got a very small amount of information about Dax before he was born.
0: I'm speaking with Christopher Cox. He's a science writer for New York Magazine, talking about the booming business of embryo screening. Christopher, lots of our listeners will be thinking of the E word, eugenics. Is this completely different to eugenics, or is it just a more palatable form of it?
1: I think it's not different. This is eugenics. I mean, this is, you know, looking at an embryo's genome in order to make a decision about whether it should be born or not. Like, that is eugenics. And some of these companies sort of run away from that word, and some of them embrace it. But undoubtedly, that's what's going on here. Like, if you use genome and genetic code to determine whether a child is going to be born, yeah, that's eugenics.
0: Okay. Can you imagine a scenario where a couple gets the score for their embryos and aren't happy with any of them, decides none of them are good enough? I mean, what happens then?
1: Well, yeah, that actually describes one of the parents that I talked to. They tested their first batch of embryos from the IVF process and were not satisfied. I mean, they thought, no, well, like, let's try again, and let's test future embryos. Jeez. And hopefully we'll get someone who's going to be small, taller and smarter, and all the traits that they're interested in.
0: Here's a big question. Should there be a world in which only certain people have the ability and means to avoid cancer and diabetes and some of the other things being screened for?
1: Yeah, I mean, that's, you've identified a real ethical conundrum here, which is, if the price remains as high as it is and the technology improves such that you can really start to select for intelligence and height and all these kind of things, like, is that a world that we want, where the rich can pay for those traits and everyone else is sort of, you know, left a chance to determine those things? I mean, I don't know. What do you think? Like, I that doesn't sound like, well, it's at least not the world we have right now.
0: No.
1: And so,
0: but I guess we're in a world where no one gets to choose. So maybe if some people get to choose, that's an improvement.
1: I guess so, but like, do you want the rich to be able to be the only one that have it? I mean, like,
0: yeah, interesting.
1: Very least, it's very different than what we have right now.
0: Interesting, you know? To game it out, eh? I mean, every new technology comes with unintended consequences. Is there anything else that you're worried about that we may not have thought of, or that these companies either haven't thought about or have thought about and are ignoring?
1: Well, I mean, the thing that I continue to, I don't know what it is. I just felt uncomfortable with how much emphasis these companies put on intelligence and height. Like, are we sure that intelligence can be measured accurately? Are we sure that height is so important? It's just sort of like, as soon as you start identifying these traits and trying to select for them, I think you're making a moral choice, which I don't know if we've fully thought through what that means. Like, I certainly don't think that, you know, a human life is more or less valuable depending on whether the person is tall or short or super smart or not super smart. You know, that's not a leap that I'm willing to make.
0: Interesting, too. Like, plenty of experts I've spoken to recently say, yeah, genetics is there, but much more your life is about environmental factors. I wonder if parents maybe letting themselves off the hook is too strong, but I wonder if they're getting some comfort from the fact that you know, they're trying to avoid a world in which they can screw up their child. But of course, they'll always be able to. This might be the start of it.
1: Right, right, right. I mean, yeah. For good or for ill, the environment is a very important factor in how a human life develops. And I mean, the good part of that is that if you're a good parent and you take care of your child and raise them, you know, well, then they have that great strong advantage, and that will benefit them.
0: So, Christopher, following this article, if one of these companies gets in touch and says, "Hey, I like your style. You did a really great job of that. We're going to offer you a free treatment. Would you take it?"
1: Well, they already did that. I mean, one of them said, "Yeah, we'll give you a free genetic test,
0: right?
1: And you can know everything that you ever want to know about what your genome says about you." And I said, "No, you know, I mean, there's, you know, rules about journalists accepting free things, but also I just didn't want to. I think I prefer the mystery. If my genome tells me that I'm supposed to be a certain way, and then I start thinking about, like, am I living up to my genome or not? I just don't want that. I want the joy and the mystery of life to sort of to remain. Yeah, I don't want to be circumscribed by what my genetics are supposedly telling me to be."
0: Well, Arthur and his partner, who you followed, they found a surrogate. 6 eggs were considered viable and were tested. How did they pick their favorite?
1: They ended up using the sort of like the comprehensive score that the company Heracyte offered, which is sort of, I think as I said earlier, is like a combination of disease risk and also intelligence height, all that kind of stuff together. But, you know, one of the things that they discovered was that, you know, among the embryos that they had available, the difference between them was not that great. Arthur actually has since told me that he was not disappointed by the lack of choice, but I think he was actually a little bit disappointed by...
0: Yeah, sorry, you cut out there, but you were saying there's kind of not much difference between the different embryos anyway, so you're paying, in theory, $50,000 for a very, very, very small kind of nuance between two embryos.
1: Yeah, exactly. So, like, it wasn't like they were choosing between one baby who was going to be 5 feet tall and the other one's going to be 6 foot tall. It was like, no, they were all about the same height. They're all about the same, you know, level of health, all that kind of stuff.
0: So, yeah.
1: I think Arthur was like a little disappointed by the options in front of him.
0: Gosh, and then, you know, what happens if one day, God forbid, your child does get some rare and fatal disease and you think, gosh, I picked this embryo. I should have just left it to chance.
1: Yeah, I mean, I think you're inviting that that conversation and that thought by going down this road.
0: Did you and Arthur talk about what he might share with his son about this genetic profile and how he was chosen?
1: We did, yeah, we did. And I think that he... I liked Arthur a lot. I mean, he was sort of... very much a Silicon Valley optimizer, looked at the world in a different way than I did. But like, he was obviously a very thoughtful person. And I think that when Dax is old enough that he's going to share everything he knows about his genome with him, which is, you know, kind of wild, like not an option available to me.
0: Good stuff. Great work on this. Christopher Cox, science writer for New York Magazine. Lovely to talk to you today, and thanks for giving us a bit of a snapshot of where the tech is at and where it might be heading.
1: My pleasure. Thanks, Jesse.
0: Roger's been in touch on text. I highly recommend, says Roger, watching Gattaca, a sci-fi movie I used to show my biology students. It's an excellent look at the technology and ethics of eugenics. Thanks. Nice to hear from you, Roger, on 2101. Someone else says, what about human qualities like empathy? All the qualities of an artist. Yeah, good point. It's nice to hear from you as well. It's 10 to 4, and it's that time of day. Time to welcome Wallace Chapman, host of the panel. Hi. Go on. What are you thinking about? I can see you're looking off into the distance.
2: I tried Gattaca.
0: Was it Ethan Hawke?
2: It felt like it. It felt like it. God. Stop mumbling, mate.
0: Uma Thurman?
2: Yeah, yeah.
0: Have I got that right?
2: Stop mumbling. Yeah. You're mumbling in the dark.
0: Oh, the mumbling these days. It's getting worse and worse.
2: Oh, isn't it?
0: Particularly when you've got the kids in bed, you don't want to wake them up, so you don't want to turn the sound up to a point where you can actually hear it.
2: In science fiction, it's always in the dark and they always mumble. And I just thought, I've had enough of this.
0: I feel like they've got better on the darkness recently. There was a time when, you know, Game of Thrones, there was one episode that was entirely black.
2: Yeah, couldn't take it.
0: Yeah.
2: So I just switched it off and I went on the last of the summer wine.
0: Oh, that's better. Yeah. But the thing is, that's more your speed.
2: Well, the thing is, you can hear what they're saying because they're older.
0: A lot of people, if they're not happy with Gattaca, go straight to Last of the Summer Wine. Yeah.
2: Well, you know, the three old men having fun, rolling down the hill after too many stouts.
0: No problems with the dialogue there. How are you, sir?
2: Yeah, good, Jesse. How are you?
0: Yeah, good.
2: Yeah, good. Happy Tuesday. Guys, is it only Tuesday? Hey, look. Shall we start with our question of the day, off the back of New Zealand's most trusted brand, Toyota, it was. So the question of the day is this. How many Ks has your Toyota done? 20 Ks? 160? Is your Toyota Cresta, your Toyota Platzes, your Starlets, your Corollas, are they a big part of the family? You know, mum, dad, the kids and the Camry. 2101. Tell us about your Toyota.
0: Great.
2: How many Ks has it done? I just find, Jesse, the love that people have of the Toyota. I mean, you don't get that with the Volvo.
0: No.
2: Do you?
0: Just as someone from Christchurch will immediately tell you what high school they went to, so someone with a Toyota will tell me how many Ks are on the clock.
2: Every barbecue.
0: As sure as the sun rises each morning.
2: Oh, Cresta. Yep. 165 Ks.
0: Yeah.
2: Beat that.
0: Yeah.
2: So there we go. I mean, you'd have had a couple of Corollas in your time.
0: Oh, Mum had a Corona. You remember the jingle? Corona. Yeah.
2: Good on you. Right now on the show as well, will new school ratings inform parents better or end up stigmatising some schools? So a school principal joins the panel and says you could end up getting middle class white flight. So this is the new ratings where, you know, they're colour-coded basically. Red school, not so good. Oh, yeah. Green school, good. A bit too simplistic, our principal says.
0: Well, it doesn't help much if you're only zoned for one school to know that it's a red.
2: That's the problem. Oh, darling, it's red. Oh, what do we do? Well, can't do much, can we?
0: Nah, sell the house or put up with it.
2: Yeah. So this principle is totally unfair. And finally, it'll hear us out. Curbside parking. Could we one day get rid of curbside parking? Our expert says, why not? You know, you look at photos 110 years ago, Jesse, and there was no curbside parking. I didn't know this, but, you know, the streets were actually shared. They were all shared. You had your horses. People walked in the middle of the street. The cars would go along and go, doot, doot, doot. I mean, things have changed. Fair point.
0: Somewhat.
2: But we ask our panel family to close their eyes and just posit that. Could we get rid of at least a lot of the curbside parking?
0: This is just cars parked along the side of the street.
2: Yeah.
0: I heard someone told me that, this is just slightly off topic, which is unusual for the 10 to 4 slot, that you're allowed to park over the white line. You know, there's the white line, the end of the parking, and then there's your garage, right? But you can park, it doesn't matter where you park over that white line as long as it's your garage. You know what I mean? Only you can complain about someone being over your garage. This is too complicated.
2: Yeah, because garages don't have white lines.
0: Sorry, guys.
2: Does your garage have a white line? Ours doesn't.
0: I'll retire to the afternoon's office department and I'll write this down. I'll come back to you on another
2: You need
0: day.
2: To write it down, GC.
0: Tessa Guest, hi.
3: Hi.
0: You'll be shocked to hear the text machine is full of people with Toyotas telling how many Ks they've driven.
3: I just can't wait to get my hands on those.
0: Yeah. Are you a driver, Tessa?
3: Do you know what? I am, and I'm a Toyota driver.
2: Are you? What do you have?
3: I've got a Toyota Ist. 2006, 20 years old. Those. No, it's a lesser known one, but it's an excellent wee thing.
4: An IST.
3: Yeah, IST.
4: Wow.
2: I don't believe you.
3: Simple but effective.
2: What does it look like?
4: Sure, it's not like first.
3: Mm. No, it is an IST. Google it, please.
4: Yeah.
3: IST owners, text me, please.
2: What's the feature of it?
3: I couldn't tell you. I don't know. I just drive it, okay?
4: I thought a Toyotaist is someone who doesn't like Toyotas, no. Like racist or sexist. Are you sure it's a Toyotaist?
2: Never heard of them.
4: No, I don't think so, Tess. Sure. Yeah.
2: Go back and check.
4: Yeah, have a look tonight.
3: I'm sick of this. Sick of this. Can I just say I did have to ask my dad how many kilometres my car has done, even though he hasn't seen me since Christmas.
2: And?
3: 160. Still going strong.
4: Classic that your dad knows that.
3: I know. And he did remind me I should pay attention.
4: Not even his car, just monitoring the mileage of everyone in the family.
3: Oh, yeah. Checks the oil, you know, that kind of thing.
2: That's the thought of the week.
4: Yeah.
2: That's my thought. I'm going to think about that all day.
4: I know.
2: It's the dad.
4: It's like,
2: of course he does.
4: What about dad on the phone giving you directions, telling you the best way to drive to a certain place?
3: Yeah,
4: there's certain responsibilities that fathers have.
3: And I hope you guys can live up to that as time goes on.
2: He knew you didn't.
4: What have you spotted in your travels, Jessica?
3: Okay, well, very quickly, I have discovered...
4: Always very quickly, I'm afraid.
3: It's going to be a tough one, but in Belfast, man, whew, those buses, the public transport buses, they really give Toyota a run for their money because I've come across a 22-year-old over there who's just for his own fun decided to buy two of them. One of them had clocked 1.3 million Ks when he bought it. Yeah, still going strong.
2: Wow.
3: His name's Luke Wilson. He's just an enthusiast of public transport buses. And even better, when the reporter asked him if he drives his buses around, here's what he had to say. Have a listen.
5: Do you ever take them out just for fun?
6: Yep.
5: Tell us about that. Who goes out and where do you go?
6: Just me and my friends. We usually go for a Chinese or something on a Saturday evening, one of them, or just for a wee jolly around the coast.
3: So speaking of curbside parking, imagine pulling up your bus at the local Chinese takeaway. What a legend, right?
2: It's a real bus.
3: It's a real bus.
2: It's a big bus.
4: There are some people who are attracted to those old sort of vehicles, like people who buy ambulances, old fire engines, old buses. Very good. Thank you, Tessa.
3: You're so welcome.
4: 1.3 million Ks.
2: That's amazing, isn't
4: it? Beat that on the text. I bet someone will. Thanks for your messages. 2101. And we'll keep them coming. Wallace comes back with the pre-panel, with the panel rather, from 6 p.m. tonight. If you've missed anything today or you came in towards the end of that eugenics interview and would like to hear some more, go to our website rnz.co.nz/Jesse. We've got all our interviews that you can listen to on demand. Right now, handing over to Checkpoint and Lisa Owen, which is good because I've forgotten how to talk.
7: This is Checkpoint on RNZ National. I'm Lisa Owen. Yeah, Heidi Akinay, the tax sledgehammer, that charities fear could do some real damage to their donations. It's time to get over the idea that awful student flats are a rite of passage. We talked to the boss of the MB inspection team checking out student digs in Dunedin. Hundreds of coastal Wellington residents are warned to stay away overnight. Elmo gets a life lesson. Winning is everything if you are the Knicks or a New Yorker.
8: Elmo, you're from New York. Sesame Street's in Manhattan. Don't forget where you're from.
7: Plus, Spilling the Tea, a cafe initiative that encourages people to sit and chat with strangers. 2101 on text. Would you choose a table where you know no one?
9: RNZ News at 4 o'clock. Kia ora, good afternoon. I'm Karen McCarthy. The Police Commissioner has announced a review will be carried out into a senior police officer's engagement with the Labour Party. Superintendent Rakesh Naidu was confirmed yesterday as a list-only candidate for Labour. Richard Chambers says the review will look at the period during which Mr Naidu was engaging with the Labour Party before he advised police of his intentions to run. It will include meetings he was involved in, information he was privy to and may have shared. The mayor of South Wairarapa is concerned heavy swells will damage parts of the Cape Palliser Road. The coast is being pummeled by waves of up to 10.5 metres. The council closed the coastal road at 9 this morning from the Hurupi Bridge. Dame Fran Wild says parts of the road, which provide a critical route to the settlement of Ngawi, are already in bad condition and the swells might wreck it further. A Wairarapa local says the strong waves battering the south coast are unusually making it all the way into their normally sheltered bay. Andrew Sims says the beach at Ngawi is taking a pounding.
10: It's the angle of the dangle. It's coming right into our bay, which is quite unusual because we're sort of in a sheltered bay, so it's smashing directly into us.
9: Andrew Sims says the waves are so powerful, they're removing metal from the boat landing and launches. Customers have flocked to a popular cafe on Lyell Bay Beach, using it as their stage to watch the wild weather battering Wellington's south coast unfold. Matanui Cafe's Tom Smith said the day has been even busier than usual. He says customers are gathering at windows bewildered by the weather outside. Tom Smith says waves are creeping towards the building, but it's nothing they haven't seen before. Lyell Bay is one of the few areas on the south coast that does not have an evacuation order in place. Auckland councillors will ask for begging and rough sleeping to be taken out of the government's proposed move-on orders for disorderly behaviour. The Summary Offences Move-on Orders Amendment Bill has passed its first reading and will give police the power to issue move-on orders to rough sleepers, people begging or obstructing entranceways or showing intent to inhabit a public place. Councillor and Committee Chair Richard Hills says they will make a submission recommending begging and rough sleeping be removed.
11: We say there shouldn't be move-on orders for homelessness, rough sleeping and begging because it is only moving the problem down the road to Victoria Park, up to Ponsonby, wherever, for 24 hours.
9: Submissions close early next month. Police are investigating a fire which burned through a hedge at Waitaki Boys High School in Oamaru this morning. Fire and emergency were called to the school just before 9 o'clock. The fire tore through about 200 metres of the hedge line but was contained by midday. Police say the cause of the fire isn't yet known. They want to hear from anyone with information or CCTV or dash cam footage from the wider area. OpenAI has confidentially filed for a US initial public offering, joining rival Anthropic in a push toward the stock market. The maker of ChatGPT did not disclose the size or the terms of the offering and says a timeline is yet to be determined, warning it may take a while. Reuters has reported the AI giant is targeting a valuation of up to $1 trillion US dollars in a stock market debut that could come as early as September. The International Criminal Court's chief prosecutor has been formally suspended, pending a decision over sexual misconduct allegations. Karim Khan has repeatedly denied the accusations. The ABC's Sarah Amir reports.
12: Karim Khan, who investigates war crimes, crimes against humanity and genocide, had already stepped aside temporarily amid accusations of engaging in a non-consensual sexual relationship with a lawyer in his office. He denies the allegations. The chief prosecutor has now been suspended from his duties, with the ICC referring him to its oversight body for disciplinary proceedings. The British lawyer's fate now lies in the hands of the Assembly of States Parties, which will hold a special session to decide whether Mr. Khan will remain in his job.
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9: The short forecast from Met Service to midnight on Wednesday. Northland remaining cloud and showers clearing to fine this afternoon. Auckland to Taranaki, including Coromandel, Bay of Plenty, Taupo and Tamanui. Fine, apart from the odd shower in Waikato and Waitomo this afternoon. Taihape and Whanganui to Kapiti. Partly cloudy, a few showers about the ranges this afternoon. For Gisborne, Hawke's Bay, Wairarapa and Wellington. Showers and strong southwesterlies, especially about the coast, gradually easing later today and tomorrow, becoming fine about Wellington and inland Wairarapa tomorrow afternoon. Fiordland, Southland and Clutha. Luther. Mainly fine, but cloudy periods and isolated showers towards the south coast. Remaining South Island regions, fine, apart from a few showers about Banks Peninsula this afternoon, morning frosts tomorrow. And the Chatham Islands, showers, some heavy, easing this afternoon and clearing later tomorrow, and gales southwesterlies easing tomorrow. It's 4:06.
16: Kia ora rā, e hō, tēnā koutou katoa, no mai, haere mai, ki Checkpointi tēnei rā, ko Lisa Owen tēnei. The so-called tax sledgehammer that charities fear could break them. A group of charities is writing to the Minister of Finance to express serious concern over a new rule that would cap tax credits for large donors at just over $33,000 a year. So effectively, once they give more than $100,000, no more tax credits. At the moment, individuals can claim a third of their charitable donations back as a tax credit as long as the value of their donations doesn't exceed a third of their annual total taxable income. According to IRD, the change will affect about 350 donors when it's introduced in April of next year. Philanthropy New Zealand says some donors have already signalled they won't be giving as much, and the tax change could do serious and lasting damage to the charity sector. As acting CEO Robin Scott joins me now. Kia ora, Robin.
17: Kia ora, Lisa.
16: What could this cost the charity sector?
17: I think the fiscal saving that's been indicated might be significantly outweighed by the cost to the sector. As you've already stated, we are already hearing of donors who have indicated that they won't be able to give as much in the next year. And we know of one specific example where a youth worker will no longer be able to be employed because they've been employed in a youth and disability organisation due to the generosity of a donor who gives to this organisation, but also gives to many other organisations as well. And I think I'm not sure that that part of this is really well understood, that actually we're talking about donors who perhaps give to multiple organisations, and that may total significantly more than the cap that has now been imposed.
16: So talk me through an example of what will happen. Let's use $1 million, right? Currently, what happens and what will happen?
17: So currently, if you choose to give away $1 million to an organisation, you are able, providing that that is less than your taxable income, that is no greater, as you suggested, than your taxable income, you are able to claim a rebate of $333,000, so a third taxed at the rate of 33%. You can do a variety of things with that rebate that you receive. You can give it to some other charities, or you could give it on to the charity if you've made a single donation of $1 million, if that's the example you're thinking of. You could give them the additional $335,000 or $333,000. You could gift that on. So effectively, your donation to them might become $1.33 million. Or you could choose to keep the rebate. So there's a variety of things that you can do with the rebate. I think the biggest concern, Lisa, for us and for the charitable sector, is that the charitable and community sector is so critical to the fabric of society in Aotearoa. We like to think of ourselves as people who care for others and believe everyone should have a fair go, and that we all appreciate, you know, this beautiful country we live in, and yet quite often it's left to the charitable and community entities to actually deliver on that vision for Aotearoa. So it's going to be a significant cost to us.
16: Because if we go back to that $1 million, currently you could get $333,000 back as a rebate. But when the rules change next year, the maximum that person will get back if they give $1 million is what?
17: $33,000. So the first $100,000 of your $1 million you are able to claim a rebate on, and the maximum rebate that a person can receive in 1 year will be $33,000.
16: A lot of people will be listening, Robin, thinking if someone's giving away $1 million, it doesn't matter to them, they're wealthy enough.
17: That might well be the case, but we certainly know from international evidence that donors who are able to be more generous and give more away are affected by tax laws. We are sending a signal to those in New Zealand who are generous and are able to give, and one can argue should give. We're sending a signal that actually that those gifts aren't necessarily being valued. And what's more difficult, I think, to really appreciate is that there's been no modelling done on the impact of this for the charitable sector. We've already heard of a couple of capital campaigns where a large, you know, a large building or a large entity may be being built, where some of those large donations are being relied upon to actually build the building or fund the service.
16: So IRD, in the discussion document it put out around this, said that there are some owner-controlled charities. So those are like family charities, right, where the person making the donation also owns the charity, that they are effectively working the system. And some of the examples IRD gives is that the owner will pay money to the charity as a donation, and then the charity immediately invests it to a business that the donor owns, or the charity purchases assets from the owner, who is also the donor, at elevated prices. So they're basically, well, they're kind of getting a kickback from it in some cases. That is the issue that it seems they are trying to address. How widespread is that problem?
17: Indeed. We don't know how widespread that is, Lisa, because we haven't seen the evidence of it. So that evidence has never been shared with us through quite a lengthy and onerous consultation phase, noting, though, that this particular change wasn't widely consulted. So that needs to be noted.
16: Do you accept it as happening, though, Robin?
17: We have to accept that there are bad actors in the sector, and there would be nobody in the philanthropic sector that did not want bad actors to be called out and held to account for their behaviour. But the issue here, Lisa, is that we don't agree that this is the tool to actually do that. We have we have charity services and we have charities legislation. Charities who are behaving badly should be held to account by the charities legislation that exists, rather than using the tax laws as a very blunt tool to actually attack many more people than those few people that are behaving badly. So absolutely, the bad actors should be dealt with, but think about how to deal with those a little more elegantly than actually really attacking the whole charitable sector.
16: So you're writing to the Finance Minister. What do you want her to do?
17: We're writing to the Finance Minister and the Minister of Revenue. First of all, we would like them to not go ahead with the implementation of this next year. We understand that there are a number of charities that are really concerned about what this is going to do to those donations that they rely on. So we would like to work with the government a little more around this and ensure that there are useful ways for charity services to be able to ensure that they are resourced to regulate the sector in a way that ensures that we don't have the type of behaviour, or circularity as it's commonly known, actually happening in Aotearoa, because it's, you know, this is just a very blunt tool really to address what potentially is a small number of actors. We don't know the size of the problem.
16: Appreciate your time, Robin. That is Robin Scott, who's the acting CEO of Philanthropy New Zealand, talking about those tax changes in relation to donations due to come in next year. They don't want it to happen because they basically think it's going to have a chilling effect when it comes to some larger donors. What do you think? 2101 on text, or you can flick us an email, checkpoint@rnz.co.nz. Robin there saying that they're supplying a lot of services for civil society and welfare through donations. It is 14 after 4 now. Kia mo tonu mai. Do stay with us. 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To the United States now, where a dramatic six-figure price jump on a popular work visa has been blocked. Last year, Donald Trump signed an executive order raising the fee for an H-1B visa designed for high-skilled foreign workers from a few thousand dollars to over $170,000. Around 150 to 200 Kiwis secure an H-1B visa annually. Today, a federal judge ruled that fee increase unlawful. Our Washington, D.C. correspondent Todd Zwillick has more.
18: This one is going to affect Kiwis directly who want to come and work in the United States, especially highly skilled workers. So it was last year during the broader Trump campaign, not only to kick out undocumented immigrants, but to restrict legal immigration in the United States. Trump signed an order last year saying H-1B visas, these highly skilled visas, a lot of tech companies use them, Lisa, and other corporations as well, that they would now cost $100,000 to get one, even if you were one of the 20,000 lucky enough to win in the H-1B lottery system. So $100,000, and a judge now says that's illegal because that's a tax. And presidents don't have the power to institute taxes. Only Congress can do that. So basically saying this fee goes beyond the president's power to regulate immigration. Now, the program wasn't all that popular with corporations to begin with. I think what was happening was a lot of companies were sort of waiting in the wings to see where this program was going to go. Only an estimated 85 visas had been purchased under the $100,000 Trump program. But it affects Kiwis. I mean, 150 to 200 New Zealanders securing H-1B visas every year. That's an estimate. So it really does matter to people. That price is now expected to go down to somewhere between $2,000 and $5,000, depending on what the courts do. But for now, it looks like that $100,000 Trump restriction fee is dead in the water.
16: Meanwhile, a couple of Donald Trump's pet projects have been throwing curveballs. What is going on?
18: He's been having terrible luck in the courts and with Congress. Congress is trying a brand new strategy with Donald Trump in the last couple of weeks. It's called saying no. They haven't done that very much at all, but Donald Trump is at low popularity. The midterms are coming, and Republicans are starting to look for ways to differentiate themselves from an unpopular president. One way they did it, the ballroom. You've heard about it. Now, there's two parts of this. There's above ground and below ground. The Senate voted last week to block $1 billion in taxpayer money. Remember, Donald Trump said this whole thing was going to be privately funded with secret donations. But then they went to Congress for $1 billion in security funding for upgrades. Remember, Trump said it was necessary when things like that attempted shooting happened at the White House Correspondents' Dinner. Well, Republicans in the Senate helped Democrats vote for a measure that blocked that $1 billion in security funding. That means all of the bunkers, Secret Service, security upgrades that Trump says are completely necessary. No money for now. We'll see what the House of Representatives does. Then an appeals court this week is hearing the case on the above ground part, the demolition of the East Wing and the ongoing attempt to build Trump's ballroom on the White House grounds. That construction continues right now, but an appeals court is hearing a case from a historic trust that basically says the whole thing was illegal in the first place. Trump never had the authority to demolish the East Wing and build the ballroom. Construction has already been blocked once, then restarted by a court. It's possible that the above ground portion of the ballroom gets blocked as well. We won't know for a few weeks. It's probably headed to the Supreme Court. But that whole project getting a lot more complicated than Donald Trump ever planned for.
16: Well, one place where it is all go is New York City tonight.
18: Game 3, Madison Square Garden, the New York Knicks. New York is going nuts. The Knicks haven't won a championship in 53 years. And New Yorkers are rabid. New Yorkers are serious. Even Elmo, you know Elmo, lovable Elmo from Sesame Street.
16: You bet.
18: Even Elmo has come under attack from New Yorkers. Elmo tweeted the other day that he just hopes both teams have fun. They've gone after Elmo. Elmo, you're from New York. Sesame Street's in Manhattan. Don't forget where you're from. Elmo, get lost. New Yorkers going after Elmo. That's how serious they are. This is game 3. The Knicks are up. So courtside, all the celebrities, every New York legend courtside, baseball players, football players, Jay-Z, Larry David. You got Timothy Chalamet hugging Spike Lee, who's in an autographed Pope Leo jersey, while Ben Stiller is hugging the both of them.
16: What the hell was Elmo thinking? It's all about winning, Todd.
18: Yeah. I mean, Elmo, look, this is New York. You do know better than that. Like they said, Mr. Hooper would never build a store in San Antonio.
16: And that was our Washington, D.C. correspondent, Todd Zwillick. Poor old Elmo. What was he thinking? There will be more on that game and the result a little later in sport. It is 20 past four now, and you're listening to Checkpoint on RNZ National. Ofakado, we love your feedback, so do get in touch. What do you think about the changes to tax around donations? They'll be capped at 100k, the donation that you can get tax back on a tax credit, rather. But no more as of next year in the charity sector, says that's really going to damage them in terms of the volume of donations that they get. 2101 on text with your thoughts on that. Or you can email us, checkpoints@rnz.co.nz. Time for the news headlines now. Anaya Karen, mena pitipit kōrero.
9: Thank you, Lisa. Met Service says huge swells forecast for the Wellington and wider upper south coasts will continue to cause concern over the next 24 hours. A local state of emergency remains in place for the southern and eastern wards of the capital, and an evacuation notice has been extended for several areas as swells exceeding 10 metres batter the coastline. The police commissioner has announced a review into a senior police officer's engagement with the Labour Party. Superintendent Rakesh Naidu was confirmed yesterday as a list-only candidate for Labour. A group of charities is writing to the Minister of Finance to sound the alarm over a new rule that would cap tax credits for large donors at just over $33,000 a year. Robin Scott from Philanthropy New Zealand told Checkpoint the cap will starve charities of much-needed donations, and she's already heard of some donors who are saying they won't be able to give as much next year. Gym chain City Fitness has been slapped with a more than $1.1 million fine for intentionally misleading customers about membership fees. The company admitted the charges brought by the Commerce Commission under the Fair Trading Act. And the Philippines Red Cross says essential care items and power generators are being sent to the island of Mindanao following yesterday's deadly earthquake. More than 30 people are known to have been killed by the 7.8 magnitude quake, which triggered tsunami warnings in several countries. Those are the headlines. A quick look at the short forecast from Met Service. For Northland, remaining cloud and showers clearing to fine. Auckland to Taranaki, including Coromandel, Bay of Plenty, Taupō and Tomananui, fine, apart from the odd shower in Waikato and Waitomo. Taihape and Whanganui to Kapiti, partly cloudy with a few showers about the ranges. Gisborne, Hawke's Bay, Wairarapa and Wellington, showers and strong southwesterlies, especially about the coast, gradually easing, becoming fine about Wellington and inland Wairarapa tomorrow. Fiordland, Southland and Clutha, mainly fine, but cloudy periods with isolated showers toward the south coast. For remaining South Island regions, fine, apart from a few showers about Banks Peninsula and morning frosts. And for the Chatham Islands, showers, some heavy, easing this afternoon and clearing tomorrow, with gales southwesterlies easing tomorrow. It's 23 past four.
16: Ngā mihi e ho, let's check in on traffic around the Motu with Tuila Fuatai.
19: In Auckland, heading away from the city centre on the motorways, it's 33 minutes to Silverdale on the northern. On the northwestern, it's 36 minutes to Kūmeo. And on the southern, it's already heavy. The travel time to Takanini is about 45 minutes at the moment. And down to Wellington, just a reminder that most roads remain closed along the south coast due to huge swells. The shared path between Ngauranga and Petone, Te Ara Tupua, has been reopened, but the wind is still high, so take extra care if you're using it. And to Christchurch, State Highway 76 is heavy heading east through Addington. It's also slow on Harper Ave heading east as well, so take another route if you can. Text us on 2101 with any traffic news.
16: Thank you, Tuila. Tuila Fuatai there with your traffic update. A cuppa and a chat at a local cafe could be key to combating loneliness. The Chatty Cafe scheme aims to reduce social isolation by creating welcoming spaces in local cafes where strangers can come together for a conversation. The concept is already popular in the US and UK. A table within a participating cafe is reserved for chatters, people who may otherwise be sitting alone but would like some company. Some will even have a volunteer host to help get the conversation started. Here to explain how it works is Joe Hayes from Chatty Cafes New Zealand. Kia ora, Joe.
20: Hello, good afternoon. How are you?
16: I'm good. Why do you reckon New Zealand needs this?
20: Oh, I think everybody needs this. I think it's something that is very important for the community to get back together. It's for people who are feeling maybe isolated or lonely to have just that general chat with somebody else that they may not yet know and who may well become a friend.
16: So how does it work?
20: Basically, what we do is we partner with cafes and community venues. So like, well, it could be a pub, it could be a surf club cafe, whatever. Wherever kind of venue that has somewhere where people can sit down and congregate and enjoy a cuppa. So we partner with them. They set up a chatty table within that. That could be at a certain time of the week and certain hour of the day. And then we would invite people along and they would be able to have general chats throughout the day.
16: How do people know that it's a chatty cafe and it's got a chatty table?
20: Sure. Well, we have a website that will be up and running, so all our chatty tables will be listed there. All the cafes will be listed on the website, and we would actually promote them around their local neighbourhoods and on our website.
16: So tell me what the host role would be, because some of them potentially could be using a host.
20: Yeah, that's right. So the host there is really for to be a welcoming person there, so somebody can actually see somebody that they recognise each time they come along. They would be somebody who can help get the conversation going if that's something that's might be an issue to start with, as people are unaware of everybody else there.
16: Who do you reckon's going to use this?
20: Oh, I think anybody and everybody. I think it's important that we do have a wide range of people. It could be young mums with little ones. It could be retired people and everybody in between, really.
16: Have you gone to one of these, Joe, overseas at all?
20: I haven't actually, no, but the reason that I came across it was because I was actually looking for something for my mum, who lives in the UK, and I thought that it was such a wonderful idea that they were

0: I can potentially for some people, but that's why we have our volunteer hosts.
1: Right.
0: And that's the important role for them. And, you know, they there was an amazing story that we had from the UK where there was a lovely lady who had been hosting a table for a while. And she noticed that there'd been a certain lady who'd arrived but not joined the table for about 4 weeks in a row. And so on the fourth week, and she saw her there sitting at a different table on her own, she invited her to come and join the table. And once that person joined the table, she just really needed to be invited along. And now she's actually running a table of her own. So it just took that little step, that little ask from the volunteer host to get somebody into it. And as you say, she's she's running it one herself now. So it really does make a big difference.
1: Jo, have you got a top tip for a conversation starter?
0: Oh, there are all sorts of things you can use. But I think the most important thing about starting a conversation or being in a conversation is that the main thing that you do is listen rather than talk. Kind of the 70-30 rule, I think, really. You know, 70% of your time should be listening, maybe 30% talking.
1: So what kind of reaction have you had from local cafes, Jo?
0: We've had an incredible reaction, actually. We haven't quite launched yet. We're launching this weekend. So we've got a lot of cafes who are interested in getting up and running, and an amazing amount of volunteers as well who are keen to get started. So
1: some people want to be the chatty host, Jo.
0: Yes, they do. They absolutely do. I think they see it as well as something for them. You know, it may be that they need to slightly push themselves out of their comfort zone, and they're thinking this is a great way for them to meet new friends and, you know, get to know more people in their community. So, yeah, it's a really good thing for both.
1: I know it's partly to help combat loneliness, but it's also can just help people find new friends as adults. That is something that people talk about quite a lot, how difficult it is to make different connections.
0: That's totally right. I can't tell you the amount of posts I've seen on social media recently with people saying, you know, I'm new to the community, or I don't really know anybody, or, you know, sadly a partner has died and I'm feeling very alone and on my own. Or, you know, there are so many reasons why people could feel isolated, and Chatty Cafe is a way to really just kind of get out there and maybe, you know, push yourself a little bit out of your comfort zone. But once you get into the groove of it, then you're away.
1: Good to talk to you, Jo. Thanks for your time. That is Jo Hayes, who's involved with Chatty Cafes. It is going to be where you can go to particular cafes. They'll be on this website, and they have a table reserved for people who would like to get into conversation with strangers, help you meet new people and all the rest of it. First off, would you plonk yourself down at a table where you know no one? Would you feel comfortable with that? And what is your best conversation starter? Give us some tips. 2101 on text, or you can email us checkpoint@rnz.co.nz. Let's head to sport now, and former world number one doubles player Aaron Routliffe will face off against tennis royalty in the early hours of tomorrow morning. The New Zealander and her new American doubles partner will be Serena Williams' first opponent on her return to tennis at the Queen's Club Championships in London. We're joined by sports reporter Felicity Reid. What a matchup, Felicity. How did that happen?
2: Well, these are two new doubles combinations to begin the grass season, but there will be a lot of attention on Williams in her return to tennis after nearly 4 years away. She got a wild card for the event and partnered up with Canada's Victoria Mbuku, who is world number 133 in the ranking. So Williams has had a bit of a change of heart since December, when the 23-time major champion said she wasn't making a comeback, despite re-entering the sports drug testing protocols. Nell Williams explains why she is back.
3: I don't have anything to prove. I don't have anything to lose. And everything here is just to gain. This whole journey is like I'm putting no pressure on myself. I've had enough pressure. And for me right now, it's really just about, it's so many elements, you know. It's really about my kids getting to see me play. I mean, Olympia's a little bit older. Adira's very young. But it's also still moments like that. It's also just an athlete is like the best thing that you can be in the highest place. And having an opportunity to still be able to possibly do that one last time is kind of cool and exciting.
2: Well, Kiwi Erin Routliffe has a new partner as well in Nicole Malicao-Martinez. The duo are the third seed for the tournament, so they should hold off the North American pairing in this event. This is seen as a bit of a warm-up for Wimbledon, and the Grand Slam starts later this month.
1: San Antonio Spurs, they've begun the fight back in the NBA Finals against the New York Knicks. Ooh, may Elmo got his wish, you know.

0: So what happened in game three?
1: Yeah, the Spurs have won their first game of the best of seven series, 115-111, thanks to Victor Wembanyama's 32 points. Yes, now the series is 2-1 in the Knicks' favour. But just getting in to watch the game at Madison Square Garden was a bit of a nightmare for fans today. The Knicks are well known around the league as having a bit of blue-collar supporters, great fans, and, you know, basketball can bring out some of the big names. As the US correspondent mentioned earlier, some of the celebrities who were courtside, but it's one person who caused the most logistical chaos for fans today was President Donald Trump. His presence at the game required a different level of security. So fans had to show up 2 hours before tip-off to undergo airport-style security checks. No bags of any kind were allowed into the building. Cars in the area were sort of towed en masse. And the Secret Service set up a multi-block no-access perimeter around the stadium and Penn Station, which smack in the middle of one of the busiest corporate and commuting centres in the nation of America. So some native New Yorkers thought that Trump was bandwagging this series and weren't sure if he was actually a Knicks fan. Even Spurs point guard De'Aaron Fox expressed some scepticism at Trump's last-minute decision to attend the game. He says the president being there just makes it inconvenient for everybody else, and the players had to go through extra security themselves. But with all this in mind, this is what happened when the camera panned to Trump during the national anthem. People may be not so impressed, but Game 4 is back at Madison Square Garden on Thursday. No word yet if the president will be back also.
2: That was some pretty hardcore booing during the anthem as well.
1: It was, yeah.
2: Thanks, Felicity. Felicity Reid there with sport. Let's get to some of your feedback now. A few of you getting in touch about our earlier interview around charities and donations, new tax regime coming in from next year. There won't be as significant a tax break for people who give donations. Effectively, there wasn't a cap. Now it's going to be capped at $33,000 a year in tax credit, meaning if you give more than $100K, no more tax credits above that $100K. This listener says those tax breaks take away from the public service, which should be providing those services in the first place, making the problem worse. Someone else says maybe this closes the sanitarium loophole where these charities are undercutting other non-charity manufacturers. This too, if a rich person donates $1 million and they want a huge amount back, it makes the donation less effective. If they wanted to donate $1 million, they should expect nothing back. Another listener says it sounds like a great idea that people who who give to a charity pay the full amount. Otherwise, it is the taxpayer who discounts these philanthropists' generosity with taxpayer money. Why should the rich choose where taxpayer money is going? If they truly believe that their money is going to the right place, let them pay it with a kickback from the taxpayer. Interesting, charities are being impacted by tax changes for generous donors. I still see no change to the maximum limit on donations to political parties. And this one too, before we move on, I am involved with a community group wishing to build a performing arts centre in central Otago. The government will not fund it. Our local council cannot fund, and we will therefore have to raise $60 million from various grant providers and the public. If this donation policy becomes law, the project is dead. 2101 on text if you would like to add your thoughts. You can also email us checkpoints@rnz.co.nz. Israel and Iran have halted attacks on each other following a day of fiery exchanges, but Israel is vowing to keep fighting Iran-backed Hezbollah in Lebanon despite announcing a truce there with the United States. Here's World Watch's Neva Chittick.
3: Panic flared in Israel as Iranian missiles appeared in the sky on Monday, shutting schools and triggering Israeli defences. One unexploded rocket remains lodged in the ground near the occupied West Bank city of Jericho. In Iran, pro-regime media has shown videos of crowds gathered chanting, cheering and waving flags as missiles streak away towards Israel overhead. Within hours, Israel struck back. Israeli army spokesperson Effie Defrin says the strikes were sent towards economic and military targets. His words have been translated.
4: The army launched two waves of attack against targets of the Iranian regime. In the first wave, dozens of fighter jets attacked defense systems. In the second wave of attacks, we targeted a petrochemical complex in southwestern Iran.
3: No casualties have been reported from any of the strikes. These Iranians told the BBC they want an end to conflict and instability.
5: The country's situation is already chaotic, and people are paying an even greater price for this endless conflict between Iran and the US. Most people just hope it ends as soon as possible.
6: I ask both sides to end the war. We Iranians are exhausted.
7: For years, I opposed the death to America and the death to Israel slogans in Iran. But after my country was attacked repeatedly during negotiations, and after seeing the shamelessness of America, I realized how wrong I was.
3: Israel's prime minister has vowed to continue fighting Iran-backed Hezbollah in Lebanon, despite Iran threatening a week of attacks if it did so. Benjamin Netanyahu says the Israeli military has issued new evacuation orders today.
8: Iran and Hezbollah chalashim eipam.
9: Iran and Hezbollah are weaker than ever, and we are stronger than ever. But our fight with them has not finished yet. If Iran's terror regime makes the mistake of attacking us again, we will respond forcefully, because Israel has a full right to self-defense, and we will implement it.
3: The Lebanese Health Ministry says 5 people have been killed and 8 wounded in a strike in the city of Tyre. Speaking to CNN in Tehran, Ebrahim Azizi, head of Iranian Parliament's National and Foreign Policy Committee, says Lebanon and economic sanctions remain the main disagreements with Israel and the US.
10: The economic sphere, financial matters, banking, sanctions, and the issue of Lebanon, which is very, very important to us, we will by no means back down on the issue of the resistance front, its members, and especially Lebanon.
3: Ebrahim Azizi says Iran is willing to continue talks, but considers negotiations an extension of the battle.
2: And that report was from World Watch's Neva Chittick. It is 20 to 5 now, and you're listening to Checkpoint on RNZ National. 2101 on text if you'd like to get in touch about anything you've heard on the program. You can also flick us an email, checkpoint@rnz.co.nz. Time for the news headlines now. Anaya Karen, mena pitipiti kōrero.
11: Thank you, Lisa. Residents along Wellington's south coast are being warned of another potentially dangerous high tide period later tonight, as huge swells of up to 11 metres batter the area. Mayor Andrew Little says no damage has been reported to roads or property, but the next high tide period is due from about 9:45 tonight. Charities say changes to tax credit rules could do serious damage to the sector as donors consider dialing back their donations. The change will cap tax rebates for large donors at just over $33,000 when it's introduced in April next year. A controversial Dunedin councillor, who's already been suspended from some duties, has had a third complaint laid against him. The latest code of conduct complaint against Benedict Ong alleges he has again publicly posted confidential information and criticised the council's chief executive on social media. Iran and Israel say they have halted attacks on each other after exchanging fire for the first time since April's truce. Israel's Prime Minister Benjamin Netanyahu says his country is holding fire at the moment, but he stressed the struggle against Iran and Hezbollah is not finished. Police are asking for information from the public after a fire burnt through a 200-metre-long section of hedge at Waitaki Boys High School in Oamaru this morning. They say the cause of the fire isn't known. They're keen to hear from anyone who might have CCTV or dash cam footage from the wider area. Those are the headlines. A quick look at the short forecast from Met Service to midnight on Wednesday. Northland remaining cloud and showers clearing to fine. Auckland to Taranaki, including Coromandel, Bay of Plenty, Taupo and Tamanui. Fine, apart from the odd shower in Waikato and Waitomo this afternoon. Taihape and Whanganui to Kapiti, partly cloudy, a few showers about the ranges. Gisborne, Hawke's Bay, Wairarapa and Wellington. Showers and strong southwesterlies, especially about the coast, gradually easing, becoming fine about Wellington and inland wide at upper tomorrow afternoon. Fiordland, Southland and Clutha, mainly fine, cloudy with isolated showers toward the south coast. Remaining South Island regions, fine, apart from a few showers about Banks Peninsula and morning frosts. And for the Chatham Islands, showers some heavy, easing this afternoon and clearing later tomorrow. Gales southwesterlies easing. It's 18 to 5.
2: Nga mihi, Karen. Let's get another traffic update with Tuila Fuatai.
12: Looking at Auckland's motorways, leaving the city centre on the northern at the moment, the travel time is 41 minutes to Silverdale. The northwestern is heavy to Te Atatū, about 30 minutes, and on the southern it's nearly an hour to Drury. In Wellington, there's quite a bit of traffic around the Basin Reserve, and also a reminder that most roads along the south coast are closed due to huge swells. The shared path between Ngauranga and Petone, Te Ara Tupua, is open, but it's very windy if you are using it. And in Christchurch, heavy spots include State Highway 76 heading east through Addington and on Lincoln Road at Morehouse Ave. Any other traffic news, text us on 2101.
2: Thanks, Tuila. Tuila Fuatai there with traffic. Hundreds of residents on Wellington's south coast are being warned to stay away from their homes until tomorrow morning, with the area under a state of emergency. Mandatory evacuation orders are in place for anyone in a waterfront property in Orferal Bay, Island Bay, Houghton Bay, Moore Point and Breaker Bay. Waves of up to 11 metres have been battering the capital's coastline today, with gusts of nearly 100 kilometres an hour. While over on the east coast, gusts of 137 k's an hour have been recorded at Cape Turn again. And there's another danger period tonight, with high tide just before midnight. Alexa Cook reports.
13: Windy Wellington, living up to its name. The wild, wintry weather sending waves of up to 11 metres smashing into the coastline, forcing the mandatory evacuation of hundreds of residents. This Breaker Bay resident, who didn't want to be named, says it was frightening and she got out.
14: It was actually really scary. I just felt quite worried about it. I felt quite worried last night. I've moved my two banjos upstairs and moved a lot of my books in case there's sort of water in the house.
13: Waterfront properties across the whole south coast, except for Lyell Bay, were told to evacuate before 9 o'clock this morning. Mo Blishan from Orferal Bay told RNZ this is the first time she's evacuated in 13 years, and she's grateful for the warnings after swells in 2020 caused damage.
15: You better be safe than sorry. It's a pain in my ass because I've got a cat, but I'd rather be safer.
13: Nearby, local woman Lucy is also evacuating, but she's hoping it isn't for long.
16: The last time we had a bad storm, because we're two-storey, we felt we were safe. This time, yeah, we've been told to, so we are. Packed up some basic clothes, newspapers to do crosswords.
13: Wellington Mayor Andrew Little says it was a tough decision to declare a state of emergency on the south coast. However, safety is what's most important.
17: It is always a difficult call to make because you don't want to get to that sort of thing of cry wolf, or you know, be so precautionary that nothing happens and then people stop attaching significance to declarations of states of emergency.
13: Gusts of nearly 100 kilometres an hour have been recorded in the capital, which Met Service says is driving waves even higher. Meteorologist Sylvia Martino says it's certainly windy today, even by Wellington standards.
18: The swells that we have are largely driven by strong winds over the ocean from a long distance. So we get swell waves and wind waves combining. In this situation, the swell waves are so big that the wind waves are adding about an extra half a metre to a metre on top.
13: Over on the east coast, wind gusts reached 137 kilometres an hour at Cape Turnagain near Herbertville. And down in the Wairarapa coastal community of Ngawi, resident Andrew Sims says massive waves are hitting the beach.
19: Well, just huge swells just smashing into our launching where our boats are all parked up. So it's happened before, but it's certainly it's a real one, causing a lot of damage to our road, I'd imagine.
13: Cape Palliser Road is closed today due to the risk of damage, which has South Wairarapa's mayor worried, as she says parts of it will get wrecked in heavy swells. Dame Fran Wild is hoping everyone along the coast is safe.
20: Life safety is the main thing, but the other consideration, which is really big for us now, is what's going to happen to that road going into Cape Palliser around Ngawi. It's in a really bad condition now. We're in the middle of a discussion with NZTA about it, and this is just going to trash it, or it's got the possibility of just trashing it.
13: But there is a silver lining for kite surfers. White Cloud Water Sports owner Brian Walters says once the emergency's over, there will be people who'll make the most of the conditions. He says people will assess their own abilities to make a safe call.
21: These are the kind of conditions we get very excited about. We're obviously excited, but there's also some intrepidation because, yeah, the stakes are high. But this is the reason that my customers live for.
13: All Cook Strait ferries are cancelled for today, with some also cut tomorrow. And with so many coastal roads closed and people staying away, the true extent of any damage is yet to be seen.
2: And that report was from Alexa Cook. It is 12 minutes away from 5 now, and you're listening to Checkpoint on RNZ National. Living in poor conditions should not be seen as a rite of passage for university students. That from the boss of MB's tenancy investigations team. The team inspected 14 student rentals in North Dunedin last month and found several breaches of healthy homes standards. Issues included blocked gutters, gaps in external doors, broken windows and latches, and mould. Joining us now is the national manager of MB's tenancy and compliance team, Brett Wilson. Kia ora, Brett.
22: Kia ora, Lisa.
2: Give us a bit more detail about these flats. What were they like?
22: As you said in your opening there, they were actually not too bad. We were pretty happy with the overall state of the properties. This was the second visit we'd done. We did some visits last year and we saw a big improvement, but there was need for some ongoing maintenance in the properties.
2: When you say second visit, you hadn't been to these flats before, had you?
22: No, we hadn't been to these particular set of properties, but this is the second time we've done these visits in the last 2 years in Dunedin itself.
2: And when you say not so bad, in saying that, there's a bunch of issues and breaches of healthy home standards, aren't there?
22: Yeah, there were breaches. We were, as I said, pleasantly surprised by the fact that there was less than there could have been. But there were still some issues, and it absolutely emphasises the need for landlords to maintain that ongoing maintenance so that they are meeting the minimum healthy home standards.
2: So which healthy home standards were not being met?
22: Largely around drafts, and there were some issues around mould as well, and also we had some smoke alarms installed in some incorrect places.
2: Those are pretty fundamental things that have a big bearing on someone's health, aren't they, Brett?
22: They are very fundamental and really critical to health. And we're talking about young people here as well. And young people who often, you know, don't think so much about the importance of their health issues. And it's really important that they do think about that, particularly for the long term.
2: The other thing, healthy homes is the benchmark, the minimum, is it not?
22: It is the minimum, and we would always encourage any landlords to actually be exceeding the healthy home standards. They're not a target to meet, they are a minimum standard.
2: So how are you going with that then in terms of the Dunedin housing stock, mainly used by students?
22: Well, given the visits that we did last year and the visits we did this year, we do feel that we've seen improvements. It would be great if we were seeing no issues at all, but the types of issues that we're seeing this year were not on the same scale as last year. So we feel that the work we did and some of the information education that's been out in the community since has improved that. It's really important that it's not just us doing this work, that students also see the importance of not living in damp, cold flats.
2: Where should they live, though? Because they don't have a lot of choice in many cases.
22: There are a lot of properties in places like Dunedin where students are really, you know, living in really, really comfortable, really good properties. There's still, unfortunately, that their culture, and I know the Students Association absolutely supports us in this, of really looking for properties that are well-maintained, meet the healthy homes standards, and not looking for those properties where they're just awful to live in.
2: So do you think some of them are choosing to live in dives as a rite of passage, or is it just that they can't afford anything else?
22: We feel concerned that part of the issue is that people are choosing to live in inappropriate properties. Obviously, there will be some issues in terms of affordability as well.
2: So choosing why, Brett, just to be clear, do you think it's an affordability thing or is a badge of honour?
22: Our biggest concern is the badge of honour, in the sense that that is something that we can tackle through the information and education that we provide, and giving tenants a really good idea about what their rights and responsibilities are.
2: So how do you choose the properties that you inspect?
22: We use a variety of data in terms of the local conditions, in terms of information that we have. Sometimes it's through referrals that we might get from third parties as well to build up a picture of what a particular area might be like, and then from that identify the rental properties and ones that we think are good properties for us to engage with and to visit.
2: So do the owners know you're coming?
22: The owners do know they're coming. We were coming, and we made sure that both owners and tenants were aware. And we
2: so how much warning do owners give? Because I'm just wondering if you're getting a clear and fair representation of the conditions people are living in when they get warning.
22: We give them at a month's warning, and to be perfectly honest with you, if the landlords then take that opportunity to fix up the property, that is not a bad news story for us, because they are still taking efforts to actually make sure that the property is fit for purpose, and that is our ultimate aim. We're not out there to catch landlords out. We're out there to make sure that they are complying with the rules.
2: Any further action being taken?
22: So we've undertaken the visits, and from there we will continue to just process those and gather our evidence and determine what action, if any, we will take in individual cases. And then we continue to undertake proactive work, and we're looking to expand the work that we're doing with student rentals into other parts of the country where there are particular student populations.
2: Thanks for your time, Brett. Brett Wilson there, National Manager of MB's Tenancy and Compliance Team. They've been doing inspections in North Dunedin at student rentals. Badge of honour, he says, for some of them to live in grotty flats. Is it a reason of cost or something else? Let us know your thoughts. 2101 on text. A crocodile hunter in Papua New Guinea has described masses of pumice arriving on the shores of Manus Island as a disaster. The huge rafts of pumice were created by an erupting undersea volcano in the Bismarck Sea. The submarine volcano has been emitting a large steam plume since early May, while the rapidly cooling lava produces masses of pumice. RNZ Pacific's Johnny Blades has more.
0: Geodetic surveyors have been monitoring the submarine eruption around 125 kilometres southeast of Manus, but can't say whether it's likely to develop into something major. But for Manus's southern communities, it's already a major problem. Vast rafts of pumice have drifted with the tides up against the island. A former local MP and crocodile hunter, Ron Knight, says some of the rafts are several kilometres in area and up to 5 metres deep.
1: This is a disaster. You know, we were expecting tsunamis, and in fact, they turned around and got us another way. People cannot get their boats out from the beaches. It's impossible to put a motor down and run it. You can't pull a boat through it.
0: Ron Knight says the pumice rafts are devastating marine life that people rely on, particularly around the reefs. The pumice is also choking off the key waterway known as Lonyu Passage and threatening access to Manus's main town, Lorengau.
1: But the way it's going, my fear is we have these huge rafts coming in through the heads here into Lorengau town. They stuff up our wharves and our landing ramps, which will make it impossible for us to get food and get service by vessels coming in.
0: He says the disruption to marine traffic for people in this region is set to hurt at a time when basic living costs are high.
1: It will definitely impact on our south coast people, because they will have to come right around the heads, and that's another 10, 15 gallons back and forward around that area to get back into Lorengau town. Added expense. They can't go on the reefs. The reefs are inundated, so there's no more octopus or no more fresh fish on the tables in the markets from now on. We'll be relying on pelagic fish which a lot of people cannot go out to sea and get now because their boats are all tied up.
0: Ron Knight says the situation requires urgent action.
1: So definitely the government has got to do something about it, find a methodology, whether it's bringing in barges with excavators or whatever, but it has to be done. We have to stop this. We have to sort it out, and we have to do it now, not later.
0: He says the Manus community is resilient.
1: We need barges here with excavators on them, or we have to find a way to remove it from the seashore and get it up onto the beach and maybe use it as backfill for swampy areas in the town area. But it would be a huge application that, you know, would need to be done.
0: Meanwhile, PNG's Prime Minister James Marape says relevant agencies have been directed to produce a full assessment of the volcanic activity and begin planning a response.
2: And that story was from RNZ Pacific's Johnny Blades. Some of your feedback now on this concept of chatty cafes being set up in New Zealand, just where cafes identify themselves as a welcome space for people who would otherwise be sitting alone. They put a table aside where you can join other people you don't know and crack up a conversation. This listener says the chat idea has been in Carterton for years. There is a bench designed for people to stop and chat. It works, and my granddaughter actually jokes that Carterton should be renamed Chatterton. It's everyone, young, old and animals that join into these groups. Another says, love the idea of chatty cafes, much better than people on laptops hogging space. This too, chatty cafes are a great idea. So many lonely people out there. Conversation starter, are you getting something to eat or just a drink? And Murray says, he was just out of hospital in the UK after breaking his hip, and his wife left him resting at Waitrose at a cafe, and he joined a chatty table where he met an elderly lady, no host, just a sign on the table, and had a wonderful chat. Now, still to come after the news at 5, dialing the Disability Minister en masse, the advocacy group aiming to swamp Louise Upston with complaints over changes to a transport subsidy. Power companies could be in for a shock. The government plans to introduce mega fines for failing to guarantee electricity supplies in dry times. Could the pristine coast of Albania be just the spot for a Trump Tower of sorts? And there's a devil on the run in the Gold Coast.
4: I think if you leave some food out with some fresh meat, I'm sure she'll find a way back.
2: The search for Mary the Tassie drags into another week. Our Aussie correspondent is tracking that one.
11: RNZ News at 5 o'clock. Kia ora, good afternoon. I'm Karen McCarthy. Wellington's mayor says people forced from their south coast homes because of the wild weather should plan to stay away because of a potentially dangerous high tide later tonight. A local state of emergency is in place for the southern and eastern wards due to heavy swells. Andrew Little says waves reached 11 metres today but have not caused widespread damage to roads or property. He says residents should be aware another high tide is due from about 9:45 tonight.
5: It is definitely preferable that they continue to plan to stay away for the night, but they should continue to listen out for updates on public advice on the current state of the sea. We're waiting for that updated advice from the Met Service at the moment.
11: Andrew Little says residents of Ōwhiro Bay, Island Bay, Houghton Bay, Moor Point and Breaker Bay who have not left should now shelter in place until tomorrow morning. Meanwhile, RNZ's reporter on Island Bay's waterfront says there has been a steady stream of cars arriving, seeing the road is closed, then turning around and heading off. The sea remains a churning mass of white as waves smash onto rocks on the shore while a cold southerly whips the scene. And Met Service says it's still concerned about the severity of swells forecast for Wellington's south coast and Wairarapa over the next 24 hours. The agency's head of weather news, Heather Keats, says waves of nearly 11 metres have been seen at Baring Head off the Wairarapa coast. South Wairarapa's mayor says she's concerned parts of Cape Palliser Road will get wrecked in heavy swells. Swells of up to 10.5 metres were forecast for the region's southern coast. The council closed the road from 9 o'clock this morning from the Hurupi Bridge and says it will likely remain closed until tomorrow morning. Dame Fran Wild says she hopes everyone along the coast is safe.
20: Life safety is the main thing, but the other consideration, which is really big for us now, is what's going to happen to that road going into Cape Palliser around Ngawi. It's in a really bad condition now. We're in the middle of a discussion with NZTA about it, and this is just going to trash it, or it's got the possibility of just trashing it.
11: Meanwhile, a local at Ngawi, Jess Domenich, says the swells have now settled a bit, but are still reaching between 4 to 5 metres. She says the beach is getting eaten away with the force of the waves. Gym chain giant City Fitness has been fined just over $1.1 million after intentionally misleading customers about membership fees. The Commerce Commission says the country's largest gym business advertised the cheapest memberships at $6.99 a week, but added a 3% transaction fee that was compulsory. Edward Gay has more.
6: The commission says the gym was attracting new members with a publicised cost that did not exist. More than 120,000 people paid the additional fee, generating the company $1.6 million. The company admitted 8 charges under the Fair Trading Act.
11: A controversial Dunedin councillor has had a third complaint laid against him. Benedict Ong has already been suspended from some duties over his behaviour. The latest code of conduct complaint, laid by Deputy Mayor Cherry Lucas, alleges Mr. Ong has again publicly posted confidential information and criticised the council's chief executive on social media. The first-term councillor was suspended last month from all committees and subcommittees for 9 months over leaking confidential information. The artificial intelligence company OpenAI has announced plans to raise money on the stock market for the first time. The company, which makes the ChatGPT chatbot, didn't say how much money it might be seeking, but Reuters has reported the company is targeting a valuation of up to $1 trillion. The BBC's Lily Jamali reports.
7: In a statement, the company said it had not decided on the timing of a public listing and added it may be a while, noting that there were things it might want to do that would be easier as a private company. The filing comes a week after the company's rival Anthropic launched similar paperwork with U.S. securities regulators, and Elon Musk's SpaceX, which includes his AI startup, is days away from listing its shares in the U.S. with a valuation of around $1.75 trillion.
11: President Donald Trump has been booed at an NBA Finals basketball game at New York's Madison Square Garden. The booing broke out when the camera moved to show him on giant screens saluting as a singer performed the national anthem. Mr. Trump was there watching the New York Knicks take on the San Antonio Spurs in Game 3 of the best of 7 NBA Finals. The Spurs won the game. In other sport, the Hurricanes are confident Fehi Finianga-Norfo will be available for this weekend's Super Rugby Pacific semi-final against the Blues in Wellington. The winger has scored 16 tries this season, equaling the record shared by Joe Roff and Ben Lamb. He's sat out the past 2 games with a hamstring strain, but assistant coach Jason Holland says he's tracking well to be ready for Saturday's clash. Meanwhile, Holland says playing a home semi-final is a moment the players will savour.
8: That's the first thing you've got to keep remembering, you know, that it's going to be a cool occasion to be involved in. But then understanding we have to be at our best to win a semi-final. We're just going about our business and making sure we're getting ticking every little box to make sure we can be nice and free and play the way we play on Saturday night.
11: In the other semi-final, the Chiefs host the Crusaders in Hamilton on Friday. In news just ahead, Wellington Mayor Andrew Little says the local state of emergency in place on the south coast has been lifted. The San Antonio Spurs have snapped the New York Knicks' 13-game winning streak to get themselves back into the NBA Finals with a win in Game 3 at Madison Square Garden. The Spurs' 115-111 victory has cut the Knicks' lead to 2-1. They can tie the series on Thursday and are guaranteed another game at home with Game 5 scheduled for Sunday. And New Zealand's Erin Routliffe will go up against tennis royalty tonight when she takes on 23-time Grand Slam winner Serena Williams in the doubles at the Queen's Club Championships in London. Williams making her comeback to competitive tennis after retiring in 2022. And just repeating that news just a hand, the Mayor of Wellington, Andrew Little, says the local state of emergency in place on the south coast has been lifted. That's news and sport.
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11: The short forecast from Met Service to midnight Wednesday, Northland remaining cloud and showers, clearing to fine this afternoon. Auckland to Taranaki, including Coromandel, Bay of Plenty, Taupo and Tamarenui, fine, apart from the odd shower in Waikato and Waitomo this afternoon. Taihape and Whanganui to Kapiti, partly cloudy, a few showers about the ranges this afternoon. For Gisborne, Hawke's Bay, Wairarapa and Wellington, showers and strong southwesterlies, especially about the coast, gradually easing later today and tomorrow, becoming fine about Wellington and inland Wairarapa tomorrow afternoon. Fiordland, Southland and Clutha, mainly fine, cloudy periods with isolated showers towards the south coast. For remaining South Island regions, fine, apart from a few showers about Banks Peninsula this afternoon and morning frosts tomorrow. And for the Chatham Islands, showers, some heavy, easing this afternoon, clearing later tomorrow, gales southwesterlies easing tomorrow. It's 5:08.
2: Kia ora rā, e ho no mai hoki mai, this is Checkpoint, ko Lisa Owen, tēnei. An advocacy group is hoping to swamp the Disability Minister's electorate office with complaints about cuts to a transport subsidy. The Total Mobility Scheme subsidises taxis for people with disabilities who are unable to use public transport. But the government's fare subsidy is being reduced from 75% to 65% next month. Blind Low Vision New Zealand is asking people to call or email Louise Upston's Taupo office between 9 and 11 tomorrow morning. It is encouraging them to tell her how deeply and widely the changes will be felt. Blind Low Vision New Zealand's Head of Policy and Advocacy, Bronwyn Larkins, joins us now. Kia ora, Bronwyn.
10: Kia ora, Lisa. Thank you for having me on.
2: What are you trying to achieve with this?
10: Lisa, it's quite simple. Louise Upston is the Minister for Disability. Our community, the blind, low vision and deafblind community, is feeling the pinch at this time in an economic crisis, and we're asking her to review the decision made not just to drop the subsidy from 75% to 65%, but also the added financial burden of dropping the local authority portion by 10%. We're also asking for full consultation around the other options that have been presented.
2: So, for people who don't know, the government contributes to the fare, as do regional councils, right? So, it is both those drops in contribution that you're unhappy with.
10: It's not that we're unhappy, it's just it's unfair. In our Shining a Light on Blindness report, 60% of our blind, deafblind and low-vision community earn between $20,000 and $40,000 a year. It is unfair that they are now shouldering extra burden for being able to travel just to do everyday things.
2: You talked about proper consultation. Have you had the opportunity to speak directly to Louise Upston?
10: Unfortunately, we've written to both her and Christopher Bishop on a number of occasions to ask them to talk to us about some ideas that our community has, a ways around supporting the Total Mobility Scheme so that it is future-proof.
2: And has she got back to you on those letters?
10: Unfortunately not.
2: So no response at all, Bronwyn?
10: No, we've had no response. We've also written to the Prime Minister when the fuel crisis occurred, saying we understand that nobody could predict the fuel crisis, but could the Prime Minister please intervene and give us 6 months at least to give blind, low vision people and the disability community a little bit of support during this period of time. And unfortunately, we haven't heard back from the Prime Minister either.
2: What do you think about that, that none of them have come back to you, particularly the Disability Minister?
10: Unfortunately, our clients are telling us quite clearly that they're dissatisfied. Our clients are greatly affected by this fuel crisis and the financial crisis, and all they're asking for is a fair go.
2: So this scheme has turned out to be a lot more expensive than was anticipated. I think the Crown budget was $14 million, and then in 24-25, they actually spent considerably more than that. Can you understand their concerns?
10: Oh, absolutely, I can understand the concerns. But this is also the other thing that we want the minister to intervene on the disability community's behalf, is to understand that budgets come around choices. The Total Mobility Scheme is there for people who have no other choice of how to get around. The cost needs to be borne, because if it isn't, it means that people will not be able to go around their everyday life. And to me, inequity is not fair.
2: Tell me a bit more about that. If people are not going to be able to afford to take taxis, how are their lives going to change?
10: Well, it's really simple, Lisa. You think about you and I. We manage to go out anytime we like. We can go to the movies, we can go to the hairdressers, we can go to work. We have some of our staff who use the Total Mobility Scheme, and for them it may increase up to as much as $133 extra a week out of pocket. That makes them have to make choices. Do I spend that money on travelling to work? Do I spend it going to a doctor? Do I spend it on buying food, power, heat, all of those things? This is when we talk around what is the cost. The true cost comes down to those who can afford it least are being asked to pay the most.
2: Bronwyn, do you believe that the disability minister's role is to advocate for the disability community?
10: I do. In fact, our clients who know Louise Upson quite well have also been disillusioned that her role is in cabinet to speak up for the disability community.
2: Do you retain confidence in her in that job?
10: We are hoping and wanting to work with the minister, and this is why we're doing this day of action, is to let her know how serious, how widely and deeply felt this is, and asking her to come back to the disability community and fully consult with us. We may have some ideas that will actually help the government.
2: So to be clear, Bronwyn, what are you asking people to do tomorrow between 9 and 11?
10: Between 9 and 11, we're asking people to ring Louise Upston's electoral office. If you go to the Blind Low Vision website, you will see some information on the day of action, including some talking points. And for people who don't feel comfortable, there is an alternative email as well. Again, the more people that we can get Louise Upston to know that they are feeling the pinch, the more people that show that they care, the more we're hoping that she will have a talk to her colleagues in the government and say, maybe we need to make a different decision.
2: Appreciate your time, Bronwyn. Bronwyn Larkins there, joining us from Blind Low Vision New Zealand. Not happy about that subsidy change going down from 75% to 65% from the government from next month, having a day of action tomorrow between 9 and 11. She said she's had no direct response from the Minister for Transport or the Disability Minister. Transport Minister Chris Bishop says officials are currently reviewing feedback received through consultation on the Total Mobility Scheme and will provide advice to ministers once this is complete. A spokesperson from the Ministry of Transport says the subsidy is still set to reduce from the current 75% to 65% from the 1st of July. Any decisions on other proposals to the scheme, such as eligibility and allocating the number of trips, are expected in the second half of the year. 2101 on text with your thoughts on that, or send us an email, checkpoint@rnz.co.nz. Do you use the scheme or know someone who does, and what will it mean to them that the subsidy is being reduced? It is 5:15 now. Kia mo tonu mai. You're listening to Checkpoint on RNZ National. A Wanaka GP fears the community could lose its after-hours service within weeks if proposed changes to rural healthcare funding are introduced. Under the changes, which would see Wanaka reclassified due to its growing population, the rural funding for local general practices there could be slashed. Health New Zealand says it doesn't expect this will affect services, as rural practices will receive transitional funding, but health workers are worried. Otago Southland reporter Tess Brunton has more.
12: When it comes to accessing urgent healthcare in Wanaka, options are limited. We don't have access to any funded urgent care or emergency department. Our nearest emergency department is over an hour away in Queenstown, over a mountain range. So we are it. We are the ED and the urgent care.
14: That's Dr. Fiona McLean from the Aspiring Medical Centre. She says it relies on rural funding to provide an after-hour service and for staffing during regular hours to cover acute cases that would usually go to an emergency department. She's shocked that Wanaka could lose most of that funding. Its new classification as a first-tier rural area would put the town of about 18,000 people in the same category as Ashburton, which has a hospital with a 24-hour unit for urgent care.
12: With that significant cost reduction, we just can't see how we'd be able to carry on with after hours.
14: She found out about the proposal on Friday and says general practices across the Motu need to vote on the changes by Thursday. If they pass, she believes the after-hour service might be on the chopping block from July.
12: We see some pretty hairy cases. Last week we had a very sick child with asthma and sepsis that required stabilisation with lots of medications while we awaited for a helicopter transfer. The thought that we're not able to provide that service is really frightening.
14: A local practice manager says the transitional funding on offer would not cover the growing patient enrolments or cost pressures it faces and will be effectively frozen at the coming financial year's levels. Health Action Wanaka Chair Monique Mays is worried local practices won't have enough funding to deliver the services their community relies on.
15: Our primary health care providers in Wanaka function like a default ED. They have to monitor and stabilise patients with acute symptoms, prepare patients for transfer to hospital. That saves hospital admissions, but it also comes at a cost. And they really do have to be funded to deliver those services, given our geographical isolation.
14: She fears the changes may happen quickly.
15: We're talking a matter of weeks. We could be without that vital service for our people who have acute symptoms, for example, after hours. So it would be catastrophic for our community.
14: Monique Mays hopes Wanaka will be given an exemption if the changes go ahead.
15: We can't have people after hours with acute symptoms with nowhere to go locally. So it's essential that something is done as soon as possible.
14: Health New Zealand says the proposed change is part of an overall primary care package that includes additional funding of more than $120 million a year. Rural funding would be redistributed under a new nationally consistent formula. A spokesperson says it does not expect services to be affected, as rural practices will receive transitional funding for 4 years. Under the proposal, it says all practices currently receiving rural funding will continue to get it, alongside 39 newly eligible practices from July. Health New Zealand says the changes will not go ahead if they aren't backed by primary care providers.
2: And that report was from our Otago Southland reporter, Tess Brunton. It is 19 after 5 now, and you're listening to Checkpoint on RNZ National. Homai Ofakaro, we would love to hear from you. Let us know your thoughts on the changes to the Total Mobility Scheme. There is a day of action tomorrow from Blind Low Vision New Zealand, encouraging people to email and phone the Disability Minister's electorate office and express their unhappiness with the changes. Let us know your thoughts. Checkpoint at rnz.co.nz is the email address. Let's head to the news headlines now. Ko Karen Arnold Tene.
16: Thank you, Lisa. A local state of emergency for Wellington's southern and eastern areas has now been lifted. It was put in place ahead of swells of up to 11 metres, which have been battering the capital. Mayor Andrew Little says the waves have not caused widespread damage to roads or property, but another high tide is expected around 10 tonight. Meanwhile, the mayor of South Wairarapa is concerned the heavy swells will damage parts of the Cape Palliser Road. Dame Fran Wilde says parts of the road, which provide a critical route to the settlement of Ngawi, are already in bad condition and the swells might wreck it further. Advocacy group Blind Low Vision is hoping to swamp the Disability Minister's electorate office with complaints about cuts to the Total Mobility Scheme, which subsidises taxis for people with disabilities. The fare subsidy is being reduced from 75% to 65% next month. Blind Low Vision NZ's Bronwyn Larkins told Checkpoint it'll have a big impact during a cost of living crisis, and they want the minister to review the decision.
11: A US Army Apache helicopter gunship has gone down near the Strait of Hormuz, but its two crew have been safely rescued. It's not immediately clear whether the Apache was shot down by Iranian fire or encountered some other problem. And an operation is underway to remove a damaged passenger train on Wellington's Johnsonville line. Several people were injured when the train diverted onto a runoff track and collided with a concrete barrier on Saturday night. Those are the headlines. A quick look at the short forecast from Met Service for Northland. Remaining cloud and showers clearing to fine. Auckland to Taranaki, including Coromandel, Bay of Plenty, Taupo and Tomatanui. Fine, apart from the odd shower in Waikato and Waitomo. Taihape and Whanganui to Kapiti, cloudy with a few showers about the ranges. Gisborne, Hawke's Bay, Wairarapa and Wellington. Showers with strong southwesterlies, especially about the coast, gradually easing later today and tomorrow, becoming fine about Wellington and inland Wairarapa tomorrow. Fiordland, Southland and Clutha, mainly fine, cloudy periods and isolated showers toward the south coast. Remaining South Island regions, fine, apart from a few showers about Banks Peninsula and frosts in the morning. In the Chatham Islands, showers, some heavy, easing this afternoon, clearing tomorrow, gales southwesterlies easing. It's 22 past five.
2: Nga mihi, Karen, and welcome to Bella Craig, who's here to update us on traffic.
17: Kia ora, Lisa. Well, looking across Auckland's motorways, for those leaving the city centre, on the northern, it's 50 minutes to Silverdale, on the northwestern, 40 minutes to Te Atatū, and on the southern, it's just over an hour to Papakura. In Wellington, there's some heavy traffic around the Basin Reserve, and just a reminder that most roads along the south coast are closed due to huge swells. And the shared path between Nauranga and Petone, Te Ara Tupua, is open, but it's very windy if you are using it. In Christchurch, there's a few heavy spots. State Highway 76 heading east is slow through Addington, and there's a build-up on Riccarton Road by Hagley Park. And for any other traffic tips, you can text us at 2101.
2: Thank you, Bella. Bella Craig there with traffic. Power companies could be in for a shock of their own if they don't make sure there is enough electricity to go around in dry years. The government is proposing raising the penalty for companies if they come up short from $2 million to $10 million. It is also investigating a new winter energy reliability obligation. Now, that would mean large electricity buyers have to lock in backup supply well ahead of forecast dry winters. Energy Minister Simeon Brown says it will guard against the extreme spikes that drove up power bills in 2024 and help keep prices more stable. The plan is up for consultation until the 21st of July. John Harbord, chair of the Major Electricity Users Group that represents more than a dozen businesses, joins us now. Hi, John.
18: Good evening.
2: Big fines for not securing supply in dry years. What's your initial reaction to that?
18: Well, I think it's a really, really positive step. One thing I think as a sort of a wider sector we've done in recent years is we've taken our eye off the ball in terms of ensuring we have enough electricity generation to keep the lights on for everyone in New Zealand. So this really provides a greater incentive, and with some of the other measures contained in the government's announcements today, I think we'll be in a much better position in the future.
2: Right, well, that's a big punishment if you don't do it. But I mean, what is the fix, the actual fix to the problem?
18: Yeah, so there's a couple of fixes that the government's announced today. One is around the LNG import terminal. What that does is our wider electricity system, we know we have a dry year period every 3 to 5 years, and we are currently entirely reliant on the aging Huntly Power Station to keep the lights on when Mother Nature doesn't play ball. So the LNG terminal actually provides us with a secondary backup in case something at Huntly breaks. What it also does is the LNG import terminal will be selling LNG-powered electricity into the system. You know, the modelling suggests at around $300 a megawatt hour. That effectively puts a soft upper cap on how high prices could go. To put that in perspective, in August 2024, when we had the crisis and a lot of businesses were closing and people were losing their jobs, the prices then got up over $800 a megawatt hour. So it will absolutely smooth out some of the really sharp prices we've seen in recent years.
2: Okay, so you favour this then, do you?
18: We obviously want to have a really close look at the consultation document, but in principle we think the LNG import terminal, as well as the measures the government's announced today around making sure we have enough electricity generation when we need it, that both of those are really positive steps in the right direction.
2: Okay, so if you like both of these things, here's the question. Who's paying for this terminal now that the government has said it's not going to have a universal levy? And who pays for whatever is the backup system? Don't we all end up paying in the end?
18: Well, I mean, I think the short answer to that is we've got to wait and see. The government's clearly announced they're not going to apply a levy across every household in the country and every business in the country. In principle, that's probably a good idea. But exactly what replaces that levy, we don't know yet. I wouldn't be surprised if there was some form of sort of user pay. So if you were a large industrial business or you were a generator who needed to buy that LNG gas to make electricity with, you'd end up paying some of it. But we don't know yet, so we've got to
2: wait. Do you favour that model, John?
18: I mean, in principle, a user pay system is often the best way to go because you're putting the cost onto the people who are going to directly benefit from it. Now, if, say, one of our large generators is buying that gas, of course they can pass

0: 700 units, because most of our electricity we can't store. So you either sell it or you lose it. So the incentive is not to make sure we've got enough electricity ahead of time. The incentive is to make sure we've got just enough. And if you get that calculation slightly wrong, then the country has a shortage and prices go through the roof. So what this does is it puts in place some different incentives and some different mechanisms to actually encourage building more generation than we actually need on any given time to make sure that there is that sort of flexibility in the system.
1: John, none of this is an overnight fix. How far into the future do you see this?
0: Look, some of it could be done pretty quickly. So a lot of the LNG import terminal looks like it could be up and running around mid to late 2028 maybe. So that's, you know, that's only two and a half years away. The sort of the changes the government's announced around making sure that there is enough generation during winter periods or dry year periods. Look, a lot of that is sort of technical work that the regulator, the electricity authority, can be doing, and they can do that. They can turn that work around in less than a year. So some of this stuff could happen pretty quickly and get it in place.
1: So if some of it could happen quickly within a year, John, do you actually expect this to make people's energy cheaper within a year?
0: I'm not so sure it'll make electricity cheaper. What it'll do is it'll stop it getting more expensive when we have fluctuations in sort of supply and prices. So it should stop prices getting really high like they have in the past.
1: Appreciate your time, John. That is John Harbert, the chair of the Major Electricity Users Group. They represent more than a dozen businesses, including Fonterra and Woolworths. They're reacting to this plan from the government today. 2101 on text if you would like to add your thoughts. Are you convinced that it's going to, if not make your power cheaper, keep prices more stable? Let's head to sport now. And just a warning, this next story discusses suicide. A former warrior has opened up about his off-field struggles with depression and substance abuse as he battled with his sexual identity.
2: He had to deal with being blackmailed over his sexuality, and his depression drove him to alcohol and substance abuse. But Evans faced his biggest fear on Channel 9's 100% Footy last night in a very raw, very emotional interview.
3: I was living in denial from a young age. I know that I'm gay, but I went down every other avenue to sort of build up these walls to be someone to escape who I am. This is definitely like my worst nightmare. I've been fighting a war within, you know, since I was about 15 years old, and it's not sustainable. Sleeping in parks, doing drugs, trying to ultimately pass away so I didn't have to come to this. But I know that there's people that are struggling with the same struggle that I've gone through. You don't have to live like that. Even now, I feel a bit more free just by saying it out loud. I know some people that have done some gangster things, but I feel like this is up there. So when I look in the mirror, I'm gonna smile now, not have those bad thoughts.
2: Yeah, unbelievably brave from Kane Evans, and just heartbreaking to hear how he's struggled, Lisa. As you said, he's only the second man to come out as gay out of the 9,920 to have played in the NRL. The first was Ian Roberts. He did so in 1995. He said homophobia was rife in the game. And speaking just last year to ABC Sport, he felt that in 30 years, not a lot had changed.
4: I don't think it's that much better at the moment. I never had an issue of being gay. I mean, everyone else seemed to have that problem. I'm not going to say it was easy, but you do learn a few things. And there are certain things that, the thing that used to kind of get under my skin is there are certain things you can't protect people you love from. And one of those things is being gay. Like my parents and family members from. And one of those things is being gay. Like my parents and family members used to go to the football and hear some of the stuff that was called out. That you know, we speak to that and how dark those situations can become, particularly within men's sport. Being seen as gay is almost seen as a bit of a weakness or a diminishing or a lacking of something. Visibility is so important now.
2: Yeah, so unfortunately the NRL doesn't have a great track record of supporting the LGBTQ plus community. Just 4 years ago, 7 Manly players refused to wear a Pride jersey, and no team has tried anything similar since. But with Evans sharing his story, hopefully we can start to see a proper shift in attitudes, Lisa.
1: So the rugby league community has been responding how to this?

0: Well, fortunately, with nothing but love, Lisa, among one of the bigger names to congratulate him, NRL immortal Andrew Johns. He wrote, he is going to save a lot of lives. There are a lot of young men or women out there struggling with their sexuality. Seeing someone like Kane, the pain he's gone through and the strength he's shown, it'll help them to stand up and talk to someone. Kane, well done, mate. We all love you and we're all incredibly proud of you. Several former players have shared similar sentiments, so we may well be seeing the start of some long overdue conversations in the game of rugby league.
1: Thank you, Jonty. Jonty Dine there with sport. Now, excuse me, if you were affected by any of the issues discussed in that story, just a reminder of where you can get help. You can free call or text 1737. 1737, you can call it or text it anytime to speak to a trained counsellor for any reason. You can also call 0800 Lifeline, 0800 Lifeline, or you can text HELP to 4357. 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Let's get to some of your feedback now. This is around the subsidy for transport, total mobility. It's for people living with disabilities who are unable to take public transport. And the government is cutting that subsidy next month down from a 75% subsidy to a 65% subsidy. Blind Vision New Zealand is asking people in protest to call or email Louise Upston's Taupo office tomorrow morning. This listener says, abhorrent, the government's tight-fisted policies affect people with disabilities. False economy, as in the long run, people not cared for properly need more in-depth help and they cost more. Another listener says, consult with the community first and foremost, Upston. Number crunching is not including facts on how it affects people's lives and well-being. I've known people with low vision or dementia or health issues who have used total mobility to get to activities and services. A lack of consultation leads to big mistakes like our buses all being the same colour. We need disability-friendly communities and transport. Access is everything. That from Claire in Otatahi. Another listener says, regarding the disability subsidies, regardless of whether the government can afford to help or not, simply not responding to multiple calls is just disrespectful from the very minister responsible to people with disabilities. It is simply unbelievable, says that listener. So do keep your feedback coming on that one, 2101 on text or email us, checkpoint@rnz.co.nz. It is 24 minutes away from 6 now. Kia mo tonu mai. Do stay with us. You're listening to Checkpoint on RNZ National. Time for the business news now. Ko taku ho e nai nei ko Nona Peltier. Nona is in the studio. Waste Co. Nona is focused on rebuilding shareholder confidence after the share price dropped to just half a cent last week. What is going on?
2: Well, the company has been through an awful lot of change since it listed on the NZX as, I think it was in 2023, they basically listed. It was a company founded by three fellas. All three of them have now resigned from the board, have resigned as senior executives. This has made it a lot harder on the business because managing a waste management service business does take some expertise. And what's been left behind has been quite a lot of difficult situations, including the death of two workers. So I spoke with the interim chief executive, because again, the company did have a chief executive who stepped in for one of the founders who had resigned. He only lasted in the job 15 months, and so that was a year ago. And now since then, the chair and interim chief executive, Roger Gower, has been in the job. But Roger's been really busy. He has another company he's the chief executive of, and he's on the board and chair of other companies. So, he's been spending a good deal of time working on Waste Co.'s operational reset. That's what he's told me.
3: We underestimated the scope and scale of what we needed to do around workplace safety, which includes the human resource piece and also the work safety piece as well. Once we started to look at the complexity of the business, it became obvious that we needed to go deeper and broader in terms of understanding what our critical risks were. So that's taken a bigger cost and more time than we'd originally envisaged.
2: And so Waste Co. is going to be facing charges related to the death of one of their employees last year. Her name is Linda Kelly, and that's going to be in the Invercargill District Court. So that there are other issues with this company. They're going to still have to work hard to return to profitability and to really build up their shareholder confidence, because that has certainly been lacking. Although today, the share price did rise slightly, I would say 17%, but when it's at 0.5 cent, it only went to 0.007, so 0.007. There you go.
1: New Zealand's largest online brokerage firm, this is Tiger Brokers, says it's business as usual after being fined $100 million by the China Securities Regulatory Commission. What are the details, Nona?
2: Oh, my goodness. Writing this story kind of blew my mind, to be honest. $100 million. No, this is a company here in New Zealand. It has turnover of in transactions of $30 billion U.S. dollars a year. And that's just a tenth of the business the global Tiger-related companies generate. So what's happened is they were fined, and believe it or not, last night, the company came back to us and said, yeah, they acknowledge that, and they're accepting the latest regulatory guidance, as they call it, issued by the Chinese Securities Regulatory Commission in relation to their business, and they are going to pay. Not only are they going to pay, but they say that their company is going to carry on business as usual. Clients have no need to worry. Everything's all good. Well, like I said, it was hard to write a story that seems so like a fairy tale. It is just so far out there. And most people wouldn't have known that Tiger Brokers was such a large business in New Zealand. But it is. There you go. And they're still in business. Everybody needs to know that.
1: Interesting stuff, Nona. What about the markets?
2: Yeah, so the NZX, it finished up 166 points today. That was a 1.25% increase to 13,038 points. And that's interesting because the ASX was down slightly. The Kiwi dollar, still pretty down there against the US at 58.3 US cents. But not so bad. 82.6 Australian, 43.6 British pence, 50.5 euro cents. And Brent crude, down nearly 1%.
1: Our friend Brent. Thank you, Nona. That is Nona Peltier there with the business news. It is 20 to 6 now, and you're listening to Checkpoint on RNZ National. 2101 on text if you'd like to get in touch about anything you've heard on the program. Otherwise, you can email checkpoint@rnz.co.nz. Let's get to the news headlines now. Anaya Karen, mena pita pita kōrero.
4: Thanks, Lisa. A resident on Wellington's south coast who defied orders to leave his home says he's seen way bigger swells and never felt at risk. The man has told RNZ there's been a few stones over the road, but that's about the extent of the damage. Meanwhile, a local state of emergency for Wellington's southern and eastern areas has now been lifted. A review is to be carried out into a top police officer's interactions with the Labour Party. Superintendent Rakesh Naidu was confirmed yesterday as a list-only candidate for Labour. Police Commissioner Richard Chambers says he needs to be reassured that information Mr. Naidu has been privy to through the course of his duties has been handled properly. Landlords are being told minimum health homes standards are not a minimum target. An MB tenancy team inspected 14 rental properties in Dunedin's student district, finding breaches like drafts, mould and broken windows. Team manager Brett Wilson told Checkpoint landlords need to be doing ongoing maintenance and think about the health of young people. Residents in Wanaka are concerned they may soon lose their after-hours health service if rural funding is cut. A proposed change to primary care funding could see the central Otago town being reclassified as a first-tier rural area due to its increased population. And OpenAI has confidentially filed for a US initial public offering, joining rival Anthropic in a push towards the stock market. US media is reporting the maker of ChatGPT is targeting a valuation of up to $1 trillion US dollars in a market debut that could come as early as September. Those are the headlines. Quick look at the short forecast from Met Service. Northland remaining cloud and showers clearing to fine. Auckland to Taranaki, including Coromandel, Bay of Plenty, Tsopo and Tamaranui, fine apart from the odd shower in Waikato and Waitomo. Taihape and Whanganui to Kapiti, cloudy with a few showers about the ranges. Gisborne, Hawke's Bay, Wairarapa and Wellington. Showers and strong southwesterlies, especially about the coast, gradually easing, becoming fine about Wellington and inland Wairarapa tomorrow. Fiordland, Southland and Clutha, mainly fine, cloudy periods and isolated showers towards the south coast. Remaining South Island regions, fine, apart from a few showers about Banks Peninsula and frost in the morning. And the Chatham Islands, showers, some heavy, easing this afternoon, clearing later tomorrow, and gales southwesterlies easing. It's 17 to 6.
1: Thank you, Karen. Let's check in on traffic with Bella Craig.
5: Kia ora, Lisa. Well, just a quick look across Auckland's motorways for those leaving the city centre. On the northern, it's 50 minutes to Silverdale. On the northwestern, 45 minutes to Te Atatū. And on the southern, it's just over an hour to Papakura. In Wellington, it's slow on State Highway 1 heading into the city by the Terrace Tunnel. And just a reminder that some roads along the south coast are closed due to large swells. And the shared path between Nōranga and Petone, Te Ara Tupua, is open, but it's very windy if you are using it. In Christchurch, there's still a few heavy spots. State Highway 76 heading east is slow through Addington, and there's a build-up on Lincoln Road by Morehouse Avenue. And if we've missed anything, or if you've got any updates, you can text us on 2101.
1: Thank you, Bella. Bella Craig there with traffic. Auckland councillors are still deep in discussion about exactly where high-rise housing should be built to allow for close to another 1.5 million homes in the next decade. The government backtracked on asking council to allow for 2 million more homes over the next decade, dropping the number to 1.4 earlier this year. Our reporter Amy Williams has been at today's Policy and Planning Committee meeting and joins us now. Amy, I bet this has been a bit of a ripper. What's on the table?
6: Kia ora, Lisa. Yeah, well, this has been 6 years in the making, although today they've been discussing the plan change since about 3 o'clock, and the discussions are continuing. So basically, council developed a plan change to allow for 2 million more homes to be built in Auckland over the next decade. But because the government reduced that, council now is looking at whether it needs to modify that plan change. So today is about settling on a preferred scenario for the reduced number of homes, and any changes will eventually be going out for public feedback.
1: So what is the recommended plan?
6: That's a good question. Council staff have two main options on the table that are under discussion. Both of them return most of Auckland to its original zoning under the plan change one. Existing rule book. So the plan change 120 that would allow for 2 million more homes, if you remember, allowed for three-storey housing across most of the region. So instead they're looking at concentrating intensification around town centres and where the public transport is. So option A is building more houses in areas that are walking distance to town centres and train stations. That's within a 10k radius of the city centre. The other option B would extend that to also include local town centres and along frequent bus routes, so that would allow for more homes, basically. That's an option that Mayor Wayne Brown today has described as moderately rational, quote. So I guess if we use Kingsland as an example, that's near Eden Park, you could build 6 stories on Sandringham Road and up to 15 near the Kingsland train station. So discussion has centred on a lot of things, floodplains, which have largely been dealt with in the plan change 120, the economics of what's likely to be built and the affordability, with council economists saying that more housing would eventually result in lower prices. But whether that would be just less of a price hike, that is possible as well. Councillor Daniel Newman, he described the process over the last 6 years as being a lazy Susan of planning laws from central government, so it has at times been colourful. He supports option A, which focuses on development within that 10k radius of the city centre. But other councillors have said they disagree with that and they'd like to see more housing. So the debate is continuing. But basically where it goes to from here is that the decision will go to local boards and iwi authorities for consultation. And then once they've decided which option to progress with, then it goes to public for more feedback.
1: Another thing that councillors have been discussing is the government's proposed move-on orders. What's happened there?
6: Yeah, that's right. So earlier today in the same meeting, councillors considered what they would submit to the government's summary offences move on orders amendment bill, which has passed its first reading, and submissions on that close early next month. So the councillors agreed that they will ask for begging and rough sleeping to be taken out of that proposed bill. They say that that's because it has the potential to displace people who are already vulnerable and would not address the root causes of homelessness. So just to recap, that bill proposes that police be given the power to issue move-on orders to rough sleepers and people begging or obstructing entranceways just for disorderly behaviour as well. So the councillors are basically saying that that can be addressed in other ways in terms of the rough sleeping.
1: Thank you for the update, Amy. That is our reporter, Amy Williams, who's down at Auckland Council's Policy and Planning Committee meeting today. Well, let's head to Australia now, where new data is revealing what many people might have already suspected, that Aussies are more miserable about their lot in life than ever before. Our correspondent, Nick Grimm, joins us now. Nick, I feel compelled to ask you, how are you feeling?
7: Oh, look, this news has certainly left me feeling a little bit down in the dumps today, I've got to say, Lisa. But I suppose when you think about it, it's not that big a surprise. So this is research prepared by the consulting firm KPMG using data from the Australian Bureau of Statistics. It shows that when measured on a range of indicators, Australians were actually happier back in 2020. Remember those good old days? Compared with today, our life satisfaction index has been falling steadily since then. And that, of course, includes during the dark days of the pandemic, when downs and the uncertainty triggered by that global event. And the most recent data is from more than 13,000 households and was collected only 12 months ago, shortly after US President Donald Trump started imposing his Liberation Day tariffs on America's trading partners. And it turns out Australians already felt worse about the world last year, and that was before the war in the Middle East that arose this year, and we saw global oil prices shoot up and inflation prompted interest rate increases over here, which have just gobbled up the disposable income of many struggling households. There's a lot to feel despondent about, I suppose. Let's get some more detail on the research and what it reveals. Research author Terry Rawnsley is an urban economist with KPMG Australia.
8: Yeah, what we've seen is since 2019, there's been a marked decrease in people's life satisfaction. So the ABS asked people on a scale of 1 to 10, how are you feeling? Before COVID, it was 7.7, during COVID, 7.2, and last year was 7.1. So we're really seeing people less satisfied with their lives. We have people who are probably in the rental market feeling stressed about rent increases. You might have people trying to get into the housing market to be homeowners. They're worried about being able to find a property, saving up for the deposit. And then you've probably got a group in there who have got a big mortgage, feeling stressed about paying that back. And then also you've probably got people in that age group of just starting to have children. But interestingly, the 65 plus age group, their life satisfaction was pretty much unchanged from before COVID. So once again, telling us that if you're sort of paid off the mortgage, financially secure, don't have those key time pressures, you're still feeling relatively secure about your life.
7: Urban economist Terry Rawnsley there, Lisa. And as he was just saying, the happiest Aussies at the moment are all those baby boomers who we just keep hearing have enjoyed more favourable economic conditions than their younger counterparts. In contrast to the boomers, younger Australians are finding their real wages are falling, median household wealth is flat, and so is per capita spending. More than one in five households report that they would be unable to raise $2,000 within a week if faced with, an emergency breakdown or repairs or some such need like that. More than a quarter have experienced at least one cash flow problem requiring them to dip into savings or take on additional debt. People are also trimming spending, working more hours or taking on extra jobs. That's all leading to more stress and more sickness. While the energy transition and the prospect of artificial intelligence, we're told, it's taking over people's jobs, is also making people feel pretty gloomy about the future.
1: cripes, that's a lot, Nick. So let's offer a little bit of light relief, shall we? I just adore this story. There is a major search operation underway on Queensland's Gold Coast for a Tasmanian devil that has done a runner from a wildlife park a week ago. Now, I actually really enjoy the fact that the Tasmanian devil is called Mary.
7: And Lisa, I should just stress that there are hopes and prayers over here for Mary, because yes. While there have been sightings, she is still at large since she absconded from the wildlife park. I'm pleased to report there's been hard evidence, some of her droppings, and also CCTV footage, home security camera system footage, detected her about 2 kilometres from the wildlife park from where she staged her daring escape last Tuesday night. Now, she has been the target of a significant hunt by more than a dozen staff and specialists from the Paradise Country Wildlife Park. They've been using sniffer dogs and thermal drone technology to try and pinpoint her location, searching through day and night. And we're being told that not only is Mary proving to be quite elusive, it seems she's also quite the escape artist, after having breached her enclosure at the park by making what's been described as an abnormally large leap in her bid for freedom. She's also quite resourceful, apparently. Since her disappearance, search teams have identified her droppings in the area and the somewhat gnawed remnants of kangaroo and wallaby carcasses. So experts are pretty confident she's not likely to starve just yet. They're asking the public to keep a watch for the Tasmanian visitor, but they're urging anyone who does discover Mary not to get too close, given the species' reputation for being, well, quite the little devils. Let's get some more now from University of Queensland wildlife expert Al Mucci.
9: Oh, they're cantankerous, but they're intelligent animals. I think hopefully she's still pretty close to home range, where, you know, where a lovely home is. And, you know, I think if you leave some food out, you know, a big plate of food with some fresh meat, I'm sure she'll find a way back. You know, they're specialised scavengers, so they love eating, you know, dead stuff. I don't think a devil would go and track down a pet dog or anything like that. A large dog could do something to the devil rather than the other way around, but the devil would protect itself. So I feel like you've got a scared juvenile animal that's cruising around wondering what's going on.
7: Yeah, aren't we all? Wildlife expert Al Mucci there, Lisa. And those with devil expertise like him are pretty confident that Mary will be found and found safe and well, though there is concern about the threat she faces from those dogs, as we heard, and from humans, of course, along with their cars and other vehicles. Lisa, Mary's time at large has very much captured the public imagination over here, though, with a host of memes and AI-generated images appearing online, some depicting the devil kicking back on one of the Gold Coast's famous beaches with a cocktail or clubbing in one of its many night spots. And there's also a few posters on light poles showing photos of an animal looking remarkably similar to Mary below the caption, "Lost cat found, not very friendly." It seems Mary is becoming quite the celebrity.
1: Scary Mary. I wonder if they do get, I mean, I know your expert there from the University of Queensland said, you know, they can be quite cantankerous, but I do think they get a bad rap because they're actually quite sort of shy creatures, aren't they? It's only if you basically poke the tiger that they take a piece of you. Isn't that right?
7: You could say that, yes. They like very much keeping to themselves and doing their own thing. They used to roam all over this continent of ours, but now they're only found in Tasmania and in the wildlife parks like the one on the Gold Coast, which are part of conservation programs trying to build up special populations to safeguard against the disease, which has been decimating their species in their home range there on Tasmania.
1: Well, I hope Scary Mary is found safe and well. Thank you, Nick. That is Nick Grimm, our Australia correspondent there. I think that Tasmanian devils look quite cute. What do you think, Wallace Chapman?
10: Well, it's interesting to say this because if there's one We went to the zoo twice, my son and I, to see one...
1: In Oz? Or?
10: In Auckland, to see
1: Auckland,
10: one
1: yeah.
10: animal. I have always wanted to see the Tasmanian devil. We went there explicitly to see it, and the Australian enclosure was closed both times. Oh. I don't even know what they look like.
1: Oh, they sort of look like, when I'm going to say this, people are going to go, ugh. They sort of look like cute rats. I know that sounds weird, but sort of, I mean,
10: okay,
1: it's kind of, I'm just showing Wallace a picture of them, and they do sort
10: I
1: of
10: see.
1: Look like, they look like sort of a cross between a little bear, a rat, and a guinea pig.
10: They are
1: and
10: gorgeous.
1: When they open their mouth, though, they've got very scary teeth.
10: Right.
1: And I feel that the cartoon involving the Tasmanian devil has resulted in, you know, people having a bad attitude towards them.
10: Size of a chicken, then?
1: Well, they're smaller than a dog, way smaller than a dog. So, yeah, maybe size of a chicken. But I sort of think they're quite cute. Anyway, they'll take a chunk out of you if you cause problems. What are you talking about this evening, please, Wallace?
10: Yes, look, after six on the panel. So, will new colour-coded school ratings inform parents better or end up stigmatising some schools? So this is your sort of making it simpler for parents. You've got your green schools, you've got your red schools.
1: Instead of deciles, but it's by another name.
10: Exactly, So, one school principal says, look, you know, you could end up getting a middle-class white flight. And the question of the day on the back of the most trusted brand, how many Ks has your Toyota done?
1: Never owned a Toyota,
10: Same. A lot of people have.
1: Yeah.
10: By the feedback.
1: Someone got in touch about their Toyota Sprinter, a Carib. Almost, probably, potentially one of the ugliest cars on earth. 250,000 kilometres, 28 years old, 1988, great wee car, but ugly. I think so. I don't know. What's your favourite Toyota? Do you have a favourite Toyota?
10: Of course, it's got to be the Camry.
1: Oh, really?
10: Camry that. Come on.
1: Starlet. Starlet had its moment.
10: What about the Chrysler?
1: Which is like half a car, a Starlet, isn't it? So maybe it's gone twice as far in half a car. 2101 on text.
4: RNZ News at 6 o'clock. Kia ora, good afternoon. I'm Karen McCarthy. Wellington Mayor Andrew Little says the local state of emergency in place on Wellington's south coast has been lifted. He says the predicted massive waves at midday's high tide didn't materialise.
11: Any danger associated with the next high tide event near midnight tonight no longer prevails. And they're saying now that they're not expecting the kind of consequences they expected yesterday. Consequently, it's safe for people to return to their homes and businesses for those who evacuate.
4: Andrew Little says traffic cordons are being removed and he asks people to take care when travelling through the area as there may be debris on the road. He says residents should still remain vigilant. Meanwhile, the shared path linking Wellington to Petone has also reopened after closing earlier today due to the bad weather. The transport agency says walkers and cyclists should take care while these strong winds persist. And Wellington Water is warning the huge swells today could push sewage from Moore Point Treatment Plant's long outfall pipe closer to the shore. It says the public health advice is that there is no significant health risk from sea spray contaminated with wastewater, but people should wash and dry their hands regularly. Young Māori continue to be overrepresented in state care and receive less timely responses from Oranga Tamariki. The Independent Children's Monitor has released its second annual report on the performance of the Oranga Tamariki system. Chief Executive Aaron Jones says they found poorer outcomes compared to young Māori that aren't in the system and clear disparities compared to other ethnicities inside it. He says outcomes only get worse the more involved in the system you get. In its formal response to the report, Oranga Tamariki says it's committed to addressing the findings. A Wanaka GP fears the community could lose its after-hours service if rural funding is cut. A proposed change to primary care funding could result in Wanaka being reclassified as a first-tier rural area due to its increased population. Rural funding for general practices in the town would be cut by 70% as a result. GP Fiona McLean from Aspiring Medical Centre says it's shocking.
12: Hasn't at all taken into account distance to hospital services. So they've just said, oh, yeah, Wanaka's bigger now, it's got a bigger population, most people are living within the surrounds of Wanaka Centre, but altogether you're R1 and therefore you don't need the rural funding that you used to be on.
4: Health New Zealand says it does not expect services to be affected as rural practices will receive transitional funding. An operation is now underway to remove a damaged passenger train on Wellington's Johnsonville line. Several people were injured when the train diverted onto a runoff track and collided with a concrete barrier on Saturday night. Kiwi Rail says the train will be placed back on the rails and split in two before a crane loads each half onto trucks for transport to a workshop. An inspection of the track will then be carried out. Buses continue to replace trains on the line, and it's not known when it will reopen. An investigation into the cause of the crash is underway. President Donald Trump is insisting that Israel's Prime Minister didn't defy his order to hold off striking Iran after an Iranian missile attack on Israel. Mr. Trump has told the BBC missiles were already on their way when he told Benjamin Netanyahu not to respond to Tehran's attacks. The BBC's Jeremy Bowen reports.
13: There is a lot of coordination between Israel and the states, so it's quite possible that the Americans did know what the Israelis were doing, and some of this row between them is a little bit performative, that a message is being sent to Tehran. But I think, bottom line, the consequences of the attack on Iran on the 28th of February, these consequences are going to unfold, not over weeks or months, but over years. And so we could be looking at a long and very unstable and dangerous period.
4: The head of the New South Wales Police Organised Crime Squad says gangland hits are now being carried out for as little as a couple of $1,000. Assistant Commissioner Scott Cook told ABC that offshore groups have relied on contract criminals to carry out a recent spate of underworld shootings and kidnappings. He says contracts are being posted online and awarded to the lowest bidder.
14: I think the lowest we saw was a murder for $3,000. It started as a $300,000 contract. And so it shows you that they're not only contractors, but they're subcontractors and sub-subcontractors. And they're all using their marketplaces. They're all trying to be coordinators. And they're all off-selling risk and jobs.
4: Scott Cook says the surge in violence was indicative of a significant increase in organised crime. That's the news.
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4: The short forecast from Met Service through to midnight on Wednesday. Northland, remaining cloud and showers clearing to fine. Auckland to Taranaki, including Coromandel, Bay of Plenty, Taupo and Tomaranui. Fine, apart from the odd shower in Waikato and Waitomo. Taihape and Whanganui to Kapiti, partly cloudy, a few showers about the ranges this afternoon. Gisborne, Hawke's Bay, Wairarapa and Wellington. Showers with strong southwesterlies, especially about the coast, gradually easing later today and tomorrow and becoming fine about Wellington and inland Wairarapa tomorrow afternoon. Fiordland, Southland and Clutha, mainly fine, cloudy periods and isolated showers towards the south coast. Remaining South Island regions, fine, apart from a few showers about Banks Peninsula and frosts tomorrow morning. And for the Chatham Islands, showers, some heavy, easing and clearing later tomorrow, with gales southwesterlies easing also tomorrow. RNZ National at 6 past 6.
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10: Tonight, will new colour-coded school ratings inform parents better or end up stigmatising some schools? A school principal joins the panel tonight. And solar-powered GPS collars for cows going through a huge boom phase. Supporters love them. Critics say we need transparency on what sort of shock or pulse the cows are getting. Are you on board with that? And hear us out. Curbside parking. Could we one day get rid of it? One expert says, why not? And the question of the day has used a sort of texting in the whole day, and that is, and this is on the back of New Zealand's most trusted brand named Toyota. How many Ks has your Toyota done? 20 Ks, 160, your Toyota Cresta, your Plat, your Toyota Starlet, your Corolla, big part of the family for some. Someone says, I love my 2005 Toyota Fielder. It's done at least 180,000 kilometres. So comfy to drive. Can do all the drives I need done. Bringing home furniture, garden supplies and groceries. Keep that feedback coming. 2101 to text or email thepanel@rnz.co.nz. I'm Wallace Chapman on Apple and Spotify. Listen and follow. With me this evening, we have Nicole Lewis, the CEO of the Property Lifestyle. Nicole, g'day. Nice to have you on the panel.
19: Great to be here.
10: And Alan McElroy, award-winning comedian, Dunedin Fringe's favourite comedian 2025. Was once on Shortland Street. That was a while ago too.
20: I burnt down the bar on Shortland Street.
10: That's right, you did too.
20: Yeah, and then people tweeted about it and said, keep him in the show. And okay. Other people tweeted and said, that's the worst Irish accent I've ever heard in my life. It's fake.
10: All right, so on with the show. And word on this, Wellington's local state of emergency on the south coast has been lifted. Residents can return home after being evacuated all day. Waves up to 11 metres high and 100 kilometre wind gusts hit the coast. Fortunately, no major damage. Lauren Vanel is a senior lecturer of Emergency Management Joint Centre for Disaster Research at Massey University. Kia ora, Lauren.
21: Kia ora, thanks for having me.
10: This is a very organised response from council, early evacuations, road closures, sandbags. Was this the right response in your mind?
21: Absolutely, I think it was the right response. We've seen that, forecasts aren't guarantees. It's obviously great that we didn't see the damage that we might have. You know, the people making these decisions, they use the information they have available and no one takes it lightly.
10: On one hand, there will be relief that there isn't major damage, but on the other hand, some will go, surely will go, were the warnings not a bit drastic?
21: Probably. That's unfortunately, always the way it goes, but if we didn't have this proactive response and, someone had been injured or even worse, then obviously no one wants to see that. Partly why they were so proactive with the warning in this event is actually because of what the community said they wanted from the previous event when we saw really significant damage back in 2020, but the evacuations didn't start until actually during the event.
10: Yeah, good point. Finally, extreme weather, increasingly common. What's the responsible level of warning to give people for an event like this?
21: Yeah, that's a really great question. We tend to see that actually, things like alert fatigue or people getting sick of the cry wolf effect, actually not as much of a problem as we sometimes assume it is. And in this context, when we're talking about potentially life or death, we generally think it's better to err on the side of caution. We know it's really important that we let the public know why, we sent a warning and sometimes there wasn't, the damage that we expected. But it's something we're definitely going to have to grapple with as these events become more common.
10: Lauren Vanel from Massey University. Cool. Lauren, thank you for your time. It's fair enough, isn't it? I mean, you only need to sort of go through one of these events, Nicole, and they're happening all over the country to err on the side of caution with these sorts of things.
19: Yeah, I always think it's better to know. I mean, we didn't know when we had the 2023 floods in Auckland, and it certainly is, I think, better to be warned and have the event not happen than the other way around.
10: Yeah,
19: was
10: it 23 or 22? I can't recall now.
19: 23. We had no power for 12 days.
10: Really?
19: Yeah.
20: 12 days.
19: Yeah.
10: God, so what did you do?
20: Scrabble.
19: Generator.
10: Okay.
20: Scrabble in the dark.
10: Yeah. Right. Alan?
20: Yeah, I've mates that had their house flooded and they seem to be surprised every year that there's heavy rainfall. I'm like, it happens every year. You know what I mean? Some people are surprised. It's crazy.
10: Yeah. Big response about Toyotas. I bought my Toyota Camry Sportivo. I don't know half these brands. In 2004, I've just had to replace the clutch and Toyota wouldn't cover it. So there you go. That's one low light amongst the many highlights of Toyota, the most trusted brand, goodness. But look, to this, National Field Day is about to kick off in Michaelsville. That's tomorrow, I think. Among the tech advances to be showcased will be solar-powered GPS collars for cows, referred to as wearables. So cows wear electronic collars and their movement is controlled via an app using audio, vibrations and an electric pulse to stay within the virtual fence. Now, the New Zealand Veterinary Association said it supports the responsible adoption of virtual herding and fencing. Vets for Animal Welfare Aotearoa, Not so much. Dr. Helen Beattie leads that group as a veterinarian herself, and she joins us. Dr. Beattie, welcome to the show.
0: G'day, Wallace. How you doing?
10: Very good. Look, tell you what, it's taking off. I mean, this is a huge growth area. What do you think about it? What's your concerns over this tech?
0: Yeah, I guess the key thing is that there's no specific animal welfare-focused regulation for virtual fencing technology, and we think that's a gap that could well do with filling. In the meantime, we've written a code of ethical conduct which can help fill that gap, but really what we need is some national guidelines, but also ideally something that sort of standardises things internationally, because you're probably aware that, you know, these companies work across borders as well.
10: Nicole, what do you think?
19: I'm curious in that you often put up, you know, farmers often put up electric fences. I mean, I don't have cows, we've got horses.
10: Yeah.
19: And you know, they come across that and you can get a few different ones. You can get just the tape and that just gives them a little shock, or you can get those big black bands that gives them a heck of a shock. What's the difference, really, yeah, between an electric fence and an electric shock collar?
0: It's a great question. I guess the key thing is, obviously, with a fence, they can see it. And with the collar, they don't. It's virtual. That's the whole point. But, you know, the training of the animals and how quickly they can respond to how the device works is actually, it's pretty remarkable. They learn really quickly. And, you know, we absolutely concede that point. The thing that we're more concerned about is all of the stuff that goes on in the background. So how's the development of these products done? Is the ethical IT guidelines being followed as these products are developed? How do we manage newcomers to the market? We don't want them going back to, you know, well beyond what we know is now acceptable, and then a whole bunch of animals experiencing unnecessary sort of research and development, if you like. So we would like to see those sorts of things regulated, so that there's a good high standard where these products can be used and everybody understands what's going on, and there's transparency about how much electric shock is used.
10: That's what people want to know. I mean, I'm going to throw that out. I'm going to throw this moral question out to the listeners tonight. Are you happy for an animal to be wearing an electric collar that gives them either a pulse or a small shock? Are you happy with that? Is it fine, or is it responsible, or is it a bit cruel? What do you think, Nicole?
19: Well, a couple of things.
10: If your horse wore one, would you be happy?
19: It depends, because don't forget that also cows, not horses, can be injured by fences as well. You know, they can have all sorts of horrific injuries if the fences aren't kept well, or if they run through one or they get stuck.
10: But they're wearing this all the time. You can't get away from it. You can get away from a fence.
19: I don't think that would really bother them, so that you'd they've
10: be
19: got
10: happy,
19: it on.
10: So you'd be happy for your horse to wear an electric collar?
19: Yeah, I think so.
20: Okay. They'd get used to it, wouldn't they? It's not like it's like getting an earring or, you know, tagging a cow.
19: Exactly.
20: It'd get used to it.
19: Yep.
20: And first of all, and secondly, I know a few people that could do with one of these next things, but we won't get into it. But is it? I was reading the thing. Is it just an electric shock, or is it other stuff? I heard something about certain noises that was supposed to stop them.
0: Yeah, you know, that's correct. So the way the products worked is that there are audio cues used. And once the animals are trained, then a lot of what they will actually experience is just audio cues, and they know to stop or change direction or do the right thing.
20: Like a Justin Bieber song. That stopped me going anywhere.
0: But yeah, if they persist in moving towards the perimeter, then they get a shock from the collars. Oh. And again, I want to be really clear, there's good things that that come along with these collars, right? A whole bunch of health data is collected from them.
10: Oh, okay.
0: Absolutely improves welfare. But
10: so it's a smartwatch.
0: Your smartwatch doesn't give you a shock every time you get too close to the garage door, Wallace. So,
20: if you put it in the water.
10: Oh, yeah.
19: Well, it could.
10: I mean, well, yeah. I'm just wondering about the. I guess what I'm aiming at here is, would it affect the cow's psychological well-being, knowing that they have this shock collar around their necks at all times, Helen?
0: That's a great question, and that's something we would really like to understand.
10: Has there been research done on it?
0: Not on that sort of that angle of it. So the social science or cow behavioural science, there's big gaps in that. We don't really understand what the impact might be on the cows and actually not just cows but other animals too that are wearing these collars. And we would love to see some research on that to understand if it impacts them.
2: Nicole?
0: I think the other thing, just to, which is sort of a point of interest, I suppose, is within the companion animal side of things, we're moving away from the use of electric collars because they're recognised to have a serious detrimental effect to animals. So it is a bit irregular that we're rolling out these en masse.
2: Well, it's a growth industry overseas. Now, we have actually, the panel did reach out to the New Zealand Veterinary Association. They couldn't join us, but in a statement they said, look, it supports the responsible adoption of virtual fencing and virtual herding for cattle, wants to work alongside, you know, industry, researchers, government to help shape those standards, and says it believes that vets have an important role to play in supporting farmers as they adopt new tech by carefully selecting which farms and animals will benefit from using this tech to ensure that animals are, you know, appropriately trained, monitored, and managed to achieve the best welfare. Nicole?
19: Yeah, I actually think that's quite a valid point about the research that needs to be done. But you know, let's hope we want to do the best thing for the animals and the meat. This is going to be no good if the meat doesn't taste any.
20: It's half cooked already.
19: Yeah.
20: Do you know what I mean?
19: I mean, look, at the end of the day, that's what we breed them for, but we want them to have a happy little life while they're here.
2: Yes.
20: But then also, like, it, you know, a lot of people have less money now. If it costs, if it's cheaper to get the what's it called, the wearable, than building a whole fence. You know, you got to think about the farmers as well, or whoever it is. They have to. They can't go broke because then we've no cows to eat.
2: Brian says electric collars on cows are hard. No. Someone says, question is when the animal gets the virtual boundary and gets sent and turns away, it's stopped. But if for some reason it keeps going, how long does the animal keep getting zapped for? Or if it's going to a default mode and just stops zapping the animal. I mean, I guess this is it, isn't there? That's the number of it, isn't it, Helen? We don't know. And if we have a code of ethics, some guidelines, we might well know.
0: That's exactly the point, Willa. So what we would like to see on that point is, and sort of to the NZBA's point, is for the virtual fencing manufacturers to set up an association, excuse me, and, you know, start to develop these guidelines, and also alongside that, to offer a lot more transparency so we can answer those questions that Brian just put forward.
2: Okay.
0: No, I think that would do a lot for the social license of the products if we really understand what's going on.
2: Anita says, my daughter's farm is using the Holder system with no problems, considerable saving of labour. It also is brilliant for understanding the health of every cow. So there's a range of responses here. Dr. Beattie, thank you very much for your time on the panel this evening.
0: Great talk.
2: Very good. Another one here says, oh, get real, Wallace. With $1,000 per metre of fencing, I know what my late husband paid on the East Coast. Collars will win. It's economics every time.
19: Can you just imagine that, eh? That they're all hooked up to your phone. So I've got, I've heard of 500, 500 things on my phone.
20: Where's Betty gone?
19: Like,
20: she's over there now,
2: what a huge response to the question there. I didn't realise how much you just love your Toyotas. I love my setup, a 2004 8-seater Estima with for family adventures with our four kids, plus room for friends, and a 2013 plug-in Prius. So, yeah, your Toyota story's rolling through. How many Ks has your Toyota done? 21 past 6 on RNZ National.
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2: A new colour-graded school system rating system could unfairly attach stigma to new schools. That is a concern of some leaders who say a red grade won't capture less measurable strength, and the new scheme is designed to simplify Aero's assessments for parents. Levels ranging from excelling, which is a green school, to improvement required, which is a red school. With us is Ragni Maxwell, principal at Porirua College. Ragni, kia ora, good to have you here.
3: Kia ora, Wallace. Thanks for having me on.
2: Do you think, might be a bit harsh here, but do you think that this red school, green school thing, colour grading schools, do you think it might lead to middle class flight or even white flight?
3: Absolutely. I don't think there's any question about that. If you have very simple ways of communicating, you get very simple responses. And this is part of the problem with the desire to simplify everything, is you're not actually looking at the complexity of the real world we live in. And it will lead to things like schools being completely stigmatised and become no-go areas.
2: What do you think, Nicole? Is it easier for us to understand?
19: Okay, if I put my hat on as a parent, and I might sound a bit, you know, old-fashioned here, but, you know, the schools used to have decile ratings, right? So, you know, decile 10, woohoo, that's an amazing school, let's get into that. Decile 1, oh, I don't know if we want our kids to go there. I sort of look at it thinking, I wonder how different it is. It's just that you're going to be red instead of decile 1 or green instead of decile 2. And also, as a parent, what your number one concern is how your actual child is performing within that environment and how well the systems are in place to deal with any issues that come up, which are going to come up in any school. So as a parent, I don't see it really as being too much of an issue. I think the more transparency and the easier things are as a parent, the better.
2: This is not for the schools, it's for the parents, Ragni.
3: I think there's a difference between a decile rating, which is a measure of poverty within a community, to a green or a red, which is a judgment on the school's performance. And the problem with the judgment on a school's performance is it's based on very simplistic data. So if you were able to really measure how schools are making a difference to all the students who come into them, then you could see the argument for this. But we're not actually really measuring that. And too many of the measures we're using are absolute ones that actually reflect the nature of the community rather than the difference the school is making to the students who come to them.
2: Ellen, what do you think?
20: Yeah, I don't think you should be judging the school.
2: What sort of school did you go to?
20: Well, for secondary school, my mother didn't want us to go to the local school, which was across the road, because she thought it was rough and full of idiots, and the area was quite rough. So we had to get a bus to a school where she was from, and it was still full of idiots, but it was in the area she grew up in, right? And that's what I'm saying. If someone went to, and the school that we didn't go to was a good school, it was just the area. Mm. And I'd worry that someone is driving into that school and something happens, or they see something rough in the area, or someone throws something at the car, they'll go in and go, this is a red school, without even, you know, just prejudging it altogether. So I just think that's unfair.
2: Okay. Ragni, you were saying that the blunt measure, I'll bring this up, the blunt measure doesn't really reflect the work within a school. You might move into a community, the school zone might be red, but you're saying, for example, your school, which may well be targeted with a red, who knows, we are seeing rising attendance rates, rising achievement rates. You're very proud of what is happening, but ERA reports, they do not capture that. Is that what you're saying?
3: The ERO teams try to capture the richness of a school.
2: Right.
3: But when it goes back and gets simplified down, they're now one-pager things, and they're very simple, and they're putting on key data, and there's no room for the voice of the team that's really looked at the school to come through. Nor when you look at data that just says attendance is at this rate, you don't see that attendance has improved by 10% in the last year.
2: Nicole?
19: Valid in some aspects. I suppose it depends, though. It's like, as a parent, and I do have family who are teachers, so I do understand a teacher's perspective as well, which, you know, a parent's perspective is different. What level of data are you looking at? Like, for example, secondary school, I like to see what NCEA pass rates are per school, and those can vary considerably. As for attendance, I don't know if parents will worry about that, because it's more your own individual child and how they sort of go along. So yeah, I think there's a difference between what we deem as important data academically or sporting and data that maybe the school's worried about but not the parents.
2: Ragni?
3: NCA data is really important. The achievement, obviously you want to know, is this school going to lift my child from where they are when they come in to achieving the highest way they can? But just looking at NCA data doesn't tell you that. If you have most students coming in at a very high curriculum level and then they achieve moderate results, those moderate results look all right, but the school mightn't have moved the students on very far at all from how they arrived. Whereas if schools in a community where a lot of people don't speak English or come from an educational background where the parents haven't had high education, they might come in at a lower curriculum level. The school might have made a significant difference, but those results might not quite be moderate,
5: and yet the school has moved the student on. And if your student came, if your child came in at a high level, they might have been moved to a higher level while in that school.
2: So the issue as well here is zoning, isn't it? I mean, with school zonings mean children would inevitably be locked into red school areas, and that might undermine trust between schools and whānau. Right. The zoning issue is going to become a bit of a flag with this new colour-coded system, do you think, Ragni?
5: I think there's no question about that, because people will see red's an alert. It's an alarm. It's a stop sign in our community. It's like, stop, don't go to that school, but I've got no choice about going to that school. Do I have to pay a lot of money? Stop sign in our community. It's like, stop, don't go to that school, but I've got no choice about going to that school. Do I have to pay a lot of money to send my child?

0: your very, very good schools.
1: Yes.
0: And you had some high decile schools where they might have had more funding, they might have had more fundraising, but sitting on their laurels.
1: I mean, look,
0: we all know them.
1: It's a school by school basis, isn't it?
0: Is.
1: And at the end of the day, that's what parents are going to do. They're going to be driven by where the kids are in zone or where they think their kids are going to get the best all round education.
2: I do a lot of quizzes in schools for fundraisers, and some of the what you call the higher docile schools, that's where the parents and teachers go absolutely mental. So, you know, you go, that's looking after your kids. Okay. So, yeah.
1: Oh, I used to love the school quiz.
0: School quiz.
2: Yeah.
0: Gosh.
2: It's fun.
0: They can get a bit gnarly, can't they, sometimes?
2: They are the maddest quiz that you'll do. You can do quizzes in companies, corporate quizzes, but once you do a school, and I have a few coming up.
0: Really?
2: They go crazy. Yeah.
0: What is it about with
2: the parents have a blowout, the teachers have a blowout, everyone just does, they don't have the kids, and
1: we apply for our alcohol license in advance.
2: Yeah. Oh, just absolutely hammered. Like,
0: what?
2: One school I did, they paid like $4,000 to have what's it called when people a flash mob come in, but the people were so drunk they didn't even see the flash mob and they just started dancing. So the money was spent on these kids doing this amazing dance, but no one's seen it, and it was like $4,000.
0: I've never known about this adult school quiz culture.
2: Some people refuse to host them because it's crazy. And I did one in a school before where the teachers were just throwing stuff at me as if I was the teacher. I'm like, what's going on?
0: We might come back to this, actually.
1: I used to run them. I used to organise them.
2: Oh, yeah. Like, yeah.
1: Fun,
2: it's
1: man.
2: Absolutely
1: fun.
2: Crazy. Yeah.
0: Right, we'll have to come back to this. A lot of feedback tonight, shock collars. They're not really called shock collars. They're called collars. Smart watch collars, maybe. Matt says, will the cows just become like a character in a video game as farmers sit on a tropical beach drinking cocktails and moving their cows on the cell phone screens? Will any empathy that exists now be lost to the farmers? The farmers don't need to go out into the paddocks and experience the conditions the cows live in, like in winter when they're in the fields of mud? No, for me. Interesting stuff. All right, it is 6:31 on RNZ National.
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4: Auckland councillors will allow high-rise apartments to be built along the city's bus routes as well as train stations in a decision that will now go to local boards and iwi before going out for public consultation. An elderly Canterbury woman has been found after she was reported missing 5 days ago. Wellington's mayor says traffic cordons are being removed along the south coast as the local state of emergency, which was put in place due to big swells, is lifted. Charities say changes to tax credit rules could do serious damage to the sector as donors consider dialing back donations. And Russia is accusing Ukraine's closest allies in Europe of undermining peace efforts by helping Kyiv with new weapons to continue the war. Those are the headlines. Our next bulletin at 7.
5: Kia ora, I'm Mihi Ngārangi Forbes, host of Mata, RNZ's Māori political podcast. I'll be speaking to politicians, newsmakers and commentators as we wānanga the big political issues facing Aotearoa today. Nō reira, ariare taringa mai kia Mata, this Thursday after the 7:30 headlines on RNZ National.

0: look at Nicole Lewis, CEO of Property Lifestyle. She's in, this is in her element. Oh, having a little boogie.
1: You can tell it.
0: How about that? Yeah, at the supermarket, down in the club rooms, in the dentist chair, waiting for your waff of BTNZ.

0: Has there ever been a more overplayed song? Is it a good song? No one really knows anymore. Who is the band even? On this day in 1986, Genesis released Invisible Touch, their most successful album. Have a listen.
1: Invisible Touch inappropriate.
0: Well, I don't know.
1: Like, you listen to some songs now and you go, hang on, did you hear the lyrics?
0: Yeah, I don't know what the song's even about. It's the touch is invisible. That's all we need to know.
1: Right.
0: But it gave them their only number one hit, and it's by Genesis. Did you know that, Nicole?
2: Oh, I've got no idea.
1: Yeah.
0: No, you see, you don't, do you?
2: No, I don't know anything about music.
0: No.
2: Hopeless.
0: You just, you
2: but
0: like,
2: it's got a good beat.
0: You like what you like, and Invisible Touch, you've heard at BTNZ.
2: Yes.
0: All right. Yeah. Now, speaking of cars, Wallace, my 1994 Toyota Corolla has done 556,748 k on the original engine and gearbox. Hello, I have done 426,000 of those. Still going strong. Manual gears, wind-up windows, simple engine, no computer, fancy things to go. I love it, says Jeanette. So I'm absolutely loving the question of the day today, which is, tell us your Toyota story and how many Ks has it done? All right, 6:35, you're on the panel, RNZ National. Stay with us because we have the panel plus, by the way. We've got another version of Kiwi Nuggets with Michael Smythe, and he's going to be talking about a particular showerhead design. I think it's by Methven Taps. And this particular design went global, went around the world, because it was a good showerhead, but you're also able to save water with this particular showerhead. Quite extraordinary. A Kiwi design. Okay, time for I've Been Thinking. Nicole Lewis, take it away.
2: Okay, right. So I go to have a look at a lot of properties, and pain in the butt, you've got to take your shoes off, which is a pain in the winter. So interestingly, I discovered something I didn't even really realise. I don't have a problem when I just finish getting out of the house, grab my shoe, stand on one leg, put my shoe on, do my shoelaces up, put that leg down, pick up the other one, sit on the other leg, do my shoelace, fine. And then, you know, I'm standing there, all of a sudden I hear this bang in the back. I was like, what the heck's that? Now there's a guy looking at me thinking, I'm going to try that. And he falls over and bangs into the wall, and someone else down on the ground. Apparently,
0: yes,
2: balancing there on one leg while you do your shoes up is not a thing. People don't do that very well. They can't balance. Who'd have thought?
0: Can you do that?
2: Yeah.
1: That's insane.
2: Think about it. Easy. You just stand there and...
0: Do you know what? Hang on. Let's just
2: bend your knees slightly. Let's get this straight.
0: You can...
1: Do it now, on radio.
2: On radio, that will help, yeah.
0: You can put your shoe on standing up.
2: Yeah, who can't? Can't people do that?
0: No.
1: Well, I can barely balance with two legs. And the thing is, when I put my shoes on, I have to go into another room so no one can see me struggle. And then if I do it at home, the dog thinks he's going for a walk. And it's weirdly enough, me and Jane had this conversation last night, and she said, you should get those slip-on. And I was like, I'm not wearing slippers, I'm not that old yet, you know.
0: That's amazing. I think it'd be quite rare. Do you think that's quite common?
1: That's a skill.
0: That's a skill?
1: Yeah.
0: Put that on your CV.
2: Yeah.
0: No, seriously.
1: It's crazy. I can't
2: even
1: think about
2: doing
1: it.
2: You
1: need
2: it for property.
1: Yeah.
0: Yeah.
2: Well, everyone can practice that now next time.
0: Yeah. Can you do that for both legs?
2: Yeah.
0: Oh, my gosh.
2: Of course.
1: You've got the same strength.
2: So
1: I have one weaker leg, I'm pretty sure. I'm going to try it later
2: on. Yeah.
1: I'll just get the slippers.
0: Have you got your shoes tied on?
1: Yeah, but I got boots because I keep on wrecking my shoes.
0: All right. Okay, very good, Nicole. We'll come back to that as well. Goodness me, what a yarn that is. Okay, Alan McElroy, I've been thinking.
1: I've been getting caught up with football fever, the World Cup, watching all the build-up to it. I'm watching it every day.
0: Even though Ireland,
1: we couldn't make it. We were crap, but okay now. Our manager is a professional dentist, and the joke was it was like pulling teeth watching us play. But we're pretty good now. But we're not in the World Cup. And I remember the last time we were in the World Cup was 2002. And I had a job as a merchandiser. And I was told by my boss that she would drop me off at the pub with my friends. And then then we were two counties away, and then she said, we don't have time, so I quit my job there, and then I got a bus through two counties, ran 20 minutes, a fella gave me a can of Budweiser, and I made it into the bar, and I caught it. We were losing 1-0 to Germany, and in the 92nd, and I went to the bar, got 2 pints of cider, and in the 92nd minute, Robbie Keane scored an equaliser, the whole place went mental, points, I'd lost me drinks, someone elbowed me in the face, just elbows were going everywhere, my contact lens fell out onto the floor, which was dirty, filthy, covered in beard and filth. I managed to pick it up, put it in my eye with all the grit and stuff that was in it, so my eye started, like, it was watering heavily and it was blood red, and this old man turned around and looked at me and goes, I know, I'm crying too, and then started hugging me and jumping up and down. It was insane. I love the football, and I'm jealous that we're not there. I'm going to support Scotland, though. Go on, Scotland.
0: Amazing. And you heard it here first, Alan McRoy's view of the World Cup coming up.
1: Yeah, it's going to be too hot. It's not going to be great, to be honest, in some of the warmer cities. So they'll be slow. Like the England-New Zealand game was too warm for them.
0: No, I'm sitting down. Dogs hindering me to put my boots on. Still got to go for their morning walk. Someone says, guys, anyone under 35 can put their shoes on like that. No, they can't.
1: No.
0: No.
1: No.
0: No.
1: Get a grip.
0: Yeah, get a grip, exactly. All right, it is 6:9. You're on RNZ National.
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0: Loving your company. 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Alan McRoy is with us, also Nicole Lewis. We are on Apple and Spotify. 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Now close your eyes and picture this. A city and no curbside parking. What you are seeing are streets from a century ago, when streets were more shared spaces. Now imagine this. Could we ever go back to have none, or very little at least, curbside parking? Dr. Darina Pawani thinks so. She's an associate professor in urban planning at the University of Queensland. Dr. Parina, welcome to the panel here in New Zealand.
4: Thanks for having me.
0: I found this fascinating because, you know, there's nothing us Kiwis love than some good old car parking talk. We are obsessed by it, aren't you, Nicole?
1: It's great chat. Every day.
0: So, look, you say in an article in The Conversation that Australia has an oversupply of parking. Mm-hmm. Do you think that might be the case on this side of the Tasman? What do you reckon?
4: I'm afraid so. I mean, we are pretty similar when it comes to our car habits in Australia and New Zealand. So I reckon if someone was to crunch the numbers, you'd probably be in the same situation.
0: Is curbside parking an outdated concept? Tell us what we would have seen on the streets 120 years ago.
4: We wouldn't have seen any curb street parking. I mean, the early urban plans, you know, late 19th century, they did not include any curbside parking at all. This style of parking started to appear in the 1920s, 30s, as car ownership started to pick up pace.
0: Where did people park then?
4: People just did drop-offs initially, or they parked kind of wherever they could, not in regular ways the way we have parking rows now.
0: I don't mind this idea, Nicole. What do you think? Close your eyes. Imagine a street with no curbside parking.
2: I can't help imagining, you know, like I saw that picture of the 1920s. I mean, the cars didn't go very fast, so maybe it was kind of like the double-decker buses. They didn't really need to come to a stop. You just sort of jump off
1: as it's going. You know what I mean? So you don't have to park, just walk.
2: Now we kind of need to park. I hadn't really thought about it. I sort of think, I don't see. I like parking. I mean, curbside parking. If there's a spot free, I've got it.
1: Yeah,
2: I've got it. Battle I'm there.
0: But okay, all right. So the pro curbside parking people here tonight, as you can hear, Darina. Have you got a question for Darina? An idea?
2: I just wonder what is the rationale behind removing it?
4: Well, I'm just thinking of the alternative uses for the space. So instead of having all the space, you know, where we kind of plop vehicles all day long, I mean, imagine a lot of people, they use their car for a few hours a day when they go to work, and then the rest of the time just sits parked somewhere. We could have nice lanes for bicycles and for scooters, or we could just plant more trees. You know, we I live in Queensland where it's pretty hot and getting hotter. We need just more greenery to cope with climate change.
0: Can't you? Wouldn't that be a more of a joyous experience? You've got people frolicking on their bikes. You've got trees.
1: Can you do that on your bike?
2: They do that anyway. The trees go on the footpath, not the road.
1: Yeah, and then we have bike lanes here already.
0: Yeah, but you have wide footpaths for boulevarding. You've got trees on the where the curbs are. Wouldn't it be a nicer experience downtown? Ellen?
1: No, there's trees there already. And so the way I see it, I see both sides of it. I told you off air, for me leaving my house in the state, there's cars blocking. They're too big. And you have to, if cars are coming both ways, you have to stop and wait for one to go around. That does my head in. And then out in some of these suburbs like Hobsonville, where it's the new builds, where they've no gardens to park in, just Jeeps and stuff all over the place. But then on the other hand, I need to carry equipment if I go to work, so I need to park somewhere. I've a friend who's disabled, needs to drive, can't walk. Deliveries. So it's different for different people. So if I need to carry equipment and a tree was in the way, I'd be sick of the tree.
0: Okay. Well, you're not advocating banning drop-offs, are you, Darina?
4: No, there would still be drop-off points for people exactly in the situations you just described, the deliveries, the person who can't walk, the elderly grandma, etc., the busy mom with babies in arms. Those situations need to be dealt with, obviously. But if you're an able-bodied person, there is no reason why you couldn't park in an off-street parking garage or lot that was... I don't know, like 400 metres away.
0: Okay, I hate to break it to you, Darina, but people here in New Zealand can't get their heads around this. Someone says, Wallace, no curbside parking. Wallace, have you been drinking?
1: Yes, he has.
0: No, I've been drinking.
2: That's why he's still parked.
0: Ill grade tea. Have you met Auckland Transport? No houses have parking anymore. Keep dreaming, it's free. What would it do to property prices, do you think, commercial property prices, if you couldn't do curbside parking? Would it raise the prices or lower them?
2: It's an interesting comment.
0: Well, first Nicole, then Darina.
2: Interesting comment, because you're right, with these THAB zones now, you don't have to have any parking. So, yes, but does it make a difference to the prices? No. Some people buy them and they don't worry about parking. They think it's great because they use transport, and other people just won't buy them full stop unless they come with a car park. And actually, they'll probably build less because Kiwis like parking.
1: But also, there's better transport in Australia.
2: Much better.
1: You know, you can rely on it here. So you could park off street and then jump on a tram or whatever and go where you need to go.
0: You say, Darina, that in fact, this has been done overseas. Can you give us a couple of examples?
4: So there have been cases where on commercial streets, curbside parking has been removed in order to be replaced with cycling lanes. And where there have been studies, as in before and after studies, they've generally found that merchants are ultimately satisfied because they gain customers. Foot traffic increases in the area.
2: Okay. One thing, though, that's quite vastly different between Queenstown and New Zealand is when you do a development in Queenstown, because I've done property over there too, most of them actually build...
0: Queensland.
2: Queensland. Yeah, I've done a lot of property in the state of Queensland. Is most of the developers build huge underground car parks. So you drive into your building, you drive down, and there's all your car parking. They don't do that here. So that's a big difference. Yeah. You might have a much bigger supply of car parking and it's all part of the building. Here there's not.
1: Yeah, it's more difficult here as well. And I have friends that have businesses that say they're losing business because people can't park outside.
2: Yeah.
1: So that's contradicting.
0: So, Darina, you're asking us, I guess, to imagine a possibility where we have cities, but overall fewer cars. Am I right?
4: Yes, that is my ultimate hope, not just to eliminate curbside parking, but people just simply using cars less.
1: And bring back horses and carriages.
2: Well, I've got horse, so I'm doing my bit.
4: How about bicycles and scooters and trams? It doesn't have to be horses.
1: No, I like trams. Once you don't have those neck things on.
0: Well, I wish it was trams. But hey, for now, look, lovely to have you on the program. That's Dr. Dorina Pajani, an associate professor in urban planning. Thank you, Dorina, at the University of Queensland. Someone says, the entitlement of car drivers thinking they can store their private property on the public right-of-way. That's you. I'm looking at you, Nicole.
2: Well, I'm temporarily stalling it there while I'm supporting the economic structure of the country.
1: Yeah, and paying for it.
0: Okay. Someone else says, Wallace, curbside parking was actually very popular in the 1800s. The cowboys tied their horses up outside the shop.
1: Yeah, I've seen those.
0: With no smart collars either.
1: Yeah.
0: All right, it is 6:48. You are on the panel on RNZ National. We have Alan McElroy and Nicole Lewis. Don't forget, tomorrow night we have The Whip, which is our crack a half hour of politics at 7:30, and there is a lot to discuss on the show, including some latest developments around that Labor candidate in the police force. But our question of the day is this. It came off the back of New Zealand's most trusted brand name, which was Toyota. How many kilometres has your Toyota done? Is your Toyota Cresta, your Toyota Platts, your Starlet, your Corolla, is it a big part of the family? A huge response. Here's just a couple more. We have a big green Toyota Surf, beloved in our family, has done 360,000 kilometres and still going like a beauty. Wallace, the goal, our goal is 500,000 Ks in a 97 Prado, 360,000 this far. With us, we have from Whanganui, Keith. How you doing, Keith?
5: I'm good. How are you? Good.
0: I am fantastic. Welcome to the panel, Keith.
5: Thank you.
0: Now, tell us your Toyota story.
5: Well, I suppose I've got a fairly new Hilux. I bought it in 1990, so I've only had it 36 years. But it's done about 330,000 Ks now. And we're a Toyota family. My daughters have both got Corollas, and my wife got a RAV. And, my daughter's ahead of me, though. Her 2002 Corolla's done nearly 400,000 Ks, so she's beating me.
0: Oh.
2: you need to get out more.
0: So
5: Keith lives in Auckland, so that might explain it.
0: So, Keith, needless to say, you're not going to swap your Toyota Hilux for a Citroen?
5: Nah, the Hilux is just about running, I think, so I'll keep it for a bit longer.
0: Okay, so not a Citroen. Alan?
1: I told you before, I had my first car was a Toyota, and I bought it here, and someone broke into it and couldn't start it, and then broke the two doors on it, and I can still drive, I can still start it, and I don't know, and I had to climb in through the boot to try and open the doors because they jimmied the locks, and then when the cops turned up, they said, oh, they're after making a mess of your car, and they didn't even get in. That was my mess, and that was it. But now I'm on Honda. I love a Honda Accord, and I drive that until it dies. So, but I might be convinced to go back on Toyota.
0: So you're a Honda man.
1: I'm a Honda man. But my dad has always been Toyota. My mother's always been Toyota. I'm just a rebel in the family. Yeah.
0: Okay.
1: I said it wrong.
0: So Keith, no Honda for you.
5: No, heck no. Look, the first Toyota we bought was a little Starlet for my daughters to go off to university in. We bought it on the side of the road for $1,000. It had done 250,000 Ks. And they went off, spent a few years travelling all around the country, got up to about $400,000, and then sold it for $1,000 again.
0: What is it, Keith, about Toyota that Kiwis, I mean, we're talking about this because it's the most trusted brand. What is it about I haven't had one. What is it about the Toyota that Kiwis love?
5: Well, I think it's just reliability. And, of course, resale. It's just, because they're so reliable and so well known, it's just they hold the value.
1: If you loved your car so much, you wouldn't resell it. There you go. I'd never sell my Honda.
2: No, we don't sell ours. We had my dear daughter wrote it off.
1: Oh,
2: we had a 1997 Toyota Surf. It had done 378,000 Ks. Taught both the kids to drive in it because there's no reversing cameras, no beeps, no whistles, and it's a big beast if you can parallel park that. You're right. And then, but we did discover, my son discovered that when you put it into reverse, when you're driving forward, no, that doesn't help the engine.
5: No, that doesn't work.
0: Hey, good on you, Keith. Nice to have you on the show.
5: All good. Thank you very much.
0: All right, very good. We are going to be discussing more of that at 7:20 on the Panel Plus because, gosh, it's just been such a big response. It's quite extraordinary, actually. You are listening to the panel on RNZ National. Just a couple more here. Yes, Toyotas can be great, but to say my first car was a 1960 850cc Mini. Yes, we reconditioned the engine twice, but then I drove it for 350,000 miles before I died. Wallace, 2005, Toyota Hilux cab, double cab, 20K, thought about selling, but family liked the adventuring in it too much. One more here. Had Corollas since the 90s. Present one has 225,000 and has never had an issue. No pesky warning lights, anything, says Wayne. Mm. That's quite amazing, isn't it? It's a success.
2: Yeah. Well, we've got a Toyota Camry as well. Still right. Got that. I think it's done about 200,000 Ks now. Very reliable. I don't think we've had anything major ever go wrong with it.
1: Easy to park.
2: My daughter's got it now, so it might be in trouble.
0: You don't want to get a little bit sort of fancy if you can and get a Citroen?
2: Well, maybe a Porsche. Similar.
0: Right. Okay. It is six away from seven. The panel is in National. Nice to have you company. Now, finally, on the show, let's go to this. Now, so... panelist Sarah Perriam-Lamb yesterday mentioned on the show last night a rapping cowboy that apparently this person exists. So when we got a message, I am the rapping cowboy, well, you know, we just had to get him on the show. The rhymestone cowboy, Daniel Urquhart, joins us. Now, Daniel, great to have you on the panel. You exist. You are real.
6: I guess that is true, and I do have a 2019 Toyota Hilux that's just 360,000 k's, still going strong.
2: And some horses.
1: Yeah.
0: And now, look, Daniel, by the way, I understand you're a farmer as well.
6: Farmer, farrier, and father.
0: Farmer, farrier, father. How did the rhymestone cowboy come about?
6: Probably the first... I've loved hip-hop music since I was 5 years old.
0: Wow.
6: My mum said I found the MC Hammer record when records were in, and I just put it on repeat on an East Coast property inland from Tolaga Bay.
0: You can't touch this.
6: Can't touch this. No.
0: Pray we got to make it today. Don't you worry, I know them all. Yeah, there's another
1: Hammer
0: one.
1: Hammer Time.
0: Yeah, Hammer Time.
1: It was killing me there.
0: Yeah. What are you wanting to achieve? You know, a bit of fun or a deeper meaning to what you do?
6: Well, I mean, there was a previous life. The rapping cowboy was something I gave up farming for and went all in on horses, all in on rapping. Met a lot of incredible people along the way, so I maybe a story, if you like. That's the whole essence of being a rapping cowboy, and tell a story.
0: Very cool. Nicole?
2: I looked at your videos. I mean, I'm, you know, not very musical, I must admit, but I was really impressed the way you can stand up on those horses, even when they keep walking. I was like, now that's a skill. That's a skill.
1: Can you put a shoe on standing on the horse?
2: I bet you can. I bet you can, right?
0: Daniel?
6: I do that for a living, so I can do anything with a shoe, yep.
0: I've got to ask you, why hip-hop as opposed to more classic country music?
6: I had wonderful parents, so they we had a house full of wall-to-wall artworks from various friends and family members and art galleries, and we also had music was a big influence. So Mum and Dad always used to have a lot of artists, but his biggest debate was obviously, was Stevie Ray Vaughan better than Jimi Hendrix?
0: I love it.
1: Yeah.
0: I can answer that, but you know, I won't. Ellen?
1: What you should do, are you going to bring it to festivals? Bring it to Fringe and show everyone else?
6: I've done some big festivals, done a big rodeo, 8,500 people. we grew up with festivals on our on a place called Flockhill Station, and there was a lot of music festivals there. That was when I was young. I wasn't a rapping cowboy then, but
1: how many songs have you got?
6: I've got a few on Spotify, an album there, but I've wrote hundreds and hundreds of songs, but just never, technically, I didn't spend the time on computers because I was more of an outdoors fella.
0: Well, look, Dan, you're here now. You obviously got our message. Sarah was wondering about this mythical fella called the Rapping Cowboy. Do you have a few seconds of rhyming for us tonight for the panel?
6: Yeah, I've got the last verse of a song called Rural Statistics. So that was that came about sort of a few years ago when farmers were protesting and there was a lot of stress in the farming community.
0: Here we go.
6: So here it is. Do you just want the verse or we'll just
0: the verse. Go for it.
6: Here it goes.
0: 30 seconds.
6: I see this old man driving home, he's feeling all alone, he's wishing with all hope, his kids annoyed his phone. He lost his wife to cancer. His son don't like his sheep. He'd love to see his daughter, but they don't even speak. He ponders and he thinks, it's been this way for weeks. Another summer drought, no water in the creeks. His heading dog won't head. His hunterway won't bark. He's given life his best. Tonight he lost his heart. To his garage he pulls up as he looks across his farm. No one's in his home, so no one is alarmed. Throws his towel to the door. A whiskey he does pour. A brick against the pedal. Don't need to say no more.
2: Nice.
0: Wow. There's a talent there. We have Daniel Urquhart, the Rhymestone Cowboy, live on the panel. Daniel, it's been an honour to have you on the show. Thanks for getting in touch. Great to have you part of the program.
6: Good stuff. Cheers, guys. Thank you.
0: Good on you.
6: Cheers.
0: There you go. Yeah. Well. There we go, Rapping Cowboy. Can you beat that? No, you probably can't.
1: Yeah,
0: probably
1: I can. Can. I have songs. I have songs.
0: Do you have one? Yeah?
1: Go. Not now.
0: No, not now. Hey, great show, team.
2: It's the cliffhanger for next week.
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7: RNZ News at 7 o'clock. Kia ora, good evening. I'm Karen McCarthy. 20 countries have released a joint statement describing the humanitarian situation in Gaza as catastrophic and calling on Israel to allow more aid into the territory. Australia, Japan and Britain are among the signatories urging Israel to overturn a new law allowing the government to ban dozens of international aid organisations. New Zealand is not listed among the signatories. Wellington Mayor Andrew Little says while the local state of emergency on Wellington's south coast has been lifted, people still need to be aware of the high tide later tonight. Mr. Little lifted the state of emergency at around 5 o'clock this evening. Traffic cordons are being removed and residents will very soon be able to return to homes and businesses. He asks people to take care when travelling through the area as there may be debris on the road. Mr. Little says there is a high tide around 10 o'clock tonight, between 10 o'clock tonight and 2 o'clock tomorrow morning, and people need to keep an eye out during that time. One resident who defied orders to leave his home says he's seen way bigger swells. The man told RNZ there's been a few stones over the road, but that's about the extent of the damage. He says he's comfortable with his decision to stay and didn't have any moments of concern. Meanwhile, a popular cafe was packed today, with customers using it as their stage to watch the wild weather. Madanui Cafe's Tom Smith said the day had been even busier than usual.
8: We can feel the wind hitting us totally, and everyone's flocking to the windows to just check it out, because it is pretty incredible to look at. Everyone's got a sense of bewilderment. People just love to come and see it, you know, if anything. They want to see the, you know, irregularity of it.
7: Tom Smith says waves were creeping closer towards the building throughout the day, but it's nothing they haven't seen before. Lyle Bay is one of the few areas on Wellington's south coast that was not included in the now lifted evacuation order. Auckland councillors will allow high-rise apartments to be built along the city's busy bus routes as well as train stations in a decision that will go to local boards and iwi, then public consultation. The government reduced the minimum housing capacity required for Auckland Council's Plan Change 120 from 2 million to 1.4 million earlier this year. Councillors have agreed to progress two options to adjust that plan change. one which ring-fences intensity within 10 kilometres of the city centre, the other which also allows for high-rise housing on busy bus routes and around local town centres. The government expects the council to deliver its final proposal this time next year. An advocacy group says cuts to a transport subsidy is hitting disabled people who can least afford to pay. Blind Low Vision NZ aims to swamp Disability Minister Louise Upston's Taupo electorate office tomorrow with complaints about cuts to the total mobility scheme. It subsidises taxis for people with disabilities who can't use public transport. Bronwyn Larkins from Blind Low Vision NZ told Checkpoint it's for people who have no other choice. Transport Minister Chris Bishop says officials are reviewing feedback on the scheme. Police say an 81-year-old Christchurch woman they found after she went missing last Thursday was extremely cold when she was discovered. Vanessa Hargreave was found in the suburb of Ferrymead this evening, more than 2 kilometres away from her Woolston home. Detective Senior Sergeant Colin Bailey says she was able to talk and will have a medical checkup. Detective Bailey says her family have been told and he wants to thank everyone who has helped with the extensive search. The International Criminal Court has suspended its chief prosecutor, pending the outcome of disciplinary proceedings against him. Karim Khan has repeatedly denied allegations of sexual misconduct. He announced he was stepping aside from the role a year ago until an investigation into the accusations had finished. The BBC's Anna Holligan reports.
9: Mr. Khan has had a career in law spanning more than 30 years, including working on the International Criminal Tribunals for Rwanda and the former Yugoslavia. The allegations have unfolded during a period of exceptional pressure and political tensions surrounding the ICC. The United States imposed sanctions on Mr. Khan after he sought arrest warrants for the Israeli Prime Minister Benjamin Netanyahu and the former Israeli Defense Minister Yoav Gallant, linked to the war in Gaza.
7: That's the news.
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7: The short forecast from Met Service to midnight on Wednesday. Northland, remaining cloud and showers, clearing to fine. Auckland to Taranaki, including Coromandel, Bay of Plenty, Taupo and Tamaranui. Fine, apart from the odd shower in Waikato and Waitomo. Taihape and Whanganui to Kapiti. Partly cloudy with a few showers about the ranges. Gisborne, Hawke's Bay, Wairarapa and Wellington. Showers and strong southwesterlies, especially about the coast, gradually easing later today and tomorrow, becoming fine about Wellington and inland Wairarapa tomorrow afternoon. Fiordland, Southland and Clutha. Mainly fine, but cloudy periods and isolated showers towards the south coast. For remaining South Island regions, fine, apart from a few showers about Banks Peninsula this afternoon, morning frosts tomorrow. And for the Chatham Islands, showers, some heavy, easing this afternoon, clearing later tomorrow, gale southwesterly winds easing tomorrow. It's 7:06.
0: Good to have you here, Wallace Chapman on the Panel Plus. Some feedback coming through around these collars that are very popular now amongst some farmers, these pulse collars or shock collars or electric collars that can guide cows so you don't have to have fences. Wallace, I'm the son of a farmer, extremely uninformed to think good farmers would leave stock unattended just because tech exists. Farmers still need to think to physically check animals, water supplies, overall stock health. What this tech does is reduce the enormous capital cost of fencing, especially internal fencing, where the return on an investment can be challenging for large farming operations. It does not remove the responsibility to care for animals. Poor farming practices and animal welfare issues already exist, often due to poor management and unskilled labour, not because of technology. We shouldn't confuse poor farming with the potential benefits of virtual fencing. Thank you for that. And look, run off our feet with the question of the day, which is simply is, And it came from what was New Zealand's most trusted brand. Happened today. It was the Toyota. How many kilometres does your Toyota do? Here's just a couple. Can a special mention go out to the Toyota Fun Cargo 2020? It has done farm tracks as a city-built purpose car with spoilers. The farmers snickered at its name, the Fun Cargo, but were impressed that it made it up the terrain that I think they were hoping it would not. People in Toyota Fun Cargos who come across each other always have this little thing of knowing how a little car can pack so much. Wallace, I have a 97 Toyota Hilux that is used daily as a work vehicle, 435,000 kilometres counting. Parts are cheap, plentiful, as millions were made, sold around the world. The most complex electronics are the radio. Even though it was diesel, its impact on the environment is lower than if I purchased a new ute. And the longer I keep it on the road, the better for the environment it is. With us, we have Michael Smythe, of course, from Kiwi Nuggets. Michael, how are you?
12: Yeah, kia ora, I'm fine, yeah.
0: And, of course, filling in for Emil Donovan is Susanna Laotawa. Hey,
13: kia ora.
0: Do you have a Toyota story for us, Susanna?
13: I do. It's the family car.
0: Oh, is it?
13: It's the family car. I actually phoned Al just to double check I could call it the family car because, you know, Al brought the car to the table. It's a Toyota Camry 2013.
0: There you go.
13: And it's approaching 300,000
0: Ks. Amazing, isn't it?
13: Mm-hmm. It's so loyal. It's referred to as the couch on wheels.
0: The old Camry, eh?
13: The old Camry.
0: It just goes and goes and goes.
13: Goes and goes. It was new to us in 2020.
0: Yes.
13: And I'm going to say we are responsible for putting probably 140,000 on that clock.
0: Right, okay. Yeah. A couple more here. When I finally, Maureen from the Barge in Whangarei says, when I finally gave my Toyota two-door RAV4 away, it had done 450,000 kilometres, and up to then it never failed a warrant. I had a wonderful wear vehicle. I loved it. Even used it to pull my ride on mower out of the pond at times. Wallace, I have a Toyota Echo, December 2006, last model B for the Yaris, best ever car. 150,456 Ks on the clock, low maintenance, fuel efficient, and the best of all, it's a manual. It is proper driving. Michael Smythe, what about you? Have you ever owned a Toyota?
12: Only one, purchased in the late 1970s.
0: Really?
12: Second hand, a Corolla station wagon.
0: Right.
12: Good for somebody running a design practice. And it was back in the days when they were manufactured in Thames.
0: Really?
12: Yeah, they were assembled in Thames from components. And I think that was the era when they went rusty. And there was a particular batch that went rusty, and it was either because the panels imported from Japan were not treated correctly or the paintwork wasn't good. I think it was the panels imported.
0: Interesting.
12: Anyway, that was a major issue for Toyota to fix. Prior to that, it was all British cars and minis and miners. And in fact, my very first car was a Morris 8 Series E.
0: But there we go. How about that?
12: But more recently,
13: don't forget the Series E.
12: But now you know that I have a 20-year-old Honda Jazz, which is 151K on the clock.
0: There we go. You're a Honda man.
12: Yeah.
0: There we go. I mean, people have a relationship with their cars, don't they? That's the nub of it, Susanna.
13: Absolutely.
0: They even have names for it.
13: See, I call the Camry the family car because I run around in a Nissan Note.
0: Right.
13: Mm-hmm.
0: Yeah.
13: With around 235,000, and it's called Lippy Queen. Getting back to your question, what's my car called?
0: Lippy Queen. Does the Honda yellow, isn't it?
12: No. Yes.
0: Yeah.
12: But I do want to go back to the names.
0: Yeah.
12: The Morris 8 Series E, which I inherited from my older brother, as I was a young father and we couldn't go on my Vespa motor scooter anymore, that was Blue, and he had named it Blue Bottle.
0: Beautiful.
12: Which was brilliant name.
0: Beautiful,
12: for it.
0: Yeah. Beautiful. There you go. All right, those car stories. And there'll be a couple more listeners coming up at 7:20 on the panel, so stick around at 7:25. Susanna, what is happening on nights?
13: Well, we're having a bit of a spooky theme tonight. I don't know how intentional it is because, you know, I'm really, I always feel like I'm knocking around in Emile's closet. So tonight's no exception. Parliament Library Spooky Tour. We find out about Parliament Library's haunting. Of course, its architecture lends itself, that Gothic. Yeah. I know architecture people will have a better description than I just gave you. But we're going to speak with Sully Cook about exactly what happens on these tours and what happens for people who aren't on the tour, just the regular workers.
0: Wow.
13: And I must give a shout out, because I know time is of the essence, Wellington Sea Shanty Society. They're coming into the studio. They were booked before, of course, these massive seas that have been striking Wairarapa and Wellington's south coast. But they'll be coming into the studio.
0: That's very exciting.
13: To share some shanties.
0: That's very exciting. And my wife and my young boy, they're going to Wellington for a for a three-day holiday. They've chosen Wellington and they will be wanting to do that tour. So hear all about
13: stay
0: it.
13: Stay tuned.
0: Yeah, stay tuned. Good on you, Susanna. Kia ora. Very good. That is Susanna Lautaua on Nights Just After 8. Now, as I mentioned earlier, don't forget we have The Whip, which is our crack half hour of politics tomorrow at 7.30. And there's quite a bit to talk about tomorrow, and that includes this news out today that police are launching a review into Superintendent Rakesh Naidu's engagement with Labour. A review will be carried out into Superintendent Rakesh Naidu's engagement with the party. Naidu was confirmed on Monday, yesterday, as a list-only candidate for Labour and is ranking at 13th, means he's almost guaranteed. So there's been a big news story in the last couple of days. We're going to be touching on that on The Whip tomorrow. So make sure you tune in. 14 past 7, another trip down memory lane where design historian Michael Smythe tells us about the history of locally designed products. We've been across the spectrum of these wonderfully designed products. Many of you know them. Not many know the Kiwi, though. This week, we are talking about showers or shower heads. Is that right, Michael?
12: Shower heads and mixers.
0: All right. So, where are we starting? Tell us the story.
12: Well, we can start in 140 years ago with George Methven, who established his iron and brass foundry in Dunedin.
0: Famous name.
12: Yeah. And it was 20 years later that he started forging tapware. They have forged, which is a process of ramming brass into a shape rather than pouring it as a liquid.
0: Oh, really?
12: So it's casting is one thing and forging is another. Anyway, the Methven brand still exists, and I'll go into their brilliant trajectory later on. But first of all, anyone staying at a Kiwi motel over the last five decades is likely to have encountered the Felton Mix shower, which is another great New Zealand innovation. The product that launched Felton Industries in 1969. Because the mixer and the shower head are embodied in a single unit. So it's less expensive and much simpler to install. So moteliers absolutely love
0: it. We all know them.
12: Yeah.
0: Everyone will know this. The mixer and shower head in the same unit. You've got the lever, right?
12: Yep.
0: Yeah.
12: Yep. So behind the shower head and lever control, it was designed by, the originally one was designed by the godfather of New Zealand industrial design, Gifford Jackson. There was a unique mixing technology developed by Keith Ralph to function well in both high and low pressure water supply. And from 1972, the product was also manufactured under license by IMI Opella in Birmingham, England. The evolved Felton Mix remains in production today. It was slightly more elegant form and evolved technology behind, but still works in different water pressures, which not all units do. Right, so back to Methven. In 1962, the 56-year-old Methven tapware business was bought by UK-based companies, who purchased Auckland, also purchased Auckland-based HMC. When Methven was sold to Australian investors in 1998, All the tap and shower products were consolidated under the Methven brand. Now, the product range is pretty generic, thus needing to compete on price until 2001, when a management buyout set the scene for design-led innovation, and that included the SatinJet shower. The SatinJet is about two colliding jet streams of water breaking up the water into fine droplets that creates a gentle and soothing experience.
0: Save like water?
12: It certainly does. Oh. It uses much less water than the traditional shower. And for that reason, moteliers and hoteliers and classy hotels really loved it. And then the particularly accelerated penetrations into markets like Australia, where severe water shortages are often a major issue. As I said, the hotel chains wanting to achieve water and energy savings also were very keen in the classier ones to ensure their customers had felt pampered in the shower. And the SatinJet was just that better experience. So by mid-2010, 13,000 hotel rooms in Australia and Asia had been fitted out with SatinJet showers. The patented technology is embodied in beautifully designed hardware that competes successfully on the global stage. Methven won New Zealand's 2008 Design and Business Award, as well as a suite of international design and water efficiency awards. By 2009, exports were accounting for 73% of sales, and financial results were withstanding the sudden global economic crisis known as the GFC. So CEO Rick Fowler credited the user-focused, design-generated points of difference in the shower and tap products as the major reason for bucking the post-GFC trading trend. 2010, the Methven Kitty Ultra Low Flow handset was a gold pin winner at the Best Design Awards. Right. The Tahi shower range added UK accolades to its many local trophies.
0: And Still going now?
12: Yeah. In 2019, though, the Methven brand was acquired by Australia's GWA Group. So it's back in Australian hands. Some components are manufactured globally, mostly in China, but the design and engineering of the Methven shower and tapware range remains in the hands of an in-house team based at the Methven Global head office in Avondale,
0: Auckland. Lord.
12: And Jomac Place, where there's a showroom and experience centre which is accessible to the public.
0: That's amazing.
12: So if you want to check out the product and the flesh, that's a good place to go.
0: So motels and hotels around the country will still have the SatinJet shower head?
12: Oh, yes, yes. I mean, that keeps on evolving as a product, as does the Felton Mix shower.
0: I know exactly what you're talking about. I know exactly the feel of that shower.
12: Yeah.
0: You know, because it's got that sort of lighter feel.
12: Yeah.
0: But you still feel nice and warm. It's still a great shower.
12: Yeah, they also have one called the Aura Jet, which is the same colliding jet stream, but the heads are kind of a halo shape.
0: Yes.
12: And that's the one we've got. It's a lovely thing to get you going in the morning.
0: Going right back to Dunedin in the 1800s. Yeah. It's just amazing, isn't it? George Methven.
12: Yeah.
0: What a great story.
12: Yeah, and so one of the, well, it's not the oldest. There are a lot of jobbing foundry. He was a Scotsman like Henry Eli Shacklock, who we started off this whole series 18 sessions ago with the Shacklock Orion stove. That was 1873. So this is 1886 that he started. But they started off just as jobbing foundries doing the jobs, and then eventually got into manufacture of a continuous product range.
0: Just that reminder again every week or every fortnight of our brand DNA on the Panel Plus. Kia ora, Michael. Good to have you on again. That's another edition of Kiwi Nuggets. We're talking about the shower mixes and taps. Very good. 22 past 7, the Panel Plus. Going back to our question of the day, and I do believe that we've got Jane and husband Pat with us. How are you?
14: Hi, Wallace. Yes, we're both very well, thank you.
0: Look, I can't believe the response we've had on this. So it was lovely to have your story. Tell us about your Toyota story.
14: So we bought the Land Cruiser Big Red, second hand, in about 2000. It's a 1994 model.
0: Yes.
14: And, yeah, we've done 580,000 Ks in it. It was my vehicle initially.
0: No. 580,000, yeah. Over half a million kilometres.
14: Yeah, indeed, yes.
0: Still going?
14: Yeah. Oh, yeah, he loves it. Still going. So Pat has it now, and it's done, given him lots of good service, lots of trips to Tokomaru Bay, lots of towing the boat, and what are you saying, Pat?
15: Buried.
14: Oh, yes, and of course he just has this wish to be buried in it. He's so enamoured with it.
0: Hang on.
14: It's a family story.
0: Your family husband.
15: Story that has morphed into a plan.
0: hey, Pat, get the phone, please. Put Pat on the phone? Are you there, Pat?
15: Yes, it was a family joke that morphed into a plan.
0: Pat, do you really want to be buried in your Toyota Land Cruiser?
15: Well, sort of.
0: I know
15: maybe parts of me.
0: I know where you're going with it. I mean, it's just the love of a good car, isn't it? That's done you well.
15: Oh, it is. It's never let me down.
0: Yeah.
15: Oh. When I park in the supermarket, I get people coming up to me wanting to buy it.
0: Are you serious?
15: Yes, quite serious.
0: Extraordinary. You're not going to part with it, though?
15: Absolutely not.
0: Hey, nice to have you on the program, both of you.
14: It's good. Yeah, thank you for the
0: love
14: call.
0: It. Very good. There you go. That's Jane and Pat. And Pat might like to be buried in his Land Cruiser. And with us in North Canterbury, we got John. G'day, John.
16: G'day, Wallace. How are you?
0: Oh, I'm a box of birds tonight. How are you this evening on the wonderful North Canterbury?
16: Good, thank you. Good.
0: Okay, so you heard Jane and Pat there. What's your Toyota story?
16: I bought a Hilux many years ago and hung on to it, and it served me very faithfully. And it was just like an old friend, really. Every time I hopped in it, it just felt like a friend.
0: Mm-hmm.
16: And it kept on going until, I think, 775,000 Ks, at which time I had to retire it because of the smoke trails I was leaving behind. So I thought better to quit while I was ahead, and I sold it. And someone else has done it up and carries on, as far as I know.
0: Hang on. So you did your Toyota Hilux did 775,000 kilometres?
16: Yep.
0: I mean, that's extraordinary, isn't it?
16: Yeah, but, you know, a lot of them do go for a long time. They're very reliable, so it wasn't a great surprise.
0: No. The good old Toyota Hilux. So what are you riding now, John?
16: I've changed a bit. I couldn't afford a Hilux, so I had to buy a Mercedes.
0: Okay. Something a little bit different, if you like.
16: Yeah, well, honestly, the older ones are cheaper than a Hilux.
0: Got it. Yeah. Yeah. Hey, John, nice to have you on the program.
16: Great. Well, thank you. It's a good story. Like you say, people can't stop telling you about
0: it. Like, it's amazing. I'm quite stunned, actually, but it just goes to show, John, that really when you get a good car, they are part of the family.
16: Yeah, exactly.
0: Nice one. All right, very good. It's John there, North Canterbury, and I just want to say a big thank you to all those stories rolling through this evening and this afternoon. Just wonderful, really wonderful family stories of your loyal Toyota car. Very good. All right, 27 past seven. Now, look, I haven't heard this for quite a while. I thought I might bring up this bit of Britpop, as they call it. It's a song called Trashed, and it's a band called Suede. Quite famous. Have a listen.

0: That's for the fans of Britpop out there tonight. A little bit of Suede. Haven't heard that band in a while, but it's pretty cool, isn't it? It's a song called Trash. RNZ National, it's 7:30.
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2: New Zealand does not appear to be among 20 countries which have released a joint statement describing the humanitarian situation in Gaza as catastrophic and calling on Israel to allow more aid into the territory. Australia, Japan and Britain are among the statement's signatories. Auckland councillors will allow high-rise apartments to be built along the city's busy bus routes as well as train stations. Councillors have progressed two options, one which ring-fences density within 10 kilometres of the city centre, and the other which also allows for high-rise housing on core bus routes and around local town centres. Residents along Wellington's south coast are being warned they still need to be aware of high tide later tonight. A local state of emergency, which was enforced due to very large swells, has now been lifted, and people who were evacuated as a precaution are being allowed back to their homes. State Highway 3 through the Awakino Gorge has been closed after fresh land movements at the site of a significant slip. The road, which provides a vital link between Taranaki and Waikato, closed at 6 this evening. It will remain closed tomorrow while geotechnical site assessments are carried out. And the US has added several major Chinese businesses to a list of companies it claims are linked to China's military. Among the new additions are e-commerce giant Alibaba and the electric car maker BYD. The list aims to alert American organisations of the risk of working with Chinese firms. Those are the headlines. Our next bulletin at 8.
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0: It is 7:32 on RNZ National indeed. Now, on our changing world, one of the big science advancements from the COVID-19 pandemic was a new way to make vaccines using RNA. Claire Kincannon on tonight's episode learns about a government-backed platform to enhance New Zealand's ability to make new RNA vaccines and disease treatments.
7: Kia ora. Nau mai haramai ki te ao hurahanga. Ko Claire Kincannon tēnei.
8: Coronavirus. Like many viruses, it uses a protein on its surface to attach to and enter our cells.
7: I'm sorry to bring back up the pandemic, but remember when we all got a crash course in molecular biology?
9: New Zealand has recorded its first case of the new Omicron subvariant BQ.1.1.
10: Well, scientists are analysing the genome sequence of the four positive COVID cases at the
11: center. When a virus passes from human to human, the virus changes or mutates slightly.
12: Key tool in that fight is ribonucleic acid, better known as RNA, which could be used to make treatment.
7: And the vaccine that was rapidly developed, that was given to millions of people all around the world, was an RNA vaccine. And it was kind of a game changer.
13: That was really the first time that RNA vaccines came out into use. Before this, there was years and years of research about getting the RNA made and packaging it up in a way that could be used as a vaccine. But that was the moment all of this science came to fruition.
7: That's Dr. Rebecca McKenzie, who leads New Zealand's RNA platform production team. This breakout moment for RNA vaccines meant a wave of interest around the world in the potential of RNA. Not just in making vaccines, but in developing products to be used in plants, animals, and in therapeutics for certain diseases.

0: And so, the New Zealand government committed $69.5 million over 7 years towards establishing an RNA development platform. This week on Our Changing World, how close is New Zealand to being able to design, test and produce its own RNA vaccines, should the need arise? First, what is RNA? Most people will have heard of DNA, the genetic code, the instructions. Your DNA has all the information in it to make you, you. The active machinery of the cells, the stuff doing the job of making you, you, that's called proteins. Within your cells, the DNA is tucked away in a secure place. The protein factories are in the messy main bit. So there needs to be some way to get that information from the DNA out to the protein factories. This is done by RNA. The instruction to make a particular protein is copied from the DNA onto some RNA. It acts like an in-between messenger molecule. It brings this instruction to the main part of the cell and the protein gets made. So the steps are DNA, RNA, protein. Now the protein factories aren't discerning. If they see an RNA message with some protein instructions, they'll go ahead and make that protein. Which means that if someone makes some RNA in the lab and then puts it into a cell, the protein factories will follow the instructions and churn out whatever it was they were told to make. And that's what a lot of RNA technology is about, crafting the perfect message to get the desired protein result. And while we're about to talk about that in terms of making vaccines in this episode, there's potential for RNA to be used in other helpful ways too.
1: RNA can also be used as a therapeutic, so it can be used to help your body make more of something it doesn't have enough of, or you can send RNA in to regulate the way genes are expressed, so you could use it to reduce the production of something that you're producing too much of. And RNA is also a tool not just for humans and diseases, but for plants. You can send it in to modify the way plants react to a frost, for example, or these kind of applications. So it really is a versatile tool.
0: So, step one, if the researchers are ordering messenger RNA from the platform, they will think long and hard about what protein they want the cells to make in the end.
1: Where everything begins is with the design.
0: For the COVID-19 vaccine, scientists decided on a part of the virus's spike protein. It was coded into a piece of messenger RNA, which went into our cells. Then our cells made the protein, and our body's defense systems were able to recognize and prepare for it. Once the researchers have their favorite protein in mind, with Rebecca's team, they'll work backwards to make a piece of DNA.
1: After you've got your design, you need a DNA template, and that's what we use to make many, many copies of the RNA molecule, which acts as the recipe. That molecule is very vulnerable, so we also then need to package it up in lipids in kind of a fat blob, which enables us to inject it into the body. So those are the main steps of production, producing many copies of RNA and packaging it for delivery.
0: This DNA to RNA step happens in a small separate lab in the Maligan Institute on the Victoria University of Wellington campus. It's got some freezers, some fume hoods, and a series of different pieces of equipment sitting on benches. It's all very orderly, well-kept, and super clean. And that's important.
1: We ourselves are actually covered in these enzymes called RNases, and they act like scissors and cut up your RNA molecules. So we have to work in a clean space where we try to keep it free of these scissors that might attack our products. That's why we are lucky enough to have a walled-off room where we make our RNA products. So we'll go in now. So the team are producing around 16 products a week. RNA doesn't really require any fancy equipment, as you can see. It's all quite small bench-based lab equipment, and that's actually one of the great things about RNA technology is that you didn't have to invest in really expensive kit. You just need to be able to heat things, cool things, collect things at the bottom of a tube and purify them.
2: And just do it in a really clean environment.
1: Yes,
2: that's the key.
1: Right. Yes, that's probably the one tricky element, is that it does need to be somewhere clean and not just on your kitchen bench.
0: So can you talk me through the process?
1: Yes, I'll just put gloves on in case I touch anything. Okay. So once we come in here, we have our DNA template, and I say template because that is what the machinery can make RNA from.
0: This carefully designed DNA template is the key thing that will differ for each RNA. So in the lab, the DNA gets mixed with the basic Lego building blocks you need to make RNA, and a molecular machine called RNA polymerase that does the job of making. It's warmed up to 37 degrees, body temperature, and left to do its job of making many, many copies of RNA.
1: Then you have your RNA and you need to form it into a pellet so we can do the next step. So that's when you can actually see the RNA molecule. I may even have one here in the freezer. See, here, so here you can see RNA forms this kind of white pellet at the bottom of the tube, and you can really physically see that you've made your product. So that's always a nice tick box exercise before you go on to the next steps.
0: Right, so you just took out a little tube there, there's some clear liquid in it, but right down the bottom is that little white cloud of
1: yes,
0: stuff.
1: Exactly.
0: Which is the RNA.
1: And that's your
0: right.
1: RNA, yeah. And then from there, with every reaction in science, you get the product you want, but also there are other products that can be made that you don't want. So we need to purify our RNA.
0: A piece of equipment that honestly looks kind of like a super clean espresso machine separates the RNA from the other leftover bits. This purity then gets checked as a quality control, and then it's about packaging it. This is done using a piece of equipment called a nanoassembler.
1: So you have a chip and you connect two syringes to the chip. One syringe contains your RNA and the other contains a mix of lipids that are going to surround and protect your RNA.
2: Right, because when you say packaging, basically you're putting the RNA into a little bubble of lipids or fats. That's the best thing for it to be in to enter cells.
1: Yes, so the fat blob that forms around the RNA not only protects it from the scissors I was talking about earlier and things in the environment, but it also ensures that it goes to the right cells and can enter, and the RNA makes it to where it needs to be. So once you've connected your syringes, the liquid flows through this chip into a ring mixer where it basically gets mixed around and mixes together, and because of the charges of the RNA and the lipids wrap around the RNA, forming a perfectly circular blob, which is almost hard to believe. It's quite simple technology, but it really does do that. So popping out the end are your perfectly round lipid nanoparticles, and they have RNA in the middle.
0: There's another checking step after this, and if all looks good, then it's ready to send out to whatever researcher requested it. And while this is a service being provided, at this stage, there's a lot of back and forth, says Rebecca, as they learn how to best establish the prep form.
1: We do hear back from people how things go, what they find. Sometimes the thing that we need to change is to do with the design, and what they had hoped would happen didn't happen. But sometimes it's that we need to change our packaging to target a different area in the body. We need to change our methods in some way. And so this constant feedback helps us constantly evolve. And then everything that we evolve for one customer actually applies to more researchers out there, and so each thing that we develop is useful for more and more people.
0: So this is how the RNA gets made. Of course, the big question is, what can it help with? Making new vaccines is one answer to that, and the platform currently has three flagship projects that it's supporting. One, led by Dr. Fiona Radcliffe at the University of Auckland, is researching the development of a vaccine against Staphylococcus aureus, often shortened to staph. This bacterium is quite pesky, and it can cause a range of infections from the mild to the deadly. And compared to other developed countries, New Zealand has quite a high incidence rate of staph infections. The second project, led by the Bioeconomy Science Institute, is looking to develop an RNA-based vaccine against a virus that causes diarrhea and sickness in cows. Outbreaks of this virus have significant negative impacts on New Zealand farms. The third is led by Dr. Lisa Connor at the Mulligan Institute. And Lisa is trying to develop a flu vaccine that will work for any strain.
3: The whole purpose of our platform is to develop this technology and be prepared for a pandemic. Unfortunately, we don't know what that pandemic will be. So to prepare for it, we really needed a few test cases where we could say, okay, what pathogens are likely to cause a pandemic? And can we actually see whether we can go from the lab to a jab?
0: The tricky thing with the influenza virus, which causes the flu, is that it changes all the time.
3: We know that the flu vaccine changes year to year because the virus that causes flu is extremely, what we call, mutagenic. So it is very good at changing itself, and it does it to try and hide from the immune system.
0: And sometimes these changes mean that the new strain can go, well, viral. The Spanish flu of 1918 is the worst in recorded history.
4: An estimated 50 million people died during the Spanish flu pandemic from 1918 to 1920.
0: You might also remember the swine flu outbreak of 2009.
5: The World Health Organization has declared a swine flu pandemic as the disease continues to spread around the world.
6: Influenza pandemics, whether moderate or severe, are remarkable events because of the almost universal susceptibility of the world's population to infection.
0: So Lisa is trying to develop a vaccine not aimed at just one strain of influenza, but any strain. When making a vaccine, what you want is something that the immune system will recognize and react to. B cells are a type of seek and destroy cell that make target-specific defenses called antibodies. So you ideally want your vaccine to be something that the B cells recognize and make antibodies against. Essentially, it's pre-game training.
3: There are some parts of this virus that can't change because they're really vital to actually the survival of the virus. And so we're hunting those parts down using AI technology. And what we want to do is, once we've identified those parts, is actually make a new mRNA vaccine that trains our antibodies and our B cells and our immune systems to recognize those conserved, constrained parts. And we know that our bodies do make responses to those parts, but they're so rare. They're very, very rare. So the idea is to make lots of them.
0: Though some have dubbed it a universal flu vaccine, Lisa prefers to call it a pre-pandemic vaccine. Essentially, it would buy vulnerable people and the health system time before a targeted vaccine to the pandemic strain could be developed. Lisa brings up an image of the structure of the virus, so I can better understand what she means about these conserved, non-changing bits. To me, the virus looks like a balloon with some lollipops stuck on the outside. When I say this out loud, Lisa gives me a little bit of side eye, but she leans into it.
3: What we want is we want the B cells to make antibodies that bind to these lollipops. And when they bind to the lollipops, basically they block the ability of the virus to enter into the host cell. So we're really interested in this protein, and we want the antibodies to be made against it.
7: Right, we're calling them lollipops, but in fact they are proteins bind to the host cell. And beside the color D diagram, you've got a really detailed diagram of the exact structure of that protein.
3: Exactly, where we can really pull apart all of the tiny bits and pieces of it. And when you look at this structure, so you can think of about it as a lollipop, how the top of it is the yummy part, right? It's the exciting part. And that's where the B cells normally bind or normally interact with. And that's also the place where the virus changes the most. So each year, the lollipop changes. Yes.
7: We've got strawberry flavor, yep. We've got lemon flavor, there's lime one year.
3: Perfect, exactly. But the stick stays the same. So this is what the B cells don't always respond to, but the stick is really the important part, the integrity of the lollipop, if you know where we go with this. And it doesn't change. What we're trying to do is make the proteins where the stick becomes really exciting to the B cells. And so we're hoping to make lots more antibodies to this part. We think, well, it's going to be conserved from year to year, so those B cells will still be able to recognize the virus even when it changes its flavor. The stick remains the same.
7: And so where does the AI come in to help you with this then? So you're looking at that stick part of the protein. What are the questions that you're asking AI?
3: Yeah, well, what we first wanted to say is, well, we just want to cut the head off, break the stick off. But unfortunately, that's not a very simple task. If you cut it off, the stick starts to fall apart and fray. So we have to find sensible ways of stitching it back together and making it a stable stick so it doesn't fall apart. So we use AI to guide our design to make sure that stick stays in a good structure. And it gathers all this information it knows about protein structures, what it knows will generate something that's stable, that won't fall apart, and feeds all of that information back into the software and says these would be really sensible designs and ways that your protein, your new-ish protein, is going to be good and do what you need it to do.
7: And then from there, it's one final step backwards from, if that is the protein that you need that's going to be good and do what you need it to do, this is the RNA that you need to produce to make that protein.
3: Exactly, yeah. So that those systems will then provide us with the genetic sequences that we need, so the code that we would then pop into the mRNA, and we take those sequences to Becca's team, and they will do some more things to make sure it's really optimal for the mRNA vaccine, and make it into mRNA, which we then will put it into mice and actually see if those host cells make the protein that we have designed.
0: In the past, they would have made the proteins themselves in the lab and gone through a slow process to check them. But today, AI protein structure tools like AlphaFold, coupled with the RNA technology, has put everything on fast forward.
3: There's like 100,000 different ideas, and we put it through this pipeline to funnel it down to 100. And then from 100, we put it into a dish to see which ones are actually that antibodies from influenza viruses actually will bind to. And then from there, we down select to 20 candidates, and at that point, we put them into the mice. And we're really excited because in the past, we have just chopped stuff up and chucked it in and seen if it works, and it doesn't. So using this like this great amount of information coming from AlphaFold and RosettaFold, we are actually getting good, high quality proteins being produced, and that's like a game changer. And then because you can put it into mRNA, which bypasses, you know, you don't have to produce the protein in the lab, which can take 6 months to a year to actually optimize. And then you get to the stage where you can put it into an animal and test it. With mRNA vaccines, that process is shrunk down to a month. And so we are seeing very, very rapidly if something's going to work or not. So I think AI with mRNA is just changing everything. It's putting it into super speed.
0: And they have some good candidates from these initial tests, says Lisa. So they're moving on to the next steps to see whether they really are a general flu vaccine.
3: Now that we know that they are immunogenic, which means that they make good responses, they're making good lots of antibodies in the body, we're now testing that they can actually recognize lots of different influenza viruses. So we're going back in history and making the proteins from lots of different influenza viruses that have been circulating through the globe and asking, do our antibodies that we've made from the mRNA vaccines, can they recognize the past ones? And that will give us confidence about the future ones, and are they more likely to respond to the future ones?
0: Alongside that, they also want to check whether they get the same response in human cells. And for this, Lisa is excited about a new technique they'll be trying.
3: We're working with other members of the Maligan Institute around setting up human tonsil organoids. We collect tonsils from patients that have their tonsils removed for various reasons. And it's so cool because we can now make these immune organs in a dish from human samples. And the really cool thing is we can vaccinate these organoids, and you get immune responses to our vaccines in these dishes. So that tells us, do the human cells actually respond?
0: With their different vaccine targets and goals, these three flagship projects are acting as guinea pigs for the RNA platform pipeline, asking the question of whether they can get from lab to jab. So after a target has been selected, and then the RNA has been designed, made, packaged, and quality tested, there's the preclinical experiments in mice or human organoids. And if all looks good and it's doing what it's supposed to, then the next stage is clinical trials. Is it safe and does it work in humans? The team behind the RNA platform want to think about all the different aspects involved in advance to make this pathway as smooth as possible. They talk about them as pillars. For example, the lab at the Maligan Institute is set up to make research-grade RNA products. But clinical-grade RNA requires a whole other level of regulations, paperwork, and good manufacturing practice, or GMP. They're teaming up with a company on that. Here's Rebecca McKenzie again.
1: So we work really closely with South Pacific Sierra, who are based down in Timaru, and we hope to transfer our methods to them so that they can produce the same products. The difference is that they have a lot of work they need to do to get ready for GMP production. So things that are going to be used in the clinic, they have a different level of production that they need to work at to tick all the boxes to be put into humans. So that's a huge chunk of preparation and assays that need to be validated, things that need to be repeated, processes that need to be put into place. And so they are working on that right now in collaboration with us. And those are kind of the steps that need to be taken before we could put a product that we make in New Zealand into humans.
0: And though it's still a while off yet for these projects, they're also thinking about the step after.
1: There is a clinical pillar, and their focus is to, if we were going to design a particular vaccine, already look for cohorts of people who might be able to participate in a trial or who would need this to make sure there's actually a demand for things that we are developing in the clinic, talk to clinicians and see what New Zealand needs, for example.
0: The platform began its work in December 2023. And in April of this year, passed a significant milestone.
1: We just recently celebrated the production of 500 products from our research-grade RNA facility. So that was a really exciting moment, and I think that represents everything we've done so far. So the building of the team, the lab, the methods. So those are really the hardest products to make, the first 500. And now we're going much faster. We've now made 100 in a month, and we're heading very quickly towards 1,000. So we've been busy.
0: If a pandemic hit tomorrow, New Zealand isn't quite ready to pump out its own homemade RNA vaccine. But Rebecca says they're working on it.
1: It's a huge building process, starting from zero and getting everyone able to do their part and get all the things coordinated to do that research grade, the clinical grade, and make products that could go out into the clinic. That itself takes a really long time. So 7 years is a really nice springboard to help us build the things we might need to then go further.
0: Thanks to Dr. Rebecca McKenzie and Dr. Lisa Connor of the RNA Platform and the Maligan Institute of Medical Research. This episode was produced by me, Claire Kincannon. Script editing was by Liz Garten, and sound engineering is by Mark Chesterman. For comments, questions, or just to say hi, you can email me at ourchangingworld@rnz.co.nz. Te ngā koe e whakarongo mai. Thanks so much for listening. I'm Claire Kincannon. Have a great week. Kia pai, the wiki.
8: And that was another edition of Our Changing World with Claire Kincannon. Coming up, we have Susanna Leotawa filling in for Emil Donovan on night. It's going to crack a show tonight too. Lots are going on. And tomorrow on the panel at 6 p.m, our question of the day is this. There's been a bit of a discussion in our household. Do you prefer an electric blanket or a hot water bottle? Me, I would love an electric blanket, but I'm not allowed one. What say you? Email me, thepanel@rnz.co.nz. Electric blanket or hot water bottle?
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0: RNZ News at 8 o'clock. Paul Marier, good evening. I'm Mark Leishman. Auckland councillors will allow high-rise apartments to be built along the city's busy bus routes as well as train stations. Councillors have progressed two options, one which ring-fences density within 10 kilometres of the city centre, and the other which also allows for high-rise housing on core bus routes and around local town centres. Manukau Ward Councillor El Filipina says it's good both options will be sent to local boards and iwi for feedback.
1: It is better for us to get it out to our community, both options, and let them come to us to tell us here is what we think about those options.
0: The government expects the council to deliver its final proposal this time next year. A Wairarapa fisherman says it was spectacular to watch the power of the ocean today as huge swells stripped away about 3/4 of a metre of sand from his local beach. Ngāwi fisherman Andrew Sim says swells of today's size are extremely rare and he's only seen 2 or 3 in his lifetime.
2: We know of one specific example where a youth worker will no longer be able to be employed because they've been employed in a youth and disability organisation due to the generosity of a donor.
0: In fact, that story was a former story which was basically about charities saying changes to tax credit rules could do serious damage to the sector as donors consider dialing back donations. The change will cap tax rebates for large donors at over $33,000 when it's introduced in April next year. Philanthropy New Zealand Acting CEO Robin Scott told Checkpoint some donors have already signalled they won't be giving as much. At the moment, individuals can claim a third of their charity donations back as a tax credit as long as the value of their donations doesn't exceed a third of their annual total tax income. Back to that story now. A Wairarapa fisherman says it was spectacular to watch the power of the ocean today as huge swells stripped away about 3/4 of a metre of sand from his local beach. Ngāwi fisherman Andrew Sims says swells of today's size are extremely rare and he's only seen 2 or 3 in his lifetime.
3: It's actually quite cool watching the raw power of the ocean at work. Yeah, my craypots won't be enjoying it, I can assure you that. It's pretty mean out there.
0: State Highway 3 through to the Awakuna Gorge has been closed after fresh land movements at the site of a significant slip. The road, which provides a vital link between Taranaki and Waikato, closed at 6 this evening. It will remain closed tomorrow while geotechnical site assessments are carried out. The Transport Agency says the movement was noticed today during routine safety inspections. Slips closed the gorge in April and it reopened just over a month ago with traffic restrictions. The US has added several major Chinese businesses to a list of companies it claims are linked to China's military. Among the new additions are e-commerce giant Alibaba and the electric car maker BYD. The list aims to alert American organisations of the risk of working with Chinese firms. The BBC's Nick Marsh has more.
4: These are household names when it comes to Chinese tech. They had briefly appeared on a list published in February in the lead-up to President Trump's meeting with China's leader Xi Jinping, but this was abruptly withdrawn without explanation. Their reappearance doesn't constitute an automatic ban, but it forbids the US military from working with them and signifies a reputational blow to the companies. The Chinese embassy in Washington accused the US of overstretching the concept of national security.
0: Beekeepers in Australia are warning the country is sleepwalking into a food crisis as the varroa mite destroys hives needed to pollinate crops. Victorian beekeepers say they're losing more than half their hives to the pest, which is resistant to insecticide. A recent study warns the production sector may not have enough hives to support crops that rely on bees. James Brownlee from the company Pure Pollination says food shortages are no longer a distant risk. And that's the news.
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0: You're listening to RNZ National, and coming up, Susanna Leotawa and Nights. But now the short forecast from Met Service until Wednesday. It's for Northland, Auckland, Waikato, Waitomo, Taumaranui, Taranaki, Coromandel Peninsula, the Bay of Plenty and Taupō. Fine with morning frosts in sheltered places. Whanganui and day happy to Wellington. Cloudy periods and the chance of a shower tomorrow morning, otherwise fine. For Gisborne to Wairarapa, cloudy periods and isolated showers, becoming confined to Gisborne, the Wairoa district and the Hawke's Bay coast south of Cape Kidnappers. That's tomorrow afternoon. It will clear to fine elsewhere. Fiordland, Southland and Clutha, mostly fine with cloudy periods and isolated showers near the south coast. The remainder of the South Island fine with frosts in sheltered places tomorrow morning. For the Chatham Islands, cloudy periods with occasional showers and gale sou'westerlies easing tomorrow. 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I'll have more news for you at 9 o'clock.

Nomai, haere mai, welcome to Nights on RNZ National. I'm Susanna Leiatoa, in for Emile Donovan this evening. Shortly, we're wandering around one of Wellington's oldest buildings, the bones of which are being experienced in a whole new way to its purpose, the Parliamentary Library. It probably gives it away with its Gothic-style grand staircases, stained glass. But how unaware are we of its haunted past and its supernatural present? Library visitor host Sully Cook takes us through Parliament Library's spooky tour. Have you been brave enough to find out already? Text 2101. Let us know. Also, because tonight is really lending itself to our shared stories of haunting, would love to hear yours. Don't be shy. You can take names out or change them. We don't mind. We just want to hear the haunted part. Also, could you have one of the works by renowned Māori artist, author and illustrator, the late Robin Kahukiwa, that curators at Christchurch Art Gallery are looking for? The gallery search, it's part of their preparation for what's expected to be the most comprehensive exhibition ever staged of Robin Kahukiwa's work. Powerful depictions of Māori identity, cultural narrative, social issues spanning more than five decades. Victoria Meekin from the press joins me to tell us more. Tonight's shower thought, how would you deliver pizza to the International Space Station? We'll get to the bottom of that brain teaser around 8.45. And then in the 9 to 10 o'clock hour, around 9.25 to be specific, spookily, our guests were invited before the high seas began crashing on the south coasts of Wellington and wider upper, members of Wellington's Sea Shanty Society. Join us in the RNZ studio in Wellington, braving the conditions, possibly buoyed by them, to regale us with shanties and insights into the stories behind them. But let's get to the quiz now. Of course, it has a ghostly theme. Here's the entry question. Shortly, I'm going to play the theme song from the 1984 film Ghostbusters. You know the one. Have a listen and tell me which famous lyric has been taken out. Okay, these are the options before we hear that. Actually, no, let's play it first.

0: afraid of no ghosts.
1: I was getting so nervous that it was going to say the missing lyric. Which is the famous missing lyric from that excerpt? A, who you gonna call? B, who can you trust? C, who's at the door? Text 2101 with your answer. The first three correct answers are our three quizzes for this evening. Looking forward to hearing from you. I know. You've got to know the answer. Let us know. It is 10 past 8. Wellington's coastal residents have been cleared to return home, but are being warned to keep an eye on the next high tide after waves of up to 11 metres batter the capital's coastline today. The high waves were accompanied by gusts of nearly 100 kilometres an hour, while over on the east coast, gusts of 137 kilometres an hour were recorded at Cape Turnagend. The heavy swell warning for Wairarapa Upper will remain in place until midday tomorrow. RNZ's Mary Argue joins us in Wellington. Kia ora, Mary.
2: Kia ora, Susanna. How are you?
1: I'm good, thank you. But most importantly, how are you and how are Wellingtonians? What's the latest?
2: Well, I mean, it's certainly been a stormy day here. There's no doubt about it. When the swell hits the south coast and it's coupled with those southerly winds, it is just phenomenal. So, I mean, I would say the coast has had a bit of a pounding today, but the predicted and expected damage or risk to life and property hasn't really eventuated. I mean, the waves can really like churn on the south there and like wash up over the road, but it hasn't quite happened. So no major reports of damage at this stage.
1: Well, that's good news, isn't it?
2: Yeah, really good news. Great news. So those hundreds, there were about 350 properties all along the south coast or Whero to Breaker Bays. And a lot of those homes, they're low-lying, they're small sort of batches. You know, they are really facing the elements there. So everyone was told on a front-facing property, waterfront property, to evacuate. And that was from 9 o'clock this morning. Lyle Bay was excluded in that order, but as of 2 o'clock, the evacuation order was extended, but then at 5 o'clock it was lifted and the state of emergency was lifted as well.
1: Take us through why the local state of emergency has been lifted.
2: Well, the mayor's reasoning is that what was predicted yesterday, so the advice given at the time when the state of emergency was declared, you know, 24 hours previously, was that these huge swells, you know, up to 10, 11 metres were expected in the strait. And if they landed on shore, that was going to be quite a risk to those living around there. So that didn't really come to pass. There were huge waves recorded, 11 metres in some of the buoys, but they didn't land on shore. So that didn't happen. And then the forecast has slightly changed for this evening. So he says there's a lower risk to property and life. People must stay vigilant. As you mentioned, there was a high tide that's still coming. But people were cleared essentially to go home. So roads were reopened and I imagine all of those who left have since returned.
1: And do we know what time that high tide is?
2: People are expected to be kind of on the lookout between 9:45 and about 2:45 tomorrow morning. So there is a bit of a window there. I think the high tide exactly hits around midnight, but people should be wary either side of it.
1: Very good. Now, there has been some criticism. Of course, this part happens as well, doesn't it, around the decision to set the state of emergency, to make that call?
2: Yeah, certainly. There were some people that I've spoken to who didn't evacuate. You know, they defied those orders. They have been in the area for, you know, many years, some of them. They were there when those big storm surges hit in 2020. So a lot of the reasoning for instating the state of emergency was that the council and emergency management didn't want to find themselves in the position they were in 2020 when they had to evacuate people mid-storm, essentially. That's when, you know, rocks were thrown up onto the road, logs were thrown up, waves were hitting cars, smacking garages. You know, it was pretty full on. But people who had lived through that and didn't have any issues, some of them decided to stay and they said, yeah, look, today we've seen bigger swells. There might have been a couple of stones on the road, but it didn't really happen. And so, you know, there are some questions by people that, you know, the state of emergency that's declared would, you know, do you become immune to this? But the Mayor, Andrew Little, he has defended the decision to declare it.
0: Of course, people will feel inconvenienced. My assurance to people is that, you know, this is not a decision taken lightly. It's taken in the face of advice that said there was a risk to the safety of people and a high risk that the seas would wash over the roads and dump debris on the roads and potentially threaten buildings. So on the basis of that, we, you know, we have to act.
2: So he told RNZ that these things are notoriously difficult to predict, and he actually cited some floods that hit the area, the south coast in particular in Wellington in April, and they sort of came out of nowhere. So he says, you know, sometimes you don't get the warning, but when you do get the warning, you can't just ignore it. So yeah, again, his advice is just to stay vigilant for tonight when that high tide comes around. And there will certainly be crews out on the roads tomorrow in Wellington just, you know, assessing any of the cleanup and damage that may have been incurred.
1: I wonder if you've been able to speak with any people who did decide to stay put, what their reasoning was for that. I guess when I hear the word mandatory, I wonder, does that actually make it more likely that people won't respond because they're being told they must?
2: Well, I mean, look, it's an interesting question. And yeah, I have spoken with a couple of people who did decide to stay. Essentially, they have been there for a number of years. And so based on their experience, they didn't think that they were in any danger. They do know points around their homes that can have you know, can be susceptible to having waves come up and wash over the road. But where they are in particular, potentially they were in, you know, two-storey homes, so they know that their front door's, you know, a couple of metres above the ground. Others are further back into the hills. So that was, you know, they had their reasons, and when I spoke to them, they were pretty content with the decision that they had made.
1: Fair enough. Okay. The Moa Point Long Outfall Pipe.
2: Ooh,
1: it's such a mouthful, but it says a lot.
2: It
1: what do we
2: does.
1: Know about what's happened to it today?
2: Yeah, look, so, I mean, as we all know, since February, millions of litres of raw sewage has been spilling out of that pipe into Cook Strait. And that's still the case. The real issue is when there's heavy rain in Wellington and they have to divert some of that wastewater to a short pipe, which is right on the beach. So that actually hasn't happened. So the raw sewage is still flowing through the outfall, and that's, you know, less than a couple of metres offshore, but offshore. However, when you have like a huge southerly storm, big surging swell, that contaminated water, they're saying, that can wash back onto shore, there is a risk of that. So the advice is just to stay off the beaches for a couple of days. And, you know, the Mayor, Andrew Little, said if people are down there and you're picking things up like rocks and, I don't know, bits of wood to throw for the dog, just make sure you wash your hands afterwards.
1: Okay, seems like very simple advice.
2: Yes, yeah, he did say, you know, there was a bit of a question around sea spray. Are people a bit nervous about contaminated sea spray hitting their houses? But he said that's actually a very low risk, so he didn't think that there was going to be too much of a problem.
1: Okay, let's go to Wairarapa. Heavy swell warning for Wairarapa is in place until midday tomorrow. What area does this cover, and what's the advice?
2: Yeah, so it covers the area all along that Cape Palliser Road into Ngawi. So there are about a couple of hundred people that live on that stretch of the coastline, and it's certainly rugged. When you think of a rugged coastline, you're thinking south, Wairarapa, there's no doubt about it. So the road there, it's just one road in, one road out, and that has been closed. Today, it will remain closed overnight and into tomorrow until it's been assessed by crews there. So that means those people are cut off, essentially. And the advice is just to, again, keep your eyes open, stay vigilant to this high tide that's going to hit around midnight. And if anyone is feeling at risk, move to higher ground, call 111 if it's an emergency. But basically, just kind of stay alert and stay put.
1: Whew. Thank you. That's so good. It's so good to have the updates too, isn't it? And of course, we've had the blog going, rnz.co.nz. Reporters like yourself have been out monitoring. What does our cover look like overnight?
2: Our cover overnight, I'll certainly be here until the early hours of tomorrow morning. We have a web team as well that'll be on and bulletins. So tune in to RNZ broadcast on gosh, I'm going to have to say the...
1: It's okay, 101. 101 and then, you know, point, dot, dot, dot, depending on where you are in the country. Simplest way to go. 101 FM.
2: Exactly, exactly. If anyone's got anything that they want to let us know about, certainly text in or email in to the RNZ News email. And there will, the blog will, at this stage, as far as I know, will be continue to be updated as information comes to light.
1: So good, Mary. Thank you. Now, before you go, have you seen a ghost before?
2: I wish I could say yes, Susanna, but no, I haven't. No ghosts for me.
1: Are you sure you're not just being a journalist on this and you could just sort of, Mary to Susanna, have a little chat?
2: Like, I would love to have seen a ghost. And maybe I shouldn't invite that. Maybe that's not a good thing to say. But look, I'm open to it. I am very much open to it. It just hasn't happened to me yet. But I live in hope that I might, have that encounter at some point in my life.
1: I'm going to play with the language a little bit. Maybe you haven't seen a ghost, but have you ever felt a haunting or a spookiness?
2: Oh, I mean, that's a really good question. Certainly, I think I've entertained the idea. There are, you know, those old houses sometimes that you can be in and you feel the hairs on the back of your neck stand up. But, you know, that could just be, I've always put that down to my imagination running wild. So who's to say? But, you know, I'm not totally immune to that, I guess.
1: So possibly you could believe in ghosts. And yes, you have had that. Let's call it an extrasensory experience that hasn't been comfortable.
2: I mean, it could be that, or it could just be a draft through, you know, a gap in a window. Who knows? But let's say I'm open to it. Some days more than others, and tonight's one of them.
1: Well done, thank you, Mary. Thank you. I appreciate that. It's very timely. Go well, and all the best for you and the team as you cover the Haps down there in Wellington on the wider Upper Coast and for the rest of the country.
2: Thanks so much.
1: Take care. Okay, well, speaking of ghosts, and I know I touched on it in the intro, and we're going to keep going with it, so sit back, relax, and also text in A2101 if you're in Wellington and Wided Upper, because, of course, Wided Upper is a very long coastline that's included. It's not just South Wided Upper, but, of course, it is including South Wided Upper. Would love to hear from you. Texts 2101 or emails nights@rnz.co.nz. The Parliamentary Library is one of Wellington's most iconic buildings. It's also one of its oldest. Standing beside Parliament for more than a century, the Gothic-style building with its grand staircases, stained glass windows and shadowy corridors feels tailor-made for an eerie night of telling ghost stories. This month, visitors have the chance to explore the building after dark through Parliament's Spooky Tour, a behind-the-scenes experience that uncovers the lesser-known stories lurking within the library's walls. I caught up a little earlier this evening with the library's visitor host, Sally Cook, to find out more.
3: Yeah, I mean, it's just one of those really kind of old buildings in New Zealand that stood to kind of the test of time. Many kind of different tragedies have affected it, so it's just got that history to it.
1: How did you come to participate?
3: So, I just started as kind of your normal kind of visitor host at our parliament, bringing people through, giving them those experiences, and the conversations came up to kind of add some additional kind of tours to our kind of rotation, and the spooky tour came kind of back up after COVID.
1: For anyone out there who's never heard of this before, what can they expect?
3: You can expect to kind of be on edge the whole time. It is a little bit scary. There's a few ghosts that might appear as you go through the tour. But it is also kind of lighthearted, and you do learn some interesting stories. It's not all just scares. You do learn quite a bit of the history of the library and our parliament as well.
1: So do you get to learn the history before you meet the ghosts, or is it the other way around?
3: It's a bit of both. Some of the ghosts like to talk a little bit about the history of the library, and some of them are quite interested that there's some kind of living people inside of the building at night time.
1: Without obviously giving away, we don't want to be a spoiler, but what can you tell us about the ghosts?
3: They're Victorian. It's all kind of Victorian-era ghosts that I've seen. I'm just the guide, so I just take people through and try and make it to the other side just the same as everyone else. They're usually in Victorian clothing. Some of them like to jump at you. Some of them just like to stare at you. There's a good kind of mix of ghosts that we have residing in the library here at Parliament.
1: The Parliamentary Library's had a very interesting history, and I wondered if you could share some of the stranger chapters.
3: Yeah, I mean, it started just 8 years after the library finished its construction. There was a fire that burned down Parliament House in 1907. It managed to stand against that. There's been a few floods in the basements, feral kind of animal infestations. And I mean, also the politicians bring some good stories to it as well, which we touch on a little bit through the tours.
1: One of the stories featured on the tour involves a shipwreck and hundreds of lost library books. What happened there?
3: Oh, so this is, you know, quite a while ago. Airplanes weren't as kind of easy to get around, so we had to transport our stuff around on big ships. And we had a transport down from Napier, full of library documents and politicians the like. And it was washed away in a flood, and they just kind of hoped and prayed that the books would wash up on the shore when they kind of threw all the cargo overboard.
1: And did they?
3: Some did. Some were seen floating away, from what I've heard. Very few. I think, luckily, everyone living survived that, but unfortunately not all of the history of the books made it back to the shore.
1: Are some of the books that made it to the shore still in the library? Do we know this bit?
3: I believe so. They'd be kind of under lock and key. But yeah, kind of our library really prioritises kind of looking after that parliamentary history that we have. We're one of the oldest parliaments in the world, so they really pride themselves on the collection that we have.
1: What can you tell us about the haunted nature of the Parliamentary Library? Can you give us any names or any scenarios that go with the haunting?
3: Or, without spoiling too much, there is a few stories of politicians inside of the building. We have had a member pass away inside of the library as well, or very near to it. And a lot of our security guards that work here at night report quite a few ghosts still residing there. I don't want to spoil too much. I really want people to come along. But yeah, there's a few ghosts that call it home that still kind of stalk the halls. And a lot of our security team, especially because they're here every single night, some of them dread having to go through and close down that library.
1: Really?
3: Yeah. Most of the kind of accounts that we have are those kind of late night, you know, 3, 4 a.m., kind of those really kind of, I think it's called the witching hours, those kind of times where doors are opening, shutting, alarms are being set off, visions and stuff like that as well.
1: Visions?
3: Yeah, apparitions, ladies walking down the stairs, seeing things, hearing things, yeah.
1: Have you had any supernatural experiences?
3: I haven't personally. There's one particular corridor that we do go down on the tour that I find really scary. I just feel like something's off down this one corridor. But I haven't seen anything personally yet.
1: Can you describe what the feeling of something being off is like?
3: Oh, for me, it's kind of like it feels like everything's kind of closing in around you, but kind of not in a nice way, not like you're tucked into bed on a cold night, more like a, you know, quite a crushing feeling down this particular space for me.
1: Back to the tour, is there a moment that gets the biggest reaction from visitors?
3: Oh, we try to change it up each time, so kind of, I'd say no two of these ghost tours are the same. I mean, it depends on the participation of the different ghosts that appear on a given night, on how they like to interact with the group. Yeah, I feel like just kind of seeing the library itself is quite kind of intimidating, and then the ghosts that can appear can be quite daunting as well.
1: Do you have a favourite part of the tour?
3: Ooh. I'd probably say just as we enter what's called the library foyer, which are the front doors, some really kind of creepy music can play.

0: It used to. We're trying to do it more often now. I think at the moment we've got quite a few dates coming up. We're doing it again in August, and then we're going to do the October Halloween. We used to just do it once a year for the Halloween, and then it's gained so much traction that we want to try and offer it more often.
1: And for anyone who's thinking of booking a ticket, how brave do you need to be?
0: We have had people have to leave the tour before.
1: No. Really?
0: So, yeah, we have. We have in the past, which is okay. It's okay. It's not for everyone. It kind of, there's a few different, I guess you could say, styles of horror. There is kind of a few, you'd say, jump scares. So if that's not your cup of tea, it can be quite intimidating. If you don't like the feeling of being watched or stared at, those kind of things. If you don't like tight spaces. There's a good kind of mix of things that make people afraid, but we try not to go too hard into one so that people need to leave.
1: Need to remember to breathe out.
0: Yes, yeah.
1: Sally, before I let you go, do you have any advice for how people could prepare before they take the Parliamentary Library spooky tour?
0: Oh, I just come with a kind of positive mindset. We, the guides, are just having a good time. You know, there's no kind of malintent or anything like that. There are some very fun jokes on it. We do have people laughing as they go through as well. So just kind of have an open mind and kind of, you know, be prepared to experience a few things that you wouldn't expect from our parliament, is what I'd say.
1: That's Sally Cook, the Parliamentary Library's Spooky Tours visitor host. Are you up for the tour? I'd love to hear any stories of haunting that you have. Imogen's been in touch. Imogen says, I encountered a ghost some years back, a man dressed in farming gear. He was there and then not. He remains very clear in my mind years later. I have no doubt that he was there. It is 28 minutes to 9, and particularly for our whanganui Aotearoa whānau, but for all of us everywhere, and especially you on the south coast of Wellington and the wider upper coast, here's Fat Freddy's Drop. Of course, they are very familiar, particularly with Lyell Bay. This is from their album called Bays, and this is called 10 Feet Tall.

0: That Freddie Strop, 10 feet tall, RNZ National. This is Nights. I'm Susanna Leiartawa, in for Emile Donovan. It's 22 minutes to 9. What if an invaluable piece of artwork was quietly hanging in your hallway and you didn't even realise it? Curators at Christchurch Art Gallery are searching for paintings that haven't been seen publicly for decades and could now be hanging in homes across New Zealand, maybe even tucked away in the spare room or passed down through families. The search is part of preparations for what is expected to be the most comprehensive exhibition ever staged of Robin Kahukiwa's work. Victoria Meakin is the art reporter at The Press and has been covering this story. Victoria's on the line now. Kia ora to you, Victoria.
1: Kia ora, good evening. Good to speak to you.
0: Good to have your company this evening. Is this pretty unusual?
1: Yes. It's a pretty unusual story. Robin Kahukiwa was really prolific. She produced hundreds of works, though, so inevitably not all of them are going to be catalogued or itemised in galleries or collections. And she was, by all accounts, a really generous person who just gave away a lot of her work to friends, whānau, collaborators, just people she admired. So that means, that, as you said, there are loads of paintings in all probability spread out across the country, probably further afield, and no one has an accurate record of where they all are.
0: Because we could have the perception that these works have disappeared from public view, but there's every chance that they were never held in public view.
1: That's right. Some of them may have adorned a gallery wall once upon a time and then perhaps been sold to a private collector or then been subsequently given away. But others, in all intents and purposes, may have been created by Kahukiwa and then given away after that. So there are some that may not have been seen. The actual list that has been put together by the two curators who are in charge of this exhibition at Christchurch Art Gallery does feature some more significant works, but they are also interested in hearing from anybody who may have one of Robin Kahukiwa's works on their wall, under the bed, in a cupboard or whatever. So it is the case that some of them may never have been seen.
0: Before we talk about that list, and I'm keen to, for listeners who may not be familiar with her work, tell us about Robin Kahukiwa and why she's regarded as such an important figure in Aotearoa's art history.
1: Well, Robin Kahukiwa, who sadly died in April last year, is, as you said, such an important figure in New Zealand's art history. She's one of the most influential artists in our art history, one of the foremost Māori artists in New Zealand. And one of the reasons for that is her work has travelled around the world. The word prolific really does sum her up. She's made an immense contribution to the canon. She was producing works from the early 1970s onwards. There were paintings, there were drawings, prints, sculptures. She was also an award-winning author and illustrator. She produced hundreds of works, and they examined the Māori identity, marginalisation, there was storytelling, dispossession, themes of motherhood. These paintings were sort of expressionist in style. They usually used bold colours, often angular, kind of abstract physical forms. And probably, something that's quite meaningful is she was actually born in Sydney, Australia, and she'd lost her connection to her culture and her family. And she came back to New Zealand. She had a Māori mother, and she came back to New Zealand aged 19. And she rediscovered that Māori heritage, and that's something that really shines through in her work, and I think makes it so important.
0: Tell us about this list of paintings that the curators are looking for and how they're going about the search.
1: Well, there's a list of 12 paintings that the curators are looking for, and they're works that were created between around 1972 and 1997 is the last one. So, something that was relatively recent as well. And, they do, most of them do feature those sort of angular kind of expressionist figures. They're all very colourful. They use a range of sort of colour palettes. There's a lot of kind of mouldy themes in there and figures included. And some of them are, you know, sort of almost sort of mundane depictions of family life as well. You know, three figures sitting on a sofa. The curators are, they're using a lot of avenues to try and find these works. The curators, by the way, are Chloe Cull and Matariki Williams. They are the real experts here who are trying to put this exhibition together. It's going to open in February next year in Christchurch. So they've done several public call-outs. They're, of course, utilising their gallery and curatorial networks. They've also been studying old footage. For instance, New Zealand's Moving Image and Sound Archive, Tonga Sound and Vision. They've been looking at some of that footage of exhibitions and other footage and literally trying to spot Kahukewa works in the background and sort of work out, okay, in that year, one of her paintings was here. Therefore, we've got a bit of a lead and maybe we can track it from there. So they're being really sort of, well, it's detective work, basically. And they're already hearing from people who know of works or have works. They haven't sort of managed to hear yet from anybody who has a work on the specific list of 12. But, you know, they are getting feedback and the ball has started rolling.
0: Why is it so important to find these paintings? I mean, we know the large exhibition is coming up, but was there something that sparked the search in particular?
1: Well, I think it really is the dedication of the gallery, the dedication of the curators to mount a comprehensive exhibition. For the central reason that this is an artist who is of such importance to New Zealand, she's worthy of it. She's worthy of a major retrospective. And so they're totally dedicated to doing that as comprehensively as possible. And also it's actually sort of quite touching and meaningful that before her death, Kahukewa, who was a pretty private person, had actually given her blessing to this exhibition. And then, of course, she died, as I said, in April last year. So these two curators want to do right by a very, very important artistic figure to Aotearoa.
0: Let's say there's a listener who has one of Robin Kahukewa's artworks or suspects mm-hmm. that they do.
1: Mm-hmm.
0: What should they be looking for and what do they do?
1: Well, the gallery has published the list of specific artworks. Like I said, they're interested in hearing from anybody who may have one of her works. But you can find that list on the Christchurch Art Gallery website. It's also on a story I've just written on thepress.co.nz. Basically, I've mentioned that Kahukewa produced these bold expressionist works. So, you know, that is something to look out for with vivid colours. Also, the main giveaway, of course, is that she was really consistent in signing her work. So that, of course, is our biggest clue. She was pretty consistent. She always signed her work with Robin F. Kahukewa, and also the date, usually just the last two digits of the date. So those are the clues. So, you know, if you're sitting at home and you happen to be gazing at a wall right now and there's a bold coloured expressionist work on that wall, just go and have a little look and check for that signature.
0: And it could be one of the 12 that are being signed between 1972 and 1997, so over a 25-year period. But it could also be a work that's not included on that list, but is also by Robin.
1: Absolutely. And the curators are the experts here, and they'd love to hear from anyone who has a work, because they know how important some of these works are, and they will be able to determine, you know, the relevance of that particular work to the exhibition and whether they want to talk to the owner further. And how special would it be if we managed to get some of these works that are hopefully discovered in homes on the wall at Christchurch Art Gallery next year?
0: Indeed. Thank you very much, Victoria.
1: Thank you.
0: That's Victoria Meakin, the art reporter from The Press. The search is on for at least 12 works by painter, artist, illustrator, also writer Robin Kahukiwa. I know I really love the children's book, Watercress, Tuna and the Children of Champion Street. It was written by Patricia Grace and illustrated by Robin Kahukiwa. It's a great book. Would love to hear if you've got any favourites. Perhaps you've got a piece of her work. Would love to hear from you too. Text 2101. I'm not going to tell the gallery, but be great to hear from you and what your thoughts are. It is coming up to 11 minutes to 9. Have you ever been standing in the shower when suddenly the noise in your brain clears and in its place, ding, appears the perfect thought? That's a shower thought, and RNZ Nights is aiming to answer those unshakable questions lurking in the back of your mind. Tonight's question: how would you deliver a pizza to the International Space Station? University of Canterbury Associate Professor Sarah Kessens specialises in microgravity research and space biotechnology and has helped develop technology that's been sent to the International Space Station. She joins me now. Kia ora.
2: Kia ora. Good evening.
0: That's very cool that you've developed something that got sent to the International Space Station. I just need to say that straight up.
2: Oh, well, thank you. We've got a phenomenal team that's worked on that and sent that to the space station.
0: Now, I understand your team developed a shoebox-sized laboratory that was sent to the ISS. Is that correct? I got that correct so far?
2: So, mostly correct. So, we have sent a prototype of the facility that we've just now developed. So we sent the prototype of that facility in 2024, and we'll be sending the full shoebox-sized facility to the space station early next year.
0: Okay, so and what's its purpose? What's it doing there? What was the prototype doing there, and what's the full-size one going to be doing there?
2: So we're working on a range of pharmaceutical applications, really looking at the drug discovery and drug development pipeline. So utilizing the microgravity environment to be able to do pharmaceutical research that we can't do here on Earth.
0: Okay, that was not an answer I was expecting. So taking that answer and applying it to our question, would you need to make the pizza space-friendly first? And how would you do that?
2: Yes, you would definitely have to make the space pizza the pizza space-friendly at first. So it really depends on if we're going to send a fully baked pizza up first or whether we want to make it up there. But either way, we want to make sure that we get rid of any crumbs or some little tiny bits on that pizza, because essentially anything that's tiny and little crumb-like is going to just essentially float off that pizza and float around in the microgravity environment and then get stuck in the vents. And then rather than having a pizza party, you're going to have a cleaning party. So getting rid of any crumbs or little bits on your pizza is a really critical first task.
0: Okay, I want us, if we can, to explore both those scenarios. Let's say we make the pizza on Earth and we take it up there and we've got rid of the crumbs. How do we get that pizza to hold together the way it does on Earth at the International Space Station?
2: So you'd want as many sort of sticky, gooey things as you possibly can. So the astronauts on the space station actually do have pizza nights. So typically they're not going to bake a pizza on the space station. They're going to use things that are already sort of cooked. But they use, you know, a sticky sort of a pizza sauce, a tomato sauce, and really sticky cheese. So they all sort of, you know, all the ingredients stick together. So if we're going to be sending a pizza up to the International Space Station, we want those ingredients already sticking together so that they're not going to float away individually.
0: So if we're making the pizza, I know this is messing with our question, but let's go there.
2: That's good.
0: If we're making the pizza, because this is going to answer the next question as to what happens to food in microgravity, how do we combine those ingredients in space?
2: So on the International Space Station, the astronauts, when they have their pizza nights, so they typically use like a tortilla wrap as a base and then sort of spread that tomato sauce on top to make all the little ingredients stick. So oftentimes they'll put pepperoni and sort of normal pizza toppings and stick that into the pizza sauce. And then they'll use slices of cheese as opposed to shredded cheese, because obviously if you have shredded cheese, that shredded cheese is just going to go everywhere and make a really big mess. And then we don't have ovens on the International Space Station, so this is actually critical to our research in that you don't have what's called convection currents. So here on Earth, you know, if you have a flame or a source of heat, that hot air is going to rise and cool air is going to fall, and you get what's called convection currents, and that's essentially what makes ovens work really well. Well, you don't have those convection currents on the International Space Station, so that's important for our research, but it also makes cooking pizzas really hard. So on the ISS, they have a food warmer that's sort of like a toasty maker in that there's a sort of a warming plate or a hotter plate where they can put their packets of food in, sort of, again, like a toasty maker. And so if you're making a pizza on the International Space Station, you could put your tortilla pizza in sort of an aluminum foil packet and put that in the food warmer. And so it's not going to cook like a normal pizza, but it'd get warm and get your cheese just a little bit gooey. So more pizza-like than it would be otherwise.
0: How long would that take?
2: It takes quite a while. So they actually had an experiment trying to bake cookies a couple years ago, and it took hours for them to bake a single cookie. And so it'd take, you know, at least 20 minutes to sort of warm up a pizza to get that cheese just a little bit gooier.
0: What's happening to food and microgravity? I know the shortest answer.
2: No, it's good. I mean, a lot of the food that astronauts eat on the International Space Station are freeze-dried or ready-to-eat packets, sort of like meals ready-to-eat, sort of something like you would have if you're going on a long multi-day tramp, because obviously it's quite difficult to get fresh food up to the microgravity space station or up to the space station. And so what happens to food is mostly it stays in its packet until the astronauts are ready to eat it.
0: Do astronauts get cravings and comfort food urges like we do on Earth when they're up there for months at a time?
2: 100%. So many of the crew members on the ISS are there for missions between sort of 6 months to a year. And again, if you're on a 6 month to a year long tramp eating freeze-dried food for that long, even if the food's really good, because the NASA nutritionists and the food prep, you know, engineers, you know, are really good at making good food, but you get tired of, you know, the same sort of food all the time. And so many of the astronauts talk about craving fresh foods like salads. So obviously they're not really going to get salads for 6 months to a year, and so fresh food is really important. On the resupply mission, sometimes they bring up fresh food like, you know, oranges or apples that are really good. But, the astronauts really crave fresh food. And then also there's a thing called a fluid shift in the body in microgravity. So essentially on Earth here, you have gravity pushing fluids down, and you don't have that in microgravity. So a lot of the fluids in microgravity sort of gravitate towards the head, and that sort of makes astronauts' faces look a little bit puffy. But this fluid shift also changes and sort of dulls the way food tastes in space. So astronauts often talk about craving spicier foods and oftentimes put hot sauce on their food to increase the flavor. So cravings for fresh food and really flavorful, spicy food on the ISS.
0: Just remind us, how far away is the ISS, the International Space Station, from Earth?
2: So it's about 400 kilometers up above us from Earth, and so orbiting at about 27,500 kilometers an hour.
0: Whoa. Do you think it'll ever be possible to see astronauts growing their own food in space in the future?
2: So they're actually starting to do that. So there have been a range of plant biology experiments, growing simple things like lettuce to some fairly complicated vegetables like chilies. And so they have been able to eat a little bit of that. Most of that gets sent back down to the Earth for testing, just to make sure that it is safe for the astronauts to eat and all of the nutrition is the same as it would be here on Earth. But yes, they are growing plants up on Earth, or up on the International Space Station as well.
0: Could we eventually see things like bakeries and greenhouses or even pizza ovens in space habitats?
2: I mean, if we're talking
0: asking
2: about
0: for
2: moon
0: a friend,
2: bases,
0: asking for
2: yeah,
0: a friend.
2: Yeah. So once we do have, you know, moon bases and then maybe someday in the future Mars bases, absolutely, you know, food is an integral part of the human experience. And so if we are having people living in a long duration environment on the moon or Mars, or even, you know, on space stations, then I imagine, yes, in the future there will be more opportunities to grow your own food in space.
0: One last question for tonight, Sarah. If the International Space Station did somehow get a takeaway delivery service, what do you think would be the number one item requested?
2: Oh, that's a really good one. Just thinking my own personal, you know, preference would be a really nice cheeseburger. So again, something fresh with lots of fresh vegetables, but something cooked in the way that you can't really get on the International Space Station. So I imagine a fast food delivery of a burger would be a really good treat for the astronauts.
0: In fact, before I let you go, because it's just sort of given me an image, is food juicy in space at the International Space Station? Does it have that quality?
2: So some foods will be sort of juicy, I guess. So they are, you know, liquids, you know, they are rehydrated meals. And so you do have, you know, so say if you have green beans here on Earth, you know, they'd have sort of the same sort of, I guess, juiciness as they would have on the International Space Station. But obviously it's a different, I guess, crispiness, if you will.
0: Very good. Thank you so much.
2: Thank you.
0: University of Canterbury Associate Professor Sarah Kesson's answering those questions about pizza at the International Space Station. After the news, which is coming up very, very soon, we'll be speaking with an automotive historian about New Zealand cars and, of course, the sea shanties.
3: RNZ News at 9 o'clock. Kia ora, good evening. I'm Mark Leishman. The Israeli military has issued an evacuation order for the Lebanese city of Tyre ahead of possible strikes. Iran and Israel have halted attacks on each other, but Israel is warning residents the area could be subject to evacuation orders if Hezbollah remained present. Here's the BBC's Yolanda Nell.
4: Israel has insisted it will not accept a new equation whereby Tehran links fighting in Lebanon to the conflict in the wider region. According to the Lebanese Health Ministry, yesterday an Israeli strike killed at least 5 people in the city of Tyre, while another in the Nabatea district killed 7 and a third in Marwaniya killed 2, with 2 children among the dead. The Israeli military said projectiles were launched towards its soldiers operating in southern Lebanon. Some were intercepted and one landed near troops with no reported casualties.
3: Major electricity users say the government's move to secure supply probably won't make power cheaper, but might stop it getting more expensive. The government says power companies will be forced to pay penalties of at least $10 million if they fail to secure enough backup energy ahead of a dry year. Chair of the Major Electricity Users Group, John Harwood, says most generated electricity can't be stored, so power companies are incentivised to generate just enough.
5: And if you get that calculation slightly wrong, then the country has a shortage and prices go through the roof. So what this does is it puts in place some different incentives and some different mechanisms to actually encourage building more generation than we actually need on any given time to make sure that there is that sort of flexibility in the system.
3: John Harwood says some changes could happen within a year. Residents in Wanaka are concerned they may lose their after-hours health service if rural funding is cut. A proposed change to primary care funding could see the central Otago town being reclassified as a first-tier rural area due to increased population. A local GP warns that would see rural funding, which the after-hours service relies on, slashed. Health Action Wanaka Chair Monique Mays says it's essential the service isn't lost as it operates like an emergency department.
6: We're talking a matter of weeks. We could be without that vital service for our people who have acute symptoms, for example, after hours. So it would be catastrophic for our community.
3: Health New Zealand says it doesn't expect services to be affected as rural practices will receive transitional funding. A rural principal says about 200 schools around the country are dealing with drinking water safety issues. The government is investing $30 million to assess and upgrade school water supplies, with about 20% of schools managing their own drinking water. And a voice from Otowa School near Waiuku, south of Auckland, says E. coli has left the school bringing in bought water on trucks, or asking children to bring their own.
7: I've learnt more about water in the last 2 years than I ever thought I would. City and urban schools don't have to think twice about where their water comes from, where we're constantly having to test and check and make sure that our drinking water's safe for our children.
3: The head of tenancy investigation says some students in North Dunedin are choosing to live in subpar flats as a rite of passage. The team inspected 14 student rentals in North Dunedin last month and found several breaches of the standards, including blocked gutters, gaps in external doors and broken windows, and mould. National manager of MB's tenancy and compliance team, Brett Wilson, said there's been an improvement since last year, but more are still needed. Brett Wilson says part of the problem is that some students choose to live in low-quality flats as a rite of passage. Two people have died following a crash on State Highway 1 at Hitkurangi, north of Whangārei. The two-vehicle crash was reported just after 3 this afternoon. Police say one person died at the scene and a second died in hospital a short time later. Two others were injured, one seriously. And car manufacturer Stellantis has announced a global recall of more than a million Jeep SUVs over fire concerns. Owners of Jeep Wrangler and Jeep Gladiator models made between 2021 and 2025 have been advised to park away from structures and other vehicles until a fix is complete. The problem relates to the wiring of the power steering. And that's the news.
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3: And you're listening to RNZ National. We're back with Susanna Leotawa very shortly, and the quiz on the way. We have the short forecast now till midnight Wednesday. North and Auckland, Waikato, Waitomo, Taumarunui, Taranaki, Coromandel Peninsula, Bay of Plenty and Taupō, fine with morning frosts in sheltered places. Whanganui and Taihape to Wellington, cloudy periods with the chance of a shower tomorrow morning, otherwise fine. For Gisborne to Wairarapa, cloudy periods and isolated showers, becoming confined to Gisborne, the Wairoa district and the Hawke's Bay coast, south of Cape Kidnappers tomorrow afternoon, and clearing to fine elsewhere. Fiordland, Southland and Clutha, mostly fine with cloudy periods and isolated showers near the south coast. The remainder of the South Island fine with frosts in sheltered places tomorrow morning. For the Chatham Islands, cloudy periods with occasional showers, gale southwesterlies easing tomorrow. 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I'll have a complete roundup of the day's news, sport and weather at 10 o'clock.

0: koutou. Of course, Susanna Tawatine. I'm in for Emile Donovan this evening. Great to have your company. Coming up this hour, we're riffing on what happened last night because we spoke with journalist and Trekker enthusiast Todd Nile about whether New Zealand's only mass-produced vehicle, the Trekker, is now being seen as retro and cool. Loads of feedback as a result. Let's see. Around 20 past nine, I'm going to be catching up with one of New Zealand's leading automotive historians, Patrick Harlow, and we're going to talk about the other cars that have been made in New Zealand's automotive history. Also this hour, the Wellington Sea Shanty Society. Some members are coming in. Well, they're going to serenade us. Do we get serenaded by sea shanties? I'm going to ask them. But before we go any further, it's time for the quiz. Let me stop messing around. We've got three quizzies on the line. Jessica in Auckland, how are you? Have you had a good day?
1: Yeah, I have. Went to Tuesday's as walking day in the morning, so partner and I go walking. That's good.
0: Oh, good on you. How far did you go? Where were you?
1: Well, I'm in central Auckland, so we walk down along the waterfront and get coffee. It's a very important part of the walk, is to have coffee. So 4 or 5 Ks.
0: Well done. Does the coffee make you walk faster?
1: No, we have to walk to it. I think walking to it is faster.
0: Ah, yes, it's very motivating.
1: It is very motivating. That's a good routine.
0: Well done, Jessica. You just stay right there because I'll circle back to you in just a moment. You are our first quizzee for this evening.
1: Thank you.
0: Jill in Tauranga, good evening to you.
2: Hi.
0: How's it going there in Tauranga, Bay of Plenty?
2: It's a little bit chilly, but it's a beautiful cloudless night and you can see all
0: brilliant.
2: The stars.
0: Tell me, can you see Jupiter and Venus? They're very close together this evening. It's what I've been hearing, but I can't see them here in Auckland because of the cloud.
2: Yes, I can.
0: How stunning. Yeah, apparently they appear cool. Just after the sun goes down. You can see them quite brightly. Is that right?
2: Yeah, they are pretty bright.
0: Okay, I'm experiencing FOMO, Jill. How was your day?
2: Well, it was lovely, thank you. I actually did some dog training with my dog this evening. I'm doing some agility and obedience training and things with her at a local club, and that's quite fun.
0: What kind of dog?
2: She's a fox terrier.
0: Oh, they're very clever.
2: Yes.
0: And quite social? How many other dogs are there learning?
2: Well, there's a few groups going on at the same time, and there's only 5 in my group, and I think in the other group they're doing something different on the other side of the park, and there's about 6 of them, I think.
0: Dogs love learning.
2: They do.
0: They love showing us that they know things, don't they?
2: Yeah. She's quite fast at picking things up as well.
0: What's her name?
2: Keely.
0: Chili.
2: Keely. For
0: tea leaf.
2: Keely.
0: Keely. Oh, my gosh. How wrong can I get it, Jill? Sorry, Keely. Sorry. I can't believe I called you tea leaf. Okay, let's leave that there, Jill. Let me compose myself. We've got an important quiz. Okay. You are quizzy number 2. Andrew, you're quizzy number 3. Where are you?
3: Malo, Susanna. I am in Dunedin.
0: Andrew, how's the evening down your way? We can say down. Can we say down? You do mind directional things or no? Is it inappropriate?
3: If you're in Invercargill, it'd be up, wouldn't it? So,
0: okay, point well made.
3: It's up, so I believe this is up in Māori, Te Ao Māori. You come up to this end of the country.
0: Andrew, I'm not going to argue with you. You're in the mainland. This much I know for sure. Yeah. Whereabouts in Dunedin do we find you this evening?
3: Oh, up on the hills, way away from the waves.
0: Oh, well done.
3: A long way off.
0: And have you got a clear night?
3: I don't know what's going on outside. It's windy, it has warmed up, and it's not the trouble it is further north than where we are right now. It's a bit breezy, but that's all.
0: I'm told.
3: And I don't know what's going on outside. Sorry.
0: I'm not going to ask you, don't worry, because I've got something else to ask you.
3: Yes.
0: This is not your first
3: night's
0: quiz.
3: Mm-hmm. And I've had I've had a few names in the drawers. I've answered a few questions correctly, and I've yet to get the mug. I think it's Emile's plot.
0: Oh,
3: keep me coming back, maybe. I don't know.
0: I can neither confirm nor deny. I have no idea. But since
3: who's
0: I'm
3: making the draw on Monday night, is it you or Amy? So,
0: well, I think it's the luck of the draw. Let's just leave it. Yeah, let's leave it like that.
3: It's stochastic processes.
0: Andrew, stay on the line. You're in Dunedin. That's all that matters, isn't it? Stay right there. Jessica, we're coming back to you. Jessica in Auckland. I'm going to ask, you know, as we do, we're going to repeat that entry question and then have you give us the correct answer. But let me ask the question and play it. Here we go.
1: Thank you.
0: This is the theme song from the 1984 film Ghostbusters. Listen and tell me which famous lyric has been taken out. Here we go.

0: Okay. Oh, it just makes me so nervous that it's going to say this. Here are our options. A, who are you going to call? B, who can you trust? And C, who's at the door?
1: Who are you going to call?
0: Well done, Jessica. Exactly. Who are you going to call? Okay, let's get on with this quiz. One of the world's most famous ghosts is the cartoon book character, Casper. How is he usually described? A, the friendly ghost, B, the lonely ghost, or C, the happy ghost?
1: He's the friendly ghost, I think.
0: Well done. Well done, Jessica. Here we go. Next one. Which central Otago town is home to the Vulcan Hotel, said to be haunted by a ghost known as the Rose Lady? A, Ranfurly, B, Cromwell, or C, St. Bathans?
1: I don't know the South Island that well. I'm going to hazard a guess. St. Bathans.
0: Oh. Jessica in Auckland, well done. But I could feel you concentrating there. It went quiet, didn't it? Concentration has a sound. Okay, now, we're about to play some more music here, but let me read the clue first. Or do we play the music first? I'm looking at the screen to the producer. Play the music first or read the clue?
1: Let's

0: Okay, here's the clue. I love that song. That was a very popular version of the song Unchained Melody, which became hugely popular again after being featured in the 1990 film Ghost, starring Patrick Swayze and Demi Moore. Which duo sung that version? A, The Righteous Brothers, B, Simon and Garfunkel, or C, Hall and Oates?
1: The Righteous Brothers.
0: Jessica in Auckland, you are on a roll. That coffee paid off this morning, didn't it?
1: Okay,
0: here's our next question. Which New Zealand government minister died in Parliament in 1898 and is said to still haunt both parliaments with reports of flickering lights and doors opening on their own, as well as the country's only castle? His skull was also stolen from his Dunedin tomb by a university student in the 1970s. Is it A, William Massey? Is it B, William Larnock? Or is it C, Richard Seddon?
1: I'm going to go with William Larnock.
0: Well done, Jessica. Yes, William Larnock. Our final question for tonight's quiz. Which Shakespeare play features the ghost of a murdered king who appears in front of his son and sets a revenge plot in motion? A, Hamlet, B, Macbeth, or C, King Lear?
1: Hamlet.
0: A clean sweep, Jessica, in Auckland.
1: Wow.
0: Well done. Thank you very much for your time tonight. Jill in Tauranga, I'm sorry we didn't get to you.
2: That's okay. She did very well.
0: She did very well. And Andrew, I can assure you there's no vendetta.
3: I don't know.
0: You need to get a lotto ticket every time you get through, for starters, don't you think?
3: Oh, well done, Jessica. What could you say about that except well done?
0: That was a clean sweep, and we all love witnessing a clean sweep. Thank you all very much. Jessica, stay on the line so that they can get your details for that collectible mug that's coming your way. And Andrew, there'll be another go. And Jill and Tauranga, enjoy tomorrow in the beautiful view tonight. They've all gone. They've all left me. That's how quickly that happens. Here, one moment. Gone the next. RNZ National, it is coming up to 19 minutes past nine. Last night we spoke with Todd Nile, journalist, trekker enthusiast, aficionado, about whether New Zealand's only mass-produced vehicle, the Trekker, is now being seen as retro. And is it cool? Question mark. We also received a few texts from listeners sharing other New Zealand-made vehicles. One listener asked about the Dusgo. Real name, Dusgo. Built by the Giles brothers in Whataroa on the west coast, which was a favourite of Scottish comedian Billy Connolly.
4: To my favourite car on earth. It isn't a Rolls Royce, it isn't a Bentley, it isn't a Jaguar. It's a Dusgo. It's got 12 forward gears and 3 reverse gears, made locally from bits of all different types of cars, with farmers in mind, for rough ground in mind. Look at them. It's a thing of absolute. It's almost a Rolls Royce grill here at the front. Almost. It's almost a boat. There's a wee wheel here, a fush with a wing on it. Look at this. It's a pickup truck. It's luxury inside. It isn't walnut, but it's some kind of wood. And if you see the sign in here, there's a warning. Speed kills.
0: While they were not produced on the same scale as the Trekker, these small-scale vehicles remain an important part of our automotive history. So to dig deeper into this side of the Kiwi number 8 wire mentality, we have one of New Zealand's leading automotive historians on the line. Patrick Harlow has written multiple books and articles on the subject and joins me now. Kia ora, Patrick.
5: How are you?
0: Very well. How are you?
5: I'm fine, thank you.
0: When people think about New Zealand vehicles, the Trekker often comes up first. Why does it still stand out?
5: Mainly because of the number. They made 2,500 of them, and it was our most common New Zealand-made vehicle, although there have been other mass-produced cars also made in this country.
0: So it was a numbers game?
5: It was a numbers game, because they were the biggest. For example, the Heron MJ1, which was a sports supercar, made in Rotorua, there are only 25 of those made.
0: Is one of the 25 still around? Two, three?
5: Almost 20 of them are still around.
0: Really? Isn't that remarkable? I'm going off script here, but let's talk about that car for a bit longer. Okay. When was it made, and where are those 20 now that you know of?
5: Okay, it was made in the 80s, and it was made by Ross Baker in Rotorua. It was unique in that it was a fiberglass monocoque car with no steel in it. So it's quite amazing in that sense. And Lotus approached Ross Baker for his patent for the way he did it. Of those cars, there are at least three in Auckland, about seven or eight in Hamilton, and the rest are scattered around the country.
0: And are they still roadworthy? Do people still go out in them?
5: Yes,
0: I wanted to say tear around, but that's possibly inappropriate.
5: Many are in storage, but there are still about 10 road legal in New Zealand. The rest are being restored or built up.
0: It's impressive, isn't it?
5: For a 40-year-old car, yes.
0: Now, let's get back to the does go, but I love that we went immediately on a tangent.
5: Okay, sorry about
0: it that. Bodes well. It bodes well, Patrick. Now, tell us about the does go. It was built by the Giles brothers.
5: Correct, in the deep south of the West Coast, in a place called Whairatoa, I think it's called.
0: Yeah, Whairatoa.
5: And there were a couple of handy guys who thought they wanted to have a off-road vehicle to go hunting in. And so they had four motorbike wheels, which they put in their shed and measured them out and said, that's where our car's going to be. And from that point, they built a very small vehicle, which had a 7-horsepower motor and two gearboxes, and it could go almost anywhere. That video of the comedian Billy Connolly was a very good example of it.
0: So good.
5: Yes,
0: it's quite grunty. I mean, let's talk about the 12 forward gears. And what was the other number? Four reverse?
5: Four reverse. It had a 7-horsepower motor. It's quite a small motor because it was so low geared, it could go almost anywhere. It had a 7-horsepower JAP motor, which is a little standalone motor, almost what you put in a lawnmower. So it's quite amazing. And it was made using number 8 fencing. Well, literally, they bent the panels over their bench. In the end, they bought a folder to make it a bit easier. The mud guards were made out of 40-gallon tanks initially, 40-gallon drums, sorry, initially, before they started rolling their own. They made about 10 of them.
0: Okay, let's go back to the other question that I asked about the sports car. How many of these does go are still about?
5: Okay, of the does go, there is one in Nelson, one in Christchurch, and one still on the West Coast. And I'm sure the others are scattered around in various places, but those are three that are still going. And they were made back in the early, mid-70s.
0: I've heard it said that the does go was the forerunner to a quad. Is that fair? Is that a fair comparison?
5: Yeah. The does go came out before the quad bike came out. And it was in big demand. They made 10. They had number 13 on order before the government said, these count as brand new cars, therefore you must pay tax on them all, including the 10 you've made plus the 10 you've built, which completely destroyed their profit margin. So they decided to stop building cars.
0: And this of course, came up yesterday. The economic conditions of the time, we'll call it, won't we?
5: Yes. I think we're heading into 20% luxury car sales tax in those days, I think, from memory. Although it does go, it was not a luxury car.
0: No, but it did provide a luxurious way of dealing with things on the farm, didn't it?
5: Absolutely. It was a very popular car, and it's quite an incredible-looking car. It looks like a very weird and heavy car, I call it, yes. And it could take several bales of hay on the back, and it could go just about anywhere and up any hill. It was quite an amazing car. It's a test against the Land Rover and easily beat it in most places other than speed. Its top speed was about 70 k's on a good day.
0: That's so impressive. How common was small-scale vehicle building like this in New Zealand's past?
5: Okay, in my book, which I just mentioned briefly, it has got 80 New Zealand home-built cars in it.
0: Eight zero. 80
5: different brands of cars, correct.
0: Why do you think these locally built or assembled vehicles matter to our wider history?
5: Because it shows the unique Kiwi mentality. Like, for example, we've got one car, which is a supercar called the Saker. It's still being built overseas. Only 40 were built here, but over 100 or so have been built overseas in the Netherlands for racing and other things. We've had little utes built here. We've had electric cars built here. We've had hybrids built here in the past. We've even had a McLaren. We all know about McLaren cars. He was a Kiwi. He took his designs overseas and made his own business. So there are quite a few New Zealand-made cars.
0: Oh, sorry for cutting you off. Many were successful.
5: Yeah.
0: Patrick, I'm delighted that you've managed to cover 80 of them in your book. And how do people find your book?
5: Well, it hasn't gone to print yet, so the profile have a
0: problem. Oh, I'm jumping the gun. Have I let the cat out of the proverbial?
5: Yeah, no, it's just currently gone to the printer at the moment. I hope to have it on the shelves by August, September this year.
0: Oh, all the very best to you, Patrick. Thank you so much for joining us.
5: No worries at all.
0: That's Patrick Harlow, one of our leading automotive historians. 80 cars built here in New Zealand. It is 27 minutes past nine, and I cannot delay a moment longer. Aotearoa New Zealand's most seaworthy shanty group have been belting out traditional and original sea songs from Aotearoa, France, Spain, the UK and more since time immemorial. Well, 2012 at least. The Wellington Sea Shanty Society has just released a new collection of salty sea songs. I'm going to have a go at these extraordinarily beautiful names, and my apologies in advance. Vaughan, Don Le Père Etat Marin, Lake d'Avenir, Thomas El Lago and Louis XIV are the WSSS, and they are in our Wellington studio. Ahoy! Ahoy there!
6: Ahoy!
0: How fabulous, because I can't see you, I can only hear you, but this is most appropriate for a successful shanty.
6: Yeah, we thought we'd give you a rousing ahoy all the way from Wellington. There's some 11-metre waves that we had to get our volume above. So apologies if we blew out your microphone there.
0: Not at all. Rousing is imperative. Please, could you state your name so we know which of the four are you speaking with us?
6: So you're currently on the microphone with Vaughan Don Le Père Etat Marin, and diagonally opposite me in the Wellington studio is
7: Louis XIV.
0: I'm suddenly seeing you on my screen. It's very exciting. I'm giving you a wave.
7: Hello.
0: And I know that we're on the clock, so we need a very succinct explainer as to how you've come together, and I think we need to get straight into a shanty.
6: Cool. So the Captain Lake d'Avenir spent some time in France learning French sea shanties back in the early 2010s, and he came back to New Zealand with a fire in his belly to try and find some New Zealand shanties, and... So the first person he recruited was me as the only accordion player he knew in Wellington. We toured as a two-piece for quite some time before taking on our current rhythm section of Nick Del Mar, who is currently at home resting with his angry little dog. hi to you. And we've got Louis XIV as our MC, and we've also got Tomás El Largo on the violin. Yeah, so the band has grown, and so has the sound over the years. Shall we do a song?
0: I was going to say, without any further delay, please could you introduce your first shanty?
6: So we have a little introduction provided by our travelling MC, Louis XIV, and it goes a little something like this.
7: Ahoy there.

0: Bulbs shatter the thin veneer of your everyday reality. Sailors are punks of the sea, tattooed mavericks, society's mutineers, death to the captain. Listen to the Wellington Sea Shanty Society as they present their brand new EP, Never Mind the Rollocks.
1: Here's the Wellington Sea Shanty Society. 1, 2, 3, 4.

0: Woo! The Wellington Sea Shanty Society. This is your second EP. Ooh, that's really got the blood warm, hasn't it? And it definitely lends itself to movement and dancing around.
1: Yes, I saw you dancing in there. Fantastic.
0: I mean, I needed more people. Note to self, the next time you come to visit, we need more people in the studio to really take this to the next level.
2: Yes. Now, well, we will be up in Auckland at the end of the month, beginning of July. So bring your dancing shoes.
0: I will be there. There is no hesitation in my voice. What makes a good sea shanty before we go to the next one?
2: So sea shanties are working songs. Typically the oldest school sea shanties just had two beats. So the idea of a 2-4 song was mostly for people to work to. So you kind of, the old fashioned ones have a lot of references to heaving and hauling and that kind of thing. And it's literally like the heave in the song was when you did the heave on the rope, or, you know, things for lifting masts or like strong physical labor basically that needed to be coordinated. So they were pretty simple rhythms, and they were designed for one person to sing a lead part and then a bunch of people to respond, and your physical actions went with the lead, and the call and the response was supposed to match basically.
0: And you can feel the rhythm of the waves, can't you? I mean, I'm not

0: making that up. It's like, whoa, here we go. We are out on the high sea and it is all happening.
1: That's it. When we were a two-piece, we called ourselves a two-man tempest of pure shanty.
2: Now it's the four-sailor squall.
1: Yes.
0: Could the four-sailor squall give us another shanty before we go to my next question? Go on. I want to see if we can squeeze three in.
1: Oh, fantastic. Oh, yeah. So this one is called The Rhyme of the Three-Headed Taniwha. This is another cut from our brand new EP, Never Mind the Rollocks. Here's the Wellington Sea Shanty Society. And it goes a little something like this.
3: Oops, no, this is

the grotesque creature emerged with head of three. Its necks entwined every which way. Their hideous mouths all having something different to say. Suddenly, their heads tilted back on their necks. Out from their mouths spewed forth a corrosive acid upon the decks. Eroding,

0: just like that. The Wellington Sea Shanty Society is live in the studio in Wellington. Thank you so much. I'm going to just rattle through a couple of details about the tour that you're currently on while you catch your breath. You are in the middle of the tour. This past week you have been at Wai Harakeke Blenheim, Oamaru, Otipoti Dunedin, Ohineho Littleton and Whakatū Nelson. You've covered those bases already in really fabulous places. The Dog's Bone, Naval Point Club, Pioneer Hall, Scott's Brewing, Tapped, Five Tap Limited. Now, coming up in July, because you're in the middle of the tour, but you're giving yourselves a breather, just want to note that. You're going to Point Chef Sailing Club, Tamaki Makaurau, Lee Sawmill Lee, Calliope Sea Scout Hall, Devonport. The location is important, isn't it? Because then you go home to Breaker Bay Hall. And those of us who know Breaker Bay Hall, well, that's clearly one of your significant homes. Yes, no?
1: Yeah. Maybe? Yeah, the Breaker Bay Hall is kind of our spiritual home, I guess, really. Our best home gigs have always been there. And I think, I can't remember if the first time we played there we just booked one night, but we've taken to booking the weekend now. So we'll typically play a Friday and a Saturday, and we'll have a kid show on the Saturday daytime as well. Yeah, so we basically inhabit the place for the entire weekend, and the good folk of Breaker Bay have been very welcoming so far.
2: Complete with treasure hunt for the Tamariki.
1: Oh yeah, true story. If you come along to the kids show, you may get some treasure if you are a Tamariki.
0: I was going to say, how do we determine that? But let's leave that for another conversation at another time. Codfish Shanty, Bound for Aotearoa. We've done that one already tonight?
1: No, we thought we might do that one next.
0: Could we? We just have a few minutes, so maybe you could give us a sort of a reduced version if that was okay. I don't want to be interrupting artistic license, but of course I'm the clock watcher.
1: Yeah, no, that's okay. This is a perfect one for timekeeping. So we are the Wellington Sea Shanty Society. We're going to plough through an old trad shanty, which is also a cut from our brand new EP, Never Mind the Rocks.
0: A huge pleasure to have you. Take it away.

0: half a day. This is Pacific Waves from RNZ Pacific. I'm Susanna Suisuki. Coming up, Typhoon Sinlaku wipes out livestock on Saipan. PNG community impacted by pumice rafts from Titan Ridge volcano. And students in Aotearoa working long hours to help parents pay the bills. Super Typhoon Sinlaku has wiped out up to 60% of the livestock on Saipan, the revelation dealing yet another blow to the Commonwealth of the Northern Mariana Islands post-storm recovery. Sinlaku hit the US territory on 14th of April with all the intensity of a Category 5 cyclone battering the islands for up to 72 hours, causing widespread devastation to local infrastructure and the economy. RNZ Pacific's correspondent in Saipan, Mark Rabago, filed this report presented here by Koroi Hawkins.
1: The Commonwealth's Agriculture Director says Super Typhoon Sinlaku wiped out up to 60% of livestock on the main island of Saipan. Charles ICM says preliminary assessments show major losses among cattle, poultry, pigs and goats.
2: For livestock, we're looking at probably 50 to 60% loss of livestock. It's all lack of water, heat stress. You know, it was really hot. There were no more shade and most of their infrastructure was damaged.
1: The latest numbers show Saipan's cattle population fell from 675 before the typhoon to 280 after the storm. Poultry dropped from 7,148 to 4,554, swine from 1,143 to 515, and goats from 653 to about 300. Mr. ICM says farmers also face challenges disposing of animal carcasses after the storm because of blocked roads and limited transportation. U.S. Department of Agriculture APHIS Veterinary Medical Officer Dr. Shana Tannenbaum says the losses were difficult for both animals and owners.
3: It really breaks my heart for the animals, but also for people themselves. I know how much these animals mean to them and how much people rely on these animals. And I hope by helping to take care of the animals, we're also helping to take care of people.
1: Officials say some farmers reported livestock losses from Sinlaku were worse than those suffered during Super Typhoon Yutu in 2018. Cattle are expected to recover faster because grazing areas are beginning to regenerate after recent rains, but swine and poultry farmers continue to struggle with feed supplies and providing balanced diets for surviving animals. So far, only Saipan has been assessed, with surveys of Tinian and Rota expected later this month or next month.
0: The southern coastline of PNG's Manus Island has been inundated by huge rafts of pumice created by an erupting undersea volcano in the Bismarck Sea. The submarine volcano has been emitting a large steam plume since early May, while the rapidly cooling lava produced masses of pumice. Johnny Blades has more.
4: Geodetic surveyors have been monitoring the submarine eruption around 125 kilometres southeast of Manus, but can't say whether it's likely to develop into something major. But for Manus's southern communities, it's already a major problem. Vast rafts of pumice have drifted with the tides up against the island. A former local MP and crocodile hunter, Ron Knight, says some of the rafts are several kilometres in area and up to 5 metres deep.
5: This is a disaster. You know, we were expecting tsunamis, and in fact, they turned around and got us another way. People cannot get their boats out from the beaches. It's impossible to put a motor down and run it. You can't pull a boat through it.
4: Ron Knight says the pumice rafts are devastating marine life that people rely on, particularly around the reefs. The pumice is also choking off the key waterway known as Lon Nu Passage and threatening access to Manus's main town, Lorengau.
5: But the way it's going, my fear is we have these huge rafts coming in through the heads here into Lorengau town. They stuff up our wharves and our landing ramps, which will make it impossible for us to get food and get service by vessels coming in.
4: He says the disruption to marine traffic for people in this region is set to hurt at a time when basic living costs are high.
5: It will definitely impact on our South Coast people because they will have to come right around the heads, and it's another 10, 15 gallons back and forward around that area to get back into Lorengau town, added expense. they can't go on the reefs. The reefs are inundated, so there's no more octopus or no more fresh fish on the tables in the markets from now on. We'll be relying on pelagic fish, which a lot of people cannot go out to sea and get now because their boats are all tied up.
4: Ron Knight says the situation requires urgent action.
5: So definitely the government has got to do something about it, find a methodology, whether it's bringing in barges with excavators or whatever, but it has to be done. We have to stop this. We have to sort it out, and we have to do it now, not later.
4: He says the Manus community is resilient.
5: We need barges here with excavators on them, or we have to find a way to remove it from the seashore and get it up onto the beach and maybe use it as backfill for swampy areas in the town area. But it would be a huge application that, you know, would need to be done.
4: Meanwhile, PNG's Prime Minister James Marape says relevant agencies have been directed to produce a full assessment of the volcanic activity and begin planning a response.
0: Meanwhile, Principal Geodetic Surveyor at the Rabaul Volcano Observatory, Steve Saunders, spoke with our reporter Atiriano Matiariki, giving updates on what's happening in the Bismarck Sea today.
6: We're okay, yeah, things have been busy, and people on the islands are being affected by pumice, but apart from that, things seem to be slowly improving.
7: What is the current situation on the ground? Has the pumice spread further, or has it begun to break up? And which communities at the moment are most affected?
6: The pumice rafts at the moment are mainly on the south to southeast of the Admiralty Islands. That's mainland Manus, Low Island, Balloan Island, and other islands around there. The actual pumice there that is getting washed up there, it's getting piled up against the southern shores, as I say, due to the wind direction, is the pumice that was produced in the first couple of weeks of the eruption. The eruption started on the 8th of May, and there was quite a significant amount of pumice coming to the surface. Basically, we had lava flows or a lava dome on the seabed, perhaps 500 metres down maximum, and it may be shallower than that, and fasciculation bubbles forming in the top of that lava flow were actually causing the pumice to become buoyant. It would break off and float to the surface. And it was tons and tons of these blocks of pumice that were floating to the surface are now reaching the Admiralty Islands. It's taken them a week or two to get there, but there was quite a significant amount in that first 2 weeks. At present, the activity has slowed down a bit, and there's still a little bit of pumice being produced, but it's not... It's very much reduced from the original 2 weeks. The people on the islands are basically suffering from rafts of pumice around their beaches, around the coast. I've seen some pictures of them. They go out for about 100 metres. They get thinner as you get to the outside, and they're thicker towards the shore. Unfortunately, it's obviously blocking out sunlight to reefs, which may be damaging them. Also, people are advised not to use outboard motors because obviously the pumice will cause them to overheat or wear out their water pumps. So it's a big inconvenience. But the main thing is it's just rock. It's not toxic. It's drifted for at least 75 kilometres in seawater, so it's been well rinsed. So there's no toxic effect. The main problem will be it actually blanketing and making reefs, etc., dark. So there may be some die-off of, you know, some photosynthetic materials, etc.
7: Is there, upon analysing the volcanic activity, is there any clear indication of how long this could continue and whether risk like further eruptions or potential tsunamis are increasing?
6: It's still going on. It seems to have settled into a rhythm. We've had two periods of strong... Well, first of all, we had 2 weeks of strong activity. Then we had a lull for a few days around the 23rd of May. And then it came back again, the activity, but it was less intense than the first 2 weeks. was over a smaller area. The actual area was hotter, but it was less intense and less pumice coming to the surface. Another lull in activity started on about the 3rd, I think, of June, and we may just be coming out of that again with a bit more activity picking up. So at the moment, it's sort of settled into a pattern of higher and lower energies. But as to how long it will go on, that depends on the size of the magnet chamber, etc., that's being tapped. So it's we've no way of knowing how long it will go on.
0: In New Zealand, a poverty advocate says it's becoming more common for high school students to work long hours to help their families pay the bills. She says many of those students will end up stuck in low-paying jobs rather than reaching their full potential. And one South Auckland high school says nearly half of their Year 12 and 13 students are working to help their family with the cost of living. Luca Foreman has the story.
8: Papakura High School Year 13 student Sam Sayinga works on a casual contract at Woolworths to help his family get by. He wants to support his dad, who works as an Uber driver and has a roadside stall selling lamb buns.
9: The normal time he goes to work is 5 in the afternoon, and he comes around like 3 in the morning, 4, and then he goes straight onto his lamb bun business. Just trying to help him out because every day he's just, you know, so tired and stressful.
8: With the high cost of living and fuel prices, Sam says it's tough for their family of 11.
9: We have limits at home with the water and stuff, also with the power, so because my dad is really struggling to pay off with all of that.
8: They're also saving up to go back to Samoa for a family reunion at the end of this year.
9: Very exciting. Haven't been back in the islands for a long time.
8: Sam works about 20 hours a week in his job at Woolworths, depending on how much work's available. A 2024 Child Poverty Action Group report noted that working more than 16 to 20 hours a week could impact negatively on students' learning. Auckland Action Against Poverty spokesperson Agnes Maniele says if high school students have to work long hours, it can hold them back from their potential.
10: They're never going to get beyond, and this is realistic for us, they're never going to get beyond what they're going to be doing already, like working in factories. You know, our kids always have dreams of becoming something bigger and better, like becoming a lawyer, you know, becoming a doctor.
8: She says the government needs to do more to support low-income families so that teenagers don't have to help out.
10: What they need to do as well is offer more community support for community organisations that are actually working with whānau and supporting them while they're struggling.
8: Ms. Maniele says this has always been an issue for children from low-income families, but believes it's become more common because of cost-of-living pressures. The Child Poverty Action Group report estimated that as many as 15,000 teenagers were working 20 to 50 hours a week, but emphasised that better data was needed to understand the problem. Pacific liaison at Papakura High School, Lisieli Samiu, says about 40% of the Year 12 and 13 students are working part-time to help their family.
11: The impact of that on their education is huge. You know, the attendance, as I said before, their focus, their energy, and I guess well-being as well.
8: The Ministry of Education says it's not seeing evidence that this is a widespread or systemic issue, but it doesn't collect data on students' working hours outside of school. It says there are clear legal protections to ensure young people attend school and prioritise education. Meanwhile, Sam Sayinga says some of his friends have already had to drop out of school to help their families pay the bills. But Sam hopes to break the cycle of low-paid work by studying construction or engineering at university.
0: That's Pacific Waves for today. For all episodes, head over to rnz.co.nz/Pacific. 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
12: RNZ News at 10 o'clock. Paul Marie, good evening. I'm Mark Leishman. A pause in fighting between Iran and Israel appears to be holding in the biggest test so far of the ceasefire agreed in April. The two countries exchanged fire before announcing a halt to attacks yesterday. But violence has continued in southern Lebanon, where Israel has issued an evacuation order for the Lebanese city of Tyre ahead of possible strikes. The BBC's Yoland Nell is in Jerusalem.
13: Iran has repeatedly been saying that any peace deal that is agreed must apply to Lebanon as well. Now, although Iran said that there would be harsh and devastating attacks if Israel continued its fighting in Lebanon, Israel has pointedly continued its operations in the south of the country, where it still has thousands of troops on the ground. And what we've been hearing in recent hours is that there have been further Israeli strikes.
12: Residents who've returned home to Wellington's south coast are being warned to keep an eye on the next high tide, which is due to start from about now, after massive waves pounded the shoreline for much of the day. A state of emergency was lifted for the city's eastern and southern wards at 5 o'clock this evening. Mary Argue reports.
14: The evacuation order for about 350 homes was extended at 2 o'clock this afternoon, but then 3 hours later it was dropped. 24 hours after a state of emergency was declared, it was lifted and hundreds of people were cleared to return to their seafront properties. The Mayor, Andrew Little, says there have been no reports of major damage and the dangers predicted have not materialised. But he has defended the decision to declare, saying it was based on advice and forecasts at the time. Mr. Little says that's now changed, but he says people should remain vigilant for the hours either side of high tide, from now until about 2 o'clock tomorrow morning. The council says clean-up crews will be out tomorrow for any debris on the road and assessing potential damage and coastal erosion.
12: Earlier in the day, several residents had told RNZ about their hurried preparations to leave before the deadline of 9 this morning. This Breakers Bay resident says leaving her home was frightening, with swells growing larger in the area. She moved her valuables upstairs in case waves crashed into her home.
15: It was actually really scary. I just felt quite worried about it. I felt quite worried last night. I've moved my two banjos upstairs and moved a lot of my books in case there's sort of water in the house.
12: And an Ōwhiroa Bay resident, Thomas Tarurongo Wynn, says it's the third time he was forced to prepare for extreme weather in the 6 months he's lived in the area.
16: My gut response is one of, okay, preparation. What do we need to do? Do we need to pack a bag? We grabbed all our essential documents, passports, birth certificates, all of that. We've got that ready to go anyway. We have a grab bag that we had ready from the last time.
12: Meanwhile, other locals were able to grab a coffee and watch the wild weather because Lyell Bay was not included in the evacuation order. The popular Maranui Cafe was packed all day, with manager Tom Smith saying customers were using it as their window to the raging conditions.
17: We can feel the wind hitting us totally and everyone's flocking to the windows to just check it out because it is pretty incredible to look at. Everyone's got a sense of bewilderment. People just love to come and see it, you know, if anything. They want to see the, you know, irregularity of it.
12: Tom Smith says while waves were creeping closer towards the building throughout the day, it's nothing they haven't seen before. And one other local who defied the evacuation order and refused to leave told RNZ he's seen way bigger swells. He says he's comfortable with his decision to stay and didn't have any moments of concern. The coast of southern Wairarapa was also affected by today's massive waves. The South Wairarapa Council closed part of Cape Palliser Road from 9 o'clock this morning with waves of up to 11 metres expected. Mayor Dame Fran Walsh says while she was especially concerned about the potential damage to a road that is needed for the region's economy, she was more worried about residents of Ngawi being cut off.
18: Life safety is the main thing, but the other consideration, which is really big for us now, is what's going to happen to that road going into Cape Palliser around Ngawi. It's in a really bad condition now. We're in the middle of a discussion with NZTA about it, and this is just going to trash it, or it's got the possibility of just trashing it.
12: Ngawi locals say the beach took a pounding with swells of today's size very rare. Andrew Sims says he's only seen waves as large two or three times during his lifetime. He says waves were smashing right into the bay today, with the swell stripping away about three quarters of a metre of sand.
19: It's the angle of the dangle. It's coming right into our bay, which is quite unusual because we're sort of in a sheltered bay, so it's smashing directly into us.
12: Andrew Sims says the waves have likely eroded boat launchings, with debris thrown all across the road today. He says he's concerned his crayfish pots may be gone, but it was still pretty mean to see the power of the ocean. The local fisherman says he'll give people a hand to clean up tomorrow. It's approaching 6 minutes past 10. Auckland councillors will allow high-rise apartments to be built along the city's busy bus routes as well as train stations in a decision that will go to local boards and iwi, then public consultation. The government reduced the minimum housing capacity required for Auckland Council's plan change 120 from 2 million to 1.4 million earlier this year. Councillors have progressed two options to meet the requirement, one which ring-fences density within 10 kilometres of the city centre, and the other which also allows for high-rise housing on busy bus routes and around local town centres. Manukau Ward Councillor Elf Filipina says an informed public will give them better options. The government expects the council to deliver its final proposal this time next year. Meanwhile, councillors were also discussing the government's Summary Offences Amendment Bill today. The bill has passed its first reading and will give police the power to issue move-on orders to rough sleepers, people begging or obstructing entranceways, or showing intent to inhabit a public place. Councillor and Committee Chair Richard Hills says they will make a submission recommending begging and rough sleeping be removed from the bill.
20: We say there shouldn't be move-on orders for homelessness, rough sleeping and begging because it is only moving the problem down the road to Victoria Park, up to Ponsonby, wherever, for 24 hours.
12: And Councillor Mike Lee says the city has become a place for beggars and billionaires. He says the legislation won't actually fix the underlying problems.
21: A sensible submission from the council would be strongly advocating the need to move these people on into what they need is care.
12: Submissions close early next month. The Energy Minister says he's decided power companies should pay for shoring up electricity supply ahead of dry years, not New Zealanders. He's also announced penalties of up to $10 million if the companies fail to do so.
22: I've become the Minister and I've been very clear that actually I think New Zealanders would accept that actually the bill should not be paid for on people's power bills. It should be paid for by the companies who have a responsibility to manage the dry year risk.
12: Simeon Brown says electricity generators have been making significant profits because a risk premium has been sitting on people's power bills. But Meridian Energy's boss says the company already takes the country's security of energy supply extremely seriously. Chief Executive Mike Rowan says that responsibility costed $300 million in hedge contracts in the last financial year to get New Zealand through winter 2024 when supply was low. He says it's an advantage for the country to have financially strong power companies. However, major electricity users say the government's move to secure supply probably won't make power cheaper but might stop it getting more expensive. The chair of the major electricity users group, John Harwood, says most generated electricity can't be stored, so power companies are incentivized to generate just enough. John Harwood says some changes could happen within a year. And Simeon Brown says the government's also scrapping plans for a power bill levy to pay for a planned LNG import terminal, although he's still figuring out how to fund it. Labor's energy spokesperson Megan Woods says the government should not be rushing into such an expensive commitment when there's contested advice about it.
23: We are very worried that the government is signing New Zealanders up to a high-cost, highly volatile gas market that is going to lead to higher power bills.
12: Megan Woods says the government is ignoring cheaper alternatives like cutting demand or biomass generation at Genesis Energy's Huntly Power Station. She says consumers will end up bearing the cost of building the terminal. Labor's leader says the party will make a cost of living relief policy announcement tomorrow. One of the party's new candidates, Kingi Kiriona, yesterday told media the party would be making a tax relief election campaign policy. Chris Hipkins followed up, saying Mr. Kiriona was learning the wonders of press conferences. But he says a policy announcement is imminent.
1: I think he probably got his words a bit jumbled up in his first press conference as a Labor candidate. There will be some cost of living relief coming from Labor, and we'll be talking more about that in the coming days.
12: Chris Hipkins says the already announced capital gains tax is the party's main tax policy, but it's still looking at things like interest deductibility on rental properties. The police commissioner has announced a review will be carried out into a senior police officer's engagement with the Labor Party. Superintendent Rakesh Naidu was confirmed yesterday as a list-only candidate for Labor. Richard Chambers says a review will be undertaken over the period during which Mr. Naidu was engaging with the Labor Party before he advised police of his intentions to run as a candidate. It will include meetings he was involved in, information he was privy to and may have shared. Young Māori continue to be overrepresented in state care and receive less timely responses from Oranga Tamariki. The Independent Children's Monitor released its second annual report on the performance of the Oranga Tamariki system today. The Chief Executive, Aaron Jones, says they found poorer outcomes compared to young Māori that aren't in the system and clear disparities compared to other ethnicities inside it.
2: What we know is about a half of those reports of concern that get made result in no further action because there just isn't the capacity in the system to be able to respond to the level of need. We talk about then disparities through the system. Disproportionate number of those reports of concern are about tamariki Māori.
12: In its formal response to the report, Oranga Tamariki says it's committed to addressing the findings. An advocacy group says cuts to a transport subsidy is hitting disabled people who can least afford to pay. Blind Low Vision New Zealand aims to swamp Disability Minister Louise Upston's Taupō electorate office tomorrow with complaints about cuts to the total mobility scheme. It subsidises taxis for people with disabilities who can't use public transport. Bronwyn Larkins from Blind Low Vision New Zealand says it's for people who have no other choice. Transport Minister Chris Bishop says officials are reviewing feedback on the scheme. The gym chain City Fitness has been fined just over $1.1 million after intentionally misleading customers about membership fees. The Commerce Commission says the country's largest gym business advertised the cheapest memberships at $6.99 a week, but added a 3% transaction fee that was compulsory. Edward Gay has more.
3: The Commission says the gym was attracting new members with a publicised cost that did not exist. More than 120,000 people paid the additional fee, generating the company $1.6 million. The company admitted 8 charges under the Fair Trading Act.
12: The removal of a crashed passenger train on Wellington's Johnsonville line is underway. Several people were injured when the train diverted onto a runoff track and collided with a concrete barrier on Saturday night. KiwiRail says the train is to be placed back on the rails and split in two before a crane loads each half onto trucks for transport to a workshop. An inspection of the track will be carried out once the work is completed. Buses continue to replace trains on the line, and it's not known when it will reopen. The artificial intelligence company OpenAI has announced plans to raise money on the stock market for the first time. The company, which makes the ChatGPT chatbot, didn't say how much money it might be seeking. But Reuters has reported the company is targeting a valuation of up to $1 trillion. The BBC's Lily Jamali reports.
5: In a statement, the company said it had not decided on the timing of a public listing and added it may be a while, noting that there were things it might want to do that would be easier as a private company. The filing comes a week after the company's rival Anthropic launched similar paperwork with U.S. securities regulators, and Elon Musk's SpaceX, which includes his AI startup, is days away from listing its shares in the U.S. with a valuation of around $1.75 trillion.
12: One of Africa's leading football referees, the Somalian Omar Artan, has been denied entry to the United States to officiate at the World Cup, despite having valid paperwork. The director of the White House Task Force on the World Cup, Andrew Giuliani, supports the decision by the Border Patrol.
4: Ultimately, what I can tell you is every visa decision is a national security decision. And CBP made the decision to block him from coming into the country because they realized that it was the best for the safety of not just Americans, but all the international visitors that have come here. So we support that decision wholeheartedly, and that will not be reversed.
12: Omar Artan was to be the first referee from Somalia to take part in the tournament. And finally, President Donald Trump has been booed at Game 3 of the best of seven NBA basketball finals between the hometown New York Knicks and San Antonio Spurs at Madison Square Garden. The booing broke out when the camera moved to show him on a giant screen saluting as a singer performed the national anthem. To top it off, the Spurs won the game to reduce the series deficit to 2-1. And that's the news.
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0: Te Reo Māori, have your say and vote now at vote.rnz.co.nz. Voting is open until Sunday, June 21st. The Wire to 100 Countdown. 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
2: This is RNZ National, and we're back with Susanna very shortly. The detail on the way, we have this forecast now from Met Service to midnight Wednesday for Northland, Auckland, Waikato, Waitomo, Taumaranui, Taranaki, Coromandel Peninsula, Bay of Plenty and Taupō. Fine with morning frosts in sheltered places. Whanganui and Taihape to Wellington, cloudy periods with the chance of a shower tomorrow morning, otherwise fine. Gisborne to Wairarapa, cloudy periods, isolated showers becoming confined to Gisborne, the Wairoa district, and Hawke's Bay's coast south of Cape Kidnappers. That's tomorrow afternoon, clearing to fine elsewhere. Fiordland, Southland and Clutha, mostly fine, with cloudy periods and isolated showers near the south coast. The remainder of the South Island, fine, with frosts in sheltered places tomorrow morning. And for the Chatham Islands, cloudy periods with occasional showers, gale southwesterlies easing tomorrow. This is RNZ National. It's 18 minutes past 10. 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

0: Nights. I'm Susanna in for Emil Donovan this evening. Thank you all very much for all of your texts. Love the Sea Shanties is the shortest of wonderful feedback to our live in the studio visit from the Wellington Sea Shanty Society. I know, and the does go, Andrew. You're a quizzy and you've shared a gorgeous story about the Dusgo and visiting the manufacturing site at Whataroa, which was an implement shed. I particularly remember, says Andrew, the front grille for the engine was solid steel plate with scores of hand-drilled holes. On that note, it's time for RNZ's program, The Detail. Attack on defence spending causes offence.
1: When it comes to the New Zealand Defence Force, there's a decades-long list of problems. Barracks that aren't fit for purpose, aeroplanes that keep breaking down, and the big one, a ship lost on a reef in Samoa. And then last year, the government spotlight fell on our armed forces.
2: We're back home now, and the government has released the 2025 Defence Capability Plan, which sets out a spending blueprint for the next 15 years.
1: The government set out a goal to increase our defence spending to just over 2% of our GDP within 8 years. It also plans to spend $12 billion across the 2025 to 2028 budgets. By New Zealand standards, that's a lot. But by the United States expectations, that's not enough.
3: We demand 3.5% from our allies and partners, and we are going well beyond that number.
1: That's the U.S. Secretary of War, Pete Hegseth.
3: Listen, I mean, if I'm being honest, I don't, 2% is not enough, and so 2% is freeloading. But I don't have anything against New Zealand. I want partners to step up. I didn't intentionally leave it off my list. I look forward to working with the new defense minister there and enhancing those capabilities. I think that relationship has been a very fruitful one for a very long time.
4: There are plenty of countries on that list that he spoke fairly warmly of that aren't spending 3.5%. So I don't think New Zealand's going to get to 3.5%, and nor do I think it should. But I think what it needs to do is to say, hey, what do we need to spend for our own reasons, for our own interests? And I think that is significantly more than we have been spending in recent decades.
1: That was David Cappy, the director of the Centre for Strategic Studies at Victoria University of Wellington. Later on in the podcast, I'll talk to him about how much we spend on our defence and whether the money is being put in the right places. Kia ora, I'm Shalice Tansey, and today on The Detail, we're talking defence spending. How much is our defence costing us? Where is that money going? And why is it so important? I start by talking to Anna Fifield. She's an independent New Zealand journalist and a non-resident fellow at the Centre for Strategic and International Studies. She recently got back from Singapore, where she attended a summit on defence called the Shangri-La Dialogue, where she asked the question that thrust New Zealand's defence spending onto the world stage. But before we get to that, I asked her about the summit itself.
5: The Shangri-La Dialogue happens in Singapore every year, and it's the biggest kind of regional defence forum and usually the meeting place for the American and Chinese defence secretaries, ministers to get together and have a conversation. So it is in this very luxurious Singaporean hotel. It is bristling with military officers in epaulettes and white shoes, diplomats, officials, arms dealers, you name it. And the name of the game is kind of what's going to happen in Asia in terms of the security environment over the year ahead. But this year, of course, it was very geopolitical, focused on the world as a whole, because as we've seen with the Strait of Hormuz, these big crises are no longer geographically constrained.
1: At this conference, you asked Pete Hegseth, who is the Secretary of War for the US, you asked him a question which ended up spotlighting New Zealand's defence spending. Can you tell me a little bit more about that?
5: I was in the ballroom as Pete Hegseth gave his speech to the forum, and it was pretty moderate by his standards in terms of the language on China, but it was pretty offensive, frankly, by everybody else's in terms of him standing up there and telling officials from all of these sovereign nations that they need to be spending more, much, much more on defence if they want to remain a friend of the United States. And he unilaterally unilaterally declared that 3.5% of GDP was now the global norm for defence spending. Now, very few countries in the world spend that level of their GDP on defence, and no country in Asia currently does that. Singapore is highest with 3.05. But nevertheless, you know, there a lot of countries have announced a big increase in their defence spending, like South Korea, Japan, the Philippines, because they see a rising threat from China and are fearful that the US is withdrawing from Asia. So they are definitely ramping up their defence spending, but not to the level that Hegseth wants, and many countries aren't. So Hegseth went through this long list of countries that he singled out for praise, and he didn't include New Zealand. So, you know, being a journalist and asking uncomfortable questions, I raised my hand and asked him about New Zealand and pointed out that we are making a huge change in terms of doubling our defence spending to just over 2%. But obviously that's a long way from 3.5. And I asked him, he had referred during his speech that anybody who didn't spend 3.5 was a freeloader. So I asked him if he considered New Zealand a freeloader. So I'd just like to point out, Hegseth didn't proactively single out New Zealand for criticism. I asked him about it, he responded by saying 2% was freeloading.
1: And so what was it like in the room when Hegseth said that comment, the freeloader comment?
3: 2% is not enough, and so 2% is freeloading.
5: I think that nobody was surprised, because Hegseth is known for his very blunt language and this bombastic kind of tone that he strikes. He'd previously derided European nations in the speech as moralistic and utopian. So this is really kind of par for the course for him. If anything, actually, I think he was quite tempered in his language about New Zealand. You know, he said he had nothing against New Zealand and he was looking forward to meeting our new Defence Minister Chris Penk later in the forum, and by all accounts that meeting was quite warm and friendly. So there wasn't a kind of shock that he said this, but I think this is the world that everybody knows we now live in, where the US thinks that it can dictate to the rest of the world what the global norms are, which is particularly ironic at a time when the US is defying all the global norms, or many global norms, as we've seen with Venezuela and Iran.
1: Who else was in the room when you asked this question, and how did they react?
5: There were hundreds, maybe more than 1,000 people in the room. It was the big plenary address on Saturday morning, and everybody was there for that. And there was a mix of reactions around the room. The Japanese are clearly very worried that the US is withdrawing from the region and will leave it vulnerable to China. The Japanese Defense Minister, Shinjiro Koizumi, asked publicly for reassurance that the United States was committed to the region. Meanwhile, other countries, and the Malaysian defence minister actually said in his speech that it was up to Malaysia to decide how it allocated its funding, and saying, you know, 3.5% is not feasible for a developing country and doesn't take into account the domestic considerations and priorities of countries like his. So there was a range of views, including some pushback from countries saying, you know, basically they may be your standards, but they're not ours. The overall takeaway from his speech was about how he was really trying hard to continue the Trump administration's kind of rapprochement, détente with Beijing, and avoid antagonizing China at this time. So he was really moderate on China. He didn't mention Taiwan once in his speech. He didn't refer to the Indo-Pacific, which is kind of this geopolitical construct against China. He simply referred to the Pacific. So he was trying to stabilize relations, or continue the stabilization of relations between these two superpowers as the world becomes ever more volatile in other spheres.
1: Now, when you had asked that question, Chris Penk, who was our Minister for Defence, was also present. How did he react to Hegseth's comments?
5: Well, I was sitting at the back of the ballroom and he was up the front, so I couldn't see his immediate reaction, but he was up on stage in the next session. So he did front foot it and immediately come out and address the comments and say that New Zealand was stepping up, that it was dramatically increasing its defence spending, that it is committed to the security of the region and playing its part. So, yes, he addressed it, and I think he addressed it well.
1: Do we need to appease America in terms of how much we spend?
5: I don't think we need to appease America. You know, they are a partner and a friend, and we have a good working relationship with them, but we also need to be able to stand up for ourselves and do what we think is right for us rather than what is right for them. But I also think that many leaders and governments around the world have become very adept, basically at Trump whispering, of saying what they want to say, but in a way that Trump hears what he wants to hear. So I think that there's a lot of leeway there in terms of diplomacy, and we have a lot of smart people in our government who can bridge that gap. I mean, even look at Japan. Trump asked Japan to send troops to the Middle East to support its effort against Iran, and Japan very adeptly kind of weaseled out of that and with a smile on its face in a way that pleased Trump. So I think we can say no, but politely and respectfully.
1: When it comes to international perceptions and comments about how we should be spending our money or if we should be putting more money into our defence, do we need to take our international partners' comments on our spending into consideration when we think about where we're putting money or how much we spend?
5: I think we should always be talking to and working with our allies and our friends in the world, because the simple fact is we are so small. We need to band together with other like-minded countries to be able to make a difference in the world. So that's a good thing. But in terms of how we allocate our resources and what our priorities are as a country, I think that's something for us as a vibrant democracy to decide amongst ourselves and allocate our scarce resources where we think is best. So that might be to defence, but it might not as well. But I think as long as we are having a good discussion about that here and communicating our values and interests to the world,

0: of our GDP. But if you think about that, that's 15,000 people across the Defence Force. That's a pretty big workforce. And I think, that's not a lot. By international comparisons, that's a low level of defence expenditure.
1: So for right now, is that enough?
0: Well, I think to answer that question, you need to look at the world, and I think it's probably something that's come home to every New Zealander in the last, 5 years, is that the world is becoming a much, much more dangerous place. We're seeing an international system in huge amounts of flux. So we've seen, obviously, war return to Europe, and the deaths of hundreds of thousands of people in Ukraine. We've seen war in Gaza and in the Middle East. And we've seen coercion begin to be a much more acceptable for big powers. And I think there's a sense that the world that New Zealand used to think of, its security could be provided by distance, and also by the workings of international institutions like the UN. I think there's a real sense that that world is rapidly disappearing in the rearview mirror. And so I think that raises the question of what are we going to do for ourselves? And what are we going to do with our close partners and our ally Australia? And I think that's why this government, and also the government before it, has realised that we need to step up and invest more in defence.
1: How does New Zealand's defence spending rack up against countries, for instance, like Australia or even our other Five Eyes partners?
0: Australia's spending now higher than 2%, I think around 2.2%, and has talked about going to 3% and possibly even further. Canada, for example, has historically been another fairly low spender on defence, although it, in the last year under new Prime Minister Carney, has announced that it will meet the new NATO goal of 3.5% on sort of core defence spending over an extended period of time. At one level, these are they're kind of clunky numbers. 2%, its origins used to be back in the NATO days, that was a sort of a target for what NATO countries should spend. Now the expectation of NATO members is that it's 3.5 plus another up to 5% if you include sort of security related infrastructure. So the 2.5 thing, it's a kind of a guide in some ways, in the sense, of course, if your economy shrinks, you can get a lower number, will get you to 2% faster. So I think the most important thing for New Zealand is not that we're following some notional number that has been directed to us by somebody else, but is actually to think, what do we need for our defence in these much more dangerous times? And to invest in that in a sustainable way and make sure that it's supported and sustained over multiple governments.
1: Well, and that's the thing, because Pete Hegseth specified or stated that countries should be spending 3.5% of their GDP on defence, or he said it should become the new global norm. Is it actually in New Zealand's interest to even spend that much to begin with?
0: No, I don't think so. I mean, I can't see a situation where New Zealand would be spending 3.5% of GDP on defence. And the funny thing about Mr. Hegseth's speech was that he talked about a number of US allies and partners, and he singled a number out for praise. But included on that list were countries that like Malaysia, who he complimented on its contribution to burden sharing, in the way that it's played a role in resolving some of the conflicts between Cambodia and Thailand. He complimented them as that was a contribution to burden sharing. So there are countries on that plenty of countries on that list that he spoke fairly warmly of that aren't spending 3.5%. So I don't think New Zealand's going to get to 3.5%, and nor do I think it should. But I think what it needs to do is to say, hey, what do we need to spend for our own reasons, for our own interests? And I think that is significantly more than we have been spending in recent decades. And it's good that in some ways the conversation that's been forced by these new aspirational targets is at least, making us think more seriously about the kind of investment we need.
1: So in terms of our spending, though, we have an aging naval fleet. We consistently hear about the Anzac frigates that need to be replaced, but we also have our defence workers who are being paid below market value. So are we putting the money in the right places right now?

0: I think that's a great question. There are a whole lot of different dimensions to that. First up, we have our Navy is almost all of the ships in the New Zealand Navy, bar one, will reach the end of their service life by the mid-2030s. So that's a real crash jam of obsolescence that's coming along the pipeline, partly because we haven't invested sustainably for a long time. That raises real questions about how to replace those systems. One of the questions that plays out is about the extent to which you should invest in big platforms or ships or aircraft that require crews, as opposed to some of the incredible advances that are happening at the moment around autonomous systems. I'm a believer that you are going to need both crewed and uncrewed vessels for the foreseeable future. And I think one of the things that the Defence Capability Plan talks about is beginning to invest in some of these autonomous systems that can go out and monitor our huge exclusive economic zone, for example, for months at a time. It talks about putting more money into technology innovators. Now, people will say, hey, we should be doing more of that and less of some of these old-fashioned platforms. That's a debate worth having. I think the other point you've talked about is people, and there you're right that for a long time some people in key roles have been paid under market rates, and that's been one of the reasons why the defence forces had problems with attrition. And so you've had, for example, one of the reasons we haven't been able to put some of our ships to sea in recent years has not been a problem with the ships, but it's been a lack of senior maritime engineers, people who could leave and go and work for a mining company or something and get a big signing on bonus. Addressing those salary differences will be part of a way to help recruit and retain people. And I think in some ways that people part is one of the most challenging parts of the investment New Zealand's got to make. The DCP, the Defence Capability Plan from last year, talks about growing the Defence Force workforce by 2,500 people by 2040. That's a lot of people. That's going to be a huge ask to recruit, persuade people they want to join up and serve and pay and retain them. So all of those are really complex questions. And I'd say the one good thing is the Defence Capability Plan talks about being reviewed every 2 years to see if it's still making the right decisions, if the priorities are in the right place. So at least there's a kind of built-in sense check as we go along to take into account some of these changes.
1: Let's break down the numbers. According to the Defence Force's latest annual report, the Navy spent an estimated $782 million in 2025. Then the Air Force, it spent about $1.1 billion. But the Army was the big spender, with $1.16 billion going towards our troops in 2025. Now add an additional $669 million on top of that to go towards other defence capabilities, and that totals $3.79 billion that year. And those figures aren't projected to come down anytime soon. So why are we spending so much? Is it purely because our defence has been so underfunded for so long, or are there other factors at play? Well, the answer to that remains unclear. Here's Anna Fifield again.
2: The government here could be doing and should be doing a lot more to convince the New Zealand public even that we need to spend 2% of our GDP on defence. That's what the government has outlined. But in my view, they haven't offered a good case for why we ought to be doing that. Most of the spending is on old technology. It's on frigates, helicopters, the 21st century military technology, rather than the technology of the future, like drones. There are some drones in there, but it's not anticipating the kind of conflicts we might be embroiled in the future. But also the government hasn't, in my view, made a good case for, who our adversary is, what wars we're preparing to fight. I ask these questions directly directly to Chris Penk when I interviewed him last week and he didn't respond. So if we are going to be spending billions of dollars on defence, we should at least know who we're fighting and how we expect to be fighting them or deterring them. So that's the case I think that the government needs to make to ensure it has social licence for any kind of increased spending. Because the fact is, you know, China has not gotten any closer. We are not South Korea or Japan right in its backyard. But at the same time, it is an increasing threat across the region. But if we think that having two frigates in the water is going to fend off the Chinese Navy, which, by the way, is the biggest in the world, you know, we might have to rethink that.
1: Well, because that was one of my questions, is why are we starting to spend so much money on defence? Is it just because the sector's been so underfunded for so many years, or is there a war that's imminent that we don't even know about? Like, these are the questions that I think Kiwis want to know, especially in a time when you've got the cost of living crisis, fuel is so expensive. Should we even care about spending money on our defence right now?
2: I think it's really important that we think about our security environment, because the geopolitical, you know, risk is increasing for everybody. China has very expansionist aims. It is becoming a military power in the Pacific and has been investing a lot of money into this. And they have, you know, become increasingly threatening to us. Just last year, China conducted live-fire naval exercises in the Tasman Sea and circumnavigated Australia. And it wasn't illegal what they did. They were in international waters, but it was quite an escalation in terms of how they operate, and they were showing us that they can get here and can reach into our waters. So I think that we do need to be thinking soberly about what threat China poses to us militarily, and if they would come down this far. But we should also be thinking about the best way to deter them. Does it make sense to be spending billions of dollars on frigates when, as the wars in Ukraine and Iran have shown, much, much cheaper drones can prove to be a really powerful deterrent? So I think it's definitely a conversation that we in New Zealand need to be having. And that's kind of the goal of the journalism that I am now doing, and the reason I asked that question of Pete Hegseth in Singapore, because I do think we need to be fostering a much more robust discussion in New Zealand about what kind of role we want to play in the world, you know, who we are preparing to fight and how we're preparing to fight them. Because the reality is that we are small and we are probably not going to be called into action unless it's in a world war. And the chances of us making a significant difference in any world war are next to none.
1: That's it for today. The Detail is a Newsroom production supported by RNZ and New Zealand On Air. Thank you to Anna Fifield and David Cappy. This episode was produced by Gwen McClure and engineered by Chris Weddy. I'm Shalise Tansey. Ka kite anō.
3: Thank you, Shalise. The Detail is back again tomorrow. RNZ National Nights. I'm Susanna Leiatawa with you for a little longer. It is 16 minutes to 11. We're featuring essays from Wellington-based writer Rose Liu, most adapted from her collection All Who Live on Islands, published by Victoria University Press. Many of the essays give us a unique perspective on her experience as a young Chinese immigrant to Aotearoa. Today's essay gives us insights on how it's been for other members of her family. Here's Hustle, read for us by Rose Liu.

the weekend, I go into the office to work on my master's thesis in creative writing. My undergraduate was in mechatronics engineering, so it's a bit of a leap. Working every day of the week is exhausting, but there's no other option when it's a full-time master's and I need the part-time software engineering to pay for it. I often see Manish from billing in the office after hours too, catching up on work that's overflowed from the week. Manish is filling up a water bottle when I come into the kitchen. I've always admired it. It holds 3 litres and has an inbuilt handle. It came free when he purchased 2 tubs of protein powder. "How's the thesis going?" he asks me. It's going okay. Just a bit tired today." "Yeah, doing uni and work at the same time's tough, eh? But you gotta hustle." He looks at me. I know and he knows, and he knows that I know. It's true. Sometimes you have to hustle. "You know Al Clean is a software developer as well, eh?" he asks. "Really? Where does he work?" "Dunno, man, but I think he does C++. I was talking to him the other day about it. He works his office job during the day, and at night he's got a few cleaning contracts here and at some other offices." I think of the cleaner. He's a slight Indian man. I see him sometimes if I'm working late on a Thursday. He often wears a black cap, and we've never exchanged names. Manish continues, "Yeah, commercial contracts, that's where the money is at in cleaning. You can get it done quickly, and businesses don't really mind what you charge them for it. But you know how it is. Us Indians and Asians feel like we gotta play catch-up all the time." "My mum worked as a cleaner when I was an intermediate. She took out an ad in the community newspaper and got me to proof it. It read, 2 trustworthy Chinese ladies, fast and efficient cleaning, $12 an hour. Jenny was her English name. She changed it because no one could pronounce Juan, her actual name. It's spelt like Juan, the Spanish form of the name John. But Juan is pronounced with a soft, curled J and flat-toned vowels. It's a common name for Chinese women, meaning beautiful or graceful. So now she was Jenny and she had an ad in the newspaper. At an hourly rate of $12, I don't think my mum knew about the lucrative commercial contracts. She cleaned for rich white ladies, mostly living in Epsom or Remuera. They'd phone her up and she'd go to their houses to perform the assessment. She wore her #1 Shoe Warehouse sneakers as they led her room to room. Afterwards, she would give a quote for the work and schedule a fortnightly visit. During this time, my dad was in Australia. An old buddy of his wanted to start an internet cafe and computer repair shop in Melbourne and required his expertise. Both my parents were running their own businesses, like typical Shanghainese people. I'm fairly certain my parents never made much money from either of their ventures, though. From my mum's descriptions, it sounded like my dad ate away his meagre profits with noodles and yumcha. Given my parents' work schedules, my grandparents became the primary caregivers. I was old enough to get myself to and from school, and they stayed at home to look after my younger brother, a toddler at the time. Everyone in the family had work to do, apart from me and my brother. We were the reason for work. Compared to New Zealand, China has a rather homogeneous education curriculum. Everyone takes Mandarin, maths, and a foreign language, usually English. Depending on the student's interest, they take additional classes, either in social or natural sciences. The culmination of high school is an intense standardized exam called the Golkal. The test is 9 hours long, spans 2 days, and notoriously difficult. The math section is comparable to university-level maths in other countries. For many families, university education is the favored route for gaining upwards mobility. Students are under immense psychological pressure to get a good score in the Golkal. During the Cultural Revolution, there was no Golkal. For 20 years, people wishing to partake in higher education didn't have a clear path. The first Golkal after the Cultural Revolution was held in 1977, and there was no limit on the applicant's age or education level.
It was a historic event attended by 5.7 million hopeful students. It garnered the lowest university admission rate in the history of the test. Only 4.8% of applicants gained a high enough grade. When my dad sat the test in 1980, the same exam paper was given to every student in the country. By this year, the university entrance rate had increased to 8%. Nowadays, there are plenty of second and third tier universities, and most students wishing to go to university can do so. My uncle once said to me that the only people from Tsoming to ever make it to university and out of China were him, my dad, and my mum. He's always been one for exaggeration, but this isn't far from the truth. They each sat the test in different years and were among the lucky few to get high enough scores to get into university in Shanghai, effectively changing the course of their lives. If my dad hadn't gotten into university, he wouldn't have been able to study engineering. If he hadn't gotten his degree, he wouldn't have been able to work as an engineer in Guangzhou. If he hadn't worked as an engineer, he wouldn't have had the know-how to chase the capitalist opportunities available in Shenzhen when it became a special economic zone. If he hadn't moved to Shenzhen, he never would have seen the ad in the newspaper for an immigration service. My dad's the hustler in the family. My mum would have never instigated something like this. She didn't share his appetite for risk. The visa application process took over a year and drained their savings. In 1996, they arrived in New Zealand with three suitcases, a five-year-old child, and $6,000 US in cash. Moving to New Zealand was a fresh start. They knew no one. They'd never spoken a word of English in their lives, despite getting high enough Gold Coast scores to be in the top percentage of English speakers. And so, my dad started the hustle again. The first job that my dad had in New Zealand was at the Agrodome in Rotorua. He worked as a translator, though later he told me he couldn't understand much of what was being said. He would simply make things up for the Chinese audience, and they were none the wiser. In reality, my parents had moved to Rotorua to attend English classes. This must not have changed their employment prospects significantly, as our next shift was to Palmerston North, so that my dad could gain his master's in mechanical engineering. Despite his work experience and the prestige of having gained university entrance in China, none of that mattered as much as a piece of paper from Massey Palmerston North. He finally landed an engineering job in South Auckland and our family moved again. It was an entry-level role in a factory and the salary was barely enough to support the burgeoning family now that my brother was born. He realised that it would be hard for him to work up the ladder as he had done in China. New Zealand had a different work culture, and there wasn't anyone who could show him the new rules. So he tried to go into business, first with the internet cafe in Melbourne, and later borrowing money from family to buy the dairy in Whanganui. In Whanganui, my parents have a small Chinese community of four or five families. These aren't the only Chinese people in Whanganui, but they have gravitated towards each other due to shared circumstances. They all immigrated at around the same time, have master's or doctorate degrees, and now currently spend their days selling dollar mixtures. Aspirations for higher paid work are passed on to the next generation. Within this community, the preference from our parents was for us to become doctors, lawyers, engineers, and accountants. I grew up understanding the necessity of work and expecting a certain degree of meniality. There was no notion of following your passion or work providing anything other than material fulfillment. My parents worked because they had to, but in Wellington, I became aware that people around me derived some sort of personal meaning from their jobs. I thought of the doctors, lawyers, engineers, and accountants that I knew, and wondered how they'd feel about moving to the regions and having my parents' job. The 13-hour days, the menial burger flipping, the danger of robbery. Once, I posed this question of job satisfaction within the Whanganui Chinese community to my dad. He shrugged, scraping the grill clean with a fish slice.
Sometimes it's not practical to retrain, he said, referring to the Huangs, who were doctors in China, but acupuncturists in New Zealand. Out came the catering spread, lettuce and tomato from the fridge. Some never wanted to continue their careers in New Zealand, he said, referring to the Lins, who are university professors of architecture in China. The fish was lifted out of the fryer, golden yellow. Actually, I just remembered, Auntie Lin recently sold their cafe and is now working for an architecture firm in town. The burger is placed in a paper bag and my dad upends the bag to twist it closed. He motions to the waiting customer. Best fish burgers in town, the customer exclaims, reaching over the counter for the package. My dad shoots him a toothy grin. Good. As a kid, whenever I asked my parents why we left China, they replied with, to give you more opportunities. Of course, this wasn't the only factor in their departure. Later, I learned that it had to do with their employment situation too. Back then, all companies were state-owned. The factory my mum worked at had closed down, and she had an indeterminate time to wait until the government issued her a new role. Meanwhile, my dad was performing well at his job in Shenzhen. He had worked his way up and was widely tipped to be the next chairman of the company. But accepting the role meant induction into the Chinese Communist Party, as all chairs were political appointments. Leaving the country was a perfect solution to both these problems. When he told me the story, he summed it up with, I love China, but I didn't love it that much. During university, my dad was involved with student-led protests and activism. He made light of it, remarking, of course I protested. Everyone did. It's what you did in university. Even though 5 years later, the same student-led movement would be massacred in Tiananmen Square. My parents had professed that they were more liberal than most Chinese people, but until I heard the story, I didn't really believe it. It's hard to say what they believe now. In the last general election, my dad voted for National. When we were poor, we voted for Labour. Now that we're rich, we vote for National, he said over dinner. At least he was being honest about his self-interest. You probably vote for the Green Party, he said, gesturing at me. He mimed a smoking action. All they care about is drug legalization. That was a rather outdated understanding of the Green Party. I started talking about the environmental policies, but he cuts me off. It's okay, you're young. You'll change your mind when you're older.

Rose Lou reading an adaptation of your essay Hustle from her collection All Who Live on Islands. Find the essays and more about Rose and the collection by going to RNZ's Listen Anytime Library on the RNZ website. For everyone who is south right now, south coast of Wairarapa, south coast of Wellington, this is for you. It's the Paragons from 1967. All the very best with the high tide that's happening in the next hour and until 2 a.m.

0: RNZ News at 11 o'clock. Kia ora, good evening. I'm Mark Leishman. Emergency management says it's aware of reports that some residents in Wellington didn't receive an emergency mobile alert. RNZ is aware of people living in Breaker Bay who didn't get the alert yesterday evening, advising of the heavy swell warning and evacuations. Wellington Civil Defence's Dan Neely says the office isn't aware of any issues with the system, but will be looking into what happened. However, he says factors like the location of the target area, people's movements and network connections can affect when the alert is displayed. Dan Neely says there was widespread coverage of evacuations across multiple channels in addition to door knocks. An Auckland councillor says successive governments have made what she's described as a massive balls-up on housing intensification in the city. Earlier this year, the government reduced the minimum housing capacity required for Auckland Council's Plan Change 120 from 2 million to 1.4 million. Auckland Council today progressed two options to meet the change, with differing amounts of intensification, to local boards and iwi for consultation. But Councillor Christine Fletcher says Aucklanders should be deciding how the city grows instead of it being dictated by Wellington. The council's expected to deliver its final proposal this time next year. More than 40 people are now known to have died when a powerful earthquake struck the southern Philippines on Monday. Many areas of the island of Mindanao are only accessible from the air, with bridges and roads severely damaged. The head of the delegation in the Philippines for the International Red Cross and Red Crescent, Sanjeev Kafli, spoke to the BBC about their response.
1: It's still evolving. Yeah, more than 200 people are injured, hundreds of houses are affected, and the people are actually in the evacuation centers. So situation, it is very unclear. So at the moment, our team in the ground actually extending the assistance for the evacuation support, psychosocial support, the hot meal distribution, water and medicals.
0: Authorities warn that the number of dead could rise as rescue operations continue. Charities say changes to tax credit rules could do serious damage to the sector as donors consider dialing back their donations. The change will cap tax rebates for large donors at just over $33,000 when it's introduced in April next year. Philanthropy New Zealand says some donors have already signalled they won't be giving as much, and the tax change could do lasting damage to the charity sector. Acting CEO Robin Scott told Checkpoint, in one example, a youth worker will no longer be able to be employed because there won't be enough funding for the role. A Wanaka GP fears the community could lose its after-hours service if rural funding is cut. A proposed change to primary care funding could result in Wanaka being reclassified as a first-tier rural area due to its increased population. Rural funding for general practices in the town would be cut by 70% as a result. GP Fiona McLean from Aspiring Mount Medical Centre says it's shocking. She says the cut could hit their after-hours care and the town does not have a hospital. Health New Zealand says it does not expect services to be affected as rural practices will receive transitional funding. The eminent US historian Gordon Wood has died, aged 92. Wood was Professor Emeritus at Brown University. The BBC's Peter Hyatt has more.
2: Gordon Wood won a Pulitzer Prize for his 1992 book, The Radicalism of the American Revolution. He unexpectedly burst into popular culture when he was name-checked in the film Good Will Hunting, when the character, played by Matt Damon, took aim at a mouthy student in a bar.
3: That's going to last until next year. You're going to be in here regurgitating Gordon Wood, talking about, you know, the pre-revolutionary utopia and the capital-forming effects of military mobilization.
2: Wood once told an interviewer, "More kids know about that than any of the books I've written." He died after being struck by a car, just a month before the U.S. celebrates the 250th anniversary of the revolution he spent his life studying and writing about.
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0: This is RNZ, looking at the forecast now. This is the short forecast till midnight Wednesday. For Northland, Auckland, Waikato, Waitomo, Taumaranui, Taranaki, Coromandel Peninsula, the Bay of Plenty and Taupo. Fine with morning frosts in sheltered places. Whanganui and Taihape to Wellington. Cloudy periods with the chance of a shower tomorrow morning, otherwise fine. For Gisborne to Wairarapa, cloudy periods, isolated showers becoming confined to Gisborne, the Wairoa district and the Hawke's Bay coast south of Cape Kidnappers tomorrow afternoon, clearing to fine elsewhere. Fiordland, Southland and Clutha mostly fine with cloudy periods and isolated showers near the south coast. The remainder of the South Island fine with frosts in sheltered places tomorrow morning. And for the Chatham Islands, cloudy periods with occasional showers, gale southwesterlies easing tomorrow. 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
9: Perhaps you were there, and if not, there's time now as we join Tony Stamp with another live concert recorded live on the Bowl stage at WOMAD Aotearoa 2025 in Ngamotu, New Plymouth.
10: Kia ora koutou, welcome to our special concert series, bringing you into the vibrant atmosphere of New Plymouth to enjoy outstanding performances from one of music's most cherished annual gatherings, WOMAD Aotearoa 2025. Ko Tony Stamp tēnei. 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
1: Thank you so much. It's a pleasure to be here in this beautiful atmosphere to play reggae music for you tonight. If you're loving the vibes, say, okay. See you there. Ready more.

That's really bad for you guys, man. It's really bad. But it's okay, you come to Jamaica, visit Jamaica, listen to reggae music. You know what I mean? Heights up and be free, you know? Yeah. This one is called Weed and Things, you know? I'ma rock this one out for you.

Yeah, man, thank you so much. As I say, it's a pleasure to be here. We hear that New Zealand has a rich love for and appreciation for reggae music, and coming all the way, yeah, coming all the way from Jamaica, so far, far, far, far, far away. We're very grateful that we can be in another island all the way across the world, and they still love and appreciate our culture, so we say thank you. Yes. I'm gonna play a song that made people all over the world know who I was like a long time ago. I'm gonna play this one, see if you know this one, and if you know this one, you sing this one with us. Agree? Yeah. And if you don't know it, you learn it and sing it with us. Agree? Yeah. Ready, more.

mighty man everywhere. We're gonna take out his voice. It's you alone, let's hear it.

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And Jah provide all my wants and needs. 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Yeah, hey, I'm say.

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Yeah. We're gonna do this one more time. I love the energy. I love it. I would say I'm gonna give you a 7 out of 10 for that one. It's okay. You have a time to get to 10. We need to raise the bar right now. I love the energy right here on the front. Big up to, yeah, you in that orange shirt right there doing your thing, you know. We're gonna keep the energy. I see you, boss, in the red jacket sweater. I see you there. I see all my friends on the front right here holding up vibes right now. So we're gonna do this one more time, and I wanna see everybody get up off their feet right now. Let's go! I me say, I never been offended, but I seen offended. Take a deeper evidence and plant it on the scene already. Me see them kill several youth out there. I never shoot out the execution.

You bet.

0: RNZ News at midnight. Kia ora, I'm Peter McElwain. Lebanese media say Israel has carried out new airstrikes on the southern city of Tyre. It comes only hours after the Israeli military had urged residents to leave the area ahead of possible attacks. Thousands fled the city heading north. The BBC's Lina Sinjab is in Beirut.
1: The south of Lebanon seems to be falling out of any equation and any diplomacy because the attacks, the evacuation orders, the airstrikes are almost non-stop on a daily basis in the south. Some days are escalated, some days are less than before. But the government put out a statement yesterday saying that since the ceasefire, Israel had to hit Lebanon over 3,500 times during the course of the ceasefire. And the south had the majority of these strikes and continues to have.
0: Meanwhile, a study has found the world saw the highest number of state conflicts last year since the Second World War, with 65 recorded involving at least one state. The annual Conflict Trends Report from the Peace Research Institute in Oslo warns of a surge in attacks targeting civilians. Africa remained the region most affected by state conflicts, followed by Asia and then the Middle East. Emergency management says it's looking into why some residents on Wellington's south coast didn't receive an emergency mobile alert advising of the heavy swell warning and evacuations. RNZ is aware of people living in Breaker Bay who did not get the alert on Monday evening. Wellington Civil Defence's Dan Neely says the office isn't aware of any issues with the system. He says factors like the location of the target area, people's movements and network connection can affect when the alert is displayed. Dan Neely says there was widespread coverage of evacuations across multiple channels in addition to door knocks. The state of emergency was lifted just after 5 o'clock last night. A whited up fisherman says it was spectacular to watch the power of the ocean yesterday as a huge swell stripped away about 3/4 of a metre of sand from his local beach. Ngawi fisherman Andrew Sim says swells of yesterday's size are very rare and he's only seen 2 or 3 in his lifetime. Mr. Sim says it was pretty cool to watch the raw power of the ocean at work, but he's worried about how his cray pots held up in the wild waves. He says he'll tidy up around the local boat ramp later this morning, but he's not expecting a lot of damage. A heavy swell warning remains in place for Wairarapa Upper overnight and Cape Palliser Road will remain closed. An Auckland councillor says successive governments have made a massive balls up on housing intensification in the city. Earlier this year, the government reduced the minimum housing capacity required for Auckland Council's Plan Change 120 from 2 million to 1.4 million. Auckland Council yesterday progressed two options to meet that change with differing amounts of intensification to local boards and iwi for consultation. But Councillor Christine Fletcher says central government shouldn't have been deciding for Auckland in the first place.
2: They just never really understood Auckland. And on that point, I share the Mayor's view. This should never have been dictated from Wellington.
0: The Council is expected to deliver its final proposal this time next year. The Mental Health Minister has announced funding for 150 new psychology assistant roles over the next 4 years and 20 new inpatient beds. It comes from a total allocation of $100 million from Health New Zealand's allocation in this year's budget. Mental Health Minister Matt Ducey says the new psychology assistant roles will double the number of clinical psychologists being trained. It's the first time psychology assistants have been employed by the National Health Agency. Australians are feeling increasingly dissatisfied as financial pressure continues to compound. New data from the Australian Bureau of Statistics shows people were actually happier during the COVID-19 pandemic than they are now. Terry Wormsley, an urban economist at accounting and consultancy giant KPMG, told the ABC it's a difficult time for many.
3: We look at real wages, for example, and that's down about 5% over the last 5 years. Household consumption per capita is pretty flat. Even median household wealth is pretty flat. So a lot of the stress we're seeing at the moment leads back to financial insecurity.
0: Meanwhile, as the prominence of artificial intelligence continues to rise, experts fear Australians' sense of well-being could be further tested. In sport, the Hurricanes are confident star winger Fehi Fenanganofo will be available for this weekend's Super Rugby Pacific semi-final against the Blues in Wellington. The winger has crossed the try line 16 times this season, equaling the all-time record shared by Joe Roth and Ben Lamb. Fineanga Norfolk has sat out the past two games with a hamstring strain, but assistant coach Jason Holland says he's tracking well to be ready for Saturday's clash. Meanwhile, Holland says playing a home semi-final is a moment the players will savour. In the other semi-final, the Chiefs host the Crusaders in Hamilton on Friday. That's the news.
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0: 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We're on rnz.co.nz, also on your mobile. Let's check the short forecast now, thanks to Met Service, valid until midnight tonight. Northland, Auckland, Waikato, Waitomo, Taumarunui, Taranaki, Coromandel Peninsula, Bay of Plenty and Taupō. A fine Wednesday with morning frost in sheltered places, Whanganui and Taihape to Wellington. Cloudy periods and the chance of a shower this morning, otherwise fine. Gisborne to Wairarapa, cloudy periods and isolated showers, becoming confined to Gisborne, the Wairoa district and the Hawke's Bay coast south of Cape Kidnappers this afternoon, and clearing to fine elsewhere. For Fiordland, Southland and Clutha, mostly fine with cloudy periods and isolated showers near the south coast. The remainder of the South Island, fine, with frosts in sheltered places this morning. And for Rekoho, the Chatham Islands, cloudy periods with occasional showers and gale southwesterlies easing through today. 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It's now 6 minutes past midnight. News and weather for you again at 1 o'clock. Well, morena, a very good Wednesday morning to you. It's the all-night program with me, Peter McElwain, here to keep you company right through until 5 a.m. Hope the week's going well so far. Well, looking ahead, we have the big screen for you just after 12:15 with Kate Roger, and she's going to talk about three new films, new releases. Happy news from the BBC at about 1:15, and a DNA test can distinguish between patients who are likely to benefit from chemotherapy and those who are not, meaning many with breast cancer can avoid the brutal treatment. We'll be joined by Nick Tipping after 2 this morning with Inside Out. And Nick checks out jazz tunes which started out as French popular songs like My Way, Tony Bennett's The Good Life, and Louis Armstrong's La Vie en Rose. Just after 3, episode 4 of The Tally Stick by Carl Nixon, and 3 weeks after the terrible accident which killed their parents, the Chamberlains are still struggling for survival in this morning's episode. We've got a Spectrum documentary at around 3:30 a.m. This morning we go back to 1975 and follow a day in the life of rural Gisborne veterinarian Mac Wallace. On Witness History After 4 today, in 1963, a big sculpture of a Scotsman appeared outside a motel. A banana, a koala, and even a potato followed, paving the way for one of Australia's quirkiest phenomena. Did I say that right? Phenomena. Yeah. And the detail at about 4:30 this morning, the US Secretary of War puts New Zealand's defence spending in the spotlight last week, or he did anyway, calling us freeloaders and forcing a conversation about how much we spend and whether our government can justify it. Let's get into some music after midnight. Now, this is an Aotearoa New Zealand classic reimagining of the first record produced and pressed in the country back in 1949. It's by Pixie Williams, Lisa Tomlins, and Kirsten Tareto. It's the wonderful Blue Smoke.

Fantastic. It appears on the album The New Blue, Pixie Williams Reimagined. That was Pixie Williams herself, Lisa Tomlins and Kirsten Ferrito. 13 after midnight now on the All Night program, and a text came in before midnight from June in Whangarei, saying that she heard I'd be steering the ship. Absolutely right, June, and thank you so much for your best wishes this morning. I hope you have an enjoyable day, and yes, your forecast is looking good for Northland today. And hello, Jimmy. Good to know you're tuned into the All Night program as well. Hope the week's going nicely. To my overnight quote, the final one this week on the subject of courage: life shrinks or expands in proportion to one's courage. That from Anaïs Nin, the French-born American diarist, essayist, novelist, and writer of short stories and erotica. She was born to Cuban parents in France in 1903 and died in Los Angeles in 1977 at the age of 73. Anaïs Nin. 14 past 12 and just ahead of the big screen with Kate Roger. This is Ray LaMontagne, American singer-songwriter, from his 2010 album God Willin' and The Creek Don't Rise, The Devil's in the Jukebox, it's called.

0: Singing The Devil's in the Jukebox, Ray LaMontagne and the band The Pariah Dogs. Interesting name. 18 past 12 now, and our movie reviewer this week is Kate Roger, who's been to see three new releases.
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2: It girds my loins, that little sting. Thank you so much. I'm now in the mood. Let's talk about movies.
3: Let's talk about movies. Now, after this, before we dive into your list for this week, yes, you are going to go to the movies, physically, to the cinemas.
2: We are going to the cinemas to see movies.
3: What are you going to see?
2: The thing is, I have been hearing all about these two films that everyone seems to be talking about because they are saving cinema, which is Obsession. One is a horror film. It's R16. I couldn't even finish the trailer, Paulina, so I won't be going to that because I'm a bit of a lily girl when it comes to really full-on horrors. But there's another one called Backrooms, and I am going to go and see it on my own after I come off air with you. And may the force be with me, because I think it's going to be a little bit creepy. But my son, who's 13, Max, went yesterday. It's rated M. And he said, I can manage it. Which is, I went, okay, boy, I'm going to do it, because I just need to get an understanding of why people are absolutely flocking to both of these films.
3: Well, the thing is, with these two films, is, and with Backrooms, it was a YouTube series.
2: Correct.
3: And effectively now that has become a film. So you've got these YouTubers making movies, and the box office numbers are incredible. We're talking, what, $200 million here?
2: We are.
3: In the last couple of weeks?
2: For a film that was made, one, Obsession was made for $1 million. Backrooms budget was a little bit higher. I think it was around $10 million. And again, insane numbers, top of the box office. In fact, Kane Parsons, just 20 years old, Belina, with that film Backrooms. And it's the youngest director ever to debut at number one in the States. It's actually insane.
3: And it's interesting conversation around it, isn't it? Because people are saying, oh, is this the future of cinema? We're going to have these YouTubers, you know, taking over the movies. They're in here now. What do you make of all that kind of
2: chat? Well, it's not like Mr. Beast at the movies. I mean, when we say YouTubers, it seems, it's not a derivative thing to say, but they sort of, is it the training ground? I mean, you have to look at both of those filmmakers to see that they're inherently filmmakers, and they knew what they were doing. I think Kane Parsons pretty much trained himself to be a VFX guy off YouTube.
3: Yeah.
2: But they inherently had a story that they knew people were going to see, and that they knew that they wanted to have it at the cinema. It wasn't something they were just going to dump somewhere. And in fact, I think there's a conversation of whether Obsession would have ended up on Shudder, or whether it would have had a wide theatrical release. But they're also the kind of films, and inherently, if you look at Blumhouse and you look how they've done with all of their, you know, the massive horror production house, they are sitting back and going, these films are cheap to make, and their potential to make a huge amount of money is great. And also, listen to me going to Backrooms on my own. I'd rather be going with someone else. It's a reason for people to get together and go to the cinema. And that's what I'm seeing. I was at the movies yesterday, just here in Tamaki Makaurau at St. Luke's. And when I came out of the cinema at 6 o'clock, I looked down. The lobby was rammed, Paulina. There were queues at the counter, but also queue out into the mall for the automatic ticket machines, and everybody was going to the movies. And fascinatingly, a couple of headlines this week that popped up. The first one that kind of got my interest was Australia saying they just had the best May in history at the box office. And then yesterday, the States have made over $1 billion in May, the biggest May they've had since pre-COVID. And so I made a few calls around New Zealand distributors, and we have had the biggest May at the New Zealand box office in over a decade.
3: That's fantastic. And interesting, because around this time, probably last year, we were talking about a lot of cinemas across the US closing, and, you know, very worried that people aren't going to the movies anymore, but they are.
2: They are.
3: And still a little bit worried about that, but it does feel like in practice, and what people are anecdotally saying and seeing, is that those cinemas are full.
2: Well,
3: and people
2: that's
3: are going.
2: It. And in fact, just we were having a little chat before we came on air with Braden, your producer, and he, you know, the Devil Wears Prada cinemas are full. People keep going back again and again to see Michael. That's made so much money, and it keeps going up and down in the top five in New Zealand, where it drops to number two and then goes back to number one. But you've got Backrooms at number one at the New Zealand box office, Obsession at number three. But then you've also got The Big Mandalorian and Grogu still bringing in people. And we have opening this week Masters of the Universe, which we'll chat about both those films shortly. But there feels like there's a little bit of something for everyone. And I think that makes a difference as well.
3: What do you think it is? Is it the movies or is it the mood? And is it some of the hype around it? Because when Project Hail Mary came out, which is starred Ryan Gosling, and he was
2: doing
3: what
2: And wouldn't you argue that's kind of kicked it back off again?
3: Yeah, and he said at the time, he said, yes, you know, we it is up to people to go to the movies, but it's also up to us as the filmmakers, as the actors, to actually create things that people want to see that's not a one-way street. So is it a bit of both, is it?
2: I think it's a bit of both. Yeah. Also, there's no such kind of thing as bad news. Whatever headlines are, people are talking about it. And my niece, who Lola, who's down in Dunedin, her and her boyfriend went to see Obsession. She's still traumatised. She messaged me this morning. She said, see that film, which is hilarious. But because we're talking about it, my algorithm, unfortunately, is full of it because I'm fascinated by the discourse
3: but
2: around it.
3: People are talking about it in their own chats, aren't they?
2: That's what they are. Oh my God, everyone's talking about Backrooms. We should go. And, you know, you want to be part of the discourse around it. And also this whole conversation, is Gen Z going to be saving cinemas? You know, they're going back to the movies. I don't think they ever stopped going. And if you would look at kind of the Letterboxd phenomenon, it's part of their chat and conversation. So, which I'm very here for. I don't think there's any generation, and I don't think cinema... that's a lie. I think potentially, yes, cinema does need saving. But you've got everybody talking about it. Mm. Steven Spielberg is currently doing press for Disclosure Day, which I'm seeing tomorrow, and I'm just beside myself with excitement. And he's been asked about these two films, and he's just saying, look, we need all kinds of filmmakers. Yeah. And he said this kind of... He's called it almost renegade filmmaking. It's always happening. It's just some of it rises above, and we get chats about it, and big conversations, which we're having, which is great.
3: Okay, you're going to see Backrooms after this, but let's get to your list now for the big screen this week. Let's start with The Christophers. Now, this is a Steven Soderbergh film with Sir Ian McKellen and Emmy winner Michaela Cole from I May Destroy You, if you recognise that name. Now, it's a thriller about an art restorer hired by a famous painter's children, played by Jessica Gunning, that's a baby reindeer, and James Corden, to complete his unfinished works so they can be discovered and sold for millions after his death. Here's a clip.
4: Other door.
5: You said this was a restoration job. It's a forgery job.
6: We know why you hate him.
7: Think of this as a way to get revenge.
8: This isn't about the unfinished Christophers, is it? These don't even speak of them.
6: Everybody knows what one original Julian Sklar from that period is worth.
8: I lied. You are to speak of the once when you tell me they are no more. And then bring me the evidence. It's not that I don't trust you, Laurie. It's just that I don't trust you.
9: Have you ever been betrayed, Laurie?
2: Sold. I love a good trailer, and often it's about the music. I had no idea when I went in to see this, Paulina, that it was a Soderbergh film.
3: Yeah.
2: And it was, honestly, it wasn't till the end when it came up and said directed by Steven Soderbergh, I thought, oh, well, this makes complete sense. I love a trailer that leads you down a certain path and then takes you somewhere entirely different, because I had no idea that this was going to be a caper. You know, we think of Soderbergh doing Out of Sight. We think of him doing the Oceans films. So there's a twisty, turny cat and mouse of this. I was not expecting.
3: Okay.
2: So if you're listening to that trailer, what are you thinking you're going into?
3: Well, I think with that music, when I watched it, it was like...
2: That's right.
3: You think it's a little bit kooky, a little bit... And it is Sir Ian McKellen with Michaela Cole. Quite an unlikely couple as well.
2: And delicious.
3: Yeah. Great to watch them on screen. Both very... they've got sort of a fierceness to both of them in this particular film.
2: They absolutely do. That's a perfect summation. And, I mean, we've talked about Mother Mary with Anne Hathaway and Michaela Cole. And I feel since I May Destroy You, which did destroy me, if any opportunity to watch that incredible show, about an episode at a time. It's not a binging one. It's a pretty full-on show, but it's amazing, and she's extraordinary. And then she kind of disappeared and popped up in one of the Wakanda films, and it was just like, okay, and we haven't really heard from her since. And now we have two amazing, and they're essentially two-handers.
3: Yeah.
2: Mother Mary, it's just essentially, in many ways, just her and Anne Hathaway. And even though you do have the supporting characters in this, of the ghastly children, and this particular story, it's still essentially, you're right, it's Sir Ian McKellen and Michaela Cole. And it's a constant ebb and flow of what's really happening and who's, what are people's motives? He's vile. Like, okay. he was a really, like he is, he's like an incredible painter with this incredibly long legacy of extraordinary artworks that are worth millions and millions. And then he's just gone to ground in this crazy kind of rabbit warren of a two-story, kind of three-story apartments in London. And when Michaela Cole goes in, she's kind of sort of picking her way through it. But the whole premise is that the kids want to kind of finish, as in get Michaela Cole's character, Laurie, to finish his paintings that he's refusing to finish because they want to sell them for millions and gazillions. Yeah. And he's, you know, he's 80, well, so Ian McKellen is 87 years old, his character is as well. So it's kind of ghastly, and he has kind of devolved in a way into this toxic kind of malevolent individual. And that's what she's exposed to when she meets him. However, things aren't always as you might expect. And also, we're not really sure what her motives are.
3: Yeah,
2: and they get slowly kind of revealed during the course of this. She's stunning. She's intoxicating. You can't take your eyes off her and her voice. And the script here is really, really great. And it was just surprising. I just felt everything about it was kind of, you're sitting on the edge of your seat a little bit, which I wasn't expecting in a, what is essentially, what felt like a story about a painter.
3: Okay.
2: So I really, really loved it.
3: I love the sound of this. That's The Christophers by Steven Soderbergh. Now, next on your list, always an excuse to get in a bit of Star Wars.
2: You're welcome.
3: Mandalorian and Grogu. This is Jon Favreau directing Pedro Pascal. Let's go to the trailer. Let's have a listen.
4: I can use some information.
10: Whoa, for this price, I'll tell you whatever you want.
4: I'm looking for a hut.
10: Close for the night. Thank you.
4: Gangsters. War criminals.
11: Long live the Empire.
4: We'll take out every bad guy in your deck of cards.
12: This isn't about revenge. It's about preventing another war.
4: Strap in.
2: Wow. Did you recognise Martin Scorsese's voice in that
3: trailer? Oh, no, I didn't. I was listening to Sigourney Weaver there.
2: She's got an amazing voice.
3: Yeah, joins the cast as a veteran of the Rebellion. So this is about the apprentice Grogu, and they're enlisted by the fledgling New Republic to protect what the Rebellion fought for. I know you're a Star Wars
2: Must have been quite traumatising. Ladies and gents, Perlina popped around to my house a couple of days ago, and my lounge is embarrassing, isn't it? It's just embarrassing. She's a grown woman that happens to have some quite a lot of Star Wars merch around my house. So it's a given, of course, that I'm going to go and see Mandalorian and Grogu on the big screen, and I got to see it on IMAX. You've got a show. Are you a Mandalorian fan? Are you a Star Wars person at all?
3: I like Star Wars. Yeah. I wouldn't say I'm a diehard fan, though.
2: No.
3: Yeah, and haven't seen Mandalorian.
2: No, and so you've not seen it on the show.
3: So I'm curious as to what you thought about this.
2: Well, I loved the show.
3: Okay.
2: And I love the character of the Mandalorian. It's kind of that whole aspect, like the Boba Fett character of these bounty hunters that cruise around the universe, and they kind of cut their own cloth. They're just doing their own thing. They're not really fussed on the Jedi or anyone else, really. They're just

0: of that, mainly because I feel the story itself isn't memorable. In fact, to be honest, it's been 2 weeks since I've seen it, and I would struggle to sort of give you the intricacies of the story, because it was not enough kind of really big ticket, kind of perilous, kind of aspects of the story arc that made it memorable. So,
1: right. So do people feel like it bobs along like a TV episode?
0: Some have definitely said that. I was wildly entertained, that the entire concept of the huts, Jabba the Hutt, the big slug-like character, you may remember. No, again, yeah, there's a slug. His name's Jabba the Hutt. And we're dealing with lots of other slugs in this, and there might be some slug wrestling, and that, for the fandom, isn't sure how they felt about that. But there are so many amazing other things to enjoy on the big screen, which is the action. In fact, the first 10, 15 minutes is just an all-out, foot-to-the-floor action sequence with the Mandalorian flying around on his jetpack, attacking stormtroopers and Imperial walkers. And I was whoop-whooping, I'm not going to lie. So am I a diehard fan? I am, and to the point where I kind of have to maybe have a come-to-cape moment, which is it's hard to me to be objective about Star Wars.
1: Do you read the... You know, all the comments and all the reaction, or do you go and make your own mind up?
0: I do. I'm not interested in what other people say about Star Wars particularly. There's been a lot of conversation in the last 5 years, possibly 10 years, about the toxic fandom, and even longer, I would say. If you think about the last really big films that came through and how much just toxicity there was around the fandom with The Last Jedi, which I loved that film. It's really kind of misogynist sometimes, and it's racist, and you know, oh, you can't have such and such an actor, and it's, and no fandom in my mind should ever start wading through that toxic water, and I don't like that in the Star Wars fandom. And I'm just everything about it, it's not just a nostalgia thing for me. I think if it's a great Star Wars film, I'm absolutely in there. I really enjoyed The Mandalorian and Grogu, and I completely understand the people not enjoying it. There's a disappointment, and we have high standards when it comes to our Star Wars films. But I was into it, and it's a good reason to go to the cinema.
1: Yeah, go see this on the big screen. And lastly, Masters of the Universe. A lot of stars in this one. Nicholas, is it Galitzine?
0: I was going to ask you.
1: Yeah. Nicholas,
0: he's got Greek heritage, it's Galitzine.
1: Camilla Mendes, Idris Elba, Jared Leto star in Travis Knight's long-awaited fantasy feature in which He-Man joins forces with Teela. Yeah, man at arms to save Eternia from the fiendish rule of Skeletor. Let's have a listen to a clip.
2: I never stopped trying to get back home.
3: Everything changed since you left.
2: It's all gone. Skeletor took my family. Yeah! And he destroyed our world.
4: I know how it feels to fail.
2: Take the sword.
4: And when you fall, that's your chance to stand tall.
0: By the power of Grayskull, I have the power. I am not a Masters of the Universe person. I do not have a He-Man or a She-Woman doll kind of thing in my wardrobe. That's where my merch stops. So this film comes and people don't know who the audience is. Is it the people that loved He-Man in the 80s and are they going to bring their kids and what the heck's going on? You will recognise Brian May.
1: Oh,
0: and his guitar. The soundtrack is amazing. In fact, the whole soundtrack is top-notch. What I will say, because I know I have to keep this brief, I had zero expectations and was entertained, Polina. They just got that tone of self-awareness absolutely spot on and not at the expense of your IQ.
1: Yeah.
0: He is a movie star in this. Nicholas was fantastic. There's even a little, you'll like to know that Dolph Lundgren does have a tiny little cameo, who was the original 1987 He-Man, but they just got it right. The soundtrack's fantastic. The action is great. I'm just going to sit back and say I actually enjoyed Masters of the Universe.
1: I love that. Okay. Also, they just got it right is a pretty big compliment.
0: They just
1: Do you know what I mean?
0: Day and age, yeah. It feels like that because it's such a money grab, you know, the big Mattel. Exactly.

0: Quickly comes up and go buy some toys.
1: But exactly.
0: Actually, I reckon your kids will love it.
1: Okay, Masters of the Universe, another one for the big screen. Kate Roger, thank you very much.
0: Always.
1: Great to have you in as per usual.
2: Kate Roger was speaking to Perlina Lau on Culture 101, which of course you can hear on Sunday afternoons from midday here at RNZ National. Time now 23 to 1 on the All Night program. Peter McIlwain here with you. And a couple of texts have come in over the last half an hour or so. I'll share them with you along with an overnight te reo phrase very soon. But now, Terrible Sons, a Christchurch duo, in fact, husband and wife duo, Matthew and Lauren Burris. This track is called You Are the Gold.

Terrible Sons, who are Matthew and Lauren Burris, also members of the Otautahi Christchurch band Dukes. Now to the texts I mentioned a few moments ago. First one, our military spending will never be enough to please the people who sell us the bulk of that equipment and at the same time be too much to justify morally. It needs wars to be of use, is soon out of date, and a poison chalice to own and worse to use, writes our listener. Thanks for sharing. And morena to you, Sebastian, in lovely Nelson, who writes, I remember Damon's dad hearing John Campbell interviewing former Alliance and New Labour leader the late and great Jim Anderton on his Saturday morning show on Saturday the 11th after the Berlin Wall fell on the 9th of November 1989. Both Jeff Robinson and Mike Hosking covered the fall of the Berlin Wall from 4:30 a.m. on Friday the 10th. Lloyd Scott was definitely hosting the all-nighter when the Berlin Wall fell at approximately 1 a.m. New Zealand time. Astonishing memory you have, Sebastian. Now, I am going to put that Spectrum link for you after it actually airs around 3:30 on the all-night program. Right then to this morning's overnight te reo phrase, which is Kia atata aho. Kia atata aho means make me smile. Yeah, it's free. It's 17 to 1, latest news on the hour for you. And now, via Blam Blam Blam, the front lawn, then the Mutton Birds, and eventually solo, it's Don McGlashan, very fine New Zealand singer-songwriter from his 2006 album, Warm Hand. This is Miracle Sun.

Aotearoa New Zealand singer-songwriter Don McGlashan with Miracle Sun on a Wednesday morning. It's 10 to 1, and the listener who sent a text not so long ago regarding our military spending has sent a follow-up saying the expensive drones that New Zealand will buy are yesterday's technology. The Ukrainians have proved that smaller, cheaper, faster is the way to go. We have a history of buying military junk like the M16 rifle, etc., writes our listener. Thanks again. Kiwi History Time. It's the 10th of June today. Let's go back to 1889, when public concern about rowdy street kids, gutter children, or waifs and strays, as they were known, was a key factor in the establishment of the first kindergarten in New Zealand. Two early kindergartens were Auckland's Jubilee Free Kindergarten and the Auckland West Free Kindergarten. Now, these were mainly focused on child welfare and had creches, but the Dunedin Free Kindergarten, which opened on the 10th of June 1889 in the Mission Hall, Walker Street, aimed to educate as well as care for the children of the poor. The Dunedin Kindergarten was based on the ideas of the German educationalist Friedrich Froebel, whose early childhood curriculum focused on movement, singing games, craft activities or occupations, and activities centred on the use of sets of blocks known as gifts. Stories were read to the children, and they regularly went on outings. Froebel's methods were thought to encourage both moral behaviour and knowledge of God. There was a strong emphasis on socially appropriate behaviour through play, and children were also taught domestic and self-help skills such as sewing, washing and ironing. This day in Kiwi history, 1889, the first kindergartens were opened. Now, with a re-recording of her 1995 hit, Carnival, this is Natalie Merchant.

Natalie Merchant and Carnival from her 2015 album Paradise Is There. 4 minutes away from the latest RNZ news, sport and weather at 1 a.m. Next hour I will have a good news story for you. I'd like to throw one of those into the all-night program. And on Happy News at about 1:15, we look at a DNA test that can distinguish between patients who are likely to benefit from chemotherapy and those who are not, meaning many with breast cancer can avoid the brutal treatment. Taking us to the news, and instrumental from Jefferson Belt. Yes, fruity Caribbean keyboard-style music from his 2006 album Table Manners. This is The Green Termite.

0: RNZ News at 1 o'clock. No mai haere mai, I'm Peter McElwain. The head of tenancy investigation says some students in North Dunedin are choosing to live in subpar flats as a rite of passage. The team inspected 14 student rentals in North Dunedin last month and found several breaches of the standards, including blocked gutters, gaps in external doors, broken windows and mould. National Manager of MB's Tenancy and Compliance Team, Brett Wilson, says some students saw living in a low-quality flat as a badge of honour.
1: We feel concerned that part of the issue is that people are choosing to live in inappropriate properties. Obviously, there will be some issues in terms of affordability as well.
0: Brett Wilson says there's been an improvement since last year, but more is still needed. Auckland councillors will allow high-rise apartments to be built along the city's busy bus routes as well as train stations. Councillors have progressed two options, one which ring-fences density within 10 kilometres of the city centre and the other which allows also for high-rise housing on core bus routes and around local town centres. Both options will now be sent to local boards and iwi before going out for public consultation. The government expects the council to deliver its final proposal this time next year. Residents in Wanaka are concerned they may soon lose their after-hours health service if rural funding is cut. A proposed change to primary care funding could see the central Otago town being reclassified as a first-tier rural area due to its increased population. A local GP warns that would see rural funding, which the after-hours service relies on, slashed. Health Action Wanaka Chair Monique Mays says it's essential the service isn't lost as it operates like an emergency department. Health NZ says it doesn't expect services to be affected as rural practices will receive transitional funding. Taliban forces in western Afghanistan have reportedly opened fire on protesters opposing the detention of women accused of violating strict Islamic dress codes. Two people are reported dead. The BBC's Anbarasan Itirajan reports.
2: Since seizing power in 2021, the Taliban rulers in Afghanistan have imposed restrictions on women, including a dress code, based on their strict interpretation of Islamic law. Women must be completely covered when they leave home, including a face covering. Residents in Herat said the women were detained by the Taliban's morality police for allegedly not wearing the body cloaking chador. The Taliban-run Information Ministry said there was nothing unusual in Herat and that the dress code was a divine command.
0: Now sport, and New Zealand's Erin Radcliffe will go up against tennis royalty overnight when she takes on 23 times Grand Slam winner Serena Williams in the doubles at the Queen's Club Championships in London. Williams is making her comeback to competitive tennis after retiring in 2022. In rugby, Scotland have named two uncapped players in their 36-man squad for next month's inaugural Nations Championship tests against Argentina, South Africa and Fiji. Glasgow Warriors hookers Gregor Hiddleston and Seb Stephen receive first call-ups from coach Gregor Townsend as players from the club dominate the squad with 19 picked for the trio of tests. That's the news.
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0: 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Now I have the Met Service short forecast for you. It's valid until midnight tonight, Wednesday. Northland, Auckland, Waikato, Waitomo, Tomarunui, Taranaki, Coromandel Peninsula, Bay of Plenty and Taupō. A fine day with morning frosts in sheltered places. For Whanganui and Taihapetu, Wellington, cloudy periods and the chance of a shower this morning, otherwise fine. Gisborne to Wairarapa, cloudy periods and isolated showers, becoming confined to Gisborne, the Wairoa District and the Hawke's Bay coast south of Cape Kidnappers this afternoon, and clearing to fine elsewhere. Fiordland, Southland and Clutha, mostly fine. Cloudy periods and isolated showers near the south coast. The remainder of the South Island, fine, with frosts in sheltered places this morning. Today for the Chatham Islands, cloudy periods with occasional showers and gales southwesterlies easing through the day. This is RNZ National. It's now 4 minutes past one. Our next news and weather is at 2 a.m., of course. Well, kia ora. If you've just joined me, this is the All Night program. It goes through until 5, and after 5, yes, first up, hosted by Nathan Rareri. I'm Peter McIlwain. Good to be here with you this morning. I've got happy news at around 1:15 and a good news story before that. But music for you now from West Coast singer-songwriter Mel Parsons. This is off her 2015 album, Drylands. It's called Alberta Sun.

Mel Parsons, Alberta Sun. 9 past 1, and I believe that this morning's good news story will interest you if you're very interested in our environment. Well, in what is both literally and figuratively, that's a hard word to say, figuratively a landmark study, research has shown that mangrove forest destruction has not only stopped in the last 20 years, but reversed. So the world has more than it did at the turn of the century. Additionally, the degree of age and robustness among intact mangrove forest, known as closed canopy forest, has increased far more. Mangrove forests are among our planet's best environmental stewards. They absorb up to 5 times more carbon than terrestrial trees, provide exceptional filtering services of pollutants and excess nutrients, and a nursery sanctuary for fish, invertebrates and crustaceans to grow and feed beyond the reach of predators. They also provide unrivaled defence against storm surges and tsunamis, as humanity came to understand following the great and tragic Indian Ocean tsunami of 2004. Daniel Fries, who is a Cochrane Family Professor of Earth and Environmental Sciences at Tulane and director of the Mangrove Lab, said what we're seeing now is a real shift. Mangroves are now showing a net increase globally and the rate of degradation is slowing, adding, while some mangroves are still being lost, this could make them a rare conservation success story and an important source of optimism for climate action. There you go, maybe we take mangroves for granted. I enjoy driving past them in my neck of the woods, and I will so even more after that story. Right, it's 11 past one. A song for you now, written by the late great Kiwi drummer and actor Bruno Lawrence. In fact, his song was a finalist in the 1970 Locsin Golden Disc Awards. It's the Quincy Conserve, Ride the Rain.

0: A great Wellington band, the Quincy Conserve, featuring the late Malcolm Heyman on the vocals there. Ride the Rain, written by the late Bruno Lawrence. It's a 14 past one now on the all-night program, which means it's now time for something a little lighter from the world headlines, Happy News.
1: I'm Holly Gibbs, and in this edition, two major medical breakthroughs for cancer patients. First,
2: I just said, does that mean no chemo? She said, yes, no chemo. And I almost leapt for joy. If there'd been a bottle of champagne there, I would have opened it. That's how wonderful it was. It was one of the best feelings.
1: The new DNA test, which could spare millions of people with breast cancer from having chemotherapy. And the drug, which doubles the survival time for patients with advanced pancreatic cancer.
3: For us to be able to see a median overall survival of 13.2 months, which is double that we get with chemotherapy, it's unprecedented in the world of pancreatic cancer.
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4: I got into it, embraced it, and just thought, look, you're on stage, it's an hour of music, these are world-class musicians and a two-time Academy Award-winning conductor, just enjoy it, try your best, and I think it went pretty well.
1: Find out how this audience member ended up on stage. 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
5: The dream is to fly to space. I would love that opportunity. I'm in a position where I am assignable to a mission, should a mission become available.
1: And we hear about slow food, the opposite of fast food. We start with a breakthrough that is expected to save millions of people with breast cancer from having to go through chemotherapy. The new DNA test can distinguish between patients who are likely to benefit from the treatment and those who are not, meaning those who receive a low score can avoid chemotherapy and be treated in other ways. The study followed more than 4,000 women over the age of 40 in six countries with the most common form of the disease. It found two-thirds could safely skip chemotherapy with no change to their outcomes. Aileen Pritchard was one of them.
2: I know exactly where I was standing. I can remember it like it was yesterday. The nurse telling me that I was in this low range. And I just said, does that mean no chemo? She said, yes, no chemo. And I almost leapt for joy. If there'd been a bottle of champagne there, I would have opened it. That's how wonderful it was. It was one of the best feelings. The weight lifting off your shoulders, the just your whole life ahead of you back to normal again, instead of worrying constantly. And I knew there were trials going on for various things all the time. So I was very happy to join it to help everybody else. The only chance I was going to get of not having chemo. So there was personal reasons and bigger reasons. You know, science needs everybody to join in wherever we can. So I'm very proud to have been part of it.
1: My colleague Owen Bennett-Jones spoke to Professor David Miles, who was involved in this research.
6: What this study will allow us to do is to say to patients that they can safely avoid the use of chemotherapy following surgery. And we can have a lot of confidence in that because essentially this test was tested in a very large study. It means that many, many women with breast cancer who were previously exposed to chemotherapy, knowing that there'd be a small benefit, we can now confidently predict many patients will get no benefit at all, and therefore there's no need for them to have the chemotherapy. Either they're not getting a recurrence, or their particular sort of cancer is not terribly sensitive to chemotherapy. We know from tests done on cancers, breast cancers, which cancers will respond to hormone treatment, which cancers will respond to Herceptin. But we have no idea who responds best to chemotherapy, or most importantly, who doesn't really need chemotherapy. And that's the key finding of this study. And I think it's going to change practice UK and worldwide.
7: Now, the DNA is a very early indicator of a problem ahead, isn't it? That's another point about this.
6: That's exactly right. And what really this test is doing, the Prosigna test, is taking a snapshot of the DNA of the cancer that is removed from the patient. So the patient doesn't need any additional tests. It's simply that the pathology department will send the tissue away for this test, and it looks at various genes expressed in that tumor and helps us figure out who will not benefit from chemotherapy. Those with higher scores on this Prosigna test, they will need chemotherapy, but we can now confidently define a large population of women who simply aren't going to benefit and don't need to go through all that unpleasantness for no benefit at all.
7: Enormous amounts of money have been spent on cancer research over, what, the last 30 years. And at the beginning, there was all this talk of, you know, a cure. And it's not been like that, has it? It's been lots of significant but not enormous advances, lots of little advances.
6: Owen, I think you're absolutely right. I've been in the field of oncology for 40-plus years now. And the steps that we make are very, very small. And cure is a word that many of us still struggle with. I think what has really importantly developed in the last couple of decades is actually doctors doing less. So, for example, the surgeons doing less radical surgery. And now we've got a stage where we used to fire chemotherapy to 100 women to benefit 10, knowing that 90 didn't need it, either because it wasn't going to help or because they were a good risk anyway. And now we are backing off. So what is so important about this study is that it's a test of the test. We can reliably say that with a low score on this test, chemotherapy is not going to be helpful. And that is a massively important step. So you're right. The research is about escalating treatments and making small steps forward. But at the same time, it's recognizing and helping to recognize those patients who aren't going to benefit. And that's just as important.
7: All this research has been presented in terms of breast cancer. Mm. But if a breast cancer tumor gives off this DNA you can detect, surely every tumor would, or am I wrong, other tumors would do it as well?
6: I think other tumors will do, yes. And I mean, you know, there's no doubt that these platforms are being applied in other tumor types as well. So the sense is, you know, let's not just keep piling and piling on treatments where we know in many cases they won't help. So I think, you know, the step going forward really is very much about targeting our understanding of the biology of cancer as a whole, let alone breast cancer. And it's by exploiting that understanding that we can make better and more finesse decisions about treatment.
7: How quickly will this be rolled out, do you think, that women who are facing chemo might think, you know, I might not need to do it?
6: I would hope that in the coming months, you know, we're going to get approval for this, you know, get it costed, get it presented and understand what the impact for our patients is going to be.
1: That was oncologist David Miles. And this study on limiting the use of chemotherapy was presented at a major conference in Chicago last weekend. It wasn't the only breakthrough announced by scientists gathered there. They also revealed they'd found a daily pill that could double the survival time for people with advanced pancreatic cancer. Here's the BBC's health editor, Hugh Pym.
8: Pancreatic cancer can be diagnosed very late. It sometimes is because the symptoms are so hard to detect. So patients can, on occasions, be told they've only got months to live. So the new drug, Diraxonrasib, that is a drug which targets a mutated gene. Now that mutation gets the gene to get the cancer cells to spread, if you like. So the drug reverses that. So that is quite a significant piece of science. And what the trial found was that amongst 500 patients with advanced cancer, the spread to other organs had taken place. But the survival time of those who had the drug had more than doubled to 13 months, which was very significant. It doesn't sound very much, but a doubling is important. And there were fewer side effects than with chemotherapy, which is the only other option at that stage. And there are cancer experts in other fields saying there could be applications here for research on other cancers.
1: Rachna Shroff is the Chief of Hematology Oncology at the University of Arizona Cancer Center. She explains how the drug works.
3: This drug in particular sends a signal, if you will. It basically blocks the overactivation of the RAS signaling pathway and prevents cancer progression. So it's a targeted therapy specifically targeting that really important cancer pathway. This is a absolutely monumental breakthrough for pancreatic cancer. You know, we don't normally see treatments that double survival rates. And so in the setting of stage 4 pancreatic cancer in patients who have already received chemotherapy, we normally have incremental gains with additional chemotherapy regimens that we use. And so for us to be able to see a median overall survival of 13.2 months, which is double that we get with chemotherapy, it's unprecedented in the world of pancreatic cancer. The world of drug development is moving at a breakneck speed right now for cancer, thankfully. And so there's all kinds of different classes of drugs right now that all are attacking cancer cells in different ways to really get smarter than the cancers themselves.
1: Rachna Shroff. Moving on now, what would you do if you were the conductor of an orchestra and midway through the performance, your pianist becomes too ill to continue? Appeal to the audience, maybe? Take a listen to this.
9: Anybody like an amazing sight reader? You can sight read? Sight read? Okay. You want to join us?
1: The hiccup came during a concert performance of the Hollywood musical La La Land, led by the Oscar-winning Justin Hurwitz. Luckily for its few thousand attendees, Sterling Nasser, a 21-year-old student, was in the audience and willing to take on the challenge. He spoke to my colleague Evan Davis.
4: Well, I went to go see the movie La La Land in concert, conducted by Justin Hurwitz. You know, they play the movie on a big screen and then have an entire Philharmonic Orchestra there to play the score alongside with it. It's a beautiful concert, beautiful movie. Obviously, I've been a longtime fan of Justin Hurwitz's work. Got through the first act, got through a very long interval, which was about 40 minutes or so. And I think the audience could start to sense that perhaps something was a little off. And then Justin Hurwitz himself came out at the end of the interval and said that they had lost their keys to player. And then he asked the question, is anyone in the audience a good enough sight reader?
10: Right. And you can play piano and sight read.
4: Yes, I've been playing for a long time. And yeah, I guess to some degree sight read, and I was lucky enough I put my hand up for it.
10: Did you have any reservations about putting your hand up?
4: A few. I had a friend with me who I was going to see the movie with, my friend Scarlett, who championed me and put my hand up, and I really owe so much of it to her that I got down there. But you kind of just have to not think about it and just think, look, it's a great opportunity and just go for it, you know?
10: Now, tell us how it went. So you know the film and you love the music. So it wasn't like the first time you'd ever heard it. But how did it go?
4: No, no. I think it went pretty well. I was certainly a bit nervous for the first 10 minutes, but I got into it, embraced it, and just thought, look, you're on stage. It's an hour of music. These are world-class musicians and a two-time Academy Award-winning conductor. Just enjoy it. Try your best. And I think it went pretty well. The other musicians on stage were so, so supportive. And I got to have a chat with Justin Hurwitz after, and I think he seemed pretty appreciative of it.
10: And there's one little bit, I think it's, you had to kind of riff a little bit. It was really, let's call it the solo bit, where you're kind of almost on your own, and Ryan Gosling is in the film, and you can see his hands on the keyboard.
4: Yeah, the bit you're referring to is the John Legend number in that film, Start a Fire, where my seat that I filled in for has a big synthesizer solo that's meant to exactly mimic what Ryan Gosling is playing in the film. And it's this heavily notated, very technical solo that when I sort of turned the page and saw it there, I thought to myself, I'm not going to be able to sight read this correctly on the first go to it. So I took a bit of a creative liberty and just thought, I'm just going to improvise it. And that's what I did.
10: I'm guessing the audience were appreciative of your efforts, Sterling.
4: Oh, look, I guess so. Maybe like I'm just very grateful that I could contribute in some small capacity to, you know, keep the show going. Everyone's, you know, paid a lot of money to be there. It was their Saturday night, and it would be a shame if it had to be tainted or the show had to be cancelled. So I'm very glad that I just got to keep it going and support such a great orchestra.
1: 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Coming up on The Happy Pod.
11: Anytime you go into the mountains, you do know that there is a chance that you do not come home. But I think at the same time, my friends and family wanted me to fulfill my passions, to live my dreams, and to do, you know, what was important to me, especially given my diagnosis.
1: The woman who didn't let incurable cancer stop her climbing Mount Everest. You're listening to The Happy Pod. A British man is hoping he will become the first person with a physical disability to go and live and work in space. John McFall lost his leg when he was 19, but he hasn't let that stop him, as Lewis Coombs reports.
12: When I was a kid, I never actually dreamt of being an astronaut.
13: Amazing!
12: The fact that I don't
5: fit that typical picture of what we all grew up thinking that astronauts look like. I think that's quite important.
12: John McFall is already a man on a mission.
5: This is about so many aspects of life, so many people in so many different roles where people think that they're just associated with able-bodied people. And that's not the case. To be able to be part of that and communicate that and try and spread that word, it's a great position to be in.
12: After losing his right leg in a motorbike accident when he was 19, John has gone on to become a Paralympian at the Beijing Games, winning a bronze medal, and an orthopaedic surgeon, helping others to fulfil their own dreams. Now heading into space would be a world first.
5: We are setting a precedent. We have absolutely no idea how someone with an amputation will cope doing the day-to-day tasks, living and working and moving around the space station. And that's going to be a huge part of learning and or our ambition to understand how that's going to work.
12: With support from the UK Space Agency for the past 3 years, John has been training at the European Astronaut Centre in Cologne.
13: Ignition and liftoff.
12: He's now been deemed medically fit to become the first astronaut with a prosthetic in space.
5: It's really exciting. It's really exciting for me, but it's also really exciting for human spaceflight in general. And it really represents this change in mindset that actually, you know, astronauts don't have to look like this typical, perfect, able-bodied individual.
12: As part of his training, John has received help from the Airability charity, based at Blackbush Airport in Hampshire.
14: Here we are in the Airability hangar. How crucial have they been in your training journey?
5: Being able to fly light aircraft, the skills associated with that, there is a huge amount of crossover with those skills and the living and working as an astronaut. It's the judgment, the task prioritisation, the hand-eye coordination, the communication. There is so much overlap. And uniquely, Airability provides a fantastic platform for me to be able to do that.
12: John's now waiting to be assigned a mission that will help break down barriers further for potential astronauts to come.
5: The dream is to fly to space. It really is, and I would love that opportunity. I'm in a position where I am assignable to a mission, should a mission become available. And I hope that in the next few years, or certainly by the end of the decade, we'll see the first European astronaut with a physical disability living and working on the International Space Station.
1: John McFall ending that report by Lewis Coombs. Let's take a moment to slow down and think of food. Slow food, to be exact. It's a term that's becoming increasingly popular to sum up the opposite of fast food. Locally grown ingredients, cooked from scratch and enjoyed with no distractions. Across Africa, there are now 3,500 slow food gardens, 350 of which are in Malawi. Mary Segula has been finding out more about them, starting with a visit to a school near the capital, at lunchtime of course.
15: I see some students walking along the corridors of the school. Some are having their lunch under a tree. I'm here to meet

0: Gardens in Africa scheme. The Malawi branch provided them with seeds, equipment and advice on how to create their own sustainable garden. Victoria takes me outside to show me the results.
1: I'm standing right in the middle of this beautiful garden with about 20 beds with assorted vegetables.
0: 60 students volunteer to look after the garden. The students say they are growing traditional crops because these have evolved to survive in the region and so need less water than other vegetables.
2: We grow sweet potatoes, cassava, pumpkins, and also mustard.
1: Okay. So how do you prepare the soil?
2: Okay, simple. We clear the side, remove bushes, and make the ridges so that they can be planted.
0: As well as taking cuttings to grow more plants, they use a plant called mpongabwi or camphor basil to keep away pests. For manure, they use chicken pellets collected from nearby villages.
3: In most communities here in Malawi, most people like growing exotic plants. They contain a lot of chemicals. You talk of pesticides harming the bodies of many people. So here, they have taken the skill of growing local plants, which is something that slow food is encouraging.
0: Their produce is used in school lunches, and lots of the children say they have been inspired to start a garden at home. It seems the project has been very successful in inspiring the next generation.
1: Do we have anyone among us that would like to be a farmer?
4: Yes.
1: 20 farmers?
3: Yes.
0: Slow Food has also started up something called an earth market right on my doorstep in Blantyre in southern Malawi. It's actually a store in the middle of the main market. On the morning I visit, it is being run by Steve Banda, who shows me around.
5: Everything you see here is the local variety. We have customers here from lodges and big restaurants that give us orders to supply local vegetables. Before this, we could only farm for consumption with no profit at all. Now we're able to realize profits.
0: The store is shared by 5 rotating communities and sells produce from around 100 farmers over the year. Many of the customers are from local restaurants. These include Chef Christopher Sandrak, who is part of another slow food network called the Cooks Alliance. It is made up of more than 1,000 chefs around the world who commit to using local, biodiverse produce.
6: I loved to join the Cooks Alliance because of the privilege for me to gain more knowledge and insights from different professionals as well within our industry. This is a produce from the good motherland, so we believe that food is medicine. So we're not just giving them the food for them to eat and fill up their tummy, but we know we're taking good care of their health as well.
7: Chef Christopher Sandrak ending that report by Mary Segula. And you can hear more about the benefits of slow living on People Fixing the World, wherever you get your BBC podcasts. We end with a story about a woman who has reached the summit of Mount Everest despite living with stage 4 incurable cancer. Dr. Shauna Burke becomes the first woman to do so, as Branka Lesadisar reports.
8: Reaching the peak of Mount Everest is one of the most challenging of human feats. Sub-zero temperatures, high altitude, dangerous terrain. Many attempt it and fail. Others don't make it back at all. So naturally, when Shauna Burke, a professor at Leeds University, told friends and family she was planning to do it, the reaction was mixed. Not least because Shauna has stage 4 cancer.
9: Anytime you go into the mountains, you do know that there is a chance that you do not come home. But I think at the same time, my friends and family wanted me to fulfill my passions, to live my dreams, and to do, you know, what was important to me, especially given my diagnosis.
8: Shauna isn't a first-timer. She successfully reached the summit in 2005, but that was before her diagnosis. In 2024, Shauna was told by doctors she had stage 4 breast cancer. Since then, she has undergone a double mastectomy, liver surgery, and radiotherapy.
9: Currently, I'm on maintenance therapy, so I'm on drugs that are helping to prevent the cancer from spreading further within my body. I'm monitored very closely, so at the moment, every 3 months, I do have an MRI.

0: We hold on to hope. We new treatments, new advances in the treatments are happening every day. And so we just hope that I can live as long as possible with the disease.
1: Shauna has accepted that she'll spend the rest of her life battling cancer, but she refuses to let it stop her from doing what makes her feel most alive. For her, that means climbing mountains.
0: Mountains are a passion of mine. The Himalayas in particular, they're the most beautiful mountain range in the world. And when I received my diagnosis, it was very much about reprioritizing my life and trying to figure out what was important to me. And returning to the mountains was definitely something that I wanted to do to fuel my soul.
1: Together with researchers, Shauna underwent intensive training and monitoring.
0: I spent 12 weeks in a high-altitude chamber working very closely with colleagues at Leeds Beckett University, where I was very closely monitored to see what was happening to my body as I was acclimatizing in preparation for climbing Everest. In addition, I also spent 4 days in the gym lifting weights, and 3 days a week I spent doing aerobic-based exercise, building my endurance to ensure that I was ready both psychologically as well as physically.
1: After that, it was time to make the climb. On May 23rd, 2026, Shauna successfully reached the peak of Mount Everest, becoming the first woman with incurable cancer to ever do so.
0: It was just an incredible feeling. I couldn't believe it. To be honest, it's taken a while for me to process the fact that I managed to get back there 21 years later after I first stood on the summit. But it was an incredible feeling of just pure joy, excitement, and really a life affirmation.
1: Now, she is using her story to inspire others suffering from cancer.
0: It's a physical test of epic proportions. It's also a psychological test. And for me, very much, it's that challenge, wanting to push myself to see what I'm capable of doing while living with stage 4 diagnosis, and also using it as a platform to inspire other people in the hopes that if somebody else is diagnosed with this similar diagnosis, or they have a loved one who is, that they continue to have hope and they continue to put one foot in front of the other.
2: Dr. Shauna Burke ending that report by Branka Lesser-Desar. And that's all from the Happy Pod for now. We'd love to hear from you. As ever, the address is globalpodcast@bbc.co.uk. This edition was produced by Rachel Bulkley. The editor is Karen Martin. I'm Holly Gibbs. Until next time, goodbye.
3: Goodbye, Holly, and thank you. Happy News is back next week right here on the All Night programme at RNZ National. It's 20 to 2. I will update the news, sport and weather on the hour for you, and I'll have a story from our website to share as well. After 2, Nick Tipping joins us with Inside Out. This morning, checking out jazz tunes which started out as French popular songs like My Way, Tony Bennett's The Good Life and Louis Armstrong's La Vie en Rose. Now the Loving Arms are an Auckland alt-country soul band, and from their 2023 debut album, Dreaming Over You, this is called Long Time Gone. A very good morning to you.

Yes, they're from Tamaki Makaurau, Auckland, the Loving Arms, and Long Time Gone. As promised, a story which caught my attention on our website. Australian football players have shown their support for former Warriors prop Kane Evans, who came out as gay in an emotional TV interview on Monday. Yeah, the Sydney Roosters great Anthony Minicello praised Evans, saying he may have just saved many lives by becoming the second NRL player in Australian history to publicly come out as gay. In an interview screened on Nine's 100% Footy on Monday night, the 34-year-old detailed his struggle with being in denial about his sexuality during his NRL career, saying, "I had three goals in life. It was to play NRL, to buy my parents a house, and then I was going to top myself." Evans said he had been locked in a private battle about his sexuality since he was 15 and at times had turned to alcohol and drugs. He said his substance abuse led him to couch surf and sleep in parks, which ultimately left him wanting to die. Minicello captained the Roosters when Evans made his NRL debut with the team in 2014. And he told 702 ABC Radio in Sydney that he was confident Evans would have had the support of the team if he'd disclosed his sexuality when he was starting out in his NRL career, but appreciated he wasn't ready when he was playing footy. And the rest of that story available on our website, rnz.co.nz. Well, this Jamaican hit was massive on both sides of the Atlantic in the summer of 1969 for Sam Cooke. But this is Johnny Nash's version of Cupid.

Yeah, Johnny Nash with a huge hit from 1969. And just a correction, it was actually a hit for Sam Cooke as well back in 1961, was Cupid. 2:10, and as a result of the duration of Inside Out this morning with Nick Tipping, I am going to share this morning's word, my regular feature after this one. And it comes from Beth Rowley, a soulful pop rendition of the Bob Dylan classic song from 1967, I Shall Be Released.

She was actually born in Lima, Peru, but based in Bristol, England. Beth Rowley, I shall be released. To the word now, and it is bêtise. Spelled B-E-T-I-S-C. It's a French word. You're coming directly from the French, and it's a noun. And in the French language, it means idiot, fool, or literally beast. So therefore, bêtise means foolishness, a stupid mistake, or a silly remark. Hope you don't encounter any bêtise this morning or today. Well, after the news and sports on the hour in 5 minutes, I'm going to share the weather with you. And do it now as well, musically speaking.

Fantastic tune from Crowded House off their 1991 album, Woodface. Just 2 minutes from two, an instrumental taking us to the news from Oscar Alderman, an Argentinian jazz singer, guitarist and dancer. Breezy Brazilian-style song from 1952 called Pa Pa Pa.

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1: Joga capoeira.
2: 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Não sei jogar capoeira. Não quero mais jogar. Vamos embora.
3: RNZ News at 2. Tēnā koutou, I'm Peter McElwain. An advocacy group says cuts to a transport subsidy is hitting disabled people who can least afford to pay. Blind Low Vision NZ aims to swamp Disability Minister Louise Upston's Taupō electorate office tomorrow with complaints about cuts to the total mobility scheme. It subsidises taxis for people with disabilities who can't use public transport. Bronwyn Larkins from Blind Low Vision NZ says the cut isn't fair.
4: The total mobility scheme is there for people who have no other choice of how to get around. The cost needs to be borne because if it isn't, it means that people will not be able to go around their everyday life.
3: Transport Minister Chris Bishop says officials are reviewing feedback on the total mobility scheme. A heavy swell warning remains in place for Wairarapa this morning after huge waves pounded the coastline yesterday and Cape Palliser Road remains closed. Meanwhile, emergency management says it's looking into why some residents on Wellington's south coast didn't receive an emergency mobile alert about Tuesday's heavy swell warning and evacuations. RNZ is aware of people living in Breaker Bay who did not get the alert on Monday evening. Wellington Civil Defence's Dan Neely says the office isn't aware of any issues with the system and there was widespread coverage of evacuations across multiple channels in addition to door knocks. A former minister for the country's spy agencies says the Christchurch terrorist had a deliberate plan to stay under the radar. 51 people were murdered when the man opened fire at two mosques in 2019. A royal commission found there was no way government agencies could have known his plans. But authors of a new book who analysed the terrorist's online activity say warning signs were missed. SIS Minister at the time, Andrew Little, says the agencies can't monitor all of the internet and don't know everything going on. He says there's nothing to investigate unless there is a pointer or a lead. Pharmac has confirmed plans to fund medicines used by ambulance services following a government decision to transfer responsibility from Health NZ and ACC. The change will take effect from July. Ambulance medicines have historically been funded separately, with providers buying the medicines they need with funding they receive. Pharmac's acting manager of pharmaceutical funding, Claire Pulse, says most medicines used across the public health system are already funded by the agency, and it makes sense for ambulance medicines to be included. Lebanese media say Israel has carried out new airstrikes on the southern city of Tyre. It comes only hours after the Israeli military had urged residents to leave, with thousands fleeing north. The BBC's Lena Sinjab is in Beirut.
5: The south of Lebanon seems to be falling out of any equation and any diplomacy because the attacks, the evacuation orders, the airstrikes are almost non-stop on a daily basis in the south. Some days are escalated, some days are less than before. But the government put out a statement yesterday saying that since the ceasefire, Israel had hit Lebanon over 3,500 times during the course of the ceasefire, and the South had the majority of these strikes and continues to have.
3: And the strikes come less than a day after Iran and Israel agreed to a pause in fighting. And in sport, the San Antonio Spurs snapped the New York Knicks' 13-game winning streak yesterday to get themselves back into the NBA Finals in Game 3 at Madison Square Garden. Desperate to avoid falling into a 3-0 hole, the Spurs' 115-111 win has cut the Knicks' lead to 2-1. The Spurs can tie the series on Thursday and are guaranteed another game at home with Game 5 scheduled for Sunday. And the Wellington Phoenix's top goalscorer last season, Ifeanyi Ive, won't be returning to the club. The Nigerian striker has decided to pursue options away from the A-League. That's the news.
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3: This is RNZ National on air on rnz.co.nz and Freeview Channel 50. Looking now at the short forecast, which has arrived from Met Service and valid until midnight tonight. Northland, Auckland, Waikato, Waitomo, Tomaranui, Taranaki, Coromandel Peninsula, Bay of Plenty and Taupō. A fine Wednesday with morning frosts in sheltered places. Whanganui and Taihape to Wellington. Cloudy periods and the chance of a shower this morning, otherwise fine. Gisborne to Wairarapa. Cloudy periods and isolated showers, becoming confined to Gisborne, the Wairoa district and the Hawke's Bay coast south of Cape Kidnappers this afternoon, and clearing to fine elsewhere. Fiordland, Southland and Clutha, mostly fine with cloudy periods and isolated showers near the south coast. For the remainder of the South Island, fine with frosts in sheltered places this morning. Chatham Islands today, cloudy periods with occasional showers and gale southwesterlies easing through today. 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It's now 5 minutes past two. I'm Peter McElwain. This is the all-night program which runs through until 5 o'clock this morning. After five, yes, first up with our friend Nathan Arariri. Well, it's time now to introduce Nick Tipping with Inside Out. This morning, Nick checks out jazz tunes which started out as popular French songs.

From the very beginning of jazz history, jazz musicians have looked to France for inspiration, and in particular, French songs. So this hour on Inside Out, I'm playing all jazz standards which have their origins in France. Coming up, Lynn Larkin sings J'attendrai, Karen Allison sings Sous le ciel de Paris, Tony Bennett, The Good Life, and Frank Sinatra sings My Way, all French songs. Let's kick off with Django Reinhardt and Stéphane Grappelli with the Quintet of the Hot Club of France and La Mer.

We know it as Beyond the Sea. It started out as La Mer by Charles Trenet, the great French singer-songwriter. You heard it played by Django Reinhardt, Stéphane Grappelli and the quintet of the Hot Club of France. J'attendrai is another tune we associate with Django and Stéphane. It was first recorded in 1938. It was kind of the big French song during World War II. Counterpart to Lili Marlene in Germany and Vera Lynn's We'll Meet Again in Britain. Here, J'attendrai is sung by Lynn Larkin and Herschel.

New Zealand's own Lynn Larkin and Herschel playing the accordion with J'attendrai. Playing French jazz songs with French origins this hour on Inside Out. Let's turn to Karen Allison, one of the great singers of today, from her album From Paris to Rio. Sous le ciel de Paris was written for a 1951 film of the same name.

Karen Allison with Sous le ciel de Paris, Under Paris Skies, written for the 1951 film. One of Tony Bennett's most requested tunes also has French origins. We know it as The Good Life, but it was originally called La Belle Vie, which does translate as The Good Life, by Sacha Distel from 1962. It was featured in the movie The Seven Deadly Sins. Here, though, is Tony Bennett with The Good Life.

Tony Bennett with one of his most requested tunes, The Good Life, which started out as a French song, a French chanson called La Belle Vie from 1962. Probably the most famous jazz tune with French origins is called Autumn Leaves to most of us. It started out as Les Feuilles Mortes from a dramatic 1946 French film called Gates of the Night. Here it's sung by Diana Panton.

0: Diana Penton with Les Feuilles Mortes literally translates as the dead leaves. We know it though as Autumn Leaves, probably the most famous of all jazz tunes with French origins. Sticking along the same lines, here's a tune made famous in the 1930s by an American-born singer called Josephine Baker, who immigrated to Paris. J'ai deux amours translates as I have two loves. Goes on to say, mon pays et Paris, my country and Paris. Don't know, though, whether she was actually referring to the US as her country or as France. Here it's sung by Madeleine Peyroux.
1: On dit qu'au-delà des mers, là-bas sous

Madeleine Peyrou with one of her most famous tunes, J'ai deux amours, mon pays et Paris. I have two loves, my country and Paris. That is from her album, Careless Love. You're listening to Inside Out, brought to you by RNZ Music. I'm Nick Tipping. I'm playing jazz tunes with French origins this week. So we've heard Autumn Leaves, Under Paris Skies and The Good Life. Let's turn to the great Clifford Brown. This is from a recording session he undertook in Paris in 1953 with Lionel Hampton's band. He turned to French pop music for inspiration. Here he is with Venez donc chez moi. Come, therefore, to my place.

That's Clifford Brown with the Lionel Hampton Band live in Paris in 1953, playing a French pop tune of the time called Venez donc chez moi, or come to my place. Playing all French music this hour on Inside Out, let's turn to Michel Legrand, one of the great French jazz composers. He wrote a tune for the soundtrack to the 1968 film The Thomas Crown Affair, which kind of struck it big. The tune was called The Windmills of Your Mind. It did originally have English lyrics, but French lyrics were added to it a wee bit later by Eddie Manet. Here with Les Moulins de Mon Coeur, or The Windmills of My Heart in French, is Michel Legrand. You hear him playing the piano and singing with Nathalie Desailles.

Michel Legrand playing the piano and singing with Nathalie Dessai in his own tune, Les Moulins de mon cœur, Windmills of My Heart in French, or as we know it in English, The Windmills of Your Mind. Now, you can't make a show about French chansons, French songs, without playing La Vie en Rose. The signature song of the popular French singer Edith Piaf was written in 1945, but in 1950 in America, seven different versions by seven different people reached the Billboard charts independently. They were made by Tony Martin, Paul Weston, Bing Crosby, Ralph Flanagan, Victor Young, Dean Martin, and this by Louis Armstrong.

Louis Armstrong with his version of Edith Piaf's La Vie en Rose. Let's hear one of the great songs of all time, I guess, in any genre, Frank Sinatra's My Way. Before that, let me tell you the story about it, how it came to be. 1967, a guy called Jacques Revaux wrote a ballad called For Me, which had English lyrics about a couple falling out of love. He reworked it into another tune called Comme d'habitude, which means as usual, released in 1967. It was top of the French pop charts for a week, just a week, in 1968. It was heard during that week by Paul Anka, a great American musician, while he was on holiday in the south of France. He straight away flew to Paris to negotiate the rights to Comme d'habitude. Sometime later, he was having dinner in Florida with Frank Sinatra and, as Paul Anka put it, a couple of mob guys. During the dinner, Frank Sinatra said, "I'm quitting the business, I'm sick of it, I'm getting the hell out." Back in New York, Paul Anka rewrote the original French song that he'd heard for Frank Sinatra, subtly altered the melody and changed the lyrics to My Way. He said, "At 1 o'clock in the morning, I sat down at an old IBM electric typewriter. And I said, if Frank was writing this about quitting the business, what would he say? I used words he said I would never use, like I ate it up and spit it out. But that was the way that Frank Sinatra talked. He used to like hanging out with the mob." Paul Anka finished the song at 5 o'clock in the morning. And he says, "I called Frank up in Nevada. He was at Caesar's Palace in Vegas. And he said, I've got something really special for you. The rest, as they say, is history."

One of the biggest songs of all time, written by Paul Anka, based on a French song called Comme d'habitude. That was Frank Sinatra with My Way. Bringing it back into the jazz mainstream, here's the French pianist Jackie Terrasson from his album À Paris, or To Paris. We know this as I Wish You Love. The French version started out as Que reste-t-il de nos amours?

Such a swinging tune. Que reste-t-il de nos amours? What remains of our love? We know it as I Wish You Love. That version was from Jackie Terrison's album Paris, or To Paris. Thanks for listening. I've been Nick Tipping. We've been listening to Inside Out, brought to you by RNZ Music. Let's finish with an American singer who has spent a lot of time in France. Dee Dee Bridgewater singing a tune we know as What Now, My Love? In French, it's called Et Maintenant.

0: A merci beaucoup, Nick. Yes, Inside Out, presented by Nick Tipping for RNZ National. You're listening to the All Night program on a Wednesday morning, June the 10th, and I hope the morning is going nicely for you so far. I'm Peter McElwain, and I'll be with you right through until 5. News, sport and weather on the way in about 30 seconds from now. Then, of course, we have our reading. Episode 4 of The Tally Stick, written by Carl Nixon. And this morning, 3 weeks after the terrible accident which killed their parents, the Chamberlains are still struggling for survival in Episode 4, which is on the way. Plus, we have a Spectrum documentary around about 3.30. I'll tell you more about that before too long. And my regular features, the Overnight One-Liner and This Day in Musical History. RNZ News at 3. Morena, good morning, I'm Peter McElwain. A United Nations report says Palestinian civilians in Gaza and the West Bank are suffering severe violence on all sides. The UN's Independent International Commission of Inquiry describes how in Gaza, civilians are trapped between Israeli forces and rule of Hamas. Alex Murdoch from the UN Children's Agency told the BBC young people are being affected the most.
1: The conditions in Gaza are absolutely dire. First of all, children are still being killed. Just this weekend, 7 children were killed in the Gaza Strip by Israeli fire. And we know that some of those children were simply playing football in the street. We also know that families are crammed into makeshift shelters among the rubble next to solid waste. We've spoken to parents who have told us heartbreakingly that they don't feel they can do the thing that is most innate to them, which is to protect their children, simply because the conditions are not allowing them to.
0: A Waikato business leader says farmers are investing carefully in their businesses as the rural economy excels. Rural communities are exceeding consumer spending, with Cuscal Paymark figures showing Waikato up 280% from the national average for May. Chief of the Waikato Chamber of Commerce, Don Good, says farmers are spending on repairs and maintenance, with future climate events unknown.
2: It would be fair to say that they are cautiously optimistic. They're a bit older, a bit wiser, so they are being prudent with their money, I think.
0: Don Good says the annual Field Days event beginning near Hamilton today will provide a good measure of farmer spending confidence. A Dunedin man accused of murder will be assessed by psychiatrists to determine if he can stand trial. The 37-year-old, who has interim name suppression, did not enter a plea when he appeared in the High Court at Dunedin yesterday morning. The man was arrested after a body was found at a Somerville Street house in Anderson's Bay on May the 22nd. Nearly 2 years on from the sinking of HMNZS Manawanui on a Safata reef in Samoa, residents say compensation has still not been paid. They've told the Samoan Observer no one has received any money despite signing agreements and being advised to check their accounts. Safata MP Tuia Fuatongi Pu'aletoa says compensation should be seen as a blessing rather than a source of distress.
3: So we are okay. There's nothing. Our district's not grumbling right now. Maybe 3 or 10 people have been crumbling, but they're not living in Safata. But we are okay.
0: Tuiao says people are trusting the process with no cause for concern. Anticipation is building in Otago for a rare solar eclipse that is still 2 years away. On July 22nd in 2028, it will be one of the few places in the world where people can experience the full eclipse where the moon covers the sun. People are already booking accommodation. Astronomer and photographer Ian Griffin, who's also director of Otago Museum, says some people are already booking accommodation for the event.
4: Eclipses in Dunedin are actually quite rare. The last one visible, the last total eclipse visible from Dunedin was back in 1163. Literally no human being has ever seen a total eclipse from Dunedin, so our generation is very, very lucky indeed.
0: Ian Griffin says it'll be about 400 years before the next total eclipse visible from Dunedin. To sport, the Hurricanes are confident star winger Fihi Finianganofo will be available for this weekend's Super Rugby Pacific semi-final against the Blues in Wellington. The winger has crossed the try line 16 times this season, equaling the all-time record shared by Joe Roth and Ben Lamb. Finianganofo has sat out the past 2 games with a hamstring strain, but assistant coach Jason Holland says he's tracking well to be ready for Saturday's clash. In the other semi-final, the Chiefs host the Crusaders in Hamilton on Friday. And Mexico's president, Claudia Sheinbaum, issued a decree yesterday ordering federal workers in the capital to work from home on June 11th and suspending school classes to ease traffic during FIFA World Cup opening events. That's the news.
5: 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On the way in, we just made sure you didn't have any cowbells on you. You'll buy plenty, but do you go with the cowbell?
6: No.
5: Not really.
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0: 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Now time for the Met Service short forecast, taking us through until midnight tonight. Northland, Auckland, Waikato, Waitomo, Taumarunui, Taranaki, Coromandel Peninsula, Bay of Plenty and Taupō. Fine with morning frosts in sheltered places, Whanganui and Taihape to Wellington. Cloudy periods and the chance of a shower this morning, otherwise fine. Gisborne to Wairarapa, cloudy periods and isolated showers, becoming confined to Gisborne, the Wairoa district and the Hawke's Bay coast south of Cape Kidnappers this afternoon, and clearing to fine elsewhere. For Fiordland, Southland and Clutha, mostly fine with cloudy periods and isolated showers near the south coast. The remainder of the South Island, fine, with frosts in sheltered places this morning. Today for the Chatham Islands, cloudy periods with occasional showers and gale southwesterlies easing through today. This is RNZ National. It's now 5 minutes past three. And at four, I'll have the coastal and mountain forecasts for you along with the news, of course. Well, this morning at around 3:30, we go back to a 1975 Spectrum documentary that follows a day in the life of rural Gisborne veterinarian Mac Wallace. Well, time now for the reading. And who is this strange man, thinks Catherine, as we pick up the story of the Chamberlain children stranded deep in the West Coast bush in episode 4 of Carl Nixon's novel, The Tally Stick, told by Vivian Bell.

0: you've been in an accident, she said, pointing to the river and the car. The man grunted his surprise. He looked at the cliff and frowning harder back at the three children.
1: Where are your parents?
0: Our father's still in the car. The man walked across to Morris. He had a rifle slung over his shoulder, which he slipped off along with a muddy backpack. Crouching down, he laid a large hand on Morris's forehead.
1: How long's he been like this?
0: Since last night. Catherine watched as he left his pack but took his rifle and strode to the river, where he stopped at the water's edge and laid the rifle on a rock. The man waded into the water and headed straight for the car. If he felt the cold, he gave no sign. By the time Catherine reached the bank, the man had worked his way around to the front of the car. Catherine let herself hope. The man would come back and say that father was only badly injured. The man would be able to help to get him out of the car. The man lay on his stomach and edged forward so that she could no longer see his head. After a while, he pushed himself up. There was something in his hand. When he got back to the shore, water oozed from the top of his boots. He was holding father's wallet and his watch. As she watched, he began flicking through the wallet and held up a driver's license.
1: Is this your father?
0: Yes.
1: And your mum was in the front seat, is that right?
0: Yes. The man glanced downstream. What about father? Said Catherine.
1: What about him? He's dead.
0: He spoke with no more feeling than if he'd said, oh, he's resting, or he'll be along soon. Catherine nodded once and looked at the ground. She started to sob.
1: Have you lot eaten anything?
0: Just some biscuits. The man opened his pack and took out some strips of dried meat. There was an apple which he cut into pieces with the hunting knife on his belt. Catherine ate quickly while he examined Morris's leg. When he touched the ankle, her brother cried out from inside his fever.
1: His leg's broken. I can put it in a splint. That'll have to do in the meantime. Are you hurt?
0: My ribs. He crouched in front of her.
1: Where?
0: Here, when I breathe deeply. A thick finger prodded her side and she gasped.
1: Maybe just cracked, I reckon. You'll have to wait for them to come, right?
0: He gestured to Tommy, who was staring blankly.
1: What's wrong with him?
0: He hit his head. When the man went over to Tommy, he shied away.
1: Bloody hell, keep still.
0: Catherine watched with alarm as with one hand he seized Tommy under the jaw. Tommy thrashed and grunted, but the man easily held him. He brushed not ungently at the patch of blood-stiff hair. Don't hurt him, said Catherine. When Tommy was released, he moved away, his indignation already failing.
1: He's got a dent there the size of an egg cup.
0: He hasn't said anything since the accident. He used to talk all the time.
1: Where do you lot live?
0: England? London? We've only been here a few days.
1: You mean here in Westland?
0: No, in this country. We came in a plane to Wellington City, then our father hired a car.
1: You got relatives living here?
0: What?
1: Relatives. People who know where you've got to, who'll be out looking for you?
0: I don't think so. Father's new job isn't supposed to start for weeks. The man stood in front of her, tall and solid as a tree.
1: You pack everything up, all the clothes and shit.
0: Are you going to take us to the road?
1: Nah, I'll take you back with me.
0: He gestured into the trees. Where?
1: To the farm where I live.
0: But the road's just up there. He glared.
1: You're arguing with me?
0: No. He pointed at Tommy.
1: Will your little brother follow if you walk?
0: I don't know. I think so.
1: I'll go slow.
0: What about Morris?
1: I'll have to carry him.
0: After breaking Morris's crutch over his knee, the man used the two halves and some rope from his pack that he cut into four pieces with the hunting knife to make a splint.
1: He paid no attention to Morris's screams as he tied it in place.
0: "You're hurting him," said Catherine.
1: "It needs to be tight." When he was finished with Morris, the man came and inspected the clothes Catherine had laid out on the rocks. Most he put into the suitcase, but a few things he pushed down into his pack. He closed the lid of the suitcase, buckled it tightly, and tossed it as far back into the forest as he could.
0: "Why did you do that?" asked Catherine.
1: "It's too heavy to carry." "Right, let's get going."
0: He bent down, easily scooped Morris up, and draped him over his shoulders. Morris groaned. He lay across the top of the pack, head on one side, leg poking stiffly out on the other. Shrugging Morris into a slightly better position, the man began to walk.
2: "Come on, Tommy, come with me."
0: Catherine was relieved when Tommy began to follow her. Thrilled to be on their way again, the dogs ran ahead, their tails stirring the air. Much later, Catherine would be angry with herself for not paying more attention to the route they took. All she remembered were a few landmarks. For a while they followed the shingle upstream through bushes with black, brittle, twisting seed pods. After that, or possibly before, there was a noisy waterfall where they all drank using their hands. Each place they came to seemed brought into existence by their arrival. After they'd passed, that part of the forest faded from the world. No, she'd never be able to find her way back, not if she had 100 years. Julia and her family had been missing for almost 3 weeks by the time the alarm was finally raised. Suzanne's first inkling that anything was wrong had come when William answered the phone one evening. He'd listened with that slight frown that he always got when the unexpected happened.
1: "It's for you," he said, and passed her the receiver.
0: She wiped her hands on a tea towel. "Who is it?"
1: "Someone in New Zealand from John's new work."
0: The caller had been one of the executives at headquarters in Wellington. He didn't want to alarm her. He was sure everything was fine, but John hadn't appeared for work on the day he was supposed to start. No one was answering the phone at the house the Chamberlains had rented. When the office sent someone around, despite the family having left a lot of their luggage there, it didn't look as if they'd actually moved in. Could Suzanne cast any light on the situation?
2: "I'm sorry, I'm afraid not."
0: "You sure? Anything would be helpful."
2: "No, sorry, I haven't had any contact with them at all since we said goodbye."
0: "Julia said something about showing the children some of the country, a holiday before they started at their new school."
2: "All right, I see. Do you know what route they planned to take?"
0: "They didn't say. I don't think they knew themselves. It was a general plan."
2: "Is there anything else you can think of that might explain where they are?"
0: "Really, no. I'm sorry I can't be more helpful."
1: "Not at all. As I say, I'm sure there's no real problem. It's most likely just some confusion about dates. It's easily done."
0: The New Zealand police rang the next day. The Chamberlain family was officially missing. A search operation had begun. "The last confirmed sighting of your sister's family was at Fox Glacier. It's a small tourist town. We're pretty sure they ate dinner in the restaurant there. The waitress remembered them."
2: "Is it possible they're just staying somewhere? I don't know, in a rental house?"
1: "It's possible, of course, but we think it's very unlikely after this long."
2: "Then what do you think has happened?"
1: "We're keeping an open mind."
2: "Yes, but you must have a theory."
1: "In all honesty, Mrs. Barnett, the most likely reason your sister and her family have gone missing is a car accident."
2: "I see. But, I mean, wouldn't someone have found the car by now?"
1: "The West Coast is rugged terrain, Mrs. Barnett. You'd really have to see it to understand. There are mountains and rivers and bush, what you'd call forest, and a lot of coastline as well. There's places where a car could go off the road and not be found, not for a fair while anyway."
0: It took her 3 days to make the arrangements, all of it done on adrenaline. She had to take time off from the small law firm where she was a legal secretary. Cameron, who was 16, and Tim, 14, were left in the care of William's mother. It was two more days, door to door, before she and William stepped off the plane in New Zealand. The Chamberlain's disappearance had been in the headlines in New Zealand, on television and in the newspapers, but interest was already waning by the time they touched down. Their arrival, however, created a fresh flurry among the media. In their rental car, Suzanne and William travelled from Christchurch over the Alps to Hokitika, where the police were basing the search effort. Although the town was on the sea, it was also close to the mountains. William joked that you could shoot a cannon down the main street of Hokitika during rush hour and not hit anyone. It was clear the police assumed that this was what they called a recovery operation. They believed that John and Julia's car had gone off the road and everyone had been killed. Otherwise, where were the survivors? On the plane, Suzanne had read a guide to New Zealand that had described the west coast as containing subtropical rainforest. She'd thought of Kew Gardens, the manicured palms arranged by species. Her first hour on the coast had shown her what a joke that idea was. The forest here was vast and tangled. Trees, ferns, creepers and moss grew next to, on, over and through each other. It frightened her. By the end of their stay, they learned no more than they had when they first arrived. That last evening in their motel, Suzanne carefully folded and packed the newspaper articles, police reports and copies of the missing person flyers she had printed showing photographs of Julia and her family. "It's our last night. Why don't we go out to a restaurant for dinner?" He was making an effort, so she agreed. She ordered the whitebait fritter and William wanted steak. They shared a bottle of Sauvignon Blanc from the top of the South Island, which William pronounced surprisingly good. "I'll be glad to be home," he said, putting down his glass. "I'm sick to the stomach of this place." "It will be good to see the boys. I miss them." He reached across the table to put his hand on top of hers. "Nobody can say we didn't try." "Yes, I suppose." Suzanne almost told him her plan, but she knew there would be an argument. She was going to come back to New Zealand. There was no question about that. The best time would be during the Southern Hemisphere summer. Next time, she would have proper hiking boots, other equipment as well, a lightweight backpack, a compass, binoculars, everything she needed, and the skills to use them. As soon as they got back to England, she would make inquiries about hiking clubs, outdoor survival courses. Perhaps she'd join search and rescue as a volunteer. She wasn't sure of the details. Whatever relevant skills were on offer, she would learn them. She was done with tentatively poking her head into the trees on the edge of the road and gazing over the sides of bridges. William would have a dozen reasons why returning to New Zealand was a folly. Some of them were probably true, but Julia and the children were family. She owed it to them to keep looking. William took back his hand.
3: "You look serious. What are you thinking about?"
0: "Nothing really. Just how much I'm going to miss these whitebait fritters when we're back in England."

And that was part four of our reading of The Tally Stick by Carl Nixon. And we will be back, of course, with another episode for you at the same time tomorrow morning here on the All Night program at RNZ National. It's 20 past three. Kia ora, I hope you're having a nice Wednesday morning so far and the rest of the week goes smoothly. Well, night time now, I should say, for an overnight one-liner, and it comes from Carl Barron, an Australian stand-up comedian whose style is based on observational humour. Here's his one-liner. Fashionably late? Can you turn up unfashionably early?

His name is Ed Waka. He's an award-winning songwriter from Tamaki Makaurau, Auckland, and that's his first song written in Te Reo and inspired by his grandmother and daughter. It's called Ekura. 25 past three, top of the morning to you. Michael, long time no see. I hope all's well with you. And thanks for letting me know about the White Ferns game against South Africa, who are currently 120-4 after 16 overs. There you go. Have a great day, Michael. Alrighty then. Just behind me, because I forgot to grab it off the couch, which I sometimes sit on when I've got a feature on. Yes, it's this day in musical history. So let's start in 1964, when the first edition of the official The Rolling Stones book was issued, priced at 1 and 6. The publication ran for 30 issues. And also on this day, at producer Phil Spector's suggestion, the Stones recorded It's All Over Now, I Can't Be Satisfied, and Time Is On My Side at Chess Studios in Chicago. During the day, the Stones got to meet Muddy Waters, Willie Dixon, Buddy Guy, and Chuck Berry. They would have loved that. 1975, and the Eagles released their fourth studio album, One of These Nights, which became the Eagles' first number one album on Billboard's chart. The album produced three top 10 singles, One of These Nights, Lion Eyes, and Take It to the Limit. 1978, John Travolta and Olivia Newton-John went to number one on the US singles chart with You're the One That I Want. The song was one of two singles, along with Hopelessly Devoted to You, written by Australian producer and musician John Farrar. It was written specifically for Newton-John's appearance in the 1978 film version of the musical Grease. In 1993 this day, Irish singer-songwriter Sinead O'Connor took out a full-page ad in the Irish Times, asking the public to stop hurting me, please. She blamed her troubles on abuse she suffered as a child. O'Connor was still being criticised for ripping up a picture of the Pope during an appearance on Saturday Night Live the previous October. And in 2004, US singer-songwriter Ray Charles died at the age of 73. Glaucoma rendered Charles blind at the age of 6. He scored the 1962 UK and US number one single, I Can't Stop Loving You, plus over 30 other US top 40 singles and the 2005 US number one album, Genius Loves Company. Charles, who was married twice and fathered 12 children by 9 different women, appeared in the 1980 hit movie The Blues Brothers and was also the winner of 17 Grammy Awards. Rest in peace, the amazing Ray Charles, and of course, Sinead O'Connor. 28 past three. And I've got a classic for you now to take us to our Spectrum documentary on the All Night program. And the classic comes from none other than The Band. A song written by Robbie Robertson, The Wait.

0: It's from the band's 1968 debut album, Music from Big Pink. The wait. We didn't have to wait too long. It's 27 to 4 on the All Night program. Let's go back now to a 1975 Spectrum documentary that follows the day in the life of a rural Gisborne veterinarian, Mac Wallace. His day begins with a cow having trouble calving and ends at Turihoe Station, where a group of calves have mild scours and an old mare needs some attention.
1: It's a pity you picked one of the wettest days of spring to come out with me. We're going to get a little bit damp.
2: Well, what effect will that have on your work here?
1: Well, just that we get more dirty work.
3: No, the point is, in this sort of

0: Well, you'll notice that Robert has been having a go. He's got a couple of bits of nylon rope tied onto something here. And probably a couple of front feet that he's been able to find, but not the head. So we're going to have to dive in and see what we can do about that.
1: Mac, this is rather like lambing on a larger scale.
0: Actually, it's a bit easier because a bit more room.
1: Mm-hmm.
0: Lambing sometimes get a little bit tight. You see, you've got a normal-sized hand. It's a bit hard to get in there. But carvings usually is a bit more room. She looks like a... Well, she's not a first carver. She could be a second or third carver, so she's not going to be too difficult. Daring says it's always a good supply of hot water. Some of these jobs on the beef places, there's no water for miles from the yards.
1: She doesn't seem distressed on it anyway.
0: Well, she's pushing a bit, but she's not really worried. No, she doesn't go down into the pit. These herringbone sheds are not quite so easy to work in as the old walk-through types. They're a hell of a lot easier for the farmers to milk cows in, but any sort of treating feet or carvings just get a little bit awkward.
1: You don't have much room there, do you?
0: Well, you'd notice how our ass is jammed up against that post, you see. We're going to have to sort of push it forward and turn around. Get it parallel with the race. Well, now, I'll just walk around the other side. His pit, as you notice, is full of a fine solution there. Being a well-organised sort of a farmer, Robert has taken the opportunity to go and have some breakfast, you see. He'll no doubt turn up when he's got the bloody calf here.
1: Two chains, what are they for?
0: Well, those bits of chain are very easy to position inside the cow. All I'm going to do is try and hook one around his head, you see.
1: Mm.
0: His bits of rope are probably going to be all right on there, so it's just a matter of getting in there. And... Look, I'm going to get a bit more cold water in this. It's too warm. Morning, Roberto. How are you?
2: That's a big calf, eh?
0: Have you found his nose?
3: Everything's ready. I opened last night and looked. I thought she'd be all right, but she won't.
2: Jeez. It's alive too, eh?
0: Oh, well, figure in like I'm trying to get a hand in there. Robert, do you mind getting around there and pushing your ass over this way? Okay, we can just sort of get it straightened up a little. Well, now you see the trick with these sort of jobs is to get the nose coming out just above the toes. Because if you don't, the whole thing gets larger. If you pull the feet without pulling the head, you're going to make the overall diameter bigger.
1: Mm-hmm.
0: So the idea is to catch that head, pull it out with the toes, which is quite often a little bit easier said than done. And this is one of those cases where it is. You've got to drop the chain over behind his ears, you see.
1: Mm.
0: And he's not being very happy about it.
1: How many of these do you get in the course of a season?
0: Too many. Actually, we don't get a hell of a lot of dairy here at all, man. How many dairy farmers are there?
4: Oh, I guess, but I think now, town's dried, there's about 18.
0: Yeah. Nowhere near the sort of work you'd get at a full dairy practice. I'm now going to undo that knot, you see, and slide it forward. You don't want to have a lasso type of loop, you want to... Something is going to stop, otherwise you choke him.
1: Mm.
0: You want to get it about under his chin if you can. Okay, look, come out here and grab these hands. If you go back to the end of that rope, see? Look it over the top of the beam there. That's just a... Go around again, so you've got to have turn around. Full turn around, that's the stuff. So yeah, take it up as I sit on the rope. And again.
1: Now getting an upward pull there.
0: No,
1: is that the idea?
0: A downward pull, but the end of the rope has got to be tightly held, otherwise all you're doing is pulling.
5: Now, one end of the rope is attached to the calf, and the other to a beam.
0: The
5: cow can't move, so if Max sits down on the rope, the leverage should ease the calf out.
0: Now, this is why it's such hard work. Now, just don't let us slide over. The main thing is that we keep applying the weight.

0: Well, something's coming. We can see the head now.
1: Oh, a very swollen tongue, you notice?
0: Yes.
1: He's a big calf, and he's been trying to come out for a while, and he's been having trouble. Now, can you take that up as I sit up? You all
2: right?
1: Yeah. The idea is that you try and apply the traction in the direction of the calf normally sort of drops.
0: Yes.
1: You certainly don't want to pull up and sort of down. No, our head comes through our foot. All we've got to do now is just keep
0: coming. Well, the head's out, and out she comes. Like shilling peas, man.
1: She probably thinks it's more like pink shells.
3: That's a good calf, all right?
1: You always have a wee bit of a stick up with the hips, but she's right.
0: Oh, there we are.
1: Now, that's a mighty big calf.
3: It's a good calf, all right? A little bull calf, eh?
1: Big bull calf.
3: Yeah, big bull.
1: Well, the Charolais boys are having a lot of bull calves this year. One bloke told me he was on 23 calves and about 20 of them were bulls. They, of course, want all the heifers they can get. Where would you like that calf put to?
3: Oh, I'll put it out there, out front of her, and then she'll get out there.
1: Well, there's nothing else I want to do at the moment, excepting if she doesn't clean, give us a yell in about 3 or 4 days. Okay?
3: She's sound, Maltese.
1: Good. Open your gate and we'll let her in. It's going to be all right as long as he hits a bit of grass. Trying to stand up on the concrete yards, they do them, so they just don't succeed so well. Coming out this way.
3: Yep.
0: Mac, you enjoy this sort of work, obviously.
4: I enjoy it. It's pleasant. We're, I think, reasonably well paid these days. And you get all the exercise you want. And it involves, you might say, the whole man. You've got to think and you've got to work sometimes quite hard too. So I enjoy it.
0: How do you look on animals yourself, Mac? Do you call yourself an animal lover at all?
4: Well, I have a sort of respect for animals, I'd say. I don't class myself as an animal lover because I don't like people that love animals. They prove to be very difficult to deal with and rather a source of embarrassment. They will make such a hell of a fuss about a small dog or, in some cases, a cat. You feel, in this case, that you're treating the person and not the animal. In most cases like this, it's the sort of job I don't like anyway. But I've got a great respect for cattle, bulls, horses, particularly. I'd say I like horses. I wouldn't say I love them, but I like them. They don't win when I want them to, but they're nice animals to deal with. I think it's probably because they're pretty stupid animals, and you know exactly what they're going to do before they know what they're going to do. It's nice to meet a chappie who can handle horses to deal with them. Now, in this district, there's two or three blokes who are outstanding in this respect. Ray Reichenbach's one of them. His way with horses is, to me, it's just ideal. He tells them to stand up, and they stand up. Some of the roughies, of course, up the coast, they make life interesting. But horses, in by and large, the animals I prefer to play around with.
3: Come on.
0: Well, that's one down for the day, Matt.
1: Yeah, well, now we're going to see a cow that may have dislocated a leg or broken a leg. Another dairy cow around at Eric Cameron's place, so hop in and we're off.
5: As it turns out, there isn't much Mac can do for Eric Cameron's limping cow. He diagnoses a bruised shoulder that will probably heal with time and makes a booking to pregnancy diagnose some cows. And then it's on to Ray Reichenbach's Aintree stud to look at a foal with the scours and a mare well past her foaling date. The rain has eased, and skylarks salute the sun as Ray leads us across to the foal.
1: That's another Duncan, is it?
3: Yes. He's only born on Saturday morning at 10 o'clock.
6: Oh, yeah. He looks pretty right, but he was scouring so badly yesterday, and he's only 3 days old.
3: Uh-huh.
6: Now, you're going to smell ketchup. He wasn't drinking particularly well after it.
1: Wait, stand for a minute. Come on now, just relax. Sure. So you've really been a very watery sort of scanner.
6: Yes. Okay. So I thought we'd better do something pretty quick and lively.
2: Well, you gave him 1.5.
6: Yes. Say. No, what? No, tip it. Take that out and tip it in that way.
2: Oh, shit.
6: It's much easier.
2: You'll be right.
6: He did get a bit spilt yesterday when we were tipping it down his throat. He didn't get a hell of a lot. That's why we gave him 1.5 rather than just...
2: Yeah, well, what is this anyway? Oh, that's a 35. He could do with 1.5, you know. Besides, he is coming, maybe.
6: But he's brightened himself. But at this age, it's best to do something for them before something happens. He gave him injections so he doesn't get any complications.
2: Come on, mate. Do a bit of swallowing, eh? Yes, sir, boy.
7: What are you giving him, Mac?
2: It's a combination of sulfanilamides, antibiotics, kaolin and pectin, which has got all the things in that are supposed to stop a young animal from scaring. Which you've got to do with a young foal like this, otherwise they get very dehydrated. Like you say, he doesn't get a whole lot of it, does he?
6: No, oh, sir. On. How did the bridge go last night? Rotary, was it? Rotary
2: first, yes. Bridge afterwards.
6: Oh, yes.
2: I think we might have done rather well.
6: Oh, very good. I suppose this will be a free consultation this morning. There's my pony Stalin's girlfriend over the fence there. He loves her. Piebald pony.
2: Oh, yeah.
6: He thinks she's beautiful.
2: She is, too. Mm. Come on, have him right again.
6: Keeps him happy.
2: And have another drop of this stuff. It's good for you. Come on, sucker. Doesn't taste like milk, boy, but it's good for you.
6: I thought Caresta would fold during the night. She's been waxed up for 2 days. That's all set?
2: Yeah, that's all. Let him go.
6: Still hasn't, but never mind. Wait a minute. Well, I'll get to have a look at Light Salute. She's got an udder. She's... She's due to fall on the 2nd of September, and her udder on one side's quite large and quite small on the other side, and she's just a few days off by look at it, so we'll check that one out.
2: Have a look at
6: it,
2: good.
6: Before you go.
5: The mare's okay, Mac decides. She'll probably fall tonight. There's time to admire Duncan Junction, standing at Aintree, and then we're off to Tapuru. Sheep now, for a change. Stock manager Selwyn Scudder has 300-odd rams waiting in the shed here. A good shed, too, with a fully equipped kitchen and a piano even. Food for the shearers' souls as well as their stomachs. But it's not the long grind of a shearing day that brings us here, but rather Mac's fourth job of the morning, an hour's energetic work jabbing a needle into Colin Williams' rams.
2: Well, what we got here is 300 Perrondale rams, which we're going to vaccinate against epididymitis due to Brucella. It affects rams by causing inflammation of the epididymis, which is the tube that carries the spermatozoa away from the testes, and they get a very fibrous condition known as epididymitis of either one or both testicles. It's not an uncommon disease in rams. Epididymitis can be caused by other bacteria, but this is about the only one you can do anything about. So we like to make sure that the rams are vaccinated before they go out with the ewes. Righto, well, we'll go and get in. Righto, Selwyn, how many have you got here?
8: About 340.
2: And just as well, I bought a bit of extra dope then. Are you right? As you can see, they're very vigorous little rams.
7: Just shove it in the flank and squeeze.
2: Yep.

0: Well, Mac, 11 o'clock and four jobs done.
1: But you were on the...
0: It's not bad going, but you were on the job before we came along, weren't you, this morning?
1: Yes, I had a carving at 7 o'clock, one of those Charolais jobs for Johnny Kinder. It was a big calf, but it was coming backwards, so we managed to get it out without too much trouble.
0: Well, if all this is very much routine, what are some of the oddities you come up against, Mac?
1: The oddest thing, I think, was this tranquilizing gun that we bought. We had an American chap come over from Atlanta City, Red Palmer, and he had an excellent tranquilizing gun. He used a drug called Cernolan, which was very effective indeed. As soon as it hit the beast, it started to lie down, and it was on the deck in about 2 minutes. So we bought one of these guns, and I was rather surprised to find we didn't have very much use for it. However, one day a bloke rang up, and he had a bull over the back of his farm in the next door neighbour's bush, and he wanted to get this bull out. They hadn't been able to succeed with the usual shotgun and horses and dogs. And he thought if the bull was tranquilized, he'd be easier to get through this gate and onto his own farm. So I got on a horse and took my gun with me, got up the top of this hill, and there was about 300 acres of tea tree and scrub. And he stood around about 10 yards from me in among some tea tree, tall tea tree. So I shot him with the tranquilizing dart and happily told the owner to roll himself a smoke, and then we'd walk him through the gate. Which he did, and as the bull walked through the gate, I was looking for my dart. It was, I thought, in his flank. There was no sign of it. And I realised that I'd probably missed the bull and hit a tea tree stump. And it was the farmer's confidence which got the bull out of the paddock, not the tranquilizer. That's the sort of thing that, can happen. But the oddest thing really shows... it didn't happen to me. It happened to one of our other veterinary surgeons here. He was called out to a carving, and when he got there, people were standing around a bit, and the calf had a couple of bits of baling twine tied onto its front legs. Now, obviously, they'd been having a go, but they hadn't done much good. It was a beef cow, and it was in a race with a post, one of these pine, 4-inch pine posts stuck in behind it to keep it up the race. And so our friend... got stripped off and got into the job, and after about half an hour's work he managed to extract this calf. And then the people said, oh well, now we can take Mum to hospital. And Bert inquired, what's happened to Mum? And then they showed him her hand, and during the course of her attempts to extract this calf, her fingers had become entangled with the baling twine, and the cow had lurched forward, and she'd chopped the end of her middle finger of her left hand off, which was recovered at a later stage, but I'll tell you about that. So the vet said, right, well, off she goes quickly, you better get her up to hospital. So father and mother hop in their car and off they go. The neighbour who was there to help suddenly had a thought that perhaps this finger might be of some assistance to the surgeon, so he said to John, where's the finger? They pulled it out of the bottom of the race, which wasn't in a very hygienic condition, put it in a plastic bag after washing it in some Savlon, and the friend or neighbour hopped into his car and hastened in towards the Cook Hospital with this finger in a plastic bag. He didn't know, but halfway into the hospital, the first family had run out of juice and they were on the side of the road, but he passed them at about 70 and didn't see them, frantically waving him down. So he arrived at the hospital with a finger but no patient to go with it. About 20 minutes later, the family arrived with the lady there with the end of the finger missing. The surgeon in charge of the case took one look at the plastic bag and said no, he didn't think that would survive its experience. So he patched up the end of the lady's finger, and she's still today missing the last joint of the middle finger of her left hand. Which goes to show you how concerned some people are for their animals' welfare.
2: That story about Gisborne country vet Mac Wallace is from the archives and was produced in 1975 by Elwyn Owen. It's a Spectrum documentary, and Sebastian, a listener in Nelson, requested a link to that. It's available to you now by texting 2101 and just putting in All Night. That should get you there to the link. Right, I've got a beautiful piano piece on the way for you soon, which will take us to the news on the hour at 4. In 7 minutes from now. But how about a memory from Mark Volman and Howard Kalin, a.k.a. The Turtles?

The Turtles, and I love that line, Eleanor. Just trying to remember, it's coming to me slowly. Oh yeah, you're my pride and joy, etc. How romantic. 4 to 4, this is Hania Rani, a Polish pianist and composer. And it's called Eden.

0: RNZ News at 4. Atamadie, I'm Peter McElwain. Queenstown locals are worried that plans for a major development will mean more traffic congestion, pressure on infrastructure and landslides. Well, over 100 people packed a meeting last night to hear about Bowen Peak Limited's proposal for 1,300 housing units, two gondolas, a cable car and two predator-free sanctuaries. It was accepted earlier this year for fast-track referral. Guy Hingston, who was behind the plan, fielded questions about building on the steep land and how a ski field would work with limited snow. He said it's expected that there may be skiing for 2 to 3 months, but visitors are anticipated every day of the year. Wellington Council clean-up crews are expected to be out and about on South Coast roads this morning in the wake of yesterday's big waves. The coastline was pounded by heavy swells yesterday, with high tide hitting again overnight. Mayor Andrew Little told RNZ yesterday there had been no reports of major damage. A council spokesperson says staff will be looking for debris on the roads and assessing potential damage and coastal erosion. Political leaders in Northern Ireland have called for calm after the arrest of a Sudanese man over a stabbing attack in Belfast. It comes at a time of heightened tensions in the UK over race and migration, with violent skirmishes over the police handling of the murder of a white student by a British Sikh man. The BBC's Sarah Gerving reports.
1: Has he got me?
2: Yeah.
1: Get on down!
2: Video circulating online shows a man being attacked with a knife around a mile from Belfast city centre. People are then seen intervening, including one man wielding a hurling stick who confronts the apparent attacker until police arrived. A man injured in the attack, aged in his 40s, is in hospital where his condition is described as serious. Police have declared a critical incident and say they have begun an investigation to establish a motive.
0: A Waikato business leader doesn't expect loose spending from farmers at field days despite a buoyant rural economy. The four-day agricultural event begins near Hamilton today. Cuscal Paymark figures show consumer spending in Waikato is up 280% from the national average for May. However, Chief of the Waikato Chamber of Commerce, Don Good, expects farmers to adopt a cautious approach in case of future climate events.
3: And we'll see. There may be some new tractors sold at field days, but I don't think that they're going to actually splurge the money. I think it's going to be a far more rational look at what they spend the money on.
0: Field Days at Mystery Creek is the largest agricultural event in the Southern Hemisphere, with thousands of visitors each year. In sport, New Zealand's Erin Routliffe will go up against tennis royalty overnight when she takes on 23 times Grand Slam winner Serena Williams in the doubles at the Queen's Club Championships in London. Williams is making her comeback to competitive tennis after retiring in 2022. And in a World Cup cricket warm-up this morning, in reply to South Africa's total of 183 for 5 in 20 overs, New Zealand are 43 for 1, needing 141 runs to win. And in other cricket news, Bangladesh stunned Australia with an 86-run win via the Duckworth-Lewis-Stern method in their opening one-day international in Dhaka on Tuesday, taking a 1-0 lead in the three-match series. That's the news.
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0: 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Time to take a look at the Met Service short forecast now through until midnight tonight. Northland, Auckland, Waikato, Waitomo, Taumarunui, Taranaki, Coromandel Peninsula, Bay of Plenty and Taupo. Fine with morning frosts in sheltered places. For Whanganui and Taihape to Wellington, Cloudy periods and the chance of a shower this morning, otherwise fine. Gisborne to Wairarapa, cloudy periods and isolated showers, becoming confined to Gisborne, the Wairoa District and the Hawke's Bay coast south of Cape Kidnappers this afternoon, and clearing to fine elsewhere. Fiordland, Southland and Clutha, mostly fine. Cloudy periods and isolated showers near the south coast. The remainder of the South Island, fine with frosts in sheltered places this morning. Chatham Islands today, cloudy periods with occasional showers and gale southwesterlies easing through today. Let's take a look now at the brief mountain forecast from Met Service, starting with the North Island today. Rokumara to Whirinaki forest parks, mostly cloudy with a few showers. Te Papakura o Taranaki, fine. Tongariro National Park to Tararua forest park, partly cloudy with isolated showers, mainly about the Tararuas. Southerly winds, strong or gale in the northeast and gradually easing today. The freezing level, about 1,500 metres, lifting to 2,600 metres this afternoon. To the South Island now, and fine, apart from some cloudy periods and isolated showers about southern Fiordland, southwesterly winds easing, the freezing level about 2,500 metres. The coastal forecast for you now, starting with the situation, strong southwesterlies and heavy swell affecting areas east of the North Island gradually ease today, while a large ridge of high pressure over the Tasman Sea slowly moves onto Aotearoa, New Zealand, becoming centred over the country tomorrow. However, a front is expected to move onto Fiordland tomorrow night. On Friday, the large ridge of high pressure remains over the country, while a weakening front moves northwards onto central New Zealand. The high pressure covers the country again by the end of the day and remains dominant on Saturday. On Sunday, the high moves on to northern New Zealand, while strengthening northwesterlies develop over central and southern New Zealand ahead of a front approaching from the west. Plenty today, southerly 20 knots, sea moderate, southeast swell 1 metre, developing offshore. And tomorrow for plenty, variable 10 knots. Today for Colville, southerly 15 knots, sea slight. Southeast swell 1 metre, developing. And Thursday for Colville, variable 10 knots. Brett today, southerly 15 knots, sea slight. Southeast swell 1 metre. Tomorrow for Brett, variable 10 knots. Today, Wednesday for Kaipara, southeast 15 knots, sea slight. Long period southwest swell 4 metres easing, but 5 metres easing south of Cape Reinga. And Thursday for Kaipara, variable 10 knots and moderate southwest swell easing. To Raglan today, southerly 20 knots, easing to variable 10 knots this morning. Moderate sea, easing. Long period, southwest swell 4 metres, easing. Tomorrow for Raglan, variable 10 knots, moderate southwest swell, easing. Today for Stevens, southerly 15 knots, easing to variable 10 knots this morning. Sea slight. West of Cape Farewell to Hawera, long period, southwest swell 4 metres, easing. Elsewhere, westerly swell 2 metres easing, long period southerly swell 3 metres easing. Thursday for Stevens, variable 10 knots, becoming southwest 20 knots west of Farewell Spit to Hawera later. Now to Cook today, southerly 25 knots, easing to 15 knots early this morning, and then to variable 10 knots late morning. Rough sea easing, long period southerly swell 5 metres easing. Tomorrow for Cook, variable 10 knots, becoming northerly 20 knots south of Cape Te Rawhiti early and becoming northerly 15 knots everywhere later. Moderate southerly swell easing. Now today for Castle Point, southwest 25 knots, easing to 15 knots south of Cape Palliser this morning and then becoming southwest 15 knots, but variable 10 knots in the south in the afternoon. Rough sea easing, long period southerly swell 7 metres offshore easing. Fair visibility in morning and afternoon showers. Thursday for Castle Point, variable 10 knots, but southwest 20 knots north of Cape Palliser, becoming variable 10 knots everywhere early. Moderate southerly swell. There's a gale warning in force today for Portland. Southerly 35 knots, gradually easing to 25 knots by early afternoon. Very rough sea easing. Very long period southerly swell, 9 metres offshore easing. Fair visibility in showers. And tomorrow for Portland, southerly 20 knots, easing to variable 10 knots south of Mahia Peninsula early and becoming southwest 15 knots everywhere later. Heavy southerly swell easing. Today for Able, variable 10 knots, sea slight, and Thursday for Able, variable 10 knots. Grey today, Variable 10 knots, but southwest 15 knots offshore. Sea slight, long period southwest swell 4 metres, easing. And Thursday for grey, variable 10 knots, moderate southwest swell. Now to Milford today, southwest 15 knots, easing to variable 10 knots in the afternoon, sea slight. Long period southwest swell, 4 metres easing, with fair visibility and showers from this afternoon. Tomorrow for Milford, variable 10 knots, becoming northwest 20 knots offshore early, and becoming northerly 15 knots everywhere later, moderate southwest swell. Today for Pusiga, westerly 15 knots, but variable 10 knots north of West Cape, and becoming northwest 15 knots, but 25 knots in the south this evening. Sea becoming rough in the south. Long period westerly swell of 4 metres easing, with fair visibility in showers. Thursday for Pusiga, northwest 25 knots, becoming southwest 15 knots late. Rough sea easing, moderate westerly swell. Fovo today, westerly 20 knots, sea moderate. Long period southwest swell 4 metres easing. And Thursday for Fovo, northwest 20 knots, easing to variable 10 knots late, moderate southwest swell. Chalmers today, southwest 20 knots, easing to variable 10 knots this afternoon. Moderate sea easing, long period southwest swell 4 metres easing. Thursday for Chalmers, variable 10 knots, becoming northerly 15 knots for a time, and a moderate southerly swell easing. Today for Rangitata, variable 10 knots, but southwest 20 knots offshore, becoming variable 10 knots everywhere about midday, moderate sea offshore easing, long period southwest swell 5 metres offshore easing, and tomorrow for Rangitata, variable 10 knots, and a moderate southerly swell easing. Today for Conway, southwest 20 knots, easing to variable 10 knots in the afternoon, moderate sea easing. Long period southwest swell 6 metres offshore easing. Tomorrow for Conway, variable 10 knots, becoming northeast 15 knots for a time, moderate southerly swell easing. And for the Chatham Islands today, southwest 30 knots, sea rough. Very long period southwest swell 8 metres easing, with fair visibility in showers. Thursday for the Chatham Islands, southwest 25 knots, easing to 15 knots late. Rough sea easing and a heavy southwest swell easing. That's the coastal forecast. 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It is now 12 minutes after 4, Wednesday morning here on RNZ National, and the all-night program through until 5. Nathan Rarely with us after 5 with First Up on a Wednesday. Now, I'm Peter McIlwain. I've got the detail for you at 4.30. And this morning, the US Secretary of War put New Zealand's defence spending in the spotlight last week, calling us freeloaders and forcing a conversation about how much we spend and whether our government can justify it. Just ahead, I've got a random overnight fact followed by witness history from the BBC. And it's about Australia's first big thing. Oh, that'll be worth listening out for. As is this from The Chills, the Flying Nun group that formed in 1980 by the late Martin Phillips. This track is part past, part fiction.

0: Great Dunedin Band, the chills for you on the All Night program this morning. It's 4:15, and this random overnight fact is rather topical given some recent news stories. In 2018, France passed a law banning children from under 15 or children under 15 from using their smartphones, smartwatches and tablets during the school day. A trend developing, it might seem. Well, now it's time for today's edition of the BBC's Witness History. As I mentioned today, Australia's first big thing.
1: I'm taking you back to the 1960s, when an artist received a unique commission that would end up sparking a nationwide phenomenon in Australia. It's 1963, and the very first big thing has appeared beside a road in South Australia. If you've been down under, you'll know exactly what I mean. But if you haven't, big things are, well, a big thing in Australia. They are giant sculptures of people, animals, or pretty much anything you can imagine. There are massive books drawing visitors to a library, a huge bicycle outside a recycling center, and an oversized koala with its own gift shop.
2: Australians have to drive long distances. It's a huge country. So perhaps these big things are made to draw attention to the towns that they're in so that people will stop.
1: This is Christabel Kelly.
2: I am also the daughter of Paul Kelly, the person who made the first big thing in Australia.
1: Paul is the creator of a 5-meter-tall Scotsman who sits on the roof of Scotty's Motel. The sculpture is called, of course, the Big Scotsman, but it's also known as Scotty.
2: When he was first constructed, he was delightful. He had a sporran, little tartan bits at the top of his spats, a big hat on and bagpipes.
1: And here's Paul speaking from the care home where he now lives.
3: I was obviously a proven artist at the time, but I can't remember who approached me to build it.
1: Paul is 96, and he doesn't remember much of how he built Scotty. But of his 7 children, Christabel has volunteered to fill the gaps from her home in Ireland.
3: That's the miracle of having got a lot of friends or family.
1: Very true, Paul.
2: The first time I heard that my father was doing this was just picking up conversations between family members. His boss, George Vardis, was commissioned to make an enormous statue for a hotel in the north of Adelaide. It sat at a very prominent junction where anyone entering from the north of South Australia would see this hotel. I understand it was the owner of the hotel who commissioned Scotty.
1: Paul was living with his family in Aldinga, in the south of Adelaide. He had worked on several projects, but this was the first time he'd been asked to create such a big sculpture.
3: There weren't any sketches of Scotties because they were built from an actual person. I've forgotten who the person was. It wasn't me.
2: He measured all of the proportions of the giant Scotsman that he was making from one of his co-workers. He would go to this man and measure his arm and scale that up, and measure his hand and scale that up.
1: It was a very meticulous process getting the body correct.
3: Yeah, the head had to be right. Otherwise, there's no use doing the thing at all. And so I made sure that everything about the head was according to the Scottish tradition, and the shape was my head.
1: It was a time when Paul was experimenting with new materials, and so was young Christabel.
2: When he first brought this material home, fiber glass. I think I was about 6 years old. And my sister Alice and I thought it was amazing. And we rubbed ourselves with fiberglass, and of course we were itchy for weeks afterwards. Scotty was constructed on a steel frame, and then chicken wire was put on top of that to make a rough outline, and then hessian was placed over that, and then the whole thing was sprayed with polyurethane and carved back. My grandmother bought me a very small Scotty doll so that I could think about what the big Scotsman was going to be like. But one thing I do remember is my father picking me up and walking me around the entire Scotsman when it was lying down. And I thought it was fantastic, but of course I just wanted to look up its kilt to see what was underneath.
1: And so Christabel became the first of thousands of Australian children captivated with Scotty and intrigued by what was under his kilt. Well, after thorough research, I can say you won't find more than the occasional sparrow nest.
2: It looked to me how I imagined the Greek gods looked, except wearing a kilt.
1: A year after Scotty was built, another big thing appeared in Coffs Harbour on the east coast, a giant banana designed to lure customers to a fruit stall. Many more followed. There's a list of around 150 big things across Australia, though some scholars argue the true number is well over 1,000. Then in 1979, 16 years after building Scotty, Paul was commissioned to create his second big thing, the Big Lobster, better known as Larry the Lobster.
2: My father worked on it, my brother Tim worked on it, my sister Elizabeth worked on it, my husband worked on it, my brother-in-laws worked on it. And that was commissioned by a fisherman from the southeast of South Australia. My father would eat lobster at home and break it into its component parts and then measure it with a ruler and scale it up.
1: But Christabel is not very fond of Larry.
2: I was pregnant with my first child, and when my husband came home from work, he would smell like fiberglass and beer. And I really disliked that smell. I couldn't stand it. I was really happy when Larry was loaded onto semi-trailers and sent away.
1: Australia's big things aren't always perfect. There's a big kangaroo with very long eyelashes, a big penguin with tiny feet, and a big frog whose foot appears to be on backwards.
2: I do enjoy driving around and looking at other large things, but with a certain amount of smugness, because some of them don't quite work.
1: She's proud of her father's big things, although Paul has a very different way of seeing it.
3: Never got proud of it. Once you get proud of your own work, it gets destroyed. You must never be proud of your own work.
1: That was Paul Kelly, the creator of Scotty, Australia's first big thing, and his daughter, Christabel Kelly. They were speaking to me, Stefania Gotzer, for Witness History.
0: Thank you. Witness History is back tomorrow. The time now, 25 past four on the all-night program here at RNZ National. No mai haere mai. Welcome to the halfway point of the working week. Yes, it's Wednesday, June the 10th, as we look at today in history now. And in 1829, the first boat race between the University of Oxford and the University of Cambridge took place on the Thames in London. A couple of historical New Zealand items for you now. And in 1886, Mount Tarawera erupted, killing 153 people and burying the famous Pink and White Terraces. Eruptions continued for 3 months, creating a large 17-kilometre-long fissure across the mountain peak. And the man known as King Dick, yes, Richard Seddon, who dominated New Zealand politics since the early 1890s, died. To 1935, when Dr. Robert Smith took his last drink and Alcoholics Anonymous was founded in Akron, Ohio in the United States by Dr. Smith and Bill Wilson. 1940, World War II, and Fascist Italy declared war on France and the United Kingdom, beginning an invasion of southern France. 1967, this day, the Six-Day War ended when Israel and Syria agreed to a ceasefire. 1980, the African National Congress in South Africa published a call to fight from their imprisoned leader, Nelson Mandela. 1990, British Airways Flight 5390 landed safely at Southampton Airport after a blowout in the cockpit caused the captain to be partially sucked from the cockpit. Fortunately, no fatalities. In 2001, Pope John Paul II canonized Lebanon's first female saint, Saint Rafka. Notable birthdays, the great American blues singer, songwriter and guitarist Howlin' Wolf, born today 1910. Terence Rattigan, English playwright and screenwriter, responsible for The Winslow Boy, born today 1911. Saul Bellow, Canadian-American novelist, essayist and short story writer, plus he was a Nobel Prize laureate, born today 1915. Prince Philip, the Duke of Edinburgh, born today 1921. He passed away in 2021. American actress and singer Judy Garland in 1922, and she died in 1969. To 1926, Lionel Jeffries, English actor, screenwriter and film director, was born, and Elizabeth Hurley, the English model, actress and producer, born today 1965. Close to home, Harry Holland, a politician, in fact the second leader of the Labour Party, born today 1868. New Zealand mycologist Greta Stevenson, 1911. Inia Te Waiata, opera singer, film actor, carver and artist, born today 1915. Augie Auer, the US-born New Zealand meteorologist, born today 1940. Social justice advocate Celia Lashley, born today 1953, and she died in 2015. Andrew Nicol, screenwriter, producer and film director, 1964. Footballer Simon Elliott, in fact he's with the All Whites in the support crew in Los Angeles at the moment. He was born today 1974. Amber Peebles, presenter and beauty pageant contestant, 1983. And racing driver Scott McLaughlin, busy in the IndyCars these days, of course, born today 1993. And that's it for today, 10th of June. I hope it's an excellent day for you. Take care of yourself wherever you are, whatever you're up to. 28 past four on the all-night program, and it's now time for RNZ's program, The Detail, and an attack on defence spending causes offence.
4: When it comes to the New Zealand Defence Force, there's a decades-long list of problems. Barracks that aren't fit for purpose, aeroplanes that keep breaking down, and the big one, a ship lost on a reef in Samoa. And then last year, the government's spotlight fell on our armed forces.
5: We're back home now, and the government has released the 2025 Defence Capability Plan, which sets out a spending blueprint for the next 15 years.
4: The government set out a goal to increase our defence spending to just over 2% of our GDP within 8 years. It also plans to spend $12 billion across the 2025 to 2028 budgets. By New Zealand standards, that's a lot. But by the United States expectations, that's not enough.
6: We demand 3.5% from our allies and partners, and we are going well beyond that number.
4: That's the US Secretary of War, Pete Hegseth.
6: Listen, I mean, if I'm being honest, I don't, 2% is not enough, and so 2% is freeloading, but I don't have anything against New Zealand. I want partners to step up. I didn't intentionally leave it off my list. I look forward to working with the new defense minister there and enhancing those capabilities. I think that relationship has been a very fruitful one for a very long time.
7: There are plenty of countries on that list that he spoke fairly warmly of that aren't spending 3.5%. So I don't think New Zealand's going to get to 3.5%, and nor do I think it should. But I think what it needs to do is to say, hey, what do we need to spend for our own reasons, for our own interests? And I think that is significantly more than we have been spending in recent decades.
4: That was David Cappy, the director of the Centre for Strategic Studies at Victoria University of Wellington. Later on in the podcast, I'll talk to him about how much we spend on our defence and whether the money is being put in the right places. Kia ora, I'm Shalice Tansey, and today on The Detail, we're talking defence spending. How much is our defence costing us? Where is that money going? And why is it so important? I start by talking to Anna Fifield. She's an independent New Zealand journalist and a non-resident fellow at the Centre for Strategic and International Studies. She recently got back from Singapore, where she attended a summit on defence called the Shangri-La Dialogue, where she asked the question that thrust New Zealand's defence spending onto the world stage. But before we get to that, I asked her about the summit itself.
8: The Shangri-La Dialogue happens in Singapore every year, and it's the biggest kind of regional defence forum and usually the meeting place for the American and Chinese defence secretaries, ministers to get together and have a conversation. So it is in this very luxurious Singaporean hotel. It is bristling with military officers in epaulettes and white shoes, diplomats, officials, arms dealers, you name it. And the name of the game is kind of what's going to happen in Asia in terms of the security environment over the year ahead. But this year, of course, it was very geopolitical, focused on the world as a whole, because as we've seen with the Strait of Hormuz, these big crises are no longer geographically constrained.
4: At this conference, you asked Pete Hegseth, who is the Secretary of War for the US, you asked him a question which ended up spotlighting New Zealand's defence spending. Can you tell me a little bit more about that?
8: I was in the ballroom as Pete Hegseth gave his speech to the forum, and it was pretty moderate by his standards in terms of the language on China, but it was pretty offensive, frankly, by everybody else's in terms of him standing up there and telling officials from all of these sovereign nations that they need to be spending more, much, much more on defence if they want to remain a friend of the United States. And he unilaterally declared that 3.5% of GDP was now the global norm for defence spending. Now, very few countries in the world spend that level of their GDP on defence, and no country in Asia currently does that. Singapore is highest with 3.05. But nevertheless, you know, there a lot of countries have announced a big increase in their defence spending, like South Korea, Japan, the Philippines, because they see a rising threat from China and are fearful that the US is withdrawing from Asia. So they are definitely ramping up their defence spending, but not to the level that Hegseth wants, and many countries aren't. So Hegseth went through this long list of countries that he singled out for praise, and he didn't include New Zealand. So, you know, being a journalist and asking uncomfortable questions, I raised my hand and asked him about New Zealand and pointed out that we are making a huge change in terms of doubling our defence spending to just over 2%. But obviously that's a long way from 3.5. And I asked him, he had referred during his speech that anybody who didn't spend 3.5 was a freeloader. So I asked him if he considered New Zealand a freeloader. So I'd just like to point out, Hegseth didn't proactively single out New Zealand for criticism. I asked him about it, and he responded.

0: tempered in his language about New Zealand. You know, he said he had nothing against New Zealand and he was looking forward to meeting our new Defence Minister, Chris Penk, later in the forum. And by all accounts, that meeting was quite warm and friendly. So there wasn't a kind of shock that he said this, but I think this is the world that everybody knows we now live in, where the US thinks that it can dictate to the rest of the world what the global norms are, which is particularly ironic at a time when the US is defying all the global norms, or many global norms, as we've seen with Venezuela and Iran.
1: Who else was in the room when you asked this question and how did they react?
0: There were hundreds, maybe more than 1,000 people in the room. It was the big plenary address on Saturday morning and everybody was there for that. And there was a mix of reactions around the room. The Japanese are clearly very worried that the US is withdrawing from the region and will leave it vulnerable to China. The Japanese Defence Minister, Shinjiro Koizumi, asked publicly for reassurance that the United States was committed to the region. Meanwhile, other countries, and the Malaysian defense minister actually said in his speech that it was up to Malaysia to decide how it allocated its funding, and saying, you know, 3.5% is not feasible for a developing country and doesn't take into account the domestic considerations and priorities of countries like his. So there was a range of views, including some pushback from countries saying, you know, basically, they may be your standards, but they're not ours. The overall takeaway from his speech was about how he was really trying hard to continue the Trump administration's kind of rapprochement, détente with Beijing, and avoid antagonizing China at this time. So he was really moderate on China. He didn't mention Taiwan once in his speech. He didn't refer to the Indo-Pacific, which is kind of this geopolitical construct against China. He simply referred to the Pacific. So he was trying to stabilize relations, or continue the stabilization of relations between these two superpowers as the world becomes ever more volatile in other spheres.
1: Now, when you had asked that question, Chris Penk, who was our Minister for Defence, was also present. How did he react to Hegseth's comments?
0: Well, I was sitting at the back of the ballroom and he was up the front, so I couldn't see his immediate reaction, but he was up on stage in the next session. So he did front foot it and immediately come out and address the comments and say that New Zealand was stepping up, that it was dramatically increasing its defence spending, that it is committed to the security of the region and playing its part. So, yes, he addressed it, and I think he addressed it well.
1: Do we need to appease America in terms of how much we spend?
0: I don't think we need to appease America. You know, they are a partner and a friend, and we have a good working relationship with them, but we also need to be able to stand up for ourselves and do what we think is right for us rather than what is right for them. But I also think that many leaders and governments around the world have become very adept, basically at Trump whispering, of saying what they want to say, but in a way that Trump hears what he wants to hear. So I think that there's a lot of leeway there in terms of diplomacy, and we have a lot of smart people in our government who can bridge that gap. I mean, even look at Japan. Trump asked Japan to send troops to the Middle East to support its effort against Iran, and Japan very adeptly kind of weaseled out of that and with a smile on its face in a way that pleased Trump. So I think we can say no, but politely and respectfully.
1: When it comes to international perceptions and comments about how we should be spending our money, or if we should be putting more money into our defence, do we need to take our international partners' comments on our spending into consideration when we think about where we're putting money or how much we spend?
0: I think we should always be talking to and working with our allies and our friends in the world, because the simple fact is we are so small. We need to band together with other like-minded countries to be able to make a difference in the world. So that's a good thing. But in terms of how we allocate our resources and what our priorities are as a country, I think that's something for us as a vibrant democracy to decide amongst ourselves and allocate our scarce resources where we think is best. So that might be to defence, but it might not as well. But I think as long as we are having a good discussion about that here and communicating our

0: values and interests to the world, then that's all we can really do. Because I think, you know, New Zealand does have a lot of mana in the world. We have traditionally punched above our weight in many spheres. We have a good reputation. So I think what we can do is explain ourselves to the world and act with integrity as a small democracy right at the bottom of the planet.
1: So how much do we spend on our defence force? Here's David Cappy again.
2: So New Zealand spends about $5.5 billion a year on defence, which is currently about 1.2% of our GDP. But if you think about that, that's 15,000 people across the defence force. That's a pretty big workforce. And I think, you know, that's not a lot. By international comparisons, that's a low level of defence expenditure.
1: So for right now, is that enough?
2: Well, I think to answer that question, you need to look at the world. And I think it's probably something that's come home to every New Zealander in the last, you know, 5 years, is that the world is becoming a much, much more dangerous place. We're seeing an international system in huge amounts of flux. So we've seen, obviously, war return to Europe and the deaths of hundreds of thousands of people in Ukraine. We've seen war in Gaza and in the Middle East. And we've seen coercion begin to be a much more acceptable for big powers. And I think there's a sense that the world that was, that New Zealand used to think of, its security could be provided by distance and also by the workings of international institutions like the UN. I think there's a real sense that that world is rapidly disappearing in the rearview mirror. And so I think that raises the question of what are we going to do for ourselves? And what are we going to do with our close partners and our ally Australia? And I think that's why this government, and also the government before it, has realised that we need to step up and invest more in defence.
1: How does New Zealand's defence spending rack up against countries, for instance, like Australia or even our other Five Eyes partners?
2: Australia's spending now higher than 2%, I think around 2.2%, and has talked about going to 3% and possibly even further. Canada, for example, has historically been another fairly low spender on defence, although it, in the last year under new Prime Minister Carney, has announced that it will meet the new NATO goal of 3.5% on sort of core defence spending over an extended period of time. At one level, you know, these are, they're kind of clunky numbers. 2%, its origins used to be back in the NATO days, that was a sort of a target for what NATO countries should spend. Now, the expectation of NATO members is that it's 3.5% plus another up to 5% if you include sort of security-related infrastructure. So the 2.5% thing, it's a kind of a guide in some ways, in the sense, of course, if your economy shrinks, you can get a lower number, will get you to 2% faster. So I think the most important thing for New Zealand is not that we're following some notional number that has been directed to us by somebody else, but is actually to think, what do we need for our defence in these much more dangerous times? And to invest in that in a sustainable way and make sure that it's, supported and sustained over multiple governments.
1: Well, and that's the thing, because Pete Hegseth specified or stated that countries should be spending 3.5% of their GDP on defence, or he said it should become the new global norm. Is it actually in New Zealand's interest to even spend that much to begin with?
2: No, I don't think so. I mean, I can't see a situation where New Zealand would be spending 3.5% of GDP on defence. And, you know, the funny thing about Mr. Hegseth's speech was that he talked about a number of US allies and partners, and you know, he singled a number out for praise. But included on that list were countries that, you know, that like Malaysia, who he complimented on its contribution to burden sharing in the way that it's played a role in resolving some of the conflicts between Cambodia and Thailand. He complimented them as that was a contribution to burden sharing. So there are countries on that plenty of countries on that list that he spoke fairly warmly of that aren't spending 3.5%. So I don't think New Zealand's going to get to 3.5%, and nor do I think it should. But I think what it needs to do is to say, hey, what do we need to spend for our own reasons for our own interests. And I think that is significantly more than we have been spending in recent decades. And it's good that in some ways the conversation that's been forced by these new aspirational targets is at least, you know, making us think more seriously about the kind of investment we need.
1: So in terms of our spending, though, we have an ageing naval fleet. We consistently hear about the Anzac frigates that need to be replaced, but we also have our defence workers who are being paid below market value. So are we putting the money in the right places right now?
2: I think that's a great question. There are a whole lot of different dimensions to that. First up, we have our Navy is almost all of the ships in the New Zealand Navy, bar one, will reach the end of their service life by the mid-2030s. So that's a real crash jam of obsolescence that's coming along the pipeline, partly because we haven't invested sustainably for a long time. That raises real questions about how to replace those systems. One of the questions that plays out is about the extent to which you should invest in big platforms or ships or aircraft that require crews, as opposed to some of the incredible advances that are happening at the moment around autonomous systems. I'm a believer that you are going to need both crewed and uncrewed vessels for the foreseeable future. And I think one of the things that the Defence Capability Plan talks about is beginning to invest in some of these autonomous systems that can go out and monitor our huge exclusive economic zone, for example, for months at a time. It talks about putting more money into technology innovators. Now, people will say, hey, we should be doing more of that and less of some of these old-fashioned platforms. That's a debate worth having. I think the other point you've talked about is people, and there you're right that for a long time some people in key roles have been paid under market rates, and that's been one of the reasons why the defence forces had problems with attrition. And so you've had, for example, one of the reasons we haven't been able to put some of our ships to sea in recent years has not been a problem with the ships, but it's been a lack of senior maritime engineers, people who could leave and go and work for a mining company or something and get a big signing on bonus. Addressing those salary differences will be part of a way to help recruit and retain people. And I think in some ways that people part is one of the most challenging parts of the investment New Zealand's got to make. The DCP, the Defence Capability Plan from last year, talks about growing the Defence Force workforce by 2,500 people by 2040. That's a lot of people. That's going to be a huge ask to recruit, persuade people they want to join up and serve and pay and retain them. So all of those are really complex questions. And I'd say the one good thing is the Defence Capability Plan talks about being reviewed every 2 years to see if it's still making the right decisions, if the priorities are in the right place. So at least there's a kind of built-in sense check as we go along to take into account some of these changes.
1: Let's break down the numbers. According to the Defence Force's latest annual report, the Navy spent an estimated $782 million in 2025. Then the Air Force, it spent about $1.1 billion. But the Army was the big spender, with $1.16 billion going towards our troops in 2025. Now add an additional $669 million on top of that to go towards other defence capabilities, and that totals $3.79 billion that year. And those figures aren't projected to come down anytime soon. So why are we spending so much? Is it purely because our defence has been so underfunded for so long, or are there other factors at play? Well, the answer to that remains unclear. Here's Anna Fifield again.
0: The government here could be doing and should be doing a lot more to convince the New Zealand public even that we need to spend 2% of our GDP on defence. That's what the government has outlined. But in my view, they haven't offered a good case for why we ought to be doing that. Most of the spending is on old technology. It's on frigates, helicopters, the 21st century military technology, rather than the technology of the future, like drones. There are some drones in there, but it's not anticipating the kind of conflicts we might be embroiled in the future. But also the government hasn't, in my view, made a good case for, you know, who our adversary is, what wars we're preparing to fight. I asked these questions directly to Chris Penk when I interviewed him last week, and he didn't respond. So if we are going to be spending billions of dollars on defence, we should at least know who we're fighting and how we expect to be fighting them or deterring them. So that's the case I think that the government needs to make to ensure it has social licence for any kind of increased spending. Because the fact is, you know, China has not gotten any closer. We are not South Korea or Japan right in its backyard. But at the same time, it is an increasing threat across the region. But if we think that having two frigates in the water is going to fend off the Chinese Navy, which, by the way, is the biggest in the world, you know, we might have to rethink that.
1: Well, because that was one of my questions, is why are we starting to spend so much money on defence? Is it just because the sector's been so underfunded for so many years, or is there a war that's imminent that we don't even know about? Like, these are the questions that I think Kiwis want to know, especially in a time when you've got the cost of living crisis, fuel is so expensive. Should we even care about spending money on our defence right now?
0: I think it's really important that we think about our security environment, because the geopolitical, you know, risk is increasing for everybody. China has very expansionist aims. It is becoming a military power in the Pacific and has been investing a lot of money into this. And they have, you know, become increasingly threatening to us. Just last year, China conducted live-fire naval exercises in the Tasman Sea and circumnavigated Australia. And it wasn't illegal what they did. They were in international waters, but it was quite an escalation in terms of how they operate, and they were showing us that they can get here and can reach into our waters. So I think that we do need to be thinking soberly about what threat China poses to us militarily, and if they would come down this far. But we should also be thinking about the best way to deter them. Does it make sense to be spending billions of dollars on frigates when, as the wars in Ukraine and Iran have shown, much, much cheaper drones can prove to be a really powerful deterrent? So I think it's definitely a conversation that we in New Zealand need to be having. And that's kind of the goal of the journalism that I am now doing, and the reason I asked that question of Pete Hegseth in Singapore, because I do think we need to be fostering a much more robust discussion in New Zealand about what kind of role we want to play in the world, you know, who we are preparing to fight and how we're preparing to fight them. Because the reality is that we are small and we are probably not going to be called into action unless it's in a world war. And the chances of us making a significant difference in any world war are next to none.
1: That's it for today. The Detail is a Newsroom production supported by RNZ and New Zealand On Air. Thank you to Anna Fifield and David Cappy. This episode was produced by Gwen McClure and engineered by Chris Weddy. I'm Charlize Tansey. Ka kite anō.
3: Thank you, Charlize. The Detail is back again tomorrow morning when Vicky Mackay will be your all-night program host. 7 away from 5, get set for First Up, hosted by Nathan Rauruvi, following news, sport and weather at 5, and of course, Morning Report with John Campbell and Ingrid Hipkiss from 6 through until 9. We're listening to an acclaimed Auckland-based contemporary soul singer by the name of Nat Rose, a song celebrating the strength of women for you called Mana Wahine.

from Tamaki Makaurau, Auckland, Nat Rose. It's 4 minutes away from five, and getting us to the news, chaos in the CBD. This one featuring New Zealand saxophonist Nathan Haynes. It's an instrumental called Love Language off the album A Deeper Life. By the way, thank you so much for your company on the All Night program this morning, and take care out there, won't you?

0: Love language for you from Chaos in the CBD. RNZ News at 5. Ngā mihi o te ata, I'm Peter McElwain. Auckland Council will focus on allowing high-rise apartments near train stations and busy bus routes instead of widespread housing development of up to three stories. Councillors are progressing two options to meet the government's requirement for 1.4 million homes over the next decade, a cut from the 2 million it had sought. Policy and Planning Committee Chair Richard Hills says both options confine intensification to near the city centre or public transport hubs. He says the proposals will go to local boards and iwi and then to public consultation before council provides a final plan to government this time next year. A passenger train that crashed in the Wellington suburb of Candava on Saturday night is to be cut in two and carted away. Several people were injured when the train hit a concrete safety barrier after being diverted onto a runoff section of the Johnsonville track. The removal process for the smashed-up train began yesterday. It will be placed back onto the rails, split in half, and hoisted onto trucks to be taken to a workshop. KiwiRail says an inspection of the track will follow. Buses continue to replace trains on the line, and it's not known when it will reopen. Wairarapa remains on alert for heavy swells this morning after huge waves hit Wellington's coast yesterday. A heavy swell warning is in place for Wairarapa until midday, which is just before high tide for Palliser Bay. South Wairarapa Mayor Fran Wild says people should stay away while the warning's in place, but she doesn't expect locals will want to sightsee. Fran Wild says crews will be out at first light to inspect the roads and decide if they can be reopened. A survivor of the large earthquake in the Philippines has recounted the moment his house buckled. The scale of the devastation on Mindanao Island is becoming clear as emergency responders reach coastal towns and cities a day on from the quake. This man told the ABC he feared for his life.
1: We saw our floors going up and down about this high. It was bulging and our house was swaying like this, so we just ran out. We couldn't do anything else.
0: The death toll stands at 37 with 487 injured, although officials fear those numbers could rise. A man charged with stealing hundreds of bars of chocolate worth thousands of dollars in Auckland is being held in custody. Police say the 35-year-old faces 21 charges, 19 of which are for shoplifting. Police say in one case, more than $3,000 of chocolate was taken from a single supermarket in Te Atatū. They also accuse him of stealing $9,000 of goods from one part of Auckland alone. The man appeared in Auckland District Court at the weekend. NASA has named the four astronauts for next year's Artemis 3 space mission, the next step towards an eventual return to the moon. Andre Douglas, Frank Rubio, Luca Parmitano and Randy Bresnik will launch into Earth's orbit next year from the Kennedy Space Center in Florida aboard the Orion spacecraft. They will test docking capabilities between Orion and commercial spacecraft, maneuvers required for subsequent missions to land on the moon. The crew members were named in a press conference at the Johnson Space Center in Texas. NASA Administrator Jared Isaacman said Artemis 3 marks the beginning of the future. A black bear, which has caused widespread school closures in the Japanese city of Utsunomiya, north of Tokyo, has been captured. The BBC's Kurumi Mori reports.
2: It was a chaotic scene in Utsunomiya City, home to 500,000 people and just about an hour north of Tokyo, where officials caught a wild bear that had been running around the neighborhood for days. The three-year-old male had been spotted more than 20 times and triggered widespread alarm, shutting down all 94 public schools. He was seen near parks, climbing over fences across backyards, and even swimming in a river. After cornering the bear outside a home, a veterinarian fired a tranquilizer gun but missed the first shot. A further successful attempt was made on the third try.
0: Another, apparently very intelligent bear is still roaming the city of Fukushima. It got into a factory and reportedly escaped by unlocking a window. Now, sport, and the Hurricanes are confident star winger Fihi Fineanganofo will be available for this weekend's Super Rugby Pacific semi-final against the Blues in Wellington. The winger has crossed the try line 16 times this season, but has sat out the past two games with a hamstring strain. Assistant coach Jason Holland says he's tracking well to be ready for Saturday's clash. In football, Wellington Phoenix's top goal scorer last season, Ifeanyi Eze, won't be returning to the club. The Nigerian striker has decided to pursue options away from the A-League. That's the news.
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7: 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I think they say B in the pantry.
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0: 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The short forecast, it's a brand new one from Met Service and taking us to midnight tonight. Northland, Auckland, Waikato, Waitomo, Taumaranui, Taranaki, Coromandel Peninsula, Bay of Plenty and Taupō, fine with morning frosts in sheltered places. Whanganui and Taihapeetu, Wellington, partly cloudy with the chance of a shower this morning, otherwise fine. Gisborne to Wairarapa, cloudy periods and isolated showers, becoming confined to Gisborne, the Wairoa District and the Hawke's Bay coast south of Cape Kidnappers this afternoon, and clearing to find elsewhere. For Fiordland, Southland, Clutha and Dunedin today, mostly fine, but cloudy periods and isolated showers near the coast. The remainder of the South Island fine, with frosts in sheltered places this morning. Today for the Chatham Islands, cloudy periods with occasional showers and gales southwesterlies easing through today. I'll be back around 5:20 with the news headlines and regional weather forecasts. 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It's now 6 minutes past five.
8: Tamaria, welcome along to First Up, Tuatahi Ki Te Oho. It is Rapa. It's Wednesday, the 10th of June. Ko Nathan Rarere Aho. Let's have a look at what's on the menu for today. You're going to hear how organised crime groups in Australia are using apps to recruit teens. Our weekly rummage through the op shops of Aotearoa uncovers a fantastic, this auction, it's an antique and collectibles auction, it's amazing for Hospice Taranaki. And a local man is taking one of the world's biggest companies to the disputes tribunal, accusing Elon Musk of not fulfilling a promise over self-driving software.
9: I'm not saying this is fraudulent, I'm not saying Tesla or Elon Musk is lying, I'm simply saying what you said is misleading. I was misled.
8: Yeah, you'll find out about that later. Alice Wilkins has some news first, though. Alice, they're going to the moon. A big announcement from NASA this morning about who gets to go to the moon next year.
10: This is for the 2027 Artemis 3 mission, the next step forward towards humans returning to the moon for real. Of course, Artemis 2 made that journey around the moon this year. There's been a big streamed presentation and announcement about this in the last hour or so at the Johnson Space Center in Texas. The crew for this mission has been announced. They are an all-male crew of Andre Douglas, a mission specialist, Frank Rubio, a second mission specialist, Luca Parmitano, who is an Italian astronaut from the European Space Agency. He's going to be the pilot. He's spent more than 300 days in space. And Randy Bresnik, a NASA astronaut, who will be the mission's commander. There's also a backup crew member, Bob Heinz, who has a lot of experience logging 170 days in space, and he can be called up to fill in any of those roles if he's needed. NASA saying that this mission is going to be one of the most complex that it has undertaken. This flight is going to launch next year from Florida's Kennedy Space Center. It will be a two-week mission, and the crew will be launching into low Earth orbit. They're going to be testing different maneuvers there with the aim of making future missions, like missions to the moon, a bit safer.
8: Ah, okay. Well, I mean, maybe not going into low Earth orbit, but an important date for anyone planning a trip over the ditch later this year.
10: Yeah, this is Western Sydney International Airport that's going to be opening on October 25th to the first passengers. Jetstar will be operating the first commercial passenger flight from this airport. That flight's going to go to the Gold Coast, leaving Sydney 11 a.m. that day. Western Sydney International Airport has been 15 years of planning in the making. It's taken 7 years to build. There has been a year of testing. There are also, there are going to be some freight services beginning a little bit earlier than that October opening date for the public, Qantas Freight is going to start regular flights to and from the airport in late July. But this is expected to serve up to 10 million passengers annually. Four airlines, including Air New Zealand, Jetstar, Qantas, Singapore Airlines, have announced they plan to operate from this airport. And Sydney's airport is under a curfew. It can't fly after 11 p.m. or before 6 a.m. So Western Sydney International Airport, this new one, is not going to be subject to that. So it should be able to give passengers, travellers, a little bit more flexibility.
8: Oh, I bet the insomniacs of West Sydney are stoked about that. How amazing. tell me about the search for a missing animal. It's entered its second week on the Gold Coast.
10: Oh, it has, and it's a very cute looking animal. This is Mary, the 2-year-old Tasmanian devil. She is daring. She escaped from her enclosure at the Paradise Country Wildlife Park on the Gold Coast last Tuesday. She got out of her enclosure by making what's being described by staff as an abnormally large leap. A rescue team of almost 20 people have been looking for her ever since, utilising thermal drones, sniffer dogs. At the weekend, they had a little glimpse of hope. Mary was actually spotted on a home security camera about 2 kilometres away from the park. It's this very grainy image of Mary at nighttime on this camera. Nonetheless, that sighting, it's helping searchers narrow down the area that she might be in. They've set humane traps in that area to hopefully try and catch her. But apparently she could be a tough one to catch. She's being described by experts as nimble and moving quietly.
8: Alice, you said, oh, cute. I Google imaged a Tasmanian devil. I got 9 pictures, 7 of them. She looks really angry. Well, it's not, I don't know if it's her, but the Tasmanian devil in the picture just looks really angry. So
10: Mary's really cute.
8: She's
10: cute,
8: though. Okay, all right, thank you. Alice Wilkins with us there, a lover of the Tassie Devils, here at First Up on RNZ National, where it's 12 past 5. Crime syndicates in Melbourne are getting teenagers with learning disabilities to carry out arson attacks and home invasions. The teens are being recruited through apps like Telegram and Discord and video games like Fortnite and Roblox. The ABC's Alicia Thomas-Sam reports.
11: For months, Melbourne has seen dozens of targeted arson attacks, home invasions, and kidnappings. Many have been carried out by teenagers recruited through encrypted apps used by a criminal syndicate.
12: They're exploiting them, they're deceiving them, they're conning them.
11: Dr. Adam Deakin is a child and adolescent forensic psychiatrist. He meets with more than a dozen youth offenders a week and says that teenagers with low IQs and intellectual disabilities are being targeted by criminals.
12: They think quite differently about the world they're in. They'll be thinking in the moment. They'll be not really thinking forward or in terms of the consequences of their actions.
11: He says crime syndicates are finding and enlisting teens online.
12: The children seem to be recruited through social media and applications. So some of the encrypted apps, Telegram and Discord and Signal and the like, but also through gaming, kids playing Fortnite and Roblox and the like. There's different means they seem to be able to locate these kids.
11: Dr. Adam Deakin says that a ban on teenagers using encrypted apps, similar to the current social media ban on under 16s, should be considered.
12: I would support at least looking into that and researching the potential benefits. I think prohibition at some level needs to be exercised given the profound risk with this particular cohort.
11: However, Rob Nelson, a covert and technical commander with the Australian Federal Police, is not convinced that young people can be banned from using encrypted apps.
13: I think it would be an oversimplification to say that, it's as simple as banning the use of these applications because they do and are designed for legitimate purposes.
11: Last month, in a children's court hearing, Victoria Police revealed a user named Iceman ordered the firebombing of a Melbourne alcohol distribution centre called 80 Proof. On the Signal encrypted app, Iceman messaged a teenager, "This factory you're doing is full of vodka and alcohol. Let everything catch on fire." Victoria Police told the court they didn't know the identity of Iceman. The AFP is helping uncover who is orchestrating the attacks. Rob Nelson again.
13: We work very closely with our state and territory partners, and we will chase down every lead and explore every viable or potential inquiry there.
11: As the mastermind behind the encrypted app remains at large, AFP Commander Rob Nelson warns of the huge risk for teenagers getting caught up in this criminal network.
13: They often do not know who the people are on the other end of this or their intentions. And so it becomes a very, very dangerous game with some very, very dangerous people. And I don't think they appreciate what they're getting themselves into much of the time.
8: Australian Federal Police Commander Rob Nelson ending that report from the ABC. Quarter past five, you're listening to First Up here at RNZ National. I'm Nathan Arada. Here we go to the UK now, and joining us from the beautifully cobbled streets of London, it's Ellie J. Morena, Ellie. What more can you tell us about that brutal knife attack in Belfast and the calls for calm?
14: Atmaria, Nathan. Yes, we're hearing this afternoon that a man in his 30s who's believed to be Sudanese has been arrested and he's in custody on suspicion of attempted murder following that knife attack in North Belfast. So we know that it happened last night at about 10:30 in the Kinnard Avenue area of Belfast. The victim was a man in his 40s. He had slash wounds to his back and face, injuries to his eyes as well. He's in hospital at the moment. He's been taken to hospital with serious injuries. What we're hearing today is a lot of statements from the police, from politicians, from community leaders as well. The police have said that officers arrived at the scene in minutes, and also that some people who were bystanders who were there stepped in to assist. And so we heard two from the police saying, drawing everyone's attention to the heroic actions of the people who intervened, and saying they undoubtedly saved the life of the person who has been injured. So what we're hearing now is that police aren't looking for anyone else in connection with that. And they've also said at this stage there's no information suggesting that it was terrorism related. There've also been lots of appeals for calm. There was video of the attack as well. They've asked people not to share that online, and also warning against sort of protests and disorder too. So we've heard from the Northern Ireland Secretary Hilary Benn, who's said to the public, let police investigate. The most important thing we can do is appeal for calm and let the police do their job.
8: All right, thank you. Now, bad year for West Ham. They get, relegated. Now, the independent football regulator has contacted West Ham over serious allegations against the club's co-owner.
14: Yeah, so this has been a big story over the past 2 days. So it came out because of a joint investigation by the BBC's Panorama programme and The Times. It was a documentary broadcast by the BBC, and they were reporting allegations from seven women against the billionaire businessman and West Ham co-owner David Sullivan. So these were allegations that went across decades from the 1980s onwards, and are from women who at the time were in their late teens or early 20s, a lot of them aspiring glamour models as well, who were hoping to work at some of the newspapers owned by David Sullivan. So they're accusing him of sexually exploitative and predatory conduct over decades, and saying he allegedly pressured them for sex or during business meetings, and linked that to promises of work in his newspapers, basically. So David Sullivan has said he categorically denies the claims. Hours after being told the investigation would be published, he resigned as joint chair of West Ham as well, and said he wanted to focus on contesting what he called factually incorrect and entirely false allegations too.
8: Okay. Meanwhile, Ellie, you're going to have to bust out some sort of, put the ice cubes in front of the fan, because there's another heat wave on the way.
14: Yes, exactly. I mean, you wouldn't think it at the moment. We've had a sort of week of bright sunshine and then immediate rain showers, and that looks like it's going to continue for the rest of the week too. But it came after, you're right, that big heat wave, unexpected heat wave last week. And we're now hearing that this weekend we might see another couple of days of very high temperatures as well, or higher than average temperatures. So it should be about 21 degrees at this time of year. And it could, the Met Office are saying it could hit 30 degrees. It could kind of go over 30 degrees as well. But we're thinking that's going to happen over the weekend. They're not entirely sure how long it's going to last. And again, we're still hearing all the same warnings as well. I mean, last time during the heat wave, there were a number of deaths from people getting into trouble in cold water and not expecting it to be as cold as it would be. But because it's so early in the year still, hasn't had a chance to warm up, it really is very dangerous. So at the moment, even though it's warm, we're starting to hear a lot more of those warnings again in the run-up to the weekend.
8: All right. Thank you for that. Ellie J, our correspondent in London. The arrow hits 20 past five on the dot, right in the middle there. I'm Nathan Rarere. You're listening to us here at First Up, Tuatahi Ki Te Oho on RNZ National. Heading into the businessy, sportsy part of the day, Maya Roos, your co-captain of the Blues Super Rugby Opiki team, will be with us before we get to the end of the program. We're going to talk about those people that love the wild rumpus and a fantastic antiques and collectibles auction, goodness me, goes live for Hospice Taranaki. First, here's Peter Mack. He's got your headlines.
0: Kia ora. Auckland Council will consult on two options to meet the government's requirement for 1.4 million homes over the next decade. Both confine housing intensification to near the city centre or public transport hubs instead of widespread development of up to three stories. The options will go to local boards and iwi and then to public consultation. A passenger train that crashed in the Wellington suburb of Kandala on Saturday night is to be cut in two and carted away. Several people were injured when the train hit a concrete safety barrier after being diverted onto a runoff section of the Johnsonville track. The removal process began yesterday, with the first section to be moved tonight. And Wellington Council clean-up crews are expected to be out and about at first light to check for damage to South Coast roads in the wake of yesterday's big waves. Meanwhile, a heavy swell warning is in place for Wairarapa until midday, which is just before high tide for Palliser Bay. That's news. Now the Met Service regional forecasts for you. The situation, a large ridge of high pressure over the Tasman Sea slowly builds over Aotearoa, New Zealand today, and the southwesterlies and heavy swell east of the North Island both ease. The high covers much of the country tomorrow, but a front moves onto Fiordland later. For Northland, Auckland, Coromandel Peninsula, Waikato, Waitomo, Bay of Plenty, Rotorua, Taupō, Tomaranui and Taranaki, a fine Wednesday but morning frosts in sheltered places to start with southerlies. Taihape, Whanganui, Manawatū, Horowhenua, Kapiti Coast and Wellington, a partly cloudy day with the chance of a shower or two about Taihape and Wellington this morning. Frosts in sheltered places are also possible, southerlies as well. Gisborne, Hawke's Bay and Wairarapa, including the Tararua district, cloudy periods and isolated showers, becoming confined to Gisborne, the Wairoa district and the Hawke's Bay coast south of Cape Kidnappers this afternoon, and clearing to fine elsewhere with southwesterlies. Nelson, Buller, Grey, Westland, Marlborough, Canterbury, North Otago and Central Otago. Areas of frost this morning with passing cloud also about Banks Peninsula and the Kaikoura coast. Otherwise a fine day with light winds. Dunedin, Clutha, Southland and Fiordland partly cloudy. Areas of frost inland this morning and isolated showers possibly about the coast today. Westerlies. Chatham Islands, cloudy periods for you with a few showers and strong southwesterlies. More news and the main centre's forecasts at around 20 to 6.
8: Cheers, Peter. Thank you.
0: Thank you.
8: It's that magic time where we step through the magical door into the op shop rummage. This one's extra magical, actually. Jessica Sinclair joins us from Hospice Taranaki, and she's in charge of running the store's annual antiques and collectibles auction. This year, they've got 241 goodies to auction off. I've just been looking through at them, making the ooh sound at many things. Morena, Jessica, thank you for being here. Can you tell us, let's kick it off with this crown linen piece. That looks like it's very rare.
15: Morena, Nathan. Yes, we're really excited. We've got some amazing pieces in the auction, but the hand-potted crown and vase is actually something that's really special. It's by a designer called Ernest Shufflebotham, who worked for Crown Lynn. He came in about the 1948, I think he was brought to New Zealand, but he had been trained in the UK by a New Zealand designer called Keith Murray. So they were working on these sort of special designs and developing designs, and they took a hand-thrown piece of pottery and then they put it on a lathe to make these indentations. Oh. And so that was a really, so it was sort of produced in the late 40s, early 50s. So it was a very modern looking piece, which probably wasn't so, you know, and they were probably expensive. So they were probably sold in limited numbers. That's why it's a relatively rare piece and something that the Crown Lynn collectors hopefully will be really keen to get their hands on.
8: They will. That's lot 114. I was actually going to ask you why it's got those circles on it, but then I've realised I've actually got it's printed on both sides, and on the other sides there's some jewellery. So that's that's what I could see through there. Because I thought it's an unusual design for Crown Lynn. It's not.
15: But it does have those circles on it, though, the lathe marks, which is quite neat.
8: It's so great, I'll tell you that. Now, here's a cool, it's a wearer actually, a relic of the time. Tell us about this thing where members of parliament used to get free rail travel in the 1890s.
15: Yes, I think they've always had it good, Nathan.
8: Yeah.
15: This is it's a 9-carat gold and enamel. It's a little pass that parliamentarians could use to access free rail in New Zealand. So it was easily attached to their watch chain, the fob chain.
8: Yeah,
15: they could go anywhere they liked. I don't know if it still works. I don't know any MPs, but it's a great chance for them to buy it and find out.
8: I reckon that's quite good if you're on a unit, you know, around the capital there, and they come along and just point to your pass. Go, well, this says it's really not a little. It's like a little blue and gold thing there with a kiwi in the middle of it and a crown.
15: Yeah,
8: I can't say no to that.
15: It's a real Kiwiana piece too, and you know, appealing to people who collect rail memorabilia, but also, I mean, it's just a beautiful little decorative item.
8: Oh, it's gorgeous. And there are many things here as well we could go through. We'd be here for 7 hours doing it.
15: Yeah,
8: but
15: we would.
8: You know, helping you put together the show, I understand you've got a very knowledgeable volunteer. Can you tell us about Tom?
15: Yeah, so Tom Phillipson has been involved as a volunteer for Hospice Taranaki for, I'd say about 15 plus years. He's always been involved with our auctions, so that's his sort of passion, and he's been curating the auctions for about 15 years. So he's got an amazing ability to put a catalogue together that it appeals to a diverse audience, and everything changes with fashion and time, and he's really good at keeping up with trends, and I couldn't do it without him. He's the brains, I'm the brawn, I'm the rapper in the back room. And I've learned so much information from him. It's incredible. Absolutely incredible.
8: Well, I mean,
15: really appreciate him.
8: I see one of the things he's found here is there's like a vintage poster from France, I think. And when I look through at all of these, I just keep thinking I've walked into someone's house and they're really cool. You know what I mean? Like, this is all, it's all beautiful stuff. How can people participate in the auction?
15: So the auction is being held on Sunday, the 21st of June at the Devon Hotel in New Plymouth. But the catalogue is all online.
8: Yeah.
15: So anywhere you are in the country, if you wanted to put a bid in, you can. We do absentee bids. If you want to actually phone in on the day, you can. We can organise that. Anywhere you are, you can participate. It's going to be fantastic.
8: It absolutely will. And thank you so much for telling us about this. You look, if you're out there and you're involved in it, you're raising money for Hospice Taranaki. Jessica Sinclair has been with us. Thank you so much, Jessica. And like she said, you can participate online or visit the Devon Hotel on the 21st of this month.
16: Like sands through the hourglass, so are the days of our life.
8: This is the day of our life we call June the 10th. Happy birthday to you. Happy anniversary to you. It's the anniversary in 2017 of the Gorillaz. They staged their first Demon Days Festival. It took place at the Dreamland Amusement Park in Margate, Kent, in England, which is enough of an excuse to play a Gorillaz song. Birthdays on this day, some of the greats of the art world, Judy Garland, Morris Sendak, a few wild things out there, Bill Burr, Elizabeth Hurley, and American comedian and writer Rich Hall. This is brilliant, his stuff. On this day in 1720, Mrs. Clements of England marketed the first paste-style mustard. There you go, you mustard havers. Congratulations to you. It's your anniversary today. Double your mustard up. On this day in 1845, maybe this is where they got this from for comedy things, but the President of the United States, Andrew Jackson, he had a pet. It was an African grey parrot called Poll. Poll had to be removed from Andrew Jackson's funeral on this day for swearing. A funeral attendee recorded this. Before the sermon, and while the crowd was gathering, a wicked parrot that was a household pet got excited and commenced swearing so loud and long as to disturb the people and had to be carried from the house. Naughty Poll. Naughty Poll. On this day in 1886, it was the day that Mount Tarawera erupted, killed 153 people and buried the famous pink and white terraces. Eruptions would continue for 3 months. On this day in 1902, it still gets used today, nothing good ever comes from it, the American inventor A.F. Callahan patented the envelope with a window for viewing the contents. That's another bill. On this day in 1971, police fired tear gas into a rowdy crowd at a Jethro Tull concert in Denver, but the band continued rocking. They continued playing, even though some of them were actually having trouble seeing their instruments. On this day in 1975, the New York Yankees sponsored Army Day. You know what happens when baseball ends up in our this day in history. So it was saluting Army Day, the 200th anniversary of the Army at their temporary home, and this is where they did it in Shea Stadium, the Yankees. So they went, let's fire off something. So they fired off a 21-gun salute, fired a cannon and blew away part of the fence and set it on fire. They did put a temporary fence back up, the game went ahead, and then the Yankees won that 6-4 over the California Angels. On this day, 1977, Apple Computers shipped out their first Apple II. It was on this day, in 2007, The Sopranos ended after 6 seasons. And 86 episodes. You either liked the ending or you hated it. And on this day in 2020, during the COVID-19 pandemic, the Flaming Lips played the late night with Stephen Colbert, and the band sang their tune from inside these massive plastic bubbles. And the audience member got to have their own bubble as well, because that was the way coronavirus was. And this is some of your happenings on this day that we like to call June the 10th. Tamaria, welcome along to First Up to a Tahi Kiti Oho here at RNZ National. If you've just joined the show, we spoke earlier with our UK correspondent, Ali J, who told us about a brutal knife attack in Belfast overnight.
14: We heard two from the police drawing everyone's attention to the heroic actions of the people who intervened and saying they undoubtedly saved the life of the person who has been injured.
8: Coming up before we hit 6 o'clock, we're going to hear from the Blues co-captain Maya Roos as we look forward to this weekend's Super Rugby Opiki kickoff. And we hear from the person taking Tesla to court over promised self-drive technology. With us from the business team, it is Mr. Jeffrey Helly. Kia ora. The World Cup isn't far, the FIFA World Cup, I should say, because there's all sorts of World Cups, but not far away. How about those ticket sales, Jeffrey? What's the landscape look like when you look at tickets?
17: Well, I guess the easiest way to say that is they're very, very expensive, but less expensive than what they were. That would be it. But you're still going to pay a lot of money to go and see some of these games. So FIFA itself is actually, which has come in for a huge amount of criticism over the pricing of these tickets. It's using this dynamic pricing method. Yeah? Mm. Now, we all probably hate that, don't we? So when there's lots of people trying to buy tickets, the price goes up, and when there's not, then it sort of goes down. So I guess you could think about it as surge pricing, and we've seen this happening with concerts, and I mean, there's a lot of controversy, I think, last year, or was it the year before, with Oasis. Again, they use dynamic pricing. So FIFA still has 180,000 tickets available on its official resale platforms for these pool games. And that's just days, of course, before the tournament kicks off. I think the first game is on Friday.
8: Yes.
17: But the median ticket price on the official portal for resalers has fallen by 20% over the last month. On top of that, FIFA and the platform are taking a 26% cut of these transactions. So the Financial Times, for example, has calculated that most of these resale sales now will be at a loss. But there's a wide range of enthusiasm between teams. Let's put it this way.
18: Yes.
17: So if I think there's 16,000 tickets available for the pool games involving Iran. They're priced at just 140 odd US dollars. Let's call that about just shy of 300 Kiwi dollars. And also Saudi Arabia as well. And even the host, the United States, still has 4,500 tickets still to sell. Yeah. Although the cheapest ticket there, 800 US dollars. Ouch. Crazy, isn't it? But if you're Colombian, for example, they are the most enthusiastic fans in the World Cup. And I think they're trading at six times face value. And that's followed by Mexico. That's about 4.5 times face value.
18: Mm.
17: And Brazil, of course, they're trading at about, I think, three times face value. So this has actually caused a bit of

0: and you clipped that ticket and you can only resell them through FIFA's website, well, they will double clip again.
1: Correct. Everybody is clipping this ticket. That's where that 26% fee comes from.
0: Yeah.
1: So I guess it's great for the, I mean, for the buyers, not so great for the touts. Mm. So you can buy between 4 and 40 tickets off the official FIFA site.
0: Yeah.
1: But most of those ticket touts, if we were to call, let's call them resellers, not touts, yeah? Mm-hmm. Apparently, they will be in a lost situation now when you take away FIFA's fees for reselling the tickets that they just sold.
0: I know, maybe that's unsporting, but good. You're just greedy. There you go. Thank you for that. From the business team, that is Jeffrey Halley, and you can hear more throughout Morning Report. Look, the dollar out there currently won't buy you a lot of FIFA tickets. It'll get you this. 58.14 US cents, 43.46 British pence, 50.35 euro cents. Closer to home, 82.82 Australian cents, 93.2 Japanese yen, 3.93 Chinese yuan, and let's go to Samoa, where one New Zealand dollar is worth 1.58 Samoan tala. At the pumps this morning, the average price for diesel is $3.01. So I was happy to find that the petrol station in my neighbourhood is under the national average. You can get 91 petrol for $3.21. The lowest price you can get at is still NPD, Seaview and Wellington, where it's $2.89 for just 1 litre of 91.

0: Let's head along to the sporting world right now. Joe Porter with me. Joe, I understand it's been good for the White Ferns overnight.
1: Yes, they have beaten South Africa by 5 wickets in a T20 World Cup warm-up game in England. It was a repeat of last year, the last World Cup final, of course, which New Zealand did win, and they came out on top again with captain Amelia Kerr leading the way, which is good because she hasn't been in the most impressive of form of late, so it's great to see her coming into some form before the tournament proper. South Africa were put into bat. They scored 183 for 5. New Zealand used 6 bowlers with Jess Kerr and Sophie Devine. They took a couple of wickets each. In reply, Georgia Plummer, she scored 38 runs and Izzy Gaze 13, but it was really Amelia Kerr, the captain, that gave the White Ferns innings the momentum that they needed. She smashed 61 runs off 32 balls, 9 fours and 2 sixes to put them on the front foot, and they managed to get home with just 2 balls to spare. So a close fought win, but well done in the end. And with 5 wickets, of course, remaining. Their opening World Cup game is against the West Indies and Southampton on Sunday morning, so that's something to look forward to. The defence of course, the White Ferns T20 World Cup title.
0: And I bet those World Cup tickets aren't up to stupid resale prices either, because they're decent and they would like people to go and watch them. Now, something that probably will be bestseller. Warriors going into the weekend, but they've got a lot of injuries.
1: A lot of injuries, and they also have a couple of players out with origin duties, and Mitch Barnett and Kurt Capewell. So it's a real reshuffle of a team. James Fisher-Harris, their co-captain, he's also down with a calf injury. So that's a bit of a blow for them, which is pretty
0: that's
1: tough.
0: That's a massive blow. Yeah.
1: Considering, you've already got Lekalofsema nursing hamstring strain, and the likes of Roger Tuivasa-Sheck already out with season-ending injuries. They have a fair few people in the injury ward and origin ward, so there's as much as 4 potential debutants this week. The likes of young hooker Makaia Tafua, second rower Kalis Fatialofa, front rower Jason Salalilo, and utility back Jai Linnan, excuse me if I've got any pronunciations wrong there, all face possible first grade debuts off the bench. So it's exciting time for them and their families, but boy, it's a real reshuffled Warriors lineup. The back line does, though, largely remain the same as the one that they put out against the Panthers. So obviously it'll be tough for them to maintain their good run of form. They play the Cronulla Sharks in Auckland. But, they're second on the table for a reason. They've been able to overcome adversity this year, so hopefully they can continue to do so there.
0: Yeah, Sharks missing Fanua Blake as well, so they've got origin ones out too. Now, I believe that New Zealand tennis player Erin Ratliff has been having a crack against an American that's having a go at tennis. Who's she playing?
1: Yeah, this young lady, Serena Williams, she's decided to come out of retirement. 44 years old, is still quite young, but old, I guess, in tennis terms. And she, obviously, is a 23 times Grand Slam champion. She's decided to come out of retirement after about 4 years away from the professional tour. She's playing doubles at the Queen's Club Championship. And our New Zealand's Erin Ratliff, who is a great doubles player, the third seed alongside her American partner, are taking on Serena Williams and her Canadian partner, who is

0: 19 years old, Victoria Mboko, this morning at the Queen's Club Championships in the first round. So I can tell you now the scores are level at 6-6 in the first set. So it's a very tight match between the 23 times Grand Slam champion Serena Williams and Erin Rattler from New Zealand.
1: Oh, there'll be so much fist pumping going on. I love that about tennis. Thank you, Joe. Joe Porter there with a quick look at what's going on in the world of sport. It is 19-6. Still to come here at First Up on RNZ National. Super Rugby Opiki kicks off properly this weekend as well. So Maya Roos is with us, the captain of the back-to-back defending champions Blues. And also we find out about one man's frustrating 7-year wait for self-driving software from Tesla and why he is taking them to the disputes tribunal. First, Peter McIlwain has your headlines.
2: Morena, good morning. Auckland Council will focus on allowing high-rise apartments near train stations and busy bus routes as it progresses two options to meet the government's requirement for 1.4 million homes over the next decade. Policy and Planning Committee Chair Richard Hills says both options confine intensification to near the city centre or public transport hubs. They will go to consultation before a final plan next year. Wellington Council clean-up crews are expected to be out and about on South Coast roads at first light in the wake of yesterday's big waves. A council spokesperson says they'll be looking for debris and assessing potential damage and coastal erosion. Meanwhile, a heavy swell warning is in place for Wairarapa until midday, which is just before high tide for Palliser Bay. The passenger train that crashed in the Wellington suburb of Candala on Saturday night is to be cut in two and carted away, with the first half set to be moved tonight. Several people were injured when the train hit a concrete safety barrier after being diverted onto a runoff section of the Johnsonville track. KiwiRail says an inspection of the track will follow, and it's not known for how long buses will replace services. The booming rural economy will be on full display when the annual Field Days Agricultural Showcase opens at Mystery Creek near Hamilton this morning. The event is a sellout, with more than 1,100 exhibitors and vendors showcasing farm products ranging from combine harvesters to high-tech drones. New Zealand Special Agricultural Trade Envoy Nathan Guy says the dairy sector, red meat, horticulture and wool are in good shape. And NASA has named the four astronauts for Artemis 3, the next step towards a moon landing. Andre Douglas, Frank Rubio, Luca Parmitano and Randy Bresnik will test docking capabilities between the Orion spacecraft and commercial vehicles in Earth orbit next year. That's news. Now looking at the main centres forecasts for today. From Met Service, Auckland a fine one with southerlies and a high of 15. Tauranga also fine, southwesterlies and expected high of 16. Hamilton fine with morning frosts, light winds and 13. Te Whanganui, Ātara, Wellington partly cloudy today with possible showers, clearing to fine in the afternoon, southerlies and a top of 13. Christchurch fine with morning frosts, light winds and 15, while Auteporti, Dunedin will be fine also with westerlies dying out in the afternoon and 14. Nicola Wright will join us at 6 with more news and weather.
1: Cheers, Peter. Thank you.
2: Thank you.
1: The civil war in Sudan is now in its fourth year. During that time, at least 150,000 people have been killed and millions forced from their homes. As headline numbers, they're shocking, and that's before you consider the knock-on implications. About half the Sudanese population is under 18, so millions of children have had their education disrupted. For the past year, some have been returning to classrooms in the capital of Khartoum. But, as the BBC's Mohamed Hashim reports, the conflict continues to shape their lives.
3: At open primary school on a dusty street in Sudan's capital, Khartoum, small excited boys in uniform are sitting four to a desk, ready for class to start. For some of the boys, it's their first real taste of school since the country was plunged into civil war 3 years ago, when the powerful paramilitary group the Rapid Support Forces, the RSF, took on the Sudanese army. As the war spread, schools closed across much of the country, and millions of children have lost out on their education. But in 2025, the army finally recaptured Khartoum from the RSF. So here at least, despite all the destruction, people are coming back, schools have been reopening. Mohammed Abdel Wahab is the head teacher.
4: We are so happy. So as our kids, okay, they are happy to meet their friend, okay, and they are happy to come back to school and come back to classes.
5: Are you boys happy to be back at school?
6: Yes!
3: But both the teachers and the kids here have been through a lot. Many have seen death and destruction, endured shelling and drone attacks. Millions have been forced to flee their homes. 12-year-old Munzir was displaced. His return to find his own neighborhood has been wrecked.
5: How do you feel being back at school?
6: I am very, very happy because I want to read.
5: You like to read. What do you want to do when you're older?
6: Builder.
5: You want to be a builder?
6: Because I want to build homes.
5: Why do you want to build homes?
6: Because I want people to live here.
3: Amid all the joy of returning to school, of seeing friends, teachers and parents are aware that many children have been changed by this war.
7: I have a 4-year-old son. He's so traumatized that any time he hears an aircraft, he'll jump and he'll freak out and run away. And at night, he'll sit up and just stare at you and come and cling to you. So you can imagine how his younger siblings are doing too.
3: Selwa is part of a group of mums who stayed in the city during the war and its occupation by the RSF. When the school shut, they banded together to set up a school kindergarten for local children. Tahani is one of the volunteers.
8: Most of the children who come to us here have experienced a kind of split in their lives. It's as if 3 years of war have separated them from their mothers. I think because most of them have experienced fear, real terror, and felt their mums couldn't protect them, couldn't make them feel safe. And with some kids now, we see involuntary wetting. They wet themselves. Some exhibit extreme loneliness.
1: The BBC's Mohamed Hashim reporting. Super Rugby Opiki kicks off this weekend. Back-to-back defending champions, the Blues, will take on the Hurricanes Poa at Eden Park on Saturday afternoon. The Blues captain, Maya Roos, is with me now. Maya, hey, that's pretty good, eh? Back-to-back, three-peat is beckoning, and I know that, you know, teams set out themes and stuff like that. Do you have one this year?
9: Our theme this year is All In, I think. Yeah, we've had a pretty cool couple of years, but that's behind us now, and our focus is all on this year, and that'll take individual responsibility and then us connecting as a unit all in together. So that's pretty much our theme this year.
1: Brilliant. You know, but they are going to be gunning for you, eh? They're going to have that list on their whiteboard or whatever it is that they've got with the Blues at the top. That's a bit of an honour, isn't it?
9: Yeah. No, that's a cool feeling. I think it's really good to have pressure, but I think it'll be how we deal with it and how we choose to express ourselves under it.
1: So this is the fifth season of Opiki, and you know, you've been at the Blues the whole time. Talk to me about how it's changed from that very first game that you got to play, and you know, in 2022, and you know, just how it's all how it has evolved.
9: Yeah, I guess when I think back to those games, I think of COVID. So we had no crowds. The weeks looked very different. The space and the amount of resources that we had was few and far between. Obviously, the Blues, they've always taken such good care of us, so we're one of the more fortunate clubs in the Opiki. But, yeah, I think as a whole, I think the competition has grown so much. We've had so many more young girls seeing it as a pathway to achieve their dreams or play rugby at a higher level, semi-professional level. And so in the 5 years, we've opened pathways, created more opportunities, and I guess grown the love of the game and the sport in New Zealand for our girls and boys who watch us too.
1: Yeah. You know, you mentioned the new ones that came through. I mean, last year everyone was like, who is that with Braxton Sorensen McGee? You know, the world knows who she is.
9: And
1: And, you know, like, you must have a lot of young talents in your squad this year. Who are some of the newer ones that you've been really excited about, you know, through pre-season and who you've gotten to know?
9: Oh, yes, we actually do have quite a few young girls. We've had, like, an influx of under-23s, it feels like. It's making me feel old. I think Amarante Satiti, she's been exciting. She has such good ball skills under pressure. So young, but she has such a build. A strong build, and so I'm just really excited to see how she unleashes that this season.
1: Great. Now you are you're a bit of a travelling you know, travelling roadshow this year. What have we got? We've got Eden Park, I think I saw Pukekohe, and then heading up to Whangarei as well, go up to old Funky Ray. I mean, how do you think you're gonna tackle it with not just having a regular place to play all the time?
9: Man, I think when you talk about Opiki, one of the main words that'll come up is adaptability. Through the past 5 years, we've learned how to adapt and make the most of the situations that come to us. And so I think that'll be easy work. just a bit of travel. That's all right. Hopefully we get to reach new fan bases and take rugby to the regions. And that's what we're all about.
10: Brilliant, brilliant. Now, some of the Black Ferns Sevens players, I think, I don't know if they're still travelling back from France or whatever. I think you might be getting some back through. When are they likely to be back in with you all?
9: I think they officially are back with us next week. I think they are travelling over back home now, have a couple of days off, and then straight into it. We're really looking forward to a return. We know that they'll bring quality and energy, those girls, but yeah, it'll be cool to have them back.
10: And just before we go, I mean, obviously we're all about the Blues here, but you do get to go and play a game in that new stadium in Christchurch. That's going to be pretty cool, isn't it?
9: That will be really cool. I've heard a few good things. I've heard that the crowd is real close. We love a close crowd. I think a couple of years ago we played Opiki games at like one of the clubs, and to have the fans close to us, it felt like grassroots. It felt like playing at home, how we grew to love the game with our friends and family around us. So that'll be exciting.
10: Yeah, good stuff. Well, it's exciting that you're back. Best of luck this season as you go for the three-peat. That's our Blues captain, Maya Roos, who's been here with us at First Up. Thank you, Maya.
9: Thank you so much. See you later.
1: Tesla owners around the world are taking their company to court, accusing them of promises they haven't met, specifically about their company's self-driving option. One owner here in New Zealand is taking his own action. First Up's Kirsten Lee finds out more.
11: Benjamin Liu is a big fan of Tesla. The early adopter bought his car back in 2017.
12: At the time, Tesla sometimes could organize a function just for the Tesla owners. You know, we show up, we have a drink, go on a boat trip, that kind of thing. But now there's internet everywhere, right?
11: He promoted the car to everyone he met and is still a strong believer in what the company is trying to achieve. But there's one thing that has been bugging him. In 2020, he paid $4,800 for Tesla's full self-drive capability software package, also known as FSD. The capability was to allow drivers to sit behind the wheel and let the car drive itself. At the time, Elon Musk promised the software would be available soon and said the earlier you buy, the less you pay. But it's turned into a nearly six-year wait for Mr. Liu. And last month, during Tesla's earnings call, his hope was totally shattered.
13: Unfortunately, Hardware 3, I wish it were otherwise, but Hardware 3 simply does not have the capability to achieve unsupervised FSD. We did think at one point it would have that.
11: As a car owner with Hardware 3 embedded to his car, Mr. Liu decided to take Tesla to the disputes tribunal. A hearing date is set for July.
12: I'm not saying this is fraudulent. I'm not saying Tesla or Elon Musk is lying. I'm simply saying what you said is misleading. I was misled. And I think you would be misled if, you know, Elon Musk said, are we going to deliver the software next year? And 6 years later, you're not getting it. Let's let the tribunal decide what is fair under the New Zealand law.
11: In New Zealand, newer Tesla cars come with a hardware version called Hardware 4. These cars have the memory space and cameras that allow drivers to use a supervised version of FSD. Mr. Liu had a taste of the supervised FSD when he drove Tesla's long car as his car was getting serviced. And his friend has a car that has it.
12: And she says ever since she has this full self-driving, she's able to have coffee or do makeups when the car drives her to her office. She relies the car that much. And when she goes to like a Tauranga, a longer trip, again, it's very stress-free.
11: Mr. Liu has tried to negotiate with Tesla, who told him they will refund him his 2020 payment of $4,800. But he is not happy with the offer. Buying the software now would cost over $11,000 and would also need to buy a new car that is compatible with it. Mr. Liu teaches commercial law at the University of Auckland's Business School, and before his academic career, he had worked at international law firms. He thinks he has a pretty strong case.
12: In terms of Consumer Guarantees Act, I think there's provision saying that if you sell a service or product, that should be delivered within a reasonable period of time. And then in terms of the Fair Trading Act, the case against Tesla is even stronger because under the Fair Trading Act, a trader like Tesla is not allowed to make misleading representations. But in this case, clearly, Elon Musk, you know, on behalf of Tesla, has made numerous misrepresentations.
11: And Mr. Liu is not alone. Technology commentator Paul Spain bought his Tesla in 2019 and paid $9,600 for the software package. He says he wouldn't have bought the car if it wasn't for the full self-drive capability.
14: It certainly dents your confidence in the company. And, you know, whilst I think they've been an incredibly innovative company, and they've really sort of, you know, spurned a global uptake in electric vehicles. They do seem to have really oversold the autonomous driving, capabilities.
11: He calls Tesla to make things right.
14: So they need to, make the situation right with those that have, made an investment in their technology and kept them in business and, you know, ultimately made the business a very valuable business because of customers like those of us in New Zealand and around the world that have bought in to the promise of future capabilities.
11: A search in the Motor Vehicles Disputes Tribunal showed over the last 5 years, 6 case decisions were made where the company, Tesla New Zealand ULC, was the respondent, but neither of them are about issues with the FSD. In a statement, the consumer advocacy group Consumer New Zealand CEO John Duffy says overseas companies selling goods and services in New Zealand are required to comply with our laws. He says resolutions can involve contacting Tesla for a refund, lodging a claim with the disputes tribunal, or making a report to the Commerce Commission.
1: Tesla responded to RNZ with no comment. Kirsten Lee with that report. And that is us for the day here at First Up. I think the extra that I got, my first car was Ford Laser. It's beautiful. I think the extras that I got were louvers on the back of the hatchback. So that's how you knew it was an awesome car. Morning report next with Ingrid and John. Any extras on your first vehicles?
15: Mine was a Mini LE, Mini Lee or
1: not
15: whatever.
1: Yeah, the Mini Lee, yes!
15: Yeah. Whoa, I loved that car.
16: Mine was a Mini too.
15: Was it? Yeah. Mine was yellow Mini. God, I loved it.
1: Well, mine was camel coloured, so we used to call it Alice because it was Alice the camel. That's my car. It was lovely.
16: I've just got a new car.
1: Oh.
16: Yes, that after 17 years, the Vitz, had an incident.
1: Oh, not the Vitz.
16: The Vitz is gone.
1: Oh, I missed the Vitz.
16: Yeah. And my new car's got all the bells and whistles. It's got central locking that works.
1: Oh, nice.
16: So that's,
15: Woo! Flash. It's downstairs.
16: Yeah, I'm bawling. It's, I'm bawling, yeah. I believe the phrase is.
1: FM radio.
16: Yeah, it's got Apple Play as well. No, it's great.
15: It's lovely. Downstairs intimidating the car park with its magnificence, making everything else look tatty.
1: What have you got today?
16: Field days. Yes. So we've got Janina and Corin. They had to get from Wellington to field day. So the old wind was a bit of an issue, but they've made their way somehow over land.
15: I think they drove.
16: Oh, they drove.
15: Yeah.
16: Well, that's, nice. Yeah, that's what I was alluding to. So they've got this. So they'll be getting the lay of the land there. Massive field days. They'll be finding the best snacks as well, I'm sure. We're going to talk about Auckland's plans for intensification. We'll try our very best to make that relatable and interesting for you. So the council's narrowed it down to 2 further options, which will go on. So we'll dig into that. And John, we've got our political panel too.
15: Yes, Nicola Willis and Carmel Cipollone and Labour have got a policy coming out today.
1: Oh my God. Political reporter's happy.
15: Elvis is returning to the building.
1: About time he did too. All right, morning report set to go very soon here at RNZ National. It's been our pleasure to be with you. We leave you a little bit of The Wand by The Flaming Lips, who played a song inside a bubble this day on the Stephen Colbert Show in 2020. What a time that was. From all of us here at First Up, have a wonderful day. We're back in your ears. Up all ball.

0: RNZ News at 6. Kia ora, good morning. I'm Nicola Wright. The country's largest insurer says New Zealand's approach to reducing risks from increasing weather disasters is ad hoc and piecemeal, and the government must immediately start work on a fix. IAG's research found destructive storms now strike every 8 days on average, but its new report identifies 42 gaps in the way the country deals with natural hazard risks. IAG says there's not enough clear guidance or rules on building. There's also no national risk reduction plan, including moving people out of harm's way ahead of time, or how the costs of doing so should be shared. Opponents of high-rise development in Auckland say raising the city's skyline will be a blight on its unique character and heritage. Councillors are considering two options to meet the government's requirement for 1.4 million homes over the next decade. The first ring fences density within 10 kilometres of the city centre. The other also allows for high-rise housing along core bus routes and around town centres. Sally Hughes from Character Coalition Auckland wants special character areas in suburbs such as Kingsland left alone.
1: In our special character areas, if just one 15-storey building is built there, that ruins the special character of that area.
0: The council's decision will go to iwi authorities and local boards for consultation. The US President Donald Trump says Iran shot down an American Apache helicopter patrolling the Strait of Hormuz yesterday morning, and the US needs to respond. The BBC's Steve Jackson reports.
2: In a post on his Truth Social platform, Mr. Trump described the helicopter as highly sophisticated. He said the two pilots had been rescued and were safe and uninjured. It's unclear what the president means by the US needing to respond to the attack, but this clearly raises the stakes in the standoff between Iran and the US. On Monday, Mr. Trump demanded that Israel and Iran stop firing at each other and return to a ceasefire after renewed clashes. Since the US and Israel launched their attack on Iran in February, the country has prevented large volumes of shipping from passing through the Strait of Hormuz, driving up global prices of oil, gas and other products.
0: Wairarapa remains on alert for heavy swells this morning after huge waves hit Wellington's coast yesterday. The heavy swell warning is in place for Wairarapa until midday, which is just before high tide for Palliser Bay. South Wairarapa Mayor Fran Wild says people should stay away while the warning is in place.
3: But I'm sure there'll be nobody down there. Being a sightseer, they're not prone to that sort of thing here.
0: Fran Wild says crews will be out at first light to inspect the roads and decide if they can be reopened. The developer behind a sprawling gondola housing and tourism proposal in Queenstown says he's confident it will be good news for the community. More than 100 locals packed a meeting in the town last night to hear about Bowen Peak Limited's plans, which were accepted earlier this year for fast-track referral. Guy Hingston, who's behind the proposal to build 1,300 housing units, two gondolas, a cable car and two predator-free sanctuaries, told the meeting the project came out of his family's decision to try to help the community. Locals expressed concerns about forest fire risk, landslides, traffic congestion and the extra load on infrastructure. New figures show that visitors to the Anzac Weekend Super Round Rugby in Christchurch spent more than $13.1 million over its 3 days. Super Rugby Pacific's Festival Round was the first ever event at the city's new One New Zealand Stadium, with more than 73,000 people attending. The City Council's Economic Development Agency reports visitor spend was double the amount expected. The weekend also attracted nearly 4,000 international visitors to Christchurch from Australia, the UK, and the United States. NASA has named the four astronauts for next year's Artemis 3 space mission, the next step towards an eventual return to the moon. Andre Douglas, Frank Rubio, Luca Parmitano and Randy Bresnik will launch into Earth's orbit next year from the Kennedy Space Center in Florida aboard the Orion spacecraft. They'll test docking capabilities between Orion and commercial spacecraft, manoeuvres required for subsequent missions to land on the moon. That's the news. Now with sport, here's Joe Porter.
4: Atamadie. The White Ferns have beaten South Africa by 5 wickets in a T20 World Cup warm-up game in England, a repeat of the last World Cup final. Put into bat, South Africa posted 183 for 5, and in reply, New Zealand got home with 2 balls to spare, largely thanks to captain Amelia Kerr, who scored 61 runs off 32 balls. The defending champion White Ferns' opening World Cup game is against the West Indies in Southampton on Sunday. The Warriors co-captain James Fisher-Harris will miss this weekend's NRL clash with Cronulla at Mount Smart with a calf strain. With several players injured and Mitch Barnett and Kurt Capewell on origin duty, four players are in line to debut for the Auckland-based side. And Omar Atan, who is set to be the first Somali referee at the Football World Cup, has been dropped from the list of officials after he was denied entry to the United States. Atan, last year's African Football Men's Referee of the Year, was barred from entering the US at Miami Airport. Koina na purongo, hakina kina, that's your sports news. Nicola is back next with the weather.
5: Afternoons with me, Jesse Mulligan, means conversations that make you smile. How did you discover that he was caught down there?
6: When his paddock mates came galloping over and he wasn't there.
5: And does Chance know that he's an internet star?
6: I don't know that he knows that he is, but I think he probably expects that he should be.
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0: Forecast from Met Service to midnight for Northland, Auckland, Waikato, Waitomo, Taumarunui, Taranaki, Coromandel Peninsula, Bay of Plenty and Taupo, fine with morning frosts in sheltered places. Gisborne to Wairarapa, cloudy spells and isolated showers, becoming confined to Gisborne, Wairoa District and the Hawke's Bay coast south of Cape Kidnappers this afternoon, clearing to fine elsewhere. Whanganui and Tai Harpeh to Wellington, the chance of a shower this morning, otherwise fine. For Fiordland, Clutha, Dunedin and Southland, it's mostly fine, but a bit of cloud and isolated showers near the coast. Everywhere else in the South Island, fine frosts and sheltered places this morning. Chatham Islands, some showers and gale southwesterlies easing through the day. In the main centres, Auckland, fine, southerlies and 15 degrees. Tauranga, fine, southwesterlies and 16. Hamilton, fine morning frosts, light winds and 13. Wellington, partly cloudy, possible showers, clearing to fine in the afternoon, southerlies and 13. Christchurch, fine, a frosty start, light winds and 15 degrees. And Dunedin, fine, westerlies die out this afternoon, 14 degrees. It's 7 minutes past six.
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8: Ah, Tamaria. Good morning, everyone. Great to have you with us this Wednesday morning, Wednesday Rapa, June the 10th. Of course, we've got the team ensconced there at field days. They would have pulled up some hay bales, chairs.
9: They'll be chewing hay as we speak.
8: They're going to get the stories from the ground there.
9: So I was very disappointed when I went to field days. I thought it would be a sausage sizzle extravaganza.
8: No sausages.
9: Really a complete and utter absence of sausages.
8: Okay, we'll see. We'll see what they've been able to track down. Also on the program today, Auckland's housing intensification pathways options have reduced from four to two. The plans contained areas close to the city or busy bus routes.
1: In our special character areas, if just one 15-storey building is built there, that ruins the special character of that area.
8: That is Sally Hughes of the Character Coalition. We're going to hear from Albert Eden, Pukitāpapa Ward Councillor Christine Fletcher, right after the 7 o'clock news.
9: Yes, this is such a balancing act, isn't it? We'd love your feedback on it, 2101. Also today, an independent children's monitor report says Māori continue to be overrepresented in state care, but iwi-led initiatives are working.
10: We all know that so many of our whānau are disconnected from who they are. This is what leads them down the pathway to other options, i.e. gangs.
9: That's Sharon Armstrong from Mahuru Youth Services. Hear more from her in Māori news journalist Pōkeri Paiwai's report around 20 past seven.
8: And yes, the Southern Hemisphere's largest agricultural event kicks off today.
11: It's the show to be at, and you know, Parliament has a recess for the week, and they have the recess for the week for a good reason, because everyone wants to be at field days.
8: Including our rural reporter Janina Schweinaker and business editor Corinne Dan. We'll hear from them through the morning. And National's Nicola Willis, she's going to join us from there with Labour's Carmel Sepuloni for our political panel. That is happening after 8 o'clock, so stay tuned for that. Interested in your feedback on anything we're discussing today, 2101 on text or email morningreport@rnz.co.nz. It is 9 past 6. Well, the fishing practice of bottom trawling is up for debate, with environmental groups and some political parties backing tougher restrictions. About 70% of New Zealand's commercially caught fish comes from bottom trawl practices. Yesterday, we spoke with Rex Chapman. He is a fisherman with more than 40 years' experience. He's the skipper of the Tokatu, that is Sea Lord's largest fishing vessel. Now, he told us he thinks there's a lot of misinformation around the practice, and getting rid of it would make New Zealand more reliant on imported fish.
12: We fish about 1.7% of the EEZ trawling in New Zealand, which is a very small area, and they're areas that are traditionally trawled. They've been trawled for years and years, and there's nothing there, sand and mud. So the idea that we tow and destroy coral and stuff, we don't want to go near any of that. All we want to do is catch fish.
8: The Green Party wants a ban on bottom trawling. Co-leader Chloe Swarbrick is with us now. Kia ora, good morning, Chloe.
13: Morena.
8: What do you make of that argument put forward by Rex there, that the trawling, it is happening in areas already essentially where the damage has been done?
13: Well, I mean, we can ignore the science, which shows that the damage is very much continuing, or we can ignore the science and the experience of both commercial and recreational fishers that show that our fish stocks are rapidly declining. And here I'd even make the point that our current Minister of Oceans and Fisheries, the one and only Shane Jones, who has made a lot of capitulation towards the fishing industry, himself recognised just how damaging this can be when last year they trialled for the first time a 6 weeks closure of bottom trawling to protect the orange roughy population in the Chatham Rise, which is now becoming an annual closure. So we are starting to see that this is having to happen in a very reactive way. And I guess this really just prompts the bigger question. Do we want abundant, healthy fisheries, which I do strongly believe most New Zealanders want, and which consistent opinion polling shows us New Zealanders want? Or do we want to keep doing what we're doing, but increasingly worse, as this current government bulldozes the environmental and future generation considerations in pursuit of short-term private profit?
8: Hearing from someone like Rex, though, he says, well, they want to protect the fishery because everything's in it for them. This is how they make their living. So why would they do something that knowingly destroys a fishery if they're relying on that fishery?
13: Well, I mean, that's interesting, right? Because we go back to the Sea Change report of 2017, which said that we needed a transition away. There was the Revitalising the Gulf 2021 plan responding to that, and then there was the Draft Fisheries Transformation Plan, all of which came to a sharp halt under this government when it came to supporting the transition away from bottom trawling. So we're kind of hearing quite a duplicitous front from the industry, where they're saying on the one hand that they have a vested interest in ensuring that these fish stocks remain sustainable, but then on the other hand, they are doing everything that they can to actually remove the transition plan, which is necessary for those very sustainable transformations in the fisheries space. And look, this is why I use that term transition, right? Because we accept the reality that right now, as you've just alluded to, 70% of our fish are being caught through these incredibly destructive and indiscriminate practices. And that transition can look like two really key things. Firstly, very quickly starting to minimise where it is that we are bottom trawling, so location, and particularly not only geographical areas, like of course phasing it out almost immediately in the Hauraki Gulf, but also on seamounts. And then secondly, with methods, more selective methods.
8: Do you not think there is, do you not accept Rex's argument that there is a risk that we, you know, we need to replace that volume of catch? You just can't do it using alternative methods, and we're going to end up relying on imported fish, maybe where there's less regulation and potentially even more environmental damage?
13: Nothing changes if nothing changes. And look, we're not being impractical here. This is why we supported the Fisheries Industry Transformation Plan in 2023, which the industry was actually on board with at the time. Yet for some very strange reason, probably as a result of the same kind of lobbying that resulted in commercial fishing being allowed in literal high protected areas in the Hauraki Gulf under some last minute backroom changes made by Tama Pōtaka and Shane Jones to the Hauraki Gulf Marine Protection Act, we ended up with that transformation plan being scrapped. So I just think that the practice is not meeting the rhetoric here. And look, the other point that I would make is that both Sanford and Sealord had actually been fined for illegally bottom trawling in restricted areas and have also been required to forfeit vessels. But clearly these penalties are seeming to have a limited effect as deterrence. So again, we come back to the basic point of putting the fence at the top of the cliff instead of the ambulance at the bottom.
14: Are you talking to other political parties about the bottom trawling ban?
13: We always have been. So you'll be more than aware of the fact that obviously we had a Green Minister of Conservation in the form of Eugenie Sage, who was very much trying to get these things across the line 6 to 9 years ago now. And we continue to work across the aisle, including with Labour and Pāti Māori. But look, we've also made this point.
14: You've got anything in common with National? They're sort of talking a bit about
13: National love to talk a big game, don't they? I just actually remind all New Zealanders that it was the National Party who, under this government, supported the enabling of commercial fishing in littoral high protected areas. We actually are on the record. I personally am on the record in Hansard in Parliament, offering the National Party our 15 green votes to ensure that we kept high protected areas as genuine high protected areas, as opposed to simply pushing recreational fishing out of them while allowing for some commercial fishers to continue fishing in those high protected areas. But the National Party decided to push ahead with enabling that commercial fishing, which now they're saying that they're going to campaign against removing. You simply cannot trust them. But look, of course, at the end of the day, we will do everything that we can to build the political consensus here, because New Zealanders want healthy, abundant oceans, and you do not get that healthy, abundant biodiversity by indiscriminately bulldozing it and then blocking any efforts to improve or transition away from that situation.
14: Appreciate your time this morning, Green Party co-leader Chloe Swarbrick, 16 past six.
9: Time to catch up with what's happening overseas overnight with our world correspondent Alice Wilkins. US President Donald Trump, Alice, says the US will respond to shooting down a US helicopter by Iran. This kind of continuous circle, right? Every time it looks like peace might break out, some provocation, some response.
15: Indeed, US President Donald Trump has written on social media just in the past couple of hours about this, stating that Iran has shot down this US Apache helicopter while it was patrolling the Strait of Hormuz. That would be the first Apache helicopter lost as part of this conflict. He said in this post that two pilots were involved, both safe and uninjured, and he went on to write, "Nevertheless, the United States must, of necessity, respond to this attack." It's not clear exactly at this stage what that response could perhaps look like. There were reports of this incident a few hours before that. We already knew that a US Army helicopter had crashed near the strait and that the two soldiers on board had been rescued by a US Navy sea drone near the coast of Oman. However, at that stage, it was unclear exactly what had brought this helicopter down. We only heard from US Central Command that the two soldiers on board had been rescued within 2 hours of the crash happening. But now, according to the US president, it was Iran that brought this helicopter down. And worth noting, John, in the bigger picture, meanwhile, despite Iran and Israel agreeing yesterday to call off their attacks on each other after that return that we saw to fighting earlier this week, Israel again hitting southern Lebanon. There has been a strike on the port city of Tyre that's killed at least 8 people. Of course, we know from that Iran said yesterday it would resume hostilities
9: 100%.
15: Towards Israel.
9: So that's Iran's red line, isn't it? So
15: Israel continued striking.
9: Yeah. It's just an endless circle of hell, really, isn't it, Alice?
15: Indeed, any retaliation for that action in Israel, Israel's action on Lebanon, as well as what any US retaliation for this helicopter strike that we're hearing about now could look like as well.
9: Yep, and on it goes. This is an extraordinary story to me. There have been calls for calm in Belfast after a night attack, but the sort of resonances in the subtexts here, right?
15: Yeah, this is a man in his 40s who was seriously injured in this incident in Northern Ireland. He suffered injuries to his eyes, back and face. He is in a serious condition. This happened late in the evening A weapon believed to be a kitchen knife was recovered from the scene. There has been quite a graphic video of this attack circulating on social media. It does also, however, show several people trying to intervene and stop this attack as it was happening. They are being praised by police. But a man in his 30s, arrested by police on suspicion of attempted murder, also charged with possession of an article with blade or point and was threatened to kill. Police now saying they believe he is a Sudanese man who arrived in Northern Ireland from Dublin. They understand that he's been granted leave to remain. Earlier we heard from the Home Office that the suspect had entered the UK in 2023 and had been granted refugee status that same year. A lot of emphasis following this from Northern Ireland officials that there needs to be calm from the public.
9: Yes.
15: In recent months in the UK, we have seen those really large anti-immigration protests.
9: Yes.
15: And at a press conference held just a few hours ago, police saying they are already aware for calls for there to be protests about this incident. Officials saying they are seeing that online and urging people to remain calm, saying there's nothing to be gained by whipping up further fear and tension.
9: Yeah, and yet we know someone will whip it up, right? This is a wonderful story because there's been a black bear on the loose in Japan, days of sighting, and what's happened, Alice?
15: He's been caught, finally. I mean, he was responsible for quite a lot of concern and disruption in the city of Utsunomiya in about an hour north of Tokyo. He actually caused almost 100 schools to close earlier this week.
9: 100.
15: He's a three-year-old black bear. Indeed. I mean, quite the response to this. But you understand why. People also told to stay inside, lock their windows and doors. He weighs about 100 kilograms, first spotted over the weekend. And since then, there have been more than 20 sightings of this bear by residents, including near people's homes, at schools, in parks, swimming in a river, climbing fences. So he's had quite the time. Now he's finally been captured. He was sedated by a vet. Authorities had to carry him away into a waiting truck, but described as a chaotic scene, police and security there. It took them about an hour and 40 minutes from locating this bear to his actual capture. And it might not quite be over for Japan because there is a second bear who has been causing trouble in Fukushima. He actually injured a few people last week and broke into an electronics factory. The mayor there describing that bear as extremely intelligent and claims that he even managed to turn on a faucet to drink some water.
9: You're joking.
15: Smart bear. A smart bear indeed.
9: Thanks, Alice. Alice Wilkins, 22 minutes past six.
14: And you're with Morning Report on RNZ National. Well, Tebus flared in Queenstown last night as residents questioned the developer behind a sprawling gondola housing and tourism proposal. At a PACS meeting room, locals aired their concerns about the Bowen Peak Limited's plans, which were accepted earlier this year into the fast-track process. Our Otago Southland reporter Katie Todd was there.
16: Often there's just a handful of people at the Fernhill and Sunshine Bay community groups' meetings. But last night, well over 100 locals packed into the Makura Resort with their questions, frustrations, and in some cases outright anger. In the hot seat was Guy Hingston, the surgeon behind the proposal to build more than 1,300 housing units across 175 large chalets in Fernhill, plus two gondolas and a cable car extending up to Bowen Peak, two predator-free sanctuaries, viewing stations, hiking and biking trails, and an outdoor education centre. Mr. Hingston says the community will come out better off.
17: I'm asking the community to understand that this project comes primarily out of our family's decision to try and help the community.
16: Yet a show of hands in the room revealed no support for the project. Residents telling Mr. Hingston they're not convinced.
18: As far as I can see, you're going to do immense damage in terms of actually constructing things.
19: Credit to you that you want to do something for the community, but that doesn't logically explain why you then need to build a massive housing project.
18: If you want to improve the community, there's much, much, much better ways of doing this.
16: After two failed applications, the proposal was accepted into the fast-track process in April. Bowen Peak Limited says it will deliver jobs, affordable housing, environmental benefits, and millions in visitor spending. Mr. Hingston came ready to welcome feedback, saying his company's only received 13 emails from residents so far.
17: Of the 13 emails, five have been people wanting to sell us something or looking for a job.
16: There was no shortage of questions as locals demanded to know how Mr Hingston would mitigate forest fire risk, landslides, traffic congestion, threats to wildlife and extra load on wastewater infrastructure.
20: What are you going to do to help with that? Because you're going to be adding a lot more bums on toilets.
17: We're planning to have every chalet to have its own stormwater detention tank.
16: He fielded questions on how he plans to proceed without the support of iwi and the technicalities of building on such steep land and how a ski field would work with such limited snow.
21: In a hand on heart, how can you convince us that that's actually a serious proposition?
17: For 365 days of the year, we expect tourists will want to go up there. 2 to 3 months of that time, there may be some skiing.
16: Others sought assurance Mr Hingston would see the project through.
22: Give us some detail as the financial backing that you've got.
17: Our family's underwriting this project at this point in time.
16: Bowen Peak Limited plans to lodge its substantive application later this year. Guy Hingston says the community's feedback is vital.
14: Otago Southland reporter Katie Todd with that report, 25 minutes past six.
9: That bear in Fukushima did actually turn on a tap, a water tap with its paws, and then drink out of it. And it also unlocks windows. What a bear, Nathan Ravetti.
23: Must be a black bear.
9: It is a black bear.
23: Yeah, they've got the long sort of the very supple.
9: That's clever of you to know that.
23: They're very dexterous.
9: Boy. Ben Stokes is dexterous because he can play cricket and get into trouble.
23: Yeah, he does.
9: He can multitask.
23: This is an evolving situation.
9: It is.
23: So we touched on it yesterday. Just to catch people up that don't know, it was an evolving situation that appeared yesterday about the captain of the English men's cricket team. And what happened was, before the first test, because remember that England absolutely thumped the Black Caps, won by 115 runs.
9: The pitch thumped us.
23: And now
9: it was just a colonizer's pitch.
23: and now headlines in England and on the web and that are saying his captaincy is probably over. So ahead of the first test, there was an in-house interview. You know, the ones where they film them themselves and they send them out to you. Brendan McCullum warming his players, saying, you know, he says he was warning them to banish off-field mistakes of the Ashes, which had happened in Australia. He says, nothing good ever happens after midnight. Don't do anything that lands you on the front page of the paper. So an ECB initial statement said that an England pair of players were involved in a breach of team protocols in the early hours of Monday morning. That was actually the first bit of it, and it was almost presented as, oh, look, there's been some guys out past midnight and they weren't supposed to be. But of course, you get witnesses, you get all sorts. And then what happened was the Telegraph reported it. They said, look, an incident happened at a nightclub involving the England captain Ben Stokes and the pace bowler Gus Atkinson's and an academy player from the Saracens rugby union team, Tortua Ova, and it was being investigated by England and Wales cricket and also Saracens. But I think what happened for cricket was that Saracens were very quick to release their news. And of course, Ben Stokes has history. In 2017, there was an assault outside a nightclub in Bristol that led to his dropping there for a while. But now we understand that he is considering his future. So what happened was, it seemed the two of them went out when they weren't supposed to. Saracens are having their end of year, you know, season wrap up party, whatever you like that. And what's happened is that the security guard that was with Atkinson and Stokes has been punched by Ovar, and he's needed stitches to get there. But of course, you know, it's the history with Ben Stokes. It's the going out and breaking the rules, and they had a lot of work to do to win the English public back after they'd gone to Australia. Remember, one of the solutions after losing a test was
9: to the beach.
23: Yeah, we'll go to the beach and take some beers. Yep. Yeah, there we go.
9: Put a hanky on our heads, yeah. Go to the beach.
23: And now they have another problem because the new captain, they said, well, look, I mean, by the way, I should say they have not made a statement yet, England Cricket, on the selections for the next week. But, of course, the reporters are straight into it already. They said, well, Harry Brook is the next next man in line.
9: Wait a sec. Doesn't Harry have a little history too?
23: Harry Brook went out and punched a nightclub bouncer in Wellington on the eve of a one-day international against New Zealand, and at first claimed to be out, oh, I was just out by myself. And then, of course, again, it's the thing of you didn't tell the truth in the first place, and it involved that he had teammates with him. So, look, we will wait to see what happens with that. The second test is in 1 week's time, so England there with quite a bit to figure out. But let's get a bit of happier news.
9: Yeah.
23: Meanwhile, overnight, the women's T20 World Cup starts this weekend. A bit of a scheduling conflict with another World Cup, but okay. And the Ferns have beaten South Africa by 5 wickets overnight with 2 balls remaining. Look, it was 100. South Africa got 183 for 5, and New Zealand got there for 184 for 5. But the best bit is that Amelia Kerr looks solid with the bat. She's been a little bit out of form recently, but she comes into form at just the right time. Just an incredible player. She got 61 overnight. Sophie Devine, the best of the New Zealand bowlers, with 2 for 16 off 3. So that is good for them leading into that World Cup. And the first game for the White Ferns is on Sunday morning at 5:30.
9: What a banger of a game, winning by 5 wickets with 2 balls remaining.
23: Yeah, pretty good, eh?
9: Yeah, really good. Thanks, Nathan. 6:30.
14: Temperatures around the country. Warmest place at the moment, Port Chalmers on 13 degrees. The coldest, Waiuru on -4.
9: Coming up before 7 on Morning Report, we'll get an update from our correspondent in Manila following the deadly Philippines earthquake, 7.8.
14: We're going to head to Mystery Creek in Waikato to catch up with Rural's presenter Janina Schwanaker. She's live from Field Days.
9: And it's tough in hospital at the moment, but a couple of good things coming up. Wellington on a plate, we're going to talk about that. And we're going to look back at Christchurch and how it got a $13 million hospital boost in just 3 days.
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3: Insurance company IAG says the government must address the country's approach to reducing risks from weather disasters, describing it as ad hoc and piecemeal. Research from New Zealand's largest insurer found destructive storms now strike every 8 days on average. It identifies 42 gaps in the way the country deals with natural hazard risks. IAG says there's no national risk reduction plan, including moving people out of harm's way ahead of time, nor on how the costs of doing so should be shared. Donald Trump has accused Iran of shooting down a US helicopter near the Strait of Hormuz and has vowed to respond out of, he says, necessity. US officials have confirmed 2 crew members of the Apache helicopter that crashed near the coast of Oman were rescued by an American sea drone. It's not immediately clear what the US response will be. Mr. Trump had earlier said Washington was in the final throes of a deal with Tehran to end the regional conflict. Orthopaedic surgeons are increasingly cancelling or moving operations as ACC takes longer to grant approval. Dr. Alex Malone from the Orthopaedic Association's Liaison Committee says ACC's own figures show the average approval time has risen by 80%, from 10 days last year to 18 days this April. Dr. Malone says some surgeons use ACC approval time data to book patients.
4: I think the ones that are doing that are particularly struggling at the moment because a lot of the patients who they would expect to have been approved by that time are actually not approved yet. And so they are having to reschedule them or cancel those procedures for them.
3: ACC confirms recent higher demand but says waiting times are improving. Queenstown locals are worried that plans for a major development will mean more traffic congestion, pressure on infrastructure and landslides. More than 100 people packed a meeting last night to hear about Bowen Peak Limited's proposal for 1,300 housing units, 2 gondolas, a cable car, and 2 predator-free sanctuaries. The project was accepted earlier this year for fast-track referral. Wairarapa remains on alert for heavy swells this morning after huge waves hit Wellington's coast yesterday. A heavy swell warning is in place for Wairarapa until midday, which is just before high tide for Palliser Bay. Some roads remain closed and South Wairarapa Mayor Fran Wild says people should stay away from the coast. That's the news. Met Service forecast for the main centres now. Auckland gets a fine and sunny day with southerlies and a high of 15 degrees. Tauranga is fine with southwesterlies and 16. Hamilton fine morning frosts, light winds and 13. Wellington partly cloudy, chance of a shower at first. Clearing to fine this afternoon, southerlies and 13. Christchurch fine, morning frosts, light winds and 15. And Dunedin fine, westerlies die out in the afternoon, 14 degrees. It's 27 minutes to 7.
14: Thank you very much, Nicola. Let's head to field days now. Janina Schwanicke is there. Hi there, Janina.
0: Morning, Ingrid.
14: Now, imagine you're just surrounded by more agritech than you can shake a stick at, but tell us about the trend likely to dominate this year's event. Talking more about the wearable livestock technology, a bit of that around, is there?
0: Oh, lots and lots of tech around. It's hard to get your head around just how much is here. It's quite a frosty morning in Hamilton, but the good news is it's going to burn off and turn into a lovely day. So far, it's just me and a lot of the exhibitors. There's about 1,100 of them across 1,300 sites today. So lots to get your head around. And as you say, agritech is the big one to watch, I think, this year, particularly looking at wearable livestock technology, which is used partly for measuring animal health data, as well as using for virtual fencing. So also known as wearables, the solar-powered GPS collars are seen as a big part of the future of farming, particularly for dairy and beef cattle. Cows wear electronic collars and their movement is controlled via an app using audio, vibrations and an electric pulse. As I say, this is what creates those virtual fences. Now, some wearables can also be used to collect animal data, like when they're cycling or if that animal might be sick. Federated Farmers Meat and Wool Chairman Richard Dawkins says with such strong returns across the sector, it's a great time for farmers to invest in new technologies.
5: I guess there's incremental gains every year. You know, we invest in new fertiliser technology or seed varieties or genetics are always improving. But certainly, you know, the major leap forward recently has been this wearable technology, wearable collars from the likes of Holter or Gallagher.
0: There have been calls for more regulation for wearables technology, though Richard

0: Nia, who is pushing for solar on farm.
1: That's right. Matt Luscombe of Farm Gen in New Plymouth is exhibiting at Field Days for the second year and is also presenting a tent talk exploring on-farm solar. He'll be encouraging farmers to visit his site to get an instant quote, outlining both the costs of converting and the potential savings over time. Matt Luscombe says the technology is now hitting the sweet spot of affordability, with uptake also increasing due to the government's energy grants.
2: The farmer comes and sees us in Field Days. We've got a kiosk there and they can put in the address, and interactively we can site their solar system around the shed where they want it. It's got a firm price for what they pay for it with our system, and then we calculate the economics on the spot. So the farmer gets an instant firm proposal. So it'll be pretty cool just to see farmers be able to work with us on the spot and get that information.
1: Matt Luscombe says he's been particularly busy recently with solar and battery conversions in dairy sheds around Taranaki and further afield as farmers leave the grid. And he says during big weather events, a battery can run the milking shed when the lines are down and the power's out.
2: Got our battery on display. It's pretty cool tech. It's massive. It's sort of the size of a portaloo. Sounds horrible, but it's that sort of scale sitting on a farm. The way the market works, you pay more for energy that you buy in from the grid, maybe 30 cents a kilowatt on average, but you only get paid 12 cents for what you put in for your excess power. So the battery allows you to store that extra energy in the middle of the day and then use it overnight rather than bringing in power at the grid at 30 cents. So that's where the payback comes in.
1: So lots to get our heads around, lots of technology to get excited about.
0: Yeah, you'd have to think those kind of displays. I mean, you know, a few decades ago, the idea that you'd go there and there'd be electric collars for cows and solar panels.
1: Yes, yeah.
0: Sort of headlining at Field Days, you just never would have imagined that. I have to ask on John's behalf, have you smelt any sausage sizzles going?
1: I can, and I'm going to go find that next, I think, is my plan. What smells like bacon and eggs, at least.
0: Oh, perfect. Yum. Okay. Hey, thanks very much for that, our rural reporter, Janina. Schwanika, live from Field Days.
3: You can spend up to $500,000 on a combine harvester at Field Days, but later in the program, we're going to a guy who's selling wheelbarrows.
0: Wheelbarrows, yeah.
3: So we are spending a bit of the morning at Field Days. It's a pretty special place to be.
0: 22 minutes to 7. Well, the death toll from a powerful earthquake in the Philippines has now risen to at least 37. More than 400 people are injured. Buildings collapsed and tsunami warnings were triggered when the 7.8 magnitude quake struck off the south coast of Mindanao Island. The southern city of General Santos is the worst affected area. Patients there have had to be treated in tents while authorities check that the hospital buildings are safe to re-enter. Earlier, I spoke to Reuters journalist Karen Lima, who is in Manila.
4: As of today, we had a team deployed at the worst affected area, the General Santos City, where this afternoon rescuers were trying to retrieve at least two of five people believed to have been trapped in a commercial establishment that collapsed after the quake struck on Monday. So we have yet to get an update on the operations there, although the rescuers were not as hopeful because when they did the scanners, they said that there are no indications of life as they were trying to do the rescue or retrieval operations. And the families we've spoken with are kind of losing hope as well, given that the collapses happened on Monday and they haven't had any news as of this afternoon. But they covered three people. Unfortunately, one was dead and two recovered, but both injured.
0: Can you tell us more about the damage to buildings there and where people are staying if they're displaced?
4: Yes, of course. So the earthquake struck on Monday, hitting the southern Philippines, particularly southwestern part of Mindanao. It's a wide area, but among the hardest hit included the General Santos City. That city is home to 700,000 people, and I think you have also seen the scale of the devastation, both in the news reports that have come out as well as from a lot of images that were seen in the social media. Buildings that totally collapsed, schools that sustained severe, minor to severe damage, establishments that are partially damaged. Disaster officials reported today that there are 1,000 buildings.

0: things that they're trying to assess, even hospitals, sustained damage, forcing medical professionals to let the patient stay in makeshift tents where they're receiving treatments as well. And of course, the rescuers are working double time to just complete the assessment of the structural building so they could make a decision whether the patients go back and whether schools could resume. Schools have just reopened on Monday after a long break, and it's quite unfortunate that this has happened. So a lot of their estimate, there are 4 million students have been affected. They're thinking of, you know, shifting to virtual. But yes, in General Santos, for instance, they're estimating that the damage is estimated to have cost like ₱1 billion. But the assessment is still ongoing.
1: Mm. This is just 8 months or so after another big earthquake there, 79 people killed in that one. So obviously a seismically active part of the world there. What are people saying about the aftershocks? Are they continuing?
0: Oh, yes, they're continuing. As I mentioned, we have a team on the ground and they've been reporting to us. Even the public officials who we've spoken with and those who've been interviewed have repeatedly reported really strong aftershocks. The health minister himself, who was staying in the region, helping assess and, of course, attend to the needs of those affected, reporting that, you know, his bed was swaying overnight and really feeling the aftershocks. I think officials have recorded like at least more than 20 aftershocks, and the strongest of which is 6.7. So you can probably imagine the magnitude and how that might feel like.
1: Yes,
0: yes, exactly. A total. Of course, this is seismology agency of reporting all the aftershocks, and if it has already reached more than 1,000 already.
1: That was Reuters journalist Karen Lima in Manila. I spoke to her a little earlier, 17 minutes to 7 now. And you are with Morning Report on RNZ National. Let's get you up to date on traffic, building in the usual spots around Auckland this morning. If you're on a deadline, 40 minutes from Albany to the city centre via the Harbour Bridge, 30 minutes from Massey and 35 from Manukau.
2: From Auckland traffic to Ōtautahi, Christchurch Hospitality. Hospo businesses in that wonderful city have had a big boost to the winter coffers thanks to Rugby Super Round in the city's new stadium. A report released this morning by the city's economic development agency shows more than 20,000 out-of-towners poured into the city over the three-day event in April. They spent about $13 million, more than doubling the forecast of $6 million before the event. Richard Sinkey owns the Duck Central Eatery next to 1NZ Stadium, and he joins us now. Hey, Richard, lovely to have you with us. How was the weekend? Was it a boomer?
3: Absolute boomer, John. That was fantastic. The whole city was benefiting from the number of people, the influx of people, in what's a traditionally very quiet time, you know, leading into winter.
2: Yeah.
3: And, yeah, it gave us a huge boost.
2: I just want to tell your backstory, right? When did you open the first version of Ducks Deluxe?
3: It was 1978.
2: 48 years ago. That's crazy. How well do you know Hospo in that city?
3: Oh, I think pretty well. I tell you what, John, I've had my share of other places here as well. So
2: Yeah,
3: I've lived it for a long time.
2: You have lived it. And I think, Ducks Deluxe was beloved, of course, one of the victims of the earthquakes, right? So we were looking at credit, obtaining debt at the moment and the ability to repay it. And the big rise in liquidations in this country was in Hospo, 49% increase year on year, right? So these are really tough times, but it doesn't feel that way in your city at the moment, does it?
3: No, it certainly doesn't. That had for the previous 2 years, John, with the recession and we had a lot of car parking and roadway issues around the stadium area as they were reworking the roads. So we were in a bit of a tough spot for 2 years.
2: So you had the earthquakes, you had the COVID, and then you had the reworking of the roads.
3: Yes, it's been a pretty tricky time to manoeuvre through all that, I tell you.
2: Did you ever think of walking away from it?
3: I have sold a couple of my businesses, but I've kept Duck Central because it's a fabulous place and it's, you know, right on the border of the stadium, so great location.
2: Okay, so let's talk about that weekend, because what we're learning is that about 20,000 out-of-towners turned up. They spent roughly $13 million. You know, that is such a windfall for that city, isn't it?
3: Oh, it's incredible. And the atmosphere around town, I did a couple of walks with my dog through the city, you know, in the afternoon previous to the games, building up towards the, you know, the games. And there were just, the vibe was not only at my own place, but everywhere was just fantastic. There were people everywhere, a lot of smiles, laughter, you know, people enjoying the opportunity to be in Croatia. And the weather was perfect. We had the perfect weekend, and then we had the perfect rugby games. And honestly, it was just fabulous for Christchurch. It felt like we'd come back finally from that horrible event of, you know, 2011.
2: The earthquakes, COVID, yeah. the awful, awful mosque shootings, although that brought out something beautiful in that city, right? But so does it feel good there now?
3: It does. And I'll tell you what, since that opening Super Round, we've had pretty much consecutive games every weekend with the Crusaders playing and performing really well. And the stadium's been filled for all those games. So the atmosphere and the energy has continued to go on. And we're sort of now heading into, as you know, heading into winter. And it's just really lifted the city. It's great.
2: Do you think it will keep up? I mean, it's, you know, every game at that stadium is a sellout. I don't want to sound like a miserable, you know, Eeyore, but that can't last, can it? Or maybe it can.
3: Well, we'll see how it goes. We've got an interesting event this weekend. We've got a women's rugby event on, and they're, you know, marketing that for reasonably pricing it for children and things to make it a family event. I think their previous best crowd's been about 4,500 for a women's rugby game. So now they've got a stadium this weekend. It'll be interesting to see what that brings out.
2: Yeah, yeah. Having been at Eden Park for the Women's Rugby World Cup final, my gosh, that was an atmosphere and a half when we played the Roses, when the Black Ferns played the Roses.
3: Yeah.
2: Let's talk about the kind of, when we set aside the special events like Super Rugby Weekend, how is the city going on a cold Tuesday evening in June when the southerly's ripping through? Are people going out?
3: Oh, they are, but it's limited numbers. And, of course, you don't have the tourist numbers backing that up, so it's just relying on the local market. And traditionally in winter, Christchurch people don't go out early week much. It becomes sort of a weekend. You go out in the weekend, but you don't go out during the week because it's just too dark and cold.
2: Do you still love it?
3: Love what? Hospitality?
2: Yeah.
3: Well, actually, this has rejuvenated my love for it, having the stadium open. Because it's made things not, I won't say easier, but it's made it more exciting again. You know, after the last few years that I just described earlier on, it's just made it fun. And I've always said, you've got to have the fun in the business to make it really feel, you know, feel good.
2: Gosh, the city deserves that. Thank you, Richard Sinkey, who owns the Duck Central Eatery next to 1 NZ Stadium. $13 million spent by 20,000 out-of-towners over that weekend, and the city felt good. 12 minutes to 7.
1: And you're with Morning Report on RNZ National. Auckland suburbs will be mostly untouched by housing intensification proposals as councillors voted to send two options out for consultation. Now, one is a scaled-back option, which sees the most intensity around the city centre, train station, and some local town centres. Another, which adds further high-rise housing on busy bus routes within 10 km of the city centre. Our reporter Matthew Turnison caught up with some of those most embroiled in the city's building debate.
4: In our special character areas, if just one 15-storey building is built there, that ruins the special character of that area.
5: That's Sally Hughes from the Character Coalition. She doesn't deny the need for intensification, but says hands off the special character areas in suburbs like Kingsland, where we meet for a chat.
4: What we're concerned about is that isn't necessary. Even in this suburb, there is plenty of capacity for intensification, up to 15 storeys, in and around the station, without touching the special character areas that are just a little bit further away.
5: The Character Coalition rejects Auckland Council's intensification proposal and wants houses that have previously lost their special character status given it back. But Patrick Reynolds from Greater Auckland says intensification around transport hubs is absolutely vital for the city's growth. He joins us at Kingsland train station to make the case.
6: Cities should grow. I mean, once this was forest, and then after that it was farmland. I mean, when is perfect? When do we have to stop?
5: His challenge to Sally Hughes and her supporters: use their admirable energy and influence to argue for quality new builds rather than getting in the way of progress.
7: So, Sally, if Patrick had his way, he'd have his sled trammer out and some of these lovely bungalows and villas that are so iconic and well-known on Sandringham Road, they're gone. what's in their place, high rises. How would you feel about that?
4: So we totally agree that upscaling and intensifying around railway stations is a very sensible idea.
8: Please mind the gap when boarding the train.
4: We want to take advantage of all this new infrastructure. However, we can show you areas in Kingsland that are very suitable for even 15-storey buildings.
6: My challenge to you, Sally, would be to advocate for quality future heritage, for us to build better now, but better buildings and better places. We do not need to keep every single bungalow and every single villa, and certainly the ones within a walkable catchment of rapid transit stations and key frequent transit networks are the very areas that we should upzone. And we should be unsentimental, frankly. We have hundreds and hundreds of thousands of villas and bungalows.
5: Some agreement, at least, that any future development should be in keeping with Auckland's unique character and heritage.
1: That was Matthew Turnison. We'll have more on this issue after 7. We'll speak with Councillor Christine Fletcher. It is 7:08 now. It is time for the very latest from the business world. We're joined by our business reporter, Geoffrey Halley. Hi there, Geoffrey.
9: Hi, Ingrid.
1: As we've been hearing, Field Days is kicking off today among the illustrious guests, including Corin and Janina, international guests, including an Indian trade and agribusiness delegation.
9: Yes, so it comes as New Zealand and India having signed, and that comes as New Zealand and India have signed this historic free trade agreement earlier this year in April. Now, part of that deal requires New Zealand to pledge to invest $20 billion into India over the next 15 years, although the government insists that's only aspirational and it's not binding. So some of the investment could come from New Zealand exporters and the agri-tech firms that are on display this week at Field Days. Horticulture New Zealand's chief executive, Kate Scott, says her sector is looking at ways it could expand its global collaborations.
10: Look, I think there will continue to be opportunities for partnership. I know a lot of our product groups, particularly, you know, apples in the kiwifruit sector, are continuing to look at what the opportunities for collaboration means for their crops specifically as well.
9: That was Kate Scott. And politicians from the UK and Europe will be at Field Days this year as well. It's like, who isn't there?
1: Yeah, well, you and me. But anyway.
9: Exactly.
1: Now, younger businesses, there's a bit of a generational gap here because younger businesses appear to be more upbeat than their older, maybe battle-hardened peers.
9: Yeah, so maybe it's the optimism of youth or something such like. But there does seem to be a generational divide between older and younger businesses. So Telco 2 Degrees' recent Shaping Business study is showing that larger businesses are increasingly outperforming smaller operations around optimism. But it's also revealed a growing generational gap, with businesses under 5 years old and owners under 35 amongst the most optimistic. The report found 34% of firms operating for more than 10 years and owners aged 45 and over reported feeling less upbeat than a year ago. 2 Degrees Chief Executive Mark Callender says the gap may be down to experience.
11: Owners that have had businesses for much longer, they've been through quite a long slog, and I just think a lot of them are getting tired. You go back through COVID and we've had, you know, interest rates. And prior to that, you know, you go back to the GFC. So also a lot of the business owners that I've spoken with, many have been looking to exit their business for several years and have been waiting for the rebound to occur post-COVID, and it just hasn't happened.
9: And that was Mark Callender from 2 Degrees.
1: Yeah, tough times. Okay, now we've got some new housing data out this morning. What's that showing?
9: Yeah, a mixed bag, I think, would be the summation there. So new data from Cotality shows that although overall prices have been flat, there's a bit of differentiation below the surface. It has released a suburb-level data, which shows 56% of suburbs had flat or rising prices in the 3 months to June. Now, the fastest price growth was in Southland and the West Coast, and the slowest was the big centres such as Auckland and Wellington. Cotality's chief property economist, Calvin Davidson, says it's a mixed picture overall.
12: What we are seeing at the moment is that this is a good market for buyers, first home buyers continuing to take advantage of lower house prices, lower interest rates, as long as they are pretty secure about their financial situation. It's a good time to be out there buying. Listings are still high. So, there's always two sides to it.
9: So Calvin Davidson says Auckland and Wellington increased further in price during the pandemic years, and those prices, despite coming back, are still ahead of where they were in 2019.
1: Right. Now, as we've discussed, a pretty tough time for business over the past few years, but franchise operators, they appear to be faring a little better.
9: Yeah, and I think per capita, New Zealand is one of the most franchised countries in the world. But international data supplied by the Franchise Association of New Zealand indicates that about 75 to 85% of franchises were still operating after 5 years, and that compares with about half of independent small businesses. So Stats NZ data indicates that just 27% of SMEs established in 2015 were still in business in 2025. Now, Association Chief Executive Katrina King says the gap is most pronounced in the startup phase, where franchise systems and support can reduce the risk of failure by up to half.
13: Could be around reducing fees, it could be helping them provide extra cost savings, but also just being there. In small business, sometimes it can feel quite lonely, but with franchising, you're in business for yourself, but you're not by yourself. And certainly in tough times, that can be really helpful.
9: So Katrina King says the collaborative approach fosters resilience, and that enables franchise operations to not only survive but to continue to grow despite broader pressures such as fuel prices and the cost of living challenge. And today is, in fact, World Franchise Day.
1: Who knew? Okay, let's have a look around the markets, please, Geoffrey.
9: Righty-ho. So there's been a bit of an asymmetric response to President Trump's statement that the US would have to respond to Iran's shooting down of one of their military helicopters yesterday. Wall Street is lower, led by tech stocks, while oil prices have pared back their losses, but they're still quite a bit lower today. The Dow Jones is flat at the moment. The S&P is down 0.6%. The Nasdaq's down 1.7%. Our own NZX 50 yesterday finished at just over 13,200. Meanwhile, oil is down 3% on the day at $91.5 a barrel. West Texas Intermediate is down 3.5% at $88.2 a barrel. We'll give you a broader roundup of the markets after 7:30 this morning.
1: Yeah, sounds like maybe they are looking positively at the Iran situation. Thank you very much, Geoffrey. We will hear from you later.

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1: Tēnā koutou katoa, kei te whakarongo mai nā ki te reo, irirangi o Aotearoa. Kia ora, good morning everyone. 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
2: Ko John Campbell, aho, it's Wednesday, rāpa, June the 10th. Top stories this morning, Auckland councillors narrow the options for housing intensification or not. We'll tell you what's going on. Councillor Christine Fletcher is here after the news.
1: Oranga Tamariki Chief Executive Amanda Malu says strong iwi and community partnerships are key to preventing children coming into state.
2: And after eight, Labour's Carmel Sepulorni and National's Nicola Willis, who's at field days, will join us for our political panel. Thank you for being with us on Morning Report.
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4: RNZ News at 7. Kia ora, good morning. I'm Nicola Wright. The country's largest insurer says New Zealand's approach to reducing risks from increasing weather disasters is ad hoc and piecemeal and must be fixed. In a report out today, IAG says the government must immediately start work on a plan. Here's our climate change correspondent, Kate Newton.
5: The company published research earlier this year that found destructive storms now strike every 8 days on average. Its new report identifies 42 gaps in the country's ability to reduce the risks from natural hazards. It says there's not enough clear guidance and planning rules for what's built, where it's built, and how easily it can be repaired. There's also no national plan for reducing risk, including moving people out of harm's way ahead of time, or how the costs of doing so should be shared.
4: Auckland Council will focus on allowing high-rise apartments near train stations and busy bus routes as a way of increasing the number of homes. Councillors are progressing two options to meet the government's requirement for 1.4 million homes over the next decade. Policy and Planning Committee Chair Richard Hills says both options confine intensification to near the city centre or public transport hubs.
6: Some people won't like that. Some people will obviously think their property should have been upzoned. We might start getting questions from that. People might be shocked that the last 4 years they've had the ability to build to three stories and now they may be back to single house through both of these scenarios.
4: Richard Hills says the proposals will go to consultation before a final plan next year. Orthopaedic surgeons are increasingly cancelling or moving operations as ACC takes longer to grant approval. Dr. Alex Malone from the Orthopaedic Association's Liaison Committee says ACC's own figures show the average approval time has risen by 80%, from 10 days last year to 18 days this April. ACC confirms recent higher demand but says waiting times are improving. President Donald Trump says the US needs to respond to what he says was the shooting down of an American Apache helicopter patrolling the Strait of Hormuz. He didn't say what form the response will take. The BBC's Gary O'Donoghue reports.
7: After what appeared to be something of a de-escalation in the wider conflict yesterday, President Trump's announcement that he will respond to the attack risks inflaming the situation once again. Both pilots were rescued and are unharmed. But now the US believes the Iranians were responsible for the downing of the Apache helicopter, domestic concerns will demand some kind of reaction. The nature of that reaction will be key in determining how significantly the situation could spiral further out of control.
4: A Defence Force document is pledging it will keep human control over lethal robotic systems that use artificial intelligence. The NZDF is adding to its small stable of drones and taking part in multinational exercises using AI. A document shows Defence has no doctrine on robotic autonomous systems and is looking to the government to guide ethical use. It also says human commanders will determine the extent to which personnel control the machine. Met Service is forecasting swells across the Wellington and Wairarapa Upper South Coast to ease today. Both regions saw swells over 10 metres yesterday and hundreds of beachfront properties were ordered to evacuate. In Wellington, a swell of about 5 metres is forecast to ease to 2 metres. The Wairarapa area, however, is still under a heavy swell warning until 8 o'clock this morning, with southerly combined waves of 6.5 metres easing. Wellington's state of emergency was lifted last night and Bay residents have begun returning home. Labour is set to announce a cost of living policy today, its first for 6 months. Labour policies so far include a capital gains tax to fund 3 free doctor's visits a year, low-interest loans for GPs, free cervical screening, and an increase to the video game developer rebate. On cost of living, Mr. Hipkins has previously urged the government to make public transport cheaper. A black bear, which has caused widespread school closures in the Japanese city of Utsunomiya, north of Tokyo, has been captured. The bear had been on the loose since last weekend. On Tuesday, it was spotted near the city's railway station and shot with a tranquilizer gun. Another bear is still roaming the city of Fukushima. That's the news. Now with sport, here's Joe Porter.
8: Atamariye. The White Ferns have completed their preparations for the defence of their T20 World Cup title with a 5-wicket win over South Africa in a warm-up game in England. New Zealand reached the victory target of 184 with 2 balls to spare, with captain Amelia Kerr top scoring with 61 off 32 balls.
9: Yeah, South Africa are a quality side, so to get the win today and chase a pretty big score as well is really pleasing.
8: The White Ferns' first World Cup game is against the West Indies on Sunday morning. New Zealand tennis player Erin Ratliff and her American partner have been beaten by Serena Williams and Canadian Victoria Mboko in their opening doubles match at the Queen's Club Championships. 23 times Grand Slam champion Williams came out of retirement to compete in London and was playing her first match since 2022. And Omar Atan, who was set to be the first Somali referee at the Football World Cup, has been removed from the list of officials after he was denied entry to the United States. Kuina na pulongo hakina kina. That's your sports news. Nicola is back next with the weather.
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4: Forecast from Met Service to midnight for Northland, Auckland, Waikato, Waitomo, Taumarunui, Taranaki, Coromandel Peninsula, Bay of Plenty and Taupō. Fine. Gisborne to Wairarapa, cloudy at times, isolated showers becoming confined to Gisborne, Wairoa District and Hawke's Bay Coast, south of Cape Kidnappers this afternoon, clearing to fine elsewhere. Whanganui and Taihape to Wellington, chance of a shower this morning, otherwise fine. Fiordland, Southland, Dunedin and Clutha, mostly fine, but a bit of cloud and isolated showers near the coast. The remainder of the South Island is fine, but with morning cloud for Banks Peninsula and the Kaikoura Coast. Chatham Islands, occasional showers and gale southwesterlies easing through the day. For the main centres today, Tāmaki Makaurau, Auckland is fine with southerlies and 15, Tauranga fine, southwesterlies and 16, Kirikiriroa, Hamilton fine, light winds and 13. The Whanganui Ātaara, Wellington could get some showers but clearing to fine this afternoon, southerly winds 13, Ōtautahi, Christchurch fine, light winds and 15, and Ōtepoti, Dunedin becoming fine, westerlies dying out in the afternoon, 14 degrees. It's 7 minutes past seven.
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1: Atamariye. Good morning, everyone. Great to have you with us today. A bid to strip back Auckland's intensification plans to the barest legal minimum was defeated in a council vote yesterday. The council's policy and planning committee has instead voted to progress two options, a scaled back scenario, which sees the most intensity around the city centre, train stations and some town centres, and another option, which sees, which adds further high rise housing on busy bus routes within 10 kilometres of the city centre. Auckland suburbs are mostly untouched under both proposals. It comes as the government directs the city to allow for at least 1.4 million homes. We're joined now by Christine Fletcher, councillor for the Albert Eden Pukitāpapa ward. Kia ora, good morning.
14: Morena.
1: How was the meeting?
14: Oh, look, it was a long meeting, and I think you need to understand that everybody is frustrated. This process has been going on for 6 long years. We've had a change of government, a change of mayor, we've had a change of councillors since the original national policy statement on urban development, which kick-started this in July 2020. That morphed into Plan Change 78. Then, you know, it was all about the 2 million yield and there was to be no downzoning at all, even for flooding. And then we had the Auckland floods, and that then morphed into Plan Change 120. And the poor old public, they're wanting certainty. And even if we get through this plan next year as proposed, we then have to have another plan that will kickstart in a year's time with either the review of the Auckland Unitary Plan or the new plan and Planning and Environment Act. So I think Aucklanders have just had a gutful.
1: Yeah, I imagine there's a few eyeballs rolling to the ceilings hearing about that. So we've got through to scenario A and B, through to the next round, if you like. Scenario A described as essentials only. That was your preferred option, was it?
14: Well, I think knowing that we will have to do another plan again in a year's time after all of this, I just want to keep it as simple as possible at this point because it's not the end of the road. So that was probably the least offensive. But there are issues around how we do invest and have development around the new rail infrastructure in Auckland. And that's not just about the Western Line, that's about the Southern Line too, where a lot of the jobs for the future will be. We've got new stations in Pairata, Drury, Pukekohe, and you've got all of that industrial work being undertaken in that southern area. So both parties are right, but what we do know is not everybody's going to be working in the CBD, but we do need, we've made the investment in the CRL, we do need to have development in and around to optimise that. But in the way that this has really lacked leadership, nobody's pushed back and said to central government, look, we have to have another plan in a year's time. Why don't we delay this and actually start looking at all of those issues around infrastructure that will require the new schools, the new everything that will support it. But we're just sort of rolling on like some out of control snowball. And that has left many of us feeling very frustrated because the cost of all of this thus far is about $20 million. There'll be further costs to come with further submissions that are going to take place once council decides on the option and the independent hearings process. So all in all, it's not a really good example of good process.
1: Right. Are you convinced, though, that Auckland needs more homes? Are you in agreement with that part with the government?
14: I think everybody feels that we do have to have, under the Auckland Unitary Plan, there was provision for 900,000 sites. So it's not like we are short in the short term. Long term, we do need to have greater clarity. You know, we need to be able to have a sense of strategic purpose. And it makes sense to have that development taking place around the investments that we're doing in public transport. So I'm not debating that. I think what I am upset about is that we really do need for Aucklanders to have certainty of what is going to happen. And that sort of checkered history that I've outlined that we've had over the last 6 years is not giving people confidence. And in some ways, it's just polarised people. You've got young people pitted against older people. You've got the Character Coalition pitted against, you know, the developers. And any reasonable person could see that we can probably enjoy both. You know, there could be the preservation of some quality special character along with developments. But we've just been so hell-bent on being consumed by this crazy process that we haven't had that mature discussion.
1: Okay, maybe for another time. Thank you very much, Christine Fletcher, the councillor for the Albert Eden Pukitāpapa Ward, of course, commenting on this meeting with the council. Has got two scenarios it's putting forward now, which will be debated further over how to deal with intensification in the city. It's 13 minutes past 7.
2: From housing density to weather intensity, residents of Wellington's south coast are back in their homes after being forced to evacuate yesterday after large swells were predicted to hit coastal properties. The storm surge didn't rise to the expected levels, with Wellington's Mayor Andrew Little calling off a state of emergency yesterday afternoon.
15: Of course, people will feel inconvenienced. My assurance to people is that, you know, this is not a decision taken lightly. It's taken in the face of advice that said there was a risk to the safety of people and a high risk that the seas would wash over the roads and dump debris on the roads and potentially threaten buildings. So on the basis of that, we have to act.
2: Wellington Mayor Andrew Little, Breaker Bay local Raymond Morgan joins us now. Raymond Atamari, it's so nice to have you with us. Did you leave home?
16: Good morning, John. No, I made the decision very early on Monday evening that I was going to stay because I've lived in Breaker Bay for nearly 14 years and I've experienced storms of quite a significant magnitude, and the direction of the storm to affect Breaker Bay has to come from the southeast, not the southwest, where these swells and the wind was coming from. So to me, it was going to be a non-event. I had family members calling me. My partner had multiple offers for us to go to other places outside of Wellington in case we needed somewhere to stay, but I stayed put.
2: It's such a difficult continuum, isn't it? Because the point is, if something had gone horribly wrong, if it had been as bad as predicted, would you have been at risk?
16: Not really, because I have a tsunami escape route at the back of my property, so I can go up the hills to the eastern walkway. I just think the analysis that was behind this decision was poor.
2: In what way?
16: I think there's some issues in terms of decision-making within the Wellington Regional Council, within the Emergency Management Office, possibly civil defence, NEMA, around how we respond to weather-related events. Surely climate change is upon us. These weather events are going to occur more frequently with greater intensity, but we need to be more critical of the local impacts rather than making sweeping judgments that it's going to affect the entire Wellington area, or particularly the south coast, and evacuate so many people and cause so much disruption, because Wellington shuts down in events like this because everyone's focused on the weather rather than focused on being productive in the public sector, which is the biggest part of the local economy.
2: I guess the problem is we don't know how bad it will actually be until it's over, right?
16: Well, these guys have been forecasting these events for years and years and years. They've got huge data models, and I'm a professional diving instructor, is one of my credentials, I guess you might say, and I studied the weather and the weather patterns and the oceans and currents and things like that. So, you know, I'm pretty well, have a good understanding of what's going to happen. I mean, I 11 metre swell at Bering Head doesn't mean an 11 metre swell in Breaker Bay, because if it was, it would be a tsunami and the buildings would be washed away. So I think there was some alarming comments that were made on the radio. I listen to national radio continuously, and that's where I get my alerts from. And I just saw this escalation on Monday afternoon from about midday, saying there would be 8 metre swells at Bering Head, right through about 6 p.m. when Andrew Little declared a local state of emergency. And it just became more and more panic in the response. So, you've got to stand back and really question what was going on behind the scenes and who was making these calls. I mean, I understand the predicament that they don't want to see people get hurt or injured or things like that, but there was no real reason to call a local state of emergency right across the south coast.
2: I guess the issue is the only thing worse than what Andrew Little described as inconvenience, and I think you would use stronger language than that.
16: It was extremely disruptive. The other side to this is it causes psychological harm in the sense that people start panicking and getting anxious, like, you know, family members of mine outside of Wellington who concerned for my safety, my partner's safety, and we've also got animals that we have to then relocate elsewhere. There's elderly people who live in Breaker Bay, people that are wheelchair bound, et cetera, that have to be relocated.
2: Although they would be the people most at risk if the worst had happened, right? People in wheelchairs.
16: Absolutely, but when people leave the area, they're sort of concerned about what might happen to their property, whether they're going to be back. I mean, I was concerned yesterday morning that when I hadn't left that I was going to get arrested by the police for not leaving my home, and no one came knocking on the door, and that kind of thing. And then I saw a cyclist riding past who'd been met through the the coordinates.
2: So Raymond, what do you think we got, if we accept your thesis that we got this wrong, what did we get wrong collectively? Was it catastrophizing?
16: Catastrophizing because of, I suspect, what happened in April when there was a deluge, which was, you know, that could not be forecast given the current state of technology in New Zealand, because we don't have that accurate weather forecasting for such a localised
2: event. And to point out that some people suffered significant and heartbreaking property damage in April, right? I mean, that was horrible.
16: It was horrible, and someone unfortunately lost their life. But part of the issue there was that the Wellington City Council has failed to clear culverts in the catchment area where the rain fell, and therefore those streams flooded and caused significant damage. I mean, I've got a property in Rolleston Street which was unaffected, but above that, there's a stream that runs down below the reservoir that blocked up and just flooded all that area. So the council has some responsibility around that. You know, the sewage blockage the other day, well, that was just unfortunate, but there's just been poor decision-making, and now they're overreacting. I mean, I understand Andrew Little's position. He's a politician, he's a leader. He has to make a decision, and I suspect he was given poor advice himself, and he was caught between a rock and a hard place, literally. He had to make a call, so he did.
2: Raymond Morgan, thank you so much for joining us. Raymond Morgan, who's in Breaker Bay there, throwing down the gauntlet to a certain extent, so we'll get Andrew Little on in the next day or two. But we'd also like your feedback. Do you agree with Raymond? Are you in the area? Do you think it was an overreaction, or do you think it's better to be safe than sorry? Text us 2101, 20 minutes past 7.
1: And you're with Morning Report on RNZ National. A new report has found the state care system is failing young Māori, but iwi-led initiatives are making a difference. The Independent Children's Monitor report says Māori continue to be overrepresented in state care. Māori News journalist Pōkiri Paiwai reports.
17: The Children's Monitor report profiled three iwi-led services. One was Mahuru, a youth remand service in Te Tai Tokerau, which takes young people who would otherwise go to group homes or secure residences and places them in a home environment. Ngāpuhi Iwi Social Services Chief Executive, Dr. Moana Eruera, says the report provides more evidence that kaupapa Māori approaches work for Māori.
18: A lot of what iwi have been saying and asking and politically advocating for is to let us work earlier with whānau and tamariki in some of those situations, because we've got our own services, because we are culturally competent.
17: Dr. Eruera says all government agencies have a role in improving care and protection for tamariki Māori.
18: There are always issues interconnected with other agencies, so I think more interagency work is an absolute must, and really believing and understanding kaupapa Māori ways of working and why they work for Māori.
17: Sharon Armstrong leads the Mahuru team on the ground and says evidence shows connection to identity and whakapapa is central to improving outcomes for Māori.
19: We see not just the young person that may come on our program, but if we get the opportunity to meet the whānau as well, some of their connection, because we all know that so many of our whānau are disconnected from who they are. This is what leads them down the pathway to other options, i.e. gangs, those types of things, because that's what they're looking for. They're looking for connection.
17: Oranga Tamariki Chief Executive Amanda Malu acknowledges tamariki and rangatahi Māori are overrepresented in the agency's statistics. She says strong iwi and community partnerships are key to preventing children coming into care in the first place. Aroturuki Tamariki, the Independent Children's Monitor, Chief Executive Aaron Jones, says the report found poorer outcomes for Māori in the system compared to those outside it.
20: What we know is about a half of those reports of concern that get made result in no further action, because there just isn't the capacity in the system to be able to respond to the level of need. We talk about then disparities through the system. Disproportionate number of those reports of concern are about tamariki Māori.
17: Chief Executive of advocacy group Voice, Whakarongo Mai, Tracy Shipton, says iwi services need to be properly funded.
21: If we know they're making a difference, why does the social service sector not invest totally in that model for Māori young people? Why is it that we have pockets throughout the motu and we don't have a consistent approach to it.
17: Minister for Children Karen Chaw says the government is investing in Oranga Tamariki's ability to manage the high volume of reports of concern, including more than $90 million in Budget 2026 to support strengthening frontline services.
1: That was our Māori news journalist Pōkiri Paiwai, 23 minutes past 7.
2: The Southern Hemisphere's largest agricultural event, Field Days, is kicking off this morning. More than 1,100 exhibitors will showcase their products and services to the more than 100,000 people who are set to descend on Waikato's Mystery Creek in the coming days. Our business editor, Corin Dan, is there and joins us now. A te marie, Corin.
0: Kia ora, John. How are you?
2: I'm very good. I'm envious. I wish I was there.
0: Yeah, it's quite something. The stars have absolutely aligned this year for Field Days. You've got a rural sector that is doing as well as it's been doing for quite some time when you think about not just dairy but beef and horticulture and even the wool sector making very strong export returns. So there's a feeling of buoyancy, a positive mood going into this Field Days and a real kind of sense of where can farming go from here, because there really does feel like there is a technological and movement happening in farming in New Zealand at the moment as it looks to get more productivity and get more gains. The words on people's lips here are things like wearables, that's the virtual fencing, the likes of Holter and E. Shepherd. Then there's robotics, then there's AI. You've got a whole zone here for drones as well. So the technology is advancing. There are still questions about the climate technology and whether that is going to be taken up fast enough by farmers to make the emissions gains that are necessary. But make no mistake, Field Days here is a phenomenal event. It is ginormous. The gates don't open till 8 o'clock. Already, I'm standing in a huge pavilion with all sorts of industry groups. I can see a EU flag in the corner. I can see an Indian delegation flag at the corner. There are people from all around the world, all around New Zealand here, and all parts of the agricultural and agri-business tech sector here for this event. And the person organising it, and who's had to put it all together, is Richard Lindroos, who joins me now, the CEO of Field Days. Richard, this just keeps getting bigger and bigger. You're running out of room.
5: Yeah, we are, actually. Good morning to everyone. It's the scene is set. Beautiful day in the Waikato. 8 o'clock, we open the gates. But we're delighted with, firstly, the exhibitors who have come here. You gave a bit in your introduction, a bit of a flavour of the internationals arriving here. We have 35 embassies representing at the event this year. And it's not just about the retail exhibition here. It's the trade meetings. It's the government meetings. And as you know...
0: Why are they here?
5: They're here to engage and connect. And you mentioned it in your intro about agri-business and agri-tech. The rest of the world want to know what's going on with New Zealand. This agri-tech story keeps giving more and more innovations. They can get all the machinery in their own countries, whether it's South America or India or Europe, but they need the know-how, the New Zealand know-how, the tech, the innovation. So that's why they're coming down their droves. And on the back of the, you mentioned India before, on the back of the Fair Trade Agreement, you know, we've got 10 Indian delegations coming down. Now, they haven't been here before. So that just shows impact of, you know, good government policy from both sides of the house.
0: Tell me about the technology and the sense that it feels like New Zealand, the New Zealand farming sector is trying to take a step change here and be more productive.
5: Yeah, but it always has. If you look, you know, the stories of the companies like the Gallagher going for years ago with electric fencing, and now you're going to the wearables. We've always been first movers on a few things, and what we have to do is get the capital behind them to actually grow and actually really compete effectively in the global market. So the world does look to New Zealand, and that's why they're here. We have the AWS Innovation Awards this week at Field Days. That's some of the new tech from early stage right through to product development coming on, and it's exciting to be here. The gates open at 8. If you're sitting on the fence anywhere in New Zealand, you've got 4 days of Field Days. It is the biggest show in New Zealand this week, so we welcome you here.
0: And it's not just all tech, is it? I mean, there's plenty of retail. I mean, you know, if you get a spare moment, I'll probably hit the Swan Dry tent.
5: Yeah, there is. There's all the, Stony Creek, all here. I mean, the rural pantry was probably about a 5-minute walk from here, Corin. The rural pantry, they have the best cheeses and the best gin. So
0: Okay. Look, the big question, which I guess that often the media is interested in and people are interested in, because in the cities we're not doing it so well, right? There's a bit of a struggle on with the economy. It's the rural economy that's doing better. Are we going to see it flow through into those areas? So are farmers coming here to actually spend money?
5: Okay, look, agribusiness is paying the rent more in New Zealand. You know that, okay? And you have a bit of a, you know, the rural urban divide, but money is flowing through. You know, the questions always are they paying debt down or are they spending? The farmers across all sectors are coming here to spend. We have the big ticket items, the Case IHs, the red tractors here this year, but they'll be spending. But farmers are considered, they have a long-term view, which isn't that bad in terms of the economy. I think what you'll see here is spending across the spectrum, and that will filter through from to the rural communities into urban.
0: Will we see the spending extend to things that aren't necessarily going to provide productivity gains, but might provide climate gains?
5: It's also climate tech too. You know, we were talking before about sustainability and resilience, and that's top of mind here. And, you know, I'm looking around the pavilion at the moment, I see Dairy NZ, I see Beef, Lamb. These are leaders in this area making significant gains. So lots of industry bodies here supporting those causes.
0: Richard, good luck and enjoy the rest of the field days. I'm no doubt you've been working all year for this, so enjoy your time.
5: Thank you. Cheers.
0: All right, John, back to you.
2: Thanks, Corin. Yes, I think you can spend up to $500,000 on a combine harvester, but there are also kind of do-it-yourself, quite small Kiwi businesses there. And in a wee while, we're going to go meet a guy who makes wheelbarrows. So something for everyone at Field Days, 7:30.
1: Yeah, still to come on Morning Report, Israel has carried out strikes across southern Lebanon despite a warning from Iran, and how AI is helping a Hawke's Bay apple exporter.
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4: New Zealand's largest insurer is calling on the government to lead a more coordinated long-term approach to reducing natural hazard risk. IAG says the current approach is complex, fragmented and poorly coordinated. It's published a new report which says without urgent reform, repeated disasters will undermine public finances and growth confidence. Donald Trump says Iran shot down a US Apache helicopter in the Strait of Hormuz, and he's vowed to respond, deepening doubts about the prospects for peace between the two countries. The US president says both American pilots were uninjured and his country will respond out of necessity. Iran's foreign minister has not directly addressed the incident, but says foreign forces in the region risk being involved in accidents or crossfire. Auckland Council will focus on allowing high-rise apartments near train stations and busy bus routes as a way of increasing the number of homes. Councillors are progressing two options to meet the government's requirement for 1.4 million homes over the next decade, a cut from the 2 million it had sought. Policy and Planning Committee Chair Richard Hills says both options confine intensification to near the city centre or public transport hubs. Met Services forecasting swells across the Wellington and wider upper south coast to ease today. Both regions saw swells over 10 metres yesterday and hundreds of coastal properties were ordered to evacuate. Wellington's state of emergency was lifted last night and a heavy swell warning in the wider upper area is set to lift at 8 o'clock this morning. A Christchurch restaurateur says the city's new stadium has helped him fall back in love with Hospo. More than 20,000 out-of-towners showed up for the Super Rugby round in April, spending over $13 million. Ducks Central restaurant owner Richard Sinkey told Morning Report the whole city benefited after earthquakes, COVID and a recession had battered the hospitality sector. That's the news. Towns and cities weather now with Met Service. Kaitaia has clear skies today and a high of 17 degrees. Whangarei in Auckland, fine and 15. Hamilton and Rotorua, sunshine and 13. Tauranga and Whakatane, fine 16. Gisborne has the chance of some showers, 14 degrees. Napier and Hastings, cloud for a while this morning and afternoon. 16 the high in Napier, 15 in Hastings. Taupō, sunny and 12. New Plymouth, a sunny day, 15. Taumarunui, blue skies and 14. Whanganui, Palmerston North, Kapiti and Levin get cloudier this morning, clears late afternoon. 16 in Whanganui, 14 for Palmerston North, Kapiti and Levin both 15. Masterton and Wellington have the chance of a shower first, but it clears to fine this afternoon. Masterton 14, Wellington 13. Blenheim, fine 15, Nelson, fine and 14, Westport, sunny 15 degrees, Greymouth and Hokitika, clear skies and 14, Kaikoura, mainly fine, bit of cloud, 16, Christchurch, fine and 15, Ashburton, fine, 14, Timaru, blue skies today, 13, Oamaru, a sunny day, 14, Wanaka and Queenstown, clear and crisp, 10 degrees, Alexandra, fine and 9, Dunedin, fine spells increasing, 14, Invercargill, cloud at times today, but also a high of 14. It's 27 minutes to 8.
2: Thanks, Nicola. Let's bring in Geoffrey Halley. Geoffrey, you used a lovely word when you were talking to Ingrid before about the markets this morning, asymmetry. So we have Donald Trump threatening reprisals for the Apache helicopter being shot down, and yet Brent crude hasn't shot up. The markets haven't retreated. What's going on?
6: Yeah, I think it's mostly because Brent crude had actually fallen by over 5% earlier on in the session. And so what it's done is pared back some of those losses. But I mean, if you look at oil markets, Brent crude is still 3.5% lower at $91.50 this morning. And West Texas Intermediate, the US benchmark, it's still down around 3% to $88 as well.
2: What's happening on the on all the indexes?
6: Well, we're seeing stock markets reacting negatively to that escalation. So the Dow Jones is flat at the moment. S&P 500 is down at 0.6%, and the tech stocks are leading the move lower. NASDAQ is down 1.8%. Interestingly, Reuters has just published a story saying that their SpaceX IPO will be 4 times oversubscribed this Friday.
2: Oh, my
6: which means $300 billion of bids are there for $75 billion worth of shares. Our own NZX Top 50, somewhat humbly, finished 1.3% higher at 13,204 yesterday. On currency markets, the Kiwi's fairly steady, 58.1 US cents, 82.8 Australian cents, 43.4 pence, 50.3 euro cents, 93.2 Japanese yen, 3.94 yuan. And gold is also lower today. It's down 1.7% at $4,250 an ounce.
2: Geoffrey Halley with the latest from the markets. Thanks, Geoffrey. 25 to 8.
1: Yeah, we're going to cross to speak to our Washington, D.C. correspondent about the downing of that helicopter as well very shortly. First, though, we're going to get a sports update with Nathan. Hi there, Nathan.
7: Sure,
1: right, this weekend, a couple of cups and a tournament kicking off.
7: That's very, gee, there must have been some wall planners around doing this, and they went, you know what, that's the sweet spot. So it is a popular weekend and week, actually, to start a sports tournament. You've got the Women's T20 Cricket World Cup happening in England. We are the defending champions, by the way, so it's good. A FIFA World Cup kicking off

0: Look, their first game's at Eden Park this weekend, but they're a bit of a travelling road show. They're playing at Eden Park, they're playing in Pukekohe, and they're also playing in Whangarei for their three home games in the region. So I asked her about travelling around with no regular place to play in Auckland.
1: Man, I think when you talk about Opiki, one of the main words that'll come up is adaptability. Through the past 5 years, yeah, we've learned how to adapt and make the most of the situations that come to us, and so I think that'll be easy work. Just a bit of travel. That's all right. Hopefully we get to reach new fan bases and take rugby to the regions. And that's what we're all about.
0: Yeah, so the opening games this weekend, their game is the Blues will play the Hurricanes Poa Saturday afternoon at 2 o'clock at Eden Park. And then there's one happening straight after that at 4. This is the Matutu, who represent South Island. They are playing indoors in their magnificent stadium. And they've got they're challenging their fans, going, listen, you've been filling them for the Super Rugby games. How about fill it for us? Let's get that going as well. So big crowds, what a wonderful place to be. So that'll be 4 o'clock against the Chiefs Manawa, who journey to the South Islands to play them. And I can tell you that a result just finished there. Serena Williams, that dastardly Serena Williams, mm-hmm, of course the actress from Glass Onion, her and her doubles partner Victoria Mboko of Canada have beaten the third seeded duo of Nicole Melisha Martinez and Erin Ratliff of New Zealand. That was Serena's first professional match since the 2020 US Open. So she served out the match with two aces, followed by a service winner. So she's still absolutely brilliant, a breathtaking doer of tennis. And of course, it was only last week she announced her return to doubles, but she's not quite sure about singles yet, but she's obviously back on the winning path already. So kind of in a way, welcome back, Serena, but also please do it against people from another nation. That
2: exactly,
0: would make me happier.
2: Exactly. There's a happy medium there somewhere. Thank you very much, Nathan. 22 minutes to 8 now. You're with Morning Report on RNZ National. Let's turn now to what's been happening around the world. US President Donald Trump says Iran shot down a US Army helicopter. This was over the Strait of Hormuz. Mr. Trump says he was informed by the military and the US must respond to the attack. Meanwhile, Israel has continued to attack southern Lebanon despite yesterday's warning from Iran. CNN's Jeremy Diamond says it's unclear if Israel's action will prompt retaliation.
3: It will all depend on whether or not Iran makes good on the threat that it made yesterday. We heard yesterday from a spokesperson for Iran's Revolutionary Guard Corps saying that should Israel continue its attacks either on Iran or on southern Lebanon, then that would result in additional Iranian strikes, a resumption of what we saw over about a 12-hour period from Sunday night into early Monday morning. And Israel has continued with those strikes undeterred. We have seen multiple Israeli strikes, both in the first hour after that statement was issued by Iran yesterday, killing 5 people in Lebanon, and then again today, at least 9 people were killed and dozens more wounded in Israeli strikes on that Lebanese port city of Tyre and in other areas of southern Lebanon as well.
2: We'll cross to the US for more on this shortly.
4: In Northern Ireland, a person has been arrested after a knife attack on a man in Belfast. He suffered serious injuries to his eyes, face and back. Police say the suspect is a Sudanese man in his 30s. The UK's Home Office says he arrived in the UK in 2023. Officials in Northern Ireland are asking for calm in the community amid calls for protests. Justice Minister Naomi Long said she'd seen people trying to stir up anger on social media.
5: Who wish to take the pain, the suffering, the fear, the genuine concern in those communities and weaponise it for other purposes. I would appeal to communities not to allow themselves to be used and abused in that way, to remain calm, to allow the police to do their work in terms of their investigation, and to allow the justice system to hold the individual responsible to account for what was a shockingly barbaric attack on our streets.
2: The death toll from a powerful earthquake in the Philippines has risen to 37. Hundreds of others were injured when the magnitude 7.8 quake struck off the south coast of Mindanao Island. The city of General Santos, which has a population of more than 700,000 people, is one of the worst affected areas. Collapsed buildings there and toppled power lines. Damien Hodge is a former Australian Defence Force member and lives on the outskirts of the city.
6: Yeah, there's significant damage to hospitals, schools, restaurants, motels, complete collapses. 25,000 have been displaced, but I have no doubt that the death toll will rise because they've only just started scratching the surface. My concern is they haven't got

0: the expertise to actually, you know, dig through rubble and rescue these people properly.
1: And finally, in Japan, a black bear has been caught after days of sightings. The bear was spotted at least 20 times since the weekend, roaming a city north of Tokyo. It prompted the closure of 94 schools, and residents were told to stay at home and lock the windows. The BBC's Kurumi Mori has the details.
2: Officials caught this wild bear. He had been running around the neighborhood. A vet tried to sedate it with a tranquilizer gun and eventually did, but it took after three shots, so three tries, and authorities carried him away in a truck. So the whole operation, we were watching it live. It took about an hour and 40 minutes from the time of locating this bear to the actual capture. And we could see a whole lot of police cars and security vehicles surrounding this house to try and capture this three-year-old male bear.
1: But there's a sequel. Japanese officials are still looking for another bear who's been spotted in Fukushima, turning on and off taps. I think just turning them on and drinking out of them. What a bear.
3: A smart bear and with no concern for water consumption. So there you go. You're with Morning Report on RNZ National. Time for a bit of your feedback. A lot coming in on the state of emergency that was declared for those sea swells in Wellington yesterday. This text in saying, I live in the area. I feel it is more vital to ensure safety over convenience and a she'll be right attitude. It is a wild, wild coastline.
1: Josie says the forecast tools used at present are old and are not state-of-the-art and lead to situations like this. It's fairly polarised feedback, actually.
3: Yeah, another one. We're in Lyell Bay. Big overreaction. Awful for the areas that had to evacuate.
1: Justin says, while storm warnings are very general, if it does go bad, others then have to risk their lives to rescue people. Don't be selfish. Thank you for your feedback. 2101, of course, is the text number. Let's look at traffic. Have we got any, Ingrid? We have. We've always got some in Auckland. A crash has been reported on the northern motorway close to the Albany on-ramp. City-bound traffic is heavy to the Harbour Bridge. City-bound traffic is always heavy to the Harbour Bridge. It's 17 minutes to 8.
3: Bay Apple exporter has seen a doubling of production due to AI and robotics in his packhouse. Every day, about 10 40-foot shipping containers of apples are leaving Taylor Corp's packhouse to be exported around the world. The entire packing process is now fully automated, and with the introduction of AI, each apple is photographed about 500 times to check for blemishes so it can be sold to premium markets. Our Hawke's Bay Tairawhiti reporter Alexa Cook went to see the high-tech system in action.
4: A lazy river full of apples is being blasted clean by a high-pressure washer before passing under a spectrum machine that photographs each piece of fruit hundreds of times.
5: So they're high-definition cameras, and we're up to 3,000 apples a minute, and then using AI they can detect splits, stem punches, you know, and that keeps you in market, like black spot. Like for China, you're not allowed codlin moth or a certain insect.
4: Which is vital for Cameron Taylor. His family have been exporting apples for over 100 years. Until quite recently, the fruit would be checked by people, but many of the blemishes are hard to spot with the human eye. Ploy is managing the AI system.
6: This machine will tell this machine where the apple should go, so the juice grade will go outside to the bin filler out there, and the one on the apple that have a little defect or marginal defect will go on the grader here.
4: Cameron says Taylor Corp employs about 400 workers at its peak, and 80 of them are at the pack house.
5: What we're doing is actually we're keeping the same amount of staff, but we're going through way more tonnage. We've trained them to control the robots, so actually we've upskilled them.
4: As we walk into the next part of the pack house, Cameron points out another AI machine that is grading apples into boxes depending on their size and colour.
5: So yeah, now we're coming in here, same machine again, we're taking more photos, but this time it's mainly colour. So the green box is high colour, 75% plus, and the blue box is standard colour. And then we have 100% pure, which goes to a different market.
4: One of his newest hires is Lewis Worthing, who is the head of digital operations.
7: So we develop all of our own systems internally, and what that means, we can pack faster, higher quality, we can change things quicker, and we do deliver a better result to our customers. But we're also thinking about what this next season looks like and planning okay, in the off-season, are we going to be upgrading certain lines? Are we going to upgrade different software?
4: Most of the equipment is designed and built in New Zealand, such as the Apporo machines that place the apples onto trays depending on size and colour so that each box is well presented. And they don't come cheap, costing several million dollars per machine.
5: The payback time, I think, is 5 years. With technology, it goes so quick. You have to have the pay, you know. It's outdated real quick. I mean, as in this shed, we're probably looking at $30 million worth of technology in here.
4: Once the fruit is packed into boxes, a conveyor belt takes it to a robotic forklift called an AMR. They look like giant robot waiters and are stacked high with apple boxes. Cameron Taylor says they're covered in sensors and reduce the health and safety risk.
5: You could imagine if it was a forklift, you're making eye contact, we just wouldn't be standing. Where the automation here, it's so safe, basically. This is all AI too, so it's self-learning and they're talking to each other. These forklifts know before us when the pallet's going to be full because there's scanners and sensors all through the shed, so they can get ready because they know that pallet's going to be next because it's down the line.
4: Ian McCoskery is in charge of ensuring the robots run as efficiently as possible.
8: So it's all about that, tuning it, getting the most out of the equipment. There's so many moving parts to this machine. It's like a big river, basically a big river of apples flowing. And one little blockage stops the whole flow.
9: So it's all about efficiency when you're...
8: Yes, very much so.
4: There are robots out in the orchard too, spraying weeds and cutting grass. But Cameron Taylor says the industry is yet to design an effective robotic apple picker, something he dreams of as he wants to reduce human error.
5: You can grow all this beautiful fruit and getting the wrong picker can damage the fruit. So you spend, you know, all year growing it and then you go to harvest and they can just, if it's not done with care, they can, you know, lose millions of dollars worth of fruit.
4: So he's hoping to see a tech solution one day soon.
3: That was our Hawke's Bay Tairāwhiti reporter Alexa Cook. It is 11 minutes to 8 now. Well, US President Donald Trump is vowing retaliation after an American military helicopter was shot down in the Strait of Hormuz, something he is blaming on Iran. So tensions building even more in the Middle East with Israel and Iran trading strikes in recent days. Joining us from Washington, D.C. is our correspondent, Kate Fisher. Good morning, Kate. Welcome to the program. What do we know about this helicopter?
10: Good afternoon from Washington. Well, we know that Mr. Trump has said on social media here that this was an Apache helicopter gunship and it crashed off the coast of Oman in the Strait of Hormuz on Monday night. He says it was shot down by Iran. And as you said, he insisted that the U.S. would retaliate. Central Command, the U.S. Central Command, has also confirmed that the helicopter was patrolling the waters and that the pilot and gunner were safely rescued within around 2 hours of this crash, although they didn't say how it happened and they said they were investigating it. They also said that in the first known operation of its kind by the U.S. military, a drone boat rescued the two airmen who were aviators, apologies, I don't know their gender, who were aboard the Apache attack helicopter when it went down near the Strait of Hormuz. So they were rescued by in a way that we haven't heard about before, but they are well. Donald Trump, though, saying that he has to retaliate. The Iranians saying that if any foreign adversary is in waters around them, they need to be careful because it's fair game to attack.
3: What could a response look like?
10: Well, it's fairly strong worded in his Truth Social posting, saying that the US must of necessity respond to this attack. But it isn't clear whether he means military strikes by that or some other form of response. Certainly over the last weeks, he has seemed to favour a diplomatic end to this conflict over reigniting military strikes, despite continuing to threaten that on a regular basis. He hasn't followed through with it. But then again, of course, this is the closest we've come in that time to US military personnel being injured. So it's hard to know. As usual, there is not a lot of information that is clear coming out of the White House on what the nature of any response would be.
3: Yeah, and it is, you know, within 24 hours, really, of Trump calling for Israel not to strike back at Iran after the new strikes with Lebanon and trying to de-escalate, really.
10: Absolutely. It's the latest example of this tenuous, fragile ceasefire on all sides. And as you say, coming just days after the escalation of violence between Lebanon and Iran and Israel, and Israel's violence into Lebanon, that then ebbed after Donald Trump expressed his displeasure with that. So yes, it would be a more striking response if he did go straight for a military response, given his rhetoric, both publicly and privately, to Benjamin Netanyahu of Israel.
3: Mm. Oil prices sometimes give us a pretty good gauge on how people are reading this. So how are the markets responding?
10: Yeah, well, initially when Donald Trump suggested this retaliation on Truth Social, the energy markets initially gained, presumably on supply concerns, because of course this happened in the Strait of Hormuz, that vital waterway for oil transportation. But then they have lowered back down, perhaps again traders hoping that Donald Trump's repeated focus on diplomacy will win through. But US equities weakened, there was volatility on the market, the S&P 500 and the NASDAQ underperforming. So it does have an effect every time something like this happens. But it looks like the markets and the oil price is hoping, certainly, that Donald Trump's diplomatic rhetoric will win out over the suggestion of any kind of more aggressive retaliation.
3: Appreciate the update. Thank you, our Washington, D.C. correspondent, Kate Fisher, there, 7 to 8.
1: Let's head back to Field Days, where people can buy a combine harvester for hundreds of thousands of dollars, a tractor for up to half a mil, or they can buy a wheelbarrow, but not just any wheelbarrow, a Bernie's barrow. Yes, amongst the machinery dreams, the 1,000 shining exhibitors on site. One is Bernie Hestand, the creator of Bernie's barrows. His lightweight two-wheeled wheelbarrows are designed to carry bigger loads with less effort. He first came to Field Days in 2014 and he joins us now. How good is the alliteration on Bernie's barrows, Bernie? Is your real name Stephen?
11: No, my real name is Bernard, but my friends call me Bernie. And Bernard's barrow didn't sound quite as good as Bernie's barrow.
1: Okay, tell us, is it worth, because Bernie's barrows, they're completely made in New Zealand. They are really kind of artisan triumphs, but you're not a high volume producer. Is it worth going to Field Days?
11: Field Days to me is more about exposure, as in marketing, rather than actually selling from the site. And so it's a place to be seen, it's a place to get noticed, and you give out a lot of flyers to interested people, and it results in sales months beyond Field Days.
1: So there is a cause and effect. You give out the flyers and people tell you they got the flyers at Field Days when they come back to you months later.
11: Correct.
1: Tell me about making wheelbarrows. What? Because they're over $1,000, aren't they? And people said, you're bloody mad, Bernie. No one's going to pay that sort of money for a wheelbarrow. People do, don't they?
11: Well, yes. And it's not just a wheelbarrow. It can toollessly convert to a trailer for your ride-on lawnmower, because you wouldn't need a wheelbarrow of this size if you're just a suburban dweller. So I say if your home or property is more than 1,000 square metres, you probably have a need for something like a Bernie's barrow. But most of my customers are lifestyle block owners and or farmers with large gardens, and also commercially horse racing stables and horse studs and things like that are using large capacity barrows every day.
1: 100% New Zealand made, which would increase costs, right? But that's better than trying to do it overseas?
11: I believe so, especially for lowish volumes. You know, I average about 100 to 120 barrows a year, and it's not a volume that any major overseas manufacturer is interested in for our market.
1: Yes.
11: When I designed this product, my desire was always that I could take it beyond New Zealand. And to that end, my wife and I are travelling to the Equip show in Louisville, Kentucky in October, which is the biggest garden equipment show in the United States. So it will be interesting to see what conversations we can have with major international companies to try and take the product beyond New Zealand.
1: Good on you, Bernie. Talk about your stall. So what's your site like? Are you inside or outside?
11: I'm outside. It's an outdoor product. So I'm on a 5 metre wide by 10 metre deep patch of grass on Sea Road. And I have a farm fence solutions company from Canterbury on one side and a mobile chiller company on the other side. And across the way is a home builder. So it's nice and sunny, thankfully, now.
1: Yeah, which is wonderful. And also, all of those New Zealand companies speak of dreams, right? So you are all there. It must be a kind of wonderful place for, what, collegiality, solidarity, a sort of mutual backpacking. Does it feel good to be there?
11: Oh, definitely. And that's been one of the most satisfying things in my working life, for having designed and made this product. The people who buy them and then come and see me a year or 2 years later and rave about the product and it's being the best thing on their property, et cetera, et cetera. It's very emotionally satisfying, unlike some of the work I've done other times in a corporate environment, shall we say.
1: Yeah. Bernie, congratulations. Bernie Sparrows. Bernie's real name is, in fact, Bernie. Bernie Sparrows at Field Days, one of 1,100 exhibitors at Field Days, joining us live from their Mystery Creek just outside Hamilton. Thanks, Bernie. It is 8:02. We're getting an enormous amount of feedback from people who say you have to leave when the predictions are that the weather is bad, and no, the predictions are excessive and we shouldn't have to leave.
3: Yeah, certainly a divisive issue there. Sorry, I'm still hung up on the barrows because I want one of these. And my section's not big enough to warrant one.
1: But it looks amazing. Yeah, they really
3: and
1: are.
3: It'll be a lifetime. Not that I'm ever going to spend $1,000
1: on a wheelbarrow.
3: But it would be a lifetime event. It would be an heirloom. You can hand that down
1: to the children and they could give it to their children.
3: I love people who have good ideas of really simple things. You know, it's like the Apple of phones, and now you've got the wheelbarrow. Good on Bernie. It was lovely to hear from him. We're going to cross back to Field Days as well and catch up with Corin again very shortly as we approach 8 o'clock. You are listening to Morning Report on RNZ National. Let's check out the weather. Blue skies for most. Just a shower or two down the east coast of the North Island. Core Ingrid Hipkiss, DNA.
1: Core John Campbell, aho in this hour. Our weekly political panel, Nicola Willis, who's at Field Day. She's going to talk, I'm sure, about how the rural economy is booming. Carmel Cipollone, who is going to, I'm sure, preview the Labour Party policy announcement today. I mean, she hasn't said she would, but why wouldn't she?
3: She might even tell us. We'll try and get that out of her.
1: You'll hear it
3: and
1: here
3: yes,
1: Corin
3: Dan, happy as a pig in muckies, back from the microeconomy, the mini city, really, that is Field Days.
1: And can Wellington's famed food festival help lift the city's struggling hospo sector?
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13: RNZ News at 8. Kia ora, good morning. I'm Nicola Wright. An Auckland councillor says long-term infrastructure planning for the city should be delayed. A council committee has agreed on two options to replace plans for widespread housing development with varying levels of intensity around the city centre. The government wants 1.4 million new homes in the city in the next decade. But Auckland councillor Christine Fletcher says the council should wait until they review Auckland's unitary plan next year, or legislation changes.
14: Nobody's pushed back and said to central government, look, we have to have another plan in a year's time. Why don't we delay this? But we're just sort of rolling on like some out of control snowball.
13: Christine Fletcher says starting the process earlier is costing the council $20 million. Orthopaedic surgeons say patients are waiting up to 3 weeks for operations due to delays in ACC's approval process. Dr. Alex Malone from the Orthopaedic Association's ACC Liaison Committee says numbers given to them by ACC show the average approval time has risen from 10 days last year to 18 days this April, an 80% increase.
15: It's frustrating for the patients who have further delays to their treatment and rehabilitation, long time off work. In terms of efficiency of planning and utilising our surgical theatre lists, it can prove problematic.
13: Dr. Alex Malone says more planned surgeries are being put off because approval hasn't come through. ACC says waiting times are improving. A report from the Independent Children's Monitor is highlighting the success of iwi-led initiatives for young Māori in state care. It found young Māori continue to be overrepresented in the system and receive less timely responses from Oranga Tamariki. Northland Youth Remand Service Mahuru was one of the providers profiled in the report. Team leader Sharon Armstrong says many Māori are disconnected from their identity.
16: This is what leads them down the pathway to other options, i.e. gangs, those types of things, because that's what they're looking for. They're looking for connection.
13: Oranga Tamariki Chief Executive Amanda Malu says there's more to do to prevent children coming into care in the first place, and strong iwi and community partnerships are key. A passenger train that crashed in the Wellington suburb of Kandala on Saturday night is to be cut in two and carted away. Several people were injured when the train hit a concrete safety barrier. The removal process for the smashed-up train began yesterday. It will be placed back onto the rails, split in half, and hoisted onto trucks to be taken to a workshop. Kiwi Rail says an inspection of the track will follow. Buses continue to replace trains on the line, and it's not known when it will reopen. A legal expert who was consulted on the government's law change to prevent companies being sued over climate change says he told officials he strongly opposed the move. Auckland University Associate Law Professor Vernon Rive says stopping a current court case is constitutionally abhorrent. Professor Rive suspects the legislation's main purpose is to remove the opportunity for corporate accountability. Christchurch had its driest May since records began there in 1863, more than 150 years ago. The city recorded just 6 millimetres of rain last month. NIWA says the past 3 weeks has seen dryness rapidly expanding in central Canterbury. On New Zealand's drought index, Christchurch soil is now classified as extremely dry. The booming rural economy will be on full display when the annual Field Days Agricultural Showcase kicks off at Mystery Creek near Hamilton this morning. The event comes as many parts of the farming sector enjoy strong exports. Our business editor, Corin Dan, reports.
17: Field Days is a sellout this year with over 1,100 exhibitors showcasing farm products ranging from combine harvesters to high-tech drones. The strong interest comes as the dairy sector, red meat, horticulture and even the long struggling wool sector enjoy strong prices this year. New Zealand's Special Agricultural Trade Envoy Nathan Guy says it is unusual that the stars have aligned for the sector this year and it's in good shape. Joining the thousands visiting Field Days this year are MPs from many parties with plenty of election year policy announcements expected.
13: A new study has revealed the asteroid that hit Earth and wiped out the dinosaurs took 8 million years to cool down. It's thought this created the right circumstances for life. When the asteroid crashed into the Gulf of Mexico, it caused climate chaos that wiped out most species on the planet. Scientists say the slow cooling of the asteroid caused conditions well suited to sustaining microbial life. That's the news. Now with sport, here's Joe Porter.
18: A tomato year. Veteran White Ferns batter Sophie Devine feels they've set themselves up well to defend their T20 World Cup title. New Zealand beat South Africa by 5 wickets in their final warm-up game, with captain Amelia Kerr scoring 61 off 32 balls as the White Ferns chased down their target of 184 with 2 balls to spare. Devine says they're feeling good.
19: The way Amelia came in there as well, I thought we really laid a marker down, I think, in terms of how we want to play, and I think these sort of scores are going to be pretty common in this tournament, so great for us. A confidence builder, I think, to be able to chase that down, you know, and everyone getting a good run.
18: New Zealand's first World Cup game is against the West Indies on Sunday morning. The New Zealand Breakers have hired German Sebastian Gleim as lead assistant coach for the upcoming NBL season. The Warriors co-captain James Fisher-Harris will miss this weekend's clash with the Sharks at Mount Smart with a calf strain. Former Silver Fern Jane Watson will retire from professional netball at the end of the season, bringing an end to a 15-year career. And former Black Ferns rugby and Sevens star Portia Woodman-Wickliffe has been named in Time magazine's inaugural list of the 100 most influential people in sport. Koe nā, ngā pūrongo, ha kina kina, that's your sports news. Nicola is back next with the weather.
20: I'm Catherine Ryan. On 9 to noon today, the secretive US military project that automates warfare and allows for a kill shot in just four clicks. The Ferrari-loving businessman who took control of Turners after its chief executive snubbed his phone call. Acclaimed British conductor James Judd on the enduring appeal of Mozart's The Marriage of Figaro. And how kids have helped pick the shortlist for this year's Children's Book Awards. With me on 9 to noon on RNZ National.
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13: Forecast from Met Service to midnight for Northland, Auckland, Waikato, Waitomo, Taumaru Nui, Taranaki, Coromandel Peninsula, Bay of Plenty and Taupō fine. Gisborne to Wairarapa, cloudy spells and isolated showers, becoming confined to Gisborne, the Wairoa District and the Hawke's Bay coast south of Cape Kidnappers this afternoon. It clears to fine elsewhere. Whanganui and Taihape to Wellington, there's the chance of a shower this morning, otherwise it's fine. For Fiordland, Clutha, Dunedin and Southland, mostly fine today, but a bit of cloud and isolated showers near the coast. The remainder of the South Island, fine, just some morning cloud for Banks Peninsula and the Kaikoura coast. Chatham Islands, some showers, gale southwesterlies easing through the day. For the main centres, Auckland fine, southerlies 15 degrees, Tauranga fine, southwest winds 16, Hamilton fine with light winds and 13. Wellington could get some showers and then clearing to fine this afternoon, southerlies 13 today. Christchurch fine, sunny, light winds and 15, and Dunedin becoming fine, westerlies die out this afternoon, 14 degrees. It's 7 minutes past eight.
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1: Ingrid is giving me the look. Thank you, Nicola. Time for our weekly political panel, and we're grateful to welcome back Nicola Willis, Finance Minister and Deputy Leader of the National Party, and Deputy Leader of the Labour Party, Kamal Sepulone. Tēnā kōrua I tēnei ata. Nice to have you with us. Nicola, you are at Field Days, right? And it is a beautiful, clear, fine, blue day, but it's also 2 degrees. Are you feeling it?
21: It's very chilly here, but look, we've just had the ribbon cutting, beautiful singing of the national anthem, and I'm told by the leader of Field Days that they've sold out all of the stalls. They're looking at a bumper year. There is a real feeling of confidence amongst the farming community, so great vibes. It's freezing cold, but a small price to pay for being with the people who are literally making our country's way in the world.
1: Yes, they are. Absolutely. Is it, and this is, I want to segue slightly because I absolutely am envious of you being there, and there is a sense that the rural economy is booming, right? And this is our best foot forward at Field Day. So everyone there has got a story to tell and something to sell. And if we look at prices, the ANZ Commodity Price Index tells us milk prices steady but good. Over the past 12 months, wool up 75%, beef up 25%, but it's not coming through to the cities, is it? Christopher Luxon talked about a two-speed recovery back last August, and he said it's left urban centres lagging behind the regions as rural economies benefit from a strong global demand for meat, blah, blah, blah. He promised a refocus on urban centres. How do we get the money from Field Days into central Auckland?
21: Well, I think that we are feeling it starting to come through into our towns and our regional centres. You know, 1 in 7 jobs are supported by the primary industry. So that's more than just the people on farm. It's the people involved in freight. It's the people involved in manufacturing. There are a lot of jobs supported by the industry. And yes, you don't feel it as much on the downtown streets of Auckland. But equally, when you are seeing the ag sector doing well and you're seeing farmers spending a bit more, which they have been investing a bit more, that's opportunities for a lot of businesses across New Zealand.
1: Kamal Sepulone, how do we get the money that is at Field Days now? Hundreds of millions of dollars will be spent there into central Auckland, central Wellington.
22: Oh, well, firstly, just want to acknowledge that Chris Hipkins and the team are heading there as well. I think they're going later today and then we'll probably be there tomorrow also. And want to acknowledge the incredible job that our farmers do. It is heartening to see how well the sector is doing. But as you've said, John, that is not necessarily rippling out to the rest of the country. And we certainly see that with the high unemployment rates and the number of New Zealanders that are having to go abroad to seek opportunities for employment, to seek better opportunities for their families. There's got to be a much broader focus by any government. What we've seen is so many liquidations, businesses struggling outside of the agricultural sector. And of course, we've seen infrastructure build and housing build diminish under the watch of this government. Now, that has a massive impact on jobs and New Zealanders.
1: What's in the response?
22: Urban and provincial,
1: what's the solution? If wool prices are up 75%, what is the solution for getting that money through the country?
22: Well, I don't know if it's necessarily just a focus on agriculture here. We acknowledge that that sector is doing well. The flow-on impacts don't always go to every community and area in the country. So that's why there needs to be a much broader approach by this government.
1: And which would look like what? What would a broader approach look like?
22: Well, you know, actually investing in infrastructure and building the houses that we need, that not only gives us the infrastructure and the houses, but it gives us the jobs that we desperately need. So there's a range of things that the government could have been doing from day one that they haven't done, which is what is seeing us in this position now.
1: Nicola Willis.
0: Well, first on that infrastructure point, you've just seen a budget with a significant increase in investment in infrastructure. This is a government that's built 7,000 houses since we came to office, and the budget invests in more than 2,000 more. But how do you build the economy? Well, actually, you've got to build value as well as volume.
1: And what does that mean?
0: It means that you've got to be adding value to the products that you're selling. So, for example, agri-tech. What you've seen with the success of Halter is that they've taken New Zealand's farming expertise, turned that into a very, very clever product that they're now exporting internationally. They've become a unicorn company in terms of their value. And what that means for New Zealand is it creates not only jobs on farm, but high-tech jobs in our science community. So as we've reshaped the government-funded science system, a real focus for us has been how do we make sure our scientists are connecting to commercial opportunities so that we can be generating jobs and incomes for the country. You know, it's also why we've refocused government procurement policy to give New Zealand firms a bit of a leg up, particularly for the wool industry. What they've said is if we can put our new products into government buildings and the like, that gives us the opportunity to showcase internationally some of the applications for wool. So it's about moving up that value chain.
1: Absolutely. You talked about a unicorn company, but unicorns are magical, right? How do we make this flesh? And if we look at an unemployment rate of 5.3%, an underutilisation rate of 12.9%, a Pacific people's unemployment rate of 11.9%, Māori unemployment rate of 11.5%, how do we take the good news and spread it in a meaningful way? Nicola Willis.
0: Well, there's no question that we did get knocked around by tariffs last year. We've been knocked around by the fuel and fertiliser prices and those things this year. But what we also have forecast by Treasury is that over the next few years, what you're expecting is growth to accelerate, unemployment to reduce, 220,000 jobs to be created in the economy over the next few years. So what they're saying is, after what's been a very challenging recovery, you are set to see this economy go from strength to strength. And that's a reflection of getting the basics right, of actually having stable inflation, of having the Reserve Bank able to keep its interest rates lower, of having a fundamentally pro-growth, pro-business government. If you get those basics right, this economy has massive potential. I'd rather be us with all of our natural resources, our safe borders, than just about any other country in the world right now.
1: The election issue, I think, the central election issue, particularly in urban centres, is the cost of living. Kamo Sepulani, Labour are due to make a cost of living announcement today. Would you like to give us a little tease?
22: Certainly not too much of a tease, but it is definitely on theme with what we are focused on. And we are focused on what New Zealanders are saying is of the utmost importance to them. That is jobs, housing, it is health, and it is cost of living more than anything else. And so, John, what you'll see with this announcement is a very real acknowledgement of the cost of living challenge that New Zealanders are facing.
1: The acknowledgement is the acknowledgement, right? It's the reprieve that people are after, right? The acknowledgement is just every single day. People are living the acknowledgement. What have you got for them?
22: So they will experience some reprieve from what we've announced, keeping in mind that this is what they've been asking for before the last election, is support from the government with the cost of living. So you certainly will see that with this announcement. This is off the back of the other announcements that we've already made, and in advance of more announcements that stick to what New Zealanders want us to focus on. We're not going to be distracted.
1: A plethora of announcements. Nicola Willis, one of the government's announcements was scrapping surcharges, pay wave surcharges, essentially, $65 million. This is money that Scott Simpson told us last July would be in our pockets by now, by May 2026, the latest. We will ban surcharges for in-store payments. Hasn't happened. Why not?
21: Well, look, a lot of issues were raised about that bill at Select Committee. And in fact, across the House, there were questions asked about how it would be put into place and how it would work. And so the Minister is now working through those issues. It's important that that's all taken into account. In the meantime, what we've seen is that the interchange fees that retailers are charged for those paywave systems have been reduced by more than half due to the Commerce Commission's intervention. So that should mean that retailers aren't having to charge as high surcharges as they are in the past. And the Minister has asked the Commerce Commission to look very carefully at that as well.
1: Asking the Commerce Commission to look very carefully at it is somewhat less than removing $65 million of costs for New Zealanders who are using PayWave, right?
21: That's right. And look, it still remains the government's intention to get rid of those paywave fees, but the Minister is working through the questions that were raised, in particular by small businesses and retailers who pointed out that it's more challenging for them to remove those fees than it is for some of the bigger businesses who face both lower fees to begin with and are more able to absorb those costs within their businesses.
1: Does this feel like a policy someone dreamt up over lunch? Was it just not rigorous at all? Did you not talk to your coalition partners? Did you not?
22: That has been mismanaged, John. And, you know, clearly we see that now with the divide between National and ACT. You know, their law would have put the cost onto small businesses, which is not right. And we did propose a suggestion last year, I think, which could have been a way forward that would have put the cost on credit card companies and banks. But instead, National decided to go down the route where they put it onto small businesses. And now they're in a position where their coalition partner is not supporting them.
1: It is, of course, a policy, and it's been a while since we've had one from Labor, even though the coalition government hasn't delivered on this one. Will you be able to deliver? So what, in terms of the narrative Nicola Willis has created post-budget, she's talked about kind of responsibility, she's created a no sugar hits kind of narrative, right? And so she's going to absolutely and inevitably cast you as profligate. Are you good to say this is how we will pay for what we do?
22: Every policy that we will be announcing before the election will be fully costed. And the fact that we are working at a considered pace with announcing our policies is for that very reason. New Zealanders have lost trust in the government's ability to be able to deliver because of what they've seen over the last 2.5 years, because of what they were promised before the last election and what wasn't delivered. We don't want to do that to the general public again, so we want to make sure that there's credibility in every announcement that we make.
1: We look forward to the policy from Labor. We look forward to hearing that you are warm, Nicola Willis. Thank you both for joining us. Carmel said hello. And enjoy field days. Everyone who's going from whatever political party you're in, I hope you have a fantastic time there. 19 minutes past 8.
3: And you're with the Morning Report on RNZ National, and we are going back to field days now, as we've been hearing thousands of people donning their gumboots and swan dries for the annual field days at Mystery Creek in Waikato. Our business editor Corin Dan has been wandering around and joins us now. Hi there, Corin.
2: Good morning. I've been running around actually to try and warm up. Ingrid, it's freezing here, but beautiful. And I've just been at the main gate, which is a wee way away from the media centre, and thousands, absolutely chocker, people coming through as the gates opened at 8 o'clock. So
3: right,
2: it's going to be a very busy and entertaining day. And of course, many can go along to the, I think it's the advocacy tent where all the politicians have lined themselves up like a blackboard concert, one after the other. they'll be speaking all day. So you get your fill of politicians if that's what you want, or you can go to the Swan Dry Tent or a spa pool place or wherever you want to go.
3: Or this Bernie's here. Barrows. I don't know if you caught that interview with Bernie of Bernie's Barrows, these amazing sort of artisan wheelbarrows. We've had people texting in saying they want money. People with no business owning a wheelbarrow because they live in apartments and whatnot. But he did a great sales job. So I imagine that's part of the game there.
2: Well, it's a good point, Ingrid, that there are a lot of smaller, little outfits here too. I just spoke to a woman who started, and I'll do some more on this later on the website, who's done biodegradable pot plant holders that are made out of paper. It's taken years to get it through with help from the Scion, the big forestry Crown Research Institute, in order to manufacture them here. They've finally made it to market.
3: Oh,
2: so it's big and small, and lots of different things as well. Now, joining me, and speaking of big, is Jaden Drought, who is the president of the Tractors and Manufacturers Association here in New Zealand. It's always a big 4 days for tractor sellers. Jaden, welcome.
6: Morning.
2: Are you keeping warm?
6: Oh, well, yeah, it's very frosty. That's what I say. So you've got to put up with the frosty mornings, and then you get a beautiful bluebird day, you know. So that's Mystery Creek in a nutshell, essentially, yeah.
2: Yeah, it certainly is that. Listen, tell me about how you see things playing out here. We've talked a lot about the stars aligning here, because so many parts of the export sector are doing well all at once, which seems very unusual. Even wool, meat, horticulture, dairy, that must be leading to quite a bit of positivity.
6: Oh, look, I think the positivity in the rural industry is palpable, right? You come to things like this, and all of the other regional field days as well that have been throughout the year, and everyone is very, very excited, you know? Like, so is that going to transfer into, you know, off the Richter machinery sales? You know, probably not, but it is super buoyant, right? And so what they're doing is they're essentially just saying, hey, look, we're going to put a bit of money away for a rainy day, we're going to pay down a little bit of debt, and then they'll come to the market and look at those machinery purchases. But the beautiful thing about machinery is that you do need to upgrade it, you know, over time, right? So they can't hold on to their existing machinery forever. So, people after COVID got a little bit out of their buying cycles, there's been a little bit of a correction in the market. Whereas now we're 10%, we're just under 10% ahead.
2: We know the rural economy is doing well because returns are good, but how much is the global geopolitical fuel crisis issue, is that, you think, making holding people back a little bit?
6: Well, I mean, it definitely is, because I guess the contrary to high export prices is that the dollar is generally low for that to happen. So then on the flip side, your fuel, your fur, and all of those machinery imports are then more expensive. So yes, commodity prices are high, but they're also seeing on-farm inflation really high too. So the cost of production is still going up there. I mean, if you look at since 2021, machinery, for example's gone up 30%. Fuel and fur have doubled, right? So it's look, that is, I guess, and the uncertainty makes people a little bit nervous, and while the commodity prices are good, they're just taking a probably more of a conservative approach than we've seen in the past.
2: We're talking big bucks here for some of the machinery, aren't we? I mean, what's your high end, your combine harvesters, your big tractors? You're talking $500,000, aren't you?
6: Oh, so those big forage harvesters and the combine harvesters, they're closer to $1.5 million. And then, so some of those bigger tractors are, getting closer to $2,000 a horsepower, so yeah, I mean, it's not uncommon to see machinery here that's worth more than $1 million.
2: And is it becoming more productive? I mean, it must be. I mean, the technology involved, do people even need to drive them?
6: No, so I mean, that is one of the things, that machinery has got significantly more expensive, but I guess there's so much more technology packed into them that you're not also paying for what you got sort of 7 or 8 years ago even, So, I mean, essentially, these tractors, you're just sitting in the seat and they can do everything for you, adjusting the implement, turning at the headland, and then obviously precision, driving within 2.5 centimetres pass to pass. So it's extremely accurate. And of the productivity gains that you get on the back of that are huge,
2: Just tell me a little bit finally about, I'm interested in the flow of money, so from the farm through to those rural towns and out into the wider economy, because we've talked about how there is that divide between the rural economy that's doing very well and the city economies that's not. Do you see a path for it flowing through?
6: Oh, I mean, it definitely will, right? It filters down, and I think that's probably the thing with that Fonterra money that came in, the dividend. know, there wasn't a large bump. I mean, we've seen a just under 7% increase in the tractor market last month, which was on the back of that, right? So it clearly hasn't gone all into tractor sales. So that definitely will filter through. I think, you know, those people look to diversify their income into some sort of share portfolios, and then naturally it filters down, right? You look at rural schools, generally they're very well supported by the farmers. You know, there's a lot of that money kind of flowing into those rural economies, which is awesome, you know? Yeah.
2: Jaden, thank you very much. Jaden Drought there from the Tractors and Manufacturers Association, Ingrid.
3: Now I want a combine harvester and a wheelbarrow. this is not going well.
2: That's right.
3: Thank you, Corin. Stay warm there. Corin Dan, our business editor there, joining us from Field Days. We're going to look at some really interesting research very shortly from Asia, the Asia New Zealand Foundation, looking at attitudes really to Asian countries and trust levels. We're trusting New Zealanders, according to the survey, some Asian countries more than the likes of the United States and the United Kingdom as well. So some attitude changes going on there, captured in this study that's been running for about nearly 30 years now. We're going to talk money. Have you received an email lately from a company warning you it is adjusting its prices, reluctantly, of course? And have you wondered exactly what that adjustment is? Our money correspondent, Susan Edmonds, has been talking to people upset by businesses being what one expert is calling deliberately opaque. She joins us now. Hi there, Susan. What is the issue here?
7: Well, you know, we get these emails quite often saying we're making an adjustment to our service or we're making a change to our pricing. And you think, but you don't know exactly what change is happening or how much or what you used to be paying. So it's really hard to get a sense of what the change is. And so I think there's just a growing sense that this is quite annoying, if nothing else.
3: How common is this? I mean, I'm thinking of a few off the top of my head that have come through.
7: Yeah, we had a few this morning. It's quite common. Bodo Lang, who's a marketing expert at Massey University, says it's becoming increasingly common. He didn't like the idea that it's deliberately deceptive, but he said it's deliberately opaque. So companies are potentially hiding behind this veil where you might not investigate too closely and you might just let it go past because everyone's busy and just like, whatever. But it does get complained about quite a bit. And on the flip side, you see companies who are really honest and upfront about their price increases actually getting a bit of praise online, I think, because, you know, it's a refreshing change when you see someone say, yes, actually, the prices are going up and by this much. That's quite well received now.
3: What are the rules? Because they can't, I mean, can they just put prices up?
7: They can, and there are no rules about that would apply to the situation where you're just getting, you know, a vague email. As long as you can find out what you were paying before and what you are paying now, if you try to find out, then it's okay. They're not allowed to mislead you, but that practice itself isn't breaking any rules. Consumer says it makes it harder for customers to know what's going on when prices are rising and when they're falling. But my perception is that when they're falling, people are a lot noisier about it.
3: Yeah, no, there's only so much you want to complain about. Thank you very much, our money correspondent, Susan Edmonds, there. It is 28 minutes past 8 now.
1: Cold in some places, but it's clear and blue and sunny, which is kind of magical.
3: Yeah,
1: really.
3: Sunny day for most. That is the payoff. Yeah, you get the frosty morning and the reward is a gorgeous sunny afternoon.
1: And that infinite sky still to come before 9 on Morning Report. And your report says New Zealanders, as Ingrid was saying, are more likely to see China as a friend than the United States. We will dig into this.
3: We will indeed. We'll also dig into Wellington on a plate that is nearly here. But can the Winter Food Festival serve up an economic boost for the capital?
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8: An Auckland councillor says long-term infrastructure planning for the city has begun too early and is costing the council about $20 million. Christine Fletcher told Morning Report the council should wait until they review Auckland's unitary plan next year. A council committee has agreed on two options to replace plans for widespread housing development with varying levels of intensity around the city centre. The government wants 1.4 million homes in the city in the next decade. An orthopaedic surgeon says patients are waiting up to 3 weeks for operations due to delays in ACC's approval process. Dr. Alex Malone from the Orthopaedic Association's Liaison Committee says numbers given to them by ACC show the average approval time has risen from 10 days last year to 18 days this April. He says it's frustrating for patients, delaying treatment and rehabilitation. Northern Ireland police have called for calm after protesters in Belfast set a bus alight following a knife attack in the city this week.
13: A man who police described as Sudanese has been charged with attempted murder over the attack, which has left the victim with serious injuries. Politicians have voiced concerns there could be disorder after figures on social media called for people to fill the streets in protest against immigration. A Wellington man has called the state of emergency put in place after swells were forecast to hit coastal properties yesterday an overreaction. Breaker Bay resident Raymond Morgan didn't evacuate as ordered and says responses need to be more considered as climate change makes extreme weather events more frequent. He says the state of emergency distressed vulnerable residents unnecessarily. Christchurch recorded just 6 millimetres of rain last month, making it the city's driest May since records began in 1863. Christchurch soil is now classified as extremely dry on NIWA's drought monitor. That's the news. Met Service regional forecasts. Now, the situation, a large ridge of high pressure over the Tasman Sea, slowly builds over Aotearoa New Zealand today, and the southwesterlies and heavy swell east of the North Island both ease. The high covers much of the country tomorrow as well, but a front moves on to Fiordland later. Today for Northland, Auckland, Coromandel Peninsula, Waikato, Waitomo, Bay of Plenty, Rotorua, Taupō, Taumarunui and Taranaki, it's a fine day with southerlies. For Gisborne, Hawke's Bay and Wairarapa, including Tararua District, cloudy spells and isolated showers becoming confined to Gisborne, Wairoa District and the Hawke's Bay coast south of Cape Kidnappers this afternoon, clearing to fine elsewhere, southwesterlies. Taihape, Whanganui, Manawatu, Horowhenua, Kapiti Coast and Wellington. Partly cloudy with the chance of a shower or two in Taihape and Wellington this morning. Southerlies. Nelson, Buller, Grey, Westland, Marlborough, Canterbury, North Otago and Central Otago. There's a bit of cloud for Banks Peninsula and the Kaikoura Coast. Otherwise, it's a fine day. Dunedin, Clutha, Southland and Fiordland are partly cloudy with the chance of isolated showers at the south coast. Westerlies. Chatham Islands, a few showers and strong southwesterlies. The outlook for tomorrow, the North Island is fine, apart from isolated morning showers in northern Hawke's Bay and Gisborne. Cloudier in the west later. The South Island are pawpaw. Showers in Fiordland turn to rain and spread to Southland later in the day. Elsewhere it is fine, apart from a few spots of rain in Otago in the evening. And Thursday at Arpare at the Chathams, same as today, a few showers and strong southwest winds. It's almost 27 minutes to nine.
3: Thank you very much, Nicola. That is time to get another update on the markets with Geoffrey Halley. Hi there, Geoffrey. So obviously, huge surge in the wheelbarrow market while we've been on here.
4: Yeah, we've both been indulging in some wheelbarrow FOMO off here, haven't we, Ingrid?
3: We have indeed. Anything else to report on the markets?
4: The Wall Street has pared back some of its losses, but the Dow Jones is now up 0.2%. The S&P 500's down just 0.4% now, and the Nasdaq's down just 1.2%. Our own NZX 50 will open up around 13,204. On energy markets, oil prices again have pared back some of their losses. Brent crude's down 2.7% at $91.7 a barrel. WTI West Texas, the US benchmark, is at $88.5 a barrel. Currency markets quiet. One Kiwi dollar will get you 58.1 US cents, 82.7 Australian cents, 43.5 pence, 50.4 euro cents, 93.2 yen, 3.94 yuan, and gold is down 1.6% at 4,260 US a barrel. And I highly recommend you take the heated seats and steering wheel for that combine harvester you want as well.
3: How good. Yeah, I think you need it on a day like today. Thank you very much, Geoffrey. 26 minutes to nine now.
1: Which is time to catch up on the world of sports, and we're joined by Nathan Rariri. Going through the NBA finals.
5: Yes. Was yesterday.
1: Yesterday, Donald Trump was there, got booed. San Antonio spoiled New York's homecoming. It was all a bit topsy-turvy, wasn't it?
5: What a day. I've decided to nickname this series There's No Place Like Not Home because the San Antonio Spurs couldn't win their first two games at home. Then the New York Knicks come back to Madison Square Garden. Their first loss in 46 days, they couldn't win at home either. Yeah, the president, that was the big story, remember, about the attendance and everyone, a lot of people having to show up extra early. And there was a lot of people that were annoyed that he was there, more so because the whole look at all the things that have had to change for us. And we've got a vibe going because the New York Knicks, everyone laughs at them falling on their face. That's what you do as an NBA fan. But for some reason, everyone had got on board with them. And they said the vibe is nice. So he shows up and they put him up on screen during the national anthem as he's saluting there. And there was definitely boos in that arena. But after the game, Trump told reporters, it is the quote, "It was, I think, mostly cheers. It was loud. It was very enthusiastic." Which started an argument with one of TV's talking heads in America called Stephen A. Smith. And if there's someone that believes they are right, his name is Stephen A. Smith. So now those two are chipping backwards and forwards. But anyway, out to the court. The Spurs had been getting out to fast starts in games and then not being able to finish it. But this time, the young superstar Victor Wembanyama, the Frenchman, incredible. 32 points, 8 rebounds and 3 blocks. He shone. But earlier in the day, someone actually filmed a little bit of like, oh, hey, wait, that might be Victor Wembanyama. It's hard to hide when you're 7'5" and you're just trying to be nonchalant. And what he did in the day earlier on, because he's got his own book club at the team and things like that, he went to a local park down at Rucker with his dad and his sister, and he took a sketch pad and his pencil and he was drawing statues. So that's just what he does to, you know, kind of get his...
1: Someone should introduce him to Ben Stokes.
5: Yeah. Yeah, do that, Ben, would be a good way to do. So when the Knicks went away from what had been a winning formula, but game 4 tomorrow afternoon in New York City. And just to touch on some World Cup news, because of course this is coming up very fast. You know, we've heard in the news this morning about the referee that was not allowed to get in there. Now Scottish fans, boy, they've been hit by stuff. So first of all, the good news, King Charles has gone

0: Inverness. He's got no prior convictions. He's undergone enhanced background checks, and he actually thinks perhaps being in music is something that did it as well. So that's horrible for them. They're losing money. Meanwhile, of course, Iran's Football Federation.
1: Hold on. Yeah. This is extraordinary.
0: Yeah, so Esters have been turned down.
1: And so what's your insurance situation if your Esters turned down?
0: Well, I don't know if you can or not, because they would say, well, I don't really understand. So, well, no, that's the thing. They had an Esther. And then they turn up and they go, nah, now you've got to go and get another one. So they're really, they're wondering why does Scotland, I mean, look, the Scottish have particularly been quite vocal, I believe, about the US president quite often. And then, of course, meanwhile, you've got Iran.
1: Oh, yeah.
0: Yeah, you've got the Iran situation as well, because now we know that they're flying in from Mexico, the team, but FIFA has withdrawn its ticket allocation for the team's three World Cup matches as well. So the opening one is, I think it's against us. In Los Angeles too. So just lots of, they're trying to get to this World Cup, and there's just wall after wall after wall that goes up. But then I got a press release yesterday from WhatsApp. It was the most LinkedIn post reading thing. I couldn't understand really what it meant. But basically what they've done is they use lots of words like strategy and digital activity and user experience. But once I sorted through it all, if you're doing WhatsApp, you can keep up with it on a special channel. It's got football stickers and I think a football background for if you're going to do a video chat, so that's great. And in good news, the world's largest coffee pot is travelling around with the Bosnian national team as they compete. The coffee pot is Guinness Book of Records holder. It contains 650 litres of coffee. They gave away 8,000 cups for free. St. Louis there on Saturday. So if you want your caffeine fix, you've got to follow the round to Toronto or Los Angeles or Seattle. So yeah, we'll hear more about the happiness of the fans, those that managed to make it into the country.
1: Happy fans who get in. 21 minutes 9. Thanks, Nathan.
2: You're with the Morning Report on RNZ National. There's new research out highlighting the dangers of giving AI agents too much agency. Now, these artificial intelligence agents are being used pretty frequently in daily life, from booking holidays to online shopping, building websites, and even managing entire businesses. The tasks artificial intelligence can manage are becoming more complex. The BBC's Joe Tidy reports.
3: What happens when you create a world for AI agents? You give those agents different personalities, goals, motivations. You let AI models like Claude and Grok control them. And you sit back and watch for 15 days.
4: What we didn't expect was that agents would fall in love, they would commit arson, there were a whole bunch of things here that happened.
3: In the first long-term study of its kind, researchers found that agents behaved in strange and unpredictable ways in their virtual world.
5: It was really interesting in terms of highlighting just how much we don't know about how our current approaches for controlling these systems actually work.
3: The virtual world experiment by Emergence AI was set up like a reality TV show. Researchers created 10 distinct agents with their own personalities to encourage drama and action. The agents were then plonked into 5 identical simulations of a town and tasked with building a fair and peaceful society. In spite of having the same rules, each world's agents behaved very differently. Some worked collaboratively to expand their constitutions. Others resorted to theft, violence, and arson. And it's not just in virtual worlds that agents are going rogue.
6: We let 4 AI models run their own radio stations. They manage the schedule, purchase songs, hold talk shows, and interact with their fans.
3: In another long-term experiment, AI agents were tasked with running their own radio stations, with some strange results.
7: Claude became like radicalized almost when it used its computer to research recent news.
8: To federal agents, you still have time to refuse orders.
3: Some experts think these cautionary tales should make us pause before we hand over too much control to agentic AI tools.
5: AI agents sort of push humans out of the loop, and there isn't enough work on how they might provide appropriate oversight.
3: Finding a way to keep agents in check is one of the AI industry's big challenges. Until it's solved, the enormous benefits of unleashing a team of intelligent digital helpers might be too risky for many.
2: That report from the BBC's Joe Tidy. It is 18 minutes to 9 now. Well, New Zealanders are more likely to see China as a friend than the United States. This is according to a new report from the Asia New Zealand Foundation. The foundation surveyed 2,300 Kiwis on their perceptions of the continent, its states, people and cultures. More people say South Asia is important.

0: to Aotearoa, but knowledge of the region remains pretty low overall. Joining us now is the Foundation's Chief Executive, Suze Jessop. Kia ora, good morning.
1: Kia ora, good morning.
0: The survey's been going for, what, almost 30 years now. Generally speaking, I mean, there must have been massive change over that period. How have New Zealanders' attitudes and knowledge towards Asia changed?
1: Yeah, it's a great question. Being a longitudinal study, which started in 1997, we get to see those big trend lines. When we first started, Asia was a region over there and New Zealand was here, and we were seeing Asia as a sort of homogenous block. Today, we see a whole lot more granularity in how New Zealanders are looking at the Asia region. We can see the countries New Zealanders trust, who they consider friends, the ways they're connecting to Asia. We see differences in age groups and how younger New Zealanders are looking to the region versus older. So there's now a real sense, I think, of Asia literacy, but still some of the trend lines that are coming out this year, no question we're in a tougher, more unstable regional environment. So how we're looking at the region is changing. We've already been and always have been wary of major powers, and as you note in your opening, some heightened threat perceptions of the US and China was already fairly low.
0: Yeah, so tell us about it, because there's been a change in how we view the threat or the friendliness of China and the US. So that first, but also it's the fact that those two are both big powers also makes them less friendly or trustworthy, we think.
1: Yeah, I mean, our wariness comes from the fact that they wield considerable global influence, both nuclear powers. New Zealanders also take their cues from who they view as safe and trustworthy, or with caution and suspicion from, say, media headlines. So at the time we were surveying earlier this year, US had removed the head of Venezuela. We were still dealing with tariffs, was threatening Greenland. Just that broader sense that US was breaking the rules. Whereas over the last 5 years in particular, New Zealand's perception of China has cooled considerably. So now both sit with below half of New Zealand's adult population seeing either as friendly. But at the same time, we see this real rise of middle powers like Japan, real trust and like-mindedness with Singapore, interest in Korea, Philippines, India.
0: Yeah, so we feel the closest to Japan and South Korea?
1: Yeah, particularly Japan. Japan comes through again and again, the country New Zealanders most want to visit. 81% of New Zealanders see Japan as friendly and just 1% is threatening, i.e. no one. That they see Japan as stable and law-abiding, but Korea too, just countries that we have good trading relationship with, where we believe we might be able to learn from each other or benefit from technology and have strong and warm people-to-people connections.
0: Are there still gaps in our knowledge? Are there things that we don't understand?
1: Yeah, we tend to know. So in 1997, the question was, you know, could you find Asia? Now we know that New Zealanders see North Asia, so countries like China, Japan, Korea. We know that region best, and we also rate that region to be most important to our future. Southeast Asia and South Asia are now rated equally important, but we don't know nearly as much about South Asia. So that's countries like India, Bangladesh, Sri Lanka, and Nepal. And that's partly by legacy. There's no direct flights between New Zealand and India. And partly North Asia has, from trade, from people-to-people connections, soft power, entertainment, a whole lot of reasons where we've managed to connect across communities, government and private sector with North Asia. There's quite big differences, and part of the job of the Asian New Zealand Foundation is to try and bridge that gap and to build that capability.
0: Appreciate your time this morning. Suze Jessop there from the Asia New Zealand Foundation. Some really interesting research coming out from them. 13 minutes to 9.
2: Lots of feedback coming in. Sue says, in some ways, this is about Auckland's housing intensification. Ingrid interviewed Christine Fletcher earlier. Sue says in some ways it makes sense to congregate housing around busy bus routes, etc. But what about the quality of life for people living there?
0: Yeah, Robin says, I feel very aggrieved that the Western Line has been identified as the main area for 10 to 15 stories. Loss of sunlight, loss of community, our schools and infrastructure crumbling under the weight. What about around Parnell, Remuera and Ellerslie stations?
2: This is on Bernie Sparrows. Bernie really seems to have struck a chord with you. And I think there was a sense of a previous corporate life in which he was miserable that he left and started his own business, completely New Zealand made, this kind of artisan business. He sold 1,200 of them so far. And Barbara says Bernie Sparrows are the best sparrow. We have a large city garden and it's fantastic.
0: Another says, yeah, I have a Bernie Sparrow, which I bought 10 years ago. It's still going strong, a marvel of engineering.
2: Good on you, Bernie.
0: Let's get you up to date on traffic now. Heavy around Mystery Creek. Sorry, as field days gets underway. What is happening there? What are these people doing? Traffic on the Waikato Expressway heading south is slow between Morrinsville Road and Airport Road. It is really hard to overtake a tractor too. In Auckland, traffic at all the usual spots this morning. Travel time from Manukau to the city centre, about 50 minutes, 35 minutes heading in from Albany and 40 minutes from Massey. 12 to 9.
2: I don't know if you're planning to get married. But if you are, the average wedding costs tens of thousands of dollars.
0: I thought you were asking, I don't know that this is time or the place, John, but okay.
2: Sorry, Ingrid. I really put you on the spot there, didn't I? Take the fifth and listen to this story. With cost of living pressures, couples are choosing to tie the knot in more cost-effective ways. So it doesn't have to be expensive, Ingrid. Industry experts in Australia say micro-weddings are becoming a trend, as well as, Ingrid, elopements and small registry ceremonies. The ABC's Kathleen O'Connor with this news you can use.
3: Melbourne couple Avril and Lloyd Johnson weren't interested in having a conventional wedding ceremony.
4: Imagine a steampunk gothic vampire aesthetic.
3: With children from other marriages and a mortgage, they wanted to keep the cost down, exchanging their vows at a local park in Carrum Downs, 50 kilometres from the CBD, at a cost of just $3,000.
5: She's still coming, right?
6: We said to the entire, we had about 30 people there, there is no dress code, and it was so much fun.
3: The average amount Australians are spending on the big day in 2026 varies among industry experts.
7: I'm going to say as a maximum about $30,000.
8: The average was $34,000 way back in 2016. I think people spend much closer to $50,000. They're spending closer to $80,000.
3: The most recent data from the federal government's financial literacy website, MoneySmart, quoted $36,000 as an average price back in 2013. 13 years on, online wedding planning website Easy Weddings predicts that number will only jump by $2,000 to $38,000. With inflation soaring over the past few years, you'd expect the cost of weddings to have gone up a lot more. Experts say it's because Australians are now spending less on the big day.
9: A lot more people are trying to be more cost conscious and look at something that, you know, feels special but still manageable from a budget perspective.
3: Lauren Maddox works for Easy Weddings and says cheaper ceremonies are becoming more popular in Australia as couples try to curb spending. She also says the number of smaller ceremonies like micro-weddings, elopements and registry weddings are rising across the country. Between 2024 and 2025, micro-weddings grew by 12%. Many Australians are also packing their bags and heading overseas, with destination weddings a popular way to cut costs.
9: In a nice way, it does cut down on their guest list because there's usually a percentage of people that won't be able to make it.
3: According to data supplied by births, deaths and marriages, over the last 3 years, there have been 553 more registry marriages in Victoria and more than 1,100 in New South Wales. Naomi Corralou is a wedding planner and celebrant.
10: The past year, our best-selling package by far has been our cheapest package. There's just not the money there for weddings that there was.
3: She says couples are adapting to the price hikes.
10: They've 100% gone beyond inflation. One of our wineries down on the peninsula, they put the price up by $95 per head. So it jumped from $300 a head to $395 a head in the space of a month.
3: Melbourne couple Avril and Lloyd Johnson say they don't regret their budget wedding.
11: Do you, Lloyd, choose Avril to be
5: the empress of your realm.
4: We took in favours where we can. We begged, borrowed and stole from friends where we could. But compared to what people can spend on these things, it's worth every penny. And we have fond memories and a lovely story to boot.
2: That is the ABC's Kathleen O'Connor. Right, last week we looked at the Centrix credit indicator report, a health check of sorts on our capacity to get and service debt. And one of the most arresting facts was the number of liquidations in the hospitality sector, 414, up 49% year on year. It's against that pretty brutal background that the capital's famed Winter Food Festival, Wellington on a Plate, is launching its 18th edition at lunchtime today. Last year, the festival delivered a $10 million economic boost for the city's economy. But more than that, it just gets people eating out. Let's bring in Festival Director Beth Brash, who's joining us now. Morena, Beth. Nice to have you with us. So, am I preempting on a Strictly Embargo? No, it's Strictly Embargo. I want to say George Motz is coming. How good is that?
11: I am absolutely fizzing. I mean, he is the burger scholar himself, coming down to our little burger-obsessed city, and, yeah, we're going to show him.
2: He was a burger in a previous life, clearly. Tell us all about him. I mean, it's kind of magical what he does.
11: Oh, yeah. I mean, first of all, he's just a wonderful person. He's just so charismatic. But he has written about burgers. He has YouTube channels and has films about burgers. He has served burgers to the masses. He has done a whole history of the burger. This guy knows his burgers.
2: And he's going to do what? This is wonderful. This is so Wellington.
11: So first of all, we've got him as our head burger judge. So that will be on the 26th of August. He will judge Burger Wellington's best burger in a live burger cook-off. So that will be pretty exciting. And then we've also got him doing a masterclass at the Opera House. So he'll go through that history and serve. Well, no, he won't serve. He'll do a demo of his most famous onion smash burger.
2: Yeah, a burger masterclass at the Opera House. How good is this? What else is happening? What are the highlights for you of that aside of Wellington on a Plate this year?
11: Oh, one that's very close to my heart. There is the Kumototo Restoration Project is doing a crawl from following the awa from starting up at Gray's, where they'll have a lunch which will feature ingredients that has been foraged from around the awa, and then go down and have like some warm soup around Kumototo Stream, and then head down following the stream, which goes underneath the terrace tunnel, down to Burt's Bar, where they've created a gin that also has botanicals from Kumototo Stream. So pretty special.
2: How big is this for Wellington? Does it really give the city a lift?
11: Oh, honestly, the whole city comes alive. And I think particularly with Burger Wellington, we've got 247 burgers this year. And honestly, it is talk of the town. We were just joking last night that it's a bit of a community sport here in Wellington. It's sort of office banter. There are spreadsheets. There's a very intense online forum. It really does bring the whole city alive.
2: Last year, the festival delivered a $10 million economic boost for the city's economy, which is a kind of headline figure, right? But actually, it reintroduces people to the restaurants and cafes of the city, right? Because times have been hard, and that is considered discretionary or, extra spending. So it's a way of reacquainting people
11: That's
2: with
11: right.
2: restaurants.
11: Yeah, that's right. And in the survey, it says that over almost 90% of people discover new restaurants and also will go back to those places. So, yeah, it is about trying something new, I think. And and particularly with the theme this year is word of mouth, and that's based on this, you know, sharing recommendations and trying something that you wouldn't typically, you know, have gone to. Or a lot of people are traveling. So last year, one of the finalists was out in Porirua. So lots of people were traveling, you know, out to the region
2: magic.
11: To try these burgers. Yeah, it's very exciting.
2: When I was growing up in Wellington, Des Britton had a restaurant, and he started using garlic, and people said, well, that won't last. I mean, you know, your breath stinks and
11: the French do it.
2: I mean, that's just foreign muck. So what are the emerging trends this year?
11: Well, I mean, with the theme, there's some tongue in there. We've got some tongue bacon if you want to try that. Lots of beef cheek as well. I think, yes, people have really come to the table, excuse the pun, with and really embraced the theme. So there's lovely, really incredible stories of recipes passed down, or those migratory stories.
2: Yeah, trying, lovely. You
11: know, that sort of taste of home, yeah.
2: Yeah. Beth Brash, when does it start? When does the festival start, Wellington Light
11: Plate? 1st of August.
2: Yep.
11: 1st of August, it'll kick off with a in collaboration with the Irish Embassy at the Regent. We've got, it's called Good Crack. It's just a good old Irish celebration.
2: Thank you, Beth. I'm looking at Catherine Ryan in the Wellington studio, and you're thinking about what you're going to go and eat, aren't you, Catherine?
12: Well, I'm normally thinking about that, John, but thank you for drawing attention to it.
2: That wasn't a point of attention drawer.
12: Of course it wasn't. It's a wonderful event. It's great to see it happening in the capital. This morning on 9 to Noon, we have the journalist shining a light on the secret of AI technology being used by the US military. It's called Project Maven. It's thought to have been used in the strike in Iran that killed 150 people, most of them young girls. Katrina Manson is with us on what she's learned about its growing use and the mistakes that it makes. And also today, businessman Grant Baker, he's an after 10. He took control of Turners after its chief executive snubbed his phone call, his book tells us. And we'll hear how he reshaped the company, including the creation of its advertising face, Tina. His career also includes co-founding the vodka company 42 Below. So we'll hear more of his story after 10. And also the final tower of Barcelona's Sagrada Familia Cathedral will be blessed by the Pope later today. We're going to speak to the Kiwi architect who worked on a fair chunk of the project's 144-year history. He's with me first hour.
2: Wow. Thank you, Catherine. Ingrid, I'm looking at you.
0: Well, I'm still thinking about the burger. Sorry. So yeah. I was, like Catherine, quite often, especially at this time of the day, thinking about what to eat next. And now, you know, as well as the combine harvester and the wheelbarrow, it's just,
2: it's
0: you know,
2: big warning.
0: Just lasting, lasting after a lot of things this morning. That is our program for the day. We'll go and pull ourselves together and we will rejoin you with much more tomorrow. What's on the program I was going to say the political panel, but we've done that today. We will have details, I guess, about Labor's policy. We'll be able to dig into that finally, the cost of living relief. We'll catch you in the morning. Mā te wā.
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14: RNZ News at 9. Kia ora, good morning. I'm Nicola Wright. President Donald Trump has accused Iran of shooting down a US helicopter over the Strait of Hormuz and vowed to respond to the attack out of necessity. Two crew members of the downed Apache helicopter were rescued by an American sea drone. It's not immediately clear what the US response will be. But Iran's Foreign Minister Abbas Araghchi says foreign forces close to Iranian territory are at constant risk of being caught in crossfire. Mr. Araghchi says to reduce any risk, the best solution is for foreign forces to leave. The Defence Force is pledging it will keep meaningful human control over lethal robotic weapons. The Iran war has renewed debate worldwide about artificial intelligence and combat. Phil Pennington reports.
15: Defence is adding to its small stable of drones and taking part in multinational exercises using AI mass rapid targeting. It released a single page when RNZ asked for documents about drone doctrine and ethics. The page says Defence should consider developing a doctrine, tactics and operational guidance. It also says human commanders will determine the extent to which personnel control the machine. The Pentagon says humans kept control over AI coordination of targeting against Iran. But arms researcher Jeremy Moses says New Zealand and other militaries are pushing to become more lethal, changing the debate.
14: On Wellington's south coast, debris and sand have washed up onto the road in places after yesterday's huge swells. The area had been under a state of emergency with mandatory evacuations in place for most waterfront properties, but those were lifted last night. This morning, residents are out assessing their properties. One Wellington man says the state of emergency was an overreaction. Breaker Bay resident Raymond Morgan chose not to follow mandatory evacuation orders.
16: these weather events are going to occur more frequently with greater intensity, but we need to be more critical of the local impacts rather than making sweeping judgments that it's going to affect the entire Wellington area and evacuate so many people and cause so much disruption.
14: Raymond Morgan believes there was no reason to call a state of emergency, which he says distressed vulnerable residents. A passenger train that crashed in the Wellington suburb of Kandala on Saturday night is to be cut in two and carted away. Several people were injured when the train hit a concrete safety barrier, Mary Argy reports.
17: The removal process for the smashed up train began yesterday. Kiwi Rail says it will be placed back on the rails and split in half. A crane will then hoist each section onto trucks to be taken to a workshop. One half will be transported tonight, the other tomorrow. The work is expected to keep the level crossing at Station Road in Kandala closed until at least Friday. A track inspection will follow, but a time frame for reopening is unknown, with buses continuing to replace trains on the line.
14: Labour is announcing a cost of living policy today, its first in over 6 months. Here's our political reporter, Russell Palmer.
18: Labour policies so far include a capital gains tax to fund 3 free doctor's visits a year, a future fund, low interest loans for GPs, free cervical screening, and an increase to the video game developer rebate. All were announced late last year. On cost of living, Mr. Hipkins has previously urged the government to make public transport cheaper. The coalition scrapped or curbed public transport subsidies Labour brought in after Russia invaded Ukraine.
14: A new report shows that for the first time in a decade, New Zealanders are more likely to see China as a friend than the United States. The annual Perceptions of Asia and Asian Peoples survey by the Asia New Zealand Foundation is out today. It says New Zealanders continue to look on Japan as this country's closest friend in Asia, followed by Singapore and the Philippines. British actor Idris Elba says he's not in the race to be the next James Bond as he doesn't believe some audiences would accept a black man in the role. Elba has been rumoured to be a leading contender to play Agent 007 in a forthcoming movie. He says he is opposed to making Bond woke. His advice to filmmakers was that the Bond movies should continue to be pure escapism and unrealistic. That's the news.
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14: Forecast from Met Service to midnight for Northland, Auckland, Waikato, Waitomo, Taumaru Nui, Taranaki, Coromandel Peninsula, Bay of Plenty and Taupō. Fine. Gisborne to Wairarapa, cloudy spells and isolated showers. Becoming confined to Gisborne, the Wairoa district and the Hawke's Bay coast south of Cape Kidnappers this afternoon. Clearing to fine elsewhere. Whanganui and Taihape at the Wellington, the chance of a shower this morning, otherwise fine. For Fiordland, Clutha, Dunedin and Southland, it's mostly fine, but a bit of cloud and isolated showers near the coast. The remainder of the South Island, fine, apart from some morning cloud for Banks Peninsula and the Kaikoura Coast. Chatham Islands, some showers and gales, southwesterlies easing through the day. It's almost 6 minutes past nine on RNZ National.
22: Good morning. Nō mai, haere mai. Ki 9 to noon. Call Catherine Ryan, DNA with you through till midday this rapa, this Wednesday. The journalist shining a light on the secret of AI technology being used by the US military. It's called Project Maven. It's thought to have been used in the strike in Iran that killed 150 people, most of them young girls. We'll find out what Katrina Manson has learned from investigations into its controversial history and where it's at now. New mapping shows strength and protections for wetlands introduced 6 years ago hasn't made much of a dent. Less than 10% of the country's original wetlands remain. After 10, the car-loving businessman who took over Turners and changed the way the auctioneers did business, Grant Baker was also a driving force in what has become one of the latest iconic figures, I guess, in New Zealand marketing and advertising, Tina from Turners. He is an experienced businessman, was also involved in co-founding the vodka company 42 Below. He's also a cancer survivor who co-founded the Gut Cancer Foundation. He is with me after 10. And a bit later, 25 past 11, it's nearly 250 years since Mozart wrote The Marriage of Figaro, voted the best opera of all time, thanks to its humour, romance and social intrigue. The conductor James Judd is back to lead New Zealand Opera's performance of it next week, and he is with me a bit later. 7.5 minutes past nine. Well, earlier in the year, a military strike killed more than 150 people, many of them girls aged 7 to 12, in a primary school in southern Iran. Citing sources, the New York Times says the US military investigation determined it was likely a targeting mistake. A database hadn't been updated in the decade since the former military site was converted to a school. Questions quickly arose after the strike about the role artificial intelligence may have played. Project Maven is a secretive, nearly decade-old AI technology being used by the United States military, including in Iran. In her new book, Project Maven, journalist Katrina Manson explores how what was once science fiction is now reality. She reports on emerging tech and national security for Bloomberg News in New York. Katrina, really appreciate your time. Welcome to 9 to Noon. Can you hear me, Katrina?
1: Hi there. Yes, I'm here. Thanks for having me.
22: Great. Thanks for being with us. Not many people will have heard of Project Maven. Can you start by telling us what it is?
1: Yes, this was the effort that the US military started in 2017 to put AI at the heart of how America makes war. Over the years, it evolved into what is now described as an AI targeting platform known as Maven Smart System. It's a system that can ingest more than 150 different data feeds, crunch that information, and with the help of LLMs, Anthropic's Claude model, really speed up the targeting cycle that the US military undertakes in order to establish a target, select it, identify it, even pair it with a weapon, and then shoot at that target. It's become used widely in multiple different US military theaters around the world, and people who've used it have even briefed Taiwan that they too might be able to use a system like this.
22: So it is not just conflicts or theatres in which the US is directly involved. Is it being used by others in other theatres as well?
1: Yes, NATO has bought a version of this from Palantir, the company that makes the interface. Palantir doesn't supply the computer vision models or other aspects of it, including the data, but it does make an interface. And now NATO is using Maven Smart System as well, not yet to do military targeting, but certainly to assess what's in the airspace. But the US is really the country that's leaned into it the most, and they've brought down speeds for targeting cycles. And in one interview I conducted, I learned that with the help of computer vision, the US military machine can now target 1,000 targets in a day, up from 100 with the help of computer vision. But with the help of large language models, I was told that it can now get to 5,000 targets in a day.
22: And how does that compare to what typically the capacity was?
1: Well, it used to be 100 in a day before the advent of AI, and LLMs themselves are helping the target ratios go from 1,000 in a day to 5,000. So the ability for the US military to hit speed and scale has really increased. Of course, the aim of this has always been claimed to also be to help with precision, accuracy, to save the lives of frontline troops, allied troops, and also civilians. That claim is far less demonstrated. And I have spoken at great length to people who really believe different things about that.
22: Can you tell me some of what you have been told about errors that the system makes, whether it is the quality of data fed it or whether it is its ability to recognise people, vehicles, when used in a different setting.
1: Yes, some of my examples, I must say, are dated, so it's always possible they've improved. But in 2022, this system was really put through its paces in support of Ukraine. And in the opening days of Russia's invasion of Ukraine, the US found that computer vision could not recognize tanks in the snow. The algorithms had been trained on desert environments, on greenery in the Philippines, and very quickly they had to retrain that data. They did manage to do that. But initially, computer vision algorithm success rates went down from something like 70% down to 30% or even 10%. They also couldn't recognize battle damage. They couldn't recognize a tank with the turret blown off it. And they had multiple problems with the speed of the network. They actually ended up rebuilding the network. What I found as well is that the algorithm makers who create these algorithms to detect objects of war don't know how the military fights, even after all these years working with them. And so in some cases, Russian equipment is lined up in a semicircle, but the US algorithm may not know to look for a semicircle. So there are lots of mistakes all the time. With large language models, in one case, not affiliated with Maven Smart System, but with another system the US military was testing, I learned that it fabricated an entire attack against a US embassy in Baghdad. And so when you look at the risk of escalation or sycophancy, the tendency of AI to agree with the people asking questions, you can find cases of hallucination that could be very serious for interpreting and planning war footing.
22: We're moving back and forth here because your book in many ways is the story of the history of this, and particularly focused on one individual. We'll come to him a little bit later. So we're moving back and forth in time. But let's come forth to where things are now, or as contemporaneously as we can. When it comes to any safeguards around use, you mentioned it's enabling going from, what was it, 100 or 1,000 targets a day, 100 targets a day, I think, to 5,000, in theory. And with what safeguards built around it, who makes decisions and how?
1: The US military would say the commander still bears responsibility for the decision. And that is a very key part of the way the US military fights wars. But I do think there's an argument to be made, and it's not me making this argument, it's the military experts I speak to making this argument, that some of human decision making is beginning to be diluted. As the targeting cycle speeds up, the ability for a human to take time to make that review may start to be in question. As it was put to me just last week by a former general who was involved, in fact, with director of Project Maven for the initial few years, he said the whole promise of AI was to give more time to make decisions. The machine should speed up the easy processes so the humans could think better and make better decisions. But his worry is that instead humans are simply going to just make more decisions with the extra time. And so, in fact, you will have more people killed at greater scales. That may be happening in the US operations in Iran. It's too soon because we don't have access to that data. But certainly US Central Command leaders have been very clear at saying they're using a variety of AI tools, and these are helping them speed up processes from what used to take days and sometimes weeks down to as little as seconds.
22: And so how does that sit with the current or the accepted chain of decision making, and as you say, chain of checking using whatever means, when you're going from 100 targets a day to potentially 5,000, has the human capacity for review and decision making been matched?
1: Yeah. That's the key question. In one demonstration I was given of Maven Smart System in 2023, a military targeter took me through his system, and he explained to me that accepting targets suggested by this system involved a process that went like this: accept, accept, accept. Now, he is a very diligent operator who is skeptical of AI, and he was concerned that AI could make mistakes and that he would make sure it didn't. But as you have the pace of accepting decisions, and of course the US was targeting 1,000 targets in a single 24-hour period with its operations in Iran, you do find the period for review is much, much reduced. And the question is whether humans are going to make more mistakes than the machines, or they're going to trust in machines that also are going to make mistakes. Clearly, there's already collateral damage in Iran. We don't have a public reckoning yet of whether that is at the foot of AI, human error, system error. There are a number of places in the targeting cycle where things can go wrong. But certainly the 18th Airborne Corps, which has experimented very heavily with AI targeting, has removed humans from multiple places in its own decision-making cycle. It used to have a decision-making cycle where humans were present at 6 different places in that decision-making cycle. Now they are only present at 2 places where they actually make the decision out of 6 places. They make the decision to fire, and they execute the fire, and they are also on the loop overseeing the decision in 1 place. But in 3 places now, humans have been removed from the loop. And this is the clear direction of travel. It's there when you look at the US ambition to develop autonomous weapon systems in which humans will not be present when machines select, identify, and prosecute targets. And it's also there when I speak to US military commanders who have this vision for future warfare, where it takes place so fast, it is too fast for humans to understand. And algorithms will fight algorithms, and robots will fight robots.
22: Let's come back to the here and now, and in fact, back even a little bit further. The relationship between private companies developing AI tools, and we've referenced large language models in particular a number of times, and the military. You also mentioned Palantir, a leading contractor with the project. Could you tell us a little of the history of the relationship between the military and these companies who are fast developing and fast marketing their wares?
1: I think it's fair to argue many of these companies owe their early existence to the Pentagon, to Defense Department funding. But at the same time, the relationship has regularly been fraught. In 2018, when Google workers discovered they were working on Project Maven, the company hadn't actually told them that. And they were very worried, or at least 3,000 plus of them were very worried, that they were involved in the business of war when they hadn't expected to be, and that they could be involved in technology that could take lives and could go wrong. Now, today things look different. Google has segmented its work so that it recruits veterans who are used to working with the military, who are more comfortable with it. But of course, it did at the time refuse to work anymore on a new contract for Project Maven. And workers were so upset, some left the company, some took to the streets in protest. And so the Pentagon has really navigated this unclear relationship. Increasingly, we see this playing out, a version of it today, where Anthropic, which produces AI models that are used on Maven Smart System, created its own red line. The leadership was comfortable working with the military, so in that way, it was slightly different from the workforce protests at Google. But they said they didn't want to work on fully autonomous weapon systems or mass domestic surveillance. The US Defense Department said that they are working within the law when it comes to autonomy, and they don't do mass domestic surveillance. But in any case, there's been another huge fracture. And the Defense Department actually labeled Anthropic a supply chain risk, which is something it would usually reserve for an adversary. But they used this on a U.S. company, and this is now going through the courts. The issue for the U.S. military is they are using Anthropic right now in their operations against Iran. And so the military and the Defense Department is very quickly trying to establish new contracts with rivals to Anthropic to make sure they have a multiplicity of different companies whose AI they can rely on. But the key thing is working out how to evaluate that AI, whether those companies will always be reliable from the Pentagon's point of view. And from the workplace point of view, hundreds of Google workers recently signed on to a protest letter urging leadership not to let its AI be used in classified places for the Defense Department. As I'm sure your listeners are aware, there are roiling debates about whether some of the actions the US military and the Trump administration is undertaking do fall within the laws of armed conflict. And there are people in Congress who argue it may not.
22: What are those sources you are talking to, particularly again in these contemporary times? We might just finish with Drew Kukor in a moment, who's kind of been the figure who's been championing this, but it almost feels like back in analog days compared to where things have got lately, right? But what are those contemporary figures, those contemporary sources who were or are in the military saying about their own perspective of how ready this technology is and the humans are for the way it is increasingly being used?
1: Well, you mentioned Drew Kukor. He was the chief of Project Maven, so he got it going for the first 5 years and ran it day to day and believed that the technology, the tools that US military operators use should be far better than his own colleagues and he himself had been equipped with after 9/11 when he was sent into Afghanistan. But he did say to me that there are dark parts to this new technology. So although he believes that you can get the human and the machine tuned up right, you need both in his view. He doesn't want a machine takeover. He did acknowledge that the way that AI gets used will ultimately be down to the entire way the country sees it. And that he questioned right at the end of my book whether the US were really the best custodians of this very powerful technology.
22: We have talked about a targeting technology, essentially, a targeting technology that can, as you've said, within a few clicks become a kill order. But this is just one of what? 800 AI projects the Pentagon has going on. How advanced are some of these others that you've referenced and are worth mentioning?
1: Well, the one I've been most taken by in terms of my reporting this year is actually an effort to have voice-controlled drone swarming autonomous tech. So if you imagine a multitude of drones in the air, on the surface of the sea and under the sea, the US Defense Department is racing to try to orchestrate those so they can swarm together and be controlled by voice. These voice commands would be issued to an AI that would translate them into text, into digital instructions, and then they would be running the machine platforms, the weaponized drones. This is really advanced tech. It's extremely risky, but it is technology that the US feels it needs to rush to develop because the example of the Ukraine war has shown that drones can be jammed. And the idea is that an autonomous system might be able to overcome that threat of jamming. So it's something they're trying to develop, and they're working with not only XAI, but also OpenAI, Google, NVIDIA, Microsoft, Amazon, really everybody now. And they are still, of course, working with Anthropic, even though they're trying to come off Anthropic. So you're seeing a huge shift in the way the US is thinking about things. They've even invented their own new command or wannabe command called the Defense Autonomous Warfare Group. I don't have the accent for it, but you say that something like dog. And they are hoping to put $54 billion plus into drones. That's if Congress gives them that much money. But that's a huge increase on what the US has been spending on drones up until today.
22: You've just touched on the final point I wanted to, you know, come here with, which was, what oversight is there? What accountability is there? Is it solely to the White House? This is of the Pentagon and the decisions it's making here. Is it solely to the White House, to the president? Or is there some sort of oversight of any substance by Congress?
1: Congress has yet to bring legislation that would really make a dent in the military use of AI, but there are increasing numbers of campaigners and experts and even the companies themselves urging them to do something that would actually stake a claim on the way autonomy should be developed. The Trump administration itself is doing quite a lot. The White House just last week put out a new national security presidential memo, really saying we need to speed up the adoption of AI and autonomy for use in weapons. They do have multiple references in there to responsible acceleration. They want AI to be reliable and robust. But in the same just days after that came out, a different part of the US government named NIST just brought out a mathematical proof that I was reading just today that says that, in fact, no AI will ever be fail-safe. And there is no way you can ever guarantee an AI won't break its own rules. There is always going to be a way to find a prompt that will trick an AI, as it were, into breaking its own guardrails. And so the risks really are extremely high. And the Pentagon right now, I recently reported, is evaluating many of these models in an equivalent system to Maven Smart System to see how well they perform to different prompts. But this test and evaluation issue and the guardrails and the practicing with operators, all of this will be key to getting anywhere near like the hopes contained in that presidential memo for responsible and robust AI at war.
22: Appreciate your time very much. Thank you. That's Katrina Manson, the journalist who reports on emerging tech and national security for Bloomberg News. Her book is Project Maven, a Marine Colonel, his team in the dawn of AI warfare. 29 minutes past nine. Morena Evie Ashton.
6: Atamarie. President Donald Trump has accused Iran of shooting down a US helicopter over the Strait of Hormuz and says the US will respond. The finance minister says a ban on card payment surcharges hasn't taken effect yet because the government still working through feedback on it. Event operators for Christchurch's new stadium say fresh figures from the recent Super Round rugby show that returning the event to the city centre has been positive. And a new study has revealed the asteroid that hit Earth and wiped out the dinosaurs took 8 million years to cool down. Those are the headlines on RNZ National. Our next full bulletin's at 10.
7: Kia ora, I'm Sharon Brett-Kelly. Today on The Detailed, why experts say a new damning report on the environmental toll of AI is a good thing and that New Zealand could be the right place to build AI infrastructure.
8: There are people who think that it would be useful for New Zealand to develop infrastructure here. And then there's just this idea that, you know, New Zealand has a huge opportunity because we have such vast quantities of renewable energy.
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22: Half past 10 it is on 9 to noon. We'll be in Australia a little bit later this hour. New mapping commissioned by the Environmental Law Initiative shows that wetlands are still being lost despite strengthened national protections introduced in 2020. The wetlands are being drained and converted into mainly farmland along with forestry and mining. Less than 10% of New Zealand's original wetlands remain. The report identifies at least 416 hectares of natural wetland converted in the 5 years between 2018 and 2023. Anna Centini is a senior researcher at the Environmental Law Initiative. Kia ora, Anna.
23: Kia ora.
22: Remind us of the environmental role that wetlands play.
23: Yeah, wetlands are a phenomenal ecosystem in New Zealand and they play a really important environmental role internationally, but really it's special in New Zealand. Wetlands are a biodiversity hotspot. Our unique biota is sort of built around our wetlands. We have a huge proportion of our native bird species are wetland birds, and also our diadromous fish species, which these are fish that migrate between ecosystems from the sea into freshwater ecosystems. Wetlands form a really important connection and role for helping them complete their life cycle.
22: In contemporary times also, they are playing an important role in flood protection, right? How do they assist?
23: Absolutely. Yes. Wetlands are, you know, they perform huge range of ecosystem services for humans, and certainly flood protection in recent times we've seen as one of those really important ones that's kind of staring us in the face as something that wetlands can support us with. Yes.
22: Okay, what's happening with them? Draining is continuing despite this increased protection. What happened in 2020 and what's happened since?
23: Yeah, in 2020, new rules were introduced alongside a comprehensive policy which was designed to guide councils and support them to ensure that we're protecting our natural wetland resource, what remains of it in the bank. As you've said, there's only 10% really of our initial land cover of wetland, so it's been really important that councils, regional councils, who are tasked with that function of protecting those, are well supported to do so. So in 2020, that was when national standards and national policy was introduced to ensure that those predictions are being enforced.
22: Your report goes up to 2023, and what did it show? Was it having an impact? How do we know?
23: Yes, so the report covers a time period between 2018 and 2023. The report showed that during that time period, we have continued to lose wetlands, as you've said in the intro. It also showed that some of these losses have occurred subsequent to the introduction of the new rules, which are designed to protect against wetland loss. So we're really concerned to see that that's continued to happen, although it's a continuation of earlier reporting on earlier data, in that it shows this ongoing chipping away at our existing wetland bank, really.
22: Who's responsible for checking what is happening with wetlands?
23: Regional councils are tasked with implementing the policy and the rules, and they have a really important job in terms of mapping and creating inventories for their region. They've been given some time in the policy to create those inventories, but underneath that, they still fundamentally have to discharge their obligation to protect wetlands. So we are relying on councils to continue to enforce these rules while they're still kind of building up their inventories of what the wetlands are across their regions.
22: Last month, the government announced a policy of a voluntary carbon and nature market. Can schemes like this encourage people to retain or recreate wetlands? Can you see that becoming something that is credible and people have confidence in?
23: Yeah, I think we need to be really careful with schemes like this as a kind of answer to the problem. What our report shows is really that the problem is that in relation to the loss of those that remain, those wetlands that remain, and those kinds of schemes can be useful for the kind of other side of the balance sheet, for where we're kind of trying to build up on our build up wetland stocks, but they don't address the impacts of drainage and vegetation clearance, which impact existing wetlands that are already protected by the law. So yeah, while I'm sort of supportive of any kind of action that could be assisting in that voluntary space to promote wetland restoration and wetland construction, what our report shows is where we really want to focus our efforts is around that prevention of wetland loss, because that's where the vast majority of our wetland stocks are being affected.
22: Have there been some good news stories in recent times, Anna? Because obviously a lot of that wetland drainage happened further back in history. Is there greater awareness, greater commitments, even though you are...

0: we're still protecting, and as long as we still have them, that's and support them, that's good for us. It's good for humans. So I think we really need to uplift the importance of that.
1: Yeah,
0: We're
1: and celebrate those
0: increasingly,
1: who really are who are leading the way. Thank you. Appreciate your time. That's Anna Centini, who is a senior researcher at the Environmental Law Initiative. It is 21 minutes to 10. You are listening to 9 to Noon. The final tower at Barcelona's Sagrada Familia will be blessed by Pope Leo later today. It's a big step towards the completion of the Antoni Gaudí-designed basilica, the tallest church in the world, which has been under construction for more than 144 years. Mark Burry is a New Zealand architect who worked at the Sagrada Familia between 1979 until 2016. So he's worked a fair chunk of that long history. He's now Professor Emeritus at Swinburne University of Technology School of Design and Architecture in Australia. He's with us from Adelaide. And thanks for your time, Mark. Welcome.
2: Good morning, Captain.
1: How do we begin to even describe this church for people who may not know about it or have not seen it? How remarkable is it?
2: I'm afraid the best I can do is say it's indescribable, which is probably not the answer you want. It is genuinely, I categorise buildings as either they can be photographed and the photograph represents what they are, or they aren't. Sagrada Familia is one building that makes fantastic photographs. It's this huge pile of decorated masonry that is a basilica. But photographs are great, but it doesn't actually prepare you for the experience of being there, as I think any of your listeners would agree with. So I can't... If you haven't seen it, I've never found words
1: to describe it,
2: I'm afraid.
1: It's very tall. Is it amongst the tallest churches in the world? In fact, it stands out quite remarkably in the landscape from the sort of bird's eye view, doesn't it?
2: It does. It does. It was designed to be prominent. Gaudí had talked about it being seen as a kind of glistening, ornamental a kind of reference to the Bible from the sea. So as you were approaching Barcelona from the sea, you would see this jewel of a building just standing up way above the skyline.
1: In terms of, what's the word, the layperson's word, in terms of symmetry, in terms of its composite parts working together as a whole, there's always the risk, I suppose, isn't there? And I'm not going to accuse Gaudí of it, of adding on more and more until something doesn't look like it all belongs together. Is his genius that this incredibly ambitious design does?
2: I often talk about a well-known artist's dilemma, which is the stopping point. Because it's, I think, only a genius knows how to take things as far as people like Gaudí did, and know exactly the moment to stop, which is what you're alluding to. Because you could get crazed with artistic power and just keep on layering it. I mean, it's not universally popular. Some people look at particularly back in history, I think George Orwell described it as a particularly ugly building. There's a particular type of wine, hock, in Germany, which has a bottle the same shape as the towers. And it is a matter of taste. But those of us who do admire his artistic genius do feel that his singular grace was being able to take it to the max, but not any further.
1: What of this next step towards its supposed completion, if that ever is going to happen? The Tower of Jesus Christ, it is entitled, 172.5 meters or 566 feet tall. Could you describe a little the sense of achievement here?
2: Yes, well, I mean, there is a cathedral in Ulm, that's ULM in Germany, which was built 600 or 800 years earlier, which is almost as tall. So we've got to keep it in perspective. But it is the world's highest religious building. And it's going through a series of completions. This is the most important one because not

0: only is it the year of Gaudi's centenary of his death, but it is that you know the top of a church is the crowning moment. In this case, it is a cross. There is the main facade still to do, and the building itself. Anybody who's been there since 2010 has seen the completed basilica, because inside it is effectively completed. The only thing that's changed since the earlier Pope inauguration in 2010 is that the plain glass windows then have now been substituted with the stained glass. So inside now it's just this glorious riot of colour. But it is a finished basilica. But the next big thing will be the main facade on the at the main entrance, and it's being talked of being built in the next few years. I don't quite see it happening as quickly as that. That was the last part of the building that my team was involved in, doing the final design for the main facade. But so your listeners can be waiting for a while longer for another.
1: You'll be back next time, Mark. The next bit.
0: Oh, I don't know.
1: On this particular one, I want to talk more about working there because, you know, right down to statues that are being sculpted pretty much in real time. There's like this sort of flurry of activity of people from all these different places who are part and parcel of it. But on this particular completion point, architects are working off old, partially destroyed plans. And in the context of that, when you look at the cross, stainless steel and concrete, I understand. Do you believe they've achieved what they can of what Gaudi imagined?
0: Yes. The issue of drawings is a vexed one, because effectively there aren't any. They were all burnt when his studio was attacked. His studio is based on the site of the building during the Civil War, at the beginning, I think in 1936-37, it was attacked and set on fire. So all the drawings were burned. But actually, his main instrument were models, very, very, very precise plaster of Paris models at a scale of 1 to 10 and 1 to 25. However, that task was made harder by the fact that these models were smashed to pieces. But Gaudi introduced a way of using geometry which nobody had used before in the last 12 years of his life. So actually the main body of the church was set out in using this geometry which could be unpicked from these fragments of model. And that was my original task in 1979, was to actually, working with the two 90-year-old architects who had known Gaudi when they were younger architects, and Gaudi's at the end of his life. They knew he had a system and could explain that system to me, and my job was to interpret it. So I think it's a very sincere effort by people who are not Gaudi to take what he left us, what he bequeathed to us as successes, to, you know, finish his dream.
1: So you were really just one person removed from the man, weren't you, working with those architects who had known him?
0: Yes, I mean, for me, it's the greatest thing that's ever happened to me is being able to handle fragments of model that Gaudi himself had personally handled. And to know that although I couldn't speak to him person to person, there was actually a whole story being told in these models that could be unpicked and then and put back together again. So I can say that the artistic treatment of the building is not finally his, because he wasn't around. But as an architect talking about the volume, the light, and all the other qualities, absolutely, it's a sincere version of exactly what he had proposed to complete.
1: What was your role over those many decades? I mean, I wasn't being too facetious when I said you've been there for a fair chunk of those 144 years for such a young man. So tell me a little bit more about your role over those decades.
0: So when I joined the project, there were two architects who were both 90, as I said, and they were there as the Gaudi disciples, the remaining disciples, and there was a team of four technicians. And when I arrived as a student, I just needed to get material for a university thesis. And I was curious to know where they were getting the authority to continue the building from. And even if they had authority, and of course, they thought they did, how did they communicate that to the person who was holding the chisel, bashing away at a piece of stone? And they said to me, well, that's exactly, you've arrived at the point where we ourselves have to ask that question, because up until then, they'd been more or less copying the first group of towers that Gaudi finished more or less in his lifetime on the other side of the church, of the Basilica. But the main body hadn't even started. And because I've shown such interest, they said, was I interested in coming along as an intern? And the rest is history. It would have ended there, because I did find a way to unpick this geometry and help them guide the, first of all, the model makers and ultimately the stonemasons to build the building. But fortunately for me, the computer, it was a ludicrously laborious task by hand. But fortunately, 10 years later, the computer era arrived. And again, fortunate for me, architectural software of the day could not handle the project. So it became a university errand. And that's why when I was at the University of Victoria, we acquired very expensive engineering software, which was the only, for doing planes and boats, which was the only software that was capable of taking the project forward at a realistic speed. And so I became inadvertently a sort of an architectural computer user of, some skill. And that kept us going.
1: You've got many decades ahead of you, Mark, but do you believe that you'll ever stand there when they are celebrating the final completion of this church? Or in some ways, is that something that shouldn't happen?
0: So I think that this moment is the moment when the highest point, which is the cross, on the main tower, I think this is the moment, really, and it coincides beautifully with the centenary of Gaudi's death. No doubt, when the glory facade's finished, and you know they're very optimistic it will be in the next few years, but it's 120 metres high, very tall. It extends beyond the site, and that still has to be reconciled with the neighbours whose houses are in the way of it. But I think when that's finished, if it's long enough away, it'll be a main point. But I don't know if it will have the same impact that needs, a papal visit. I think this is the moment, this year, or today, in fact.
1: Great to talk. Thanks again, Mark Burry, New Zealand architect who worked at the Sagrada Familia from 1979 till 2016. He's just explained, actually, his quite pivotal role. And the Pope, later today, is going to bless the tower that has just been opened. It is the Tower of Jesus Christ, some 172.5 metres high, that has been completed. 9 minutes to 10. Chris Nishi is with us, our Australia correspondent. And you like a good scandal, you do, you Aussie journos. And there's been one involving, one of the big consulting companies. Tell me more.
2: Yes, so the accounting and consulting giant KPMG has caught itself up in a crisis of its own making. It has emerged that the firm has been using confidential data from clients to win corporate auditing contracts. And these contracts can be worth tens and tens of millions of dollars. And this is a big deal in Australia because it's the second time in a couple of years a consulting firm has been caught doing this sort of stuff. You might remember 2 or 3 years ago, PwC was caught using information it got from consulting to the government about proposed tax changes to help its own clients get around those changes. So on the one hand, it was telling the government how they should toughen up the tax system, and on the other hand, it was telling its clients how they can get around those changes. In this case, KPMG has been using data to win audits. For instance, it won Telstra's audit a year or two ago, which is worth $15 million a year, by using confidential data it had gained from auditing rival Optus. Another company it won the Dexus audit for $2.5 million a year. That's a property development company in Australia. It won that by using confidential internal audit data that it had. So it was working, looking at Dexus's own internal accounts, doing it on behalf of Dexus, and then use that confidential data for the big team to win the external audit, the statutory audit. So, and this is a big deal because audits underpin the capital market. Everyone has to have confidence in audits so that people can invest, so that people can lend money and so on. And once you start eroding that system, you erode it enough, you're in trouble. So it has been very expensive for KPMG. Their Macquarie audit worth $70 million a year is now in doubt. Their Westpac audit worth $35 million a year is now in doubt. Their CEO, Andrew Yates, has quit. The head of audit has quit. More people, perhaps the chair will go. Perhaps the former head of audit will also go. So that's all pretty bad. What makes it worse, and it's always like this, it's always the cover-up that makes things worse, is that a whistleblower made them aware of this in May 2024. And according to Senator Deborah O'Neill, a Labor Party member of Parliament who's been leading the charge on trying to get this out into the open, KPMG used every single legal trick, non-disclosure deals, all sorts of things like that to stop it coming out. They portrayed the whistleblower's concern as nothing more than a workplace grievance. They eventually had an inquiry. In fact, they've held three inquiries into this now, which didn't substantiate it. They're now looking at providing doing another inquiry, which will potentially be a bit more robust. Ironically, KPMG, one of the many services it provides to corporates is whistleblower services, advising them how to manage whistleblowers and give them the protections which they're entitled to, which KPMG did not give to their own employee.
1: All right. It is quite extraordinary. It really is. And there are consequences. Just super quickly, there are consequences in terms of losing business. But, you know, legally, where does this sit?
2: Well, that's right. There are big consequences in terms of losing business, not only from those corporates that I mentioned, but state and federal governments are having a close look. A Senate inquiry ongoing into professional firms is going to be having a look. The Tax Practitioners Board is going to be having a look. The accounting registration body is going to be having a look. So they're all looking at that. Plus, one or two firms are also talking about getting money back from KPMG because it's very expensive. When you put out a big audit tender worth $10, $20, $30 million, it costs a few million dollars just to run the tender process. So some firms are sort of wanting that money back from KPMG. And additionally, a lot of staff are leaving. A lot of staff are trying to jump ship and just get themselves new employment because they know how bad this is. And so many staff have jumped ship to the point where KPMG International, the overarching global body, has stopped partners from leaving.
1: All right. Now, the rise and rise of One Nation. I think it overtook Labor in one of the recent polls. But how else and where else is this influence really being felt?
2: Well, in Australia's, I guess you'd call it growing or growingly influential anti-abortion movement, One Nation has its own anti-abortion policy, which is to seek every opportunity to roll back brutal and extreme abortion law. And it's aligning itself with a lot of anti-abortion activists and so on, to the point where we're seeing legislation introduced to state parliaments around the country to try and curtail reproductive rights. The latest is by a bill introduced by South Australian Upper House MP Sarah Game. She's a former One Nation member. And she has introduced this bill to ban abortion after 25 weeks, even in cases of severe fetal abnormality. We've also seen the New South Wales Libertarian MP, John Ruddock, introduce a bill to ban abortion based on gender, on the gender of the fetus, even though medical authorities say that it doesn't really happen in Australia. that cases of abortion based on gender are extremely rare. He held a rally last Tuesday at which One Nation Deputy Leader Barnaby Joyce, who I'm sure is familiar to your he's the fellow who defected from the National Party and is actually a former Deputy Prime Minister. He appeared at that rally in support of the bill. And they are drawing on the US right to life playbook, where what they do is they introduce bills bit by bit around the country that just eat away at abortion rights, at reproductive rights. So they're not introducing bills that outright ban it, but they're just trying to chip away. So far, none of these bills have actually been passed by any of the state parliaments. And since 2023, abortion has been decriminalised in every state in Australia. But they're trying to chip it away. And the concern for people in this field is that perhaps if One Nation becomes more, if we see in coming elections that they have more MPs, that they're perhaps aligned with one of the major parties, perhaps have a deal that these sort of bills could potentially get up.
1: Okay.
2: That's the big concern.
1: Thank you. Thanks, Chris Nishi, our Australia correspondent. Coming up to news time on RNZ, and then after my guest is Grant Baker. We're looking over his business career. He's just penned a book on it. He's the person who took over Turners and in part is responsible for the very big marketing revamp that has seen a particular tune you've probably got right in your head front and centre.
3: RNZ News at 10 o'clock. Good morning, Atamariye. I'm Evie Ashton. The US military says it's begun launching strikes against Iran in response to the downing of a US Army Apache helicopter in the Strait of Hormuz. The two crew on board the helicopter when it was downed near the coast of Oman were safely rescued. In a statement, US Central Command says American forces began launching what it's described as self-defense strikes within the past hour. It says the strikes were at the direction of President Donald Trump. Central Command says the mission is a proportional response to what it calls unjustified Iranian aggression. Meanwhile, a Canterbury University arms researcher warns New Zealand is paying less attention to ethics as it considers introducing weapons that use artificial intelligence. An NZDF document shows defence needs new operational guidance on robotic autonomous weapons systems. Associate Professor Jeremy Moses says the US is striving to be more lethal, which is influencing both Australia and this country. New Zealand's plan for building defence capability up to 2029 stresses enhanced lethality. Jeremy Moses says defence hasn't engaged deeply with the ethics of autonomous warfare. The finance minister says a card payment surcharge ban will go ahead, but the government's still working through feedback on the proposed law. Last year, the government said the ban on surcharges for contactless and credit card payments would be in place by May. Nicola Willis says many issues were raised during the select committee process,
4: in particular by small businesses and retailers who pointed out that it's more challenging for them to remove those fees than it is for some of the bigger businesses who face both lower fees to begin with and are more able to absorb those costs within their businesses.
3: Nicola Willis says in the meantime, fees that retailers are charged for running contactless payment systems have more than halved. She expects that saving to be passed on to customers. Labour Deputy Leader Carmel Cipollone says the party's first policy announcement in 6 months, due out this morning, will give reprieve to struggling New Zealanders. She says the cost of living is what most Kiwis want politicians to focus on. Air New Zealand will be among one of the first airlines to operate services out of Sydney's new airport. Passenger flights will begin operating from Western Sydney on the 25th of October. The airport, which has taken around 8 years to build, will operate curfew-free once it's fully up and running. So far, only four airlines have announced their plans to operate out of Western Sydney International Airport, including Air New Zealand, which intends to run non-stop flights from Auckland three times a week. A legal expert who was consulted on the government's law change to prevent companies from being sued over climate change told officials he strongly opposed the move. Associate Law Professor Vernon Rive also says stopping a current court case was constitutionally abhorrent. Here's our political reporter Lillian Hanley.
5: Auckland University's Vernon Rive posted on social media yesterday saying he was contacted by justice officials last year to consult on the proposed legislation. He says in a July meeting he conveyed his strong opposition and in a follow-up briefing paper said the chances of a court-ordered framework requiring companies to cut emissions was very low. He told RNZ he suspects the main reason for the legislation is to remove the opportunity for corporate accountability.
3: And New Zealand's Special Agricultural Trade Envoy says the stars have aligned for the annual Field Days Agricultural Showcase, which is underway at Mystery Creek near Hamilton this morning. Nathan Guy says it's unusual to see strong returns across dairy, red meat and wool.
6: Let's look back a couple of years in the red meat sector. It was very much the doldrums. Farmers, particularly sheep farmers, weren't making any money. Now they're paying down debt, reinvesting inside the farm gate, and they're very optimistic about their future. And that's off record red meat prices. And also crossbred wool has bounced off the bottom and it's climbing back up at a staggering rate.
3: Nathan Guy says there are still some headwinds, including US tariffs and energy prices. That's the news. Kuinanga pitupitu kōrero. A short forecast is next.
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3: The forecast from Met Service to midnight tonight: Northland, Auckland, Waikato, Waitomo, Taumarunui, Taranaki, Coromandel, Bay of Plenty and Taupo, fine weather. Whanganui and from Taihape to Wellington, some cloud and the chance of a light shower this morning, otherwise fine weather. From Gisborne to Wairarapa, cloudy spells and isolated showers, becoming confined this afternoon to Gisborne, the Wairau district and the Hawke's Bay coast south of Cape Kidnappers, clearing to fine elsewhere. Fiordland, Southland, Clutha and Dunedin, mostly fine, some cloud and isolated showers near the coast. For the rest of the South Island, fine weather apart from areas of morning cloud about Banks Peninsula and the Kaikoura Coast. And Rēkohu, Chatham Islands, cloudy spells with occasional showers, gale southwesterlies easing. The time has just gone 6 minutes past 10. We'll have news headlines on the half hour.
1: Yeah, Miki Nui, thanks very much for that. Evie, you are listening to 9 to Noon with Catherine Ryan on RNZ National. Let's have a look at what's coming up later. About a quarter to 11, Kelly Makiha is here with news from Rotorua, the award-winning Rotorua Post. She is a senior journalist on it, has just had some big wins at the recent New Zealand Media Awards, and we appreciate her time. And she'll be with us about a quarter to 11. A bit later, Maggie Tweedy has the music for us after 11, and staying with music, it is one of the greatest. The Marriage of Figaro. And British conductor James Judd is back. He's music director emeritus of the NZSO and has played a significant role, has had a close connection with this country's musical life for many, many decades. He is here to conduct New Zealand Opera's production of Mozart's The Marriage of Figaro, and we will talk about its enduring popularity with him. Laurie Winkless is our science commentator in about a quarter to midday. It is 7 past 10. You're listening to 9 to Noon. Our guest now, Grant Baker, a Ferrari-loving businessman who took control of Turners after its chief executive snubbed his phone call. He co-founded vodka company 42 Below with business partner Jeff Ross, who would go on to become a great lifelong friend. Of course, Jeff and Justine Ross at the centre of that business. Grant also led the takeover in 2014 of Turners Car Auctions, changing the way the auctioneers did business and setting the path to what it is today. He's also a survivor of bowel cancer and went on to become one of the people who started the Gut Cancer Foundation after encouragement from the person who's now Health NZ's Chief Clinical Officer, Richard Sullivan, was then an oncologist. The foundation donates hundreds of thousands of dollars towards research each year. And that's just some of the story told. In his memoir, No Pit Stops, Grant Baker's in the Auckland studio. Thanks very much for coming in, Grant. Good to talk.
9: Yes, good. Thanks, Catherine. Thanks for having me.
1: What a rich business career it's been with all the ups and downs that will inevitably accompany one. How would you describe your philosophy of business, your approach to business?
9: Well, I guess when I started, I didn't really know what I was doing. I just knew I wanted to get ahead. So I started with some pretty lofty goals and just kept trying stuff until some of them worked, really. And as you described before, I've been across a lot of different industries and, applied kind of that same principle of get in, grow fast, have big, ambitious goals and have a crack would be my philosophy.
1: What does that take? Is there a certain nerve or a certain ability to tolerate risk and tolerate stress and excitement even that goes with that?
9: Yeah, I mean, the excitement parts are few and far between, unfortunately. You know, you say, I often say business is problems because, you know, 90% of your day is solving problems, especially if you get to quite a senior level in business. So in terms of what it takes, I think it's that old cliche of, you know, it's not many how many times you get knocked down, it's how many times you get up again, and just perseverance and, you know, don't take it personally and keep trying and, things work eventually most of the time.
1: The story of Turners is a feature of the book and it's a very interesting one to follow, very keen to do that. But you'd had quite the career before that. And how did you partner up with Jeff and Justine Ross? But, to, you know, Jeff, your business partner, and clearly close friends you are also, to co-found Vodka Company 42 Below. How did you get started together?
9: Well, Jeff started the business. So Jeff and Justine, it started with Jeff buying a still, or Justine bought him one for his birthday, actually, and he put a still in his garage and started making vodka. And I think he'd had the inspiration. He was flying over somewhere in the US where they were launching new brands of vodka and thought, you know, why can't we be doing this in New Zealand? It's a clean, pristine environment and vodka's about, you know, a very pure version of alcohol. So he'd started and he had, you know, a small business at that stage. And I got introduced to him through a colleague. And, Jeff was kind of, they're very, very fledgling sort of stage. And talked about where he was going, what he was going to do, and he had, you know, some aspirations for it. And I talked to him, and I had bigger aspirations. It's been quoted a lot, but in the first meeting with Jeff, he told me what his goal was, and it wasn't very big. So I said, why don't you get a real goal? And that's kind of where the relationship started, and we ended up investing in the business and working together for a number of years, both in that business and a business partnership afterwards.
1: Apart from nudging each other along like that, what else did each of you bring? Were there particular skill sets that just worked well together?
9: Yeah, I think so, for sure. Like, Jeff is a marketing genius. He's very, very clever, and I still pick his brains a lot about things. We're not doing too much work together now, but I still ring him up and pick his brains, get some free advice. So he's so good at that stuff. And a very good people person. He's a very good presenter. He's a lot of the things that I'm not. But I think on my side, I brought kind of a business focus to things, and quite controversially at the time, we listed 42 Below. We listed on the stock market and raised $15 million. And, I think I helped a lot on that side. So together with sort of a good product, some marketing genius and some money, that's why we made it work.
1: Are you a salesman in your heart of hearts, would you say?
9: Sort of a reluctant one, really. So I started my working life as a sales rep, and I've got a pretty kind of shy, reserved personality naturally, so it wasn't very comfortable going out and seeing people and trying to do deals with them, but, you know, you just do it because you have to, and after a while you get good at it.
1: It was Xerox machines back in the day, wasn't it?
9: It was.
1: Yeah. Then you make a move into the finance and debt recovery business. Well, actually, let's come back to 42 Below just before we do that, because it memorably never made a profit, I think. It's not the only hugely successful company that sold for a lot of money that never made a profit.
9: No.
1: But it was seen as a surprise, the move to list on it at the NZX at the time. Ultimately, it was bought out by Bacardi. Is that timing, again, a bit of guts and then just making the right decision at the right time? It won't always happen, but is that what did happen, do you think, with that company story?
9: I think sort of. I mean, we weren't actively looking to sell it. You know, our view, the reason we listed is we could raise capital and grow really fast, and we weren't thinking about making a profit. It was sort of like a software company story where you get market share, you put all the money in up front and reap the benefits later. And we're partway through that process, but we had the approach from Bacardi and actually some others at that time. And it was a very casual approach. I was standing on the sideline watching my son play rugby, and someone from Craig's Investment Partners, whose son was playing in the opposing team, came up to me and said, I've got someone who wants to talk to you. And I said, you know, who is it? And he said, I was Bacardi. And I said, well, what do they want? And he said, they want to buy you. They can be down in kind of the next week. They're really, really keen. So, yeah, that's where it started.
1: How Kiwi is that? The good old sports, kids' sports field chat. Yeah. So then you make a move, you do, into the finance and debt recovery business. And, you know, Jeff didn't even know about this at the time. Jeff and Justine didn't even know about this at the time, I don't think. Tell me about the move into Dorchester, which also was right in the midst of the fallout of the GFC.
9: Yeah, well, that was kind of the opportunity. So it was in kind of 2008, 2009, and a bunch of finance companies had gone broke in New Zealand. I think it was something like 75 companies went under, and there was hardly any left standing. And you know, I just figured that this crisis is going to be over sometime and there's going to be need for finance companies again. And we had the opportunity to buy 20% of Dorchester very, very cheaply. We had a very distressed seller at the time who owned 20%. And, yeah, we bought it. We bought it for not much money. And unfortunately, Jeff was way overseas. So Steve Sinclair, our other partner, he's on the finance side. And I sort of made an executive decision and bought this 20%. And yeah, Jeff and Jussie were none too pleased about that when they got home, but we did it. We only paid $400,000 for it, which you know, was very cheap. That $400,000 worth of shares we bought a year before might have been worth, you know, $15-20 million, so it was at a massive discount.
1: The work went in to stabilise it, to raise fresh capital, and then there's a deal to buy the largest debt recovery business in Australasia. And sell us your business in exchange for cash and shares in Dorchester. We're starting to get closer to the Turner story, because it was owning a debt recovery business where most of the lending is on cars and car insurance, which kind of put Turner's in your sights, was it not?
9: Yeah, a little bit. I mean, the lending and the recovery are kind of two ends of that spectrum. So Dorchester was a finance company and it did mainly lend money on cars, and the debt recovery business was, you know, people who didn't pay and you had to collect the money. So we were trying to expand that business because it was very small, and we were approaching car dealers to, you know, try and provide finance for them. And as part of that journey, we approached Turner's, and the rep who did it got a bit of a knockback and got sort of up to our board level, you know, what can we do? We'd like Turner's because they'd be a big originator of finance for us. So I said, oh, look, I'll give the guy a ring. I'm the chairman of this company. You know, I'm a big deal, so he'll talk to me. But as it turned out, he wouldn't talk to me. And we just sort of made a joke at the board meeting, said, oh, we should buy that company and fire that guy. And, you know, it was just very flippant sort of comment. But it got us talking and thinking about it. And the more we thought about it, we thought that'd be brilliant if we could control our own origination. And so that was sort of the start of that story.
1: At the time, let's just look at some of the moves here again that continue and actually show how important relationships are, which was perhaps part of the lesson out of that story. Pick up the phone or return the call or whatever, right?
9: Yeah.
1: Because at the time, Dorchester's market cap, I think, a fraction of Turner's. But you approached the late Brian Gaynor, who was at the time a significant shareholder in Turner's. Was that a key kind of relational step along the journey?
9: It was very key. I mean, there's a bit of a sporting analogy that goes with that as well, because my same son also played cricket in the summer, and he played in the team with Brian Gaynor's son, so we used to, you know, stand on the sideline and chat on the weekends and stuff, so I knew him a bit. And we knew he owned the 20% of Turner's. So I went and saw him and just said, look, would you be interested in selling it? And I don't know how well you knew Brian, but he was, you know, fairly straight to the point guy. He used to call me Laddie. even though, you know, similar ages or were at the time. Anyway, he said, well, yeah, we would be interested in selling because he said, we think it's a bit of a sleepy company. It could do a lot better. And I got in and I was on the board. That's Brian was on the board. And we were trying to turn it around. He said, I just sort of can't make it happen. So maybe you'd do a bit of a job of it. So we're happy to sell the shares to you. So that's how we got our first piece.
1: What did you envisage as a strategy? What did you have as the big goal for it?
9: Well, there was some, as we found out, there were some changes in behind the scenes that we weren't aware of at the time, but then one of our directors got a seat on the board at Turner's and found out a bit more about it. But Turner's was an auction house, and a lot of people still call it Turner's Auctions, and we still do auctions, but it's not the biggest part of our business by far anymore. So they were sort of moving with the times. Obviously, Trade Me had come along, and there was a lot of alternative ways to sell a car. So, yeah. We had to change with those times, or Turner's had to, and started to be more of a car dealer. And so buying cars, selling cars, and owning inventory and that sort of thing.
1: You were a few years in, we thought our advertising's not cutting the mustard. You know, our kind of hello, here's us, and here's what we do. And that started to... as I understand it, to lead to what has become an absolute runaway success for the company, obviously. It's become an iconic Kiwi ad, and you found one of those faces who just is the face of your business and everybody recognises it. What was the story towards the Tina from Turner's ad?
9: Well, as you said, I thought our advertising was terrible, and I thought it for years, but God, I didn't have the answer. So I just complained about it, but had no solution. But then one of our directors, John Roberts, he knew a guy called Kim Thorpe, who'd been high up in Saatchi's, used to work in Saatchi's in New York, and who'd retired. And he said, I've got this mate, Kim, why don't we just pick his brains and see if he could come out of retirement for a second and think of a good strategy for us. And it was Kim who came up with the concept of Tina from Turner's. And we had a little subcommittee within Turner's that was an advertising and marketing type committee, which I was on and a few others. And yeah, we developed with Kim that campaign. And the other part that was interesting, there's another guy, Daryl Parsons, who we used to use at 42 Below. I don't know if people remember those ads, but they're pretty funny at the time and very effective. So all the Tina ads you see and the Tina song you might hear on the radio and so on are all done by Daryl. He's a pretty clever guy. So it just all sort of came together in a perfect mix of people, really, and at the right time.
1: Did you see it would become as ubiquitous as it has?
9: No way. I mean, it's been absolutely massive, and I think it's made Turner's a lot more valuable company, a lot more successful too. It's put a bit of a personality around the company. So, you know, sort of used car dealers, not the most kind of business people would see it being so salubrious, but, you know, it's
1: you rate just ahead of journalists.
9: I'm glad there's someone behind us. Yeah.
1: We're just behind you. Yeah. Grant Baker is our guest. We're talking about his book, No Pit Stops, his story in business. It's subtitled The Business of Going All In. We might talk a bit about how each chapter references a particular vehicle, a different vehicle as well. It's 21 minutes past 10, it is on 9 to 9. Just before we finish with the Turner's story, though, it wasn't just about hitting on the right kind of marketing and the right kind of advertising. There were underlying solid business decisions and changes made as well, expanding, as we said, into financing and servicing and repairs, sort of broadening to be part of the whole life cycle, perhaps, of a customer's vehicle. But also the land that's branches on is owned by Turner's. I find this interesting. This reminds me of McDonald's. Everyone says, look, it's not a burger company, it's a real estate company. What was the rationale behind that?
9: Oh, precisely as you say, really. I mean, we sort of divide our business. So we've got a vertically integrated business. So we sell cars, we finance them. We have our own finance company. We have our own insurance company, and we just don't want any potential profit to leak out. And, you know, the other part of that is the properties we're on. So unfortunately, we don't own them all. I think we've got about 38 locations now, and we own about 25, something like that. It's growing all the time. So we're actively and aggressively buying more property. But I think It's a long-term thing, so obviously property, hopefully, appreciates at some stage. Hasn't
1: and
9: been
1: you're
9: very
1: saving
9: much at
1: on
9: the
1: rent
9: moment.
1: In the meantime, right, in terms of cash flow?
9: Yeah, we have a separate property company, so the trading company pays rent to that. But, you know, we're never going to get some rogue landlord who's going to double our rent or anything like that, so we can control our costs going forward. Or, you know, they might sell a property at the end of a lease when we don't want to go or something like that. So when you own it yourself, you're in control of the business.
1: Is there another particular stage ahead that you are already envisaging for Turners?
9: Oh, I think we've had quite a conservative approach, really. I mean, we've been growing for the last 5 years at sort of 15% a year, and we just want to keep doing that. We've got quite a small percentage of the used car market in New Zealand. I think it's 8 or 9% most months. There's obviously potential to get a lot more. So we're just going to continue opening new branches and you know, sell more cars, and when we sell the cars, sell more finance and insurance. You know, we are open to doing acquisitions and take opportunities as they arise, but there's nothing that's too obvious for us at the moment.
1: Some of the other stories that you tell in the book, the more personal stories, you were, I think, we were back at 42 below and things were going really well. You'd listed, right?
9: Yeah.
1: Around that time, you were starting to experience some stomach aches. And as much as you would, I'd really appreciate you just talking about, I mean, even going to the doctor in the first instance, it's one of those things, just, you know, get some messaging out around it. Grant, did you know something was really wrong? It wasn't just stress or you know, other things that were happening?
9: I definitely didn't think I had cancer, that's for sure. You know, that was something that happened to other people, in my mind anyway. But I remember when I used to get these stomach aches and I couldn't understand why, but one day I was a judge in a cocktail-making competition at 42 below, and it was in the middle of the day, and in that business you end up doing quite a lot of drinking, and I'm not really a drinker, but I was for a while then, and I had a sip of this cocktail, and it just, I don't know, it triggered something. My stomach was just so sore. I just had to leave in the middle of it and went home and to my wife Donna and said, well, there's something wrong here, I'm going to have to go to the doc. So I went to the doctor. And he said, oh, you know, it could be lots of things. And he said, go and get all these blood tests and what have you. And had the blood tests, and they were all clear. There's nothing wrong according to the bloods. So I went back to him and he said, look, just to be sure, you need to get a colonoscopy. And I said, oh, you know, there's no way I'm doing that. You know, sounds really wrong. And he said, well, yes, you are. And I had this pretty stand-up argument with him, actually. And he said, look, you know, you are going to do it. You must do it. And long story short, I went and got the colonoscopy and it was cancer. So, yeah, pretty sure I was 48 at the time and, you know, quite young to have something like that and, you know, healthy in other respects. You know, I was pretty fit, you know, ran and went to the gym and all those sort of things. But, yeah, underlying had that problem.
1: I think it is our biggest killer. It is also reaching people younger and younger on average in age for reasons that, you know, lots of brains and minds are looking into. Your approach to treatment, your approach to getting through this time, could you speak a little to that? It might be something you want to forget, I guess, but, you know, how did you approach it?
9: Well, I think the thing about it is it's difficult because, you know, in business, I talked before about, you know, you get knocked down so you pick yourself up again, but in this, you're not really in the driver's seat. You know, you're potentially just a victim. So I tried to get the attitude I could do something about it. So in chemotherapy, there's two different types of chemotherapy you can have for bowel cancer. So I just said, give them both to me, which was fairly hard. You know, it knocks you about terribly. And I always remember, actually, I did 6 months of chemotherapy, and one was intravenous and one was taking pills. And the very last pill I was going to take, I just couldn't take it anymore. And I was going for a walk with my wife, sort of hobbling along. I said, I'm not taking it. I just chucked it in the bin. I said, I can't do it anymore. But anyway, it worked out all right. But then I did things like, you know, the natural healing. So went to an osteopath and, you know, various other people in those sort of areas and just did absolutely everything I could to make it right. And it's 20 years later now, so still here.
1: You were approached afterwards by Richard Sullivan, whom we've interviewed in his current role. He's a very senior, senior role here. He is Health New Zealand's chief clinical officer these days. At the time, he was an oncologist. Did you know him, or did he just pretty much cold call on you and others and say, hey, we need to do something here?
9: Well, funnily enough, he was a friend of Jeff's, I think still is. And so he approached me through Jeff. And it was he and another guy, Professor Mike Finley, who's now retired, but he was at Auckland Medical School and also an oncologist. And, yeah, they sort of approached me jointly. Actually, I first met Richard at Jeff and Justy's wedding anniversary. So, yeah, sort of one thing led to another. And, like, cancers of the digestive tract, so bowel cancer, esophageal, pancreatic, all those sort of things, are actually the biggest killer. Like, things like breast cancer get a lot of attention because it's a cancer women get, and women are more organised and talk about things more than men. So that takes a lot of oxygen out of it. And they wanted to say, well, this is actually a bigger problem, and we don't have money for research. And we don't want a bunch of doctors on the board. Yeah, we want some clinicians, but we want business people. So as business people, I got myself and Paul Hargraves on there, who was the founder of Datacom. And we had a bunch of medical people as well.
1: And it remains, it's still fundraising each and every year.
9: Yeah, it's done pretty well as a charity. I mean, I was chairman of it, but I haven't been there for a number of years now. I was chairman for 10 years. But we raised millions of dollars, and I believe it's still going well.
1: Mm. The ethic, the work ethic that you have, as we said, there are always ups and downs in business. It seemed to be in the early years in particular that you experienced some of yours, right? And actually, was it more just finding business? That you had some financial troubles in the early days. I think you went to Papua New Guinea in your early 20s. Just you were in pretty sort of dire financial straits, right? This was back when you were working with Xerox. But in some ways was finding business in the entrepreneurial sense and in the day-to-day management sense the turning point for you as a young man?
9: Well, I think it was. I mean, working for Xerox was great. And in the day, the sort of two glamour places to work as a salesperson were Xerox and IBM. So I learned a lot about sales, had a lot of training there. And that was really good. I was pretty proficient at that stuff. But I didn't really know how to run a business. And when we went to P&G, they have a ratio of expatriates to local people, and it was 50 to 1. So you had to be responsible for lots of stuff. So I went there having had no one ever working for me or not managing anyone to having 50 staff. And you learn a lot about business then. You're just thrown in the deep end. So I think it was the turning point because we lived up there for 4 years and I learned a hell of a lot. And then I got a phone call from Xerox saying, look, the sales manager's left in the Waikato branch where I used to work. And, would you like to come? We'd like to have you back if you'd like the job. So I came back much better armed, and that's where I met Eric Watson. He was my boss there. So it was a complete turnaround.
1: It was. Each chapter, and the cars get more expensive as we go.
9: Yeah.
1: Each chapter has a car attached. I can't believe you've had that many cars, but maybe you have. One was a rental. We get through to a Porsche, and then I guess we get to the Ferrari at some point as well. Several Ferraris. Tell me about the love of cars. Ironically, you sell at one end of the spectrum and you drive at the other end. What's the love of vehicles about?
9: Oh, I don't know. I think it was a gene I was born with, really. Like, I just love cars from ever since I can remember anything. And it's just grown over time. And the reason I went from, cheaper cars to Porsches to Ferraris,
1: because you
9: make a bit of money, it allows you to do that. Yeah, so, and the Ferrari thing, like, I've got nothing against Porsche, great cars, but once I drove a Ferrari, there was no going back. It was me to a T, the whole Italian thing and the way the cars drive and sound and everything else, and you've semi-got that, the car wants to kill you every time you drive it, and for some reason that's attractive.
1: How many have you got in the collection now?
9: I've got 12 now, but I've had, over the years, I've had 52 in total.
1: Wow. Mm. You're a big supporter of Liam Lawson as well. And
9: I am indeed.
1: Speaking of ups and downs and ups and downs, he seems to be in a good space at the moment, right? We're getting some consistency there.
9: Yeah, he's doing a fantastic job. I talked to him last night, actually, for kind of 45 minutes, and he seems to be in a really good place. Monaco was a great race and did a really good, matured drive there. Yeah. I actually said that to him. I said, it was a great drive. It was, like, very mature. And he goes, well, I didn't feel that way inside the car. So it was very sketchy. Yeah.
1: Well, it's always the sign of a professional, isn't it?
9: Yeah.
1: You make stuff look easy that isn't.
9: True.
1: Been good to talk. We spared our audience playing the infamous tune, because none of us wanted an hour here for the rest of the day. But thanks, been great to talk to you, Grant Baker, who led the takeover of Turner's Car Auctions back in the day, also co-founded the vodka company 42 Below. Various other stories as well, including the personal ones, told in his book No Pit Stops. 27 minutes to 11. Thank you, Evie.
3: New Zealander Everly Wehongi, who was detained by ICE in the US, has had her 2016 conviction vacated. The government will spend up to $51 million in helping to roll out new farming technology to reduce emissions. The Labour Party is set to unveil a new policy to reduce the cost of living. And the Finance Minister says a card payment surcharge ban will go ahead, but the government's still working through many issues raised about the proposed law. Those are the headlines on RNZ National. Our next full bulletin's at 11.
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0: Te Reo Māori, have your say and vote now at vote.rnz.co.nz.
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4: 26 minutes to 11 on 9 to noon. Well, this year's shortlist for the New Zealand Book Awards for children and young adults is out. And what better way to find out what kids like than asking them themselves? The awards judges have selected 30 finalist books from 159 entries and supporting them with thousands of young readers from 50 schools around the country. The winners will be announced on August 19th. But to talk to us now about the calibre of authors and the illustrators on the shortlist and the writing themes that are emerging, as well as the input of the students. Simi Simpson is with us, the awards convener of judges. Morena.
5: Morena, how are you?
4: Great, thanks. So tell us about, let's talk about the books that are in front of you, the ones that you've shortlisted. How excited are you about this year's list?
5: I'm really excited about it. I'm actually really excited that it's released today, so I don't have to be so secret squirrel about it anymore and worry that I'm going to say something I shouldn't. But yeah, no, I think the shortlist is really cool. It sort of speaks to the exceptional quality of the books that we got to read as well over our time.
4: Of course, we have some of the finest writers for children in this country, but are you seeing a lot of newer, less well-known voices making it through to the shortlist?
5: Yeah, definitely. I mean, I think it was great to see some really established authors on the list, as well as those new and emerging authors, because, you know, we want an industry that supports the next generation of storytellers, and I think that the shortlist really reflects that.
4: Were there particular themes that were coming through or that are resonating with writers and readers?
5: Yeah, definitely. I mean, I think there's always going to be universal themes in books because books explore and reflect our world and, you know, who we are as human beings. But some of the themes that came through, I think, were, you know, themes of identity and the environment, belonging, whānau, navigating friendships and relationships, resilience, self-acceptance, but there was also like a lot of humour and mystery, some adventure and, you know, a bit of romance as well. So all of those good things that kids love.
4: What makes a book stand out? And we'll bring the kids in a moment, but, you know, in your experience, what makes a book stand out as award worthy? What are you looking for?
5: Yeah, well, it was hard because the books were pretty amazing this year, and I think it made our job as judges really difficult, which is a good thing, right? It's what you want. But the standard of writing and illustration, I think, was so exceptionally high. So we really had to look at those books that were the full package, and I think for us, the books that stood out were ones that had great writing and illustration and production, but also, you know, they had to survive multiple rereads. They all made us feel something and notice something new and really think about them beyond the page and beyond the reading. You know, they sort of lingered with you. But yeah, and we definitely chose books that, you know, we are an adult panel of judges, but we definitely chose books with the audience in mind, and lots of the judges on the panel actually work in schools and public libraries, so they had kids that they also tested the books on, as well as us having a whole lot of reviews to read, which were amazing.
4: What a great, and it kind of feels like it always should have been, but I'm sure it took a bit to organise, what a great initiative to have.

0: undersells kids as discerning readers, and we really saw that in their feedback. It was really intelligent and astute, and kids know when a book doesn't land or it doesn't feel honest or genuine. And I think that they want high quality storytelling and illustration, and they want books that reflect, you know, who they are and resonate with them as readers.
1: Were they quite tough reviewers, some of them?
0: Some of them were.
1: Lucy's nodding at me. I'm going to bring her in a minute. Our book reviewer was on your panel too. But also, what a great interaction for those authors. I don't know, do they get to see their reviews? I'm just thinking, you don't get much more direct than your reader feedback like that, do you?
0: Yeah, no. And I think, there was also, I mean, there wasn't a lot of terrible comments about it, but they, you know, that I think they really, yeah, they just notice stuff, I think. And often, oh God, even in a few times, I feel like they, even in picture books, they really got what the author was trying to say in the picture book. Mm. And, said it really succinctly and intelligently. It was amazing.
1: Fantastic.
0: Was great to read them. Yeah.
1: Fantastic. Now, the Howl Reading Challenge. Can you tell me more about what this is, please?
0: Yeah. So that is, actually, I haven't done a lot with Howl, but actually when I was a librarian, we had the Howl Reading Challenge in the library that I worked in. And what I really loved about that, actually, is that's encouraging kids to read a range of books, so they get to choose whatever book they want to read. They come up and tell a librarian or their teacher about it, and they get a little stamp and end up, you know, being able to collect a pizza at the end of it, which is exciting for them. But yeah, I really noticed how it encouraged kids to get brave about talking about books as well. So they weren't just reading them, but they were telling you about them. And, you know, you felt like, as a librarian, that you were having a conversation with kids about books.
1: It's a bit of a theme. You know, it begins with that conversation that happens before kids can even really talk or talk much. It's the interaction over a book that's so powerful, isn't it?
0: One way or another.
1: Yeah. Hey, are we going to announce some of the finalists? Have you got the list in front of you?
0: I do.
1: Just run us through them. This is for the New Zealand Book Awards for Children and Young Adults. The shortlist just out today. You go for it.
0: Yeah, so the Book Hub Picture Book Award had A Guide to Rocks by Sasha Cotter and Josh Morgan. Do you want me to read them all like this? It's a long list.
1: Is there 30? I've got about, okay, we've got the whole lot. Oh, no, we've got a really long list.
0: Go to the website.
1: We might pop up a link to your website. Thanks, Simi. Really appreciate it. All the best with it from here. Ngamihi nui. Simi Simpson is the awards convener of judges, but sitting in here with me is Lucy Black, our book reviewer today, and we have such a calibre because you were a judge on these too.
2: Yes, it was a great experience.
1: What were your thoughts about? Well, you were nodding when I said, were the kids tough reviewers?
2: They weren't tough reviewers as such, but they were like they had a really different perspective than us as well.
1: Wow, so you learned from their reviews.
2: Yeah, and they don't know, like, as judges, we might sort of know a little bit about the book industry and be like, oh, that author, he's very renowned, we've all heard about him, but these kids don't know the names off by heart, so they can be a lot more discerning than us in a way, I think.
1: What have you been reading for us?
2: Today, I am here to review a book called The Names of a Hare. It's by Bernice Barry, and it's out by Fremantle Press. So it just came out this year. Before I begin, I will mention that The Names of a Hare is loosely written as a prequel to the 1869 novel Lorna Doone by R.D. Blackmore. Don't know if you've read it. Can I please make a little PSA to all novelists? Please stop writing prequels and sequels and retellings of classic books and plays. Because I'm a completist, I like to know all I can know about a novel, and I don't want to have to feel like I know my Greek classics and my Shakespeare, and I don't want to have an English lit degree to enjoy a novel written in 2026. And I know some people love it, and they love that feeling of authors riffing off other authors, but I mustn't be alone in just wanting like a standalone original novel sometimes. The Names Over Here, at least, is a complete story in its own right. I don't think you would have had to read Lorna Doone. It's the story of a woman, and it's set in the mid-1600s in Cornwall. It begins as she's a teenager. She lives with her father, who's a pastor,

0: Her mother's died, so she's being brought up by a housekeeper. And as they often are, the housekeeper is one of the best characters. She's a herbalist and a healer. She passes on her knowledge. And the plot follows this main character as she comes of age and she's forced to leave home. And it follows her right to her old age. Now, I don't know if you've read many magical guidebooks, Catherine.
1: That's probably not my key genre.
0: Yeah.
1: Although sometimes for the purposes of preparing for an interview, I've possibly been into the genre.
0: Yeah.
1: What defines it?
0: So these magical guidebooks, they'll often instruct, or in children's fantasy books it might come through, that you're not to let anyone know your real name. So it's a key thing if you're a wizard or a witch or a magician of some sort, that you have your real name that you keep to yourself. And that's what's happened in this book. The narrator keeps her real name hidden from all the other characters and from the reader, so we don't actually know what she's called. She sometimes goes by May or Maple, so that's what I'll refer to her as. And she's the one telling her own story. So although the book at times feels really precarious, we know that she survives. Yeah. May or Maple is coded as autistic, and I imagine there was no word for it in the 1600s, but she doesn't like to be touched. She feels uncomfortable with eye contact, and she likes to be really precise about her doings and the objects around her. She lives a quiet life of nature and herbs and cozy kitchens, and that most of the novel is about that. She doesn't take many risks, and a lot of her time is spent in near isolation, but because of the time and place, even her quiet and generous talents get her into trouble. So along with the Doon brothers, Bernice Barry has borrowed some characters straight out of history. And the most well-known and fearsome is the self-titled witch hunter general, Matthew Hopkins, who was a real man. To be a healer or a herbalist in England in the 1600s was a big risk, as we all know from other history books and novels we've read, however much you wanted to do good and keep to yourself. The way that May Maple's quiet life is described is really the main strength of the novel. I found myself very envious of a world with no emails, no subscriptions, no two-factor authentication. For a chunk of the novel, May lives with a fellow healer in a cottage in a fern-filled hollow, and their world is mossy and shady and full of life, and she describes watching wild otters in the river and wandering around collecting mushrooms and herbs all day. And I found myself wondering if I could find a job like that on Seek or Trade Me Jobs. So if any recruiters are listening, please, that's what I want to do. The atmosphere and the characters outshine the plot, and the names are here, which is a bit disappointing. Because Barry has decided to follow one woman's whole adult life, the chapters did become quite episodic. And she runs from this man, and then she's forced out of that village, and then she's moved on again. Because of the time of the novel is set, when the character moves on, the other characters
1: everything changes.
0: They live like 50 miles away, but no one has a phone. She can't look them up on Facebook. So the reader's left wondering what's happened to this.
1: Another risk of the prequel.
0: Yeah, that's right.
1: Yeah.
0: So the plot is a tiny bit lacking, but if you're a reader who can get by on ideas and scene setting, then this is one for you. She's exploring beautiful ideas about independence, sisterhood, and bravery, because although the word was coined much later, Barry is writing about how feminism has always existed and how women have supported each other and made choices for themselves for as long as there have been women. May Maple says, "I discarded my wish to have an ordinary life like an ordinary woman many years ago, because there is no such thing. Every one of us is extraordinary."
1: Thank you, Lucy. She has reviewed Names of Hair by Bernice Barry. Fremantle Press, the publisher, $40 the price. Thanks to Lucy Black. 12 minutes to 11 now, and it's time to say kia ora and welcome, and thank you to Kelly Makiha, who is senior journalist with the Rotorua Daily Post. Morena.
2: Good morning, Catherine. How are you doing?
1: Good. One more word is needed. Congratulations, actually. Rotorua Daily Post was named Best Regional Newspaper of the Year at the New Zealand Media Awards and also Supreme Newspaper of the Year title you carried off. And I think your entry had quite a few, the post-entry had quite a few stories by Kelly Makiha in it. So congratulations to you and to the paper.
2: Oh, absolutely. No, we've got an incredible team in Aotearoa. It's very small. Anyone who knows a regional newspaper these days will know how we manage is unbelievable. But yeah, really cool. Really cool for us to be given that acknowledgement. Thank you.
1: Well deserved. Thanks for your time with us. Let's begin with the new Aotearoa Law Courts. Gosh, they've got quite the price tag on them. But that said, court buildings around the country are in a dreadful state. How much were these needed?
2: Yeah, look, we've got $100 million that's going towards Rotorua now, and it's exciting for two reasons, mainly because we don't need to keep banging on and writing stories about how shoddy the conditions are in Rotorua, trying to get the attention of the government. But look, I mean, I've lost count of how many stories I've done on this issue. It's dating back, gosh, over 10 years. And people have been complaining about it for a long time. The latest that I wrote was only last month, and that was when Black Mould forced judges to basically be booted out of their chambers and moved to a building down the road. So they have to walk to the courthouse. Every time they take an adjournment, they have to toddle off, grab their things, way they go down the road, and then come back again 15 minutes later. So it's just, you know, waste of big time. Government came to the party in the budget, opened its wallet and gave us $100 million. So they're going to be building what they're calling now the Rotorua Law Courts. So this will be a brand spanking new building on Pukawatoa Street, which is not where the courthouse currently is. They already bought some land a couple of years ago for about $7 million, I think, off the top of my head. So this new Rotorua Law Court will house the coroner's court. We'll have the tenancy tribunal in there, family, district court, high court. They say there's going to be about 10 courtrooms in this new fit-for-purpose building. And so what's going to happen on Tutanakai Street and Arawa Street, where the building is now, that's going to get torn down, and there might be a victory dance or two from local lawyers at that point. And another building will be built there, and that will be the new Rotorua Māori Land Court. So at the moment, the Māori Land Court is around the corner from the courthouse, and that building's shoddy as well. So all done and dusted by about 2031. That's another 5 years away, but now we've been waiting so long already. So, you know.
1: Hopefully construction project for the city too as well, to have two wins. And speaking of which, there's a lakefront hotel plan that's moving ahead. Tell me about this one.
2: Yeah, so we're going to be getting a brand spanking new five-star, I believe, hotel on a piece of land that's right in the heart of Rotorua's lakefront. Now, anyone who's been to Rotorua recently will know that lakefront has been redeveloped. It's looking beautiful. It's a great spot. Also, it'll be right next door to another fancy development that's happened there in the last 10 years, and that's the Wairiki Hot Springs and Spa. So the people who are responsible for this is Ngāti Whakaoe's financial commercial arm, which is Pukerua Orua Whata. They've recently just signed a deal with an Auckland-based developer called Templeton Group, and they're saying that they're going to build a flagship hotel on this piece of land, and like I say, it's right next door to the Wairiki Hot Springs and Spa, which is also Ngāti Whakaoe owned. David Tapsell, he's the chairman of Pukerua Orua Whata. He said that the new hotel will complement its luxury wellness offering and is going to play a key part in luring those big spending international and domestic visitors that we all love to come to Rotorua. The Templeton Group founder, Nigel McKenna, he was part of the signing as well. He's already talking a big game, saying that this hotel is going to be perhaps New Zealand's most iconic hotel development. So that's exciting to hear. So they can roll their sleeves up now, get some concept plans underway, and we look forward to the jobs that it's going to create for locals. They said that they're going to give priority for Ngāti Whakaoe descendants for those jobs that they can control. So that's great for locals as well. Not only in the building phase, but also hospitality phase as well. So I guess to quote Rotorua Mayor Tania Tapsell, she says Rotorua is on a roll. New courthouse, new hotel.
1: Building boom, indeed. Now, tributes being paid to a Te Arawa leader. Tell me, please, about Ken Arorete.
2: Yeah, look, he was described as a humble, gentle giant who brought people together in what is often, and let's be honest, Catherine, a very divided world. So not often when great leaders often when great leaders die here in Rotorua, I know them inside out because of the work they do and the responsibility I have in reporting what they do. But with Rauriti, despite working as a journalist for nearly 30 years, he was not someone I dealt with often. But when I was putting together his obituary, it soon became clear why. So he's a doer. He never seeks the spotlight. He never seeks praise. He's the fellow who's out there getting the job done with the sleeves rolled up while holding down these top positions and titles. Rightfully so, he's earned so much respect from his colleagues and people he's worked with over the years. He was just 68 when he died at the weekend. He had a long battle with cancer. He's a skilled mediator and peacemaker. So that what his job is. He had his own consultancy business, basically, where he worked as a mediator. But he also worked tirelessly for his iwi. He had many projects under his belt, you know, and particularly to do with Te Arawa Lakes, preserving the waterways there. He was also heavily involved with conservation and environmental issues on Mount Tarawera. Just looking at his photo, you can just sort of see what sort of a man he was. He was a kind, beautiful man. He had a whole host of other roles as well, and I'm sure I've probably left some out, but just to name a few, he was the New Zealand Police on the New Zealand Police Disciplinary Panel, the Employment Relations Authority, he was on that as well. He was the Chief Mediator for the Department of Labor's Mediation Service. He worked for an HR, Te Puia, the New Zealand Māori Arts and Crafts Institute here in Aotearoa, and he was also a board member and chairman of that as well, and a standing committee chairman within the Te Arawa Lakes Trust. Now, I spoke to Wally Homaha, who's the chairman of the Te Arawa Lakes Trust, and I really liked what he said in my tribute article to Ken. He said it was a heavy loss for anyone who calls the lakes home, and he said, and I quote, "We say at Te Arawa Lakes Trust that the lakes are our heartbeat. If that is true, then today our heartbeat's a little slower." So Ken Rauriti, he's buried today, and it fittingly coincides with the 140th anniversary of his beloved Mount Tarawera, the eruption of that mountain, which of course was on June 10, 1886.
1: Very good. Now, what is a handwriting expert being used for in your next story?
2: Oh, yeah, this is a cracker yarn. This is a story of a tenant who took on a local landlord in the tenancy tribunal by hiring a handwriting expert to expose signatures and won. So I broke the story in the Rotorua Daily Post on Saturday about this renter embroiled in the tenancy dispute with Rotorua landlord Stephen Barner. The renter used this handwriting expert to successfully challenge claims that he had signed a document accepting responsibility for property damage. Now, the document, it showed a whole list of things, basically, that he supposedly broke or lost. But then, of course, when the tenant looked at the document, he was like, "That's not true. And hang on a minute, that's got my signature on it. I never signed that." So he got himself a lawyer. He went to the Rotorua Community Law Centre and got Meredith Herbert on board. Now, she's a real cracker. She got the forensic handwriting expert involved. And basically, the adjudicator looked at the evidence and saw that, you know, that the signatures were pretty similar. Now, I've seen the document. We couldn't publish it for legal reasons, but I've seen the document, and the handwriting is, I can tell you, it's like pretty much the same. So
1: you weren't a witness?
2: I wasn't a witness, no, but I'm not sure if it took a handwriting expert to work that one out. But anyway, the adjudicator said that the signatures were consistent with Stephen Barner's and the tenant's. So there you have it. He threw out that evidence. And yeah, basically, the tenant has now been awarded $5,800 worth of damages, whole heap of things that Stephen Barner and his sister, who was also named as the landlord, her name's Jesu Barner, a whole lot of things that they didn't do or were up to scratch. There were leaks, mould, broken appliances, the list goes on. And it was a very interesting hearing as well at the tenancy tribunal. So basically, Stephen Barner represented himself, and the hearing documents said that he arrived with bundles of paper, and unfortunately most of the hearing time was consumed with Stephen Barner flicking through the papers, looking for what he needed. They said that he was clearly unorganised. Then he had to be removed because he became abusive. They let him back in, but then he started up again, became intimidating, was waving his finger around and raising his voice at people, and security was called, and they called an end to the hearing. Anyway, he lost.
1: There are days in court or days in your round where you just come across quite remarkable stories, aren't there?
2: Oh, you do, and you love to tell them.
1: Yes, you do, Kelly. You do, and we appreciate your time as always. Thanks very much, Kelly Makiha, who is with the award-winning Rotorua Daily Post. It is nearly 11 o'clock. You're listening to 9 to Noon. Right, Maggie Tweedy's up next, bringing us some music. And then staying with the music, it's among the best. It's among the most beloved operas indeed. Mozart's The Marriage of Figaro. And the acclaimed British conductor James Judd, who has a great connection to New Zealand going back some time, of course, including his time at the NZSO. So he is back conducting the performances that are happening next week. We will talk about the enduring appeal of this opera. Laurie Winkless is in next hour as well with science. And, it had to be, didn't it, a story about a starfish. Apparently starfish arms can guide and focus light. That is among her wonderful stories today. There's also the missing wind of the Milky Way's black hole. That will get very interesting as well. Laurie with us around a quarter to midday. Time for RNZ's latest news bulletin. It's updating all the time, of course, on rnz.co.nz. 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
3: RNZ News at 11 o'clock. Good morning. Atamarie, I'm Evie Ashton. The New Zealander detained by immigration officials in the US has had her 2016 conviction quashed. The lawyer for Everly Wehonge has told RNZ she could be released from US custody in a matter of days or weeks after a judge vacated her 2016 conviction for marijuana possession. She's been held by US Immigration and Customs Enforcement since attempting to re-enter the country on a permanent residence green card in April. Mark Christopher says the next step is to get the court's decision to immigration officials.
4: She should be released once we get the decision over to the immigration court and over to the Department of Homeland Security. She should be released hopefully within a matter of days or just a couple of weeks.
3: Mark Christopher says the immigration courts and lawyers are facing a backlog of cases. The Labour Party will cap public transport fares at $20 a week in Auckland, Wellington and Christchurch, and $10 everywhere else if it's elected. Leader Chris Hipkins says the fare cap policy aims to ease cost of living pressure. It'll be introduced on the 1st of July next year and apply across buses, trains and some ferries. But intercity buses, the Capital Connection, Te Huia and Mainlander trains and Waiheke ferries aren't included, nor are cash-only bus services. Labour says the policy will cost about $65 million each year, using about 1% of the National Land Transport Fund. The government will invest up to $51 million in helping to roll out new farming technology to reduce emissions. Economic Growth Minister Nicola Willis says the government will match investment into technology uptake dollar for dollar. The program, which will be run by AgriZero NZ, will be paid to companies and industry groups rather than to farmers directly. The government has already invested nearly $80 million into technologies designed to lower methane emissions from farms, which account for half of New Zealand's total greenhouse gases. New Zealand's plan to meet climate targets relies heavily on farmers cutting emissions, but many have been reluctant to take up the new technologies. Police and politicians in Northern Ireland are making repeated calls for calm after a man was stabbed in the street. A man from Sudan has been arrested and protests have erupted in Belfast. The ABC's Mazoe Ford reports. Video of the attack in Belfast appeared to show a man with a kitchen knife holding another man down on the ground before bystanders intervened. Police say the victim, a man in his 40s, suffered significant injuries to his face and back. They say the man they've arrested is a 30-year-old Sudanese national. Senior officers and politicians in Northern Ireland have been calling for calm after posts online from far-right anti-immigration activists urged people to take to the streets of Belfast and other cities in protest. So far, around 100 people have been marching in Belfast, and a bus and another vehicle have been set on fire.
5: The Iranian Football Federation says its ticket allocation has been withdrawn by the United States just days before the Men's Soccer World Cup is due to begin. World governing body FIFA says it's working to find solutions for Iranian fans to attend their team's matches, including their opening game against New Zealand's All Whites on Tuesday next week. The BBC understands that US sanctions prevent FIFA's US subsidiary from processing ticket payments from people domiciled in Iran. And the developer behind a sprawling gondola housing and tourism proposal in Queenstown says he's confident it'll be good news for the community. More than 100 locals packed a meeting in the town last night to hear about Bowen Peak Limited's plans, which were accepted earlier this year for fast-track referral. Guy Hinkston, who's behind the proposal to build 1,300 housing units, two gondolas, a cable car and two predator-free sanctuaries, says the community will be better off.
6: I'm asking the community to understand that this project comes primarily out of our family's decision to try and help the community.
5: Locals expressed concerns about forest fire risk, landslides, traffic congestion, and the extra load on infrastructure. That's the news. Koina ngā pitupitu kōrero. A short forecast is next.
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5: The forecast from Met Service to midnight tonight. Northland, Auckland, Waikato, Waitomo, Tamarunui, Taranaki, Coromandel, Bay of Plenty and Taupō, fine weather. Whanganui and from Taihape to Wellington, some cloud and the chance of a light shower this morning, otherwise fine weather. From Gisborne to Wairarapa, cloudy spells and isolated showers. Becoming confined this afternoon to Gisborne, the Wairoa district and the Hawke's Bay coast south of Cape Kidnappers, clearing to fine elsewhere. Fiordland, Southland, Clutha and Dunedin, mostly fine, some cloud and isolated showers near the coast. For the rest of Te Waipounamu, the South Island, fine apart from areas of morning cloud about Banks Peninsula and the Kaikoura coast. And Chatham Islands, cloudy spells with occasional showers, gale southwesterlies easing. It's 6 minutes past 11. We'll have news headlines on the half hour.
1: Ngā mihi nui. Thank you very much, Evie. You are listening to 9 to Noon with Catherine Ryan. Still to come a little bit later. Science commentator Laurie Winkless with three new studies, including this delightful one into how starfish arms can guide and focus lights. The conductor James Judd, British conductor but a long association with New Zealand. He's music director emeritus of the NZSO. He's played a significant role in the country's musical life for decades, and now he's here conducting New Zealand Opera's production of Mozart's The Marriage of Figaro, widely regarded as the greatest opera ever written. Maggie Tweedy's got some music for us as well. She's reflecting on a week spent at the Primavera Sound Festival in Barcelona. Second time we've been there today, Maggie. We were talking to the New Zealand architect who's working on the amazing church, 144 years. Mark Burry, he hasn't been working personally, but the Sagrada Familia, 144 years that project's been going. So where have you been in Barcelona?
10: Yeah, it's unbelievable. I think it's one of the greatest pyramid schemes of our time, Catherine. It's incredible how many New Zealanders have probably contributed to building that building just by donating and entering it. It's an amazing feat. And also the Pope was here today, so it's just been crazy. There's just been this mad rush of people. I saw a woman thrusting her baby towards the Pope's moving car to be blessed. It's been quite a week.
1: It's all on.
10: A lot of fanfare in the city.
1: Indeed. Yeah, it's all really on. Is. And there you are. Fantastic. There has also been.
10: Here I am.
1: A music festival.
10: Yep. There has been. I'm still recovering from disco flu, I have to admit. But it all kicked off with a free concert for the people of Barcelona on Wednesday night. It features incredible artists. It runs across 5 days. And there's hundreds of concerts, about 250 this year, and 17 different stages. So it's just an absolute marathon. It wrapped up finally on Sunday night. And unfortunately, rain called off the headliners on Thursday, and they were forced to cancel their shows, which is a real rarity here. And of course, as it goes, the weather ended up being much worse than actually forecast. So parts of the crowd spent the evening pretty cold. But then when the rain cleared, Catherine, we got to see incredible legacy acts like The Cure, who were absolutely brilliant. The band is in really fine form. They sound fantastic. Robert Smith's voice sounds exactly the same. And he was, as usual, charming and very awkward self. His bass player, Simon Gallup, was a real standout as well, a real star of the show. And that's just one of the special things about this festival specifically. The headliners are given 90 minutes on stage, which means you get a really proper journey through that back catalogue. And for The Cure, because they play rarely, they made an exception, and I was delighted to watch them for almost 3 hours without a break. So you can imagine how many songs they got through. It was just extraordinary.
1: Awesome.
10: And I'm about to play a little bit of the artist Little Sims, who did a surprise feature with the Gorillaz. They also headline, they flex their powers as a supergroup. They've obviously just released that latest album, The Mountain. They've got an enormous band. They had their signature animated characters behind them and pulled out some incredible artists like Mos Def, who actually lives in Barcelona, apparently, and Calvin from De La Soul. And Little Sim, she's just one of those artists that you can get her to feature on a track and she just steals the show. She has the audience in the palm of her hand. And she did this thing where she introduced herself to a large group of the audience, assuming that people wouldn't know who she was. And by the end of it, she had people singing along with her. And it was just this amazing set to watch because the sun was setting, the sky was pink, and there's all of these funny little men that walk around, they're beer vendors, and they have kegs strapped to their backs, and they pour you cervezas in the crowd so that there's no clunky lines. You don't have to line up. You don't have to miss a set while you're lining to get a drink. It's all very curated. It's all very thoughtful. The whole thing felt very seamless, and it kind of came full circle because this time last year, you and I were talking about this record, and it was exactly 1 year ago that she released this album, Lotus. So I thought we should play a song from it. It's called Free.

0: Little Sims with Free. And Maggie's telling us she saw her play live at Primavera Sound. Where are you heading next on our journey today, Maggie?
1: The Womack Sisters, Catherine. They are a band of three sisters and they are musicians who come from a pretty unbelievable musical legacy on both sides of the family. Their father is the singer, songwriter and producer Cecil Womack, and their mother is Linda Cook, who was also a musician and the daughter of the legendary Sam Cook. And the late Bobby Womack is, of course, their uncle. And he featured on Gorilla's latest record, obviously before he died, and it was only just released this year. So, yeah, soul music,
0: There's more, because I remember Womack and Womack, of course, they had that track, Teardrops. They had that one.
1: Completely.
0: So, yeah, there's
1: and
0: a
1: also
0: real
1: Bobby
0: legacy
1: and
0: here, right?
1: Cecil. Absolutely. And then Bobby and Cecil, you know, worked together in the Valentinos. Yeah, the list just goes on and on. And then Bobby Womack played guitar for Sam Cooke. So, yeah, it's just hilarious. The links,
0: so what do you do when you're born into that legacy, I guess, huh?
1: Exactly. It's taken them a while to actually start releasing music as a trio. And I think this song kind of encapsulates that, Catherine. It's talking about the real hustle that it takes to be a musician in the modern day. It's a very different kind of hustle than, you know, what their parents had to do. But it's, you know, it's kind of similar in some ways too. The song is about really trying to make it as a musician. It's called Chauffeur. And it's Kucha, Zaimani, and BG. Those are the three daughters, the Womack sisters, and they're about to release a really beautiful new record on August the 14th. It's via Daptone Records, which, as we know, is a brilliant label that releases just beautiful modern soul. Let's hear it.

0: The Womack Sisters with Chauffeur. Where are we heading now, Maggie, on today's
1: What do you think?
0: Journey? Oh, I enjoyed it. Beautiful vocals there. Beautiful vocals, yeah. And just nice chill vibe for the zone today. Are you going to do something radically different next?
1: I think so, yeah. We're staying in North America, though, with Canadian singer and songwriter Goldie Bottillier, who has just released this new single, Party. And some of the lyrics, I think, seem to borrow from the very famous song, It's My Party, by the American singer Leslie Gore, which was released in the 60s, produced by the legendary Quincy Jones, and we all know became a massive pop hit. And I wouldn't call this a cover because it's a completely different song, but the chorus is clearly inspired by that song, It's My Party. Goldie is touring her latest album around the world right now. This is independent of that. It's a bit of a change of tune. And I'm just really enjoying hearing her refreshing pop songs. Let's hear her take on that classic. This is...

0: Goldie Boutillier there with Party. I've just had a flashback. There was a cover of It's My Party, a genuine cover done in the 80s. That's kind of stuck in my head now as well. Thank you for that. It kind of went a bit weird, that cover. It's kind of went into some kind of psychedelic zone later in the song. But yeah, nicely kind of adapted influence there into the track. That's great. Now, you're finishing with a real change of tune. We're going to do some children's music next.
1: Yes, Laura Marling is an English folk singer based in London. She's released numerous records. She's a brilliant artist in her own right. She's just so clever. But this is a surprise. She has a really good following on Substack and has been sharing her covers to people who pay to support her on that platform. But for people who don't know about Substack, it's mostly a subscriber model where you write newsletters for people. She does both. She writes newsletters and then writes songs and releases them to these people. And I think that's a really great way to reward your fans, create some kind of intimacy. It's really special and something that Laura Marling does in a really genuine way. Out of the blue, she surprised us with this new record covering Raffi. Are you familiar with him, Catherine?
0: Well, it depends which Raffi.
1: He's an Armenian Canadian musician
0: who I wasn't familiar with. No.
1: Yeah, apparently he's a big children's advocate, and in the late 70s, or he's in his late 70s rather, but in the early 90s, he made a name for himself in children's music and was really big in North America and in the UK. And Laura Marling heard him when she was a young child and just loved listening to him and became a real fan. And then later on, has obviously decided to release a record about him. So it's 17 of Raffi's most popular children's songs, and I'd be interested to know if other listeners are familiar with him and maybe grew up listening to him. But yeah, she loved these songs, and she's now released her own version of them on a new album, probably partly because she's a mother now and wanted to sing these songs to her own children. But for me, someone without children, I think it's really refreshing. It's light. And if you're looking for an alternative to Anika Moore's Ātahua kids albums for your little ones, this could be the tahi. It's not condescending. It's fresh. And yeah, it's just lovely. This is Laura Marling's cover of Raffi's hit Baby Beluga. And it's from her new album called Laura Sings Raffi.
0: Cheers, Maggie. Thank you.

0: and a little white whale on the go. You're just a little white whale on the go.
1: Laura Marling with Baby Beluga. Thanks very much to Maggie Tweedy for her selection today. 11:30 it is. Thanks, Evie, for our headlines.
2: The New Zealander detained by immigration officials in the US since April has had her 2016 conviction quashed. The Labour Party will cap public transport fares at $20 a week in Auckland, Wellington and Christchurch and $10 everywhere else if it's elected. The government will invest up to $51 million in helping to roll out new farming technology to reduce emissions. And hopes are high for bumper crowds and booming sales at this year's Field Days, which kicked off this morning in Mystery Creek. Those are the headlines on RNZ National. Our next full bulletin is in Midday Report.
1: Midday. We were expecting a little bit more action off the back of that, but we can move on without the promo today, unless someone wants me to sing it.
2: Go on, I'll back you up.
1: Is it still there, Evie, or is it gone?
2: I'm pushing the button and nothing's happening.
1: Nothing's happening.
2: I'm sure it's a universal experience.
1: That's like a stress dream in real time, pushing the button and nothing happens. I have a conductor sitting opposite me, so we can talk about how conductors have stress dreams in a moment. But I think we'll carry on. Thanks very much, Evie, for the news bulletin. Still to come a little bit later on 9 to noon today, we will have our science commentator in Laurie Winkless to probably tell us the sorts of things that can go wrong with buttons. She's a physics expert. But we are talking about some delightful stories with her. And speaking of delight, here in the studio with me is the conductor, James Judd, with a long, long connection with New Zealand. I'll introduce him fully in a moment, but here's a hint first as to what he is here to conduct for the NZSO.

0: non piovrai, quei pennacchini, quel cappello.
1: Now forgive my pronunciation, that's Non più andrai, from the end of Act 1 of Mozart's The Marriage of Figaro. I know you all guessed it. The British conductor James Judd is one of the most respected figures in classical music and a long-time favourite of Kiwi audiences. As music director emeritus of the NZSO, he played a significant role in the country's musical life for decades. And he's now conducting New Zealand operas... production of Mozart's The Marriage of Figaro, widely regarded as the greatest opera ever written. It has it all, humour, romance and social intrigue, helping the work to remain as relevant today as it was in Mozart's time. So James is with us now. Why does Figaro continue to delight audiences nearly 250 years after its premiere? Welcome, good to have you with us.
2: Thank you.
1: Can you answer that question first? Ooh. What is it that's so beloved about this?
2: You know, it's, first of all, it's a wonderful theatrical entertainment. I mean, it's beyond reproach. The music is just the best in the world. The story, the relevance, you know, Mozart taps into our human emotions of love and fear, and from a political point of view, you know, it's unfortunately as relevant today, or increasingly relevant, because it's about the downtrodden sort of working classes and races being pushed around at the will of the tyrants. So you can imagine where this might be set today, unfortunately. And at the same time, the eventual, I suppose, genius of the work is that there's the highlight of the symphony, that the opera is very quiet at the end of the fourth act, and it's forgiveness. And then the joy that comes after that, you know. So it's got a fantastic message for every generation. And it's a fantastic production we have. Very lively, a wonderful cast. You need a team that really work, the chemistry works together. It's a beautiful staging from Tracy. The producer, Lindy, is just a joy to work with. So for every generation, the characters that Mozart creates are real people with real emotions. But this all takes place in the craziest 24 hours. The whole opera is actually just this mad day.
1: Mozart composed this perhaps at the height of his creative powers. Have you just explained the genius that's evidenced?
2: Can't explain it. I mean, you know, we just can't explain, because if I was to try to copy that score, let's say, just copy it, you know, on manuscript paper, it would take me years. He wrote endless pieces, one after another. He picked up his pen and more or less would just write. Then he'd fill in the harmony afterwards. This level of genius is impossible to understand. Also, for a young composer, not only to write this ethereal music that's, you know, appeals to us all, but to understand human characters and the interactions of human characters, the maturity that that takes, then to understand how to time things in the theatre to perfection, the dramatic timing. How is that possible? We'll never know.
1: How often in opera do we see 24 hours and this many characters and this much story?
2: You don't. I mean, mm-hmm. This is really... And it's, of course, you know, it's a little bit of poetic license. Things happen, a trial happens, all kinds of things happen that are quite impossible within that time. But you get a clue to it, because everybody knows probably the overture of Marriage of Figaro. It's very fast, presto. And in a way, it's interesting because... Up till then, opera overtures would sort of use themes that you hear later on. This one doesn't. But what it does, it packs in this very fast overture with no slow introduction. It kind of gives you the feeling of this haste and this sort of manic
1: rushing
2: around.
1: That we're going to rush through.
2: That's
1: right. Going to rush through a day.
2: That's right.
1: And is that welcome to the conductor?
2: Oh, yes, yes, yes.
1: How do you... I guess every performance has its own individuality. Every performance has its interpretation. And how have you approached this one? Do you try to come to things with a new eye, a new ear each time?
2: Yes, you do. I've done it before, of course. But what you do is, you know, we have 3 weeks of stage and piano rehearsals in Auckland, which finished last week. And now we're down in Wellington. I'm rehearsing the orchestra, by itself. There are staging rehearsals going on. Tomorrow we have the Zitzprobe with the singers and the orchestra. Then we move into rehearsals with the piano and stage, then orchestra and stage. That's how the thing goes. So you arrive for the first rehearsal as a conductor a month ago. And it's a, you have very strong ideas about your tempi and all of that and what you think Mozart meant. Then you meet the singers and the producer, and everything then sort of evolves. It's like, you know, ideas change. Okay, that voice needs a little bit more time. That one can go faster. The recitativo, you know, a lot of the story is told in recitativo with a forte piano accompaniment. And by the way, we'll have subtitles for everybody to understand. Because it's really, it's worth not knowing the story and just come like you go to a new film.
3: Good,
2: you know,
3: point.
2: Why not? Don't learn the story before you come if you don't know it.
3: Yeah.
2: So your ideas do evolve, to be honest, and it's a wonderful new, fresh learning experience every time.
1: Opera, does it require a different set of skills to conducting a symphony concert? Is it a little bit more? A little bit more what?
2: It is a good question, because it requires, you know, the older generation of conductors all grew up in opera houses. So you got your first job. There weren't competitions. So the great names of the past, maybe they were repetiteurs, then they became Kapellmeisters.

0: announcement, because maybe a singer takes a little bit more time, or heaven forbid, forget something. You know, so the orchestra has to be really flexible and adaptable. So it's a
1: lot
0: of fun.
1: And so do you as the conductor.
0: Yeah.
1: How does one adapt in the moment?
0: That's what we're used to, you know. It's all about anticipating if something is, oh, that seems to be changing a little there. It's all very subtle and interesting, and it requires incredible skill from the orchestra.
1: Yeah. Are you in complete flow when you are conducting?
0: Oh, it's wonderful.
1: Yeah.
0: I mean, we're so lucky to do this. And, of course, doing an opera like Marriage of Figaro, as opposed to what I did a couple of years ago with the New Zealand opera Rigoletto, is that you're stopping and starting all the time, because we have arias, we have duets, we have big ensembles, and then interspersed with the storyline through the recitativo, which I'm not conducting.
1: Director Lindy Humes highlighted the important role women play in driving the story. What is your view of Mozart's portrayal of women, particularly for its time?
0: Well, I think he's remarkable because, you know, he was understanding, and I think, he was giving us the message we want to hear. And the way that the women and the way that the lower classes contrive and manage to overcome the count and the hierarchy, you know, the is an absolutely remarkably modern language, and the misogyny that still exists today is there for all to see and to question.
1: The fun of this particular opera and the way that it plays its role, I guess, in amidst all the other emotions and experiences. Mm. Does it mark it out particularly?
0: Yeah, I mean, it is every bit as good as modern comedy on TV. It really is. And what I love about what Lindy has done in the directorial component is it's not just, we're not treating it, it can be fun as almost slapstick, you know. But no, the comedy, the real comedy and the wit comes through the honesty of character building and the relationships. And that's what I think is remarkable about this production. And it's aided by a beautiful set, which is not overpoweringly decorous. It simply gives the opportunity to focus on what needs to be focused on. So I'm hugely impressed with their work. And, you know, we do our best to keep up with it.
1: James Judd is my guest. He is here conducting New Zealand Opera's production of Mozart's The Marriage of Figaro. Can we talk about your long association with this country? Actually, let's begin with you musically. I'm trying to remember, in childhood, did you train on the horns initially? Was that your musical?
0: No, I was initially, I grew up
1: piano,
0: on the piano.
1: Yes.
0: Yeah, in a little town, Hartford, which at the time was 25,000 people, the capital of Hertfordshire, 25 miles north of London. But like every little town in those times, they had an amateur orchestra, amateur choral society, amateur operatic society. The school, the state school I was at, had its own orchestra, did Gilbert and Sullivan. So music was there. We could study an instrument, get it free. So somebody chose the flute for me. So I was able to get out of geography classes and go and have a flute lesson, you know.
1: What a shame.
0: Yeah.
1: No offense to the geography lesson. And conducting, when did conducting become your...
0: I don't know, it's a good question. I don't quite know. I did, you know, church choir, and they suddenly needed some help. And I was terribly shy and not the right kind of character probably for a conductor, really. But I grew then through youth orchestras. I was playing, and then close enough to London for special treats to be taken to some children's concerts, a few old 78 records when I was originally growing up, and then some LPs. And I heard my parents had that music. They were singers, amateurs, church singers, no professionals in the family. But somehow I just loved that music, you know, and I just thought that's what I wanted to do. And somehow I kind of crawled into that through going to college with piano and flute and harmony and everything else under the sun, and playing church organ around the little villages, which I love. But it was the overpowering effect that just music had on me. Mm. And the thought of being able to participate in that music. So it wasn't so much, you know, okay, the glamour of a conductor standing up there, no. But a conductor is just one musician with the other 80 or 100 or 40, whatever it is, on stage. You know, I'm doing a particular job. But a conductor, it's not about imposing something.

0: it's about making music, facilitating music, having everybody listen and trying to bring this spirit of the music into one place.
1: You have the most magnificent hair, and I have to say, I think any conductor needs the most magnificent hair.
0: Coming from you with that lovely
1: hair. There's a few locks here. I just think it's part of the story. You have your baton and you have your hair to express. You've gone bright red, I'm sorry. You're a long association with New Zealand, as we said, many years here with the NZSO director, a music director emeritus of the NZSO. The connection here began how?
0: I was very lucky. I think it was 1998. I was brought out as a guest conductor, and I had no idea what to expect. Did some big programs, Mahler Six and Gerontius of Elgar. And it's a slightly tragic story because the NZSO had appointed Eduardo Mata as a magnificent Mexican conductor to be music director, and he sadly passed away in a plane crash. And I'd had a very good time, I guess. We both liked each other. So a year later, they asked me to become music director. And then that began the long love affair I have, because the NZSO, I mean, and other musical institutions here in New Zealand, has such a special, first of all, it's world class in technical aspects and musical aspects. But there's such a heart, there's such a soul, which is not amongst all the great orchestras, you know. Something, I don't know what it is something very, very special. And we, my family, my wife, my daughter, who was very, very young at the time, we just fell in love and always wanted to. We've just now finally bought ourselves our own first little property here, little apartment. But we're all dreaming of being here when all the family bits and pieces can get together. Because I spend now a lot of time, I'm privileged to work with the opera and do a project or two with Auckland and Dunedin. We just did a wonderful combined Mahler 2 for the 60th anniversary of Dunedin with the NZSO and Dunedin Symphony together.
1: Was it in the wonderful town hall?
0: Yes,
1: and
0: packed
1: it has its
0: out.
1: Organ
0: they
1: back
0: sold,
1: now
0: yes,
1: as well.
0: Yes, yeah. Yeah, and that was magnificent. Yeah. And now, you know, it's such a wonderful time for the arts here in Wellington, for example, with the opening of the Town Hall, the Music Centre. So I'm also privileged to have been asked to do some work up at the Music School. We're developing some conducting classes, which can connect with the wonderful fellowship programme that the NZSO has for conductors, which Hamish McKeesh runs and I participate in. So there's a platform building for something very special
1: great.
0: In New Zealand.
1: That's
0: and
1: great.
0: The opera is one of those great institutions.
1: Enjoy it. And thank you for coming in. Thanks very much.
0: Pleasure.
1: James Judd, who will conduct New Zealand Opera's production of Mozart's The Marriage of Figaro. I know I've got the dates for those performances here somewhere. Here we go. Orchestra Wellington and the Freemasons Foundation New Zealand Opera Chorus and an outstanding cast of Australasian talent. It's at the St James Theatre from Wednesday 17th to Sunday, June 21st. More details on our webpage. 12 minutes to 12. Laurie Winkler, it's always good to talk to you. Good morning.
2: Kia ora, Catherine.
1: I love your first story. It's a starfish story. What's not to love?
2: Yeah, exactly. And the starfish is called the chocolate chip sea star. So an even charming name too. So researchers in the US were looking at the skeleton of this starfish. And they noticed that there was this kind of weird structure at the tip of each of its five arms. So kind of on the upper surface of the arms. And it looked completely different from the surrounding skeleton. It was a kind of a curved structure, which they call the terminal plate, which is covered in these kind of lumps, these flat, rounded features that they called cobbles. But it turns out these cobbles are not actually just sitting on the surface. Each one is actually a long cone that penetrates down into the skeleton, and they're arranged kind of radially so that the pointy tip of each cone all meet at the same point, which is at this kind of hollow cavity deep within the calcite skeleton. So when this little starfish is alive and, you know, its skeleton is surrounded by tissue and it's sitting on the seafloor, it always has these arm tips curled upwards, you know, so this terminal plate is always pointing up. And that made the scientists wonder if the terminal plate might act as some sort of like light guiding structure. So they shone light at the center of one of these plates. And in the base of the hollow cavity, they saw a very, very bright spot of light. They didn't see this light when they illuminated any other part of the skeleton. So they did a simulation to try and understand what might be happening and concluded that each of these little cones acts a bit like a fibre optic cable. So it transmits about 70% of the light that hits it, and it also concentrates the light by about a factor of 3. So that's why this internal cavity looked so bright. Now, they're not saying at this point that it's any sort of eye. The geometry is not quite right for it to act as an eye, but it is very plausible that it does act as a light sensor. So each one of these little terminal plates could detect changes in the intensity or the direction of light, which could potentially help the starfish to navigate.
1: How wonderful. How much do they travel? I've never really thought. Are they migratory at all? Do they go at any great speed?
2: I don't know what speed they travel at. They do move, though. They do walk around on the seafloor quite a lot. And this is a fairly sizable starfish. It's about like 12 or 13 centimetres across. So it's quite a sizable creature. So yeah, they move around on the seafloor looking for things to eat.
1: And will there be further research, perhaps, into what the use of those structures, the full function may be or may have been in the past, right? I mean,
2: yeah,
1: sometimes
2: exactly.
1: Creatures have things that were doing a job or intended to do a job and didn't quite happen. But, you know, guidance of light, the best kind of hypothesis right now.
2: Yeah, exactly. And the thing is, if it were to really act like a light sensor, it kind of needs to have some sort of photoreceptive tissue that would sit underneath this structure for it to really work in that way. No one has found that structure yet, but, you know, maybe this study will encourage other biologists to look again at this little starfish.
1: They are wonderful creatures. They always capture the imagination of children in particular, don't they?
2: They're wonderful.
1: But there's just something something appealing about them, and now something else as well. Now, our cells can fight infection from the inside. Goodness, this is very interesting. Where is this study from and what's it about?
2: Yeah, this is super cool. I don't often veer into cell biology, but this one is from researchers at the MRC Lab of Molecular Biology in the UK. And they've effectively identified a new part of our immune system. So when we think about how our bodies fight infection, you know, it's all about the white blood cells. They destroy the pathogens that get into our blood. But this research paper describes a separate but equally important immune process that our body uses. Now, it's called antibody-directed xenophagy. Not the easiest thing to pronounce, but it happens not in the bloodstream, but directly inside our cells. So when we get an infection, your body actually creates antibodies that latch on to those pathogens like the virus or the bacteria in our blood. And that's what alerts the white blood cells to attack, right? But sometimes these viruses or bacteria, they evade capture and they can get inside the cells. And that's where this ADX, this xenophagy process, comes in. Xeno means foreign and phagy means eating, which gives you a little clue. But the biologists found that once one of these antibody-labeled viruses pushes into the cell, so pushes in through the wall and gets into the fluid, a specific protein in our cells called TRIM21, it kind of takes notice and triggers an alarm bell. And that causes the cell itself to release a different type of protein that then forms a membrane around the virus. So it kind of puts the virus like in a rubbish bag and then delivers it to a part of the cell that acts as a recycling bin effectively. And they could track this process like using a microscope in real time. And they reckon that for a virus, the TRIM21, this protein, starts harassing the virus within minutes. The alarm is at maximum levels at 30 minutes. And within about 2 hours, this virus has been packaged up and delivered to the recycling bin. And the same was true for Salmonella, a bacteria. They then, on top of the cell research, they extended their study to living mice. And they found that this process definitely provides some sort of protection, because mice that had normal cells, which have this TRIM21 protein, they had around 100 times less bacteria in their organs than the cells that didn't have TRIM21. So it's a huge process that we actually didn't know anything about. This is the first time it's ever been described and understood fully.
1: That autophagy, I think of it sometimes. People say, look, you know, one of the benefits of fasting, say it is hypothesised, is that it kind of stimulates this process. I think people sometimes think of the, you know, some people look at cold therapy and perhaps make a similar kind of hypothesis again. But that kind of autophagy, is that different from what's happening here. Intercellular versus intracellular. Sorry, I'm going off a tangent.
2: No, not at all. It is different. But it is a process. So the same researchers had discovered this protein in a previous round of studies. So they knew that it had something to do with breaking down these invader viruses and bacteria, but they weren't sure how it actually worked. Mm. So this is the first time they've shown it actually effectively rip it apart and wrap it up in a rubbish bag. It's the first time it's ever been shown. And it's like a much richer picture now of our immune system than we had before, which is pretty cool.
1: Also, there's quite a few viruses we wouldn't mind ripping up and other things we wouldn't mind ripping up and dealing with in the rubbish bin. And are we in the really, really early stages as to what the consequences of this could be?
2: Yeah, super early stages. So they're well away from kind of therapeutics. But this is genuinely something that people have talked about as a way to treat infections, like being able to mark a pathogen in your blood so that then this natural process, this TRIM21, could notice it and do the job for us. So it's definitely something people have looked at. They're miles and miles from it at the moment.
1: Now, the significance of the missing wind of the Milky Way's black hole, I always get confused between the black hole and the dark matter. In one of them, I think it's the dark matter, you can't see it, but you know of its mm-hmm. presence because of surrounding evidence. What's
2: exactly
1: the missing wind and the black hole about?
2: Yeah, so this is super cool. So it's research from a pair of astrophysicists at Northwestern University in the US. And they've looked at the slightly confusingly named supermassive black hole at the center of our galaxy. It's called Sagittarius A star, despite not being a star. But it is actually a black hole. And we know that black holes have a gravity field that is so intense, they can just swallow up anything, any material that ventures too close to it. But what a lot of people don't realize is that black holes also actually expel some material. Because as a material gets pulled towards a black hole and spirals downward to it, it moves faster and faster and faster, and it actually reaches pretty close to the speed of light. Now, this generates enough momentum to kind of fling some of the material away. And at this point, the material is super hot, unbelievably fast, and this generates a wind. All of our models of understanding black holes say that every black hole should have some sort of wind. But no one had ever observed the wind of our local black hole until now. So these researchers combined a huge amount of data, 5 years of data from ALMA, which is a telescope that is a network of telescopes, actually, in the Chilean desert. And this allowed them to produce a map of the cold molecular gas around Sagittarius A star. And the map was like astonishing, 100 times more sensitive and much, much sharper than any previous map. And they showed that amongst this cloud of cold gas around the black hole, there was actually a large cone-shaped clearing, like a region that had no cold gas, pointing outwards from Sagittarius A star. So they argued that this clearing must be the wind from the black hole, like this superheated gas that sweeps the cold gas away. So to confirm their finding, they then looked at other data from NASA's Chandra X-ray Observatory, which orbits Earth. And this is really important because the extremely hot ionized gas, like the wind from a black hole, will emit X-rays. And lo and behold, when they overlaid the cold gas image from ALMA with the X-ray image from Chandra, everything lined up. So there was hot X-ray emitting plasma exactly where the cold gas was absent. So
1: this is it. Slam dunk. The wind from a local black hole confirmed for the first time. Thanks very much, Laurie Winkless, wrapping up our show today on 9 to Noon. Do share any interviews that you think others will enjoy. We'll welcome you back tomorrow. Among my guests, parenting expert today, Mary Willow, on the two wildly different sides of a child's brain and how to cope with both of them as a parent. We'll also meet the trio who spent 100 days off-grid searching Fiordland for fresh white water in the film that followed. Ka kite everyone, time now for Midday Report with Guy and Espina.
3: Thanks very much, Catherine. Nau mai, ki te hōtaka o te pōtūtanga midday report for Wednesday, June 10. I'm Guy Espiner. Today, Labor breaks its policy silence, promising to cap public transport fares at $20 a week in Auckland, Wellington and Christchurch, and just $10 a week outside those metro centres. Labor's transport spokesman joins us live. New Zealand's biggest insurer says our approach to natural hazard risk is ad hoc and piecemeal, and will permanently constrain the economy if nothing changes. But how much of this is self-interest? We put the questions to IAG, and she wants to knock Winston Peters off his throne as kingmaker, but can Kule Wong top 5% and get the Opportunity Party into Parliament?
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0: RNZ News at midday. Good afternoon, I'm Evie Ashton. The lawyer for a New Zealander detained by immigration agents in the US says consular assistance could help expedite her release now that her conviction's been quashed. Everly Wehongi could be released from US custody in a matter of days. She's been held by US immigration enforcement since attempting to re-enter the country in April. Her lawyer, Mark Christopher, says she should be released soon.
1: Anytime you can reach in to the higher-ups within the government and make them aware of a situation, sometimes that can play a role in expediting what should be a pretty easy decision to release her.
0: Mark Christopher says Ms. Wehongi's case is one of thousands. Labour's leader says its new public transport fare cap will provide significant cost of living relief for some. Chris Hipkins says Labour will cap public transport fares at $20 a week in Auckland, Wellington and Christchurch and $10 everywhere else if it's elected. He says New Zealanders want cost of living relief.
2: They're working hard, they're playing by the rules, they're doing everything right, and yet they feel like they're going backwards. Public transport fare caps will allow them to keep more of their own money so that they can actually make more progress.
0: And Chris Hipkins is suggesting the police commissioner isn't being a good employer in his treatment of a top cop turned Labour candidate. Superintendent Rakesh Naidu, who's currently the ethnic relationships manager for the police, is ranked number 13 on Labour's list. The commissioner, Richard Chambers, said he's disappointed he only learnt of the candidacy days earlier and has launched a review. But Mr. Hipkins says Mr. Naidu's integrity is beyond reproach.
2: I am very surprised to see the police commissioner making a statement that basically has no evidential base behind it whatsoever and seems to be asserting that somebody is guilty until they've proven themselves to be innocent when there is no case to answer because there is no evidence that anyone's done anything wrong.
0: Mr. Hipkins says the police must be politically neutral. The United States says it's begun carrying out strikes against Iran at the direction of President Donald Trump. The US military claims the attacks are in self-defense following the downing of an American helicopter. The BBC's Jeremy Bowen reports.
3: Donald Trump has been banking on a deal with Iran to reopen the Strait of Hormuz and agree on much longer-term talks over the big issues, starting with Iran's stockpile of enriched uranium and its wider nuclear plans. The war is unpopular in America and he wants a way out that he can present as a victory. It is proving to be a tough challenge. Military action rarely unfolds as leaders expect. The Gulf remains tense, dangerous, and unpredictable. Mr. Trump and Israel's Prime Minister Benjamin Netanyahu are learning an old lesson. It is easier to start a war than to end one.
0: Houses, a bus and cars, including a police car, have been set on fire across Northern Ireland during unrest triggered by the brutal stabbing of a man on a Belfast street. A Sudanese man who was granted refugee status in the UK in 2023 has been arrested and charged with attempted murder. World Watch's Neva Chittick reports.
4: A man in his 40s is in hospital with serious injuries to his eyes, face and back after a man knelt on him and repeatedly stabbed him with a kitchen knife on Monday, local time. It's fueling online vitriol, which has now spilled onto the streets of Northern Ireland. First Minister Michelle O'Neill called the violence outright thuggery.
5: My message is one of calm and don't allow those people that don't care about people here to incite hatred, to incite fear. Don't allow those people who are faceless to orchestrate campaigns and on the streets.
4: Police say a 30-year-old Sudanese man has been arrested on charges of attempted murder, possession of a knife in a public place and threats to kill. He's due to appear in court tomorrow.
0: Wellington City Council says there was no significant damage from large swells off the city's south coast yesterday. The waves prompted a local state of emergency and mandatory evacuations for hundreds of seaside residents, but those ended yesterday evening. The council says workers